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2: Jury selection today for the man charged with igniting the deadly Palisades fire in California last year. Jonathan Rendernecht has pleaded not guilty to three counts of arson and faces up to 45 years in prison if convicted. ABC News legal analyst Brian Buckmeyer.
3: Because it resulted in both the destruction of personal property as well as the death of others, you're talking about a mandatory minimum of 5 years in prison to as high as 45 years in prison. These are extremely serious charges.
2: Prosecutors in Santa Barbara County, California, say one grocery store chain has been given inaccurate calorie counts on some of its bread products.
4: Remember that Seinfeld episode when the non-fat frozen yogurt turned out not to be non-fat?
5: It's non-fat. How could this not have any fat? It's too good.
4: In Santa Barbara County, the district attorney says some Kroger-branded Carbmaster breads were not as low calorie as advertised. Kroger accused of putting inaccurate calorie counts on some of its Carbmaster white wheat and multi-seed bread and hot dog and hamburger buns. The DA alleging Kroger was violating California's false advertising laws. In one case, the DA says Kroger advertised its Carbmaster hamburger buns as having 50 calories in them when they actually had 100 calories in them. Alex Stone, ABC News.
2: A federal judge today struck down a $100,000 fee the Trump administration imposed on new H-1B visas for skilled foreign workers. The judge says Congress would need to approve it. I'm Stephanie Officer, ABC News.
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7: Welcome to the show that brings together government and industry leaders to accelerate government mission outcomes. First up on today's show, we're delighted to have with us some of the contributors to a recently released ACT IAC report on successfully moving technology projects from pilot to production. Joining me are Gabrielle Davidson, Senior Managing Director for Digital Innovation and Transformation at SAIC. Gabrielle, welcome to the show.
8: Thank you. Excited to be here.
7: Chinime Agazu is the Principal Consultant at Soling Consulting. 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
9: Thank you, Dave. Thank you so much for having me.
7: We are delighted to have you. It's great to have you guys on the show, and congratulations on an outstanding ACT IAC IT Management and Modernization Community of Interest report, which is titled Pilots to Production, Integrated Findings and Case Studies. And before we turn our attention to the important topic of moving from pilots to production in the federal market, I'd like to give each of you an opportunity to introduce yourself. So Chinime, go ahead and introduce yourself. Tell us a little bit about what you and your company are working on.
9: Thank you, Dave. I've spent over 25 years working in technology, mostly in product design and development, in risk process improvement, and just trying to make complex things a little more understandable and connected. Well, lately, a lot of my focus has been on healthcare data and the reality that most people really don't know what's in their medical records, where those records are, or how fragmented their health story actually is across systems and different providers. And unfortunately, there can be real consequences when important signals get lost or missing. So we're working on a platform called Fully Know, which is a patient-owned longitudinal health registry designed to bring those scattered records together in one continuous timeline while also allowing individuals to contribute missing pieces of their own health history. Dave, what really drives me is the belief that better visibility leads to better outcomes. Earlier detection, fewer missing signals, fewer misdiagnoses, and ultimately more proactive care. And at the end of the day, I care deeply about making sure that technology and the AI systems we are building truly work for the individual and not just the institutions around them.
7: Gabrielle, how about you? Go ahead and tell us a little bit about you and what you and the SAIC team are working on.
8: Sure, I'd love to. So as you've already mentioned, I'm the Senior Managing Director of Digital Information Transformation at SAIC. And I help government agencies navigate complex technology modernization efforts while delivering real mission outcomes. My background spans both the government industry and industry divide. So I started my career in federal service before I transitioned into senior industry roles at Gartner and other large and small consulting firms in the DC area. So at SAIC, most of your audience listeners will probably be familiar if they're ever worked in government or defense in the DMV area. But here's a quick picture. We're a Fortune 500 systems and mission integrator. We're headquartered in Western Virginia. We have about 23,000 employees worldwide, and we bring in about $7.3 billion in annual revenue. Our focus is across the government. So we're in defense, space, civilian, the intelligence markets, and we really focus on bringing together the mission IT, enterprise IT, engineering, and professional services. Well, what I think really sets us apart is our focus on integrating emerging technology, and that includes the human-centered design piece of it. We do this as rapidly and securely as we can with a focus on the business as well as mission-critical operations. So a lot of the work we do are in spaces where getting it wrong isn't an option. More specifically, I'm currently supporting some civilian business agencies at the moment. And what's fascinating about it is that the culture is very different from other agencies in the DMV area. It's a place where we're going to have the opportunity to bring in some artificial intelligence. And I'll give you some examples of what we're looking at. So there's the agentic AI service desk agents we're looking at that would include personalizing AI bots for the service desk. We're also looking at how to use AI for process workflows and BPR improvement. Another example would be ideation for AI use cases, where our clients can rack and stack which use cases they want to use as pilots and scale up, which is very pertinent to the research we were doing pilots to production. And very interestingly, we're also using AI to help map customer journeys and user experience, which would include personas. And I'm really excited about that piece because we often think of technology as just technology and forget the human component. So I'm excited to start bringing those ideas and use cases into the government workspace.
7: Very good. And so now we're going to turn our attention to the report. It's a very interesting report, I'll say, for the audience. I highly encourage you to go click on the ACT-IAC website or the Federal News Network website and check it out, because it certainly is a topic for the day. And so, Gabrielle, you were the industry leader for the report, which, again, is titled Pilots to Production, Integrated Findings and Case Studies. So tell us a little bit about the background and inspiration for doing this report.
8: Oh, yeah, absolutely. So first, I want to take a moment and just thank the ACT-IAC IT Management and Modernization Community of Interest for producing this research, which was published in February this year. And of course, a sincere acknowledgement to all of our interviewees. They provided candid, real-world insights which were absolutely central to what makes this report valuable. We also had a team, so there are many others who contributed to this report that aren't on the show, but they were invaluable in helping Shinemei and I get it together. So the topic, pilots to production, it wasn't chosen by accident. It was actually selected because it is generally high stakes. When pilots fail to reach production, the agencies we serve don't just lose money and time, they lose mission impact. And that has ripple effect for our nation and all the citizens we serve. So particularly now, the urgency really couldn't be greater. Government agencies relying on these pilot projects tend to have to test new technologies while also reducing risk before committing to these large-scale deployments. And that's especially true in this era of rapid AI advancement. We found, though, that many of these pilots, despite showing real promises early on, stalled before they could even reach production. So we wanted to dive into this. Here's a finding that may surprise some people in our audience. These failures rarely came down to the technology itself, and more often they stemmed from gaps in seven critical areas: governance, security, alignment, organizational readiness, procurement, workforce readiness, and change management. In other words, it's a people and process problem, not necessarily a technology problem. And that's actually good news, because people and processes are things we can fix.
7: I'm so glad that you said that, because, you know, it's just such a classic refrain that we don't pay enough attention to, that you know, it's usually not the technology. It's about the people and process work that has to be done in order to make effective use of the technology. Chinmay, how about you? What drew you to this topic?
9: It's an easy one. It's, why does this happen so consistently across organizations and the government? We found that we are good in experimenting, and a lot of these pilots stall after experimentation and rarely scale to full-scale production. So it warranted a closer look to see why those that succeed, succeed, and why those that fail, fail. And there seems to be a lot of pilots that work well in piloting, in the experimentation stage, and they don't scale. It also recognizes that modernization in government is different from the private sector, because agencies have to balance this rapid innovation and modernization with security, compliance, public trust, and accountability. So it was an easy project to do because it was a problem that was clearly articulated, and interviewing those that did it successfully and interviewing those that stalled and failed helped us bring together what can work and something that can be repeated across different agencies.
7: We're going to take a short break now, and when we return, we'll continue our conversation with Gabrielle Davidson and Chinmay Agazu about the importance of successfully moving from pilots to production in the federal tech market. I'm Dave Wennergren, and you're listening to Accelerating Government, brought to you by ACT-IAC on Federal News Network.
10: 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Join host Michael J. Keegan as he explores these questions and more with special guest Ajit Gurn, Chief Information Officer of the California Employment Development Department. 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
15: Nobody handed parents a manual for raising kids with smartphones, but we're learning something important. Heavy social media use can affect kids' sleep, confidence, and mental health, and simply banning it isn't realistic.

0: Dave Wennergren, and we're talking with Gabrielle Davidson, Senior Managing Director for Digital Innovation and Transformation at SAIC, and Chinime Agazu, Principal Consultant at Soling Consulting, about the recently released ACT-IAC report, Pilots to Production, Integrative Findings and Case Studies. And as we were going to break, we were talking a little bit about the report, and there are some really important takeaways in the report, and I thought I'd tee up a couple of those for us to talk about during this segment. And so we'll start with you, Gabrielle. One of the points that you make in the report is the importance of executive sponsorship. So I wonder if you could say a little bit more about that.
1: Absolutely, and this is one of my favorite success factors we identified. So executive sponsorship is often described as a cornerstone of successfully transitioning a pilot into a production-ready and widely adopted solution. And that's not an understatement. When our senior leaders are visibly championing an initiative, what they're doing is they're signaling the strategic priority of that initiative. And that, in turn, then reinforces mission alignment and helps to build that organizational momentum needed to get the resources that are necessary to scale and to prompt the adoption and the utilization of the transformation technologies that we're trying to bring to bear. In fact, one of our interviewees during the research, Jamie Holcomb, who is a former CIO of the U.S. Patent and Trademark Office, put it quite powerfully. He said, stakeholders need to have skin in the game so that their success depends on the success of the technology pilot project. And I think that's a really great takeaway, easy to remember, because in the end, without a unified vision from the top, pilots risk being deprioritized or sidelined amid competing demands, which we see a lot of in this day and age.
0: Very good. Chinime, anything you'd like to add about executive sponsorship as a takeaway?
2: I would actually like to tie that executive sponsorship into the organizational change management aspect of things and human-centered designed approach to ensuring adoption. So in the research, we found that the pilots that prioritized human-centered design by including the dedicated organizational change management and user experience expertise on the team, that those tended to help with adoption because the emphasis was on the end users and the user experience. And that organizational change management approach ensured that users were well prepared, they were well trained, they were not, they knew how to integrate the new technology into their workflow, that they trusted the new technology that was coming into their hands. And that really, we found out that that really made a difference. One other area in that human-centered design approach was the need for continuous communication, keeping everybody informed by continually communicating progress, making clear what the progress is in terms of what is being done and the progress being made. That all ties in to that human-centered approach. And it couldn't work without executive sponsorship because they're the ones that clear the path for that to be done properly.
0: So, Gabrielle, you mentioned in a few minutes ago about, you know, so much of this is less about the technology and much more about the people and process. And so one of the other takeaways in the report was this idea about the importance of cultural change and recognizing the unique cultures of different agencies. I wonder if maybe you could say a little extra about that.
1: Absolutely. So I've had the opportunity to work across civilian, Intel, Department of War, agencies, along with some law enforcement agencies, and each agency has their own culture. I'll give an example when it comes to the adoption stakeholder support. I'm in a civilian agency right now, and there's a large union component. So any pilot in this particular agency is only going to gain traction if you have the support of all the stakeholders, including the union that exists in that space. Other agencies don't have such a big union presence, and so it's different. It would require a different type of messaging and managing. And I'd like to also just weave in real quickly that there's a science behind this. It's not all about what's some people may perceive as very foofy or puffy implement

0: implementation strategies. I'd like to bring up something that perhaps your listeners have heard of. It's called the watermelon effect. And this drives service level agreements and experience level agreements. And really, I try to encourage my clients to look at both and have them work hand in hand when measuring how successful a pilot is or any transformation effort. So the watermelon effect, that's when the metrics look green on the outside, but they're red on the inside, which means that your surface level reporting is actually masking underlying problems. And it's really important when we talk about human-centered design or executive sponsorship that we keep in mind that metrics need to align with the outcomes that we're looking for. And they have to go beyond just the technology metrics or the data metrics, but also the human experience metrics. And when you have a balanced set of performance and experience measures to ensure that technical success aligns with mission value and user needs, you're more likely to achieve success.
1: I love the watermelon effect. I think that is a great analogy, and it does speak to this importance of, as you try to address culture, to have outcome-based, mission-focused measures that matter to people to get them to go through the cultural change process. So, Chinmay, I wanted to give you a chance to get in on this action, as it were. And you know, one of the other key tenets in the report was this idea about outcome-based measures. And I'm wondering if you wanted to say a few words about that. And you could also opine about the cultural change aspect, too.
2: I'll tie that into risk management, Dave.
1: Sure.
2: Right? Proactive risk management on a project. So risk management came up repeatedly as a critical factor, because moving from pilot to production naturally introduced a different level of exposure and complexity, right? So in a pilot, risks are often contained and controlled. But once you scale, issues around cybersecurity, compliance, operational reliability, data governance, and trust become more significant. One of the key insights from the reports is that the successful agencies didn't treat risk management as something that happened in the end. They built it into the process early by identifying potential barriers, dependencies, and the operational risk that they will encounter at scale upfront, so they could scale more confidently and avoid costly surprises later. One of the advice that I believe it was Guy Cavallo, that was a former OPM CIO, one of the advice he gave was, don't start a project, don't even start the pilot if you don't have the full funding to move it into production, because that's proactive risk management right there. You've identified that you can do the pilots, the technology is sound, but if you don't have full funding allocated to moving it from that pilot to production, what's the sense of starting the pilot when you know that you're not going to move it into production? So that's one of the key things that I also took away from that research work that we did.
1: The whole issue of cultural change and moving from a culture that is risk averse to a culture that actually manages risks and recognizes that that's part of the process is just so important. We're going to give you the last word. One of the lessons learned I loved in the report was this idea about successfully managing unanticipated setbacks, because, you know, this always sounds so good, but change is hard and it doesn't come easy. We've got about a minute left, so we'll let you take us out by just offer us some parting advice about how to manage setbacks.
0: Yes, that's a great question. And unanticipated setbacks are going to happen. It's Murphy's Law. I think it's important for agencies to embrace constraints as opportunities for innovation and learning, and to cultivate resilience, adaptability, that'll prompt continuous improvement. And it ensures that pilots not only deliver immediate value, but it strengthens the foundation for longer-term modernization. I think as a parting comment, I would just say that culture isn't a poster on the wall or a value statement. And for leaders navigating pilots to production or any major transformation, the most powerful thing you can do is have that executive sponsorship, understand your stakeholders, pay attention to the voice of the customer, which is also your employee, which is also your user, and respond to it, because it's through teamwork that we're really going to get the mission done.
1: Gabrielle Davidson is the Senior Managing Director for Digital Innovation and Transformation at SAIC, and Chinime Agazu is a Principal Consultant at Soling Consulting. The new ACT-IAC report is Pilots to Production, Integrated Findings and Case Studies. Gabrielle and Chinime, thank you so much for joining us today, and thank you for your service to the nation. We're going to take a short break now, and when we return, we'll have a conversation with longtime acquisition and transformation leader Harrison Smith. I'm Dave Wennergren, and you're listening to Accelerating Government, brought to you by ACT-IAC on Federal News Network.
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1: Welcome back to Accelerating Government with ACT-IAC. I'm Dave Wennergren, and I'm delighted to welcome to the show Harrison Smith, Vice President for Business Development at Easy Dynamics Corporation. Before his current position, Harrison had an august career in the public sector, serving as an acquisition and transformation leader at the FDIC, IRS, DHS, and the Navy. Harrison is also a former president of the American Council for Technology. Harrison, welcome to the show.
8: Thanks for having me, Dave. Really appreciate it.
1: It is great to have you on the show, my friend. I so enjoy talking with you. And before we talk about your current position and some of the hot topics in the market, I'd like to take a moment and reflect back on your distinguished career in government. So maybe just share with the audience some of the fond memories that you have of your time in government and what drew you to public service.
8: You know, Dave, I didn't necessarily grow up thinking I would work specifically with the government. I grew up in a pretty small town in southwestern Virginia where people really took care of each other and looked out, albeit sometimes to the point of being nosy. But that was the nature of the small town. And my grandfather, he served in World War II, my mother's father. He served in World War II and was unfortunately killed in action in Northern Africa. And my mother never knew him. And so, but there was always sort of a steady presence / awareness of him and that sacrifice, because his dress sword from West Point hung on the wall in our family room. And so it was Although he was never part of my life or our lives, the sacrifice and really his dedication to the ultimate dedication to our nation, was very prevalent. And, actually now, that same sword is in my office at home. And so, you know, that coupled with the fact that both my parents were educators, we really grew up, my sister and I, understanding and having the importance of how systems need to support the needs of the people they're designed to serve. That was a constant conversation, maybe not constant, but a recurring conversation in our household. And so all these things really combined to make government service really appealing. And I think some of the most fond memories, sure, we sort of moved big rocks and did big things, but it really does come down to the people. I had the pleasure to work with some of the, frankly, most talented, brilliant, mission-driven professionals I've ever encountered. People who challenged me, people who I learned from, people who helped me grow and improve and change. And there's one story very early on in my career. You mentioned I worked for the Navy, was specifically the Naval Sea Systems Command. And I hesitate to say that was about a quarter of a century ago. That makes me seem old, especially when you talk about August careers. But I appreciate the compliment. But I worked on the refueling complex overhaul of the CVN-70, the Carl Vinson. And we had the opportunity to go to the shipyards in Virginia and walk around on the Eisenhower, which was currently in the yard and being serviced. And we were on, you know, on the flight deck, and I just remember thinking, gosh, the surface of the flight deck is really, really, it's very rough. It's like, an incredibly thick, you know, emery board or skateboard, you know, just really, really thick. And I remember looking at it and be like, wow, this must be really crazy if you fall. Or really specific to what the mission is. And I sort of muttered something about that out loud. And the sailor who was taking us around and showing us to the Ike said, you have to think about how important that is to so many different things. It's important to people so they can have traction in all conditions. It's important to keep material, and storage things that are out on the deck in place. And obviously it's really important to have, so that planes stop when you're catching them quite literally on a flight deck. And the point here was that details really, really matter, and implementation is hard. And so I think that that's a space where that really resonated throughout my federal career. And what I really paid attention to is not only the people, who I continue to have the pleasure of working with and seeing, whether it's in industry or whether it's in government still, and then some ACT-IAC events as well. But again, the details matter and implementation is hard, certainly a recurring theme.
1: Now you're the Vice President for Business Development at Easy Dynamics Corporation. Tell us a little bit about your current role and what are some of the initiatives that you and your company are working on?
8: You know, as the VP of Business Development, and we are a larger small business, we're still a small business, so it does tend to sometimes require me to wear multiple hats, which I frankly enjoy. But really, it means I spend my days helping the company find the right opportunities to solve the right problems. But the really sort of more basic description of my job is as a translator, right? I translate what government agencies are asking for and what they need into a language that our technical teams can act on, that our proposal writers can craft content on. And I also translate what our capabilities are into a language that government buyers can understand and trust. It's something that I did quite a bit as a federal employee in different agencies and in different spots and different jobs. But really, from an Easy Dynamics standpoint, we sit at the intersection of four things that are critically important right now in today's world: cloud modernization, cybersecurity, identity management, and compliance automation. And we really help agencies close the gap between where they are currently and where they need to be. And this is the space where details really, really matter, and translation is super important. ICAM, frankly, identity credential and access management, if you start using those words, half the room glazes over. But if you ask somebody, don't you hate having 15 different passwords with 15 different complexity requirements for 15 different apps, all on a different schedule for expiration? Now you have their attention, right? That's an ICAM problem. We have the distinct pleasure to and honor to support USDA and the education teams in the ICAM space currently. And another space that we work in quite a bit is compliance automation. Again, very few people get excited about NIST 853. But for decades, and you and I have talked about this, again, probably for far longer than we would like to admit, but we focused on the throughput of an organization and all the different hands and different offices that had to touch something to get it to done, right? You have to get the funding, and then you have to get the acquisition out, and then you have to get the procurement, and then the personnel clearances. And when all that's done, a lot of organizations have and continue to run into, frankly, screeching halts on ATOs. I mean, ask a program manager, ask a CIO or a CISO about pain point. They'll probably bring up ATOs and the time and the resources associated with them. Easy Dynamics is already working with agencies as well as commercial entities on really how to use standardized formats like OSCAL and machine-readable artifacts to dramatically accelerate and improve compliance processes. Better, faster, cheaper, and more secure. You know, that's a real win. And from my perspective, from being a contracting officer, from being a program manager, owning programs, to really get to that last mile of, yes, we've bought it. We've identified what the need is. Yes, we've bought it. Yes, we've paid for it. How do I get that in the hands of the user, right? Benefiting the government and its mission more quickly and more accurately and in a more secure way. That's the part that gets me really excited from the lens of being in the government. It gets you the sort of that last mile, if you don't mind using that analogy from telecom.
1: You've had the opportunity now to look at life from both sides now, as they said. As you look back, you know, having served in both government and industry, what's something that you've learned, that you learned from your time in government that has informed or influenced your work now in the private sector?
8: The biggest thing that I think I learned in government is that incentives and structures drive behavior more than policy does. You can craft the most elegant acquisition regulation in the world, and if it creates the wrong incentives or de-incentivizes people for executing it, you're going to get the wrong outcomes. The same goes for unfunded mandates or executive orders and the like. And that's really, really important to understand, because when you have conversations with government customers, the number of things that they are required to pay attention to on any given day is really quite dramatic. And the best thing that you can do either as a government employee or as an industry partner trying to support that mission is to find out how to tackle multiple challenges at the same time. Like if you can reduce cost and improve a process, yes, please. Right. Talking about unfunded mandates or you should have done this or and not that in terms of mission outcome. Clearly, that's important to folks. But helping understand what drives them on a day-to-day basis, how their personality, how their office's strategic plan, how an IG audit or anything like that really incentivizes them to behave, that helps you align what you're trying to do, again, on either the government side or the industry side, to what they're trying to accomplish. And that's a really, really important skill and a really, really important perspective to have.
1: We're going to take a short break now, and when we return, we'll continue our conversation with Harrison Smith, Vice President for Business Development at Easy Dynamics Corporation. I'm Dave Wendergren, and you're listening to Accelerating Government, brought to you by ACT-IAC on Federal News Network.
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15: 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On Monday's Federal Drive, how far can government stretch its own rules? Congress is moving big priorities through partisan funding bills, while agency leadership choices are testing how national security is structured and run. 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How do those pieces fit together, and what do they mean in practice? Find out on Monday's Federal Drive on 1500 AM and at federalnewsnetwork.com.
1: Welcome back. You're listening to Accelerating Government, brought to you by ACT-IAC on Federal News Network. I'm Dave Wendergren, and we're talking with Harrison Smith, Vice President for Business Development at Easy Dynamics Corporation, former government executive with service at FDIC, IRS, DHS, and the Navy, and former president of the American Council for Technology. I'd like to turn our attention now more broadly to the government market, Harrison. And so I thought I'd tee up some topic areas and then let you opine on each. And so first up, you know, given your vast experience in this area, plus your passion for the topic, is acquisition reform, which continues to be a hot topic in government with everything from the revolutionary FAR overhaul to OneGov. We've got a lot of things going on in the market right now. I'm wondering, what are some acquisition reform efforts that you're very excited about? And what else would you like to see change in the acquisition process?
8: Well, Dave, as you said, I am passionate about this space, and you can wind me up and watch me go for several minutes on this. But I think in terms of the pieces that are forefront of my brain now, the revolutionary FAR overhaul, right? It is a generally interesting and fascinating perspective within the government, not necessarily because of what it changes in the regulatory text or the playbooks, all these are good things, right? But really it's hyper focusing on the right question for the first time or in a long time, really. Is this process actually producing better outcomes? Right? Is this process actually producing better outcomes? And if it's not, the RFO team and Polly Hall and the great professionals at GSA and other organizations are really, really leaning into that. And I think what they've done especially is provide a roadmap of sorts for agencies to lean into and frankly do some of the really difficult work around change management and incentives and setting that path forward for their acquisition professionals to really get there. I'm also watching the push towards outcomes-based contracting with real interest. Again, as we talked about, that has been a passion of mine for some time. And frankly, more recently, the renewed interest and emphasis on firm fixed price versus other contract types. I'm old enough, again, not to date myself, but I'm old enough to remember a time when another administration, and honestly, it was Barack Obama and Senator McCain at the time, talked about the importance of firm fixed price. My brain immediately went to, I don't think you're going to firm fixed price refueling and complex overhaul of an aircraft carrier, right? That doesn't work. But obviously, we have a challenge, and we have a need to improve and understand where our costs are coming from as the government, and where in the country, and how we're paying for things. I think that requires the government to really get better at defining what success looks like, which is a lot harder than it sounds, right? It's not a dust off the old solicitation. It's not a dust off the old PWS and just redo that. But it's, what are we trying to get to, right? And it's that question of what process is actually going to produce better outcomes. Now, in terms of what, honestly, I think we need to improve on in the community, or at least better understand the repercussions of, debriefs. The quality of post-award debriefs in federal acquisition is, I will be polite and say, shockingly inconsistent, right? A good debrief makes industry better. It tells them what to do differently. It keeps them, frankly, interested for future work with the agency, and it builds trust. A debrief that doesn't provide a lot of information, or no substantive debrief at all, at some point it will teach companies, right, incentivize companies to either stop bidding or to file a protest. That's the reality of it. And there's some balance right in here between the government taking an awful lot of time and resources, which it has limited amounts of, to provide lengthy and super descriptive debriefs. But at the same time, if industry has nothing upon which to base future investment decisions about how to do work and whether to do work with the government, I think government and industry need to get it to a better spot there, so we have a little bit of a better cadence, so to speak. I'd also love to see more genuine pre-solicitation engagement. Like, I love the fact that we now have more formalized processes for engaging and almost sort of down selects with RFIs coming out, you know, for instance, on the schedule. I think that's fantastic. The one thing where I think it really could be even better is for the government to say, I don't know the answer in this space, but this is a topic area that I'm really considering, and I would like industry's input on. That almost sort of human side of the challenge of acquisition and procurement and outcomes, that really does help industry understand what the desired outcome is and how to get the government there in the best and most efficient way possible. So those are the things that I'm interested in and got eyeballs on. But at the same time, there are also spaces where I think we can improve as a community.
1: That's a great list of really important topics. I appreciate you sharing that with us. Let's go on to artificial intelligence, another hot topic today, and something that you've been passionate about as well as acquisition reform. What are some advances in AI that you think our government audience should be really focused on? And what's some advice you'd offer on how to accelerate what I'll describe as the effective adoption of AI, rather than just to refer back to the earlier portion of the show, rather than just doing pilots and one-offs?
8: Yeah, I mean, I think AI is suffering from some of the same translation problem that things like compliance and identity suffer from. On one side, you have folks who are very excited and technologists who are very excited saying, you know, the capability is extraordinary. Why isn't the government moving faster? And on the other side, you have, you know, and that is a good and accurate thing, right? And on the other side, you have program managers or risk management officials saying, I don't know how to procure this. I don't know how to oversee this. I don't know what happens when it fails. Even basic things, you know, trying to figure out how to run the spectrum from hallucination to deterministic applications of AI, right? The gap in that space is where good AI adoption goes to die. And frankly, it's a perfect example of the cybersecurity and national security risk that exists when industry doesn't understand what the government is trying to do. And when government isn't transparent about what it understands in the space, where it knows it wants to go, and frankly, where it needs input. The agencies making real progress on AI are not the ones with the biggest, splashiest AI strategies. They're the ones that I identified at a specific bounded problem, applied AI to it, measured the outcome, and built from there. And perhaps more importantly, did something that both Justin Finelli at the Department of Navy and Alexis Bonnell at OpenAI talked about in the past 2 weeks. They really got the end users, who are the experts, informed and involved in this. And I think it's really important to be able to distill it down to and enable folks who are the experts, who are the users, and ultimately can help bring the mission of the agency forward.
1: We've got about 2 minutes left, and there's so many things I would love to talk with you about. But I think maybe as we take it home, mentoring has been a passion of yours too. And we're at a time when there's been a lot of change in the government workforce. So new folks are coming in. And as we part, I'm just wondering if you have some parting advice that you'd like to offer our audience of government industry leaders, and particularly those who are just beginning their careers in public service, around leadership and you know, having success in this market.
8: I think I would really focus on two areas. The first is that the relationships genuinely matter, that trust that you build with individuals. Frankly, even when, and especially when, you share news that's not preferred, right? That transparency and willingness and trust to talk to folks, to understand if you're a procurement official, what does the CFO see? If you're a CFO, what does the CISO see? If you're a CISO, you know, what does the risk office see? What does the appropriations lawyer see? In the government space, you are clearly responsible for certain areas, but the goal for a procurement official is not to write a contract. Your goal is to support the mission. And so in order to do that, you have to have those relationships both internally and externally to better understand and get to the outcomes that you really desire. And the other piece that I would really focus on is we need to get better as a community in terms of telling success stories, in terms of better understanding what's going on and really being able to communicate ways that we're successful. I mentioned Justin Finelli very, very briefly, and he said this, and I wanted to quote him because I think he's really spot on here. Government needs to be better at telling success stories. Almost every tech success story has emerged in part because of the sharing of ideas between public and private sector. If we can get better at storytelling, better at building bridges, we can get technology into the hands of the people who need it, using it at scale in ways that make sense faster. And that's an incredibly eloquent way and precise way to get to the challenge that we have. But the exciting part is there are ways and manners and pathways to get to where we all need to get. And that's what I'm really looking forward to, being on a slightly different side of the same challenge. How do we support the mission of the United States government?
1: The importance of sharing success stories is so important. Thank you for sharing that. Harrison Smith is the Vice President for Business Development at Easy Dynamics Corporation. He's also had a distinguished career of public service in the federal government. Harrison, thank you so much for your service to the nation and for taking the time to join us today. ACT-IAC has a number of important upcoming conferences and events on the top topics facing the government market. 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
30: From ABC News, I'm Stephanie Officer. Tonight, President Trump says he implored Israel and Iran to stop firing on one another after both sides launched new attacks on each other over the weekend. ABC's Jonathan Carl.
31: But even as Trump pleads for peace, the U.S. naval blockade of Iran remains in place. And today, U.S. forces fired on a foreign tanker headed towards an Iranian port, forcing it to turn away. Still, Trump remains ever optimistic about a deal, telling the Financial Times Israel will follow his lead. I call the shots, he said. I call all the shots.
30: The House Oversight Committee is set to interview Bill Gates and Jeffrey Epstein's longtime executive secretary this week.
32: The interview of Leslie Groff, Epstein's former executive secretary, could offer the House Oversight Committee the clearest window into Epstein's day-to-day activities. Groff helped schedule massage appointments for Epstein before his 2006 arrest, allegedly including some with underage girls, according to records released by the Department of Justice.
31: He said, I call all the shots.
30: The House Oversight Committee is set to interview Bill Gates and Jeffrey Epstein's longtime executive secretary this week.
32: The interview of Leslie Groff, Epstein's former executive secretary, could offer the House Oversight Committee the clearest window into Epstein's day-to-day activities. Groff helped schedule massage appointments for Epstein before his 2006 arrest, allegedly including some with underage girls, according to records released by the Department of Justice. Her lawyer has denied she knowingly assisted in Epstein's crimes. The committee will also interview Microsoft co-founder Bill Gates on Wednesday about his relationship with Epstein, which began 3 years after Epstein pleaded guilty to soliciting a minor for prostitution in Florida. Peter Harlamus, ABC News.
30: A Louisiana man is now recovering after trying to avoid cops by leaping into an alligator-infested swamp. It went about how you'd expect.
33: Louisiana state troopers pulled over a drunk driving suspect on an elevated highway just outside New Orleans, but before they could finish the sobriety test, the man jumped off the highway and into the alligator-infested swamp. Trooper Kyle Wagner says one of the gators attacked, But even with bite wounds, the man continued deeper into the marsh.
0: Even after getting attacked by an alligator, he continued to evade arrest.
33: Wagner says they did eventually catch the man, and after he was treated for alligator bites, arrested him on drunk driving charges. Chris Miller, ABC News, New Orleans.
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3: It's 9:02 on Monday, June 8th, 72 degrees, cloudy tonight, lows in the mid-50s. Tomorrow, cloudy, highs in the mid-80s. Good evening, I'm Nick Iannelli. We're following an update on a serious accident on the metro system today in Bethesda. Several contractors were injured in an electrical incident at the medical center station near NIH, prompting a large emergency response, and it slowed traffic along Rockville Pike for a while. The workers were inside an electrical vault when one came into contact with a live current. Reporter Tom Rousey, who covers transportation with our partners at 7 News, joined us to share what he learned from Montgomery County Fire and Rescue about the injuries.
4: One of the workers was more significantly injured than the others. He was transported what's called Priority 1, which is the most serious. Apparently, from what they've been able to piece together, he was working in this kind of electrical shaft, which, even though the station is very deep underground at Medical Center, that shaft can be accessed from above ground, not far from an entrance to NIH. So apparently he and the other two were working in that shaft. The one worker who was most seriously hurt got a huge shock of some kind. It was described as sort of an explosion, apparently, of electricity. And then his two co-workers tried to help, and then the co-workers were also shocked. They were injured semi-seriously as well, but I'm told those injuries were less serious.
3: What have we heard from Metro itself? How is Metro investigating what went wrong here?
4: They're not saying that much as far as details at this point. They did say these workers did not work directly for Metro, that they're contractors. I did hear late this afternoon from what's called the Washington Metro Rail Safety Commission. They were set up by Congress last decade to kind of oversee Metro Rail on safety, and they say they're going to be investigating. They were already there within an hour of when this happened this morning, and they say they're goal is to figure out exactly what the cause of this was, what went wrong, and then work with Metro Rail to make sure it never happens again. Of course, Metro is investigating as well, Nick.
3: So this was at the Medical Center station right by NIH. What kind of an impact did this have on the Metro system today?
4: It's kind of bizarre because initially there was no impact on service. People were still arriving and coming and going on both tracks. Then a few hours after it happened, there was an arcing insulator, which is another electrical issue. It was actually a small fire, from what I'm told, near the platform of Medical Center, and that led to service briefly stopping and also some single tracking, affected service for somewhere in the neighborhood of a few hours. Bizarrely, though, Metro says it's just a coincidence. They say the fact that that happened at Medical Center actually didn't have anything to do, they insist, with the injuries to those workers in that separate electrical shaft.
3: That's reporter Tom Rousey, who covers transportation with our partners at 7 News. The Kennedy Center has now removed President Trump's name from its website. The change is not yet reflected on the building itself, though. The front facade still reads the Donald J. Trump and the John F. Kennedy Memorial Center for the Performing Arts. About a week ago, a federal judge ruled that the center's board acted illegally when it renamed the venue. Staff have since been ordered to remove Trump's name from official material with a deadline set for this Friday. The removal from the website marks the most visible step in this. Scott McFarland, WTOP contributor and chief Washington correspondent at Midas Touch.
5: They have to put a hoist up there and actually scrape those letters off the side of the building. They have until Friday to do so as things stand now. That's what D.C. Federal Judge Christopher Cooper has ordered as a timeline. It doesn't mean the Trump administration won't come up with some 11th hour request for a pause or a stay, as the courts like to call it, to try to keep that sign up there. But it's a real cathartic moment, I think, for some people in the community to see his name removed because they believe it was unlawfully put on the building. But there's a lot of time between now and Friday for that to shift. The name change is part of it. Yeah, the closure is the bigger component of it because the judge has kind of held in abeyance a final decision on whether the facility can close for 2 years, July 4th. I mean, that's coming up on us, isn't it? And 2 years is a heck of a long period of time to close the place down. The judge wants to hear a better sense of the plan, of how this is executed, of what the alternatives are. But I can already tell you there's some back and forth in the courthouse. The plaintiffs who've sued think the Kennedy Center is being a little bit off center with how they characterize this, that they may try to keep it open with no acts and no performances and no shows and technically stay open even if there's nothing happening there. They got to iron all this stuff out in court over the next few days.
3: In another legal development here in Washington, there's a major UFC fight planned outside the White House next weekend, and there's a lawsuit trying to block it now.
5: There's going to be an argument that's filed by the Department of Justice tomorrow, trying to push back on this lawsuit, which is seeking a court order to halt the UFC fight, to stop it from happening Sunday. Then on Wednesday, the plaintiffs who've sued to halt the UFC fight will file their response. I expect there'll be a court hearing Thursday to figure out what to do. I talked to the plaintiff's lawyer, the attorney representing the two Virginia community organizers who've sued. He says it's not too late, even though the venue has already been built, and even though tickets have already been sold, he thinks the judge can intervene and stop this thing. They argue it's not lawful, that Congress didn't approve it. We'll see if that makes a mark with the judge, Judge Amit Mehta, here at the D.C. Federal Court. They say, in their words, it's, quote, deeply corrupt, because not only is this happening on the president's birthday, but appears to be a birthday gift to President Trump, but that businesses who are closely aligned with him, the UFC, Paramount, stand to make a lot of money off this and shouldn't be using White House grounds to help private enterprise make money when they're closely aligned with the president. That's the argument they'll try.
3: That's Scott McFarland, WTOP contributor and chief Washington correspondent at Midas Touch.
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3: 908 traffic and weather. Rich Hunter's in the traffic center.
7: All right, Fairfax County authorities should be on the scene of the crash northbound Route 1 near Memorial Street in Groveton. That's the Fairfax County portion of Alexandria. Heads up for police direction there to get by. They are working in the city of Fairfax on US 50 Fairfax Boulevard between Draper Drive and Fairfax Circle. You're down to a single lane each way, single file right, past that milling and paving project. Now, if you're traveling on the Beltway, first work zone in place. Outer loop ramp to go south on the George Washington Parkway is now blocked. This usually means they're going to do some big work on the Beltway itself in that stretch between River Road and the Dulles Toll Road. We will keep you posted on that. But for now, that closure of that ramp is the only work zone in place. Posted detour is going to take you up to Georgetown Pike to work your way toward back on the inner loop toward the GW Parkway to head south. 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I'm Rich Hunter, your next update in about 10 minutes.
3: To the forecast and 7 News, First Alert meteorologist Steve Rudin.
8: It will stay dry as we head through the evening and into the overnight, even though clouds will continue to increase. Temperatures by early tomorrow morning in the mid-50s to lower 60s. A little bit cooler off toward the north and west. Now tomorrow, a beautiful day, low humidity, mix of sun and clouds, temperature around 83 to 88 degrees. If you like it more humid and you like hotter temperatures, you got it. Wednesday, 87 to 92, along with a chance for a few thunderstorms. Hotter yet on Thursday and Friday, mid to upper 90s. I'm 7 News meteorologist Steve Rudin in the First Alert Weather Center.
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9: Apple is revamping Siri. At a conference Monday, the tech giant revealed it's upgrading the voice assistant with more AI-driven abilities. Siri will be more conversational, and MarketWatch says you'll be able to take a photo of a restaurant bill and use Siri to help split the tab. Italian food hall Eataly is making plans to open a location at Tyson's Corner Center. The Washington Business Journal says Fairfax County has approved construction plans. This would be the first Eataly in the area. It has 13 locations around the country, from New York and Boston to Chicago and on to Las Vegas and L.A. On Wall Street Monday, the Dow Jones Industrial Average lost 80 points. The S&P 500 added 21. The NASDAQ rose 220 points. John Wardock, WTOP News.
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3: It's 9:12. I'm Nick Iannelli. Thanks for being with us tonight. A Justice Department controversy is coming into focus in Virginia, centered on alleged pressure to pursue cases involving critics of President Trump. Former Virginia House of Delegates Speaker Todd Gilbert briefly served as interim U.S. Attorney for the Western District of Virginia last year, and now we're learning more about what happened when he was in that role. Reports show he faced pressure to look into the actions of former FBI Director James Comey and former CIA Director John Brennan. It's putting a spotlight on federal prosecutors in Virginia and how they have resisted political pressure. New York Times reporter Devlin Barrett is covering this story. He joined us to talk about it. So Todd Gilbert was only in that role for a few weeks.
6: It really was a whirlwind job for him. On his very first day on the job, he gets a call from the head of the FBI, Kash Patel, basically telling him to get started on a very wide-ranging investigation, what people call the grand conspiracy case. The whole premise of that investigation was that a bunch of people in the government conspired against Donald Trump to either prevent him from becoming the president and then to hamper him once he was the president. And it was just a massive, massive undertaking. And he was given that job within hours of being sworn in.
3: And how aggressively or how seriously did Gilbert and his office pursue that?
6: He and his office took it seriously, and they ran down the facts at issue and the legal matters at issue. And pretty quickly, they determined that they really only had jurisdiction to investigate one prong of this sprawling case. And so they proceeded to investigate that one prong. But the administration really wanted more. And when Gilbert's office limited what it was going to do, it began looking to other offices to do the rest.
3: And then not long after Gilbert was out, did he quit or was he fired?
6: He was forced out, and it all was in such a rush that when he was forced out just 37 days after he took the job, which is an amazingly short tenure for a U.S. attorney, he posted on Twitter basically saying, boy, that escalated quickly. And the whole thing was a very fast and in some ways very confusing confrontation that escalated very quickly inside the Justice Department.
3: And you report that this political pressure that was on the Western District of Virginia, that then shifted over to Alexandria.
6: That's right. And what happened was the pressure to indict James Comey, the former FBI director, someone that President Trump has disliked for a very long time. The pressure to indict James Comey in particular shifted to the eastern part of the state, to Alexandria, Virginia, where the administration wanted to see him indicted for purportedly lying to Congress during testimony back in 2020 about the Russia investigation, if you remember the Russia investigation from the 2016 presidential campaign. The theories of this are pretty complicated, and there's a lot of branches and offshoots of it. In essence, the pressure moved from the Western District Prosecutor's Office to the Eastern District of Virginia's Prosecutor's Office, but the demands were largely the same, which is to pursue an indictment.
3: Do you have a sense of how this pressure from the Trump administration has affected the federal prosecutor's offices across Virginia dealing with these demands from the White House?
6: The impact on the two federal prosecutor offices in Virginia has been intense. One, you saw the leaders of both offices forced out in short order. And to be clear, these weren't somehow holdovers or anti-Trump folks. These were folks that the Trump administration had picked to run these offices. And when those people raised objections about what the administration wanted, they were forced out very quickly. So in that sense, it was very destabilizing for the offices. But it was also destabilizing for the offices because it wasn't just the U.S. attorneys who were on the hook. It was all the deputies, the assistant U.S. attorneys, the career prosecutors who wrestled with these investigations, these cases, and some of them were forced out as well. Some of them saw their careers just come to an end, but it was incredibly disruptive to both of these federal prosecutor offices. While this demand to pursue the grand conspiracy case started in Virginia and had a lot of consequences for prosecutors in Virginia, that effort is still ongoing. That effort has now migrated south to Florida, where federal prosecutors have taken up the task. And we have to see what will happen there. But this entire push by the Trump administration has basically been a search, if you will, for a prosecutor willing to do what some won't.
3: Devlin, great reporting. Thank you so much for your help. We appreciate it.
6: You bet. Thank you.
3: That's New York Times reporter Devlin Barrett.
12: ABC News, I'm Stephanie Officer. President Trump saying Israel and Iran are on track again towards peace. That's despite the dangerous escalation seen during the weekend. Now, both Iran and Israel seeming to indicate they're willing to halt operations. ABC's Karen Travers.
13: Iran has made very clear that the issue of Lebanon is very critical to them, and a ceasefire there is something that has to happen in order for them to agree to another thing with the United States at this point.
12: Today,
14: Apple unveiled its new Siri AI tech powered by Apple Intelligence. The company says Siri has been completely overhauled, with users now able to have her answer questions and search their devices for info and pictures in a new app. Apple Intelligence will allow users to automatically organize all of those open Safari tabs and monitor websites for updates and change any weak or compromised passwords. This is ABC News.
3: Manassas City Police are investigating an attempted abduction of a four-year-old girl at Dean Park. Officers say a mother reported two men approached her daughter last night and tried to lure her away with candy. The child's six-year-old sister began screaming and the men ran off. Police say they spotted someone matching one suspect's description, but he left the area before officers could question him. Investigators say both men were seen around the soccer fields before and after this happened. One was dressed in all black with a face mask, the other in all white. Police are asking anybody nearby to check surveillance video that might show the suspects entering or leaving that park. It's 9:18, WTOP traffic and weather. Rich Hunter's in the traffic center.
7: All right, starting to see the work zone set up. Nick, they are in the process of setting up the work on the Bay Bridge where they'll close the eastbound span and they'll have a two-way traffic operation on the westbound span, one lane for each direction of travel with a buffer in between. So heads up for that. That is underway right now.

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1: Over to 7 News First Alert meteorologist Steve Rudin. Steve, how are we looking going into tomorrow?
2: Looking pretty nice. It is going to be a little bit brighter, though clouds are going to still stick around, but temperatures warmer, 83 to 88 degrees. And the best news of all, it is not going to feel very humid outside. Unfortunately, that all begins to change on Wednesday. We start a very hot stretch of days across the mid-Atlantic. Wednesday, highs upper 80s to lower 90s. There's a chance for a few passing showers, even a rumble or two of thunder. And the humidity, or that stickiness factor, is going to become much more noticeable. Even more so on Thursday and Friday, highs in the mid to upper 90s at heat index values could reach anywhere between 100 to 105 degrees, and I do suspect we may see some official heat alerts from the National Weather Service. We'll keep you updated on all of that. In the meantime, it's 73 in Springfield, 72 AU Park, and 72 in Gaithersburg.
1: Thank you, Steve. We got 71 degrees outside of our studios, brought to you by Len the Plumber Heating and Air, trusted same-day service 7 days a week. D.C. voters head to the polls next week on Tuesday for primary elections that will shape the city's leadership. Races include mayor, delegate to Congress, several D.C. council seats, and early voting has started. WTOP's Luke Luker talked with voters who say top concerns include the high cost of housing and the overall affordability of living in D.C.
3: I mean, now we need caps on rent and caps on home prices, I think. At least for a couple of years.
4: It's causing families to have to pick up and move.
5: I'm resident here, but I'm moving out to Maryland because here is so expensive, the cost of apartments especially.
6: You cannot have a city without families. It's no longer a city.
4: Yesham Sayan with the D.C. Policy Center says local zoning is much more prohibitive than just the Height Act. When it comes to mid-sized housing, most neighborhoods are entirely closed to that kind of development, and there are numerous approvals and red tape leads to housing scarcity.
6: To call it a death by a thousand cuts.
4: D.C.'s primary is next Tuesday. Luke Luger, WTOP News.
1: And in the race for Montgomery County Executive, three of the Democratic candidates are current members of the county council. They shared their views during a candidate forum in Rockville. WTOP's Kate Ryan.
7: Evan Glass, one of the three Democrats on the Montgomery County Council running for county executive, said he'd expand on the police department's cadet program.
8: There's more models of this. We need a county executive who's going to continue being innovative and supporting local policing in Montgomery County.
7: Andrew Friedson also wants more opportunities for young people.
9: We need to ensure after-school programs. We need to address the mental health. We have been working on that. We have to do more, but it requires an all-hands-on-deck approach.
7: And Will Jawanda wants to see increased programming for kids.
10: We need to make sure every kid has something to do between 3 and 7 p.m., and that's going to require funding, but it's also going to help keep them motivated and our streets safer.
7: The primary is June 23rd. Early voting starts Thursday. Kate Ryan, WTOP News.
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4: 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All right, Frank Hanrahan, the Knicks coming back here.
5: Yeah, making it interesting. A little starstruck perhaps in that first quarter with all the celebrities on hand. Spurs now leading the Knicks 40-38. Spurs were up 33-22 after the first quarter, but a 16-7 run here in the second quarter has cut the lead to two. So Spurs leading 40-38. Knicks are up 2-0 in this best of seven series.
4: First. And Spike Lee and Ben Stiller were just chest bumping each other.
5: I missed that. Oh, I got to TiVo that thing. Check it out. Like it's 1999 all over again. The Knicks trailing by two, but again, they are up 2-0 in this best of seven series. WNBA, Mystics hosting Indiana Fever and Caitlin Clark. We got a good one. Fever leading the Mystics 73-72. About a minute left in the fourth quarter at Care First Arena. Caitlin Clark has been held to 16 points so far tonight for Indiana. Getting set for the Nats and San Francisco coming up at 9:45 from San Fran. Start of a three-game series. Nats have won four straight road series, including their most recent one in Arizona. Orioles losers 6-3 to the Seattle Mariners. Played this one at Camden Yards. Again, game three, Knicks and the Spurs, San Antonio with a 40-38 lead in the second quarter. I'm Frank Hanrahan, WTOP Sports.
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4: It's 928. Traffic and weather on WTOP. Rich Hunter's in the traffic center.
10: All right, our top traffic issues right now, Nick. Eastbound 7, Leesburg Pike, right near the off-ramp to go to the outer loop of the Beltway. The crash along the right side. Three vehicles involved. Response on scene. Squeeze left to get by. If you're traveling on the Beltway, setting up the work zone that begins after Colesville Road, it's going to head past George Avenue toward Connecticut Avenue. Should be getting by that work zone in two lanes to the left. Traffic brought to you by Navy Federal Credit Union. All active duty veterans and their families are eligible to join. Our members are the mission. I'm Rich Hunter. Your next update in about 10 minutes.
4: Cloudy tonight, lows in the mid-50s. Tomorrow, still cloudy with highs in the mid-80s.
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4: Good evening. I'm Nick Iannelli. Tariq King is our producer. Developments in the war with Iran. Israel and Iran appear to be pulling back after exchanging fire over the weekend for the first time since the U.S. brokered ceasefire took hold a couple months ago. Both sides say they're ready to strike again if provoked, though. It's raising concerns that the region could slide back into a broader war. President Trump has called for both sides to immediately halt this renewed violence. ABC News correspondent Karen Hua.
13: Israel striking back at Iran. Explosions heard in the capital, Tehran. The Israeli military says it targeted missile launch sites after Iran fired nearly a dozen missiles at Israel. Israel's ambassador to the U.S. saying, no self-respecting country in the world would tolerate such an attack, and neither will Israel. Earlier, President Trump had asked Prime Minister Benjamin Netanyahu not to retaliate, telling Axios, I'm calling Netanyahu right now and telling him not to attack Iran in response, adding, each of them had their fun. The two countries trading strikes for the first time since April. Iran had warned Israel that continued strikes on Lebanon could derail their ceasefire. Israel struck Lebanon's capital, Beirut. Retaliation, it says, for a Hezbollah attack on northern Israel.
14: I'd like to see a more surgical attack on Hezbollah.
13: Israel's operation against Iran-backed Hezbollah in Lebanon has created tension between Trump and Netanyahu and remains a sticking point for any peace deal. President Trump telling the Financial Times, Netanyahu won't have any choice but to accept a deal with Iran. Trump saying, I call the shots. Netanyahu doesn't call the shots. The war with Iran now surpassing 100 days.
4: That's ABC News correspondent Karen Hua.
15: I'm J.J. Green. There was a flaw in the relationship between President Trump and Netanyahu from the very beginning of the war.
16: They went into the military campaign with different perspectives.
15: Ambassador Gordon Gray is the Kuwait Professor of Gulf and Arabian Peninsula Affairs at the Elliott School of International Affairs at GW.
16: I think that President Trump was expecting another Venezuela-like operation.
15: He thought it would be quick and over.
16: There would be a very rapid decapitation of the Iranian leadership.
15: And he was likely expecting Iran to capitulate very quickly.
16: This is consistent with what Prime Minister Netanyahu had reportedly told him in the Oval Office would happen.
15: And this did not happen. And apparently, according to multiple sources, is a part of the reason for the friction between the two. Hence, this war is continuing because Israel and Iran are shooting at each other. The U.S. is trying to push for peace.
4: That's WTOP National Security Correspondent J.J. Green. It was a powerful earthquake off the southern Philippines, triggering tsunami warnings across parts of the Pacific. More than 30 people died. It was a 7.8 magnitude earthquake, and multiple strong aftershocks followed.
17: This is the biggest earthquake to hit the Philippines in 36 years. What were you doing in the year 1990? Because that was the last time a 7.8 magnitude quake hit the Philippines. The shaking started at about 7 a.m. local time. People were starting their day. Kids were starting to go to school. Most of the people who were killed were in buildings that collapsed, also debris falling on them. Part of the reason why we're seeing so much catastrophe here is because the epicenter of this quake was quite shallow and quite near the coast, 20 miles off the coast, about 20 miles deep. When it's shallow, there's more destruction. Three countries around the region, Philippines, Malaysia, and Indonesia, also reported potential tsunami. There were two reports of actual tsunami up to 3 feet. And then there were more aftershocks, actually, a series of them, the biggest magnitude 6.5.
4: That's CBS News correspondent Ramey Innocencio reporting. President Trump has officially nominated his former personal lawyer, Todd Blanche, to serve as attorney general. He's been the acting attorney general and is considered a close and loyal ally of the president. The nomination sets up a potentially contentious confirmation process in the Senate now. D.C. voters are heading to the polls next week on Tuesday for primary elections that will shape the city's leadership. Races on the ballot include mayor, delegate to Congress, and several D.C. council seats. Early voting has started. And issues like housing costs and jobs are top of mind. WTOP's Luke Lukert.
18: Many are feeling pressure in the job market.
19: Jobs. And at my age, I need a job. Hard to get a job.
18: Gabriel, a Marine vet who just moved back to the city, agrees.
20: It's hard to get a job around here at times, too. Even at like a Chipotle or Chick-fil-A, it's hard to get a job, believe it or not. People think that you just walk in and get a job here. No, you can't.
18: Small business owners like Jocelyn Walters in Southeast want an environment where they can thrive.
21: Thinking about the candidates, I'm interested in someone who is focused on small, mid-sized business retention and growth.
18: Esham Sayan with the D.C. Policy Center says regulations have tacked on top of each other over the years and have made starting a small business difficult.
22: If you're trying to start a business, it takes days to get your permit. If you're trying to build housing, you go through multiple reviews.
18: D.C.'s primaries are June 16th. Luke Luger, WTOP News.
4: Three workers were injured near the Medical Center Metro stop this morning. WTOP's Neil Augenstein.
23: Three contractors have been taken to the hospital with serious burns after getting electric shocks here adjacent to the Medical Center Metro stop. Montgomery County Fire and Rescue says five contractors were in an underground electric shaft. One got a serious shock. Two others who went to help him were also burned because the line was still energized. While it's right next to the escalator that leads up to the National Institutes of Health building at the Medical Center Metro Station, Neil Augenstein, WTOP News.
4: Apple is rolling out an upgraded Siri voice assistant using new AI features.
24: Apple's Worldwide Developers Conference is focusing on software. It features Siri AI. Apple's Mike Rockwell says it's a much more capable assistant.
25: It's also more conversational, so you can go back and forth like never before and get detailed, engaging answers.
24: Apple has gotten off to a rough start on AI. Craig Federighi says unlike the competitors, Apple's AI is a privacy-centered approach.
26: Some appear to be racing forward, seemingly pursuing AI for the sake of AI, without clear regard for the people, all of us, that it's ultimately meant to serve.
24: This is the last WWDC featuring CEO Tim Cook.
27: It's been the honor of a lifetime to help advance that mission with teams whose creativity, care, and conviction continue to make a lasting difference in people's lives.
24: John Ternus takes over for Cook at Apple in September. I'm Ed Donahue.

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3: 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Traffic and weather on WTOP to the Traffic Center and Rich Hunter.
4: All right, if you're traveling on the Beltway, Nick in Silver Spring, setting up the work on the outer loop of the Beltway. It began after Colesville Road. It's now right at the exit for Georgia Avenue. Eventually, it's going to head toward Connecticut Avenue. They'll be blocking the two right lanes. You'll have two lanes to the left to get by. They're doing so very slowly. They may also be setting up on the outer loop, headed south the River Road toward the American Legion Bridge and eventually into Virginia. It does appear they're setting up along the right side. We will keep you posted. They do have the outer loop ramp to go south on the George Washington Parkway blocked as part of that work zone. That's already in place, so you cannot exit to go directly to go south on the GW Parkway. You're diverted up to Georgetown Pike to ride the ramps and come back on the inner loop to get there. 70 eastbound in Tyson's, right near the Beltway, as a matter of fact, right adjacent to the ramp to go south on to the outer loop of the Beltway. The right side of the road blocked by a three-vehicle crash, including a box truck. Police and fire are on scene there, so heads up for some slowdowns there as a result of that crash. 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I'm Rich Hunter, your next update in about 10 minutes.
3: 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Here's 7 News First Alert meteorologist Steve Rudin.
5: Clouds will continue to increase this evening and into the overnight, but we will stay dry. Temperatures early tomorrow morning around 55 to 63 degrees. Temperatures in the mid-80s tomorrow, low humidity, mix of sun and clouds, but the real heat and humidity, that begins on Wednesday. You're going to notice it right when you head out the door Wednesday morning. 87 and 92 degrees for your forecast high, along with a chance for a few thunderstorms. Better chance for stronger storms and hotter temperatures on Thursday and Friday with highs well in the 90s. I'm 7 News meteorologist Steve Rudin in the First Alert Weather Center.
3: 69 degrees in Herndon, 70 in Hyattsville. It's 71 degrees outside WTOP studios. Money News with John Warduck.
6: Snack companies are dealing with sales challenges right now as Americans go on weight loss drugs. Pepsi and Hershey have been dealing with changes in consumer behavior. Now you can add Campbell's to the list. The soup and snack giants' sales have been down some 4% in its salty snack division. That includes Goldfish crackers, Kettle potato chips, and Snyder's pretzels. A Rockville space technology company plans to go public on Wall Street. The Washington Business Journal reports Quantum Space hopes to debut later this year after completing a merger with a Florida company. On Wall Street Monday, the Dow Jones Industrial Average lost 80 points. The S&P added 21. The NASDAQ rose 220 points. And how did the real estate market do in May? We get the latest on existing home sales Tuesday. John Wardock, WTOP News.
7: ABC News, I'm Stephanie Officer. Even as the U.S. blockade over the Strait of Hormuz continues, President Trump claimed today negotiations with Iran are continuing steadily. ABC's Jonathan Carl.
8: I spoke with President Trump just a short while ago over the phone. He insisted that talks are actively underway with the Iranians right now, telling me repeatedly he doesn't want anything to get in the way of his deal, saying, quote, we're trying to finish it up.
7: More than 30 million Americans under alert tonight for severe weather as a series of storms takes aim at the middle of the country. ABC News chief meteorologist Ginger Z.
9: Tornado warning just popped south and east of Denver. We've already seen ping pong ball sized hail into Nebraska, parts of Kansas. There will be more warnings on the map. Some of them go until 11 p.m., but the flood watches are still up. Kansas City down to Atlanta and including Louisville.
7: OpenAI filed preliminary paperwork with the SEC today that would lead the way to it becoming a publicly traded company. This is ABC News.
3: Some welcome news for drivers who rely on the northbound GW. JW Parkway, a major restoration project is done, ending years of work. WTOP's Mike Murillo.
10: With a ribbon cutting, a symbolic opening marks the completion of the GW Parkway North Section Rehabilitation Project, which began back in 2022. The work came with lane closures and interesting traffic patterns.
11: I do confess I'm going to miss shifting lanes every quarter mile or so.
10: Virginia Congressman Don Beyer.
11: This project is a reminder of what can happen when we work together.
10: Project not only put down new pavement, but also improved drainage systems and upgraded roadside infrastructure on the busiest portion of the parkway. Secretary of the Interior Doug Burgum.
11: And the George Washington Memorial Parkway then is more of a road. It's a gateway, and it tells the story of America.
10: This is the first big improvement project for the North Section of the Parkway since it opened in 1962. Planning is underway for a project to do the same to parts south of Spout Run. Mike Murillo, WTOP News.
3: People in the D.C. area don't usually have to worry about copperhead snakes showing up in their yards until later in the summer, but as WTOP's Kyle Cooper tells us, this year they're making an early appearance.
12: The weird weather we've had recently, super hot to chilly, really rainy to dry, has brought the copperheads out a little early this year.
13: We're about 20 right now that our organization has removed in the Prince William County area. And I think we may have had one or two in Fairfax.
12: Bill Crisp with a nonprofit K2C Wildlife Encounters, who will come to your house and pick up a snake, says copperheads actually want nothing to do with you or your pets, but do hang out where there are a lot of plants, rock piles, and wood piles. He says best advice if you get bit.
13: No cold compresses. You don't need a tourniquet. The whole cutting, the bite, and trying to suck the venom out doesn't work, but only in the movies.
14: Snakes. Why did it have to be snakes?
12: Crisp says do take a picture of the snake and get to the hospital right away. Kyle Cooper, WTOP News.
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3: It's 9:44. I'm Nick Iannelli. Thanks for being with us.
18: You're crooked, and Meet the Press is crooked,
19: and
18: so is ABC, and CBS, and CNN.
19: But Mr. President,
18: you're one-sided crooked network. So let's call it quits, because I've had enough.
3: President Trump abruptly ended an interview with NBC's Meet the Press after that tense exchange over his claims about elections. During that discussion, host Kristen Welker pushed back on Trump's statements, including claims about election fraud. Trump cut the interview short after several minutes of back and forth, saying he'd had enough before he removed his microphone and walked off. CBS News Chief White House Correspondent Nancy Cordes.
20: The president makes a lot of baseless claims about election fraud, past, present, and future, and he isn't always pinned down on it because he's taking questions from a large number of reporters all at the same time. But this was a situation where he was sitting there across from Kristen for about an hour, and he kept claiming that there had been fraud in his election, that there was fraud going on in California races right now, and she just pointed out the obvious, which was that there is no evidence of that.
21: You've never presented evidence that it was rigged. 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
18: You Lynch. Have more evidence. There's more evidence than ever presented.
21: Let's talk
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18: We're like a third world country.
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18: your elections are crooked, and you're crooked, and Meet the Press is crooked, and so is ABC and CBS and CNN.
21: But Mr. President,
18: you're one-sided crooked network. So let's call it quits, because I've had enough. Thank you, darling. Have a good time.
21: Mr. President, let's please. I traveled all the way to Wisconsin.
18: I traveled all the way to Wisconsin. On and off in the rain, and I've given you enough time. You ought to straighten out your press, because you know what?
21: Mr. President,
18: a country can never be great with a dishonest press.
21: Listen, you traveled all the way to Wisconsin for this interview.
20: So essentially, he grew so agitated by the fact that she was pushing back on some of the baseless claims that he was making about election fraud that he ended the interview and walked off, although we understand that he did speak with Welker subsequently and has agreed to be interviewed again.
3: That's CBS News Chief White House Correspondent Nancy Cordes. The House Oversight Committee on Capitol Hill is set to interview Bill Gates and Jeffrey Epstein's longtime executive secretary.
1: The interview of Leslie Groff, Epstein's former executive secretary, could offer the House Oversight Committee the clearest window into Epstein's day-to-day activities. Groff helped schedule massage appointments for Epstein before his 2006 arrest, allegedly including some with underage girls, according to records released by the Department of Justice. Her lawyer has denied she knowingly assisted in Epstein's crimes. The committee will also interview Microsoft co-founder Bill Gates on Wednesday about his relationship with Epstein, which began 3 years after Epstein pleaded guilty to soliciting a minor for prostitution in Florida. Peter Harlamus, ABC News.
3: Developing news in the race for Los Angeles mayor. The Associated Press projects that progressive Democrat Nathia Rahman is going to face Democrat Karen Bass, the incumbent mayor, in November. In the Los Angeles mayor's race, former The Hills star Spencer Pratt, it appears, will not be in the race.
19: Nathia Rahman is now projected to face off against Karen Bass in November. It's projected Spencer Pratt, the former reality TV star who became known for his campaign's AI videos and going after Karen Bass for her wildfire response, will not be in November's runoff. Pratt, who President Trump said was MAGA, is a registered Republican, and while the mayor's race is considered nonpartisan, L.A. is a city of just 15%. Registered Republican voters. Alex Stone, ABC News, Los Angeles.
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3: 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Rich Hunter's in the traffic center.
4: All right, a bunch of work zones setting up now on the outer loop of the Beltway that it began after 29 Colesville Road. And is continuing past Georgia Avenue. Looks like at least two lanes to the left are going to get you by. Whether or not it goes down to a single lane to the left, we will keep you posted. Then on the outer loop, after River Road, headed down toward the American Legion Bridge and eventually into Virginia. Looks like for now, two right lanes are blocked. Two lanes to the left get you by. Don't forget the ramp to go south on the GW Parkway off the outer loop, also blocked. As a result of the work zone, you're under a posted detour there. 7 eastbound in Tysons, right near the Beltway. That crash has been wrapped up and cleared. If you're traveling in the district, eastbound on 695, the Southeast Freeway, as you approach and pass South Capitol Street headed toward Southeast, again, heads up for the work there. You may be eventually down to a single lane to the right getting through that work zone. So heads up for delays building on the freeway coming off of 395 and continuing on to 695. 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I'm Rich Hunter, your next update in about 10 minutes.
3: 7 News First Alert meteorologist Steve Rudin. Steve, we're enjoying this comfortable weather because it looks like later in the week it's going to get really hot.
5: It is going to get really hot around here and more typical summer-like weather. Not like last weekend. It was plenty hot, but it wasn't very humid. As we head through what's left of the evening into the overnight, clouds are going to increase. Temperatures will tumble to the mid-50s to around 60 degrees by early tomorrow morning. Tomorrow is going to be partly to mostly cloudy, a little bit warmer, 83 to 88 degrees. But you'll notice that the humidity levels, that stickiness factor, begins to increase tomorrow evening. And you'll notice it more so on Wednesday. Highs upper 80s to lower 90s, a chance for a few showers and storms. And a better chance for some storms on Thursday and Friday. But at that point, temperatures between 92 and 98 degrees and heat index values around 100 to 105 degrees. We have a cold front Friday evening that will trigger stronger storms. Then we'll be back down to around 90 on Saturday and Sunday. 72 in Fair Oaks, it's 72 in Bethesda, and 72 in Acostia.
3: Thanks, Steve. 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
3: 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Frank Hanrahan, we are watching Game 3 of the NBA Finals.
29: Very entertaining second quarter. The New York Knicks in front of the star-studded Celebrity Row with a 64-57 lead over San Antonio. Get this, the Knicks scored 42 points in the second quarter, outscoring the Spurs by 18. So they turned an 11-point deficit after one quarter into a 7-point lead at halftime. Knicks already up 2-0 in this best-of-seven series, looking to take a commanding lead in this series, but still plenty of hoops to go at Madison Square Garden. First finals game there since 1999. In the WNBA, the Mystics let the one player you don't want to leave wide open at the end. Caitlin Clark hits a game winner with 2.5 seconds left. Indiana beating the Mystics 78-76. So Clark hits that three. She finishes with 19 points. Tough loss at home for the Mystics. Nationals visiting San Francisco. They are just underway, scoreless in the bottom of the first. Nats have won four straight road series, including the most recent in Arizona. And the Orioles lose at home to Seattle 6-3. I'm Frank Hanrahan, WTOP Sports.
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3: 9:58 traffic and weather. Rich Hunter's in the traffic center.
4: All right, Nick, our top traffic issues setting up on southbound 395 in Virginia as you head south of Glebe Road down to eventually down toward King Street, maybe even Seminary Road. You'll be down to a single right lane getting by tonight. Southbound 95 in Virginia as you approach and pass the exit for Garrisonville Road, exit 143. Single file left past that work zone. And on the outer loop of the Beltway, you head south of River Road and across the American Legion Bridge. Initially, you're getting by the work zone two lanes to the left. 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I'm Rich Hunter, your next update in about 10 minutes.
3: Over to 7 News First Alert meteorologist Steve Rudin.
5: Clouds continue to thicken as we head through the evening into the overnight, but we will stay dry. Temperatures come early tomorrow morning, range from the mid-50s to lower 60s. Coolest temperatures off toward the north and west. Partly to mostly cloudy tomorrow, a beautiful day, low humidity, 83 to 88 degrees. But we crank up the heat and the humidity. At least it begins on Wednesday, mostly cloudy. There is a chance for a few showers and storms during the afternoon. Upper 80s to lower 90s. And then we start to sizzle on Thursday and Friday. We'll see a mix of sun and clouds, very hot temperatures considering the time of year, anywhere between 92 to 98 degrees, and heat index values around 100 to 105.
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16: From ABC News, I'm Stephanie Officer. Before the highly anticipated NBA Finals game started tonight, the world's most famous arena transformed into a secured fortress since President Trump is in the building. ABC's Aaron Katursky.
17: Unprecedented airport-style security for the game. The Secret Service searching 19,000 fans. The boisterous watch party outside canceled and moved elsewhere. Police on high alert after five people were slashed in a seemingly random knife attack Sunday evening at Penn Station, the nation's busiest train station, directly beneath Madison Square Garden.
16: Ukraine and Russia continue squaring off at one another with dueling missile strikes today, as both sides appear to signal the war is not slowing down anytime soon. ABC's Ian Pannell.
18: Ukraine stepping up its long-range drone strikes, firing here in the Moscow region, all intercepted. The Kremlin now accusing European leaders of hypocrisy for meeting Zelensky and promising military aid while talking of peace. Russian Foreign Minister Lavrov also criticizing Washington for not implementing the agreement made between Putin and Trump in Alaska last year, warning everything now depends not on negotiations, but on the actions of Russia's military.
16: Dozens of people were killed, hundreds more now displaced after a devastating 7.8 magnitude earthquake struck the Philippines this morning, forcing people into the streets. ABC's James Longman.
0: CCTV cameras catching the moment the quake struck, panic sending residents in Davao City scrambling to the streets. Video circulating online shows the General Santos City shopping mall facade sheared off. The earthquake struck just after 7:30 a.m. local time in the sea south of the island of Mindanao. Tsunami alerts rang out as far as Japan and Australia. The USGS says some 15 million experienced moderate to severe shaking.
16: A $70 billion immigration enforcement bill is one step closer to a floor vote Tuesday after passing in the GOP-led House Rules Committee tonight. 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
3: It's 10:02 on Monday, June 8th, 70 degrees, cloudy tonight, lows in the 50s, tomorrow highs in the mid-80s. Good evening, I'm Nick Iannelli. The countdown to Virginia's new assault weapons ban is driving a surge in gun sales. Governor Abigail Spanberger recently signed the legislation which prohibits the future sale and manufacture of certain assault-style firearms and bans the sale of magazines capable of holding more than 15 rounds. It's set to take effect in July. Gun stores say before then customers have been rushing in to buy those guns. We talked about it with Anna Bryson, reporter with the Richmond Times-Dispatch.
1: Gun store owners say that people are coming in droves, coming in to buy AR-15s and other types of guns that will be illegal to buy or sell in the state come July 1st. And store owners themselves are having to figure out what they're going to do with this inventory when July comes, because it seems like they won't be able to have these kinds of guns on the floor anymore. So a lot of businesses are trying to move towards online selling so they can sell AR-15s, AR pistols, and things like that to customers out of the state.
2: How dramatic is the surge in sales?
1: We don't know exactly how many guns are sold, but what we do have is background checks from the FBI. And in May of this year, Virginia had a little over 75,000 background checks in the month of May. Compared to May of last year, that number is more than twice as much. So that's the best data that we have, and it shows that there's a lot more guns being sold now. And what I've heard from gun store owners is that a lot of the customers that are coming in, they weren't planning on buying these extra guns, but they're working around their budgets, putting stuff on the credit card, just trying to get what they can while they can.
2: So how are people receiving this law that is going to take effect? Is there an understanding among Virginia gun buyers of what's happening here, or are people confused about the law and what's about to change?
1: People are definitely very confused. Gun store owners who I've talked to said people are coming in all the time asking questions, asking what kinds of guns they're going to be allowed to buy, and just really wanting to understand it because the language in the bill itself, a lot of people say that it is hard to understand. People are confused and they are just trying to get their hands on these guns before they won't be able to anymore.
2: When this law takes effect, how do gun store owners expect it to change the way they operate?
1: They're going to have to start selling online to people out of state. If Virginians aren't allowed to buy these guns, they have all this inventory, they need to sell it somewhere. So they just have to sell online out of state and ship the guns out.
3: That's Anna Bryson, reporter with the Richmond Times-Dispatch. We got early in-person voting underway in D.C. ahead of the primary next week on Tuesday. Voters are going to choose a new mayor for the first time in more than a decade, along with a new congressional delegate and several council members. Among the top issues in the race, rising housing costs in the city. WTOP's Luke Lukert.
6: For many residents, rising prices are forcing tough decisions. Flavio Ernez plans to leave the district.
8: Yeah, everything is, especially the apartments, are really expensive. Really expensive, almost 30% higher than all around the DMV, right?
6: Another voter noted that numerous colleagues had to leave the city when they wanted to start having kids. Yesham Sayan with the DC Policy Center.
19: The city cannot do a whole lot about the oil prices. The city cannot do a whole lot about grocery prices. But the city can do a lot about childcare costs. The city can do a lot about housing costs.
6: Policy Center argues there is a scarcity of housing in the city and red tape is not helping.
19: Then you have to go through all kinds of permits and approvals. That takes a lot of time in D.C., and there's a lot of inconsistency. It should be a simple process.
6: In the district, Luke Luger, WTOP News.
3: The days of daily shifting traffic patterns along the busiest stretch of the GW Parkway are over. As WTOP's Mike Murillo tells us, it follows the completion of a multi-year rehab project.
7: With an order from George Washington, a ribbon is cut marking the end of the work that began in 2022 on the north end of the First President's Memorial Parkway.
20: Drivers will enjoy a smoother, safer ride.
7: Jessica Beaurun, controller for the National Park Service. The north end project included improving drainage and redoing the iconic roadway stone walls. Virginia Senator Mark Warner says the completion is a long time coming.
21: I have also had a lot of people over the last couple of years say, Warner, when's the damn thing going to be finished?
7: And he says funding the more than $160 million project took lawmakers coming together. And he says,
21: yes, as we start the construction on the southern tier, there may be some inconvenience coming as well. But, you know, we will get through it. At the end of the day, we've got a safer, more preserved parkway, preserving our history and all of us who use this as a critical artery in the DMV.
7: Mike Murillo, WTOP News.
3: Copperhead snakes are showing up in yards across the D.C. region earlier than usual this summer and in more places than people might expect. That's raising new concerns for homeowners who don't normally think about snake encounters. WTOP's Kyle Cooper.
22: Bill Chris with the nonprofit K2C Wildlife Encounters says he's already captured and moved 20 snakes in Prince William and Fairfax counties. He says the weather, hot to cold, wet to dry, has brought them out early. If you happen to get bit, he says don't use a cold compress or tourniquet or try to suck out the venom.
24: Don't take any medication, just stay hydrated and get to the hospital.
22: Also, don't try to capture the snake and bring it to the hospital.
24: Even if you were to put it in a bucket and bring it to the emergency room, they're not going to let you in, obviously, with the snake.
22: Copperheads hide in plants, rock piles, and wood piles, and like being near swimming pools. Kyle Cooper, WTOP News.
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3: It's 10:08, traffic and weather on WTOP. Rich Hunter's in the traffic center.
4: Work zones getting underway right now, Nick, on the outer loop of the Beltway at west of 29 Colesville Road, Montgomery County, headed beyond George Avenue toward Connecticut Avenue. Should be getting by the work zone. Two lanes left. It looked like they temporarily stopped traffic right over top of George Avenue, but traffic is again moving very slowly, headed west toward Connecticut Avenue. Then on the Attleloop, after River Road, across the American Legion Bridge toward the George Washington Parkway, should be getting by. That work zone, two lanes to the left. Don't forget, the exit to go south on the GW Parkway is blocked as part of that work zone. And then if you're traveling on in Virginia on 395 south between Glebe Road and King Street, that long work zone getting underway, you'll eventually be down to a single right lane through that work zone. 95 southbound, down in Stafford County as you approach and pass 610 Garrisonville Road, that's exit 143. You're down to a single left lane through that work. They've also set up on 66 eastbound between the Beltway and Route 7. There, you're going to get by the work single file to the left. Selling your car, watch out for fake payments, unsafe meetups, endless haggling, or you could just sell to Fitzgerald and know exactly who you're dealing with. 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
3: Over to 7 News First Alert meteorologist Steve Rudin.
5: Partly cloudy skies this evening and into the overnight as temperatures settle to the mid-50s to lower 60s come early tomorrow morning. Tomorrow we have a mix of sun and clouds, warm temperatures, low humidity, 83 to 88 degrees. But bigger changes begin on Wednesday. The humidity is going to tick upward along with our temperatures in the upper 80s to lower 90s. Also a chance for a few thunderstorms. Better chance for stronger storms on Thursday and Friday with highs well into the 90s and heat index at or above 100. I'm 7 News meteorologist Steve Rudin, the First Alert Weather Center.
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27: If you have an iPhone, expect some changes. Apple is changing Siri, and it's upgrading the voice assistant by incorporating more AI. At its big conference on Monday, Apple said Siri is getting a dedicated app, and your conversations with Siri are going to be just that, conversations. Stocks started the week with a mixed finish. The blue chips saw red on Monday, but nothing dramatic like we had on Friday. The Dow Jones Industrial Average lost 80 points. The S&P 500 added 21, and the NASDAQ rose 220 points. How are you feeling about your finances? A new survey from the Federal Reserve shows Americans are now more worried about money than just a year ago. The survey shows those worried about their finances has hit a four-year high. Coming up Tuesday, expect news on small business optimism and existing home sales. John Werdock, WTOP News.
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3: It's 10:12. I'm Nick Iannelli. Thanks for being with us tonight. Virginia politics. Lawmakers are racing the clock to finalize a new state budget. With just weeks until the new fiscal year begins July 1st, there's still no agreement in place. A sticking point is a proposal to end a sales tax exemption for data centers. That's an issue that's dividing leaders in Richmond. The ongoing stalemate is raising concerns that Virginia could face its first ever partial government shutdown if a deal is not reached in time by that July 1st deadline. WTOP's Scott Gelman has been following the story.
15: The data center tax exemption that was in place, there were conversations because one body wants to keep it in place. The other body says, no, we should end this tax exemption. There's billions of dollars in revenue on the table. They were going to sit down and try to come together on an agreement. And that has not happened. As recently as Friday, Governor Abigail Spanberger, as well as members of the House and State Senate in Virginia, all sat down. And we learned that there was some outline of a budget going into that meeting and had one person share that after that conversation, the governor said, this is not where we want to be. And so now we're back to square one as it relates to this impending deadline of July 1st. And one other really interesting part about this is the timeline of that sales tax exemption. So this is an exemption for data centers when it comes to equipment. And that's a big savings for them. It's scheduled to expire in 2035. But under the Youngkin administration and with former Governor Glenn Youngkin's support, there was a push to extend it another 10 years if data centers agreed to expand their infrastructure, invest in parts of Virginia. And so now there is a behind-the-scenes divide because some folks say, well, we can't have some developers saying it's going to expire in 2035, others get 10 more years. That's not leveling the playing field. And it's created really what's become a mess as it relates to the state budget and whether it's ultimately going to get done by July 1st. Governor Abigail Spanberger released a statement late Friday night, and she described the meeting, her desire to work in good faith to pass a budget that she says invests in Virginia, and then repeated a line that we've heard a lot, which is that there's no other option, responsible for funding our government, having an obligation to deliver, and that data centers will pay more for the energy that they use and shall address environmental concerns. We've heard that several times. And then Senator Louise Lucas, as part of this process, shared in a statement on Friday that while she and Chairman Torian from the House were close to agreeing to a budget, she says in a post on X, we had a meeting with data center diva, referring to Governor Abigail Spanberger, this morning, and she agrees with Amazon Don, referring to Virginia House Speaker Don Scott, who doesn't want to impact the richest corporations in the country. That was Friday. Here we are Monday. Still July 1st. There's still some time. These two parties are still going to get together, we understand, in the coming days and weeks and try to come to an agreement. Later this month, each chamber is going to come back and they're going to try to work out the details. And Governor Spanberger has clearly been a part of this process and she has made her stance on this known, both wanting to address the commitments that have already been made, while also, as she said in her statement, having data centers pay their fair share. Theoretically, the House and the Senate have a framework. The governor, in theory, does not necessarily have to weigh in, but she has, and these lawmakers are now, they're stalled. These conversations are back to square one. There's also been some conversation about a Washington Congress-style continuing resolution. Some lawmakers say it's a last resort. Others say absolutely not. We don't do that. Washington does that. But that's really where things are. That's how serious this has really become.
3: That's WTOP Scott Gelman. Some tense moments today for Metro workers near the medical center stop. It happened at NIH, where crews were doing maintenance work along the red line.
0: Three electrical contractors have been taken to the hospital with serious burns. It happened in an electrical shaft or vault that's located here near where the Metro escalator comes out next to the NIH. According to Montgomery County Fire and Rescue, five employees were in the shaft when one employee got a serious shock. Two others who went to help him were also shocked and burned because the line was still energized.
3: That's WTOP's Neil Augenstein.
2: ABC News, I'm Stephanie Officer. The world's most famous arena, Madison Square Garden, now a fortress as President Trump attends tonight's NBA Finals. ABC's Aaron Katursky in New York City.
13: 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The Secret Service searching 19,000 fans. The boisterous watch party outside canceled and moved elsewhere. But nothing will stop the celebration.
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2: Rising prices are forcing many Americans to make difficult choices, including 79-year-old disabled veteran John Atwater in Durham, North Carolina.
18: I had to really tighten up on my going places and buying stuff. I mean, it's the gas prices are really, for me, they are just a real inconvenience.
2: This is ABC News.
3: What can be done to boost Montgomery County's economy? Candidates for county executive shared their thoughts at a recent forum. WTOP's Kate Ryan.
23: Three Montgomery County Council members are among those running for county executive in the Democratic primary. On the economy, Will Juwando said there are too many barriers for small businesses. Barriers like these.
26: Complicated regulation. The fees are too high. Someone says yes, the other person at permitting says no.
23: He says they need to be streamlined. Evan Glass agrees that small businesses need incentives, but...
28: First, we have to continue supporting our life sciences sector.
23: And...
28: We need to continue supporting, incentivizing, and protecting those companies because they are at risk of leaving.
23: And Andrew Friedson told the attendees at the forum at Temple Beth Ami in Rockville...
29: We need businesses of all types. It's not helpful if we are supporting only small businesses and losing major headquarters across the river to Virginia.
23: Five Democrats and two Republicans are on the ballot in the county executive race. The primary is June 23rd. Early voting begins Thursday, June 11th. Kate Ryan, WTOP News.
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4: All right, work sun's coming out in full force now. We'll start

0: out of Glebe, or approaching Glebe Road, where the work zone sets up just after Glebe Road, continues down toward at least King Street, where you're down to a single lane to the right getting by. Southbound 95 in Stafford County, the milling and paving continues as you approach and pass exit 143, down to a single left lane to that work zone, very slow as a result. Northbound 270 Spur, just after Democracy Boulevard, had a broken down tractor trailer stopped in the right lane. State police out with it. 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Advance the fight with intelligence that gives warriors overwhelming advantage. Ultra INC, powering decision. I'm Rich Hunt, your next update in about 10 minutes.
1: 2-7 News First Alert meteorologist Steve Rudin.
2: Clouds will continue to increase this evening and into the overnight, but we will stay dry. Temperatures early tomorrow morning around 55 to 63 degrees. Temperatures in the mid-80s tomorrow, low humidity, mix of sun and clouds, but the real heat and humidity, that begins on Wednesday. You're going to notice it right when you head out the door Wednesday morning. 87 to 92 degrees for your forecast high, along with a chance for a few thunderstorms. Better chance for stronger storms and hotter temperatures on Thursday and Friday with highs well in the 90s. I'm 7 News meteorologist Steve Rudin in the First Alert Weather Center.
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3: From ABC News Tech Trends. In Nashville, more than 200,000 people have now signed on to a petition to block the construction of a data center.
4: The community does not want this here.
3: Rick Schwartz is the president of the nearby Nashville Zoo, and he says he's concerned the constant noise and light from the data center will harm the animals. DC Blocks, the company behind the plan, is downplaying those concerns. It is the latest data center project to face pushback from surrounding communities. Google has signed on to a new AI agreement with SpaceX, paying the company more than $900 million a month to use its data centers. SpaceX, which is in the midst of filing a public offering, owns the artificial intelligence firm xAI. And Microsoft is showing off a new 25th anniversary edition of the Xbox. The limited edition console and its accompanying controller are both translucent green. It goes on sale this fall. With Tech Trends, I'm Mike Dubusky, ABC News.
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1: 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Frank Hanrahan, this game has been so close.
2: And every time I look up, I see a new celebrity courtside. Yeah. So there are a lot of A-listers there in New York City to watch the Knicks and the Spurs. And this is a good game. I mean, they're going back and forth, 76 apiece, 5:25 left in the third quarter. First New York City NBA Finals game since 1999 when these two same teams played. The Knicks outscored the Spurs 42-24 in the second quarter to get right back in this game and have a 7-point lead. Right now, 76 apiece, 5 minutes left in the third quarter from MSG. And, you know, you use the term electric in sports a lot. Well, this is definitely an electric night in New York City. WNBA Mystics let it slip away as Caitlin Clark hits a game-winning shot with about a second and a half left as the Mystics lose 78-76 to the Fever. Mystics fall to 4-6 on the year as they would love to have that defensive stance back when they allowed Clark to get a wide-open three with 1 second left. Nationals are underway as they're visiting the San Francisco Giants tonight. Bottom of the third, still scoreless. Zip, zip. The Nats come into this game 33-33. Good chance to win another series on the road. Giants are 12 games under 500. Orioles lose 6-3 to Seattle at Camden Yards. Again, Knicks and the Spurs right now in the third quarter. Good one. San Antonio 79-78 lead. Frank Hanrahan, WTOP Sports.
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10: All right, Nick, our top traffic issues right now. Outer loop of the Beltway as you head south the River Road across the American Legion Bridge, at least for now, as far as Georgetown Pike on the outer loop. Single file left through the work zone. Along the way, the ramp to go south on the GW Parkway also blocked. Northbound 270 spur north of Democracy Boulevard. Tractor trailer stopped in the right lane. 395 south, that long work zone that begins near Glebe Road and extends to a point beyond King Street. Single right lane gets you by there. 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I'm Rich Hunter, your next update in about 10 minutes.
11: Cloudy tonight, lows in the mid-50s. Tomorrow, still cloudy with highs in the mid-80s.
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1: Good evening. I'm Nick Ionelli. Tariq King is our producer. In the war with Iran, Israel and Iran have appeared to pull back after exchanging fire over the weekend for the first time since that U.S. brokered ceasefire took hold 2 months ago. Both sides say they're ready to strike again if provoked, however. It's all raising concerns that the region could slip back into a wider war. President Trump has been calling for both sides to halt the violence. ABC News Chief Washington Correspondent Jonathan Carl.
5: The president has been pleading with both of them to stop the attacks. He is trying to salvage what is left of his ceasefire, clearly worried not just about the Iranian actions, but that his ally, Benjamin Netanyahu, the Israeli prime minister, will blow up what is left of those peace talks. That interview with Axios, the words were quite stark. He said that he was calling Netanyahu and telling him not to attack Iran, and Iran had its strike. We don't need another one. And at about the same time, the president did an interview with the Financial Times, and he said that Benjamin Netanyahu would have to go along with whatever peace deal he gets with Iran. He won't have any choice. I call all the shots. He doesn't call the shots. Despite all of that, and despite the phone call that he had with Prime Minister Netanyahu, Israel obviously went on and attacked Iran. Now the president is saying that his peace deal is still on the verge. He's been saying that for now months, saying only subject to ignorance or stupidity getting in the way.
1: That's ABC's Jonathan Carl.
14: I'm J.J. Green. What most people who watch this conflict closely are saying is there is a way for the president and Washington to end this conflict, but it's not going to be easy.
15: Establishing a true ceasefire on both fronts.
14: Ambassador Gordon Gray is the Kuwait Professor of Gulf and Arabian Peninsula Affairs at the Elliott School of International Affairs at GW.
15: A ceasefire that would encompass opening the Strait of Hormuz to all shipping, all commercial shipping, but also a ceasefire between Israel and Hezbollah.
14: But Gray recognizes.
15: For sure, that's easier for me to say than it is for anyone to accomplish.
14: But he says there is a way to end the war, but the White House might not like it.
15: I think given the complexity of the nuclear issue, the United States is going to have to defer its to a point down the road.
14: And that's the problem that the White House may have, and the president certainly may have, is because he's said repeatedly Iran cannot have a nuclear weapon.
1: That's WTOP National Security Correspondent J.J. Green. Dozens of Democratic lawmakers, including Virginia Senator Tim Kaine, are accusing the Trump administration of falsely claiming the war is over. WTOP's Mitchell Miller today on the Hill.
16: More than three dozen senators have written to President Trump, arguing that the administration is still pursuing military action against Iran, even though a ceasefire is supposed to be in place. Senator Kaine is also concerned that the administration has failed to provide lawmakers the legal opinion to justify the war. He made that clear to Secretary of State Marco Rubio during a recent hearing.
17: By not sharing the legal opinion with the Article I oversight branch, you give us the opinion that there's something in there you don't want us to see.
16: Rubio has said he'll try to get lawmakers what they're asking for. Kaine says it's an important issue because it relates to the War Powers Act and whether Congress will approve more military action moving forward. On Capitol Hill, Mitchell Miller, WTOP News.
1: In Los Angeles, it appears the race for mayor is set for November. Registered Republican Spencer Pratt is not in the race anymore. That's what the Associated Press is now projecting.
18: As additional ballots have been counted, with around 80% of Californians voting by mail, now Nithya Raman is projected to face Karen Bass in a runoff election for mayor of Los Angeles in November. The progressive candidate has seen her numbers rising as more mail-in ballots have arrived. She edged out Spencer Pratt, who President Trump had said was MAGA, in a city where only 15% of voters are registered Republicans. November's race now to be two Democrats, Karen Bass and Nithya Raman, facing off against each other. Alex Stone, ABC News, Los Angeles.
1: Ukraine's President Volodymyr Zelensky met with leaders of Britain, Germany, and France in London as Europe looks to take a more active role in peace efforts with Russia. Those talks come as U.S.-led negotiations have stalled, with Washington shifting attention elsewhere and Moscow holding firm on its demands. Zelensky is calling for European nations to play a bigger role in any future peace deal, ABC News chief foreign correspondent Ian Pannell.
19: We're now in the fifth year of this war, but it definitely feels like things are shifting here. Russia, of course, is still attacking Ukraine, hitting a storage site for spent nuclear fuel in Chernobyl. Remember, that's the nuclear power plant that exploded 40 years ago. A drone slamming into a building there. President Zelensky of Ukraine accusing Russia of a deliberate and vile attack. And we're seeing nuclear experts who are monitoring the site warning that attacking the facility with that much nuclear material is like playing with fire. But here's why I think things feel different. Firstly, Ukraine's drone capability has massively increased, even the Pentagon acknowledging this. And over the weekend, Ukraine launching an unprecedented attack on Vladimir Putin's hometown, St. Petersburg. Ukraine again and again hitting military and energy infrastructure. And on the battlefield, Russia's invasion has stalled. In some cases, the Kremlin's men are even in retreat. And here, on the streets of Russia's capital, people are uneasy. I think having tried to ignore the war for more than 4 years, it's now impossible to do so. Russia's casualties are now thought to be more than 500,000 people dead and many more wounded. We heard Secretary of State Rubio saying recently that Russia's losing 15 to 20,000 soldiers every month, and these Ukrainian drones are impossible to ignore. Now, it'd be too premature, of course, to write off Vladimir Putin. He's made it clear that he wants to see this war through, but he's now facing greater pressure than ever before. Remember, President Trump once told President Zelensky of Ukraine, you don't have the cards. Well, now it seems he does.
1: That's ABC's Ian Pannell reporting. Pope Leo has made history, becoming the first pope ever to address Spain's parliament. The American-born pope emphasized protecting the dignity of all people. CBS News correspondent Chris Livesay.
20: Pope Leo used one of the most important speeches of his trip to Spain here at Spanish Parliament to warn against a growing acceptance of war as inevitable. Speaking before Spain's parliament, he called every war a painful defeat of the capacity to negotiate and warned that while weapons may impose a temporary silence, they can never create lasting peace. The remarks come as Leo increasingly positions himself as a moral voice on questions of war, migration, and now artificial intelligence, warning that decisions about life and death must never be handed over to machines. The speech capped a weekend in which the Pope drew enormous crowds across Madrid, met migrants and homeless people, and sought to connect with younger generations in one of Europe's fastest secularizing countries. Leo's message on war comes not just amid fighting in the Middle East, but as Europe undertakes its biggest military buildup in decades. Many governments warn that deterrence is the only option in the face of growing threats from Russia and from other countries. But Pope Leo warned that war should not be treated as inevitable, that the only solution to war and for long-lasting peace is dialogue and a respect for international law.
1: That's CBS's Chris Livesay. Three more cases of the New World screwworm have been confirmed, including one outside the main cluster in Texas, showing the difficulty of stopping a pest that could devastate the nation's cattle industry.
21: The U.S. Department of Agriculture has announced new cases of the New World screwworm in Texas and New Mexico. Agriculture Secretary Brooke Rollins.
22: These developments obviously represent a serious threat to our livestock and wildlife, but they haven't caught us off guard. We have been tracking this pest for a long time, and we have fought before, and we will do so again.
21: Rollins says the government will import sterile male flies to help eradicate the screwworm.
22: Those sterile flies will begin to come online this month, so very good timing.
21: And that building facilities in the U.S. is a top priority. Both Rollins and Texas Governor Greg Abbott urge residents to check their animals daily.
23: It is critical to stay vigilant and stay informed. We prevented and eradicated this pest before. We can do it again.
21: I'm Lisa Dwyer.
1: It's 10:38, traffic and weather. Rich Hunter's in the traffic center.
10: All right, big delays on the Beltway and a couple of stretches. First, on the outer loop of the Beltway, they are now extending the work zone as you approach and pass George Avenue headed toward Connecticut Avenue. Two lanes to the left will get you by there. Then on the outer loop of the Beltway, as you pass River Road headed toward the Legion Bridge, initially get by two lanes to the left through the work zone. But as you cross into Virginia and continue toward at least Georgetown Pike, it's single file left through the work zone. And again, the exit to go south on the GW Parkway blocked as part of that work. And if you're traveling on the inner loop of the Beltway, they were setting up near the Dulles Toll Road headed toward Georgetown Pike. There you should be getting by the work zone two lanes to the left. 395 south from Glebe Road, headed down past King Street. Single right lane gets you by the work, and then southbound 95 in Stafford, it's the paving. As you approach and pass the exit for Route 610, that's exit 143, single file left gets you past that work zone, so heads up for delays there as a result as well. 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I'm Rich Hunter. Your next update in about 10 minutes.
0: 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Here's 7 News First Alert meteorologist Steve Rudin.
2: It will stay dry as we head through the evening and into the overnight, even though clouds will continue to increase. Temperatures by early tomorrow morning in the mid-50s to lower 60s. A little bit cooler off toward the north and west. Now tomorrow, a beautiful day, low humidity, mix of sun and clouds, temperature around 83 to 88 degrees. If you like it more humid and you like hotter temperatures, you got it. Wednesday, 87 to 92, along with a chance for a few thunderstorms. Hotter yet on Thursday and Friday, mid to upper 90s. I'm 7 News meteorologist Steve Rudin in the First Alert Weather Center.
0: 65 degrees in Germantown, 69 in Annandale, 68 degrees outside WTOP studios. Money News with John Wardock.
3: It took a bit longer to sell a home in the D.C. area last month. Redfin says it took 3 additional days in May. The real estate company says a home, on average, took 45 days to sell. Redfin also says the average sale price was $626,000. That's up 3% compared to this time last year. By the way, the National Association of Realtors will issue its report on existing home sales for May on Tuesday. And the economy for Greater Washington is showing signs of slowing as higher borrowing costs impact commercial real estate. So finds a survey by real estate company CBRE and the Washington Business Journal. A split decision for stocks on Monday. The Dow lost 80 points. The S&P 500 added 21. The NASDAQ rose 220 points. John Wardock, WTOP News.
4: ABC News, I'm Stephanie Officer. President Donald Trump tonight became the first sitting U.S. president to attend an NBA Finals game. Many are criticizing that decision for bringing with him strict security measures in and around Madison Square Garden and shutting out Knicks fans outside the arena for its traditional watch party. Chuck Schumer, among the Democrats, slamming the president's choice.
24: Tonight ought to be all about the game, the players, and the fans. But Donald Trump wants to make tonight all about himself.
4: A sailor is dead, another in custody, after a shooting on the carrier USS John F. Kennedy over the weekend. Officials say around 5:15 Sunday morning, they responded to the shooting at Virginia's Newport News Shipbuilding Shipyard. A Navy spokesperson has identified the victim as boatswain's mate seaman Jesse Braswell. Another sailor was placed in pretrial confinement in connection with Braswell's death. Charges have not yet been filed. This is ABC News.
0: A man is recovering after a grizzly bear attack during a hike in Montana's Glacier National Park. Daniel Crago says it happened more than a week ago after he briefly split from a friend to take some photos along a trail. He talked about that with ABC News reporter Michael Chen.
25: Before the panic that afternoon, there was serenity.
26: Like peace, you know, I love being in nature.
25: Crago was hours into the last hike of nearly a week of hikes with a friend in Glacier National Park when he split from her to cross a rocky snowfield to get a few photos as he was walking back over the snowfield.
26: And it was a smaller cub grizzly, but it was past me already.
25: Moments later, he saw a larger grizzly about 15 feet above him on the slope terrain.
26: Did as you're told, alert the bear so you don't catch them by surprise. I said, hey bear, hey bear. And it, as soon as it looked right up at me, it charged at me and leaped and you could hear the roar. And I just stuck my arm up, kind of thought like, this is it.
25: Crago says the bear locked onto his arm and dragged him more than 20 feet before letting go and running off. His arm
26: completely split open, forearm. Just bleeding out. I was just in panic mode, like thinking I'm going to die.
25: Rushing to his aid were his friend and several other hikers, including a doctor who applied a tourniquet to slow the bleeding. About an hour later, he was airlifted to a hospital.
26: Open wound, complete fracture of both bones in my forearm.
25: Crago, undergoing 3 different surgeries, blades inserted into his arm.
26: I was extremely lucky the bear missed the major artery in your arm.
25: Crago, also grateful he raised his arm, likely avoiding a bite to his head or neck area, but mostly he's grateful for his good Samaritans.
0: That's ABC News reporter Michael Chen.
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0: It's 10:44. I'm Nick Iannelli. Thanks for listening tonight. President Trump is calling on Senate Majority Leader John Thune to remove the Senate parliamentarian, saying it's necessary to move ahead with a GOP-backed voting bill. On social media, the president urged Thune to immediately fire parliamentarian Elizabeth McDonough, arguing she has blocked Republican priorities like the Save America Act that would require proof of citizenship to register to vote and a photo ID to cast a ballot. McDonough recently ruled the proposal does not meet Senate budget rules, so it can't be passed with a simple majority and must clear a 60-vote threshold instead. We talked more about that ruling with Alexander Bolton, senior staff writer at The Hill.
8: Last week, there was a marathon voting session, something called a Votorama on the budget reconciliation package, and Republicans twice tried to amend the bill by adding the Save America Act, both the Senate version and the House version, that would require people to show documented proof of citizenship when registering to vote, would require people to show voter ID when voting. This is Donald Trump's number one legislative priority. And Senate parliamentarian ruled that it needed to overcome a 60-vote threshold to be part of this budget reconciliation bill. The whole reason why Republicans moved this $70 billion package through the budget reconciliation process was to pass it with a simple majority vote. There just aren't any Democratic votes for this voting reform bill, and so the parliamentarian has been the obstacle. If it was ruled allowable in the budget reconciliation process, Republicans potentially could have the votes to pass it, although that remains to be seen since there were four Republicans who voted against it on Thursday. And that is why the parliamentarian is now the target of President Trump. President Trump now for the second time in the past month has called on John Thune, the Senate Majority Leader, to fire the parliamentarian. Trump warns that if this step isn't taken, Republicans are in big trouble in the midterm elections.
0: How unusual is it for there to be pressure coming from the White House to get rid of someone like a Senate parliamentarian?
8: Well, this isn't new for President Trump. In fact, it's something that's been going on for quite a while. Now, John Thune, the Senate Majority Leader, when he was asked about this, he said, you know, this isn't a new request. I mean, this goes back months, and some Republicans say that they regret not pressuring Thune right at the start of Trump's second term to get rid of the parliamentarian. But Thune is an institutionalist, and what he has told reporters and what he's telling his colleagues is that firing the parliamentarian, you know, wouldn't make life any easier because you'd have Republican senators who don't want to destroy the fabric of the Senate, who would possibly, in retaliation, you know, block some of the things you're trying to do. And then the bigger ramification for Republicans is once you get rid of the Senate parliamentarian and you have kind of a home court ref who's going to rule whatever way you want, well, then when the Democrats in charge, you know, they're going to pass all sorts of things through the Senate. And then the Senate's 60-vote threshold, the filibuster, which it's so famous for, that would be extinct.
0: Right. It swings back and forth, of course, like everything else in Washington. So what do you think as you cover this? You heard John Thune's comments. Are you hearing any other comments from Republican leadership that might signal that this could actually happen, that they might actually remove the Senate parliamentarian? And then, as you said, we don't really know what might happen with the legislation itself. But do you think the chances are realistic that the parliamentarian might actually get, quote unquote, fired like President Trump is calling for?
8: Well, I think the ground is starting to shift. And I wrote a story about how there is growing a sentiment within the Republican conference for firing the parliamentarian. Now, that's according to Trump's allies. They say that there is building support for this. They were upset that the parliamentarian ruled that Trump's request for $1 billion for the White House ballroom, which was supported by his allies, that was ruled as something that, you know, could not get around that 60-vote threshold I spoke about. So the parliamentarian has killed the White House ballroom money. The parliamentarian is the obstacle to the Save America Act. And what Trump's allies within the GOP conference say is that there's growing support for firing her. However, to do that, you really need unanimous support. And right there, they don't have it. The parliamentarian, yes, you know, issued rulings that Republicans don't like, but she's also done the same with Democrats. For instance, raising the minimum wage, the Democrats want to include that as part of reconciliation. When Joe Biden was president, she ruled against that. So, you know, she's fair, and that is what, well, at least there are a good number of Republicans who think she is fair. So there's divided opinion among Republicans, and that's something that, you know, John Thune said when asked about the president's latest comments. He said, you know, she's fair, you know, she gives rulings to both sides. So, you know, again, it's like a baseball game, it's like a basketball game. Some calls you like and some calls you just don't.
0: That's Alexander Bolton, senior staff writer at The Hill. Traffic and weather, Rich Hunter's in the traffic center.
10: All right, some good news before we get into the work zones. 270 spur northbound just after Democracy Boulevard. Broken down tractor trailer now safely on the right shoulder. All lanes have been reopened. Now, Beltway work zones, outer loop between George Avenue and Connecticut Avenue. Two lanes to the left get you through that work zone. And then on the outer loop, headed south of River Road across the American Legion Bridge and most of the way down toward Georgetown Pike, you're eventually down to one single lane to left through that work zone. That's definitely going to cost you an extra 20 to 30 minutes to get through that. You may want to consider other options crossing the Potomac. On the inner loop of the Beltway, they are working north of the Dulles Toll Road toward Georgetown Pike. There you get by two lanes to the left, just a brief slowdown there. Worst of it's going to be southbound 395 between Glebe Road and Seminary Road, down to a single right lane through that long work zone. As a matter of fact, it actually extends to a point beyond Seminary Road, so it's a long, slow ride there. For now, the express lanes are open and get by without delay. Southbound 95, as you approach and pass the exit for Garrisonville Road, exit 143, single left lane gets you through that work. 66 eastbound between the Beltway and Route 7, single left lane through that work zone. If you're traveling to or from the Eastern Shore, the eastbound span of the Bay Bridge is blocked for overnight maintenance. Westbound carries two-way traffic, one lane for each direction of travel with a buffer in between. Traffic brought to you by Navy Federal Credit Union. 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Our members are the mission. I'm Rich Hunter, your next update in about 10 minutes.
0: 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First Alert meteorologist Steve Rudin.
2: Partly cloudy skies this evening and into the overnight as temperatures settle to the mid-50s to lower 60s come early tomorrow morning. Tomorrow we have a mix of sun and clouds, warm temperatures, low humidity, 83 to 88 degrees. But bigger changes begin on Wednesday. The humidity is going to tick upward along with our temperatures in the upper 80s to lower 90s. Also a chance for a few thunderstorms. Better chance for stronger storms on Thursday and Friday with highs well into the 90s and heat index at or above 100. I'm 7 News meteorologist Steve Rudin, the First Alert Weather Center.
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14: 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That's the Mystery Newsmaker this weekend only from Washington's top news, WTOP.
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0: Sports on WTOP, powered by Maximus, moving people and technology forward. All right, Frank Hanrahan, we're getting down to it in game three. How are we looking?
19: Yeah, usually when you get to about 6 minutes left in the fourth quarter in an NBA game, it's really starting to get good. But San Antonio trying to hold off the Knicks with a 103-93 lead, 7:45 left in the fourth quarter. Of course, Knicks lead this best of seven, 2-0. This was a hot item. The buzz was big in New York City, celebrities everywhere. But right now, San Antonio trying to spoil that party. 10-point lead with 7:45 left in the fourth quarter, Game 3 NBA Finals in New York City. Closer to home, the Mystics, they were ahead of Indiana late, but Caitlin Clark hits a three ball with about a second and a half left as the Fever knocking off the Mystics 78-76. Tough way to go down for the Mystics against the Fever. Late night baseball, Nationals visiting San Francisco, and we like a fast game. I probably just jinxed it, Nick, but top six. Already top of the sixth, it's 0-0. This game started at 9:45, so only an hour and change.
0: Yeah, they're cruising through.
19: They're cruising through, which means extra innings. That's what's going to happen. Nats have won four straight road series, including the most recent in Arizona. This is game one of a 3-game set. Orioles lose 6-3 to Seattle. Again, game three. Spurs leading the Knicks 100-93, 7:45 left in the fourth. Frank Hanrahan, WTOP Sports.
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0: 1058 traffic and weather. Rich Hunter's in the traffic center.
3: All right, Nick, on the outer loop of the Beltway at Branch Avenue, two right lanes get you by the works. And then between George Avenue and Connecticut Avenue, it's two left lanes past the work. Outer loop headed south of River Road across the Legion Bridge. And all the way out to Georgetown Pike, single left lane gets you through that long work zone. And along the way, that ramp to the GW Parkway southbound blocked this part of the work. 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I'm Rich Hunter, your next update with Robert Workman in about 10 minutes.
0: Over to 7 News First Alert meteorologist Steve Rudin.
2: Clouds continue to thicken as we head through the evening into the overnight, but we will stay dry. Temperatures come early tomorrow morning, range from the mid-50s to lower 60s. Coolest temperatures off toward the north and west. Partly to mostly cloudy tomorrow, a beautiful day, low humidity, 83 to 88 degrees. But we crank up the heat and the humidity. At least it begins on Wednesday, mostly cloudy. There is a chance for a few showers and storms during the afternoon, upper 80s to lower 90s. And then we start to sizzle on Thursday and Friday. We'll see a mix of sun and clouds, very hot temperatures considering the time of year, anywhere between 92 to 98 degrees, and heat index values around 100 to 105. Also looking at a better chance for some strong...
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0: Good evening, I'm Nick Iannelli. It's 11 o'clock.
7: From ABC News, I'm Stephanie Officer. Tensions in the Middle East remain high after Iran and Israel reach a temporary agreement to stop firing on each other. ABC's Jonathan Carl.
8: President Trump this morning pleading with both sides, posting on social media, Israel and Iran must immediately stop shooting. Within hours, Iran and Israel backed down. But in a televised address, Israeli Prime Minister Netanyahu remained defiant. If the terrorist regime makes the mistake of attacking us again, he said, we will respond with force.
7: It appears the Los Angeles mayor's race is now set for November, and registered Republican Spencer Pratt will not be in it, according to a projection by ABC News.
10: As additional ballots have been counted, with around 80% of Californians voting by mail, now Nithya Raman is projected to face Karen Bass in a runoff election for mayor of Los Angeles in November. The progressive candidate has seen her numbers rising as more mail-in ballots have arrived. She edged out Spencer Pratt, who President Trump had said was MAGA, in a city where only 15% of voters are registered Republicans. November's race now to be two Democrats, Karen Bass and Nithya Raman, facing off against each other. Alex Stone, ABC News, Los Angeles.
7: Broken speaker, finicky zipper, a growing trend is repair cafes, urging you to fix it instead of pitch it. ABC's Chuck Sievertson.
21: It's part of a new brand of what's called anti-consumerism, efforts to offer an alternative to mass-produced disposable goods that have dominated the economy for the last half century. Repair cafes are free events where volunteers with technical know-how help neighbors fix household items. They started in the Netherlands with a single cafe in 2009 and grew to a global nonprofit. At a recent event in New Paltz, New York, volunteers helped attendees fix items from lamps and knives to sound mixers and bulky zippers.
7: Bill Maher set to receive the Mark Twain Prize for American Humor at the Kennedy Center later this month. 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
0: 11:02 on Monday, June 8th, 68 degrees, cloudy tonight, lows in the 50s, tomorrow highs in the mid-80s. Good evening, I'm Nick Iannelli. We're following an update on a serious accident on the metro system today in Bethesda. Several contractors were injured in an electrical incident at the medical center station near NIH, prompting a large emergency response, and it slowed traffic along Rockville Pike for a while. The workers were inside an electrical vault when one came into contact with a live current. Reporter Tom Rousey, who covers transportation with our partners at 7 News, joined us to share what he learned from Montgomery County Fire and Rescue about the injuries.
23: One of the workers was more significantly injured than the others. He was transported what's called Priority 1, which is the most serious. Apparently, from what they've been able to piece together, he was working in this kind of electrical shaft, which even though the station is very deep underground at Medical Center, that shaft can be accessed from above ground, not far from an entrance to NIH. So apparently he and the other two were working in that shaft. The one worker who was most seriously hurt got a huge shock of some kind. It was described as sort of an explosion, apparently, of electricity. And then his two co-workers tried to help. And then the co-workers were also shocked. They were injured semi-seriously as well, but I'm told those injuries were less serious.
0: What have we heard from Metro itself? How is Metro investigating what went wrong here?
23: They're not saying that much as far as details at this point. They did say these workers did not work directly for Metro, that they're contractors. I did hear late this afternoon from what's called the Washington Metro Rail Safety Commission. They were set up by Congress last decade to kind of oversee Metro Rail on safety, and they say they're going to be investigating. They were already there within an hour of when this happened this morning, and they say their goal is to figure out exactly what the cause of this was, what went wrong, and then work with Metro Rail to make sure it never happens again. Of course, Metro is investigating that as well, Nick.
0: So this was at the Medical Center station right by NIH. What kind of an impact did this have on the Metro system today?
23: It's kind of bizarre because initially there was no impact on service. People were still arriving and coming and going on both tracks. Then a few hours after it happened, there was an arcing insulator, which is another electrical issue. It was actually a small fire, from what I'm told, near the platform of Medical Center. And that led to service briefly stopping and also some single tracking, affected service for somewhere in the neighborhood of a few hours. Bizarrely, though, Metro says it's just a coincidence. They say the fact that that happened at Medical Center actually didn't have anything to do, they insist, with the injuries to those workers in that separate electrical shaft.
0: That's reporter Tom Rousey, who covers transportation with our partners at 7 News. The Kennedy Center has now removed President Trump's name from its website. The change is not yet reflected on the building itself, though. The front facade still reads the Donald J. Trump and the John F. Kennedy Memorial Center for the Performing Arts. About a week ago, a federal judge ruled that the center's board acted illegally when it renamed the venue. Staff have since been ordered to remove Trump's name from official material with a deadline set for this Friday. The removal from the website marks the most visible step in this. Scott McFarlane, WTOP contributor and chief Washington correspondent at Midas Touch.
5: They have to put a hoist up there and actually scrape those letters off the side of the building. They have until Friday to do so. As things stand now, that's what D.C. Federal Judge Christopher Cooper has ordered as a timeline. It doesn't mean the Trump administration won't come up with some 11th hour request for a pause or a stay, as the courts like to call it, to try to keep that sign up there. But it's a real cathartic moment, I think, for some people in the community to see his name removed because they believe it was unlawfully put on the building. But there's a lot of time between now and Friday for that to shift. The name change is part of it. Yeah, the closure is the bigger component of it because the judge has kind of held in abeyance a final decision on whether the facility can close for 2 years, July 4th. I mean, that's coming up on us, isn't it? And 2 years is a heck of a long period of time to close the place down. The judge wants to hear a better sense of the plan, of how this is executed, of what the alternatives are. But I can already tell you there's some back and forth in the courthouse. The plaintiffs who've sued think the Kennedy Center is being a little bit off center with how they characterize this, that they may try to keep it open with no acts and no performances and no shows and technically stay open even if there's nothing happening there. They got to iron all this stuff out in court over the next few days.
0: In another legal development here in Washington, there's a major UFC fight planned outside the White House next weekend, and there's a lawsuit trying to block it now.
5: There's going to be an argument that's filed by the Department of Justice tomorrow trying to push back on this lawsuit, which is seeking a court order to halt the UFC fight, to stop it from happening Sunday. Then on Wednesday, the plaintiffs who've sued to halt the UFC fight will file their response. I expect there'll be a court hearing Thursday to figure out what to do. I talked to the plaintiff's lawyer, the attorney representing the two Virginia community organizers who've sued. He says it's not too late, even though the venue has already been built and even though tickets have already been sold. He thinks the judge can intervene and stop this thing. They argue it's not lawful, that Congress didn't approve it. We'll see if that makes a mark with the judge. Judge Amit Mehta here at the D.C. Federal Court. They say, in their words, it's, quote, deeply corrupt, because not only is this happening on the president's birthday, what appears to be a birthday gift to President Trump, but that businesses who are closely aligned with him, the UFC, Paramount, stand to make a lot of money off this and shouldn't be using White House grounds to help private enterprise make money when they're closely aligned with the president. That's the argument they'll try.
0: That's Scott McFarland, WTOP contributor and chief Washington correspondent at Midas Touch.
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0: 1108, traffic and weather. Robert Workman's in the traffic center.
12: Construction delay southbound on 395, starting near Glebe Road. The left and center lanes are blocked all the way down to Duke Street. They set up the whole thing all at once this evening. So only one right lane open through there as you head down towards the Beltway. 95 moves well between Springfield and Dale City, but there's more road work south of Quantico. And this evening, it's going to be the right and center lanes blocked to get by single file to the left. That's already maybe a 45-minute wait to go down towards Garrisonville Road and Courthouse Road in Stafford County. Northbound, your lanes are open all the way up to the Beltway. Inner loop of the Beltway, they've set up road work now in Tysons as you head past 123 up towards the Georgetown Pike. Two right lanes are tied up there. On the outer loop, it's three right lanes taken away, starting before the Clara Barton Parkway and extending across the American Legion Bridge. The work zone goes all the way down to the Georgetown Pike with just one left lane open. 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I'm Robert Workman, your next traffic report in 10 minutes.
0: Over to 7 News. First Alert meteorologist Steve Rudin.
2: Clouds will continue to increase this evening and into the overnight, but we will stay dry. Temperatures early tomorrow morning around 55 to 63 degrees. Temperatures in the mid-80s tomorrow, low humidity, mix of sun and clouds, but the real heat and humidity, that begins on Wednesday. You're going to notice it right when you head out the door Wednesday morning. 87 and 92 degrees for your forecast high, along with a chance for a few thunderstorms. Better chance for stronger storms and hotter temperatures on Thursday and Friday with highs well into the 90s. I'm 7 News Meteor. I'll just Steve Rudin in the First Alert Weather Center.
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13: Apple is revamping Siri. At a conference Monday, the tech giant revealed it's upgrading the voice assistant with more AI-driven abilities. Siri will be more conversational, and MarketWatch says you'll be able to take a photo of a restaurant bill and use Siri to help split the tab. Italian food hall Eataly is making plans to open a location at Tyson's Corner Center. The Washington Business Journal says Fairfax County has approved construction plans. This would be the first Eataly in the area. It has 13 locations around the country, from New York and Boston to Chicago and on to Las Vegas and L.A. On Wall Street Monday, the Dow Jones Industrial Average lost 80 points. The S&P 500 added 21. The NASDAQ rose 220 points. John Wardock, WTOP News.
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16: ABC News, I'm Stephanie Officer. Even as the U.S. blockade over the Strait of Hormuz continues, President Trump claimed today negotiations with Iran are continuing steadily. ABC's Jonathan Carl.
17: I spoke with President Trump just a short while ago over the phone. He insisted that talks are actively underway with the Iranians right now, telling me repeatedly he doesn't want anything to get in the way of his deal, saying, quote, we're trying to finish it up.
16: More than 30 million Americans under alert tonight for severe weather as a series of storms takes aim at the middle of the country. ABC News chief meteorologist Ginger Zee.
18: Tornado warning just popped south and east of Denver. We've already seen ping pong ball sized hail into Nebraska, parts of Kansas. There will be more warnings on the map, but the flood watches are still up. Kansas City, down to Atlanta, and including Louisville.
16: OpenAI filed preliminary paperwork with the SEC today that would lead the way to it becoming a publicly traded company. This is ABC News.
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0: 1113, I'm Nick Iannelli. Thanks for being with us. A Justice Department controversy is coming into focus in Virginia, centered on alleged pressure to pursue cases involving critics of President Trump. Former Virginia House of Delegates Speaker Todd Gilbert briefly served as interim U.S. Attorney for the Western District of Virginia last year, and now we're learning more about what happened when he was in that role. Reports show he faced pressure to look into the actions of former FBI Director James Comey and former CIA Director John Brennan. It's putting a spotlight on federal prosecutors in Virginia and how they have resisted political pressure. New York Times reporter Devlin Barrett is covering this story. He joined us to talk about it. So Todd Gilbert was only in that role for a few weeks.
3: It really was a whirlwind job for him. On his very first day on the job, he gets a call from the head of the FBI, Kash Patel, basically telling him to get started on a very wide-ranging investigation, what people call the grand conspiracy case. The whole premise of that investigation was that a bunch of people in the government conspired against Donald Trump to either prevent him from becoming the president and then to hamper him once he was the president. And it was just a massive, massive undertaking. And he was given that job within hours of being sworn in.
0: And how aggressively or how seriously did Gilbert and his office pursue that?
3: He and his office took it seriously, and they ran down the facts at issue and the legal matters at issue. And pretty quickly, they determined that they really only had jurisdiction to investigate one prong of this sprawling case. And so they proceeded to investigate that one prong. But the administration really wanted more. And when Gilbert's office limited what it was going to do, it began looking to other offices to do the rest.
0: And then not long after Gilbert was out, did he quit or was he fired?
3: He was forced out, and it all was such a rush that when he was forced out just 37 days after he took the job, which is an amazingly short tenure for a U.S. attorney, he posted on Twitter basically saying, boy, that escalated quickly. And the whole thing was a very fast and in some ways very confusing confrontation that escalated very quickly inside the Justice Department.
0: And you report that this political pressure that was on the Western District of Virginia, that then shifted over to Alexandria.
3: That's right. And what happened was the pressure to indict James Comey, the former FBI director, someone that President Trump has disliked for a very long time. The pressure to indict James Comey in particular shifted to the eastern part of the state, to Alexandria, Virginia, where the administration wanted to see him indicted for purportedly lying to Congress during testimony back in 2020 about the Russia investigation, if you remember the Russia investigation from the 2016 presidential campaign. The theories of this are pretty complicated, and there's a lot of branches and offshoots of it. In essence, the pressure moved from the Western District Prosecutor's Office to the Eastern District of Virginia's Prosecutor's Office, but the demands were largely the same, which is to pursue an indictment.
0: Do you have a sense of how this pressure from the Trump administration has affected the federal prosecutor's offices across Virginia dealing with these demands from the White House?
3: The impact on the two federal prosecutor offices in Virginia has been intense. One, you saw the leaders of both offices forced out in short order. And to be clear, these weren't somehow holdovers or anti-Trump folks. These were folks that the Trump administration had picked to run these offices. And when those people raised objections about what the administration wanted, they were forced out very quickly. So in that sense, it was very destabilizing for the offices. But it was also destabilizing for the offices because it wasn't just the U.S. attorneys who were on the hook. It was all the deputies, the assistant U.S. attorneys, the career prosecutors who wrestled with these investigations, these cases, and some of them were forced out as well. Some of them saw their careers just come to an end, but it was incredibly disruptive to both of these federal prosecutor offices. While this demand to pursue the grand conspiracy case started in Virginia and had a lot of consequences for prosecutors in Virginia, that effort is still ongoing. That effort has now migrated south to Florida, where federal prosecutors have taken up the task. And we have to see what will happen there. But this entire push by the Trump administration has basically been a search, if you will, for a prosecutor willing to do what some won't.
0: Devlin, great reporting. Thank you so much for your help. We appreciate it.
3: You bet. Thank you.
0: That's New York Times reporter Devlin Barrett. Some welcome news for drivers who rely on the northbound GW Parkway. A major restoration project is done. WTOP's Mike Murillo.
11: With a ribbon cutting, a symbolic opening marks the completion of the GW Parkway North Section Rehabilitation Project, which began back in 2022. The work came with lane closures and interesting traffic patterns.
15: I do confess I'm going to miss shifting lanes every quarter mile or so.
11: Virginia Congressman Don Beyer.
15: This project is a reminder of what can happen when we work together.
11: Project not only put down new pavement, but also improved drainage systems and upgraded roadside infrastructure on the busiest portion of the parkway. Secretary of the Interior Doug Burgum.
15: And the George Washington Memorial Parkway then is more of a road. It's a gateway, and it tells the story of America.
11: This is the first big improvement project for the north section of the parkway since it opened in 1962. Planning is underway for a project to do the same to parts south of Spout Run. Mike Murillo, WTOP News.
0: Manassas City Police are investigating an attempted abduction of a 4-year-old girl at Dean Park. Officers say a mother reported two men approached her daughter last night and tried to lure her away with candy. The child's 6-year-old sister began screaming and the men ran off. Police say they spotted someone matching one suspect's description, but he left the area before officers could question him. Investigators say both men were seen around the soccer fields before and after this happened. One was dressed in all black with a face mask, the other in all white. Police are asking anybody nearby to check surveillance video that might show the suspects entering or leaving that park. It's 11:18, traffic and weather. Robert Workman's in the traffic center.
12: Beltway construction in Maryland, outer loop at Route 5 Branch Avenue. Two left lanes are taken away. Up ahead, you're okay as far as Central Avenue, but there's another work zone waiting for you in New Carrollton. As you head past 450, there it's the right lane that's taken away. Looking good through College Park and Silver Spring. There's road work that begins before the Clara Barton Parkway, goes across the American Legion Bridge and all the way down towards Georgetown Pike with just a single left lane open. Delays begin back at River Road. On the inner loop, they're working in the two right lanes coming up out of Tyson's from 123 towards the Georgetown Pike. They're also working on the outer loop of the Beltway now in Silver Spring between George Avenue and Connecticut Avenue. Looks like it's going to be two

0: 88 degrees. If you like it more humid and you like hotter temperatures, you got it. Wednesday, 87 to 92, along with a chance for a few thunderstorms. Hotter yet on Thursday and Friday, mid to upper 90s. I'm 7 News meteorologist Steve Rudin in the First Alert Weather Center.
1: 67 degrees in Washington. 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Trusted same-day service 7 days a week. Early voting's underway in D.C.'s election. It is next week, Tuesday, officially. The primary elections that's going to shape the city's leadership. Races on the ballot include mayor, delegate to Congress, several D.C. council seats. WTOP's Luke Lukert spoke with voters who say top concerns include the high cost of housing and the overall affordability of living in D.C.
2: I mean, now we need caps. Caps on rent and caps on home prices, I think. At least for a couple of years.
3: It's causing families to have to pick up and move.
4: I'm resident here, but I'm moving out to Maryland because here is so expensive, the cost of apartments especially.
5: You cannot have a city without families. It's no longer a city.
3: Yesham Sayan with the D.C. Policy Center says local zoning is much more prohibitive than just the Height Act. When it comes to mid-sized housing, most neighborhoods are entirely closed to that kind of development, and there are numerous approvals and red tape leads to housing scarcity.
5: To call it a death by a thousand cuts.
3: D.C.'s primary is next Tuesday. Luke Luger, WTOP News.
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0: Knicks just won't go away, but 9.4 seconds left, and they just hit another three to cut this lead.
1: Okay,
0: two.
1: Yeah, so look at that.
0: Back in the mix, but Spurs leading the Knicks, 113-111, 9.4 seconds left. It has been quite a doozy. Spurs were outscored 42-24 by the Knicks to fall down by 7.5, but then in the second half, the Spurs really turned it on, and they're trying to hold off the Knicks, who have hit a couple threes late here just when we thought this game was over. The Knicks hit a three, and they've cut that lead to two with just about 9.4 seconds left. It's been a very entertaining game. Game three, NBA Finals, with the Knicks up 2-0 in this best-of-seven series. And now let's see how this last 10 seconds will go. The way that things have turned out, it's been pretty crazy, so expect another wild finish here. Spurs up by two with 9.3 seconds left. WNBA, the Mystics lose at home to Indiana, and Caitlin Clark, who hits a three with 1.5 seconds left as the Fever beat the Mystics 78-76 at Care First Arena. San Francisco is hosting the Nationals right now out west, and it's 1-1 bottom of the seventh as they kick off this series. With game one, Nats have won four straight road series, including the most recent in Arizona. Orioles lose at home to Seattle 6-3, so that's three straight losses for the Birds. Again, 9.4 seconds left in the fourth quarter. Spurs holding on to a 113-111 lead over the Knicks. San Antonio has the ball. I'm Frank Hanrahan, WTOB Sports.
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1: 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Robert Workman's in the traffic center.
6: Construction delays in Virginia, southbound 395 from Glebe Road down to Duke Street, only a single right lane open. Down on I-95 south of Quantico, it's just one left lane open. Very slow going as you head down past 610 towards Courthouse Road in Stafford County. That could be an extra half an hour or more heading down towards Fredericksburg. On the outer loop of the Beltway, just one left lane open in the work zone that starts before the American Legion Bridge, goes all the way down to the Georgetown Pike. Two right lanes blocked on the inner loop coming the other way up from 123 towards Georgetown Pike, then better across the American Legion Bridge. Also doing some work on the outer loop in Silver Spring now. Two right lanes blocked between Georgia Avenue and Connecticut Avenue. 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I'm Robert Workman, your next traffic report in 10 minutes.
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7: Copperhead snakes are apparently out a little early this year. 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
1: Plus,
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10: Clouds continue to thicken as we head through the evening into the overnight, but we will stay dry. Temperatures come early tomorrow morning, range from the mid-50s to lower 60s. Coolest temperatures off toward the north and west. Partly to mostly mostly cloudy tomorrow. A beautiful day, low humidity, 83 to 88 degrees. But we crank up the heat and the humidity. At least it begins on Wednesday, mostly cloudy. There's a chance for a few showers and storms during the afternoon. Upper 80s to lower 90s. And then we start to sizzle on Thursday and Friday. We'll see a mix of sun and clouds, very hot temperatures considering the time of year, anywhere between 92 to 98 degrees, and heat index values around 100 to 105. Also looking at a better chance for some stronger thunderstorms during the afternoon both of those days. We'll keep you updated. I'm 7 News meteorologist Steve Rudin in the First Alert Weather Center.
1: We're at 66 degrees College Park tonight, 67 Monday evening, Fairfax this check, 69 on the National Mall, 67 outside the WTOP studios right now.
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1: Good Monday evening, June 8th, 2026. We do indeed thank you for taking us along for the 11:30 report. Glad you're with us this evening. I'm Dean Lane. Dory King is our producer. Among the top stories we're following on WTOP. We begin with the war in Iran this half hour as we roll into this overnight early morning. Israel and Iran appearing to pull back, apparently hours after exchanging fire over the weekend, for the first time, actually, since the U.S. brokered ceasefire 2 months ago. Both sides say they are ready now to strike again if, in fact, they are provoked. The flare-up is raising concerns tonight that the region could slide back into a wider war. President Donald Trump has called for an immediate halt to that violence. ABC News correspondent Karen Hua.
15: Israel striking back at Iran. Explosions heard in the capital, Tehran. The Israeli military says it targeted missile launch sites after Iran fired nearly a dozen missiles at Israel. Israel's ambassador to the U.S. saying, "No self-respecting country in the world would tolerate such an attack, and neither will Israel." Earlier, President Trump had asked Prime Minister Benjamin Netanyahu not to retaliate, telling Axios, "I'm calling Netanyahu right now and telling him not to attack Iran in response," adding, "Each of them had their fun." The two countries trading strikes for the first time since April. Iran had warned Israel that continued strikes on Lebanon could derail their ceasefire. Israel struck Lebanon's capital, Beirut. Retaliation, it says, for a Hezbollah attack on northern Israel.
16: "I'd like to see a more surgical attack on Hezbollah."
15: Israel's operation against Iran-backed Hezbollah in Lebanon has created tension between Trump and Netanyahu and remains a sticking point for any peace deal. President Trump telling the Financial Times Netanyahu won't have any choice but to accept a deal with Iran. Trump saying, "I call the shots. Netanyahu doesn't call the shots." The war with Iran now surpassing 100 days.
1: ABC News correspondent Karen Hua on WTOP. Where the time now is 11:34.
17: I'm J.J. Green. There was a flaw in the relationship between President Trump and Netanyahu from the very beginning of the war.
18: They went into the military campaign with different perspectives.
17: Ambassador Gordon Gray is the Kuwait Professor of Gulf and Arabian Peninsula Affairs at the Elliott School of International Affairs at GW.
18: I think that President Trump was expecting another Venezuela-like operation.
17: He thought it would be quick and over.
18: There would be a very rapid decapitation of the Iranian leadership.
17: And he was likely expecting Iran to capitulate very quickly.
18: This is consistent with what Prime Minister Netanyahu had reportedly told him in the Oval Office would happen.
17: And this did not happen. And apparently, according to multiple sources, is a part of the reason for the friction between the two. Hence, this war is continuing because Israel and Iran are shooting at each other. The U.S. is trying to push for peace.
1: WTLP National Security Correspondent J.J. Green Monday evening, where the time now is 11:35. President Trump has officially nominated this week his former personal lawyer, Todd Blanche, to serve as Attorney General. Blanche is currently acting Attorney General, as you know, and is considered a close and loyal ally of our nation's leader. The nomination sets up a potentially contentious confirmation process in the Senate, where some Republicans have already raised concerns. Stay tuned. President Trump on another front calling on Senate Majority Leader John Thune to immediately fire the Senate parliamentarian, saying it's necessary to move forward with a GOP-backed voting reform bill. The so-called Save America Act would require proof of citizenship and registered to vote and the photo ID to cast a ballot. Alexander Bolton, senior staff writer at The Hill, tells WTOP tonight the parliamentarian Elizabeth McDonoghue rejected the Republican attempts to add the Safe America Act to a budget reconciliation bill.
19: This is Donald Trump's number one legislative priority, and Senate parliamentarian ruled that it needed to overcome a 60-vote threshold to be part of this budget reconciliation bill. The whole reason why Republicans moved this $70 billion package through the budget reconciliation process was to pass it with a simple majority vote. There just aren't any Democratic votes for this voting reform bill, and so the parliamentarian has been the obstacle.
1: Now, Bolton says tonight Mr. Trump is warning Republicans they will be in big trouble in the midterm elections if they do not pass the Save America Act. Stay tuned. Ukraine and Russia continue to square off in another war at one another with dueling missiles and missile strikes on Monday, as both sides appear to signal the war is not slowing down, at least not anytime soon. ABC News Chief Foreign Correspondent Ian Pannell has the latest.
20: Ukraine stepping up its long-range drone strikes, firing here in the Moscow region, all intercepted. The Kremlin now accusing European leaders of hypocrisy for meeting Zelensky and promising military aid while talking of peace. Russian Foreign Minister Lavrov also criticizing Washington for not implementing the agreement made between Putin and Trump in Alaska last year, warning everything now depends not on negotiations, but on the actions of Russia's military.
1: WTLP at 11:37.
21: ABC News, I'm Stephanie Officer. President Trump claims negotiations with Iran are continuing steadily. ABC's Jonathan Carl.
22: I spoke with President Trump just a short while ago over the phone. He insisted that talks are actively underway with the Iranians right now, telling me repeatedly he doesn't want anything to get in the way of his deal, saying, quote, we're trying to finish it up.
21: In the Dominican Republic, two American pilots were killed in a fiery crash while on their way to the U.S. to pick up their client. ABC's Matt Rivers.
23: Officials say the Gulfstream 200 took off from Puerto Rico and had just refueled in the DR. The pilots were then back in the air, bound for Austin, Texas, when they reported an emergency and tried returning to the airport. Yadier Molina, a former all-star catcher for the St. Louis Cardinals, says the jet was headed to pick him up, along with family and friends, and take them back to Puerto Rico. Molina, tonight expressing his condolences to the families of those two pilots, saying, this is all so heartbreaking.
21: This is ABC News.
1: 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Traffic and weather on the 8th. Robert Workman's in the WTOP Traffic Center this evening.
24: Dean, we've got plenty of beltway construction out there in Maryland. Outer loop at Branch Avenue, two left lanes are blocked. Outer loop up ahead at 450 Annapolis Road, they're working in the right lane. Silver Spring, two right lanes taken away now from Georgia Avenue all the way around past Connecticut Avenue. And then it's three right lanes blocked south of River Road down across the American Legion Bridge. That continues down through McLean past the Georgetown Pike, with just the one left lane open through there. Inner loop work as you come up out of Tyson's from 123 towards 193, two right lanes are taken away there. Looks like we're okay on 270. Leaving the Beltway out towards Rockville and Gaithersburg, as well as north on I-95 and the BW Parkway on the way to Laurel. 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I'm Robert Workman, your next traffic report in 10 minutes.
1: Now let's check that forecast with Steve Rudin. on WTOP as we take you over to the P.J. 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Meteorologist Steve Rudin with a hot one.
10: Partly cloudy skies this evening and into the overnight as temperatures settle to the mid-50s to lower 60s come early tomorrow morning. Tomorrow we have a mix of sun and clouds, warm temperatures, low humidity, 83 to 88 degrees. But bigger changes begin on Wednesday. The humidity is going to tick upward along with our temperatures in the upper 80s to lower 90s. Also a chance for a few thunderstorms. Better chance for stronger storms on Thursday and Friday with highs well into the 90s and heat index at or above 100. I'm 7 News meteorologist Steve Rudin, the First Alert Weather Center.
1: We're at 68 degrees Georgetown, 63 Bowie, 70 Leesburg, 67 right now this check in the 11 p.m. hour at 1140 on WTOP. 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
0: It took a bit longer to sell a home in the D.C. area last month. Redfin says it took 3 additional days in May. The real estate company says a home, on average, took 45 days to sell. Redfin also says the average sale price was $626,000. That's up 3% compared to this time last year. By the way, the National Association of Realtors will issue its report on existing home sales for May on Tuesday. And the economy for Greater Washington is showing signs of slowing as higher borrowing costs impact commercial real estate. So finds a survey by real estate company CBRE and the Washington Business Journal. A split decision for stocks on Monday. The Dow lost 80 points. The S&P 500 added 21. The Nasdaq rose 220 points. John Wardock, WTOP News.
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1: Good Monday evening, June 8th. Thanks for taking the 11:30 ride with us. Glad you're in. 11:42, the time to be exact.
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14: News happens here.
1: People around here locally usually don't worry about copperhead snakes showing up in their yards until, well, later in the summertime usually. But as WTOP's Kyle Cooper tells us Monday night, this year's a different story. They're already making an early appearance.
7: The weird weather we've had recently, super hot to chilly, really rainy to dry, has brought the copperheads out a little early this year.
6: We're about 20 right now that our organization has removed in the Prince William County area. And I think we may have had one or two in Fairfax.
7: Bill Crisp with a nonprofit K2C Wildlife Encounters, who will come to your house and pick up a snake, says copperheads actually want nothing to do with you or your pets, but do hang out where there are a lot of plants, rock piles, and wood piles. He says best advice if you get bit.
6: No cold compresses. You don't need a tourniquet. The whole cutting, the bite, and trying to suck the venom out doesn't work, but only in the movies.
25: Snakes. Why did it have to be snakes?
7: Crisp says do take a picture of the snake and get to the hospital right away. Kyle Cooper, WTOP News.
1: You may have noticed you haven't had to mow the lawn lately, and your neighbors probably haven't either. That is because much of the D.C. region right now is dealing with drought conditions, with some areas hit harder than others. If you're looking to conserve water but still keep your lawn in shape, WTOP's John Doman this evening with some advice for you on WTOP.
8: For now, at least, you definitely want to mow less often than usual.
26: The likelihood of your grass actually growing during the drought has actually decreased because it doesn't have enough water.
8: Daniel Sander, who helps teach turf grass science at Virginia Tech, says when you do break out the mower...
26: We also encourage people to raise their mowing heights. You know, raise it up to 3 inches, 3.5 inches, or...
8: In fact, even in good weather, mowing high helps the roots go deeper so your lawn is tougher. Right now, fertilizer won't help either. That's something you do in the fall to help get the grass ready for next year. Instead, the best advice is to just leave it alone.
26: You know, you're just waiting for it to rain again. The grass should recover on its own.
8: John Dome in WTOP News.
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0: old school, aspirationally fair political journalism and not feel like they have to take a bath afterwards.
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2: Well, Tuesday evening, June 9th. Thanks for taking the 11:30 ride with us. Glad you're in. I'm Dean Lane. 11:45, the time to be exact. Welcome.
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2: Let's talk transportation on WTOP Monday evening. If your commute into work or back home takes you, say, along Route 355 between Friendship Heights and North Bethesda, it may be a bit more complicated, at least this summer anyway. Now, maybe you've noticed that the lanes are more narrow in some sections of Wisconsin Avenue, Friendship Heights, and other spots of 355 in Montgomery County, all because there is a now dedicated bus lane in the area. Now, the lanes were put in because Metro is shutting down three red line stations, we understand, this summer. Free shuttle buses will be getting people back and forth instead between July 6th through the Sunday, September 6th as well. The line stripping was last week, caught some drivers by surprise at that time. Actually, Derek Gunn is a district engineer for the Maryland State Highway Administration.
5: So the State Highway Administration, beginning last week, we started implementing about 7.5 lane miles of temporary bus lanes along the corridor along Maryland 355. And as you mentioned a little bit earlier, it's in response to the upcoming major construction that our partners at Metro are undertaking.
6: So tell us what people can expect. It looks like at some points, Derek, there's some narrowing of the lanes as a result. I mean, that part of 355 through Friendship Heights isn't that big to begin with, but now we've got that squeezed-in bus lane. So what should people look out for?
5: Right. So we're still putting up portable message signs to alert people to the bus lanes, which officially will go into effect July 6th to align with the shutdown along the red line. They will be in effect until the end of the construction on September 6th, and then at that point we'll assess conditions accordingly.
7: Are these lanes pretty much 24 hours a day, or are there specific times that they'll be used? Can you give us some info on that?
5: I can. So beginning July 6th, the lanes will go into effect. And they will be in effect from 6:30 a.m. in the morning to 9:30 p.m. Monday through Saturdays.
6: Derek, who watches that stretch of road? Do you all have eyes on it? Because if it gets bad, is there any kind of backup plan to help try and get people around the buses that might be clogging up or the drivers getting into the designated bus lanes?
5: Right. So this is a collaborative effort between the State Highway Administration, WMATA, our partners at Montgomery County Department of Transportation, and Maryland Transit Administration, just to make sure that operations, that we balance operations between transit users, people using the shuttle service, and the folks who are remaining in auto. So we are implementing various measures, including signal timing adjustments and a few other things, just to make sure that conditions flow well during the summer.
7: Now, as you say, the project is supposed to wrap up September 6th. That's Labor Day weekend. Does that mean the bus lanes will be taken out immediately, or are they going to stay in for a while?
5: Sure. So in the northern bus lane segment from roughly I-495 Capitol Beltway through Marinelli Road, we will be evaluating the performance of the bus lanes for permanency. As part of that effort, we will be getting community feedback and looking towards the businesses and residents just for information about how they performed. Now, in the southern bus lane segment, those will be in place only during the shutdown period. The level of bus service is just insufficient to warrant keeping those permanent.
2: 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WTOP at 11:48, traffic and weather on the 8th, to Robert Workman now in the WTOP Traffic Center.
8: Hey, that starts south of River Road, blocks the right, and then the center lane starting before you get to the American Legion Bridge, and now continuing all the way down to the Dulles Toll Road. Just the one left lane open through there. Coming the other way from 123 up towards Georgetown Pike, it's two right lanes that are blocked, so two left lanes are open. Also, the ramp from the outer loop of the Beltway to the George Washington Parkway is closed overnight. South on 395, only one right lane open through the work zone from Glebe Road down to Duke Street. That's pretty slow. And southbound on I-95, it's just one left lane open south of Quantico as they mill and pave down past 610 towards Courthouse Road in Stafford County. Ooh, that could be an extra half an hour or more, according to our flow data right now. Northbound, your lanes are open up to the Beltway. 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I'm Robert Workman, your next traffic report in 10 minutes.
9: Temperatures will fall through the 60s, eventually settling into the mid-50s to lower 60s by early tomorrow morning. Now, tomorrow, another beautiful day, low humidity, plenty of sunshine, 83 to 88 degrees. Humidity and heat, we tick it up on Wednesday. Mostly cloudy skies, 87 to 92 with a chance for a few pop-up showers and storms. I'm 7 News meteorologist Steve Rudin in the First Alert Weather Center.
2: We're at 67 degrees in our nation's capital right now.
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2: Let's talk sports issues on WTOP Monday evening. A major legal decision in college sports is raising new questions this week about NAACP authority. A judge in Texas has granted Texas Tech quarterback Brendan Sorsby a temporary injunction overturning the NCAA's ruling that made him permanently ineligible for betting on college sports. Now, some of those bets were reportedly placed on games involving his own team while he played at Indiana at the time. Critics warned the ruling could undermine the integrity of college athletics. Sports law attorney Dan Luss tonight, says the decision highlights the limits of the NAACP in this situation and their ability to enforce the rule.
13: Since NIL, the advent of NIL for college purposes in 2020, the NCAA really has had the inability to enforce its decisions because players and schools will go to the local court and just try to get an injunction to stop the NCAA. So this has happened really across the country, that players and teams will go to that local court and they'll say, yeah, NCAA, we don't really believe you. We want a second bite of the apple. And there's been a high degree of success of just challenging the NCAA in local court. So yeah, it really does, you know, for lack of an incentive, right? Everyone has known you can't bet on your own team. That's something we've known for decades and decades and decades, going back to 100 years to the Black Sox scandal. That's the one thing that you can't do. And there's no exceptions to doing that. And it does open up Pandora's box.
2: The NCAA is expected to appeal the judge's ruling. We'll keep you updated here at WTOP. One of the top three console makers held in its showcase, and it has some bangers making their way to the Microsoft ecosystem. Tonight, Fox correspondent Eamon Dignam has the details for us on the Xbox showcase's biggest game.
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14: 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Game Pass subscribers scored big with Persona 6, Doom the Dark Ages Revelations, and the remake of Halo. 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
2: They're not the only ones announcing games. Just last week, Sony's State of Play showed off more than showed off in the God of War franchise, that is, as well as the final game and the remake of the Final Fantasy VII. Nintendo will host a Nintendo Direct. That is later on Tuesday, tomorrow. Check that out. WTOP at 11:54, traffic and weather on the way. Stay with us.
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21: Yeah, late night baseball. Nats trying to get the tying run here. They're trailing at San Francisco 3-1. Top of the ninth, one down. But the Nats do have runners on at first and second. Game one of this three-game series in San Francisco. Speaking of game three, NBA Finals, San Antonio, a gutty win at a star-studded Madison Square Garden. Spurs close out the Knicks, 115-111. Victor Wembanyama, 32 points, three blocks to help the Spurs cut the Knicks series lead to 2-1. It was the first Knicks loss since April 21st. They had won 13 straight playoff games, but that streak comes to a close tonight. Game four, Wednesday night in New York City. WNBA, Caitlin Clark's three-point shot, 1.2 seconds left, gives the Fever a 78-76 win over the Mystics. DC falls to 4-6 on the year, hosting Toronto on Friday night. Back to baseball, Birds lose to Seattle 6-3. Frank Hanrahan, WTOP Sports.
2: 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As always, the 11:57, an update on traffic and weather just around the corner. 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
2: 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Time now is 11:58. Traffic and weather on the 8th. Let's check in with Steve Rudin now. And that would be first Robert Workman in the WTOP Traffic Center.
8: Okie doke. Down in the outer loop of the Beltway as you head south of River Road. Right and center lanes are blocked in the work zone that goes across the American Legion Bridge all the way down to the Dulles Toll Road as you advertise. It's just the one left lane open through there. That could be an extra half an hour on your ride down through McLean. On the inner loop, two right lanes are blocked coming up from 123 to the Georgetown Pike. South on I-95, also jammed up, maybe a half an hour delay. South of Quantico with just one left lane open through the milling and paving zone as you go down past 610 Garrisonville Road towards Courthouse Road in Stafford County. Northbound, your lanes are open. 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I'm Robert Workman, your next traffic report in 10 minutes.
9: Clouds will continue to increase this evening and into the overnight, but we will stay dry. Temperatures early tomorrow morning around 55 to 63 degrees. Temperatures in the mid-80s tomorrow, low humidity, mix of sun and clouds, but the real heat and humidity, that begins on Wednesday. You're going to notice it right when you head out the door Wednesday morning. 87 and 92 degrees for your forecast high, along with a chance for a few thunderstorms. Better chance for stronger storms and hotter temperatures on Thursday and Friday with highs well in the 90s. I'm 7 News meteorologist Steve Rudin in the First Alert Weather Center.
2: We're at 66 degrees in our nation's capital, where the time now is 11:59.
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2: It is the morning, June 9th. Thanks for taking the midnight hour ride with us. Welcome. I'm Dean Lane. 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
2: It was a mixed day on Wall Street. The Dow closed down 80. The Nasdaq was up.
6: C News, I'm Stephanie Officer. President Trump has now become the first sitting U.S. president to attend an NBA Finals game Monday with his appearance at the New York Knicks versus San Antonio Spurs game at Madison Square Garden. It's a decision many are criticizing after it brought strict security in and around MSG and shut out fans who wanted to be outside the arena for its traditional watch party. NBA Commissioner Adam Silver.
7: Oh, he's a genuine Knicks fan. And so, yes, there's some inconvenience to the fans here, but one looking around this arena, it's packed. So people listen. They came early. They got through whatever extra security, which is necessary. So, as I said, I think we should be using sports to create more of a sense of community with people, not less.
6: The Knicks lost to the Spurs 115-111, their first loss in 46 days. The Spurs pushing the series 2-1. They play again at MSG Wednesday. It appears the Los Angeles mayor's race is now set for November. Registered Republican Spencer Pratt will not be in it, according to a projection by ABC News.
25: As additional ballots have been counted, with around 80% of Californians voting by mail, now Nithya Raman is projected to face Karen Bass in a runoff election for mayor of Los Angeles in November. The progressive candidate has seen her numbers rising as more mail-in ballots have arrived. She edged out Spencer Pratt, who President Trump had said was MAGA in a city where only 15% of voters are registered Republicans. November's race now to be two Democrats, Karen Bass and Nithya Raman, facing off against each other. Alex Stone, ABC News, Los Angeles.
6: Some McDonald's restaurants are introducing a new AI-powered drive-thru. The company says it's part of their new global strategy. ABC's Elizabeth Schulze.
26: Was that with Hunter sauce and demon sauce?
27: Yes.
28: The chatbot, nicknamed Archie, taking orders in English and Spanish. McDonald's CEO saying it's 90% accurate. And writing in a memo, the Golden Arches is launching a new strategy as more of the customer journey becomes automated.
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2: WTOP at 12:02. Good Tuesday morning, January 9th, 2025. Thanks for taking the midnight hour ride with us. Increasing clouds overnight early morning, 55 to 60, daybreak low. Then Steve says it'll be partly to mostly cloudy, 83 to 88. Good morning to you. I'm Dean Lane. We're at 66 in Washington right now. Politics topping the news this morning. Election 2026 on WTOP Tuesday morning. D.C.'s primary is just 1 week away, and early voting is already underway. For the first time in 12 years, voters will elect a new mayor along with several new members of the D.C. Council. They'll also choose a party nominee for D.C.'s non-voting delegate to Congress, replacing Eleanor Holmes Norton. WTOP's Lukert, that is, has been out talking with voters to get their take.
1: Many are feeling pressure in the job market.
32: Job, job, job. And at my age, I need a job, hard to get a job.
1: Gabriel, a Marine vet who just moved back to the city, agrees.
33: It's hard to get a job around here at times, too. Even at like a Chipotle or Chick-fil-A, it's hard to get a job, believe it or not. People think that you just walk in and get a job here. No, you can't.
1: Small business owners like Jocelyn Walters in Southeast want an environment where they can thrive.
34: Thinking about the candidates, I'm interested in someone who is focused on small, mid-sized business retention and growth.
1: Yesham Sayan with the D.C. Policy Center says regulations have tacked on top of each other over the years and have made starting a small business difficult.
35: If you're trying to start a business, it takes days to get your permit. If you're trying to build housing,
4: You go through multiple reviews.
1: DC's primaries are June 16th. 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
2: 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Now we turn to the race for Montgomery County Executive. Three of the Democratic candidates are current members of the city, the county council. They shared their views during a candidate forum in Rockville this week. That story from WTOP's Kate Ryan.
10: Evan Glass, one of the three Democrats on the Montgomery County Council running for county executive, said he'd expand on the police department's cadet program.
11: There's more models of this. We need a county executive who's going to continue being innovative and supporting local policing in Montgomery County.
10: Andrew Friedson also wants more opportunities for young people.
12: We need to ensure after-school programs. We need to address the mental health. We have been working on that. We have to do more, but it requires an all-hands-on-deck approach.
10: And Will Jawanda wants to see increased programming for kids.
13: We need to make sure every kid has something to do between 3 and 7 p.m. And that's going to require funding, but it's also going to help keep them motivated and our streets safer.
10: The primary is June 23rd. Early voting starts Thursday. Kate Ryan, WTOP News.
2: Prince George's County leaders are working to fix problems in the newly passed $6 billion budget. County Executive Aisha Braveboy on that issue rejecting the plan, saying it is not balanced because of numerical and clerical errors. The county council had approved the budget just 2 weeks ago, you may remember. Our partners at 7 News report a review found mistakes at the time tied to last-minute transfers from parks and planning funds into council-backed programs. Now, the council is expected to reconvene, we understand, this week to make corrections and bring the budget into compliance. Stay tuned. The days of daily shifting traffic in the region, traffic patterns along the busiest stretch of the GW Parkway, are now over. As WTOP's Mike Murillo tells us on this Tuesday morning, it follows the completion of a multi-year rehabilitation project in the area.
14: With an order from George Washington, a ribbon is cut marking the end of the work that began in 2022 on the north end of the First President's Memorial Parkway.
15: Drivers will enjoy a smoother, safer ride.
14: Jessica Beaurun, controller for the National Park Service. The north end project included improving drainage and redoing the iconic roadway stone walls. Virginia Senator Mark Warner says the completion is a long time coming.
16: I have also had a lot of people over the last couple years say, Warner, when's the damn thing going to be finished?
14: And he says funding the more than $160 million project took lawmakers coming together. And he says,
16: yes, as we start the construction on the southern tier, there may be some inconvenience coming as well. But, you know, we will get through it. At the end of the day, we've got a safer, more preserved parkway, preserving our history and all of us who use this as a critical artery in the DMV.
14: Mike Murillo, WTOP News.
2: Copperhead snakes are showing up locally in yards across the region earlier than usual this summer, actually, and in more places than people, well, might expect. That is raising some new concerns Tuesday morning for homeowners who don't normally think about snake encounters.
17: Bill Crisp with the nonprofit K2C Wildlife Encounters says he's already captured and moved 20 snakes in Prince William and Fairfax counties. He says the weather, hot to cold, wet to dry, has brought them out early. If you happen to get bit, he says don't use a cold compress or tourniquet or try to suck out the venom.
18: Don't take any medication to stay hydrated and get to the hospital.
17: Also, don't try to capture the snake and bring it to the hospital.
18: Even if you were to put it in a bucket and bring it to the emergency room, they're not going to let you in, obviously, with the snake.
17: Copperheads hide in plants, rock piles, and wood piles, and like being near swimming pools. Kyle Cooper, WTOP News.
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2: Traffic and weather on the 8th. Good morning to Robert Workman at the WTOP Traffic Center.
8: Good morning, Dean. Outer loop of the Beltway at Route 5 Branch Avenue. Construction in the two left lanes. Then up ahead in Prince George's County at 450, it's the right lane that's taken away in the work zone going around towards Greenbelt. Silver Spring, two right lanes blocked on the outer loop from Georgia Avenue towards Connecticut Avenue. And then three right lanes taken away, beginning a little ways south of River Road as you approach the Clara Barton Parkway. Very slow across the American Legion Bridge and all the way down towards the Dulles Toll Road. Eventually, just one left lane is open through there. Two right lanes blocked on the inner loop as you come up from 123. past the Dulles Toll Road, headed for the Georgetown Pike. You're better across the American Legion Bridge. South on 395, they're doing work in the left and center lanes from Glebe Road down to Duke Street. Just one right lane open there. And another big jam up southbound on I-95, south of Quantico. In fact, looks like the slowing is just maybe a mile or so south of Quantico now. Right and center lanes are blocked in that work zone that goes all the way down into Stafford County towards Courthouse Road. Selling your car? 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I'm Robert Workman, your next traffic report in 10 minutes.
0: As we head through our Tuesday, a mix of sun and clouds, daytime high temperatures 83 to 88 degrees. Get ready if you like it hot and you like it humid. Tomorrow is going to be the beginning of a stretch of very hot days. Upper 80s to lower 90s on your Wednesday, a chance for a few pop-up showers and storms. 92 to 97 on Thursday with showers and storms popping during the afternoon, and a better likelihood of stronger storms on Friday. Highs that day will be around 95 degrees with heat index values 100 to 105. I'm 7 News meteorologist Steve Rudin in the First Alert Weather Center.
2: Right now, we are at 61 degrees up from Marlboro, 68 this check Woodbridge, 67 in our nation's capital, 67 as well outside the WTOP studios. Brought to you traffic and weather this time around in the midnight hour by Long Fence on this Tuesday morning. 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Where, of course, we bring you money news at 10 and 40. Here's John.
3: Apple is revamping Siri. At a conference Monday, the tech giant revealed it's upgrading the voice assistant with more AI-driven abilities. Siri will be more conversational, and MarketWatch says you'll be able to take a photo of a restaurant bill and use Siri to help split the tab. Italian food hall Eataly is making plans to open a location at Tyson's Corner Center. The Washington Business Journal says Fairfax County has approved construction plans. This would be the first Eataly in the area. It has 13 locations around the country, from New York and Boston to Chicago and on to Las Vegas and L.A. On Wall Street Monday, the Dow Jones Industrial Average lost 80 points. The S&P 500 added 21. The NASDAQ rose 220 points. John Werdock, WTOP News.
2: Checking overseas this midnight hour, Asian stocks mixed, mainly higher. The Hang Seng, the exception, down by almost 52 points this morning. The Shanghai is off by 20 points. No, the Shanghai is up by 20 points, that would be. And the Nikkei is up by 1,186 points. Good morning. Glad you're with us. 12 to 11 on WTOP. 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
2: Good Tuesday morning, June 9th. Thanks for taking the ride with us. Glad you're in. I'm Dean Lane. Welcome. Increasing clouds as we head towards daybreak, 55 to 60 the low, partly to mostly cloudy later on Tuesday. Still warm, 83 to 88. We're at 66 in Washington right now. I'm Dean Lane. Thanks for taking the ride with us. 12:13, the time now on WTOP. Glad you're in.
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2: Let's talk politics on WTOP, local politics. To Virginia politics right now is where we turn, where lawmakers are racing the clock to finalize a new state budget in Virginia. With just weeks until the new fiscal year begins, July 1st, next month, there is still no agreement in place. A major sticking point, apparently, a proposal on the table to end sales tax exemption for data centers, an issue that's dividing leaders in Richmond. The ongoing stalemate here is raising concerns this morning. The Commonwealth could face its first ever partial government shutdown if a deal is not reached in time. WTOP's Scott Gelman is following.
20: The data center tax exemption that was in place, there were conversations because one body wants to keep it in place. The other body says, no, we should end this tax exemption. There's billions of dollars in revenue on the table. They were going to sit down and try to come together on an agreement. And that has not happened. As recently as Friday, Governor Abigail Spanberger, as well as members of the House and State Senate in Virginia, all sat down. And we learned that there was some outline of a budget going into that meeting, and had one person share that after that conversation, the governor said, this is not where we want to be. And so now we're back to square one as it relates to this impending deadline of July 1st. And one other really interesting part about this is the timeline of that sales tax exemption. So this is an exemption for data centers when it comes to equipment. And that's a big savings for them. It's scheduled to expire in 2035. But under the Youngkin administration and with former Governor Glenn Youngkin's support, there was a push to extend it another 10 years if data centers agreed to expand their infrastructure, invest in parts of Virginia. And so now there is a behind-the-scenes divide because some folks say, well, we can't have some developers saying it's going to expire in 2035. Others get 10 more years. That's not leveling the playing field. And it's created really what's become a mess as it relates to the state budget and whether it's ultimately going to get done by July 1st. Governor Abigail Spanberger released a statement late Friday night, and she described the meeting, her desire to work in good faith to pass a budget that she says invests in Virginia, and then repeated a line that we've heard a lot, which is that there's no other option, responsible for funding our government, having an obligation to deliver, and that data centers will pay more for the energy that they use and shall address environmental concerns. We've heard that several times. And then Senator Louise Lucas, as part of this process, shared in a statement on Friday that while she and Chairman Torian from the House were close to agreeing to a budget, she says in a post on X, we had a meeting with data center diva, referring to Governor Abigail Spanberger, this morning, and she agrees with Amazon Don, referring to Virginia House Speaker Don Scott, who doesn't want to impact the richest corporations in the country. That was Friday. Here we are Monday. Still July 1st. There's still some time. These two parties are still going to get together, we understand, in the coming days and weeks and try to come to an agreement. Later this month, each chamber is going to come back and they're going to try to work out the details. And Governor Spanberger has clearly been a part of this process, and she has made her stance on this known, both wanting to address the commitments that have already been made, while also, as she said in her statement, having data centers pay their fair share. Theoretically, the House and the Senate have a framework. The governor, in theory, does not necessarily have to weigh in, but she has, and these lawmakers are now, they're stalled. These conversations are back to square one. There's also been some conversation about a Washington Congress-style continuing resolution. Some lawmakers say it's a last resort. Others say absolutely not. We don't do that. Washington does that. But that's really where things are. That's how serious this has really become.
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8: Anacostia and Potomac River bridges downtown running without incident. So is the Southeast Southwest Freeway and the 3rd Street Tunnel. Over on the Virginia side, some road work southbound on 395 from Glebe Road all the way down to Duke Street. Just a single right lane is open through there. Down on I-95, extra slow as you head south of Quantico. Only a single left lane is open through that work zone that goes past 610, almost down to Courthouse Road. Eastbound on I-66, moving well between Manassas and Vienna. But watch out for road work inside the Beltway as you head towards Falls Church. Between 495 and Route 7, looks like just one lane of traffic is getting through. I'm Robert Workman, your next traffic report in 10 minutes.
0: Nice weather continues with low humidity, a mix of sun and clouds this afternoon, 83 to 88 degrees, winds from the southeast at 5 to 10, mostly cloudy overnight. We're in the mid to upper 60s to middle 70s come early tomorrow morning. Tomorrow, mostly cloudy, chance for a few showers and storms, upper 80s to lower 90s. We really crank up the heat and humidity on Thursday and Friday. Highs well into the 90s, heat index values 100 to 105, and a cold front Friday could trigger some stronger thunderstorms. I'm 7 News meteorologist Steve Rudin in the First Alert Weather Center.
2: We're at 64 degrees Hyattsville, 67 in Herndon, It's 68 this check, Foggy Bottom, midnight hour. Tuesday morning, June 9th, we're at 66 and holding outside the WTOP studios. And coming right up on WTOP this half hour for you.
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1: Here at home, an attempted abduction locally in Manassas involving a young child to tell you about this morning. Police say it happened over the weekend Sunday night along Dean Park Lane near a park and athletic field. Investigators in the case say a four-year-old girl was apparently approached by two men. They allegedly tried to lure her away with candy. The child's six-year-old sister began screaming for their mother, and that's when the men ran off, we're told. Police say officers later spotted one of the suspects, but he left the area before they could actually ask him any questions. Both suspects were reportedly seen around the soccer fields at that time before and after the incident. Anyone with information is being asked to contact Manassas City Police as soon as possible. Turning to an update now on this Tuesday morning on a serious accident on the metro system Monday in Bethesda. Several contractors apparently were hurt in an electrical incident at the medical center, the station there near NIH, prompting a large emergency response and slowing traffic along Rockville Plaza and Rockville Pike. Reporter Tom Rousey, who covers transportation with our partners at 7 News, shares with WTOP this morning that he learned from the Montgomery County Fire and Rescue about the most seriously injured worker.
4: Apparently, from what they've been able to piece together, he was working in this kind of electrical shaft, which, even though the station is very deep underground at Medical Center, that shaft can be accessed from above ground, not far from an entrance to NIH. So apparently he and the other two were working in that shaft. The one worker who was most seriously hurt got a huge shock of some kind. It was described as sort of an explosion, apparently, of electricity.
1: Rousey says the two others were also injured when they tried to help their coworker. When's the last time you had to mow your lawn? The D.C. region is in a drought right now, in case you didn't know that. Some of us considered more moderate, but some of us are in a severe drought, depending upon where you are in the region. If you're trying to conserve water these days but want your lawn to still look nice, WTOP's John Doman has some advice for you this morning.
5: To keep your lawn looking good right now,
6: do as little as possible.
5: Daniel Sanders, an assistant professor of turfgrass science at Virginia Tech.
6: You want to limit the amount of traffic or wear, as the turf is really just trying to hang out and survive.
5: And the more you mow or roll other equipment over it, the harder it is on your lawn at a time when it's just not getting enough water to grow. Also, now is not the time for adding fertilizer.
6: If the soil is already dry, you know, you don't have the ability for both the fertilizers to break down in the solution in the soil, and also for the active energy and the roots to absorb those nutrients.
5: Instead, wait until the fall, and then your lawn will be better prepared for whatever might come next year. John Dome in WTOP News.
1: Here at home, the trial for a man accused of touching women's hair on metro trains is now set for next month, we understand, July 22nd, the date. Before the case moves forward, the judge is asking prosecutors to explain how that behavior meets the legal definition of assault. Brian Bettinger was arrested in March in this case after videos showing him approaching women from behind went viral. The judge in the case has ordered prosecutors to submit a written argument by July 20th. Bettinger has also a prior conviction apparently tied to the January 6th riot and was later pardoned when President Trump took office last year. 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
2: Impressive comeback for the Nationals. They were down 3-1 in the top of the ninth. They played three runs in that frame to get the come-from-behind 4-3 victory over San Francisco. Daylen Lau, big single to score C.J. Abrams, who earlier had singled to center to score two runs. So the Nats come from 3-1 down in the ninth and get the victory 4-3. Game one of that series, they'll play again Tuesday night at San Francisco. NBA Finals Game 3 goes to the San Antonio Spurs. A gutty win at a star-studded Madison Square Garden. Spurs close out the Knicks 115-111. Victor Wembanyama of the Spurs had 32 points, cuts the Knicks series lead to 2-1. This is the first Knicks loss since April 21st. They had won 13 straight playoff games. Game four, big one, Wednesday night, back at Madison Square Garden in New York City. At Care First Arena in D.C., Caitlin Clark's three-pointer with 1.2 seconds left gives the Fever a 78-76 win over the Mystics. D.C. falls to 4-6 on the year. Hosts the Toronto Tempo, the expansion club, in town on Friday night. Back to baseball, Baltimore loses to Seattle 6-3. Again, Nats come from behind and beat the Giants 4-3. Frank Hanrahan, WTOP Sports.
3: All right, thanks, Frankie. As always, 1227, an update on traffic and weather a minute away. Stay with us here Tuesday morning at WTOP.
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10: Montgomery County Beltway Construction, outer loop from Georgia Avenue to Connecticut Avenue, two right lanes blocked. Then, beginning before the Clara Barton Parkway, it's three right lanes taken away. And the work zone that goes across the American Legion Bridge eventually goes all the way down through McLean towards the Dulles Toll Road with just a single left lane open. Also, the exit ramp from the outer loop of the Beltway to the George Washington Parkway is closed as part of that work. On the inner loop, two right lanes are blocked from 123 up to the George Washington Parkway. Prince George's County Beltway, they're working on the outer loop at Route 5 Branch Avenue, two left lanes blocked. Then on the outer loop at 450 Annapolis Road, one right lane is taken away. 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I'm Robert Workman, your next traffic report in 10 minutes.
3: Let's check that forecast now with Steve this early Tuesday morning in the midnight hour on WTOP for you.
11: Another nice day with a mix of sun and clouds, 83 to 88 degrees this afternoon with low humidity. Tomorrow you'll notice the stickiness factor returns, highs upper 80s to lower 90s. There's a chance for an isolated shower. Thursday and Friday, it's going to be very hot and very humid around here. Heat index values anywhere from 100 to 105 with highs in the 90s. Also looking at chances for showers and thunderstorms. Anything that does develop has the potential to be on the stronger side. We'll keep you updated. I'm 7 News meteorologist Steve Rudin in the First Alert Weather Center.
3: We're at 66 Gaithersburg, 67 Arlington, 62 Lanham, 66 and holding right now outside the WTOP studios this morning.
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3: We begin with the war in Iran this morning on WTOP Tuesday. To update you now, Israel and Iran appeared to pull back this week Monday, hours after exchanging fire for the first time since the U.S. brokered ceasefire 2 months ago took place. Both sides say this morning they are ready to strike again if, in fact, they are provoked to do so. The flare-up is raising concerns that the region could slide back into a wider war in the end. President Donald Trump has called for an immediate halt to all of the violence. ABC News Chief Washington Correspondent Jonathan Carl picks up the story.
14: The president has been pleading with both of them to stop the attacks. He is trying to salvage what is left of his ceasefire, clearly worried not just about the Iranian actions, but that his ally, Benjamin Netanyahu, the Israeli prime minister, will blow up what is left of those peace talks. That interview with Axios, the words were quite stark. He said that he was calling Netanyahu and telling him not to attack Iran, and Iran had its strike. We don't need another one. And at about the same time, the president did an interview with the Financial Times, and he said that Benjamin Netanyahu would have to go along with whatever peace deal he gets with Iran. He won't have any choice. I call all the shots. He doesn't call the shots. Despite all of that, and despite the phone call that he had with Prime Minister Netanyahu, Israel obviously went on and attacked Iran. Now the president is saying that his peace deal is still on the verge. He's been saying that for now months, saying only subject to ignorance or stupidity getting in the way.
3: On WTOP this early Tuesday morning, ABC News Chief Washington Correspondent Jonathan Carl, where the time now is 12:33.
15: I'm J.J. Green. What most people who watch this conflict closely are saying is there is a way for the president and Washington to end this conflict, but it's not going to be easy.
16: Establishing a true ceasefire on both fronts.
15: Ambassador Gordon Gray is the Kuwait Professor of Gulf and Arabian Peninsula Affairs at the Elliott School of International Affairs at GW.
16: A ceasefire that would encompass opening the Strait of Hormuz to all shipping, all commercial shipping, but also a ceasefire between Israel and Hezbollah.
15: But Gray recognizes.
16: For sure, that's easier for me to say than it is for anyone to accomplish.
15: But he says there is a way to end the war, but the White House might not like it.
16: I think given the complexity of the nuclear issue, the United States is going to have to defer its to a point down the road.
15: And that's the problem that the White House may have and the president certainly may have, is because he's said repeatedly Iran cannot have a nuclear weapon.
3: WTOP National Security Correspondent J.J. Green, Tuesday morning at 12:34. Dozens of Democratic lawmakers, including Virginia Senator Tim Kaine, are now accusing this week the Trump administration of falsely claiming the war with Iran is over. WTOP Capitol Hill correspondent Mitchell Miller, Tuesday morning, today on the Hill.
17: More than three dozen senators have written to President Trump, arguing that the administration is still pursuing military action against Iran, even though a ceasefire is supposed to be in place. Senator Kaine is also concerned that the administration has failed to provide lawmakers the legal opinion to justify the war. He made that clear to Secretary of State Marco Rubio during a recent hearing.
18: By not sharing the legal opinion with the Article I Oversight Branch,
5: you give us the opinion that there's something in there you don't want us to see.
17: Rubio has said he'll try to get lawmakers what they're asking for. Kane says it's an important issue because it relates to the War Powers Act and whether Congress will approve more military action moving forward. On Capitol Hill, Mitchell Miller, WTOP News.
3: WTOP at 12:35. President Donald Trump is unhappy with Senate's parliamentarian. To that end, he wants her gone. Elizabeth McDonough ruled that the Senate Republicans cannot pass a new voter ID law by attaching it to a budget resolution. Now, the maneuver here would have enabled the Senate to pass the legislation with less than the normally required 60 votes to do so. This is not the first time Trump has called on GOP Majority Leader John Thune to fire the Senate parliamentarian. But Alexander Bolton, senior staff writer at The Hill, tells WTOP this week Thune has his own reasons for not giving in to Mr. Trump's demands.
18: You'd have Republican senators who don't want to destroy the fabric of the Senate, who would possibly, in retaliation, you know, block some of the things you're trying to do. And then the bigger ramification for Republicans is, once you get rid of the Senate parliamentarian and you have kind of a home court ref who's going to rule whatever way you want, well, then when the Democrats in charge, you know, they're going to pass all sorts of things through the Senate. And then the Senate's 60-vote threshold, the filibuster, which it's so famous for, that would be extinct.
3: Now, Mr. Trump considers the voter ID law known as the Safe America Act the centerpiece of his current legislative agenda. Stay tuned. 12:36 on WTOP, it appears the Los Angeles mayor's race is now set this morning for November, and registered Republican Spencer Pratt will not be in it, according to a projection already this morning by the AP, Associated Press.
6: As additional ballots have been counted, with around 80% of Californians voting by mail, now Nithya Raman is projected to face Karen Bass in a runoff election for mayor of Los Angeles in November. The progressive candidate has seen her numbers rising as more mail-in ballots have arrived. She edged out Spencer Pratt, who President Trump had said was MAGA, in a city where only 15% of voters are registered Republicans. November's race now to be two Democrats, Karen Bass and Nithya Raman, facing off against each other. Alex Stone, ABC News, Los Angeles.
3: Good Tuesday morning, June 9th. 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We update traffic and weather for you in 1 minute.
19: ABC News, I'm Stephanie Officer. He is now the first sitting U.S. president to attend an NBA Finals game Monday. President Trump at Madison Square Garden to watch Game 3 of the New York Knicks versus San Antonio Spurs, invited by the owner. Yet when his face was shown on the Jumbotron, New Yorkers had this frosty response. Police in South Philadelphia continue searching for a pair of suspects involved in the murder of a rising Penn State senior over the weekend. New surveillance video capturing 22-year-old Billy Schmidt's final moments chasing the suspects after they reportedly stole his cell phone during a night out watching the NBA Finals. One of the two unidentified suspects then pulling out a gun and firing at Schmidt, hitting him in the chest and killing him. His father, Bill Schmidt, telling ABC News,
20: I want to find the two people and make them pay.
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3: WTOP News Time, now 12:38. Traffic and weather on the 8th. Let's check in now with Robert Workman in the WTOP Traffic Center this early morning.
10: Dean, there's congestion in the work zone on the outer loop of the Beltway that starts before the Clara Barton Parkway. You head across the American Legion Bridge, right, then center lane's blocked, eventually just one left lane open, and that work zone goes all the way down to the Dulles Toll Road. On the inner loop, right half of the roadway is taken away, starting near 123 in Tysons and going up to the Georgetown Pike. Oh, the exit ramp from the outer loop of the Beltway to the GW Parkway is also closed. South on 395, just one right lane through the works open through the work zone from Glebe Road, heading down towards Duke Street, and only one left lane open south on I-95, beginning south of Quantico as you head down towards 610 into Stafford County towards Courthouse Road. Northbound, your lanes are open. Also had some road work on the, and still do, eastbound on 66, right inside the Beltway towards Route 7. Looks like one lane is getting by through there. 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No appointment needed. I'm Robert Workman, your next traffic report in 10 minutes.
3: 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Here now, 7 News First Alert meteorologist Steve Rudin with a hot one to start out with.
11: Nice weather continues for this afternoon. Daytime highs 83 to 88 degrees. Now tomorrow, already Wednesday, middle of the week, we start a big warm-up. Upper 80s to lower 90s with feels-like temperatures in the mid-90s and a chance for a few passing showers. If you like it really hot and really humid, typical summertime weather returns to the DMV Thursday and Friday. Highs will be in the 90s with heat index values 100 to 105 and a high likelihood that we could be looking at some stronger thunderstorms along with the heat. I'm 7 News meteorologist Steve Rudin, the First Alert Weather Center.
3: Right now, we're at 68 degrees Reston, 65 Bethesda, 67 this check on the National Mall, 65 outside the WTOP studios, where the time now on WTOP is 1240. On WTOP, of course, we bring you money news at 10 and 40. Here's John Wardock to kick off your business week.
1: If you have an iPhone, expect some changes. Apple is changing Siri, and it's upgrading the voice assistant by incorporating more AI. At its big conference on Monday, Apple said Siri is getting a dedicated app, and your conversations with Siri are going to be just that, conversations. Stocks started the week with a mixed finish. The blue chips saw red on Monday, but nothing dramatic like we had on Friday. The Dow Jones Industrial Average lost 80 points. The S&P 500 added 21, and the NASDAQ rose 220 points. How are you feeling about your finances? A new survey from the Federal Reserve shows Americans are now more worried about money than just a year ago. The survey shows those worried about their finances has hit a four-year high. Coming up Tuesday, expect news on small business optimism and existing home sales. John Wardock, WTOP News. Somewhere in the night.
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3: We turn now to a massive archive tied to federal investigations of Jeffrey Epstein coming to D.C., apparently, in the form we understand now this morning of a Donald Trump Jeffrey Epstein Memorial Reading Room is what it will be called. Now, the purpose here, the Institute for Primary Facts says the installation will open this month, June 9th through the 12th, in D.C.'s Chinatown. It drew thousands in New York. Organizers say it will house all 3.5 million pages of unsealed DOJ records in the case, printed into more than 3,400 volumes overall. Now, the exhibit highlights Trump's long-documented social ties to Epstein over the years, despite his claims that he had distanced himself from Epstein years ago. Public viewing in this case will be in the afternoons, while restricted morning access for journalists, lawmakers, and survivors as well. Federal judge is stopping President Trump from imposing a $100,000 fee on new H-1B visas. News Nation's Nicole Burley has more on that for us this morning.
24: The judge is siding with attorneys general from 20 states, saying the fee constitutes an illegal tax that Congress never authorized. Employers seeking a visa for highly skilled foreign workers previously paid between $2,000 and $5,000 in fees. The president implemented the fee at the same time he created a so-called Trump Gold Card, allowing foreign nationals permanent residency and a pathway to citizenship for a $1 million investment in the U.S.
3: Few had applied for that Trump Gold Card, and only one person had been accepted. Pope Leo has made history, becoming the first pope ever to address Spain's parliament. He called for greater respect for migrants and international law, urging that he described what he described as a moral renewal in public life. The American-born Pope emphasizing this week protecting the dignity of all people, especially those most vulnerable. CBS News correspondent Chris Livesay on WTOP.
25: Pope Leo used one of the most important speeches of his trip to Spain here at Spanish Parliament to warn against a growing acceptance of war as inevitable. Speaking before Spain's parliament, he called every war a painful defeat of the capacity to negotiate, and warned that while weapons may impose a temporary silence, they can never create lasting peace. The remarks come as Leo increasingly positions himself as a moral voice on questions of war, migration, and now artificial intelligence, warning that decisions about life and death must never be handed over to machines. The speech capped a weekend in which the Pope drew enormous crowds across Madrid, met migrants and homeless people, and sought to connect with younger generations in one of Europe's fastest secularizing countries. Leo's message on war comes not just amid fighting in the Middle East, but as Europe undertakes its biggest military buildup in decades. Many governments warn that deterrence is the only option in the face of growing threats from Russia and from other countries. But Pope Leo warned that war should not be treated as inevitable, that the only solution to war and for long-lasting peace is dialogue and a respect for international law.
3: On WCLP, early Tuesday morning, CBS News correspondent Chris Livesay. 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
12: Here's a news flash for you. News happens here in a hurry.
23: And it's all over the map. So that's where WTOP reporters are. Beltsville to Burke.
12: Got it covered.
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23: 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News happens here.
3: Good Tuesday morning, June 9th. Welcome in for the ride. Glad you're with us. I'm Dean Lane. It's 1246 on WTOP this morning.
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23: News
12: happens
23: here.
3: Countdown to Virginia's new assault weapons ban is driving a surge in gun sales, apparently, these days. Virginia's governor, Abigail Spanberger, recently signed the legislation, which prohibits the future sale and manufacture of certain assault-style firearms and bans the sale at the same time of magazines capable of holding more than 15 rounds, all set to take effect next month in July. Gun stores say before their customers are rushing to buy AR-15s and other firearms as soon as they can get their hands on them. WTOP's Nick Iannelli talks about this morning with Anna Bryson, reporter with the Richmond Times-Dispatch.
0: Gun store owners say that people are coming in droves, coming in to buy AR-15s and other types of guns that will be illegal to buy or sell in the state come July 1st. And store owners themselves are having to figure out what they're going to do with this inventory when July comes, because it seems like they won't be able to have these kinds of guns on the floor anymore. So a lot of businesses are trying to move towards online selling so they can sell AR-15s, AR pistols, and things like that to customers out of the state.
2: How dramatic is the surge in sales?
0: We don't know exactly how many guns are sold, but what we do have is background checks from the FBI. And in May of this year, Virginia had a little over 75,000 background checks in the month of May. Compared to May of last year, that number is more than twice as much. So that's the best data that we have, and it shows that there's a lot more guns being sold now. And what I've heard from gun store owners is that a lot of the customers that are coming in, they weren't planning on buying these extra guns, but they're working around their budgets, putting stuff on the credit card, just trying to get what they can while they can.
2: So how are people receiving this law that is going to take effect? Is there an understanding among Virginia gun buyers of what's happening here, or are people confused about the law and what's about to change?
0: People are definitely very confused. Gun store owners who I've talked to said people are coming in all the time, asking questions, asking what kinds of guns they're going to be allowed to buy, and just really wanting to understand it because the language in the bill itself, a lot of people say that it is hard to understand. People are confused and they are just trying to get their hands on these guns before they won't be able to anymore.
2: When this law takes effect, how do gun store owners expect it to change the way they operate?
0: They're going to have to start selling online to people out of state. If Virginians aren't allowed to buy these guns, they have all this inventory, they need to sell it somewhere. So they just have to sell online out of state and ship the guns out.
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10: Looks like Maryland State Highway crews have picked up the road work on the outer loop of the Beltway at Route 5 Branch Avenue. Had tied up two left lanes. I don't see them in the traffic cameras anymore. Up ahead, they are still working in the right lane on the outer loop of the Beltway as you head past 450 Annapolis Road on the way over towards Greenbelt. Still doing work at the Chesapeake Bay Bridge. Eastbound span closed overnight, so just one lane getting by in each direction, sharing the westbound span. They're also doing work west on Route 50 near 424 Davidsonville Road. You want to stay to the left to get by there. In Montgomery County, work zone on the outer loop from Georgia Avenue over to Connecticut Avenue. Two right lanes are blocked. I'm Robert Workman, your next traffic report in 10 minutes.
11: A mix of sun and clouds later this afternoon with high temperatures in the middle 80s, winds from the southeast at 5 to 10 miles per hour. Turning mostly cloudy overnight, we're in the upper 60s to middle 70s come early tomorrow morning. Now for Wednesday, looking at temperatures 87 to 92 degrees, and then we'll see the bigger warm-up on the way Thursday and Friday. I'm 7 News meteorologist Steve Rutten in the First Alert Weather Center.
3: We're at 65 degrees in our nation's capital right now, WTOP at 1250.
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3: 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Thanks for taking the ride with us. Glad you're in. Welcome. 12:52 the time now on WTOP this morning.
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4: News
12: happens
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3: The defense has made its case now this week in the murder trial of a Texas teen accused of stabbing and killing another student during a high school track meet. News Nation correspondent Javier Walton this morning.
28: The defense has called 3 witnesses to date. They called 1 former teammate of the defendant, Carmelo Anthony. They also called another teen that was there last April at the track meet. And they also called someone, a detective from the Frisco Police Department, who responded to the incident. So the defense certainly laying out their case that Carmelo Anthony acted in self-defense after Austin Metcalf put his hands on Carmelo Anthony first back at that Frisco track meet last April. You got to remember, the defense believes that this was out of fear. The defense says this was a split second decision that Carmelo Anthony made. With that said, more student athletes are expected to testify today on behalf of the defense. Potentially, and this could be big, if Carmelo Anthony does take the stand as well. That's something we're certainly hearing. We'll have to wait and see if that actually does happen. Meantime, you know, last week, even this weekend, the prosecution, the state, wrapped up their case. They called the medical examiner who performed the autopsy on Austin Metcalf, which was extremely graphic. So much so the Metcalf family was asked to leave the courtroom when that happened. The medical examiner testified that Metcalf had been stabbed through the heart. Photos were shown to the jury. Many appeared shocked by what they were seeing. But again, several witnesses from the prosecution testified that Metcalf put his hands on Anthony first, but described it as a small shove or a push. And that's when Anthony reportedly grabbed a 3.5-inch pocket knife from his backpack.
3: Closing arguments are set for later today, this Tuesday. We'll keep you updated here at WTOP. Turning now to a Louisiana man recovering this morning from injuries after an attempt to avoid arrest over the weekend Sunday by apparently fleeing into an alligator-infested swamp. It went about how you would expect it.
1: Louisiana state troopers pulled over a drunk driving suspect on an elevated highway just outside New Orleans, but before they could finish the sobriety test, the man jumped off the highway and into the alligator-infested swamp. Trooper Kyle Wagner says one of the gators attacked, but even with bite wounds, the man continued deeper into the marsh.
5: Even after getting attacked by an alligator, he continued to evade arrest.
1: Wagner says they did eventually catch the man, and after he was treated for alligator bites, arrested him on drunk driving charges. Chris Miller, ABC News, New Orleans.
3: Broken speaker, finicky zipper, there's a growing trend called repair cafes urging you to fix it instead of pitching it.
6: It's part of a new brand of what's called anti-consumerism, efforts to offer an alternative to mass-produced disposable goods that have dominated the economy for the last half century. Repair cafes are free events where volunteers with technical know-how help neighbors fix household items. They started in the Netherlands with a single cafe in 2009 and grew to a global nonprofit. At a recent event in New Paltz, New York, volunteers helped attendees fix items from lamps and knives to sound mixers and bulky zippers.
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1: NBA Finals is getting really good now after the New York Knicks, who had a chance to take a 3-0 lead. Can't do that. San Antonio goes into New York and gets the victory 115-111 behind Victor Wembanyama's 32 points, had 8 rebounds, 3 blocks. He was everywhere as the Spurs cut that series lead now to 2-1 for the Knicks. They had won 13 straight playoff games, so this was their first loss since April 21st. Game 4, Wednesday night, back in New York City and Madison Square Garden. WNBA Caitlin Clark came to D.C. and leaves with a three-pointer with 1.2 seconds left, and that was a difference to lift the Indiana Fever to a 78-76 win over the Mystics, who now dropped 2 games under 500, 4-6 record, host the Toronto Tempo Friday night back at CareFirst Arena. The Nationals score 3 runs in the top half of the ninth, come back and beat San Francisco 4-3. After C.J. Abrams' single scored 2 to tie things up at 3-3, then Daylen Lyles singled to score C.J. Abrams for the go-ahead run. The Nationals go a game above 500. They'll visit the San Francisco Giants again on Tuesday night. Orioles were losers, third straight, as they fall to Seattle 6-3 at Camden Yards. I'm Frank Hanrahan, WTOP Sports.
3: All right, thanks, Frankie. As always, 12:57, traffic and weather coming right up. 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
3: Good Tuesday morning, June 9th. 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Traffic and weather on the 8th. First to Robert Workman in the WTOP Traffic Center.
10: Beltway construction in Montgomery County. Outer loop from Georgia Avenue to Connecticut Avenue. 2 right lanes are blocked. Then up ahead, it's 3 right lanes blocked near the Clara Barton Parkway. That goes across the American Legion Bridge and all the way down into Tyson's to the Dulles Toll Road. Just the 1 left lane open through there. Interloop, they're working from 123 up towards the Georgetown Pike along the right half of the roadway. Southbound on 395, just 1 right lane open from Glebe Road down to Duke Street, and only 1 left lane open on southbound I-95 south of Quantico in that work zone. Right and center lanes are blocked as you head down past 610. That looks pretty slow as you head down towards Courthouse Road in Stafford County. The WTOP Traffic Center is presented by Window Nation. Right now, buy 4 windows, get 4 free. 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I'm Robert Workman, your next traffic report in 10 minutes.
11: Another nice day with a mix of sun and clouds, 83 to 88 degrees this afternoon with low humidity. Tomorrow, you'll notice the stickiness factor returns, highs upper 80s to lower 90s. There's a chance for an isolated shower. Thursday and Friday, it's going to be very hot and very humid around here. Heat index values anywhere from 100 to 105 with highs in the 90s. Also looking at chances for showers and thunderstorms. Anything that does develop has the potential to be on the stronger side. We'll keep you updated. I'm 7 News meteorologist Steve Rudin in the First Alert Weather Center.
3: Right now, we are at 65 degrees in our nation's capital.
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3: It's morning, June 9th. Welcome in. I'm Dean Lane. Coming up this 1 a.m. hour Tuesday on WTOP for you, the Kennedy Center has removed President Donald Trump's name from its website.
18: As D.C. voters head to the polls, affordable housing is a top issue. I'm Luke Lukert.
19: County executive candidates on Montgomery County's economy. I'm Kate Ryan.
20: A big project to improve a portion of the GW Parkway is complete.
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20: I'm Mike Marilla.
3: Wall Street on Monday, kicking off your business week, ended mixed at the closing bell. The Dow was down 80 points. The Nasdaq picked up 220. Good morning. Welcome in. 1 o'clock, the time now on WTOP this morning.
24: From ABC News, I'm Stephanie Officer. President Trump Monday struggling to keep the fragile ceasefire between Israel and Iran in place after both sides fired on each other over the weekend. That agreement still in place for now. ABC's Jonathan Carl.
25: In a televised address, Israeli Prime Minister Netanyahu remained defiant. If the terrorist regime makes the mistake of attacking us again, he said, we will respond with force. Iran's top negotiator was equally defiant, saying we're going to fight at our own time and negotiate at our own time.
24: In California, grocery store chain Kroger will pay out over $1 million to settle a false advertising lawsuit, alleging the company incorrectly reported the calorie counts on several of its own bread products. ABC's Alex Stone.
29: In one example, the DA says Kroger advertised its Carbmaster hamburger buns as having 50 calories when really the buns had 100 calories in them. The DA alleges the calories were undercounted on both the FDA nutrition label and on the advertising on the front of the packaging. And when consumers complained, then the FDA nutrition label was updated, but the DA says the advertising on the bag was not. And for one product, online advertising showing an inaccurate low-calorie count allegedly continued for 2 years.
24: Elvis's hometown of Tupelo, Mississippi, a group of kids honoring the king of rock and roll nearly five decades after his death. Tributes came from kids ages 7 to 17 shimmering on stage in fancy jumpsuits for the Tupelo Elvis Festival's Youth Tribute Artist Competition last week. They point out they are Elvis tribute artists, not impersonators who pretend to be the artist. Some wore costumes created by B&K Enterprises Costume Company, a company licensed to recreate Elvis's outfits and provide costumes for Elvis movies, musicals, and TV shows. Dave Chappelle returns to Yellow Springs, Colorado this summer for his sixth annual summer camp. 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
24: President Trump on social media applauded Ohio State Senate Republicans for passing a bill to put an amendment on the November ballot to require voters show photo ID at the polls. During a floor debate, Democrat State Senator Bill DeMora said it's a misstep from Republicans.
0: They think this is going to get their voters out to vote. I think that they're wrong.
24: This bill now heads to the State House for debate. President Trump ordering the state lawmakers to pass this now.
3: WTOP at 104. It's Tuesday morning, June 9th, 2026. Increasing clouds, 55 to 60. Daybreak low, according to Steve. Partly to mostly cloudy. Warm, 83 to 88 later this Tuesday. 65 right now. Good morning to you. I'm Dean Lane. Welcome in for the ride. Topping the stories we're following this 1 a.m. hour Tuesday for you. The Kennedy Center here at home has removed, officially, President Donald Trump's name this week from its website, but the change is not yet reflecting on the building itself, at least not yet. As of this hour, the front facade still reads the Donald J. Trump and the John F. Kennedy Memorial Center for the Performing Arts. The removal from the website marks the most visible step so far in undoing that name change. Scott McFarland, WTOP contributor and Chief Washington correspondent for Midas Touch this morning.
4: They have to put a hoist up there and actually scrape those letters off the side of the building. They have until Friday to do so as things stand now. That's what D.C. Federal Judge Christopher Cooper has ordered as a timeline. It doesn't mean the Trump administration won't come up with some 11th hour request for a pause or a stay, as the courts like to call it, to try to keep that sign up there. But it's a real cathartic moment, I think, for some people in the community to see his name removed because they believe it was unlawfully put on the building. But there's a lot of time between now and Friday for that to shift. The name change is part of it. Yeah, the closure is the bigger component of it because the judge has kind of held in abeyance a final decision on whether the facility can close for 2 years, July 4th. I mean, that's coming up on us, isn't it? And 2 years is a heck of a long period of time to close the place down. The judge wants to hear a better sense of the plan, of how this is executed, of what the alternatives are. But I can already tell you there's some back and forth in the courthouse. The plaintiffs who've sued think the Kennedy Center is being a little bit off center with how they characterize this, that they may try to keep it open with no acts and no performances and no shows and technically stay open even if there's nothing happening there. They got to iron all this stuff out in court over the next few days.
3: Another legal development this Tuesday morning. There's a major UFC fight planned outside the White House next weekend, as you know, and now there's a lawsuit trying to block that.
4: There's going to be an argument that's filed by the Department of Justice trying to push back on this lawsuit, which is seeking a court order to halt the UFC fight, to stop it from happening Sunday. Then on Wednesday, the plaintiffs who've sued to halt the UFC fight will file their response. I expect there'll be a court hearing Thursday to figure out what to do. I talked to the plaintiff's lawyer, the attorney representing the two Virginia community organizers who've sued. He says it's not too late, even though the venue has already been built and even though tickets have already been sold. He thinks the judge can intervene and stop this thing. They argue it's not lawful, that Congress didn't approve it. We'll see if that makes a mark with the judge, Judge Amit Mehta, here at the D.C. Federal Court. They say, in their words, it's, quote, deeply corrupt, because not only is this happening on the president's birthday, but appears to be a birthday gift to President Trump, but that businesses who are closely aligned with him, the UFC, Paramount, stand to make a lot of money off this and shouldn't be using White House grounds to help private enterprise make money when they're closely aligned with the president. That's the argument they'll try.
3: Scott McFarland, WTOP contributor and chief Washington correspondent at Midas Touch at 107. In other news, early in-person voting is now underway ahead of D.C.'s June 16th primary right around the corner. Voters will choose a new mayor for the first time in more than a decade, along with congressional delegate and several council members as well. Among the top issues in the race, rising housing costs across the district.
7: For many residents, rising prices are forcing tough decisions. Flavio Ernez plans to leave the district.
8: Yeah, everything is, especially the apartments, are really expensive. Really expensive, almost 30% higher than all around the DMV, right?
7: Another voter noted that numerous colleagues had to leave the city when they wanted to start having kids. Yeshim Sayan with the DC Policy Center.
9: The city cannot do a whole lot about the oil prices. The city cannot do a whole lot about grocery prices. But the city can do a lot about childcare costs. The city can do a lot about housing costs.
7: Policy Center argues there is a scarcity of housing in the city and red tape is not helping.
9: Then you have to go through all kinds of permits and approvals. That takes a lot of time in D.C., and there is a lot of inconsistency. It should be a simple process.
7: In the district, Luke Luger, WTOP News.
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3: Traffic and weather on the 8th. Good morning to Robert Workman in the WTOP Traffic Center this Tuesday.
10: Good morning, Dean. Southbound on 395, road work from Glebe Road down to Duke Street. Pretty long stretch. Only a single right lane open all the way through there. Past that point, you should be better across the Beltway onto southbound 95 from Springfield down to Dale City. But there's more road work ahead south of Quantico on 95, and only a single left lane is open there as you head down past 610 towards Courthouse Road in Stafford County. Pretty slow going. Northbound on 95, your lanes are open across the Purple Heart Bridge. Interloop of the Beltway, road work in Tysons from 123 up to the Georgetown Pike. Right half of the roadway is blocked on the outer loop. Three right lanes are taken away, starting before the American Legion Bridge, before you even get to the Clara Barton Parkway. Just the one left lane open as you head across the river and all the way down to the Dulles Toll Road. Also, the exit ramp from the outer loop to the George Washington Parkway is closed. 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I'm Robert Workman. Your next traffic report in 10 minutes.
3: Let's check that forecast now with Steve this morning on WTOP.
11: Nice weather continues with low humidity, a mix of sun and clouds this afternoon, 83 to 88 degrees, winds from the southeast at 5 to 10, mostly cloudy overnight. We're in the mid to upper 60s to middle 70s come early tomorrow morning. Tomorrow, mostly cloudy, chance for a few showers and storms, upper 80s to lower 90s. We really crank up the heat and humidity on Thursday and Friday. Highs well into the 90s, heat index values 100 to 105, and a cold front Friday could trigger some stronger thunderstorms. I'm 7 News meteorologist Steve Rudin in the First Alert Weather Center.
3: 66 degrees Tyson, 60 Waldorf, 66 La Femme Plaza, 65 outside the WTOP studios. 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
2: And it's all over the map. So that's where WTOP reporters are. Beltsville to Burke.
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5: Apple is revamping Siri. At a conference Monday, the tech giant revealed it's upgrading the voice assistant with more AI-driven abilities. Siri will be more conversational, and MarketWatch says you'll be able to take a photo of a restaurant bill and use Siri to help split the tab. Italian food hall Eataly is making plans to open a location at Tyson's Corner Center. The Washington Business Journal says Fairfax County has approved construction plans. This would be the first Eataly in the area. It has 13 locations around the country, from New York and Boston to Chicago and on to Las Vegas and L.A. On Wall Street Monday, the Dow Jones Industrial Average lost 80 points. The S&P 500 added 21. The NASDAQ rose 220 points. John Werdock, WTOP News.
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3: Good Tuesday morning, June 9th. Welcome in for the ride. I'm Dean Lane. Thanks for taking us along for the 1 a.m. hour ride Tuesday morning, June 9th. Increasing clouds as we head towards daybreak, 55 to 60 for the low, according to Steve. Partly to mostly cloudy later, 83 to 88 for the high. We're at 65 in Washington right now. 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Good morning.
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16: News happens here.
3: A Justice Department controversy is coming into focus now in Virginia this week, centered on alleged pressure to pursue cases involving critics of President Donald Trump. Former Virginia House Speaker Todd Gilbert briefly served as interim U.S. attorney for the Western District of Virginia last year. Now, new details are emerging about his time in that role. Reports apparently show he faced pressure to examine the actions of former FBI Director James Comey and former CIA Director John Brennan. It's putting a spotlight now this week on federal prosecutors in Virginia specifically and their resistance to political pressure. New York Times reporter Devlin Barrett is covering the story.
14: So Todd Gilbert was only in that role for a few weeks.
15: It really was a whirlwind job for him. On his very first day on the job, he gets a call from the head of the FBI, Kash Patel, basically telling him to get started on a very wide-ranging investigation, what people call the grand conspiracy case. The whole premise of that investigation was that a bunch of people in the government conspired against Donald Trump to either prevent him from becoming the president and then to hamper him once he was the president. And it was just a massive, massive undertaking. And he was given that job within hours of being sworn in.
14: And how aggressively or how seriously did Gilbert and his office pursue that?
15: He and his office took it seriously, and they ran down the facts at issue and the legal matters at issue. And pretty quickly, they determined that they really only had jurisdiction to investigate one prong of this sprawling case. And so they proceeded to investigate that one prong. But the administration really wanted more. And when Gilbert's office limited what it was going to do, it began looking to other offices to do the rest.
14: And then not long after Gilbert was out, did he quit or was he fired?
15: He was forced out, and it all was such a rush that when he was forced out just 37 days after he took the job, which is an amazingly short tenure for a U.S. attorney, he posted on Twitter basically saying, boy, that escalated quickly. And the whole thing was a very fast and in some ways very confusing confrontation that escalated very quickly inside the Justice Department.
14: And you report that this political pressure that was on the Western District of Virginia, that then shifted over to Alexandria.
15: That's right. And what happened was the pressure to indict James Comey, the former FBI director, someone that President Trump has disliked for a very long time. The pressure to indict James Comey in particular shifted to the eastern part of the state, to Alexandria, Virginia, where the administration wanted to see him indicted for purportedly lying to Congress during testimony back in 2020 about the Russia investigation, if you remember the Russia investigation from the 2016 presidential campaign. The theories of this are pretty complicated, and there's a lot of branches and offshoots of it. In essence, the pressure moved from the Western District Prosecutor's Office to the Eastern District of Virginia's Prosecutor's Office, but the demands were largely the same, which is to pursue an indictment.
14: Do you have a sense of how this pressure from the Trump administration has affected the federal prosecutor's offices across Virginia dealing with these demands from the White House?
15: The impact on the two federal prosecutor offices in Virginia has been intense. One, you saw the leaders of both offices forced out in short order. And to be clear, these weren't somehow holdovers or anti-Trump folks. These were folks that the Trump administration had picked to run these offices. And when those people raised objections about what the administration wanted, they were forced out very quickly. So in that sense, it was very destabilizing for the offices. But it was also destabilizing for the offices because it wasn't just the U.S. attorneys who were on the hook. It was all the deputies, the assistant U.S. attorneys, the career prosecutors who wrestled with these investigations, these cases, and some of them were forced out as well. Some of them saw their careers just come to an end, but it was incredibly disruptive to both of these federal prosecutor offices. While this demand to pursue the grand conspiracy case started in Virginia and had a lot of consequences for prosecutors in Virginia, that effort is still ongoing. That effort has now migrated south to Florida, where federal prosecutors have taken up the task. And we have to see what will happen there. But this entire push by the Trump administration has basically been a search, if you will, for a prosecutor willing to do what some won't.
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3: Traffic and weather on WTOP.
10: Looking good south on 270 and I-95 coming down towards the Maryland Beltway. There is road work on the outer loop at 450 in New Carrollton in the right lane and then in the two right lanes as you head from Georgia Avenue in Silver Spring over towards Connecticut Avenue. And then three right lanes are blocked in the work zone that starts before the Clara Barton Parkway. That goes all the way down to the Dulles Toll Road. Just one left lane open through there. The exit ramp to the GW Parkway is also closed as part of that work. On the inner loop, two right lanes are tied up from 123 in Tysons heading up towards the Georgetown Pike. 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I'm Robert Workman, your next traffic report in 10 minutes.
3: Coming up this half hour on WTLP, right after traffic and weather for you on your Tuesday morning.
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3: Let's check that forecast now with Steve this morning.
11: As we head through our Tuesday, a mix of sun and clouds, daytime high temperatures 83 to 88 degrees. Get ready if you like it hot and you like it humid. Tomorrow is going to be the beginning of a stretch of very hot days. Upper 80s to lower 90s on your Wednesday, a chance for a few pop-up showers and storms. 92 to 97 on Thursday with showers and storms popping during the afternoon and a better likelihood of stronger storms on Friday. Highs that day will be around 95 degrees with heat index values 100 to 105. I'm 7 News meteorologist Steve Rudin in the First Alert Weather Center.
3: Right now, we are at 64 degrees to Pond Circle, 65 Germantown and in Annandale, 65 as well outside the WTOP studios. Also coming up this half hour for you, Tuesday morning, June 9th on WTOP.
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1: Here at home, word this morning on Tuesday that Manassas City Police are investigating an apparent attempted abduction of a four-year-old at Dean Park. Officers say a mother reported two men approaching her daughter over the weekend, Sunday night apparently, and tried to lure her away with candy. Now, the child's six-year-old sister began screaming then, and the men apparently just ran off. Police later spotted someone matching the suspect's description, but he left the area before officers actually could question him in this situation. Investigators say both men were seen around the soccer field before and after the incident. One was dressed in black with a full face mask, the other all white. Police are asking anyone right now nearby to check surveillance video that you may have that may show the suspects entering or leaving the park. They're looking for your help. The threat of a government shutdown in Virginia continues to grow this morning. The new fiscal year is set to begin next month in July, and Virginia lawmakers have yet to agree on a budget. Now, they remain at odds over whether or not to end the sales tax exemption for data centers. The heated negotiations have even spilled, apparently, onto social media, with State Senator Louise Lucas criticizing Virginia Governor Abigail Spanberger and House lawmakers following a recent meeting.
4: Governor Abigail Spanberger released a statement late Friday night, and she described the meeting, her desire to work in good faith to pass a budget that she says invests in Virginia, and then repeated a line that we've heard a lot, which is that there's no other option, responsible for funding our government, having an obligation to deliver, and that data centers will pay more for the energy that they use and shall address environmental concerns. We've heard that several times. And then Senator Louise Lucas, as part of this process, shared in a statement on Friday that while she and Chairman Torian from the House were close to agreeing to a budget, she says in a post on X social media, "We had a meeting with data center diva," referring to Governor Abigail Spanberger, "this morning, and she agrees with Amazon Don," referring to Virginia House Speaker Don Scott, "who doesn't want to impact the richest corporations in the country." Still July 1st, there's still some time. These two parties are still going to get together, we understand, in the coming days and weeks and try to come to an agreement.
1: That was WTOP Scott Gelman this Tuesday morning. Some welcome news turning the page this morning for drivers who rely on the northbound GW Parkway. A major restoration project is now complete this morning, we can tell you, ending years of work along the busy corridor.
5: With a ribbon cutting, symbolic opening marks the completion of the GW Parkway North Section Rehabilitation Project, which began back in 2022. The work came with lane closures and interesting traffic patterns.
6: I do confess I'm going to miss shifting lanes every quarter mile or so.
5: Virginia Congressman Don Beyer.
6: This project is a reminder of what can happen when we work together.
5: Project not only put down new pavement, but also improved drainage systems and upgraded roadside infrastructure on the busiest portion of the parkway. Secretary of the Interior Doug Burgum.
7: And the George Washington Memorial Parkway then is more of a road. It's a gateway, and it tells the story of America.
5: This is the first big improvement project for the north section of the parkway since it opened in 1962. Planning is underway for a project to do the same to parts south of Spout Run. Mike Murillo, WTOP News.
1: You know, people in this region around here usually do not worry about copperhead snakes showing up in their yards until later in the summer, if at all. But as WTOP's Kyle Cooper tells us Tuesday morning, this year, they're already making an early appearance.
8: The weird weather we've had recently, super hot to chilly, really rainy to dry, has brought the copperheads out a little early this year.
9: We're about 20 right now that our organization has removed in the Prince William County area. And I think we may have had one or two in Fairfax.
8: Bill Crisp with a nonprofit K2C Wildlife Encounters, who will come to your house and pick up a snake, says copperheads actually want nothing to do with you or your pets, but do hang out where there are a lot of plants, rock piles, and wood piles. He says best advice if you get bit.
9: No cold compresses. You don't need a tourniquet. The whole cutting the bite and trying to suck the venom out doesn't work, but only in the movies.
10: Snakes. Why did it have to be snakes?
8: Crisp says do take a picture of the snake and get to the hospital right away. Kyle Cooper, WTOP News.
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1: Impressive comeback for the Nationals. They were down 3-1 in the top of the ninth. They played three runs in that frame to get the come-from-behind 4-3 victory over San Francisco. Dalen Lau, big single to score C.J. Abrams, who earlier had singled to center to score two runs. So the Nats come from 3-1 down in the ninth and get the victory 4-3. Game one of that series, they'll play again Tuesday night at San Francisco. NBA Finals Game 3 goes to the San Antonio Spurs. A gutty win at a star-studded Madison Square Garden. Spurs close out the Knicks 115-111. Victor Wembanyama of the Spurs had 32 points, cuts the Knicks series lead to 2-1. This is the first Knicks loss since April 21st. They had won 13 straight playoff games. Game four, big one, Wednesday night, back at Madison Square Garden in New York City. At Care First Arena in D.C., Caitlin Clark's three-pointer with 1.2 seconds left gives the Fever a 78-76 win over the Mystics. D.C. falls to 4-6 on the year. Hosts the Toronto Tempo, the expansion club, in town on Friday night. Back to baseball, Baltimore loses to Seattle 6-3. Again, Nats come from behind and beat the Giants 4-3. Frank Hanrahan, WTOP Sports.
2: 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We'll update traffic and weather in just 1 minute. 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
0: Traffic and weather on WTOP.
5: Road work continues at the Chesapeake Bay Bridge. Eastbound span closed overnight, so it's one lane getting by each way, sharing the westbound span. West on Route 50, there's also road work near 424 in Davidsonville. Stay over to the left to get by there. 50 looks good across the Beltway into Northeast onto New York Avenue and Kenilworth Avenue. Likewise, the BW Parkway and I-95 are A-OK coming down from 198 in Laurel towards the Beltway. There's outer loop road work at 450 Annapolis Road in the right lane. Then over in Silver Spring, two right lanes are blocked between Georgia Avenue and Connecticut Avenue. And then three right lanes blocked as you head south of River Road across the American Legion Bridge and down to the Dulles Toll Road. 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I'm Robert Workman, your next traffic report in 10 minutes.
2: Let's check that forecast now with Steve as we roll into this Tuesday together here at WTOP.
6: Another nice day with a mix of sun and clouds, 83 to 88 degrees this afternoon with low humidity. Tomorrow you'll notice the stickiness factor returns, highs upper 80s to lower 90s. There's a chance for an isolated shower. Thursday and Friday, it's going to be very hot and very humid around here. Heat index values anywhere from 100 to 105 with highs in the 90s. Also looking at chances for showers and thunderstorms. Anything that does develop has the potential to be on the stronger side. We'll keep you updated. I'm 7 News meteorologist Steve Rudin in the First Alert Weather Center.
2: 63 degrees DuPont Circle, 65 Germantown, 65 Annandale, 64 this check outside the WTLP studio.
7: As the attack surface and orbit grows dramatically, Chris Jones, Chief Technology Officer at Nightwing, says the Defense Department will need to invest in resilience to keep pace with evolving threats.
8: We talk about full-spectrum cyber. For us, that basically means having the mindset of the attacker, looking at cyber defenses, and not just looking for compliance, but survivability for these assets. And that takes a bit of a different mindset than cybersecurity compliance.
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2: Tuesday morning, June 9th, 2026. Welcome in for the 1 a.m. hour ride. Glad you're with us. I'm Dean Lane. Drake King is our producer. Among the top stories we're following. Begin the ride this half hour. The latest on the war in Iran to update you this morning. Israel and Iran appeared to pull back this week, hours after exchanging fire over the weekend for the first time, actually, since the U.S. brokered ceasefire 2 months ago. Both sides say they are ready now to strike again if provoked. The flare-up is raising concerns this morning that the region could slide back into a wider war. Instead, President Trump has called for an immediate halt to the violence. ABC News correspondent Aaron Hua this morning.
12: Israel striking back at Iran. Explosions heard in the capital, Tehran. The Israeli military says it targeted missile launch sites after Iran fired nearly a dozen missiles at Israel. Israel's ambassador to the U.S. saying, "No self-respecting country in the world would tolerate such an attack, and neither will Israel." Earlier, President Trump had asked Prime Minister Benjamin Netanyahu not to retaliate, telling Axios, "I'm calling Netanyahu right now and telling him not to attack Iran in response," adding, "Each of them had their fun." The two countries trading strikes for the first time since April. Iran had warned Israel that continued strikes on Lebanon could derail their ceasefire. Israel struck Lebanon's capital, Beirut. Retaliation, it says, for a Hezbollah attack on northern Israel.
13: I'd like to see a more surgical attack on Hezbollah.
12: Israel's operation against Iran-backed Hezbollah in Lebanon has created tension between Trump and Netanyahu and remains a sticking point for any peace deal. President Trump telling the Financial Times Netanyahu won't have any choice but to accept a deal with Iran. Trump saying, "I call the shots." Netanyahu doesn't call the shots. The war with Iran now surpassing 100 days.
14: I'm J.J. Green.
15: There was a flaw in the relationship between President Trump and Netanyahu from the very beginning of the war.
16: They went into the military campaign with different perspectives.
15: Ambassador Gordon Gray is the Kuwait Professor of Gulf and Arabian Peninsula Affairs at the Elliott School of International Affairs at GW.
16: I think that President Trump was expecting another Venezuela-like operation.
15: He thought it would be quick and over.
16: There would be a very rapid decapitation of the Iranian leadership.
15: And he was likely expecting Iran to capitulate very quickly.
16: This is consistent with what Prime Minister Netanyahu had reportedly told him in the Oval Office would happen.
15: And this did not happen. And apparently, according to multiple sources, is a part of the reason for the friction between the two. Hence, this war is continuing because Israel and Iran are shooting at each other. The U.S. is trying to push for peace.
2: WTOP National Security Correspondent J.J. Green, Tuesday morning, where the time now is 1:34 on WTOP. President Donald Trump, turning the page this morning, has officially this week nominated his former personal lawyer, Todd Blanche, to serve as Attorney General. Blanche is currently acting Attorney General and is considered a close and loyal ally of the president. The nomination sets up a potentially contentious confirmation process in the Senate, though, where some Republicans have already raised concerns. Stay tuned. President Trump, on another front, calling on Senate Majority Leader John Thune to immediately fire the Senate parliamentarian, saying this week it's necessary to move forward with a GOP-backed voting reform bill. Now, the so-called Save America Act would require proof of citizenship to register to vote and a photo ID to cast a ballot. Alexander Bolton, senior staff writer at The Hill, tells WTOP this week, the parliamentarian Elizabeth McDonough rejected Republican attempts to add the Save America Act to a budget reconciliation bill.
14: This is Donald Trump's number one legislative priority, and Senate parliamentarian ruled that it needed to overcome a 60-vote threshold to be part of this budget reconciliation bill. The whole reason why Republicans moved this $70 billion package through the budget reconciliation process was to pass it with a simple majority vote. There just aren't any Democratic votes for this voting reform bill, and so the parliamentarian has been the obstacle.
2: Bolton says this morning Mr. Trump is warning Republicans they will be in big trouble in the midterm elections if they do not pass the Save America Act. Again, stay tuned. WTOP at 136. Ukraine and Russia continue to square off in another war at one another with dueling aerial strikes happening on Monday as both sides appear to signal the war is not slowing down anytime soon. ABC News Chief Foreign Correspondent Ian Paddle has the latest for
17: us. Ukraine stepping up its long-range drone strikes, firing here in the Moscow region, all intercepted. The Kremlin now accusing European leaders of hypocrisy for meeting Zelensky and promising military aid while talking of peace. Russian Foreign Minister Lavrov also criticizing Washington for not implementing the agreement made between Putin and Trump in Alaska last year, warning everything now depends not on negotiations, but on the actions of Russia's military.
2: House Oversight Committee set to interview Bill Gates and Jeffrey Epstein, a longtime executive and Jeffrey Epstein's longtime executive secretary, this week.
18: The interview of Leslie Groff, Epstein's former executive secretary, could offer the House Oversight Committee the clearest window into Epstein's day-to-day activities. Groff helped schedule massage appointments for Epstein before his 2006 arrest, allegedly including some with underage girls, according to records released by the Department of Justice. Her lawyer has denied she knowingly assisted in Epstein's crimes. The committee will also interview Microsoft co-founder Bill Gates on Wednesday about his relationship with Epstein, which began 3 years after Epstein pleaded guilty to soliciting a minor for prostitution in Florida. Peter Harlamus, ABC News.
19: ABC News, I'm Stephanie Officer. During a tele-rally for Tuesday's primary elections in Kentucky Monday, President Trump proclaimed he thinks the war with Iran will be wrapped up in the coming days.
20: And I think we are winning that battle, but you're really going to win it over the next 2 weeks when we declare total victory. It'll be a total victory. It'll happen very soon.
19: Texas farmers remain concerned as additional cases of the New World screwworm are found in the state, threatening to impact the nation's cattle industry. ABC's Melissa Adan.
21: Agricultural communities across the country are concerned for potential economic losses due to infected livestock.
22: Because this is spread by a fly, the organism that spreads this disease can rapidly go through an entire herd of cattle and make all of them sick. So that's very concerning to the people in the agriculture world.
21: The USDA is warning pet and livestock owners to check their animals for any draining or enlarged wounds or lesions. This is ABC News.
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2: Good Tuesday morning, June 9th. Thanks for taking the 1 a.m. hour ride with us. 1:38, the time to be exact. Traffic and weather on the 8th. Good morning on this Tuesday to Robert Workman in the WTOP Traffic Center with us.
5: Good morning, Dean. Outer loop of the Beltway as you head through Silver Spring. Roadwork blocks two right lanes from Georgia Avenue over to Connecticut Avenue. Not much delay. And then you're going to see some brake lights, though, as you approach the American Legion Bridge. That work zone blocks three right lanes. Only a single left lane open as you cross the river coming down from the Clara Barton Parkway. That continues all the way down to the Dulles Toll Road. I think a car conked out in that work zone as well, but I think they got it behind the barrel. So you still have the one left lane open through there. Inner loop coming up from 123 in Tysons towards 193, the Georgetown Pike. Right half of the roadway is barreled off there. South on 395, just one right lane open through that work zone from Glebe Road down to Duke Street. 95 moves well between Springfield and Dale City, but it gets slow again south of Quantico with roadwork blocking the right and center lanes. Just one left lane open, quite slow going down past 610 towards Courthouse Road in Stafford County. 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I'm Robert Workman, your next traffic report in 10 minutes.
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2: 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Here now, 7 News First Alert meteorologist John Warnock with a kickoff to your business week this early morning on WTOP.
1: It took a bit longer to sell a home in the D.C. area last month. Redfin says it took 3 additional days in May. The real estate company says a home, on average, took 45 days to sell. Redfin also says the average sale price was $626,000. That's up 3% compared to this time last year. By the way, the National Association of Realtors will issue its report on existing home sales for May on Tuesday. And the economy for Greater Washington is showing signs of slowing as higher borrowing costs impact commercial real estate. So finds a survey by real estate company CBRE and the Washington Business Journal. A split decision for stocks on Monday. The Dow lost 80 points. The S&P 500 added 21. The Nasdaq rose 220 points. John Werdock, WTOP News.
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2: An update now this morning, Tuesday, on a serious accident this week in the metro system happened on Monday in Bethesda. Several contractors were hurt, apparently, in an electrical incident, they're calling it, at the medical center station near NIH, prompting a large emergency response and slowing traffic, as you might imagine, along Rockville Pike during that period. The workers were inside, we're told, an electrical vault at the time when one came into contact with a live current. Reporter Tom Rousey, who covers transportation with our partners at 7 News, here to share what he learned from the Montgomery County Fire and Rescue about the injuries in this incident.
6: One of the workers was more significantly injured than the others. He was transported what's called Priority 1, which is the most serious. Apparently, from what they've been able to piece together, he was working in this kind of electrical shaft, which even though the station is very deep underground at Medical Center, that shaft can be accessed from above ground, not far from an entrance to NIH. So apparently he and the other two were working in that shaft. The one worker who was most seriously hurt got a huge shock of some kind. It was described as sort of an explosion, apparently, of electricity. And then his two co-workers tried to help. And then the co-workers were also shocked. They were injured semi-seriously as well, but I'm told those injuries were less serious.
24: What have we heard from Metro itself? How is Metro investigating what went wrong here?
6: They're not saying that much as far as details at this point. They did say these workers did not work directly for Metro, that they're contractors. I did hear late this afternoon from what's called the Washington Metro Rail Safety Commission. They were set up by Congress last decade to kind of oversee Metro Rail on safety. And they say they're going to be investigating. They were already there within an hour of when this happened this morning. And they say their goal is to figure out exactly what the cause of this was, what went wrong, and then work with Metro Rail to make sure it never happens again. Of course, Metro is investigating as well, Nick.
24: So this was at the medical center station right by NIH. What kind of an impact did this have on the Metro system today?
6: It's kind of bizarre because initially there was no impact on service. People were still arriving and coming and going on both tracks. Then a few hours after it happened, there was an arcing insulator, which is another electrical issue. It was actually a small fire, from what I'm told, near the platform of Medical Center. And that led to service briefly stopping and also some single tracking, affected service for somewhere in the neighborhood of a few hours. Bizarrely, though, Metro says it's just a coincidence. They say the fact that that happened at Medical Center actually didn't have anything to do, they insist, with the injuries to those workers in that separate electrical shaft.
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0: Crashes, car fires, closures. If it's urgent, call the WTOP Traffic Center at 866-304-WTOP. What's happening when it's happening? WTOP Traffic Updates every 10 minutes.
2: Good Tuesday morning, June 9th. Thanks for taking the ride with us. Welcome in. Glad you're with us. I'm Dean Lane. Time now is 1:46 on WTOP.
9: WTOP. News happens here.
2: President Donald Trump is calling on Senate Majority Leader John Thune to remove the Senate parliamentarian, saying it is necessary to move forward with a GOP-backed voting bill. In a post on Truth Social, Mr. Trump urged Thune to immediately fire parliamentarian Elizabeth McDonough, arguing she has blocked Republican priorities, including the Save America Act. That bill would require, if passed, proof of citizenship to register to vote, a photo ID to cast a ballot as well. McDonough recently ruled the proposal does not meet Senate budget rules, meaning it cannot be passed with a simple majority and must clear a 60-vote threshold instead. Alexander Bolton, senior staff writer at The Hill, joins us now to talk about the Senate parliamentarian's ruling here.
14: Last week, there was a marathon voting session, something called a Votorama, on the budget reconciliation package. And Republicans twice tried to amend the bill by adding the Save America Act, both the Senate version and the House version, that would require people to show documented proof of citizenship when registering to vote, would require people to show voter ID when voting. This is Donald Trump's number one legislative priority. And Senate parliamentarian ruled that it needed to overcome a 60-vote threshold to be part of this budget reconciliation bill. The whole reason why Republicans moved this $70 billion package through the budget reconciliation process was to pass it with a simple majority vote. There just aren't any Democratic votes for this voting reform bill. And so the parliamentarian has been the obstacle. If it was ruled allowable in the budget reconciliation process, Republicans potentially could have the votes to pass it, although that remains to be seen, since there were four Republicans who voted against it on Thursday. And that is why the parliamentarian is now the target of President Trump. President Trump now, for the second time in the past month, has called on John Thune, the Senate Majority Leader, to fire the parliamentarian. Trump warns that if this step isn't taken, Republicans are in big trouble in the midterm elections.
24: How unusual is it for there to be pressure coming from the White House to get rid of someone like a Senate parliamentarian?
14: Well, this isn't new for President Trump. In fact, it's something that's been going on for quite a while. Now, John Thune, the Senate Majority Leader, when he was asked about this, he said, you know, this isn't a new request. I mean, this goes back months, and some Republicans say that they regret not pressuring Thune right at the start of Trump's second term to get rid of the parliamentarian. But Thune is an institutionalist, and what he has told reporters and what he's telling his colleagues is that firing the parliamentarian, you know, wouldn't make life any easier, because you'd have Republican senators who don't want to destroy the fabric of the Senate, who would possibly, in retaliation, you know, block some of the things you're trying to do. And then the bigger ramification for Republicans is, once you get rid of the Senate parliamentarian and you have kind of a home court ref who's going to rule whatever way you want, well, then when the Democrats in charge, you know, they're going to pass all sorts of things through the Senate. And then the Senate's 60-vote threshold, the filibuster, which it's so famous for, that would be extinct.
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7: Traffic and weather on WTOP.
5: Slow going southbound on I-95, starting south of Quantico, which is exit 148, heading down into the work zone that takes you down past 610 Garrisonville Road towards Courthouse Road. Right in center, lanes are blocked through there, so just one left lane is open. Northbound, all of your lanes are available as you head up past Potomac Mills and continue into Springfield. At the Wilson Bridge, lanes open in both directions between Oxon Hill and Alexandria. No issues on the outer loop of the Beltway as you head up past Joint Base Andrews until you get to New Carrollton. There's some road work along the right side at 450. I'm Robert Workman, your next traffic report in 10 minutes.
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8: How to keep the lawn looking nice when there's not enough rain to help you out. I'm John Doman.
11: A mix of sun and clouds later this afternoon with high temperatures in the middle 80s, winds from the southeast at 5 to 10 miles per hour. Turning mostly cloudy overnight. We're in the upper 60s to middle 70s come early tomorrow morning. Now for Wednesday, looking at temperatures 87 to 92 degrees, and then we'll see the bigger warm-up on the way Thursday and Friday. I'm 7 News meteorologist Steve Rutten in the First Alert Weather Center.
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2: Good Tuesday morning, June 9th. Thanks for taking the ride with us. 1:52 the time now on WTOP. Welcome in.
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13: happens here.
29: I can see clearly now the rain is...
2: Well, you may have noticed that you haven't had to mow the lawn lately. And your neighbors probably haven't either. That's because much of the D.C. region right now, as we speak, is dealing with drought conditions, with some areas hit harder than others, depending upon where you live in the region. And if you're looking to conserve water but still keep your lawn in shape, WTOP's John Doman this morning, Tuesday, with some advice.
8: For now, at least, you definitely want to mow less often than usual.
30: The likelihood of your grass actually growing during the drought has actually decreased because it doesn't have enough water.
8: Daniel Sander, who helps teach turf grass science at Virginia Tech, says when you do break out the mower...
30: We also encourage people to raise their mowing heights, you know, raise it up to 3 inches, 3.5 inches, or...
8: In fact, even in good weather, mowing high helps the roots go deeper so your lawn is tougher. Right now, fertilizer won't help either. That's something you do in the fall to help get the grass ready for next year. Instead, the best advice is to just leave it alone.
30: You know, you're just waiting for it to rain again. The grass should recover on its own.
8: John Dome in WTOP News.
2: A major legal decision this week in college sports is raising new questions this morning about the NCAA, authority. A judge in Texas has granted Texas Tech quarterback now this week, Brendan Sorsby, a temporary injunction in this case, overturning the NCAA's ruling that made him permanently ineligible for betting on college sports. Some of those bets were reportedly placed on games involving his own team while he played at Indiana. Critics warned this week the ruling could undermine the integrity of college athletics overall. Sports law attorney Dan Luss says the decision here highlights the limits of the NCAA's ability to enforce its very own rules.
31: Since NIL, the advent of NIL for college purposes in 2020, the NCAA really has had the inability to enforce its decisions because players and schools will go to the local court and just try to get an injunction to stop the NCAA. So this has happened really across the country, that players and teams will go to that local court and they'll say, yeah, NCAA, we don't really believe you. We want a second bite at the apple. And there's been a high degree of success of just challenging the NCAA in local court. So, yeah, it really does, you know, for lack of an incentive, right? Everyone has known you can't bet on your own team. That's something we've known for decades and decades and decades, going back to 100 years, the Black Sox scandal. That's the one thing that you can't do. And there's no exceptions to doing that. And it does open up Pandora's box.
2: And we hear this morning that the NCAA is expected, apparently, to appeal the judge's ruling. Stay tuned. To the world of entertainment and sports, Taylor Swift and Travis Kelce are offering another glimpse into their high-profile time together in New York City, as we hear from Fox's Michelle Pollino this morning.
32: Taylor Swift and Travis Kelce have chosen New York City for their wedding, TMZ reporting. The couple will take their vows in front of more than 1,000 people inside Madison Square Garden. The wedding going down July 3rd in the middle of Manhattan, though no official word yet if that's indeed the place. The bride and groom have lots of other iconic options for their big day, Central Park or Rockefeller Center. Carly Kloss and Benson Boone have both scored coveted spots on the guest list. And it was the New York Police Department Commissioner Jessica Tisch mentioning a potential Taylor Swift wedding as an event that might need big time security presence in July. But she added she was only kidding.
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1: NBA Finals is getting really good now after the New York Knicks, who had a chance to take a 3-0 lead. Can't do that. San Antonio goes into New York and gets the victory 115-111 behind Victor Wembanyama's 32 points, had 8 rebounds, 3 blocks. He was everywhere as the Spurs cut that series lead now to 2-1 for the Knicks. They had won 13 straight playoff games, so this was their first loss since April 21st. Game 4, Wednesday night, back at New York City and Madison Square Garden. WNBA, Caitlin Clark came to D.C. and leaves with a 3-pointer with 1.2 seconds left, and that was a difference to lift the Indiana Fever to a 78-76 win over the Mystics, who now drop 2 games under 500, 4-6 record, host the Toronto Tempo Friday night back at Care First Arena. The Nationals score 3 runs in the top half of the ninth, come back and beat San Francisco 4-3. After C.J. Abrams' single scored 2 to tie things up at 3-3, then Daylen Lyle singled to score C.J. Abrams for the go-ahead run. The Nationals go a game above 500. They'll visit the San Francisco Giants again on Tuesday night. Orioles were losers, 3rd straight, as they fall to Seattle 6-3 at Camden Yards. I'm Frank Hanrahan, WTOP Sports.
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2: The Tuesday morning, 158, to Robert Workman in the WTOP Traffic Center.
5: Construction southbound 395 from Glebe Road down to Duke Street. Only one right lane is open. Southbound on I-95, quite slow, south of Quantico, with only one left lane open on the work zone that goes down past 610 towards Courthouse Road. The WTOP Traffic Center is presented by Window Nation. 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I'm Robert Workman, your next traffic report in 10 minutes.
11: Another nice-looking day ahead with temperatures 83 to 88 degrees, partly to mostly cloudy skies. At least we're trending dry. Tomorrow, it's going to be a bit more humid and hotter, upper 80s to lower 90s, and a chance for a few showers and storms. Even hotter yet Thursday and Friday, well into the 90s. Heat index values 100 to 105. I'm 7 News meteorologist Steve Rudin in the First Alert Weather Center.
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2: It is your June 9th. 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Dean Lane. Coming up, news 2 a.m.
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10: Are apparently out a little early this year. This is Kyle Cooper.
2: Wall Street ended mixed, kicking off your business week on Monday. At the closing bell, the Dow was down 80 points. The Nasdaq picked up 220 points. Asian stocks mixed this morning. Good morning. Welcome in. 2 o'clock the time now on WTOP.
14: From ABC News, I'm Stephanie Officer. President Trump has now become the first sitting U.S. president to attend an NBA Finals game Monday with his appearance at the New York Knicks versus San Antonio Spurs game at Madison Square Garden. It's a decision many are criticizing after it brought strict security in and around MSG and shut out fans who wanted to be outside the arena for its traditional watch party. NBA Commissioner Adam Silver.
15: Oh, he's a genuine Knicks fan. And so, yes, there's some inconvenience to the fans here, but one looking around this arena, it's packed. So people listen, they came early, they got through whatever extra security, which is necessary. So, as I said, I think we should be using sports to create more of a sense of community with people, not less.
14: The Knicks lost to the Spurs 115-111, their first loss in 46 days. The Spurs pushing the series 2-1. They play again at MSG Wednesday. It appears the Los Angeles mayor's race is now set for November. Registered Republican Spencer Pratt will not be in it, according to a projection by ABC News.
17: As additional ballots have been counted, with around 80% of Californians voting by mail, now Nithya Raman is projected to face Karen Bass in a runoff election for mayor of Los Angeles in November. The progressive candidate has seen her numbers rising as more mail-in ballots have arrived. She edged out Spencer Pratt, who President Trump had said was MAGA, in a city where only 15% of voters are registered Republicans. November's race now to be two Democrats, Karen Bass and Nithya Raman, facing off against each other. Alex Stone, ABC News, Los Angeles.
14: Some McDonald's restaurants are introducing a new AI-powered drive-thru. The company says it's part of their new global strategy. ABC's Elizabeth Schulze.
18: Was that with Hunter sauce and demon sauce?
19: Yes.
20: The chatbot, nicknamed Archie, taking orders in English and Spanish. McDonald's CEO saying it's 90% accurate. And writing in a memo, the Golden Arches is launching a new strategy as more of the customer journey becomes automated.
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2: A Tuesday morning, June 9th, 2:03. Increasing clouds, 55 to 60, Steve says, will be the daybreak low on your Tuesday. Partly to mostly cloudy later today. Warm, less humid, 83 to 88. We're at 64 in Washington right now. Good morning to you. I'm Dean Lane. We thank you for taking us along for the ride this morning. Let's talk politics on WTOP Election 2026. D.C.'s primary just 1 week away now. Early voting already underway. For the first time in 12 years, voters will elect a new mayor, along with several new members of the D.C. Council. They'll also choose a party nominee for D.C.'s non-voting delegate in Congress, replacing Eleanor Holmes Norton. WTOP's Luke Lukert has been talking to voters.
33: Many are feeling pressure in the job market.
34: Job, job, job. And at my age, I need a job. Hard to get a job.
33: Gabriel, a Marine vet who just moved back to the city, agrees.
35: It's hard to get a job around here at times, too. Even at like Chipotle or Chick-fil-A, it's hard to get a job, believe it or not. People think that you just walk in and get a job here. No, you can't.
33: Small business owners like Jocelyn Walters in Southeast want an environment where they can thrive.
0: Thinking about the candidates, I'm interested in someone who is focused on small, mid-sized business retention and growth.
33: Yesham Sayan with the D.C. Policy Center says regulations have tacked on top of each other over the years and have made starting a small business difficult.
1: If you're trying to start a business, it takes days to get your permit. If you're trying to build housing, you go through multiple reviews.
33: D.C.'s primaries are June 16th. Luke Luger, WTOP News.
2: 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In the race for Montgomery County Executive, three of the Democratic candidates on the list are current members of the county council. They shared their views during a candidate forum in Rockville.
6: Evan Glass, one of the three Democrats on the Montgomery County Council running for county executive, said he'd expand on the police department's cadet program.
7: There's more models of this. We need a county executive who's going to continue being innovative and supporting local policing in Montgomery County.
6: Andrew Friedson also wants more opportunities for young people.
8: We need to ensure after-school programs. We need to address the mental health. We have been working on that. We have to do more, but it requires an all-hands-on-deck approach.
6: And Will Jawanda wants to see increased programming for kids.
9: We need to make sure every kid has something to do between 3 and 7 p.m., and that's going to require funding, but it's also going to help keep them motivated and our streets safer.
6: The primary is June 23rd. Early voting starts Thursday. Kate Ryan, WTOP News.
2: WTOP at 2:06. Turning to transportation issues locally on WTOP Tuesday morning, the days of daily shifting traffic patterns along the busiest stretch of the GW Parkway are now over. As WTOP's Mike Murillo tells us Tuesday morning, it follows the completion now of a multi-year rehabilitation project in that area.
12: With an order from George Washington, a ribbon is cut marking the end of the work that began in 2022 on the north end of the First President's Memorial Parkway.
16: Drivers will enjoy a smoother, safer ride.
12: Jessica Beaurun, controller for the National Park Service. The north end project included improving drainage and redoing the iconic roadway stone walls. Virginia Senator Mark Warner says the completion is a long time coming.
19: I have also had a lot of people over the last couple years say, Warner, when's the damn thing going to be finished?
12: And he says funding the more than $160 million project took lawmakers coming together. And he says,
19: yes, as we start the construction on the southern tier, there may be some inconvenience coming as well. But, you know, we will get through it. At the end of the day, we've got a safer, more preserved parkway, preserving our history and all of us who use this as a critical artery in the DMV.
12: Mike Murillo, WTOP News.
2: Seems that those copperhead snakes are showing up in yards across the region earlier than usual this summer and in more places than people really might expect. That's raising some new concerns this morning for homeowners who don't normally think about snake encounters.
10: Bill Chris with the nonprofit K2C Wildlife Encounters says he's already captured and moved 20 snakes in Prince William and Fairfax counties. He says the weather, hot to cold, wet to dry, has brought them out early. If you happen to get bit, he says don't use a cold compress or tourniquet or try to suck out the venom.
23: Don't take any medication to stay hydrated and get to the hospital.
10: Also, don't try to capture the snake and bring it to the hospital.
23: Even if you were to put it in a bucket and bring it to the emergency room, they're not going to let you in, obviously, with the snake.
10: Copperheads hide in plants, rock piles, and wood piles, and like being near swimming pools. Kyle Cooper, WTOP News.
2: Good Tuesday morning, June 9th. 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
2: Traffic and weather on the 8s. Good morning to Robert Workman, Tuesday, in the WTOP Traffic Center.
5: Good morning, Dean. Southbound on 395. Road work continues from Glebe Road down to Duke Street. Just one right lane open through there. 95 moves well between the Beltway and Dale City, but it's pretty slow in the work zone that's beginning south of Quantico. That blocks the right and center lanes. Only a single left lane is open there, and that work goes past 610 all the way down almost to Courthouse Road. Pretty slow going through there. Extra 15 or 20 minutes even at this hour. Northbound on 95, you're A-OK up to the Beltway. Wilson Bridge looks good in both directions. So are the Anacostia and Potomac River crossings downtown. 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I'm Robert Workman, your next traffic report in 10 minutes.
2: Let's check that forecast now with Steve this morning as we roll into this Tuesday morning together.
3: As we head through our Tuesday, a mix of sun and clouds, daytime high temperatures 83 to 88 degrees. Get ready if you like it hot and you like it humid. Tomorrow is going to be the beginning of a stretch of very hot days. Upper 80s to lower 90s on your Wednesday, a chance for a few pop-up showers and storms. 92 to 97 on Thursday with showers and storms popping during the afternoon and a better likelihood of stronger storms on Friday. Highs that day will be around 95 degrees with heat index values 100 to 105. I'm 7 News meteorologist Steve Rudin in the First Alert Weather Center.
2: 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Here's John.
4: Snack companies are dealing with sales challenges right now as Americans go on weight loss drugs. Pepsi and Hershey have been dealing with changes in consumer behavior. Now you can add Campbell's to the list. The soup and snack giants' sales have been down some 4% in its salty snack division. That includes Goldfish crackers, Kettle potato chips, and Snyder's pretzels. A Rockville space technology company plans to go public on Wall Street. The Washington Business Journal reports Quantum Space hopes to debut later this year after completing a merger with a Florida company. On Wall Street Monday, the Dow Jones Industrial Average lost 80 points. The S&P added 21. The NASDAQ rose 220 points. And how did the real estate market do in May? We get the latest on existing home sales Tuesday. John Wardock, WTOP News.
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2: Let's talk politics on WTOP, local politics. To Virginia politics right now is where we turn, where lawmakers are racing the clock to finalize a new state budget in Virginia. With just weeks until the new fiscal year begins July 1st, next month, there is still no agreement in place. A major sticking point, apparently, a proposal on the table to end sales tax exemption for data centers, an issue that's dividing leaders in Richmond. The ongoing stalemate here is raising concerns this morning. The Commonwealth could face its first ever partial government shutdown if a deal is not reached in time. WTOP Scott Gelman is following.
0: The data center tax exemption that was in place, there were conversations because one body wants to keep it in place. The other body says, no, we should end this tax exemption. There's billions of dollars in revenue on the table. They were going to sit down and try to come together on an agreement. And that has not happened. As recently as Friday, Governor Abigail Spanberger, as well as members of the House and State Senate in Virginia, all sat down, and we learned that there was some outline of a budget going into that meeting, and had one person share that after that conversation, the governor said, this is not where we want to be, and so now we're back to square one as it relates to this impending deadline of July 1st. And one other really interesting part about this is the timeline of that sales tax exemption. So this is an exemption for data centers when it comes to equipment, and that's a big savings for them. It's scheduled to expire in 2035, but under the Youngkin administration, and with former Governor Glenn Youngkin's support, there was a push to extend it another 10 years if data centers agreed to expand their infrastructure, invest in parts of Virginia. And so now there is a behind-the-scenes divide because some folks say, well, we can't have some developers saying it's going to expire in 2035. Others get 10 more years. That's not leveling the playing field. And it's created really what's become a mess as it relates to the state budget and whether it's ultimately going to get done by July 1st. Governor Abigail Spanberger released a statement late Friday night, and she described the meeting, her desire to work in good faith to pass a budget that she says invests in Virginia, and then repeated a line that we've heard a lot, which is that there's no other option, responsible for funding our government, having an obligation to deliver, and that data centers will pay more for the energy that they use and shall address environmental concerns. We've heard that several times. And then Senator Louise Lucas, as part of this process, shared in a statement on Friday that while she and Chairman Torian from the House were close to agreeing to a budget, she says in a post on X, we had a meeting with data center diva, referring to Governor Abigail Spanberger, this morning, and she agrees with Amazon Don, referring to Virginia House Speaker Don Scott, who doesn't want to impact the richest corporations in the country. That was Friday. Here we are Monday. Still July 1st. There's still some time. These two parties are still going to get together, we understand, in the coming days and weeks and try to come to an agreement. Later this month, each chamber is going to come back and they're going to try to work out the details. And Governor Spanberger has clearly been a part of this process, and she has made her stance on this known, both wanting to address the commitments that have already been made, while also, as she said in her statement, having data centers pay their fair share. Theoretically, the House and the Senate have a framework. The governor, in theory, does not necessarily have to weigh in, but she has, and these lawmakers are now, they're stalled. These conversations are back to square one. There's also been some conversation about a Washington Congress-style continuing resolution. Some lawmakers say it's a last resort. Others say absolutely not. We don't do that. Washington does that. But that's really where things are. That's how serious this has really become.
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5: Prince George's County Beltway still have some road work on the outer loop near 450 Annapolis Road in the right lane. Earlier work zone down near Branch Avenue is all gone. No issues reported on the inner loop from College Park down towards Joint Base Andrews. On the Chesapeake Bay Bridge, eastbound span closed overnight for construction, so one lane of traffic gets by each way, sharing the westbound span. West on Route 50 coming in from Annapolis towards Bowie, there's road work near 424 Davidsonville Road along the right side. New Hampshire Avenue, they're doing work in both directions just north of the Beltway near Powder Mill Road. One lane of traffic gets by each way, single file to the right. I'm Robert Workman, your next traffic report in 10 minutes.
3: Nice weather continues with low humidity, a mix of sun and clouds this afternoon, 83 to 88 degrees, winds from the southeast at 5 to 10, mostly cloudy overnight. We're in the mid to upper 60s to middle 70s come early tomorrow morning. Tomorrow, mostly cloudy, chance for a few showers and storms, upper 80s to lower 90s. We really crank up the heat and humidity on Thursday and Friday. Highs well into the 90s, heat index values 100 to 105, and a cold front Friday could trigger some stronger thunderstorms. I'm 7 News meteorologist Steve Rudin in the First Alert Weather Center.
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2: Here at home, an attempted abduction locally in Manassas involving a young child to tell you about this morning. Police say it happened over the weekend, Sunday night, along Dean Park Lane near a park and athletic field. Investigators in the case say a 4-year-old girl was apparently approached by two men. They allegedly tried to lure her away with candy. The child's 6-year-old sister began screaming for their mother, and that's when the men ran off, we're told. Police say officers later spotted one of the suspects, but he left the area before they could actually ask him any questions. Both suspects were reportedly seen around the soccer fields at that time before and after the incident. Anyone with information is being asked to contact Manassas City Police as soon as possible. Turning to an update now on this Tuesday morning on a serious accident on the metro system Monday in Bethesda. Several contractors apparently were hurt in an electrical incident at the medical center, the station there near NIH, prompting a large emergency.

0: just sort of an explosion, apparently, of electricity.
1: Rousey says the two others were also injured when they tried to help their coworker. When's the last time you had to mow your lawn? The D.C. region is in a drought right now, in case you didn't know that. Some of us considered more moderate, but some of us are in a severe drought, depending upon where you are in the region. If you're trying to conserve water these days but want your lawn to still look nice, WTOP's John Doman has some advice for you this morning.
2: To keep your lawn looking good right now,
3: do as little as possible.
2: Daniel Sanders, an assistant professor of turf grass science at Virginia Tech.
3: You want to limit the amount of traffic or wear, as the turf is really just trying to hang out and survive.
2: And the more you mow or roll other equipment over it, the harder it is on your lawn at a time when it's just not getting enough water to grow. Also, now is not the time for adding fertilizer.
3: If the soil is already dry, you know, you don't have the ability for both the fertilizers to break down in the solution in the soil, but also for the active energy and the roots to absorb those nutrients.
2: Instead, wait until the fall, and then your lawn will be better prepared for whatever might come next year. John Dome in WTOP News.
1: Here at home, the trial for a man accused of touching women's hair on Metro trains is now set for next month, we understand, July 22nd, the date. Before the case moves forward, the judge is asking prosecutors to explain how that behavior meets the legal definition of assault. Brian Bettinger was arrested in March in this case after videos showing him approaching women from behind went viral. The judge in the case has ordered prosecutors to submit a written argument by July 20th. Bettinger has also a prior conviction apparently tied to the January 6th riot and was later pardoned when President Trump took office last year. 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
7: This is Bishop Michael Burbage of the Catholic Diocese of Arlington. Filled with the Spirit, sacred scripture tells us that the apostles proclaim God's word with boldness. The Lord challenges us and equips us to share the good news with all. We are called to be bold. The Lord wants us to courageously speak the truth in love, with conviction, sincere humility, and a spirit of gentleness, remembering that boldness does not mean harshness. We cherish our constitutional right to the free expression of religion in America, but how often do we shy away from truly expressing our beliefs, from sharing the good news? May nothing, including possible resistance and rejection from others, deter us from proudly professing our faith. We have the truth, so why be afraid of speaking it boldly, courageously, and always lovingly?
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8: Impressive comeback for the Nationals. They were down 3-1 in the top of the ninth. They played three runs in that frame to get the come-from-behind 4-3 victory over San Francisco. Daylen Lau, big single to score C.J. Abrams, who earlier had singled to center to score two runs. So the Nats come from 3-1 down in the ninth and get the victory 4-3. Game one of that series, they'll play again Tuesday night at San Francisco. NBA Finals Game 3 goes to the San Antonio Spurs. A gutty win at a star-studded Madison Square Garden. Spurs close out the Knicks 115-111. Victor Wembanyama of the Spurs had 32 points. Cuts the Knicks series lead to 2-1. This is the first Knicks loss since April 21st. They had won 13 straight playoff games. Game four, big one, Wednesday night, back at Madison Square Garden in New York City. At Care First Arena in D.C., Caitlin Clark's three-pointer with 1.2 seconds left gives the Fever a 78-76 win over the Mystics. DC falls to 4-6 on the year, hosts the Toronto Tempo, the expansion club in town on Friday night. Back to baseball, Baltimore loses to Seattle 6-3.

0: Again, Nats come from behind and beat the Giants 4-3. Frank Hanrahan, WTOP Sports.
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7: Beltway construction continues on the inner loop as you come up through Tyson's from 123 up to the Georgetown Pike. Right half of the roadway is tied up on your way to the American Legion Bridge. On the outer loop, they block the right and the center lanes beginning before the Clara Barton Parkway. You're down to just a single left lane open across the American Legion Bridge and all the way down to the Dulles Toll Road. South on 395, still working from Glebe Road down to Duke Street. Stay to the far right, single file to get through that work zone. And only one left lane is open through the work zone southbound on I-95, beginning south of Quantico and going down into Stafford County towards Courthouse Road. I'm Robert Workman, your next traffic report in 10 minutes.
8: Nice weather continues with low humidity, a mix of sun and clouds this afternoon, 83 to 88 degrees, winds from the southeast at 5 to 10, mostly cloudy overnight. We're in the mid to upper 60s, the middle 70s come early tomorrow morning. Tomorrow, mostly cloudy, chance for a few showers and storms, upper 80s to lower 90s. We really crank up the heat and humidity on Thursday and Friday. Highs well into the 90s, heat index values 100 to 105, and a cold front Friday could trigger some stronger thunderstorms. I'm 7 News meteorologist Steve Rudin in the First Alert Weather Center.
1: We're 61 degrees in Rockville, 67 this check Ashburn, 60 Fort Washington, 63 outside the WTOP studios. And coming up next half hour, Tuesday morning on WTOP for you.
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1: Good Tuesday morning, June 9th, 2026. Welcome in for the 2 a.m. hour ride. Glad you're with us. I'm Dean Lane. Andrew Allsbrooks is our producer. Among the top stories we're following on WTOP Tuesday morning. We begin with an update now for you on the war in Iran and where we stand this hour. Israel and Iran appeared to be pulling back hours after exchanging fire over the weekend for the first time since the U.S. brokered ceasefire 2 months ago. Both sides say they are ready to strike again if, in fact, they are provoked. The flare-up is raising concerns this morning the region could slide back into a wider war. President Trump has called for an immediate halt to any violence. ABC News Chief Washington Correspondent Jonathan Carl.
14: The president has been pleading with both of them to stop the attacks. He is trying to salvage what is left of his ceasefire, clearly worried not just about the Iranian actions, but that his ally, Benjamin Netanyahu, the Israeli prime minister, will blow up what is left of those peace talks. That interview with Axios, the words were quite stark. He said that he was calling Netanyahu and telling him not to attack Iran, and Iran had its strike. We don't need another one. And at about the same time, the president did an interview with the Financial Times, and he said that Benjamin Netanyahu would have to go along with whatever peace deal he gets with Iran. He won't have any choice. I call all the shots. He doesn't call the shots. Despite all of that, and despite the phone call that he had with Prime Minister Netanyahu, Israel obviously went on and attacked Iran. Now the president is saying that his peace deal is still on the verge. He's been saying that for now months, saying only subject to ignorance or stupidity getting in the way.
1: ABC News Chief Washington Correspondent Jonathan Carl on WTOP Tuesday morning.
15: I'm J.J. Green. What most people who watch this conflict closely are saying is there is a way for the president and Washington to end this conflict, but it's not going to be easy.
16: Establishing a true ceasefire on both fronts.
15: Ambassador Gordon Gray is the Kuwait Professor of Gulf and Arabian Peninsula Affairs at the Elliott School of International Affairs at GW.
16: A ceasefire that would encompass opening the Strait of Hormuz to all shipping, all commercial shipping, but also a ceasefire between Israel and Hezbollah.
15: But Gray recognizes.
16: For sure, that's easier for me to say than it is for anyone to accomplish.
15: But he says there is a way to end the war, but the White House might not like it.
16: I think given the complexity of the nuclear issue, the United States is going to have to defer its to a point down the road.
15: And that's the problem that the White House may have, and the president certainly may have, is because he's said repeatedly Iran cannot have a nuclear weapon.
1: WTOP National Security Correspondent J.J. Green, Tuesday morning at 2:33. Meantime, dozens of Democratic lawmakers, we understand this morning, including Virginia Senator Tim Kaine, are accusing the Trump administration of falsely claiming the war with Iran is over. WTOP Capitol Hill correspondent Mitchell Miller, Tuesday morning, today on the Hill.
17: More than three dozen senators have written to President Trump, arguing that the administration is still pursuing military action against Iran, even though a ceasefire is supposed to be in place. Senator Kaine is also concerned that the administration has failed to provide lawmakers the legal opinion to justify the war. He made that clear to Secretary of State Marco Rubio during a recent hearing.
18: By not sharing the legal opinion with the Article I oversight branch, you give us the opinion that there's something in there you don't want us to see.
17: Rubio has said he'll try to get lawmakers what they're asking for. Kaine says it's an important issue because it relates to the War Powers Act and whether Congress will approve more military action moving forward. On Capitol Hill, Mitchell Miller, WTOP News.
1: WTOP Tuesday morning at 2:34. President Trump is unhappy this morning with the Senate's parliamentarian, and he wants her gone. Elizabeth McDonough ruled that Senate Republicans cannot pass a new voter ID law by attaching it to a budget resolution. The maneuver would have enabled the Senate to pass the legislation with less than the normally required 60 votes. This is not the first time Mr. Trump has called on GOP Majority Leader John Thune to fire the Senate parliamentarian. But Alexander Bolton, senior staff writer at The Hill, tells WTOP this week Thune has his own reasons for not giving in to Mr. Trump's demand.
19: You'd have Republican senators who don't want to destroy the fabric of the Senate, who would possibly, in retaliation, block some of the things you're trying to do. And then the bigger ramification for Republicans is once you get rid of the Senate parliamentarian and you have kind of a home court ref who's going to rule whatever way you want, well, then when the Democrats in charge, they're going to pass all sorts of things through the Senate. And then the Senate's 60-vote threshold, the filibuster, which it's so famous for, that would be extinct.
1: President Trump considers the voter ID law, known as the Save America Act, the centerpiece of his current legislative agenda. Stay tuned. WTOP at 2:36. It appears out west in the states, in Los Angeles, the mayor's race there is now set for November. And registered Republican Spencer Pratt will not will not be in it, according to the projection by the AP, the Associated Press, Tuesday morning.
20: As additional ballots have been counted, with around 80% of Californians voting by mail, now Nithya Raman is projected to face Karen Bass in a runoff election for mayor of Los Angeles in November. The progressive candidate has seen her numbers rising as more mail-in ballots have arrived. She edged out Spencer Pratt, who President Trump had said was MAGA, in a city where only 15% of voters are registered Republicans. November's race now to be two Democrats, Karen Bass and Nithya Raman, facing off against each other. Alex Stone, ABC News, Los Angeles.
1: Meantime, talking politics, there's been a rather unusual endorsement of the race for Senate in Texas. Let's get that word from Fox's Tom Brigati this morning.
21: Dan Cogdell was one of State Attorney General Ken Paxton's lawyers during his 2023 impeachment trial and for other cases involving accusations of corruption. But he's not endorsing Paxton for Senate. Instead, Cogdell is backing Democrat James Tallarico. Cogdell says it's not because he dislikes Paxton and feels state lawmakers made the right call in acquitting the Republican. But as a politician, Cogdell says Paxton is too focused on appeasing President Trump. He says to simply bootlick or rubber stamp Trump, that's not what we need in D.C. right now.
1: WTOP at 2:37, Tuesday morning, June 9th, an update on traffic and weather in just 1 minute.
22: ABC News, I'm Stephanie Officer. He is now the first sitting U.S. president to attend an NBA Finals game Monday. President Trump at Madison Square Garden to watch Game 3 of the New York Knicks versus San Antonio Spurs, invited by the owner. Yet when his face was shown on the Jumbotron, New Yorkers had this frosty response. Police in South Philadelphia continue searching for a pair of suspects involved in the murder of a rising Penn State senior over the weekend. New surveillance video capturing 22-year-old Billy Schmidt's final moments chasing the suspects after they reportedly stole his cell phone during a night out watching the NBA Finals. One of the two unidentified suspects then pulling out a gun and firing at Schmidt, hitting him in his chest and killing him. His father, Bill Schmidt, telling ABC News,
23: I want to find the two people and make them pay.
22: This is ABC News.
1: Good Tuesday morning, June 9th. Thanks for taking the ride with us. 2:38 the time. Traffic and weather on the 8th. And good morning Tuesday to Robert Workman in the WTOP Traffic Center this hour.
7: Good morning, Dean. Still have some road work on the outer loop of the Beltway in New Carrollton near 450. Right lane is blocked there. Up ahead in Silver Spring, it's two right lanes taken away between Georgia Avenue and Connecticut Avenue. And then as the progression goes south of River Road, it's three right lanes that are blocked in the work zone that starts before the American Legion Bridge and goes all the way down to the Dulles Toll Road. There you've only got one left lane open. On the inner loop of the Beltway, two right lanes are tied up from 123 in Tysons up towards the Georgetown Pike. Then you're good across the American Legion Bridge and over towards 270. I'm Robert Workman, your next traffic report in 10 minutes.
1: 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Here now, 7 News First Alert meteorologist Steve Rudin with the forecast. It's nice out this morning.
8: Another nice day with a mix of sun and clouds, 83 to 88 degrees this afternoon with low humidity. Tomorrow you'll notice the stickiness factor returns, highs upper 80s to lower 90s. There's a chance for an isolated shower. Thursday and Friday, it's going to be very hot and very humid around here. Heat index values anywhere from 100 to 105 with highs in the 90s. Also looking at chances for showers and thunderstorms. Anything that does develop has the potential to be on the stronger side. We'll keep you updated. I'm 7 News meteorologist Steve Rudin in the First Alert Weather Center.
1: We're at 64 degrees in Manassas, 64 Metro Center, 67 Frederick, 63 outside the WTOP studios, where the time now is 2:40. On WTOP, of course, we bring you money news at 10 and 40. Here's John Wardon.
24: Apple is revamping Siri. At a conference Monday, the tech giant revealed it's upgrading the voice assistant with more AI-driven abilities. Siri will be more conversational, and MarketWatch says you'll be able to take a photo of a restaurant bill and use Siri to help split the tab. Italian food hall Eataly is making plans to open a location at Tyson's Corner Center. The Washington Business Journal says Fairfax County has approved construction plans. This would be the first Eataly in the area. It has 13 locations around the country, from New York and Boston to Chicago and on to Las Vegas and L.A. On Wall Street Monday, the Dow Jones Industrial Average lost 80 points. The S&P 500 added 21. The NASDAQ rose 220 points. John Wardonk, WTOP News.
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6: News happens here.
1: We turn now to a massive archive tied to federal investigations of Jeffrey Epstein coming to D.C. apparently in the form we understand now this morning of a Donald Trump Jeffrey Epstein Memorial Reading Room is what it will be called. Now, the purpose here, the Institute for Primary Facts says the installation will open this month, June 9th through the 12th, in D.C.'s Chinatown. It drew thousands in New York. Organizers say it will house all 3.5 million pages of unsealed DOJ records in the case, printed into more than 3,400 volumes overall. Now, the exhibit highlights Trump's long-documented social ties to Epstein over the years, despite his claims that he had distanced himself from Epstein years ago. Public viewing in this case will be in the afternoons, while restricted morning access for journalists, lawmakers, and survivors as well. Federal judge is stopping President Trump from imposing a $100,000 fee on new H-1B visas. News Nation's Nicole Burley has more on that for us this morning.
10: The judge is siding with attorneys general from 20 states, saying the fee constitutes an illegal tax that Congress never authorized. Employers seeking a visa for highly skilled foreign workers previously paid between $2,000 and $5,000 in fees. The president implemented the fee at the same time he created a so-called Trump Gold Card, allowing foreign nationals permanent residency and a pathway to citizenship for a $1 million investment in the U.S.
1: Few had applied for that Trump Gold Card, and only one person had been accepted. Pope Leo has made history, becoming the first pope ever to address Spain's parliament. He called for greater respect for migrants and international law, urging what he described as a moral renewal in public life. The American-born pope emphasizing this week protecting the dignity of all people, especially those most vulnerable. CBS News correspondent Chris Livesay on WTOP.
25: Pope Leo used one of the most important speeches of his trip to Spain here at Spanish Parliament to warn against a growing acceptance of war as inevitable. Speaking before Spain's parliament, he called every war a painful defeat of the capacity to negotiate and warned that while weapons may impose a temporary silence, they can never create lasting peace. The remarks come as Leo increasingly positions himself as a moral voice on questions of war, migration, and now artificial intelligence, warning that decisions about life and death must never be handed over to machines. The speech capped a weekend in which the Pope drew enormous crowds across Madrid, met migrants and homeless people, and sought to connect with younger generations in one of Europe's fastest secularizing countries. Leo's message on war comes not just amid fighting in the Middle East, but as Europe undertakes its biggest military buildup in decades. Many governments warn that deterrence is the only option in the face of growing threats from Russia and from other countries. But Pope Leo warned that war should not be treated as inevitable, that the only solution to war and for long-lasting peace is dialogue and a respect for international law.
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1: Countdown to Virginia's new assault weapons ban is driving a surge in gun sales, apparently, these days. Virginia's Governor Abigail Spanberger recently signed the legislation, which prohibits the future sale and manufacture of certain assault-style firearms and bans the sale at the same time of magazines capable of holding more than 15 rounds. All set to take effect next month in July. Gun stores say their customers are rushing to buy AR-15s and other firearms as soon as they can get their hands on them. WTOP's Nick Iannelli talks about this morning with Anna Bryson, reporter with the Richmond Times-Dispatch.
4: Gun store owners say that people are coming in droves, coming in to buy AR-15s and other types of guns that will be illegal to buy or sell in the state come July 1st. And store owners themselves are having to figure out what they're going to do with this inventory when July comes, because it seems like they won't be able to have these kinds of guns on the floor anymore. So a lot of businesses are trying to move towards online selling so they can sell AR-15s, AR pistols, and things like that to customers out of the state.
5: How dramatic is the surge in sales?
4: We don't know exactly how many guns are sold, but what we do have is background checks from the FBI. And in May of this year, Virginia had a little over 75,000 background checks in the month of May. Compared to May of last year, that number is more than twice as much. So that's the best data that we have, and it shows that there's a lot more guns being sold now. And what I've heard from gun store owners is that a lot of the customers that are coming in, they weren't planning on buying these extra guns, but they're working around their budgets, putting stuff on the credit card, just trying to get what they can while they can.
5: So how are people receiving this law that is going to take effect? Is there an understanding among Virginia gun buyers of what's happening here, or are people confused about the law and what's about to change?
4: People are definitely very confused. Gun store owners who I've talked to said people are coming in all the time asking questions, asking what kinds of guns they're going to be allowed to buy, and just really wanting to understand it because the language in the bill itself, a lot of people say that it is hard to understand. People are confused and they are just trying to get their hands on these guns before they won't be able to anymore.
5: When this law takes effect, how do gun store owners expect it to change the way they operate?
4: They're going to have to start selling online to people out of state. If Virginians aren't allowed to buy these guns, they have all this inventory, they need to sell it somewhere. So they just have to sell online out of state and ship the guns out.
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7: Construction southbound on 395, starting near Glebe Road and eventually ending up down near Duke Street. Left and center lanes are blocked. Only a single right lane is open through there. Not a great deal of volume, but be alert for that. Up ahead, 95 looks okay, leaving the Beltway in Springfield, heading down towards Woodbridge. There is road work up ahead, south of Quantico, and there only one left lane is open, and it's quite slow as you head past 610 and down towards Courthouse Road in Stafford County. Northbound, your lanes are open, headed up towards the Purple Heart Bridge. And at the Wilson Bridge, all of your lanes are available in each direction on the Beltway between Alexandria and Oxon Hill. I'm Robert Workman, your next traffic report in 10 minutes.
8: Nice weather continues for this afternoon. Daytime highs 83 to 88 degrees. Now tomorrow, already Wednesday, middle of the week, we start a big warm-up. Upper 80s to lower 90s with feels like temperatures in the mid-90s and a chance for a few passing showers. If you like it really hot and really humid, typical summertime weather returns to the DMV Thursday and Friday. Highs will be in the 90s with heat index values 100 to 105. And a high likelihood that we could be looking at some stronger thunderstorms along with the heat. I'm 7 News meteorologist Steve Rudin, the First Alert Weather Center.
1: Comfortable out, low humidity, 57 degrees. Upper Marlboro, this check, 65 Woodbridge, 64 outside the WTOP studio, 63 as well in our nation's capital. Coming right up on WTOP, the latest news and information for you this morning. Stay with us.
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3: News
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1: The defense has made its case now this week in the murder trial of a Texas teen accused of stabbing and killing another student during a high school track meet. News Nation correspondent Javier Walton this morning.
17: The defense has called three witnesses to date. They called one former teammate of the defendant, Carmelo Anthony. They also called another teen that was there last April at the track meet. And they also called someone, a detective from the Frisco Police Department, who responded to the incident. So the defense certainly laying out their case that Carmelo Anthony acted in self-defense after Austin Metcalf put his hands on Carmelo Anthony first back at that Frisco track meet last April. You got to remember, the defense believes that this was out of fear. The defense says this was a split-second decision that Carmelo Anthony made. With that said, more student athletes are expected to testify today on behalf of the defense. Potentially, and this could be big, if Carmelo Anthony does take the stand as well. That's something we're certainly hearing. We'll have to wait and see if that actually does happen. Meantime, you know, last week, even this weekend, the prosecution, the state, wrapped up their case. They called the medical examiner who performed the autopsy on Austin Metcalf, which was extremely graphic, so much so the Metcalf family was asked to leave the courtroom when that happened. The medical examiner testified that Metcalf had been stabbed through the heart. Photos were shown to the jury. Many appeared shocked by what they were seeing. But again, several witnesses from the prosecution testified that Metcalf put his hands on Anthony first, but described it as a small shove or a push. And that's when Anthony reportedly grabbed a 3.5-inch pocket knife from his backpack.
1: Closing arguments are set for later today, this Tuesday. We'll keep you updated here at WTOP. Turning now to a Louisiana man recovering this morning from injuries after an attempt to avoid arrest over the weekend Sunday by apparently fleeing into an alligator-infested swamp. It went about how you would expect it.
18: Louisiana state troopers pulled over a drunk driving suspect on an elevated highway just outside New Orleans, but before they could finish the sobriety test, the man jumped off the highway and into the alligator-infested swamp. Trooper Kyle Wagner says one of the gators attacked, but even with bite wounds, the man continued deeper into the marsh.
19: Even after getting attacked by an alligator, he continued to evade arrest.
18: Wagner says they did eventually catch the man, and after he was treated for alligator bites, arrested him on drunk driving charges. Chris Miller, ABC News, New Orleans.
1: Broken speaker, finicky zipper. There's a growing trend called repair cafes urging you to fix it instead of pitching it.
20: It's part of a new brand of what's called anti-consumerism, efforts to offer an alternative to mass-produced disposable goods that have dominated the economy for the last half century. Repair cafes are free events where volunteers with technical know-how help neighbors fix household items. They started in the Netherlands with a single cafe in 2009 and grew to a global nonprofit. At a recent event in New Paltz, New York, volunteers helped attendees fix items from lamps and knives to sound mixers and bulky zippers.
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21: NBA Finals is getting really good now after the New York Knicks, who had a chance to take a 3-0 lead. Can't do that. San Antonio goes into New York and gets the victory 115-111 behind Victor Wembanyama's 32 points, had 8 rebounds, 3 blocks. He was everywhere as the Spurs cut that series lead now to 2-1 for the Knicks. They had won 13 straight playoff games, so this was their first loss since April 21st. Game 4, Wednesday night, back at New York City and Madison Square Garden. WNBA Caitlin Clark came to D.C. and leaves with a three-pointer with 1.2 seconds left, and that was a difference to lift the Indiana Fever to a 78-76 win over the Mystics, who now drop two games under 500, 4-6 record, host the Toronto Tempo Friday night back at CareFirst Arena. The Nationals score three runs in the top half of the ninth, come back and beat San Francisco 4-3. After C.J. Abrams' single scored two to tie things up at 3-3, then Daylen Lyles singled to score C.J. Abrams for the go-ahead run. The Nationals go a game above 500. They'll visit the San Francisco Giants again on Tuesday night. Orioles were losers third straight as they fall to Seattle 6-3 at Camden Yards. I'm Frank Hanrahan, WTOP Sports.
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22: 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Beltsville to Burke.
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1: Good Tuesday morning, June 9th. Thanks for taking the ride with us. 258 on WTOP. Traffic and weather on the 8th to Robert Workman first in the WTOP Traffic Center this morning.
7: Dean, looks like authorities arriving on the scene of what appears to be a crash northbound on I-95 near the Occoquan River. You head up towards the exit for Route 1 to take you over towards Mount Vernon. It appears you get by over to the left, but as emergency equipment arrives on the scene, that calculus could change. So be careful coming up from 123. Looks like there might be a separate problem in the express lanes in that same stretch coming up through Woodbridge. 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I'm Robert Workman, your next traffic report in 10 minutes.
8: As we head through our Tuesday, a mix of sun and clouds, daytime high temperatures, 83 to 88 degrees. Get ready if you like it hot and you like it humid. Tomorrow is going to be the beginning of a stretch of very hot days. Upper 80s to lower 90s on your Wednesday, a chance for a few pop-up showers and storms. 92 to 97 on Thursday, with showers and storms popping during the afternoon, and a better likelihood of stronger storms on Friday. Highs that day will be around 95 degrees with heat index values 100 to 105. I'm 7 News meteorologist Steve Rudin in the First Alert Weather Center.
1: Right now, we're at 63 degrees in our nation's capital, where the time is 2:59.
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1: Good Tuesday morning, June 9th. Welcome in. Dean Lane. Coming up this 3 a.m. hour, the Kennedy Center removes the president's name from its
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27: From ABC News, I'm Stephanie Officer. Tensions in the Middle East remain high after Iran and Israel reach a temporary agreement to stop firing on each other. ABC's Jonathan Carl.
29: President Trump this morning pleading with both sides, posting on social media, Israel and Iran must immediately stop shooting. Within hours, Iran and Israel backed down. But in a televised address, Israeli Prime Minister Netanyahu remained defiant. If the terrorist regime makes the mistake of attacking us again, he said, we will respond with force.
27: It appears the Los Angeles mayor's race is now set for November, and registered Republican Spencer Pratt will not be in it, according to a projection by ABC News.
4: As additional ballots have been counted, with around 80% of Californians voting by mail, now Nithya Raman is projected to face Karen Bass in a runoff election for mayor of Los Angeles in November. The progressive candidate has seen her numbers rising as more mail-in ballots have arrived. She edged out Spencer Pratt, who President Trump had said was MAGA, in a city where only 15% of voters are registered Republicans. November's race now to be two Democrats, Karen Bass and Nithya Raman, facing off against each other. Alex Stone, ABC News, Los Angeles.
27: Broken speaker, finicky zipper, a growing trend is repair cafes, urging you to fix it instead of pitch it. ABC's Chuck Sievertson.
20: It's part of a new brand of what's called anti-consumerism, efforts to offer an alternative to mass-produced disposable goods that have dominated the economy for the last half century. Repair cafes are free events where volunteers with technical know-how help neighbors fix household items. They started in the Netherlands with a single cafe in 2009 and grew to a global nonprofit. At a recent event in New Paltz, New York, volunteers helped attendees fix items from lamps and knives to sound mixers and bulky zippers.
27: Bill Maher set to receive the Mark Twain Prize for American Humor at the Kennedy Center later this month. You're listening to ABC News.
1: 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Good Tuesday morning, June 9th, 2026. Increasing clouds, 55 to 60 with low humidity. The daybreak low, according to Steve. Partly to mostly cloudy later today. The high 83 to 88. We're at 63 right now. Good morning to you. I'm Dean Lane. We do indeed thank you for taking us along for the 3 a.m. hour ride. Topping the stories we're following for you this morning. The Kennedy Center, we understand this morning, has removed President Donald Trump's name from its website, but the change is not yet reflecting on the building itself, at least not yet. As of this hour, the front facade still reads the Donald J. Trump and the John F. Kennedy Memorial Center for the Performing Arts. The removal from the website marks the most visible step so far in undoing the name change. Scott McFarlane, WTOP contributor and chief Washington correspondent at Midas Touch, with his take.
5: They have to put a hoist up there and actually scrape those letters off the side of the building. They have until Friday to do so as things stand now. That's what D.C. Federal Judge Christopher Cooper has ordered as a timeline. It doesn't mean the Trump administration won't come up with some 11th hour request for a pause or a stay, as the courts like to call it, to try to keep that sign up there. But it's a real cathartic moment, I think, for some people in the community to see his name removed because they believe it was unlawfully put on the building. But there's a lot of time between now and Friday for that to shift. The name change is part of it. Yeah, the closure is the bigger component of it, because the judge has kind of held in abeyance a final decision on whether the facility can close for 2 years, July 4th. I mean, that's coming up on us, isn't it? And 2 years is a heck of a long period of time to close the place down. The judge wants to hear a better sense of the plan, of how this is executed, of what the alternatives are. But I can already tell you there's some back and forth in the courthouse. The plaintiffs who've sued think the Kennedy Center is being a little bit off center with how they characterize this, that they may try to keep it open with no acts and no performances and no shows and technically stay open even if there's nothing happening there. They got to iron all this stuff out in court over the next few days.
1: Meantime, in another legal development Tuesday morning, there's a major UFC fight planned outside the White House next weekend, in case you didn't know that. And now there's a lawsuit trying to block it from happening at all.
5: There's going to be an argument that's filed by the Department of Justice trying to push back on this lawsuit, which is seeking a court order to halt the UFC fight, to stop it from happening Sunday. Then on Wednesday, the plaintiffs who've sued to halt the UFC fight will file their response. I expect there'll be a court hearing Thursday to figure out what to do. I talked to the plaintiff's lawyer, the attorney representing the two Virginia community organizers who've sued. He says it's not too late, even though the venue has already been built, and even though tickets have already been sold, he thinks the judge can intervene and stop this thing. They argue it's not lawful, that Congress didn't approve it. We'll see if that makes a mark with the judge. Judge Amit Mehta here at the D.C. Federal Court. They say, in their words, it's, quote, deeply corrupt, because not only is this happening on the president's birthday, what appears to be a birthday gift to President Trump, but that businesses who are closely aligned with him, the UFC, Paramount, stand to make a lot of money off this and shouldn't be using White House grounds to help private enterprise make money when they're closely aligned with the president. That's the argument they'll try.
1: Again, that's Scott McFarland, WTOP contributor and chief Washington correspondent at Midas Touch, where the time now is 3:05. Early in-person voting is now underway. Talking politics this morning ahead of D.C.'s June 16th primary this month. Voters will choose a new mayor for the first time in more than a decade, along with a congressional delegate and several council members. Among the top issues in the race, rising housing costs across the district.
3: For many residents, rising prices are forcing tough decisions. Flavio Ernez plans to leave the district.
9: Yeah, everything is, especially the apartments, are really expensive. Really expensive, almost 30% higher than all around the DMV, right?
3: Another voter noted that numerous colleagues had to leave the city when they wanted to start having kids. Yesham Sayan with the DC Policy Center.
11: The city cannot do a whole lot about the oil prices. The city cannot do a whole lot about grocery prices. But the city can do a lot about childcare costs. The city can do a lot about housing costs.
3: Policy Center argues there is a scarcity of housing in the city. Red tape. It's not helping.
11: Then you have to go through all kinds of permits and approvals. That takes a lot of time in D.C., and there's a lot of inconsistency. It should be a simple process.
3: In the district, Luke Luger, WTOP News.
1: And you can check out D.C.'s voting situation with the D.C. 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It's 3:07 on WTOP Tuesday morning. What can be done to boost Montgomery County's economy?
12: Three Montgomery County Council members are among those running for county executive in the Democratic primary. On the economy, Will Juwando said there are too many barriers for small businesses. Barriers like these.
13: Complicated regulation. The fees are too high. Someone says yes, the other person at permitting says no.
12: He says they need to be streamlined. Evan Glass agrees that small businesses need incentives, but...
14: First, we have to continue supporting our life sciences sector.
12: And...
14: We need to continue supporting, incentivizing, and protecting those companies because they are at risk of leaving.
12: And Andrew Friedson told the attendees at the forum at Temple Beth Ami in Rockville...
15: We need businesses of all types. It's not helpful if we are supporting only small businesses and losing major headquarters across the river to Virginia.
12: Five Democrats and two Republicans are on the ballot in the county executive race. The primary is June 23rd. Early voting begins Thursday, June 11th. Kate Ryan, WTOP News.
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1: 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Good morning to Robert Workman in the WTOP Traffic Center Tuesday.
7: Good morning, Dean. Northbound on I-95, coming up through Woodbridge. Crash cleanup along the right side before you get to the Occoquan River. Right at the exit for 123 South. Looks like that exit ramp is blocked. Emergency response is on the scene and more help is on the way. Stay over to the far left in your through lanes as you head up across the Purple Heart Bridge on the way up to Springfield. There's also work in the express lanes in that area, so I wouldn't commit to those. Stay with the regular lanes. Southbound on 95, it's extra slow because of construction. South of Quantico, only a single left lane is open there for another couple of hours as you head down towards 610 and Courthouse Road. Up on 395, your northbound lanes are open, leaving Springfield. Southbound, there's road work from Glebe Road down to Duke Street. Stay to the far right there. 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I'm Robert Workman, your next traffic report in 10 minutes.
8: A mix of sun and clouds later this afternoon with high temperatures in the middle 80s, winds from the southeast at 5 to 10 miles per hour. Turning mostly cloudy overnight. We're in the upper 60s to middle 70s come early tomorrow morning. Now for Wednesday, looking at temperatures 87 to 92 degrees, and then we'll see the bigger warm-up on the way Thursday and Friday. I'm 7 News meteorologist Steve Rutten in the First Alert Weather Center.
1: We're on the region right now. We are comfortable. 65 degrees Gaithersburg this check, 64 Arlington. You're waking up to 59 this early 3 a.m. hour, Tuesday morning, June 9th, 59 in Lanham, now to 63 outside the WTOP studios. 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
22: 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Beltsville to Burke.
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28: Snack companies are dealing with sales challenges right now as Americans go on weight loss drugs. Pepsi and Hershey have been dealing with changes in consumer behavior. Now you can add Campbell's to the list. The soup and snack giants' sales have been down some 4% in its salty snack division. That includes Goldfish crackers, Kettle potato chips, and Snyder's pretzels. A Rockville space technology company plans to go public on Wall Street. The Washington Business Journal reports Quantum Space hopes to debut later this year after completing a merger with a Florida company. On Wall Street Monday, the Dow Jones Industrial Average lost 80 points. The S&P added 21. The NASDAQ rose 220 points. And how did the real estate market do in May? We get the latest on existing home sales Tuesday. John Werdock, WTOP News.
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1: A Justice Department controversy is coming into focus now in Virginia this week, centered on alleged pressure to pursue cases involving critics of President Donald Trump. Former Virginia House Speaker Todd Gilbert briefly served as interim U.S. attorney for the Western District of Virginia last year. Now, new details are emerging about his time in that role. Reports apparently show he faced pressure to examine the actions of former FBI Director James Comey and former CIA Director John Brennan. It's putting a spotlight now this week on federal prosecutors in Virginia specifically and their resistance to political pressure. New York Times reporter Devlin Barrett is covering the story.
21: So Todd Gilbert was only in that role for a few weeks.
24: It really was a whirlwind job for him. On his very first day on the job, he gets a call from the head of the FBI, Kash Patel, basically telling him to get started on a very wide-ranging investigation. What people call the grand conspiracy case. The whole premise of that investigation was that a bunch of people in the government conspired against Donald Trump to either prevent him from becoming the president and then to hamper him once he was the president. And it was just a massive, massive undertaking. And he was given that job within hours of being sworn in.
21: And how aggressively or how seriously did Gilbert and his office pursue that?
24: He and his office took it seriously, and they ran down the facts at issue and the legal matters at issue. And pretty quickly, they determined that they really only had jurisdiction to investigate one prong of this sprawling case. And so they proceeded to investigate that one prong. But the administration really wanted more. And when Gilbert's office limited what it was going to do, it began looking to other offices to do the rest.
21: And then not long after Gilbert was out, did he quit or was he fired?
24: He was forced out, and it all was such a rush that when he was forced out just 37 days after he took the job, which is an amazingly short tenure for a U.S. attorney, he posted on Twitter basically saying, boy, that escalated quickly. And the whole thing was a very fast and in some ways very confusing confrontation that escalated very quickly inside the Justice Department.
21: And you report that this political pressure that was on the Western District of Virginia, that then shifted over to Alexandria.
24: That's right. And what happened was the pressure to indict James Comey, the former FBI director, someone that President Trump has disliked for a very long time. The pressure to indict James Comey in particular shifted to the eastern part of the state, to Alexandria, Virginia, where the administration wanted to see him indicted for purportedly lying to Congress during testimony back in 2020 about the Russia investigation, if you remember the Russia investigation from the 2016 presidential campaign. The theories of this are pretty complicated, and there's a lot of branches and offshoots of it. In essence, the pressure moved from the Western District Prosecutor's Office to the Eastern District of Virginia's Prosecutor's Office, but the demands were largely the same, which is to pursue an indictment.
21: Do you have a sense of how this pressure from the Trump administration has affected the federal prosecutor's offices across Virginia dealing with these demands from the White House?
24: The impact on the two federal prosecutor offices in Virginia has been intense. One, you saw the leaders of both offices forced out in short order. And to be clear, these weren't somehow holdovers or anti-Trump folks. These were folks that the Trump administration had picked to run these offices. And when those people raised objections about what the administration wanted, they were forced out very quickly. So in that sense, it was very destabilizing for the offices. But it was also destabilizing for the offices because it wasn't just the U.S. attorneys who were on the hook. It was all the deputies, the assistant U.S. attorneys, the career prosecutors who wrestled with these investigations, these cases, and some of them were forced out as well. Some of them saw their careers just come to an end, but it was incredibly disruptive to both of these federal prosecutor offices. While this demand to pursue the grand conspiracy case started in Virginia and had a lot of consequences for prosecutors in Virginia, that effort is still ongoing. That effort has now migrated south to Florida, where federal prosecutors have taken up the task. And we have to see what will happen there. But this entire push by the Trump administration has basically been a search, if you will, for a prosecutor willing to do what some won't.
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3: Traffic and weather on WTOP.
7: Accident cleanup northbound on I-95 in Woodbridge just before the Occoquan River at the exit for 123 south. Right side of the roadway is tied up, and that exit ramp is also closed. Stay to the center and to the left as you come up from the Prince William Parkway. Past there, you should be okay on 95 up through Springfield. Inner loop of the Beltway, there's road work in Tysons from 123 up to the Georgetown Pike. Right half of the roadway is blocked. On the outer loop, it's three right lanes blocked in that work zone that starts before the Clara Barton Parkway, goes all the way down to the Dulles Toll Road. They also closed off the exit ramp to the George Washington Parkway. I'm Robert Workman, your next traffic report in 10 minutes.
8: Our Tuesday afternoon will be filled with a mix of sun and clouds. Temperatures 83 to 88 degrees. A bigger warm-up is on the way tomorrow, 87 to 92 degrees. It's also going to feel a bit more humid with a chance for a few storms. Hotter temperatures yet on Thursday and Friday in the mid-90s with heat index values at or above 100. I'm 7 News meteorologist Steve Rudin in the First Alert Weather Center.
1: And around the region right now, we're at in the 60s, 66 degrees. Reston, this check, 64 Bethesda, 65 on the National Mall, 63 outside the WTOP studio. All night long.
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1: Here at home, word this morning on Tuesday that Manassas City Police are investigating an apparent attempted abduction of a 4-year-old at Dean Park. Officers say a mother reported two men approaching her daughter over the weekend, Sunday night apparently, and tried to lure her away with candy. Now, the child's 6-year-old sister began screaming then, and the men apparently just ran off. Police later spotted someone matching the suspect's description, but he left the area before officers actually could question him in this situation. Investigators say both men were seen around the soccer field before and after the incident. One was dressed in black with a full face mask, the other all white. Police are asking anyone right now nearby to check surveillance video that you may have that may show the suspects entering or leaving the park. They're looking for your help. The threat of a government shutdown in Virginia continues to grow.

0: is that there's no other option, responsible for funding our government, having an obligation to deliver, and that data centers will pay more for the energy that they use and shall address environmental concerns. We've heard that several times. And then Senator Louise Lucas, as part of this process, shared in a statement on Friday that while she and Chairman Torian from the House were close to agreeing to a budget, she says in a post on X social media, "We had a meeting with data center diva," referring to Governor Abigail Spanberger, "this morning, and she agrees with Amazon Don," referring to Virginia House Speaker Don Scott, "who doesn't want to impact the richest corporations in the country." Still July 1st, there's still some time. These two parties are still going to get together, we understand, in the coming days and weeks and try to come to an agreement.
1: That was WTOP Scott Gelman this Tuesday morning. Some welcome news turning the page this morning for drivers who rely on the northbound GW Parkway. A major restoration project is now complete. This morning, we can tell you, ending years of work along the busy corridor.
2: With a ribbon cutting, a symbolic opening marks the completion of the GW Parkway North Section Rehabilitation Project, which began back in 2022. The work came with lane closures and interesting traffic patterns.
3: I do confess I'm going to miss shifting lanes every quarter mile or so.
2: Virginia Congressman Don Beyer.
3: This project is a reminder of what can happen when we work together.
2: Project not only put down new pavement, but also improved drainage systems and upgraded roadside infrastructure on the busiest portion of the parkway. Secretary of the Interior Doug Burgum.
4: And the George Washington Memorial Parkway then is more of a road. It's a gateway, and it tells the story of America.
2: This is the first big improvement project for the north section of the parkway since it opened in 1962. Planning is underway for a project to do the same to parts south of Spout Run. Mike Murillo, WTOP News.
1: You know, people in this region around here usually do not worry about copperhead snakes showing up in their yards until later in the summer, if at all. But as WTOP's Kyle Cooper tells us Tuesday morning, this year, they're already making an early appearance.
5: The weird weather we've had recently, super hot to chilly, really rainy to dry, has brought the copperheads out a little early this year.
6: We're about 20 right now that our organization has removed in the Prince William County area. And I think we may have had one or two in Fairfax.
5: Bill Crisp with a nonprofit K2C Wildlife Encounters, who will come to your house and pick up a snake, says copperheads actually want nothing to do with you or your pets, but do hang out where there are a lot of plants, rock piles, and wood piles. He says best advice if you get bit.
6: No cold compresses. You don't need a tourniquet. The whole biting, the whole cutting, the bite and trying to suck the venom out doesn't work, but only in the movies.
7: Snakes. Why did it have to be snakes?
5: Crisp says do take a picture of the snake and get to the hospital right away. Kyle Cooper, WTOP News.
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8: Impressive comeback for the Nationals. They were down 3-1 in the top of the ninth. They played three runs in that frame to get the come-from-behind 4-3 victory over San Francisco. Daylen Lau, big single to score C.J. Abrams, who earlier had singled to center to score two runs. So the Nats come from 3-1 down in the ninth and get the victory 4-3. Game one of that series, they'll play again Tuesday night at San Francisco. NBA Finals Game 3 goes to the San Antonio Spurs. A gutty win at a star-studded Madison Square Garden. Spurs close out the Knicks 115-111. Victor Wembanyama of the Spurs had 32 points, cuts the Knicks series lead to 2-1. This is the first Knicks loss since April 21st. They had won 13 straight playoff games. Game 4, big one, Wednesday night, back at Madison Square Garden in New York City. At Care First Arena in D.C., Caitlin Clark's three-pointer with 1.2 seconds left gives the Fever a 78-76 win over the Mystics. D.C. falls to 4-6 on the year. Hosts the Toronto Tempo, the expansion club, in town on Friday night. Back to baseball, Baltimore loses to Seattle 6-3. Again, Nats come from behind and beat the Giants 4-3. Frank Hanrahan, WTOP Sports.
1: All right, thanks, Frankie. As always, 3:27, an update on traffic and weather a minute away this early Tuesday morning for you. Do stay with us.
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1: Traffic and weather on WTOP.
2: More emergency response has arrived on the scene of the crash in Woodbridge, northbound on I-95 at 123. The right through lane is blocked and the exit ramp to go south on 123 is closed. Southbound on I-95, road work south of Quantico blocks the right and center lanes. Only a single left lane gets by on the way down past 610 towards Courthouse Road in Stafford County. Beltway construction, inner loop from 123 in Tysons up to the Georgetown Pike. Two right lanes are tied up there. Outer loop, three right lanes are taken away from before the Clara Barton Parkway across the American Legion Bridge and down to the Dulles Toll Road. Just one left lane is open. The exit ramp to the George Washington Parkway also closed as part of that project. I'm Robert Workman, your next traffic report in 10 minutes.
3: Let's check that forecast now with Steve this morning on WTOP early Tuesday.
4: Nice weather continues with low humidity, a mix of sun and clouds this afternoon, 83 to 88 degrees, winds from the southeast at 5 to 10, mostly cloudy overnight. We're in the mid to upper 60s to middle 70s come early tomorrow morning. Tomorrow, mostly cloudy, chance for a few showers and storms, upper 80s to lower 90s. We really crank up the heat and humidity on Thursday and Friday. Highs well into the 90s, heat index values 100 to 105, and a cold front Friday could trigger some stronger thunderstorms. I'm 7 News meteorologist Steve Rudin in the First Alert Weather Center.
3: We're at 65 degrees at the Wharf in D.C., 64 Oxon Hill, 67 Sterling, 63 outside the WTOP studios. Traffic and weather brought to you this time around this early Tuesday morning on WTOP by Longfence. 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
3: It's Tuesday morning, June 9th, 2026. We do indeed thank you for taking us along for the very early 3 a.m. hour ride. Glad you're in. Welcome. I'm Dean Lane. Andrew Alsbrooks is our producer. Topping the stories we're following for you Tuesday on WTOP. We begin with an update now on the war in Iran and where we stand this morning. It seems that Israel and Iran appeared to pull back some in the day on Monday, hours after exchanging fire for the first time since the U.S. brokered a ceasefire 2 months ago. And we understand that both sides say this morning they are ready to strike again if provoked. The flare-up is raising concerns this morning. The region could slide back into a wider war. President Donald Trump has called for an immediate halt to any violence, as we hear from ABC News correspondent Aaron Hua.
4: Nice weather continues.
10: Israel striking back at Iran. Explosions heard in the capital, Tehran. The Israeli military says it targeted missile launch sites after Iran fired nearly a dozen missiles at Israel. Israel's ambassador to the U.S. saying, "No self-respecting country in the world would tolerate such an attack, and neither will Israel." Earlier, President Trump had asked Prime Minister Benjamin Netanyahu not to retaliate, telling Axios, "I'm calling Netanyahu right now and telling him not to attack Iran in response," adding, "Each of them had their fun." The two countries trading strikes for the first time since April. Iran had warned Israel that continued strikes on Lebanon could derail their ceasefire. Israel struck Lebanon's capital, Beirut. Retaliation, it says, for a Hezbollah attack on northern Israel.
11: "I'd like to see a more surgical attack on Hezbollah."
10: Israel's operation against Iran-backed Hezbollah in Lebanon has created tension between Trump and Netanyahu and remains a sticking point for any peace deal. President Trump telling the Financial Times Netanyahu won't have any choice but to accept a deal with Iran. Trump saying, "I call the shots." Netanyahu doesn't call the shots. The war with Iran now surpassing 100 days.
3: ABC News correspondent Karen Hua on WTOP Tuesday.
12: I'm J.J. Green.
13: There was a flaw in the relationship between President Trump and Netanyahu from the very beginning of the war.
14: They went into the military campaign with different perspectives.
13: Ambassador Gordon Gray is the Kuwait Professor of Gulf and Arabian Peninsula Affairs at the Elliott School of International Affairs at GW.
14: I think that President Trump was expecting another Venezuela-like operation.
13: He thought it would be quick and over.
14: There would be a very rapid decapitation of the Iranian leadership.
13: And he was likely expecting Iran to capitulate very quickly.
14: This is consistent with what Prime Minister Netanyahu had reportedly told him in the Oval Office would happen.
13: And this did not happen, and apparently, according to multiple sources, is a part of the reason for the friction between the two. Hence, this war is continuing because Israel and Iran are shooting at each other. The U.S. is trying to push for peace.
3: WTOP National Security Correspondent J.J. Green at 3:34 Tuesday morning on WTOP. President Trump has officially nominated his former personal lawyer this week, Todd Blanche, to serve as his new attorney general. Blanche is currently acting attorney general, as you know, and is considered a close and loyal ally of President Trump. The nomination sets up a potentially contentious confirmation process in the Senate where some Republicans have already raised concerns. Stay tuned. President Trump is calling on Senate Majority Leader John Thune this week to immediately fire, quote unquote, the Senate parliamentarian, saying it is necessary, he thinks, to move forward with a GOP-backed voting reform bill. The so-called Save America Act, as it's called, would require proof of citizenship to register to vote and a photo ID to cast a ballot. Alexander Bolton, senior staff writer at The Hill, tells WTOP the parliamentarian Elizabeth McDonoghue rejected Republican attempts to add the Save America Act to a budget reconciliation bill.
15: This is Donald Trump's number one legislative priority, and Senate parliamentarian ruled that it needed to overcome a 60-vote threshold to be part of this budget reconciliation bill. The whole reason why Republicans moved this $70 billion package through the budget reconciliation process was to pass it with a simple majority vote. There just aren't any Democratic votes for this voting reform bill, and so the parliamentarian has been the obstacle.
3: Bolton says Trump is warning Republicans they will be in big, big trouble in the midterm elections if they do not pass the Save America Act. Stay tuned. WTOP at 3:36. Now to another war front and updating you this morning. Ukraine and Russia continue to square off at one another with dueling aerial strikes, doing so on Monday, as both sides appear to signal the war is not slowing down, at least not anytime soon. ABC News Chief Foreign Correspondent Ian Pannell with the latest for us this morning.
16: Ukraine stepping up its long-range drone strikes, firing here in the Moscow region, all intercepted. The Kremlin now accusing European leaders of hypocrisy for meeting Zelensky and promising military aid while talking of peace. Russian Foreign Minister Lavrov also criticizing Washington for not implementing the agreement made between Putin and Trump in Alaska last year, warning everything now depends not on negotiations, but on the actions of Russia's military.
3: House Oversight Committee turning the page, set to interview Bill Gates and Jeffrey Epstein's longtime executive secretary this week.
17: The interview of Leslie Groff, Epstein's former executive secretary, could offer the House Oversight Committee the clearest window into Epstein's day-to-day activities. Groff helped schedule massage appointments for Epstein before his 2006 arrest, allegedly including some with underage girls, according to records released by the Department of Justice. Her lawyer has denied she knowingly assisted in Epstein's crimes. The committee will also interview Microsoft co-founder Bill Gates on Wednesday about his relationship with Epstein, which began 3 years after Epstein pleaded guilty to soliciting a minor for prostitution in Florida. Peter Harwalambos, ABC News.
18: ABC News, I'm Stephanie Officer. President Trump claims negotiations with Iran are continuing steadily. ABC's Jonathan Carl.
19: I spoke with President Trump just a short while ago over the phone. He insisted that talks are actively underway with the Iranians right now, telling me repeatedly he doesn't want anything to get in the way of his deal, saying, quote, we're trying to finish it up.
18: In the Dominican Republic, two American pilots were killed in a fiery crash while on their way to the U.S. to pick up their client. ABC's Matt Rivers.
20: Officials say the Gulfstream 200 took off from Puerto Rico and had just refueled in the DR. The pilots were then back in the air, bound for Austin, Texas, when they reported an emergency and tried returning to the airport. Yadier Molina, a former all-star catcher for the St. Louis Cardinals, says the jet was headed to pick him up, along with family and friends, and take them back to Puerto Rico. Molina, tonight expressing his condolences to the families of those two pilots, saying, this is all so heartbreaking.
18: This is ABC News.
3: WTLP on your Tuesday morning, June 9th at 3:38. Traffic and weather on the 8th. Good morning to Robert Workman Tuesday in the WTLP Traffic Center.
2: Good morning, Dean. Authorities still on the scene of the crash northbound on I-95 in Woodbridge as you head past 123, almost at the Occoquan River Bridge there. Right lane is blocked. The exit ramp to go south on 123 over towards Route 1 in Woodbridge. That's also blocked with the emergency response. There's a lot of that there. Stay over to the center and to the left to get by. On the southbound lanes of 95, you're okay from Springfield down into Dale City. They still have the roadwork south of Quantico blocking the right and center lanes on the way to 610 and down towards Courthouse Road in Stafford County. Not a great deal of volume down there right now. Looks like VDOT is starting to pick up the construction barrels on the outer loop of 495 going down towards Tyson's. There's a lot of them. The work actually starts over on the Maryland side of the American Legion Bridge. Right and center lanes are blocked. You still have to stay to the left on the way down towards the Georgetown Pike. On the inner loop, I believe they're also starting to pick up the barrels along the right side. As you come up from 123, stay over to the left, heading up towards the Georgetown Pike. 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I'm Robert Workman, your next traffic report in 10 minutes.
3: 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Here now, 7 News First Alert meteorologist Steve Rudin starting off kind of nice and comfortable this morning.
4: Another nice day with a mix of sun and clouds, 83 to 88 degrees this afternoon with low humidity. Tomorrow, you'll notice the stickiness factor returns, highs upper 80s to lower 90s. There's a chance for an isolated shower. Thursday and Friday, it's going to be very hot and very humid around here. Heat index values anywhere from 100 to 105 with highs in the 90s. Also looking at chances for showers and thunderstorms. Anything that does develop has the potential to be on the stronger side. We'll keep you updated. I'm 7 News meteorologist Steve Rudin in the First Alert Weather Center.
3: Right now, we are at 63 degrees Springfield, 64 Farragut Square, 59. You're waking up to in Laurel this early 3 a.m. hour, Tuesday morning, June 9th. We're at 62 outside the WTLP studios.
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21: 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So that's where WTOP reporters are. Beltsville to Burke.
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3: Which is your morning, June 9th. Time now is 3:40. Where, of course, we bring you money news on WTOP at 10 and 40.
23: It took a bit longer to sell a home in the D.C. area last month. Redfin says it took 3 additional days in May. The real estate company says a home, on average, took 45 days to sell. Redfin also says the average sale price was $626,000. That's up 3% compared to this time last year. By the way, the National Association of Realtors will issue its report on existing home sales for May on Tuesday. And the economy for Greater Washington is showing signs of slowing as higher borrowing costs impact commercial real estate. So finds a survey by real estate company CBRE and the Washington Business Journal. A split decision for stocks on Monday. The Dow lost 80 points. The S&P 500 added 21. The NASDAQ rose 220 points. John Werdahl, WTOP News.
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3: An update now this morning, Tuesday, on a serious accident this week in the metro system happened on Monday in Bethesda. Several contractors were hurt, apparently, in an electrical incident, they're calling it, at the medical center station near NIH, prompting a large emergency response and slowing traffic, as you might imagine, along Rockville Pike during that period. The workers were inside, we're told, an electrical vault at the time when one came into contact with a live current. Reporter Tom Rousey, who covers transportation with our partners at 7 News, here to share what he learned from the Montgomery County Fire and Rescue about the injuries in this incident.
5: One of the workers was more significantly injured than the others. He was transported what's called Priority 1, which is the most serious. Apparently, from what they've been able to piece together, he was working in this kind of electrical shaft, which, even though the station is very deep underground at Medical Center, that shaft can be accessed from above ground, not far from an entrance to NIH. So apparently he and the other two were working in that shaft. The one worker who was most seriously hurt got a huge shock of some kind. It was described as sort of an explosion, apparently, of electricity. And then his two co-workers tried to help. And then the co-workers were also shocked. They were injured semi-seriously as well, but I'm told those injuries were less serious.
3: What have we heard from Metro itself? How is Metro investigating what went wrong here?
5: They're not saying that much as far as details at this point. They did say these workers did not work directly for Metro, that they're contractors. I did hear late this afternoon from what's called the Washington Metro Rail Safety Commission. They were set up by Congress last decade to kind of oversee Metro Rail on safety, and they say they're going to be investigating. They were already there within an hour of when this happened this morning, and they say their goal is to figure out exactly what the cause of this was, what went wrong, and then work with Metro Rail to make sure it never happens again. Of course, Metro is investigating as well, Nick.
3: So this was at the Medical Center station right by NIH. What kind of an impact did this have on the Metro system?
5: It's kind of bizarre because initially there was no impact on service. People were still arriving and coming and going on both tracks. Then a few hours after it happened, there was an arcing insulator, which is another electrical issue. It was actually a small fire, from what I'm told, near the platform of Medical Center. And that led to service briefly stopping and also some single tracking, affected service for somewhere in the neighborhood of a few hours. Bizarrely, though, Metro says it's just a coincidence. They say the fact that that happened at Medical Center actually didn't have anything to do, they insist, with the injuries to those workers in that separate electrical shaft.
3: Reporter Tom Rousey covers transportation with our partners at 7 News, talking there with our Nick Iannelli. 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
21: happens here.
3: President Donald Trump is calling on Senate Majority Leader John Thune to remove the Senate parliamentarian, saying it is necessary to move forward with a GOP-backed voting bill. In a post on Truth Social, Mr. Trump urged Thune to immediately fire parliamentarian Elizabeth McDonough, arguing she has blocked Republican priorities, including the Save America Act. That bill would require, if passed, proof of citizenship to register to vote, a photo ID to cast a ballot as well. McDonough recently ruled the proposal does not meet Senate budget rules, meaning it cannot be passed with a simple majority and must clear a 60-vote threshold instead. Alexander Bolton, senior staff writer at The Hill, joins us now to talk about the Senate parliamentarian's ruling here.
15: Last week, there was a marathon voting session, something called a Votorama on the budget reconciliation package. And Republicans twice tried to amend the bill by adding the Save America Act, both the Senate version and the House version, that would require people to show documented proof of citizenship when registering to vote, would require people to show voter ID when voting. This is Donald Trump's number one legislative priority. And Senate parliamentarian ruled that it needed to overcome a 60-vote threshold to be part of this budget reconciliation bill. The whole reason why Republicans moved this $70 billion package through the budget reconciliation process was to pass it with a simple majority vote. There just aren't any Democratic votes for this voting reform bill. And so the parliamentarian has been the obstacle. If it was ruled allowable in the budget reconciliation process, Republicans potentially could have the votes to pass it, although that remains to be seen since there were four Republicans who voted against it on Thursday. And that is why the parliamentarian is now the target of President Trump. President Trump now, for the second time in the past month, has called on John Thune, the Senate Majority Leader, to fire the parliamentarian. Trump warns that if this step isn't taken, Republicans are in big trouble in the midterm elections.
3: How unusual is it for there to be pressure coming from the White House to get rid of someone like a Senate parliamentarian?
15: Well, this isn't new for President Trump. In fact, it's something that's been going on for quite a while. Now, John Thune, the Senate Majority Leader, when he was asked about this, he said, you know, this isn't a new request. I mean, this goes back months, and some Republicans say that they regret not pressuring Thune right at the start of Trump's second term to get rid of the parliamentarian. But Thune is an institutionalist, and what he has told reporters and what he's telling his colleagues is that firing the parliamentarian, you know, wouldn't make life any easier because you'd have Republican senators who don't want to destroy the fabric of the Senate, who would possibly, in retaliation, you know, block some of the things you're trying to do. And then the bigger ramification for Republicans is once you get rid of the Senate parliamentarian and you have kind of a home court ref who's going to rule whatever way you want, well, then when the Democrats in charge, you know, they're going to pass all sorts of things through the Senate. And then the Senate's 60-vote threshold, the filibuster, which it's so famous for, that would be extinct.
3: On WTOP, that's Alexander Bolton, senior staff writer at The Hill, in a conversation with our Nick Iannelli. 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
2: Maryland Highway crews have picked up the overnight work in Prince George's County on the Outer Loop at Branch Avenue and also up at 450 Annapolis Road. Still working in Montgomery County on the Outer Loop from Georgia Avenue over towards Connecticut Avenue. Two right lanes are tied up and then three right lanes blocked before the Clara Barton Parkway and the work zone that goes across the American Legion Bridge and down towards 193 and McLean. You stay over to the far left in order to get by. The exit ramp to the GW Parkway is also closed as part of that project. At the Chesapeake Bay Bridge, eastbound span still closed for overnight work. One lane of traffic gets by in each direction, sharing the westbound span. I'm Robert Workman, your next traffic report in 10 minutes.
3: Let's check that forecast now with Steve this early morning on WTOP.
4: Nice weather continues with low humidity, a mix of sun and clouds this afternoon, 83 to 88 degrees, winds from the southeast at 5 to 10, mostly cloudy overnight. We're in the mid to upper 60s to middle 70s come early tomorrow morning. Tomorrow, mostly cloudy, chance for a few showers and storms, upper 80s to lower 90s. We really crank up the heat and humidity on Thursday and Friday. Highs well into the 90s, heat index values 100 to 105, and a cold front Friday could trigger some stronger thunderstorms. I'm 7 News meteorologist Steve Rudin in the First Alert Weather Center.
3: 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Coming right up on WTOP this half hour for you Tuesday.
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8: This is Bishop Michael Burbage of the Catholic Diocese of Arlington. Filled with the Spirit, sacred scripture tells us that the apostles proclaim God's word with boldness. The Lord challenges us and equips us to share the good news with all. We are called to be bold. The Lord wants us to courageously speak the truth in love, with conviction, sincere humility, and a spirit of gentleness, remembering that boldness does not mean harshness. We cherish our constitutional right to the free expression of religion in America, but how often do we shy away from truly expressing our beliefs, from sharing the good news? May nothing, including possible resistance and rejection from others, deter us from proudly professing our faith. We have the truth, so why be afraid of speaking it boldly, courageously, and always lovingly?
21: WTOP.
0: News
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0: here.
9: I can see clearly now, the rain is...
3: Well, you may have noticed that you haven't had to mow the lawn lately. And your neighbors probably haven't either. That's because much of the D.C. region right now, as we speak, is dealing with drought conditions, with some areas hit harder than others, depending upon where you live in the region. And if you're looking to conserve water but still keep your lawn in shape, WTOP's John Doman this morning, Tuesday, with some advice.
6: For now, at least, you definitely want to mow less often than usual.
10: The likelihood of your grass actually growing during the drought has actually decreased because it doesn't have enough water.
6: Daniel Sander, who helps teach turf grass science at Virginia Tech, says when you do break out the mower...
10: We also encourage people to raise their mowing heights, you know, raise it up to 3 inches, 3.5 inches, or...
6: In fact, even in good weather, mowing high helps the roots go deeper so your lawn is tougher. Right now, fertilizer won't help either. That's something you do in the fall to help get the grass ready for next year. Instead, the best advice is to just leave it alone.
10: You know, you're just waiting for it to rain again. The grass should recover on its own.
6: John Dome in WTOP News.
3: A major legal decision this week in college sports is raising new questions this morning about the NCAA authority. A judge in Texas has granted Texas Tech quarterback Brendan Sorsby a temporary injunction in this case, overturning the NCAA's ruling that made him permanently ineligible for betting on college sports. Some of those bets were reportedly placed on games involving his own team while he played at Indiana. Critics warn this week the ruling could undermine the integrity of college athletics overall. Sports law attorney Dan Luss says the decision here highlights the limits of the NCAA's ability to enforce its very own rules.
11: Since NIL, the advent of NIL for college purposes in 2020, the NCAA really has had the inability to enforce its decisions because players and schools will go to the local court and just try to get an injunction to stop the NCAA. So this has happened really across the country, that players and teams will go to that local court and they'll say, yeah, NCAA, we don't really believe you. We want a second bite at the apple. And there's been a high degree of success of just challenging the NCAA in local court. So yeah, it really does, you know, for lack of an incentive, right? Everyone has known you can't bet on your own team. That's something we've known for decades and decades and decades, going back to 100 years to the Black Sox scandal. That's the one thing that you can't do. And there's no exceptions to doing that. And it does open up Pandora's box.
3: And we hear this morning that the NCAA is expected apparently to appeal the judge's ruling. Stay tuned. To the world of entertainment and sports, Taylor Swift and Travis Kelce are offering another glimpse into their high-profile time together in New York City, as we hear from Fox's Michelle Polino this morning.
12: Taylor Swift and Travis Kelce have chosen New York City for their wedding, TMZ reporting. The couple will take their vows in front of more than 1,000 people inside Madison Square Garden. The wedding going down July 3rd in the middle of Manhattan, though no official word yet. If that's indeed the place, the bride and groom have lots of other iconic options for their big day, Central Park or Rockefeller Center. Carly Kloss and Benson Boone have both scored coveted spots on the guest list. And it was the New York Police Department Commissioner Jessica Tisch mentioning a potential Taylor Swift wedding as an event that might need big time security presence in July. But she added she was only kidding.
3: 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Sports on WTOP, powered by Maximus, moving people and technology forward.
24: The NBA Finals is getting really good now after the New York Knicks, who had a chance to take a 3-0 lead. Can't do that. San Antonio goes into New York and gets the victory 115-111 behind Victor Wembanyama's 32 points, had 8 rebounds, 3 blocks. He was everywhere. As the Spurs cut that series lead now to 2-1 for the Knicks, they had won 13 straight playoff games, so this was their first loss since April 21st. Game 4, Wednesday night, back at New York City and Madison Square Garden. WNBA, Caitlin Clark came to D.C. and leaves with a three-pointer with 1.2 seconds left And that was a difference to lift the Indiana Fever to a 78-76 win over the Mystics, who now drop two games under 500, 4-6 record, host the Toronto Tempo Friday night back at CareFirst Arena. The Nationals score three runs in the top half of the ninth, come back and beat San Francisco 4-3. After C.J. Abrams' single scored two to tie things up at 3-3, then Dalen Lyle singled to score C.J. Abrams for the go-ahead run. The Nationals go a game above 500. They'll visit the San Francisco Giants again on Tuesday night. Orioles were losers third straight as they fall to Seattle 6-3 at Camden Yards. I'm Frank Hanrahan, WTOP Sports.
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3: 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Robert Workman's in the WTOP Traffic Center.
2: Had a crash northbound on I-95 just before the Occoquan River. There, looks like they just cleared it up. Oh, good for you. All of your lanes are now open, coming up past 123 and continuing on up towards Springfield. Can't say the same for the road work. Southbound on 395, only a single right lane open from Glebe Road down to Duke Street, and only one left lane gets by south on I-95, south of Quantico, past 610. 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I'm Robert Workman, your next traffic report in 10 minutes.
4: A mix of sun and clouds later this afternoon with high temperatures in the middle 80s, winds from the southeast at 5 to 10 miles per hour. Turning mostly cloudy overnight, we're in the upper 60s to middle 70s come early tomorrow morning. Now for Wednesday, looking at temperatures 87 to 92 degrees, and then we'll see the bigger warm-up on the way Thursday and Friday. I'm 7 News meteorologist Steve Rutten in the First Alert Weather Center.
3: Right now, 63 degrees in our nation's capital, where the time is 3:59.
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3: A Tuesday morning, June 9th. Welcome. I'm Dean Lane. Coming up this morning.
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19: From ABC News, I'm Stephanie Officer. President Trump has now become the first sitting U.S. president to attend an NBA Finals game Monday with his appearance at the New York Knicks versus San Antonio Spurs game at Madison Square Garden. It's a decision many are criticizing after it brought strict security in and around MSG and shut out fans who wanted to be outside the arena for its traditional watch party. NBA Commissioner Adam Silver.
25: Oh, he's a genuine Knicks fan. And so, yes, there's some inconvenience to the fans here, but one looking around this arena, it's packed. So people listen, they came early, they got through whatever extra security, which is necessary. So, as I said, I think we should be using sports to create more of a sense of community with people, not less.
19: The Knicks lost to the Spurs 115-111, their first loss in 46 days. The Spurs pushing the series 2-1. They play again at MSG Wednesday. It appears the Los Angeles mayor's race is now set for November. Registered Republican Spencer Pratt will not be in it, according to a projection by ABC News.
26: As additional ballots have been counted, with around 80% of Californians voting by mail, now Nithya Raman is projected to face Karen Bass in a runoff election for mayor of Los Angeles in November. The progressive candidate has seen her number numbers rising as more mail-in ballots have arrived, she edged out Spencer Pratt, who President Trump had said was MAGA in a city where only 15% of voters are registered Republicans. November's race now to be two Democrats, Karen Bass and Nithya Raman, facing off against each other. Alex Stone, ABC News, Los Angeles.
19: Some McDonald's restaurants are introducing a new AI-powered drive-thru. The company says it's part of their new global strategy. ABC's Elizabeth Schulze.
1: Was that with Hunter sauce and demon sauce?
5: Yes.
15: The chatbot nicknamed Archie, taking orders in English and Spanish. McDonald's CEO saying it's 90% accurate. And writing in a memo, the Golden Arches is launching a new strategy as more of the customer journey becomes automated.
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17: As the attack surface and orbit grows dramatically, Chris Jones, Chief Technology Officer at Nightwing, says the Defense Department will need to invest in resilience to keep pace with evolving threats.
18: We talk about full spectrum cyber. 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And that takes a bit of a different mindset than cyber security compliance.
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3: WTOP at 4:03. Tuesday morning, 9th of June, 2026. Increasing clouds. Daybreak low, according to Steve, 55 to 60 with low humidity. Partly to mostly cloudy later today. Still warm, 83 to 88, 63 now. Good morning to you. I'm Dean Lane. Politics topping the news this morning on WTOP Tuesday. Election 2026, D.C.'s primary, just 1 week away now. Early voting has already gotten underway. For the first time in 12 years, voters will now elect a new mayor along with several new members of the D.C. Council. They'll also choose a party nominee for D.C.'s non-voting delegate to Congress, replacing Eleanor Holmes Norton, who is retiring. WTOP's Luke Lukert has been out talking with voters.
20: Many are feeling pressure in the job market.
23: Job, job, job. And at my age, I need a job. Hard to get a job.
20: Gabriel, a Marine vet who just moved back to the city, agrees.
27: It's hard to get a job around here at times, too. Even at like a Chipotle or Chick-fil-A, it's hard to get a job, believe it or not. People think that you just walk in and get a job here. No, you can't.
20: Small business owners like Jocelyn Walters in Southeast want an environment where they can thrive.
28: Thinking about the candidates, I'm interested in someone who is focused on small, mid-sized business retention and growth.
20: Esham Sayan with the D.C. Policy Center says regulations have tacked on top of each other over the years and have made starting a small business difficult.
29: If you're trying to start a business, it takes days to get your permit. If you're trying to build housing, you go through multiple reviews.
20: D.C.'s primaries are June 16th. Luke Luger, WTOP News.
3: And you can check out the D.C. voter guide a click away at our website, WTOP.com, or on the WTOP app. 4:05 on another political front this morning in the race for Montgomery County Executive. Three of the Democratic candidates are current members of the city council. They shared their views during a candidate forum in Rockville.
30: Evan Glass, one of the three Democrats on the Montgomery County Council running for county executive, said he'd expand on the police department's cadet program.
31: There's more models of this. We need a county executive who's going to continue being innovative and supporting local policing in Montgomery County.
30: Andrew Friedson also wants more opportunities for young people.
32: We need to ensure after-school programs. We need to address the mental health. We have been working on that. We have to do more, but it requires an all-hands-on-deck approach.
30: And Will Jawanda wants to see increased programming for kids.
33: We need to make sure every kid has something to do between 3 and 7 p.m. And that's going to require funding, but it's also going to help keep them motivated and our streets safer.
30: The primary is June 23rd. Early voting starts Thursday. Kate Ryan, WTOP News.
3: WTOP now at 4:05. Talk transportation, days of daily shifting traffic patterns locally along the busiest stretch of the GW Parkway is now over this morning. As WTOP's Mike Murillo tells us, it follows the completion now of a multi-year rehabilitation project in the area.
34: With an order from George Washington,
0: A ribbon is cut, marking the end of the work that began in 2022 on the north end of the First President's Memorial Parkway.
2: Drivers will enjoy a smoother, safer ride.
0: Jessica Beaurun, controller for the National Park Service. The north end project included improving drainage and redoing the iconic roadway stone walls. Virginia Senator Mark Warner says the completion is a long time coming.
4: I have also had a lot of people over the last couple years say, Warner, when's the damn thing going to be finished?
0: And he says funding the more than $160 million project took lawmakers coming together. And he says,
4: yes, as we start the construction on the southern tier, there may be some inconvenience coming as well. But, you know, we will get through it. At the end of the day, we've got a safer, more preserved parkway, preserving our history and all of us who use this as a critical artery in the DMV.
0: Mike Murillo, WTOP News.
3: WTOP News time, now 4:07. Copperhead snakes are showing up in yards across the region earlier than usual this summer and in more places than people really might expect. That is raising some new concerns Tuesday morning for homeowners who don't normally think about snake encounters.
5: Bill Chris with the nonprofit K2C Wildlife Encounters says he's already captured and moved 20 snakes in Prince William and Fairfax counties. He says the weather, hot to cold, wet to dry, has brought them out early. If you happen to get bit, he says don't use a cold compress or tourniquet or try to suck out the venom.
6: Don't take any medication, just stay hydrated and get to the hospital.
5: Also, don't try to capture the snake and bring it to the hospital.
6: Even if you were to put it in a bucket and bring it to the emergency room, they're not going to let you in, obviously, with the snake.
5: Copperheads hide in plants, rock piles, and wood piles, and like being near swimming pools. Kyle Cooper, WTOP News.
3: Good morning. Glad you're with us here at WTOP this Tuesday, where the time is 4:08. Welcome.
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3: I think of weather on the 8th, and a good Tuesday morning to Robert Workman in the WTOP Traffic Center this morning.
9: Good morning, Dean. Crash in the express lanes of the inner loop of the Beltway between Braddock Road and Gallows Road. Looks like the express lanes are closed, headed north on 495. Your through lanes, though, are open, so stay in the free lanes as you head up past 236. You'll see lots of flashing lights through there. Outer loop, your lanes are open as well. Now, if you stay with the inner loop up into Tyson's, there's still some construction between 123 and the Dulles Toll Road. Right side of the roadway is tied up there. Outer loop work zone that starts before the Clara Barton Parkway still blocks the right and center lanes as you head across the American Legion Bridge, but as you hit the Virginia shoreline, you'll have all of your lanes open, and they should be reopening that exit ramp to the GW Parkway as well. Earlier crash northbound on I-95 at 123 is gone, and so are those delays. Southbound on I-95 still have the road work jamming things up as you head south of Quantico. Stay to the far left on the way down towards 610. Selling your car? 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I'm Robert Workman, your next traffic report in 10 minutes.
3: Let's check that forecast with Steve now as we roll into this early Tuesday morning together here at WTOP.
10: Nice weather continues for this afternoon. Daytime highs 83 to 88 degrees. Now, tomorrow, already Wednesday, middle of the week, we start a big warm-up. Upper 80s to lower 90s with feels-like temperatures in the mid-90s and a chance for a few passing showers. If you like it really hot and really humid, typical summertime weather returns to the DMV Thursday and Friday. Highs will be in the 90s with heat index values 100 to 105 and a high likelihood that we could be looking at some stronger thunderstorms along with the heat. I'm 7 News meteorologist Steve Rudin, the First Alert Weather Center.
3: Low to mid 60s, 63 around the region, 63 in DuPont Circle, 64 Germantown and in Annandale. We're at 63 outside the WTOP studios, where the time now on WTOP is 4:10. On WTOP, we bring you money news at 10 and 40. Here's John.
11: Apple is revamping Siri. At a conference Monday, the tech giant revealed it's upgrading the voice assistant with more AI-driven abilities. Siri will be more conversational, and MarketWatch says you'll be able to take a photo of a restaurant bill and use Siri to help split the tab. Italian food hall Eataly is making plans to open a location at Tyson's Corner Center. The Washington Business Journal says Fairfax County has approved construction plans. This would be the first Eataly in the area. It has 13 locations around the country, from New York and Boston to Chicago and on to Las Vegas and L.A. On Wall Street Monday, the Dow Jones Industrial Average lost 80 points. The S&P 500 added 21. The NASDAQ rose 220 points. John Werdonk, WTOP News.
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3: Let's talk politics on WTOP, local politics. To Virginia politics right now is where we turn, where lawmakers are racing the clock to finalize a new state budget in Virginia. With just weeks until the new fiscal year begins, July 1st, next month, there is still no agreement in place. A major sticking point, apparently, a proposal on the table to end sales tax exemption for data centers, an issue that's dividing leaders in Richmond. The ongoing stalemate here is raising concerns this morning the Commonwealth could face its first ever partial government shutdown if a deal is not reached in time. WTOP's Scott Gelman is following.
16: The data center tax exemption that was in place, there were conversations because one body wants to keep it in place. The other body says, no, we should end this tax exemption. There's billions of dollars in revenue on the table. They were going to sit down and try to come together on an agreement. And that has not happened. As recently as Friday, Governor Abigail Spanberger, as well as members of the House and State Senate in Virginia, all sat down. And we learned that there was some outline of a budget going into that meeting and had one person share that after that conversation, the governor said, this is not where we want to be. And so now we're back to square one as it relates to this impending deadline of July 1st. And one other really interesting part about this is the timeline of that sales tax exemption. So this is an exemption for data centers when it comes to equipment. And that's a big savings for them. It's scheduled to expire in 2035. But under the Youngkin administration and with former Governor Glenn Youngkin's support, there was a push to extend it another 10 years if data centers agreed to expand their infrastructure, invest in parts of Virginia. And so now there is a behind-the-scenes divide because some folks say, well, we can't have some developers saying it's going to expire in 2035, others get 10 more years. That's not leveling the playing field. And it's created really what's become a mess as it relates to the state budget and whether it's ultimately going to get done by July 1st. Governor Abigail Spanberger released a statement late Friday night, and she described the meeting, her desire to work in good faith to pass a budget that she says invests in Virginia, and then repeated a line that we've heard a lot, which is, that there's no other option, responsible for funding our government, having an obligation to deliver, and that data centers will pay more for the energy that they use and shall address environmental concerns. We've heard that several times. And then Senator Louise Lucas, as part of this process, shared in a statement on Friday that while she and Chairman Torian from the House were close to agreeing to a budget, she says in a post on X, "We had a meeting with data center diva," referring to Governor Abigail Spanberger, "this morning, and she agrees with Amazon Don," referring to Virginia House Speaker Don Scott, "who doesn't want to impact the richest corporations in the country." That was Friday. Here we are Monday, still July 1st. There's still some time. These two parties are still going to get together, we understand, in the coming days and weeks and try to come to an agreement. Later this month, each chamber is going to come back and they're going to try to work out the details. And Governor Spanberger has clearly been a part of this process, and she has made her stance on this known, both wanting to address the commitments that have already been made, while also, as she said in her statement, having data centers pay their fair share. Theoretically, the House and the Senate have a framework. The governor, in theory, does not necessarily have to weigh in, but she has, and these lawmakers are now, they're stalled. These conversations are back to square one. There's also been some conversation about a Washington Congress-style continuing resolution. Some lawmakers say it's a last resort. Others say absolutely not. We don't do that. Washington does that. But that's really where things are. That's how serious this has really become.
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17: Construction remains outer loop of the Beltway before the American Legion Bridge, right in center lanes blocked as you head past Clara Barton Parkway and across the American Legion Bridge. Now, once you hit the Virginia shoreline, you'll see that VDOT has gotten their barrels out of the way. So your lanes are open as you head past the George Washington Parkway down towards Tyson's. Inner loop, they still have a few more barrels to get out of the way as you come up past 123 towards the Dulles Toll Road. Stay to the center and to the left for the next couple of minutes. They're also wrapping up southbound on 395, the road work from Glebe Road down towards King Street. Accident cleanup closes the Interloop Express lanes just north of 236 in the stretch between Braddock Road and Gallows Road. Stay with the regular lanes through there. You'll see a lot of flashing lights. I'm Robert Workman, your next traffic report in 10 minutes.
10: Another nice day with a mix of sun and clouds, 83 to 88 degrees this afternoon with low humidity. Tomorrow, you'll notice the stickiness factor returns, highs upper 80s to lower 90s. There's a chance for an isolated shower. Thursday and Friday, it's going to be very hot and very humid around here. Heat index values anywhere from 100 to 105 with highs in the 90s. Also looking at chances for showers and thunderstorms. Anything that does develop has the potential to be on the stronger side. We'll keep you updated. I'm 7 News meteorologist Steve Rudin in the First Alert Weather Center.
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3: Here at home, an attempted abduction locally in Manassas involving a young child to tell you about this morning. Police say it happened over the weekend Sunday night along Dean Park Lane near a park and athletic field. Investigators in the case say a 4-year-old girl was apparently approached by two men. They allegedly tried to lure her away with candy. The child's 6-year-old sister began screaming for their mother, and that's when the men ran off, we're told. Police say officers later spotted one of the suspects, but he left the area before they could actually ask him any questions. Both suspects were reportedly seen around the soccer fields at that time before and after the incident. Anyone with information is being asked to contact Manassas City Police as soon as possible. Turning to an update now on this Tuesday morning on a serious accident on the metro system Monday in Bethesda. Several contractors apparently were hurt in an electrical incident at the medical center, the station there near NIH, prompting a large emergency response and slowing traffic along Rockville Pike. Reporter Tom Rousey, who covers transportation with our partners at 7 News, shares with WTOP this morning that he learned from the Montgomery County Fire and Rescue about the most seriously injured worker.
20: Apparently, from what they've been able to piece together, he was working in this kind of electrical shaft, which, even though the station is very deep underground at Medical Center, that shaft can be accessed from above ground, not far from an entrance to NIH. So apparently he and the other two were working in that shaft. The one worker who was most seriously hurt got a huge shock of some kind. It was described as sort of an explosion, apparently, of electricity.
3: Rousey says the two others were also injured when they tried to help their coworker. When's the last time you had to mow your lawn? The D.C. region is in a drought right now, in case you didn't know that. Some of us considered more moderate, but some of us are in a severe drought, depending upon where you are in the region. If you're trying to conserve water these days but want your lawn to still look nice, WTOP's John Doman has some advice for you this morning.
21: To keep your lawn looking good right now,
22: do as little as possible.
21: Daniel Sanders, an assistant professor of turfgrass science at Virginia Tech.
22: You want to limit the amount of traffic or wear, as the turf is really just trying to hang out and survive.
21: And the more you

0: the legal definition of assault. Brian Bettinger was arrested in March in this case after videos showing him approaching women from behind went viral. The judge in the case has ordered prosecutors to submit a written argument by July 20th. Bettinger has also a prior conviction apparently tied to the January 6th riot and was later pardoned when President Trump took office last year. 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
1: Impressive comeback for the Nationals. They were down 3-1 in the top of the ninth. They played three runs in that frame to get the come-from-behind 4-3 victory over San Francisco. Daylen Lau, big single to score C.J. Abrams, who earlier had singled to center to score two runs. So the Nats come from 3-1 down in the ninth and get the victory 4-3. Game one of that series, they'll play again Tuesday night at San Francisco. NBA Finals Game 3 goes to the San Antonio Spurs. A gutty win at a star-studded Madison Square Garden. Spurs close out the Knicks 115-111. Victor Wembanyama of the Spurs had 32 points, cuts the Knicks series lead to 2-1. This is the first Knicks loss since April 21st. They had won 13 straight playoff games. Game 4, big one, Wednesday night, back at Madison Square Garden in New York City. At Care First Arena in D.C., Caitlin Clark's three-pointer with 1.2 seconds left gives the Fever a 78-76 win over the Mystics. D.C. falls to 4-6 on the year. Hosts the Toronto Tempo, the expansion club, in town on Friday night. Back to baseball, Baltimore loses to Seattle 6-3. Again, Nats come from behind and beat the Giants 4-3. Frank Hanrahan, WTOP Sports.
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1: Traffic and weather on WTOP.
2: Maryland Highway crews picking up the last of the construction barrels now in Silver Spring on the outer loop as you head past Georgia Avenue. They're still along the right side, so be careful through there. Beyond there, there's still plenty of barrels in the roadway as you head south of River Road, going down towards the Clara Barton Parkway and the American Legion Bridge. Right and center lanes are blocked. They've just about got all the VDOT barrels out of the way, so once you hit the Virginia shoreline, you're good to go down towards Tyson's. On the inner loop of the Beltway, coming up through Annandale, accident cleanup continues in the express lanes just north of 236. The express lanes are closed. The regular lanes are open. I'm Robert Workman, your next traffic report in 10 minutes.
3: Steve, got a look at that forecast for you this morning, Tuesday on WTOP.
4: As we head through our Tuesday, a mix of sun and clouds, daytime high temperatures 83 to 88 degrees. Get ready if you like it hot and you like it humid. Tomorrow is going to be the beginning of a stretch of very hot days. Upper 80s to lower 90s on your Wednesday, a chance for a few pop-up showers and storms. 92 to 97 on Thursday with showers and storms popping during the afternoon and a better likelihood of stronger storms on Friday. Highs that day will be around 95 degrees with heat index values 100 to 105. I'm 7 News meteorologist Steve Rudin in the First Alert Weather Center.
3: Airport check, 64 degrees this 4 a.m. hour. Reagan National, 63. BWI Marshall, 65. Dulles, 63. Outside the WTOP studios right now.
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3: Good Tuesday morning, June 9th, 2026. We do indeed thank you for taking us along for the 4:30 ride. Glad you're with us. Welcome. I'm Dean Lane. Andrew Allsbrooks is our producer, topping the stories we're following for you this morning. We begin this half hour with an update Tuesday morning on the war in Iran and where we stand this hour. Israel and Iran appeared to pull back on Monday, hours after exchanging fire over the weekend, for the first time, actually, since the U.S. brokered ceasefire began 2 months ago. Both sides say they are ready to strike again if provoked. Now, this flare-up is raising concerns this morning that the region could slide back into a wider war. President Donald Trump has called this week for an immediate halt to any violence. ABC News Chief Washington Correspondent Jonathan Carl.
18: The president has been pleading with both of them to stop the attacks. He is trying to salvage what is left of his ceasefire, clearly worried not just about the Iranian actions, but that his ally, Benjamin Netanyahu, the Israeli prime minister, will blow up what is left of those peace talks. That interview with Axios, the words were quite stark. He said that he was calling Netanyahu and telling him not to attack Iran, and Iran had its strike. We don't need another one. And at about the same time, the president did an interview with the Financial Times, and he said that Benjamin Netanyahu would have to go along with whatever peace deal he gets with Iran. He won't have any choice. I call all the shots. He doesn't call the shots. Despite all of that, and despite the phone call that he had with Prime Minister Netanyahu, Israel obviously went on and attacked Iran. Now the president is saying that his peace deal is still on the verge. He's been saying that for now months, saying only subject to ignorance or stupidity getting in the way.
3: ABC News Chief Washington Correspondent Jonathan Carl, early Tuesday morning on WTOP.
19: I'm J.J. Green. What most people who watch this conflict closely are saying is there is a way
0: for the president and Washington to end this conflict, but it's not going to be easy.
8: Establishing a true ceasefire on both fronts.
0: Ambassador Gordon Gray is the Kuwait Professor of Gulf and Arabian Peninsula Affairs at the Elliott School of International Affairs at GW.
8: A ceasefire that would encompass opening the Strait of Hormuz to all shipping, all commercial shipping, but also a ceasefire between Israel and Hezbollah.
0: But Gray recognizes.
8: For sure, that's easier for me to say than it is for anyone to accomplish.
0: But he says there is a way to end the war, but the White House might not like it.
8: I think given the complexity of the nuclear issue, the United States is going to have to defer it to a point down the road.
0: And that's the problem that the White House may have, and the president certainly may have, is because he's said repeatedly Iran cannot have a nuclear weapon.
3: WTOP National Security Correspondent J.J. Green, Tuesday morning, where the time is 4:34. Meantime, dozens of Democratic lawmakers talking about the politics of it all, including Virginia Senator Tim Kaine, are now accusing the Trump administration of falsely claiming the war with Iran is over. WTOP Capitol Hill correspondent Mitchell Miller, Tuesday morning, Today on the Hill.
9: More than three dozen senators have written to President Trump, arguing that the administration is still pursuing military action against Iran, even though a ceasefire is supposed to be in place. Senator Kaine is also concerned that the administration has failed to provide lawmakers the legal opinion to justify the war. He made that clear to Secretary of State Marco Rubio during a recent hearing.
12: By not sharing the legal opinion with the Article I oversight branch, you give us the opinion that there's something in there you don't want us to see.
9: Rubio has said he'll try to get lawmakers what they're asking for. Kaine says it's an important issue because it relates to the War Powers Act and whether Congress will approve more military action moving forward. On Capitol Hill, Mitchell Miller, WTOP News.
3: WTOP at 4:34. In other news, President Trump is unhappy this morning with the Senate's parliamentarian that he wants her gone. Elizabeth McDonough ruled that Senate Republicans cannot pass a new voter ID law by attaching it to a budget resolution. Now, this maneuver would have enabled the Senate to pass the legislation with less than the normally required 60 votes that are needed for a measure like this. This is not the first time Mr. Trump has called on GOP Majority Leader John Thune to fire the Senate parliamentarian. But Alexander Bolton, senior staff writer at The Hill, tells WTOP this morning Thune has his own reasons for not giving in to Mr. Trump's demands on this.
0: You'd have Republican senators who don't want to destroy the fabric of the Senate, who would possibly, in retaliation, block some of the things you're trying to do. And then the bigger ramification for Republicans is once you get rid of the Senate parliamentarian and you have kind of a home court ref who's going to rule whatever way you want, well, then when the Democrats in charge, they're going to pass all sorts of things through the Senate. And then the Senate's 60-vote threshold, the filibuster, which it's so famous for, that would be extinct.
3: Mr. Trump considers the voter ID law on the books, known as the Save America Act, as the centerpiece of his current legislative agenda. Stay tuned. WTOP at 4:36. It appears out west the Los Angeles mayor's race is now set this morning for November, and registered Republican Spencer Pratt will not be in it, according to a projection this morning by the AP Associated Press.
8: As additional ballots have been counted, with around 80% of Californians voting by mail, now Nithya Raman is projected to face Karen Bass in a runoff election for mayor of Los Angeles in November. The progressive candidate has seen her numbers rising as more mail-in ballots have arrived. She edged out Spencer Pratt, who President Trump had said was MAGA, in a city where only 15% of voters are registered Republicans. November's race now to be two Democrats, Karen Bass and Nithya Raman, facing off against each other. Alex Stone, ABC News, Los Angeles.
3: Meantime, there's been a rather unusual endorsement in the race for Senate in Texas, as we hear from Fox correspondent Tom Rigotti.
20: Dan Cogdell was one of State Attorney General Ken Paxton's lawyers during his 2023 impeachment trial and for other cases involving accusations of corruption. But he's not endorsing Paxton for Senate. Instead, Cogdell is backing Democrat James Tallarico. Cogdell says it's not because he dislikes Paxton and feels state lawmakers made the right call in acquitting the Republican. But as a politician, Cogdell says Paxton is too focused on appeasing President Trump. He says to simply bootlick or rubber stamp Trump, that's not what we need in D.C. right now.
3: WTOP at 4:37.
21: ABC News, I'm Stephanie Officer. He is now the first sitting U.S. president to attend an NBA Finals game Monday. President Trump at Madison Square Garden to watch Game 3 of the New York Knicks versus San Antonio Spurs, invited by the owner. Yet when his face was shown on the Jumbotron, New Yorkers had this frosty response. Police in South Philadelphia continue searching for a pair of suspects involved in the murder of a rising Penn State senior over the weekend. New surveillance video capturing 22-year-old Billy Schmidt's final moments chasing the suspects after they reportedly stole his cell phone during a night out watching the NBA Finals. One of the two unidentified suspects then pulling out a gun and firing at Schmidt, hitting him in the chest and killing him. His father, Bill Schmidt, telling ABC News,
1: "I want to find the two people and make them pay."
21: This is ABC News.
3: Good Tuesday morning, June 9th. Thanks for taking the ride with us this 4 a.m. hour. 4:38, the time to be exact. Traffic and weather on the 8th. And good Tuesday morning to Robert Workman in the WTOP Traffic Center this hour.
2: Good morning, Dean. Virginia Beltway now looking good. Earlier crash that had closed the express lanes on the interloop north of 236 is all gone, and it looks like they've picked up all of the construction now in both directions through McLean. There's still some construction barrels on the outer loop in Montgomery County, along the right side near Georgia Avenue, and then in the right and center lanes as you head down towards the Clara Barton Parkway and the American Legion Bridge. Once you hit the bridge, all of your lanes are open, continuing down towards Tyson's. Southbound 395 road work is gone from overnight. Southbound 95, they're picking it up, but they got a lot of barrels to get out of the way. South of Quantico, stay to the far left in order to get by, heading down towards 610. 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I'm Robert Workman, your next traffic report in 10 minutes.
3: 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Here now, 7 News First Alert meteorologist Steve Rudin with a look at a forecast that's starting out quite nicely this morning.
4: Another nice day with a mix of sun and clouds, 83 to 88 degrees this afternoon with low humidity. Tomorrow you'll notice the stickiness factor returns, highs upper 80s to lower 90s. There's a chance for an isolated shower. Thursday and Friday, it's going to be very hot and very humid around here. Heat index values anywhere from 100 to 105 with highs in the 90s. Also looking at chances for showers and thunderstorms. Anything that does develop has the potential to be on the stronger side. We'll keep you updated. I'm 7 News meteorologist Steve Rudin in the First Alert Weather Center.
3: Low to mid-60s around the region this morning. 63 Fort Belvoir. You're waking up this early morning with us this 4 a.m. hour to 64 degrees. This check, Foggy Bottom. 63 Silver Spring, 63 outside the WTOP studios. WTOP now at 4:40. Where, of course, we bring you money news at 10 and 40. Richard Warda.
22: Snack companies are dealing with sales challenges right now as Americans go on weight loss drugs. Pepsi and Hershey have been dealing with changes in consumer behavior. Now you can add Campbell's to the list. The soup and snack giants' sales have been down some 4% in its salty snack division. That includes Goldfish crackers, Kettle potato chips, and Snyder's pretzels. A Rockville space technology company plans to go public on Wall Street. The Washington Business Journal reports Quantum Space hopes to debut later this year after completing a merger with a Florida company. On Wall Street Monday, the Dow Jones Industrial Average lost 80 points. The S&P added 21. The NASDAQ rose 220 points. And how did the real estate market do in May? We get the latest on existing home sales Tuesday. John Wardock, WTOP News.
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3: We turn now to a massive archive tied to federal investigations of Jeffrey Epstein coming to D.C. apparently in the form, we understand now this morning, of a Donald Trump Jeffrey Epstein Memorial Reading Room is what it will be called. Now, the purpose here, the Institute for Primary Facts says the installation will open this month, June 9th through the 12th, in D.C.'s Chinatown. It drew thousands in New York. Organizers say it will house all 3.5 million pages of unsealed DOJ records in the case, printed into more than 3,400 volumes overall. Now, the exhibit highlights Trump's long-documented social ties to Epstein over the years, despite his claims that he had distanced himself from Epstein years ago. Public viewing in this case will be in the afternoons, while restricted morning access for journalists, lawmakers, and survivors as well. Federal judge is stopping President Trump from imposing a $100,000 fee on new H-1B visas. News Nation's Nicole Burley has more on that for us this morning.
5: The judge is siding with attorneys general from 20 states, saying the fee constitutes an illegal tax that Congress never authorized. Employers seeking a visa for highly skilled foreign workers previously paid between $2,000 and $5,000 in fees. The president implemented the fee at the same time he created a so-called Trump Gold Card, allowing foreign nationals permanent residency and a pathway to citizenship for a $1 million investment in the U.S.
3: Few had applied for that Trump Gold Card, and only one person had been accepted. Pope Leo has made history, becoming the first pope ever to address Spain's parliament. He called for greater respect for migrants and international law, urging what he described as a moral renewal in public life. The American-born Pope emphasizing this week protecting the dignity of all people, especially those most vulnerable. CBS News correspondent Chris Livesay on WTOP.
6: Pope Leo used one of the most important speeches of his trip to Spain here at Spanish Parliament to warn against a growing acceptance of war as inevitable. Speaking before Spain's parliament, he called every war a painful defeat of the capacity to negotiate and warned that while weapons may impose a temporary silence, they can never create lasting peace. The remarks come as Leo increasingly positions himself as a moral voice on questions of war, migration, and now artificial intelligence, warning that decisions about life and death must never be handed over to machines. The speech capped a weekend in which the Pope drew enormous crowds across Madrid, met migrants and homeless people, and sought to connect with younger generations in one of Europe's fastest secularizing countries. Leo's message on war comes not just amid fighting in the Middle East, but as Europe undertakes its biggest military buildup in decades. Many governments warn that deterrence is the only option in the face of growing threats from Russia and from other countries. But Pope Leo warned that war should not be treated as inevitable, that the only solution to war and for long-lasting peace is dialogue and a respect for international law.
3: On WTOP, early Tuesday morning, CBS News correspondent Chris Livesay. 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
3: Countdown to Virginia's new assault weapons ban is driving a surge in gun sales, apparently, these days. Virginia's Governor Abigail Spanberger recently signed the legislation, which prohibits the future sale and manufacture of certain assault-style firearms and bans the sale at the same time of magazines capable of holding more than 15 rounds, all set to take effect next month in July. Gun stores say their customers are rushing to buy AR-15s and other firearms as soon as they can get their hands on them. WTOP's Nick Iannelli talks about this morning with Anna Bryson, reporter with the Richmond Times-Dispatch.
28: Gun store owners say that people are coming in droves, coming in to buy AR-15s and other types of guns that will be illegal to buy or sell in the state come July 1st. And store owners themselves are having to figure out what they're going to do with this inventory when July comes, because it seems like they won't be able to have these kinds of guns on the floor anymore. So a lot of businesses are trying to move towards online selling so they can sell AR-15s, AR pistols, and things like that to customers out of the state.
29: How dramatic is the surge in sales?
28: We don't know exactly how many guns are sold, but what we do have is background checks from the FBI. And in May of this year, Virginia had a little over 75,000 background checks in the month of May. Compared to May of last year, that number is more than twice as much. So That's the best data that we have. And it shows that there's a lot more guns being sold now. And what I've heard from gun store owners is that a lot of the customers that are coming in, they weren't planning on buying these extra guns, but they're working around their budgets, putting stuff on the credit card, just trying to get what they can while they can.
29: So how are people receiving this law that is going to take effect? Is there an understanding among Virginia gun buyers of what's happening here, or are people confused about the law and what's about to change?
28: People are definitely very confused. Gun store owners who I've talked to said people are coming in all the time asking questions, asking what kinds of guns they're going to be allowed to buy, and just really wanting to understand it because the language in the bill itself, a lot of people say that it is hard to understand. People are confused and they are just trying to get their hands on these guns before they won't be able to anymore.
29: When this law takes effect, how do gun store owners expect it to change the way they operate?
28: They're going to have to start selling online to people out of state. If Virginians aren't allowed to buy these guns, they have all this inventory, they need to sell it somewhere. So they just have to sell online out of state and ship the guns out.
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2: No issues northbound on I-95 as you head up past Quantico towards Dale City and Springfield. Southbound still slow as they pick up the last of the construction barrels south of Quantico. The right and center lane still blocked on the way down towards 610. Stay over to the far left. On the inner loop of the Beltway, as you come out of Springfield, you should find all of your lanes open, headed up towards Tyson's. Outer loop is still slow in a couple of stretches through Montgomery County. As they get the last of the barrels out of the way along the right side near Georgia Avenue, stay center and left to get by, and get way over to the left as you head south of River Road. That's where you'll see the brake lights to what's left of the work zone down near the Clara Barton Parkway. Once you get to the Virginia shoreline, all of your lanes are open down towards Tyson's. I'm Robert Workman, your next traffic report in 10 minutes.
4: Our Tuesday afternoon will be filled with a mix of sun and clouds. Temperatures 83 to 88 degrees. A bigger warm-up is on the way tomorrow, 87 to 92 degrees. It's also going to feel a bit more humid with a chance for a few storms. Hotter temperatures yet on Thursday and Friday in the mid-90s with heat index values at or above 100. I'm 7 News meteorologist Steve Rudin in the First Alert Weather Center.
3: You're waking up to 63 degrees in our nation's capital. Traffic and weather brought to you this Tuesday morning by Mervis Diamond.
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3: The defense has made its case now this week in the murder trial of a Texas teen accused of stabbing and killing another student during a high school track meet. News Nation correspondent Javier Walton this morning.
6: The defense has called three witnesses to date. They called one former teammate of the defendant, Carmelo Anthony. They also called another teen that was there last April at the track meet. And they also called someone, a detective from the Frisco Police Department, who responded to the incident. So the defense certainly laying out their case that Carmelo Anthony acted in self-defense after Austin Metcalf put his hands on Carmelo Anthony first back at that Frisco track meet last April. You got to remember, the defense believes that this was out of fear. The defense says this was a split second decision that Carmelo Anthony made. With that said, more student athletes are expected to testify today on behalf of the defense, potentially, and this could be big if Carmelo Anthony does take the stand as well. That's something we're certainly hearing. We'll have to wait and see if that actually does happen. Meantime, you know, last week, even this weekend, the prosecution, the state, wrapped up their case. They called the medical examiner who performed the autopsy on Austin Metcalf, which was extremely graphic. So much so the Metcalf family was asked to leave the courtroom when that happened. The medical examiner testified that Metcalf had been stabbed through the heart. Photos were shown to the jury. Many appeared shocked by what they were seeing. But again, several witnesses from the prosecution testified that Metcalf put his hands on Anthony first, but described it as a small shove or a push. And that's when Anthony reportedly grabbed a 3.5-inch pocket knife from his backpack.
3: Closing arguments are set for later today, this Tuesday. We'll keep you updated here at WTOP. Turning now to a Louisiana man recovering this morning from injuries after an attempt to avoid arrest over the weekend Sunday by apparently fleeing into an alligator-infested swamp. It went about how you would expect it.
7: Louisiana state troopers pulled over a drunk driving suspect on an elevated highway just outside New Orleans, but before they could finish the sobriety test, the man jumped off the highway and into the alligator-infested swamp. Trooper Kyle Wagner says one of the gators attacked, but even with bite wounds, the man continued deeper into the marsh.
12: Even after getting attacked by an alligator, he continued to evade arrest.
7: Wagner says they did eventually catch the man, and after he was treated for alligator bites, arrested him on drunk driving charges. Chris Miller, ABC News, New Orleans.
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21: NBA Finals is getting really good now after the New York Knicks, who had a chance to take a 3-0 lead. Can't do that. San Antonio goes into New York and gets a victory 115-111 behind Victor Wembanyama's 32 points, had 8 rebounds, 3 blocks. He was everywhere as the Spurs cut that series lead now to 2-1 for the Knicks. They had won 13 straight playoff games, so this was their first loss since April 21st. Game 4, Wednesday night, back in New York City and Madison Square Garden. WNBA, Caitlin Clark came to D.C. and leaves with a 3-pointer with 1.2 seconds left, and that was a difference to lift the Indiana Fever to a 78-76 win over the Mystics, who now drop 2 games under 500, 4-6 record, host the Toronto Tempo Friday night back at CareFirst Arena. The Nationals score 3 runs in the top half of the ninth, come back and beat San Francisco 4-3. After C.J. Abrams' single scored 2 to tie things up at 3-3, then Daylen Lyles singled to score C.J. Abrams for the go-ahead run. The Nationals go a game above 500. They'll visit the San Francisco Giants again on Tuesday night. Orioles were losers, third straight, as they fall to Seattle 6-3 at Camden Yards. I'm Frank Hanrahan, WTOP Sports.
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3: Over to Robert Workman in the WTOP Traffic Center.
2: Early Beltway delays, outer loop through Silver Spring from Colesville Road over to Georgia Avenue. State Highway still has a few more cones to get out of the right lane through there. Southbound I-95, right lane still blocked south of Quantico at that overnight work zone. It's kind of slow. Going to cost you a couple of minutes heading down towards 610. The WTOP Traffic Center is presented by Window Nation. 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I'm Robert Workman. Your next traffic report in 10 minutes.
3: The forecast for today, partly to mostly cloudy. On this Tuesday, the high 83 to 88. By tomorrow, Wednesday, mostly cloudy with clouds and storms possible. The high 87 to 92, 459 here at WTOP at 63 degrees.
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3: It's Tuesday morning, June 9th. I'm Dean Lane. Coming up this 5 a.m. hour on WTOP this morning.
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24: Police continue their investigation into...
25: From ABC News... I'm Sherry Preston. An American chopper down in the Middle East. The Apache attack chopper crashing near the Strait of Hormuz. President Trump saying both members of the crew are safe. No word yet on what happened. The president also sounding optimistic about a possible peace deal with Iran.
26: I don't think there are any sticking points. I think we're very close to having a very, very good, strong, powerful deal.
25: For a lot of Americans, a deal to reopen the Strait of Hormuz and possibly bring down prices can't come soon enough. ABC's Karen Waugh.
28: The Federal Reserve Bank of New York survey finds 44% of Americans now say their financial situation is worse than a year ago. And 13% say their situation is much worse, the highest percentage in 4 years. The financial unease putting added strain on food pantries.
25: More worries about food, especially beef, with more cases of the new world screwworm popping up. More cases have been confirmed in that cluster in cows in Texas, and now it's shown up in New Mexico, found in a dog. But Agriculture Secretary Brooke Rollins promises...
29: The food supply system remains intact and couldn't be safer or better than any other food supply system in the world.
25: Votes are still being counted in California, but now the Associated Press is projecting reality star Spencer Pratt will miss the cut for the runoff in the Los Angeles mayor's race. ABC's Trevor Ault taking a look at allegations of fraud.
30: The fact that they then have to cross-reference the signatures on the mail-in ballots. They don't just open them and say, okay, count it, we got it. They have a process to make sure you are who you say you are and everything lines up. That also takes time, which slows the voting count. And so it is an argument from California voting officials, actually, that the fact that we're not going fast is evidence that there is not a lot of fraud happening here.
25: Voters in Maine go to the polls today. The key race there, the Democratic Senate primary. You're listening to ABC News.
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25: There's a new theory about why birth rates may be declining, and it could be in your hand right now, your phone.
4: In the early years of the iPhone, AT&T had the exclusive contract, so researchers compared fertility rates in areas that had widespread AT&T coverage to counties with little or none. Researchers saying as smartphones became common, time spent with friends and sexual activity fell sharply, while consumption of pornography, a possible substitute for a sexual partner, rose.
25: ABC's Lana Moise, CDC says that fertility rates dropped 23% since 2007. Grocery giant Kroger is now going to pay over $1 million to settle a lawsuit accusing it of miscounting calories. ABC's Alex Stone.
6: In one example, the DA says Kroger advertised its Carbmaster hamburger buns as having 50 calories when really the buns had 100 calories in them. The DA alleges the calories were undercounted on both the FDA nutrition label and on the advertising on the front of the packaging. And when consumers complained, then the FDA nutrition label was updated. But the DA says the advertising on the bag was not. And for one product, online advertising showing an inaccurate low-calorie count allegedly continued for 2 years.
25: Convicted cryptocurrency fraudster Sam Bankman-Fried is hoping to get out of prison with the help of President Trump. He's asking for a pardon after being sentenced to 25 years. High gas prices driving sales of hybrids. Bloomberg says the used versions of some hybrids are very popular. This is ABC News.
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12: This is America in the Morning from Westwood One. Good morning, I'm John Trout. It's Tuesday, June 9th, 2026. Here's what's coming up on America in the Morning.
17: Israel and Iran have traded strikes, threatening to drag the Middle East back into a full-scale war. Sagar Meghani, Washington.
27: He's done a good job.
31: Todd Blanche, he kept me out of jail.
27: President Trump wants to elevate Todd Blanche in his administration. I'm Joan Jones.
32: The defense rests in the trial surrounding a high school track meet stabbing in Texas. I'm Clayton Neville.
27: On Wall Street, investors are waiting for SpaceX to go public this Friday in what could be the biggest debut of all time. I'm Jessica Ettinger.
33: A federal lawsuit seeks to halt the upcoming UFC fight card on the White House South Lawn. I'm Geffen Coolball.
12: Correspondent Julie Walker has the story of President Trump booed at the NBA Finals game in New York City. All ahead on America in the Morning. It's 7 after. Both Israel and Iran have paused their exchange of fire after Iran launched ballistic missiles at Israel, and Israel responded with airstrikes on military targets, including sites in Tehran. Israel's retaliation came despite a direct appeal from President Trump, who urged Prime Minister Benjamin Netanyahu not to respond to the Iranian attack. Washington correspondent Sagar Magani reports Vice President J.D. Vance, speaking on Fox News, says all sides are close to an agreement and the Iranians are making concessions.
2: I don't assume that anybody's acting in good faith. We're going to take the attitude of accomplish the president's mission, but verify over the long term that the Iranians are keeping their end of the bargain. It's a tall order, but it's one that the president has put us in a good position to achieve. The Iranians don't want this war to continue. It's not in their best interest. And I think they're coming to the table. We're, of course, going to verify it. But if we get to this deal, it's going to be a home run win for the American people.
3: Israel and Iran have again traded strikes, threatening to drag the Middle East back into a full-scale war. They were the first attack since the U.S. struck a ceasefire deal with Iran 2 months ago, after President Trump wrote on social media the shooting must stop. Iran's state-run TV announced the military was halting offensive operations in Tel Aviv.
5: I tell you, citizens of Israel, as I say to my friend in conversations with my friend President Trump, we will defend Israel in determination and in wit, and together we will bring back security to northern Israel.
3: Israeli leader Benjamin Netanyahu implied this round of fighting is over, while warning his forces would retaliate against more attacks. Iran's foreign ministry is blaming the U.S. for the escalation. President Trump wrote online, both Israel and Iran must stop shooting. A regional official says the U.S. has told Iran Israel has agreed to halt its strikes as well. Sagar Magani, Washington.
12: Washington correspondent Sagar Magani reports there are concerns that Yemen's Iran-aligned Houthis could join the fighting. But Vice President J.D. Vance, speaking on Fox News, says all sides are close to an agreement and the Iranians are making concessions. In New York City, unprecedented security measures were in place around Madison Square Garden as President Trump attended Game 3 of the NBA Finals between the New York Knicks and San Antonio Spurs. Streets in Midtown Manhattan were closed. A fence was erected around Madison Square Garden, and airport-style security was in place for ticket holders. Correspondent Julie Walker has more on the story.
10: The Secret Service and the NYPD determined that the additional security requirements that need to be in place are ones that change our approach for what the finals would be. The good news, however, is that New Yorkers will still have an incredible number of opportunities to watch the Knicks together at watch parties, as has been announced that the Knicks organization has put together watch parties here in Central Park as well as at Brooklyn Bowl. We've also announced that there will be an additional watch party at Bryant Park for about 5,000 New Yorkers.
13: Outside Madison Square Garden, Knicks fans like James Morrow and Agatha Egoli were looking at a team that was just two wins away from their first championship since 1973.
14: Let's go Knicks, baby!
15: We sweeping them, it's the blue broom.
13: The Knicks beating the Spurs in their first two away games of the finals. Now they're back at home where fan Guardia Christian predicts a sweep.
16: You know, Knicks in four, the way they're playing, the only way they lose is if they defeat themselves. The Spurs aren't going to beat them.
13: Meanwhile, security in and around MSG extra tight for President Trump's visit.
18: No one will be allowed inside the secured area unless they have a ticket to the game, a train ticket. They are going to a business inside the area. Everyone entering the secure area will be screened by the New York City Police Department.
13: He'll watch the game as a guest of owner James Dolan.
19: Well, I'll be going to Game 3. I guess it's Game 3 on Monday. I thought it was amazing. I think the Knicks have an amazing team the way they played. Started off slow, and it just got stronger and stronger. Wemby looks like he's going to be a great player, but they really played well, I thought. Brunson's fantastic. Towns is fantastic. Patriots have a great team.
13: A massive perimeter fence was put up and the free watch party outside the Garden canceled. There are other free watch parties around the city instead. Julie Walker, New York.
12: Incidentally, the Spurs beat the Knicks in Game 3, 115-111. It's 12 after. When we return on America in the Morning, Blanche gets nod as permanent attorney general after these messages.
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0: 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This is America in the Morning. AccuWeather.com meteorologist Matt Rindy is tracking the U.S. weather this Tuesday. Matt?
1: There will be a couple of systems in the U.S. producing a concentrated area of thunderstorms today into tonight. The first system will be moving through the Great Lakes and have impacts all the way to the south through the Tennessee Valley and continuing into Alabama and Georgia. Some of the heavier storms will develop from Tennessee into Ohio with flooding possible. Some of the storms will reach into the western Carolinas this afternoon. Farther east from the eastern Carolinas northward through the mid-Atlantic and northeast, it'll be a dry day with sunshine and a few clouds. Temperatures will be climbing into the 80s, but for most places, the humidity will remain lower. In the central U.S., it will also be dry much of the day. There will be a few scattered thunderstorms to start in parts of Nebraska, Kansas, and Missouri. There'll be sunshine and a few clouds and highs well into the 90s as far north as North Dakota and Minnesota through Texas and Louisiana. Kansas and Oklahoma could also see a few spots hit 100. Though it will be dry much of the day, late in the day, the next system will move out of the Rockies and spark a few thunderstorms in western Nebraska, northward to western North Dakota. These storms will then track eastward at night, and there's going to be widespread severe thunderstorms moving through parts of the Dakotas and Nebraska early tonight with the risk of damaging winds and even tornadoes. The same system will produce several showers throughout the day in Idaho, Montana, into Wyoming, and scattered showers farther west of that in Oregon and Washington, though it is going to be cooler as well with clouds and showers with highs in the 50s and 60s. That's the weather across America. There'll be plenty of clouds in Columbus, Ohio today with a few heavier thunderstorms this afternoon and a high of 79. Pullman, Washington will be cool today with some sun, a shower or two, and a high of 58. That's the nation's weather. I'm AccuWeather.com meteorologist Matt Rindy.
0: 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President Trump formally nominates Acting Attorney General Todd Blanche to fill the role permanently. Correspondent Joan Jones reports that Blanche, who was President Trump's personal attorney, could face an uphill battle to be confirmed by the Senate.
2: Acting Attorney General, tomorrow I'm instructing Dan and everybody else that's involved in that very complicated process, which is going to go, I think, very quickly, that we are going to make him permanent Attorney General.
3: President Trump making that announcement last week at a Rose Garden dinner at the White House. Blanche has been a central figure in the Trump administration since the departure of Pam Bondi, who, by the way, told Congress in a closed-door interview last month that Blanche was responsible for the Justice Department's poor handling of the Epstein files. In his role as acting AG, Blanche has been involved in arrests and indictments in fraud cases, disputed terror plots, and he was forefront when the DOJ brought indictments against the Southern Poverty Law Center.
4: Obviously, I'm honored and humbled that the president indicated he was going to nominate me. I will work with the senators. I have a good relationship with the Senate on both sides.
3: Blanche's nomination won't sail easily through the Senate, where soon-to-be-departing Senator Tom Tillis vows to sink the nomination unless Blanche condemns January 6th.
5: Senator Tillis is a loser. That's why he didn't run. He didn't run because I wouldn't support him.
3: Tillis serves on the Senate Judiciary Committee and is seen as a make-or-break vote for advancing Blanche's confirmation. The confirmation hearing dates have not yet been set. I'm Joan Jones.
0: Closing arguments are slated for later this morning in the trial of a Texas teenager accused of stabbing another teenager to death at a high school track meet outside Dallas. Correspondent Clayton Neville is following the case.
6: Carmelo Anthony's charged with murder in last year's stabbing at a Frisco track meet that killed 17-year-old Austin Metcalf. Anthony's black and Metcalf white, leading to racial division in the reaction to Metcalf's killing. Tensions have been high during the trial, and local advocates like Dominique Alexander with the Next Generation Action Network are encouraging peace as the trial nears an end.
7: We do not support chaos. We do not support intimidation.
6: Witnesses testified that Metcalf told Anthony to leave the tent that he was under at the track meet because it wasn't his school's. According to the testimony, Anthony said, "You'll have to move me." Metcalf shoved him, and Anthony reached into his backpack and grabbed a knife and stabbed Metcalf. Legal expert Bree West told WFAA-TV she was surprised Anthony was not called to testify.
8: And a lot of people just wanted to hear what he had to say.
6: Anthony's lawyers sticking with the self-defense claim. They took one day to present their case. Anthony faces a minimum sentence of 5 years behind bars if convicted. In Dallas, I'm Clayton Neville.
0: It's 19 after. when we return on America in the Morning. Parasitic screwworm fly. U.S. Agriculture Secretary addresses the pest after these messages.
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0: It's 21 after. This is America in the Morning. Thanks for listening. The war in Iran continues its effect on the U.S. stock market, as we learn from CNBC's Jessica Ettinger with Tuesday Business.
17: Wall Street opens this morning after a mixed day for stocks. Markets were positive after Iran said it was halting strikes near Israel. Then it turned mixed after Israel's Prime Minister Netanyahu said his war with Iran is not over. Here's CNBC's Mike Santoli on the market trying to rebound from Friday's ugly sell-off.
18: Today's showing is a little bit unpersuasive, that it would just be one and done. There wasn't a whole lot of conviction behind this bounce. What you would consider the dead cat bounce level, the 20-day average, didn't go up beyond it.
17: The Dow was down 80 points yesterday, but the Nasdaq was up 220. Some Wall Street firms are saying that investors are selling their big winning stocks to take some profits and have cash ready for this Friday. Elon Musk's

0: work now. This is the reset. They've announced it. All the things people are talking about in terms of agentic workloads or automating apps or doing even more in the future, they have the ability to do that now as the market develops.
1: That's The Verge editor-in-chief Nilay Patel on CNBC. The parasitic screwworm fly in the U.S. after being eradicated at least 50 years ago. Agriculture Secretary Brooke Rollins telling CNBC it will be eradicated again.
2: The food supply is not at risk. This is not a virus. It's not a disease. It's just a little pest, a larva that lands in a calf's wound, for example, and it can be treated. So the two calves that were found last week have been treated. They're expected to fully recover.
1: She adds the screwworm flies will be gone by breeding with sterile males, and that's underway.
2: We're already dropping about 10 million sterile flies a week right now on the affected area. We also have a lot of treatment opportunities from the FDA. They went on an emergency fast track approval process last year preparing for today, and that's why, again, we're in a much better spot today than we were back then when it took years. We have all the veterinarians on the ground, mobile testing units ready to go to, again, contain as we're working with all of our great ranchers and livestock producers.
1: On today's watch list, we get a read on how small businesses are feeling about the economy with the National Federation of Independent Business Survey, and we get existing home sales numbers.
3: All great information. CNBC's Jessica Ettinger. It's 25 after. When we return on America in the Morning, fighting at the White House, mixed martial arts style, after these messages.
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3: Welcome back. Thanks for listening. This is America in the Morning. It's 27 after. It's official in Los Angeles. Councilwoman Nathia Rahman has overtaken Republican Spencer Pratt for second place in the City of Angels mayoral race and will face current Mayor Karen Bass in November. President Trump has made claims over voter fraud in the California primary, which prompted the U.S. Attorney's Office to open a fraud probe. Well, could the fight not take place? A lawsuit seeks to bar an upcoming mixed martial arts event from happening outside the White House. Correspondent Gethin Coolball explains.
8: A federal lawsuit seeks to halt the upcoming UFC fight card on the White House South Lawn, time for President Donald Trump's 80th birthday and part of the celebration of the nation's 250th anniversary. The filing by the Public Integrity Project on behalf of two Virginia residents contends the Trump administration's authorization of the June 14th event violated National Park Service regulations prohibiting sporting events on federal

0: federal park lands. It also says Congress did not consent to the towering arch overlooking the event space. The White House says the lawsuit is baseless. I'm Geffen Coolball.
1: America in the Morning for Tuesday, June 9th, 2026, is produced by Jeff McKay and Tom Cusick. I'm John Trout. This is Westwood One.
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0: This is America in the Morning from Westwood One. Coming up this half hour.
1: Maine on the list of states voting in the primaries today. I'm Clayton Neville.
2: A congressional report claims Minnesota officials ignored fraud warnings. I'm Sue Aller.
3: New cases of the new world screwworm in Texas and New Mexico. I'm Lisa Dwyer.
4: Airlines are feeling the pinch from rising oil prices due to the war in Iran. I'm Jennifer King.
5: J.D. Vance has made an addition to the vice president's official residence, Sagar Meghani, Washington.
6: This year's edition of the World Cup will be the biggest ever. I'm Haya Pinjwani.
7: Savannah Guthrie is still holding out hope for the return of her mother. I'm Kevin Carr.
0: Back after these messages.
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0: 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AccuWeather.com meteorologist Matt Rindy is watching a couple storms. What do you have?
1: We are watching two systems in the U.S. producing several showers and thunderstorms today into tonight. Starting in the central U.S., it'll be dry much of the day outside of a few scattered thunderstorms to start in parts of Nebraska, Kansas, and Missouri. There'll be a few clouds and highs well into the 90s as far north as North Dakota and Minnesota, southward through Texas and Louisiana, and Kansas and Oklahoma could also hit 100 in a few spots. Though it is dry much of the day, late in the day, the next system to move out of the Rockies will spark thunderstorms in western Nebraska, northward to western North Dakota. And these storms will then track eastward at night. There's going to be widespread strong to severe thunderstorms moving through the Dakotas and Nebraska early tonight with a risk for damaging winds, hail, and even tornadoes. And this same system will produce several showers throughout the day in Idaho and Montana into Wyoming, and even scattered showers west of that in Oregon and Washington. It is also going to be a cooler day with the clouds and showers with highs in the 50s and 60s. Now, the rest of the West is going to remain dry under sunshine with highs in the 60s along the California coast and then warming to the 100s in the Southwest deserts. Another system will be moving through the Great Lakes, and thunderstorms will form all the way to the south through Tennessee Valley and then continuing into Alabama and Georgia. Some of the heavier storms will develop in Tennessee and Ohio with localized flooding possible, and some of the storms will reach into the western Carolinas this afternoon. Farther east from the eastern Carolinas, northward through the mid-Atlantic and northeast, it will be dry today with sunshine and a few clouds. Temperatures will be climbing into the 80s, but for most places, the humidity will remain lower. That's the nation's weather. I'm AccuWeather.com meteorologist Matt Rindy.
0: 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I'm John Trout. Primary day ahead of the November midterm elections in four American states, including Maine, where recent controversy surrounds a Democrat candidate for Senate. Following the races, correspondent Clayton Neville.
2: The Republican race to succeed Governor Henry McMaster is on the ballot in South Carolina as voters head to the polls in the primaries. In Nevada, residents voting in the gubernatorial primary, among other races. Incumbent Governor Joe Lombardo is facing six Republican challengers, and six Democrats will compete for the nomination. Meanwhile, in Maine, the focus is on the Senate race for incumbent Republican Senator Susan Collins' seat, that seat with national implications, as it could shift the balance of power in Congress. With big leads in the polls and no major opponents campaigning against him, Maine oyster farmer and political newcomer Graham Plattner is expected to win the Democratic nomination, despite controversy. Senator Bernie Sanders, who backs Plattner, spoke about allegations against him at the National Press Club.
3: So to my mind, I don't know what is true or not true. He denies it. She says something else. But what I do know is that there are people in the United States Senate right now who are not saints. I can tell you that.
2: Plattner, a former Marine, has caught grief over a tattoo that resembled a Nazi symbol. He covered up that tattoo. He's also been criticized by women that reportedly dated him, calling their relationship toxic. He also admitted to a sexting scandal where he was texting another woman sexual messages while he was married to his current wife, who stands by her husband. Plattner, emotional on the campaign trail as he garners support across Maine.
4: On behalf of my wife, Amy, and I, thank you. I mean, this is a pretty hard thing to go through, to be entirely honest. And the only thing that really makes it bearable is going around the state of Maine and having as much support as we've gotten from people in our community and from people all over the state. So thank you all very, very much.
2: And in North Dakota, voters will decide a ballot measure that would bar future proposed constitutional amendments from addressing more than one topic at a time. Instead, they would be limited to one single subject. I'm Clayton Neville.
0: A congressional report released by the House Oversight Committee accuses senior Minnesota officials, including current Governor Tim Walz and Attorney General Keith Ellison, of ignoring warnings of widespread fraud in federally funded social programs. Correspondent Sue Aller has details.
5: Hundreds of millions of dollars may have been lost to fraud in Minnesota. A new report from the House Oversight Committee accuses Minnesota leaders of failing to stop widespread fraud in taxpayer-funded social service programs. A 205-page report alleges Governor Tim Walz and Attorney General Keith Ellison knew about major fraud concerns for years, but failed to take action. The Republican-led committee says the fraud involved programs intended to feed children, provide health care, support people with disabilities, and assist low-income families. Investigators estimate as much as $9 billion in taxpayer funds may have been lost, misused, or placed at risk through various schemes over several years. Here's Republican House Representative Tim Burkett of Tennessee, courtesy of Fox 9, asking Governor Walz questions about whistleblowers.
6: Well, almost 30 whistleblowers accuse you and your administration of retaliation. Would you say that's a conspiracy then?
7: I can't speak to what they said. I can tell you it didn't happen.
5: Governor Walz's office blasted the report, calling the committee a joke and pointing to steps the state has taken to strengthen fraud investigations and oversight. The Attorney General's office says Ellison has aggressively prosecuted Medicaid fraud and helped federal authorities pursue other cases. The Oversight Committee is now urging federal anti-fraud investigators to conduct a broader review and recommend additional safeguards to protect taxpayer dollars. I'm Sue Aller.
0: The concern in Texas over the screw worm is now moving to adjoining states. Lisa Dwyer reports that the USDA has confirmed new threats that don't include cattle and a new case outside of Texas.
8: The U.S. Department of Agriculture has announced new cases of the New World screwworm in Texas and New Mexico. Agriculture Secretary Brooke Rollins.
9: Yesterday, USDA confirmed two additional cases, one in Texas in a calf in LaSalle County and another in Lea County, New Mexico, in a dog that we are hearing has been moved up from Mexico. And today, just a couple of hours ago, we had an additional confirmation in a goat in Gillespie County, Texas. These developments obviously represent a serious threat to our livestock and wildlife, but they haven't caught us off guard. We have been tracking this pest for a long time, and we have fought before, and we will do so again.
8: Rollins says the government will import sterile male flies to help eradicate the screw worm.
9: A couple of quick key action items I want to touch on. Number one, expanding sterile fly production and dispersal capacity. You all are probably tracking that we launched that last year, but earlier this year opened both a dispersal facility, but also invested tens of millions of dollars in refitting, which those sterile flies will begin to come online this month. So very good timing.
8: And that building facilities in the U.S. is a top priority. Both Rollins and Texas Governor Greg Abbott urge residents to check their animals daily.
10: It is critical to stay vigilant and stay informed. We prevented and eradicated this pest before. We can do it again.
8: I'm Lisa Dwyer.
0: It's 17 till. Among the stories we're covering next, U.S. cities brace for crowds as the World Cup gets underway, and a new brain at Apple. America in the Morning, back after these messages.

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4: It's 15 till. I'm John Trout. This is America in the Morning. Trouble in the Strait of Hormuz is pushing up the price of jet fuel higher, increasing ticket prices for flyers and impacting the airline industry's bottom line. Correspondent Jennifer King reports.
5: Airlines are feeling the pinch from rising oil prices due to the war in Iran. U.S. airlines spent $6.5 billion on jet fuel in April. That's up 78% over this time last year, according to new government data. A major industry trade group, the International Air Transport Association, is warning that higher fuel prices could cut 2026 global profits in half. The association's director general, Willie Walsh, says airfares are rising, but airlines are still absorbing part of the hike in their bottom lines. In an effort to contain costs, airlines around the world are raising airfares and fees, cutting perks, canceling flights, and trimming schedules. Last week, American Airlines announced they are temporarily suspending some routes this summer. I'm Jennifer King.
4: Surprise in the race for U.S. Senate in Texas. As one of the lawyers who defended Attorney General Ken Paxton during his three-year-old impeachment trial endorsed Democrat James Tallarico, Dan Cogdell, a veteran Houston attorney who represented Paxton in his long-running felony security fraud case and his 2023 impeachment, announced his support for Tallarico. Cogdell spoke on a podcast where he said that he believed that Paxton has lost his sight on the core Republican mission and said that Tallarico believes in unity over division. Tallarico is hoping to be the first Democrat to win a statewide race in Texas in over 30 years. Paxton defeated incumbent Senator John Cornyn after Paxton received the endorsement of President Trump just days before the vote. America in the Morning continues. There's been an unusual change to the home of the vice president in Washington, D.C. Details from correspondent Sagar Magani.
6: J.D. Vance has made an addition to the vice president's official residence. The U.S. Naval Observatory now has a chicken coop and a dozen baby chicks. The coop's designed to look like the Victorian residence itself, with a round turret and faux slate roof. It was donated by Carolina Coops, a North Carolina firm that's gained a social media following for its stylish coops. VPs have lived on the observatory grounds for nearly 50 years, and some families have left their imprint. The Biden added a heritage garden, the Pence's beehives. The Quails added a heated swimming pool. Sagar Magani, Washington.
4: The United States will be co-hosting the World Cup with Mexico and Canada. All three nations are expected to see a large influx of world visitors for the event that happens every 4 years. Correspondent Haya Panjwani reports on one city's preparations.
2: This year's edition of the World Cup will be the biggest ever. There will be an expanded field of 48 teams, three host countries, and 16 stadiums, staging the record 104 matches over a 39-day tournament. Toronto is one of the host cities and is preparing for thousands of visitors.
7: During the tournament, we are anticipating approximately 300,000 visitors to celebrate in this historic moment for Toronto.
2: Toronto Police Deputy Chief Robert Johnson.
7: This is the longest operational period with the largest deployment of members in the Toronto Police Service's history.
2: Toronto will host 6 World Cup games, one of 2 sites in Canada. There are 11 sites in the United States and 3 in Mexico. Sharon Ballenbach is the city's World Cup Executive Director.
8: Toronto is ready, and we are excited to welcome the world to our city.
2: I'm Haya Panjwani.
4: A total of 11 U.S. cities will be hosting World Cup matches in the coming days and weeks. The final match will be held at MetLife Stadium in New Jersey. The Kennedy Center removed President Donald Trump's name from its website Monday as the venue worked to scrub all references to the current president by Friday's court-ordered deadline. President Trump's name still remains on the building's marble facade. The renaming drew condemnation from arts figures and members of the Kennedy family. The judge found that only Congress can change the name. The brain is new as Apple rebuilds its Siri assistant from the ground up. The new old tech guy, Chuck Palm, has that.
9: If you're an iPhone user, you've probably had to make peace with Siri's limitations over the years. All the misheard commands like, I found something on the web for that. Well, Apple says that era is over. At Apple's Worldwide Developers Conference yesterday, Tim Cook's final keynote as CEO, before John Ternus takes over this fall, Apple finally unveiled what it's calling Siri AI. It's a complete rebuild from the ground up of the assistant that first shipped with the iPhone 4S back in 2011. But here's the plot twist. The new Siri runs on a custom version of Google Gemini, Apple's AI powered by Google. Back in 2009, Steve Jobs yanked Eric Schmidt off Apple's board because Android copied the iPhone. Now the two companies are co-signing Apple's most personal feature. The more things change, the good news is the new Siri is genuinely different. It has system-wide awareness and cross-app context, reads your emails, calendar, messages, and acts on its own in mid-conversation. Apple is also shipping a standalone Siri app, so it now competes directly with ChatGPT as a full AI chatbot. This will all be baked in with iOS 27 that releases this fall. The question on every iPhone user's mind right now, does this one actually work? Follow the new old tech guy on X, at Chuck Palm.
4: Tuesday Sports is in with America in the Morning's Robert Workman.
10: The Spurs held off the Knicks 115-111 last night to take Game 3 of the NBA Finals in New York. That was the Knicks' first loss since April 23rd, ending a 13-game winning streak, second longest in NBA playoff history. San Antonio's shooting was hot early, and the Spurs led by 11 after the first quarter, but the Knicks owned the second quarter and led by 7 at the half. The Spurs surged ahead, taking a one-point edge into the fourth and stretched that out to 7 in the final 2 minutes, just out of New York's reach. Coach Mitch Johnson.
11: Better poise at times. I thought we finished the game still with some things that need improvement, but stronger than we did the last few games.
10: Victor Wembanyama had 32 points in his first finals win. Game 4 is tomorrow night, and we will definitely get a Game 5 Saturday night in San Antonio. Baseball, the Phillies shaded the Blue Jays 5-2. Christopher Sanchez struck out 10, winning for the 6th time in 7 starts. Josh Naylor's grand slam lifted the Mariners over the Orioles 6-3. Padres rallied past the Reds 6-2. Samad Taylor just called up last week, bunted in the go-ahead run in the 7th, then delivered a 2-out, 2-run single in the 8th for insurance. Nationals scored 3 in the top of the 9th to trip the Giants 4-3. Rays dropped the Red Sox 3-1. Brewers outlasted the A's 15-14 in 12 innings. The teams combined for 34 hits, including 11 home runs. Cody Bellinger's two-run single in the 10th boosted the Yankees past the Guardians, and the Astros came back to edge the Angels in 10. But the feel-good story, Trey Mancini, who beat cancer in 2020, returned to the majors with L.A. last night, and in his first game in 3 years, went 3-for-4 with an RBI. Welcome back, Meat. That's Tuesday Sports.
4: Thank you, sir. It's 7 till. Is our nation exceptional? The results of a new poll when America in the Morning continues after these messages.
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4: It's 5 till. America in the Morning continues. A new poll shows fewer Americans see their country as exceptional as America 250 approaches. Correspondent Julie Walker reports this, especially true among younger Americans.
16: A new AP NORC poll finds that as the U.S. prepares to celebrate its 250th anniversary, fewer Americans see their country or its system of government as exceptional. The findings highlight many Americans' feelings of unease over the future of its representative government, particularly among young people. Only about a quarter of Americans say the U.S. stands above all other countries in the world, and Americans are less likely to see a democratically elected government as extremely or very important to the United States' identity as a nation than they were just a few years ago. I'm Julie Walker.
4: NBC Today Show host Savannah Guthrie and her family still holding out hope that their mother will return. The latest on the matter from correspondent Kevin Carr.
17: After 4 months, there are no new public leads in the disappearance of Nancy Guthrie. However, the family is still holding on to hope. On Sunday, Today Show co-host Savannah Guthrie posted a temporary Instagram story featuring religious artwork with the caption, "Oh my, my soul, it cries out. Soul, it cries out. Bring her home." On Monday's Today Show, Guthrie joined co-host Jenna Bush Hager to talk about the support the show has given her.
18: "When I see you in the morning, I know that you see me. No matter what is going on, and sometimes it's almost too much, because I feel like to do the job, I gotta like keep it together."
17: Guthrie says even with the support, her mother is always in her thoughts.
18: "Maybe people wonder like, well, what's going on? How is she able to do that job? Is she not thinking about it? Did she forget? No, never. Never."
17: She also said her mother would want her to continue working.
18: "I just felt like well, what else should I do? And my mom would have said the same, like, honey, you know, just keep going. And so I am.
17: Even though it can be an emotional roller coaster, Guthrie appreciates the show and the people there.
18: I cry every morning on the way to work, and I cry every morning on the way home. And I'm grateful to have good friends and to be able to come to such a beautiful and joyous and supportive place.
17: The investigation into the disappearance of Nancy Guthrie is ongoing, and anyone with information is asked to call 1-800-CALL-FBI. I'm Kevin Carr.
4: 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America in the Morning is produced by Jeff McKay and Tom Cusick. I'm John Trout. 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
21: From ABC News, I'm Sherry Preston. An Apache Army helicopter crashing near the Strait of Hormuz. President Trump saying last night the two crew members survived.
22: The pilots are fine, yeah.
21: And
22: nobody injured. We are going to issue a report tomorrow, but the pilots are fine. Yeah.
21: The war driving up prices across the country, especially the cost of energy. 40% of Americans say their financial situation is worse off now than it was a year ago. 13% say much worse, according to the Federal Reserve Bank of New York. California state officials say there is nothing weird about the vote counting that takes longer than most elections in that state. It's because so many use mail-in balloting and the signatures are cross-referenced. ABC's Trevor Altz in Los Angeles.
23: This isn't something that we're caught off guard by. This is something that even California officials have said, by the way, it's going to take us a couple weeks before we get those final results. That is kind of the result of the way they have set up their entire system. And a lot of Republicans, of course, are deeply frustrated by this because they have been watching some of their candidates lose leads or even get passed in the case of Spencer Pratt. But it was something that we were kind of anticipating to happen.
21: The latest vote count shows Democrat Nithya Raman overtaking Spencer Pratt in the Los Angeles mayor's race. The New York Knicks losing game 3 of the NBA Finals. President Trump showed up at Madison Square Garden for this one, says ABC's Sophie Flay.
24: It appeared to be a frosty reception at Madison Square Garden for President Trump. Trump, the first sitting president to attend an NBA Finals game. Fans forced to line up for hours to navigate security. An outdoor watch party canceled. All to avoid scenes like this after the Knicks win Friday night when dozens of people were arrested.
21: Agriculture Secretary Brooke Rollins insisting the nation's food supply is safe following at least 5 screwworm cases in Texas and New Mexico. This is ABC News.
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21: Drone attacks increasing between Russia and Ukraine. ABC's Ian Pannell reporting from Moscow.
0: People are very reluctant to talk to us, especially when they know that we are American media.
1: Right.
0: They certainly don't want to appear on camera. Sometimes they'll talk privately, or if they do appear on camera, they don't want to show their faces. And I think that speaks to the level of fear in this country about appearing on TV, appearing to be critical. But even when people are critical, it's kind of finely tuned criticism. It's not outright opposition to the war.
21: A man accused of sneaking onto a flight from Houston to Los Angeles, making his first court appearance Monday. His attorney claims he bought a fake boarding pass online because it was cheaper and thought he was just getting a good price. McDonald's is rolling out the beginning of a more automated customer experience, or as McDonald's calls it, the customer journey. Pretty soon, a bot will probably be asking you if you want fries with that.
2: The days of ordering from a real-life person in the drive-thru lane could soon be in the rearview mirror. McDonald's revealing its testing Arch IQ, a Google-powered AI ordering system at five of its U.S. drive-thru locations.
5: Was that with Hunter sauce and demon sauce?
2: The chatbot, nicknamed Archie, taking orders in English and Spanish. McDonald's CEO saying it's 90% accurate.
21: ABC's Elizabeth Schulze. Pepsi also going driverless for some of its delivery trucks in Arizona, according to the Wall Street Journal, who says they're doing dozens of driverless deliveries. Sherry Preston, ABC News.
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6: Today's federal newscast. A group of senators is pressing Susan Wiles, the White House chief of staff, about a lucrative Defense Department contract awarded to Vulcan Elements, a company linked to President Trump's son, Donald Trump Jr. After Trump began his second term, Trump Jr. joined the venture capital firm 1789 Capital, which gave a $620 million loan to Vulcan Elements. The Trump administration wants to speed up the adoption of AI for national security missions. Federal News Network's Justin Doubleday has those details.
7: In a June 5th national security memo, President Trump directs Defense Department and intelligence community leaders to ensure the rapid onboarding of advanced AI models. Within 90 days, Trump wants a roadmap that ensures national security agencies have adequate access to advanced computing resources. Trump's memo gives agencies limited waiver authority to work with AI firms that don't comply with the administration's policies. Justin Doubleday, Federal News Network.
6: And a top Senate lawmaker is pushing to restore funding for a federally funded cybersecurity information sharing program. Senator Mark Warner introduced a bill last week to fund the Multi-State Information Sharing and Analysis Center. The program had provided free cyber resources and monitoring to 19,000 state and local organizations. But the Cybersecurity and Infrastructure Security Agency ended support for the program last year. Find these stories and more at federalnewsnetwork.com. I'm Eric White.
8: And now, the Federal Drive with Terry Gerken, sponsored by GEHA.
27: Welcome to the Federal Drive on Federal News Network. It's Tuesday, June 9th. I'm your host, Terry Gerken, and I'm glad you're here. Coming up on this hour of the Federal Drive, after a marathon markup, the House has shaped its version of the NDAA, but the final outcome is still very much in play. Plus, Congress and multiple administrations keep coming back to one idea. Use more fixed-price contracts to control costs and improve outcomes. But putting that into practice is more complicated than it sounds. Those stories and much more ahead during this hour of the Federal Drive. We begin with this. The Postal Service, on the verge of running out of cash early next year, is pricing out a wide range of possible reforms that, if passed by Congress, could address the agency's long-term financial problems. One of them would be eliminating its regulatory agency, which must approve USPS requests to raise stamp prices. USPS expects to run out of cash early next year, but is relying on some extraordinary measures to push back that financial cliff. Federal News Network's Jory Heckman joins me now with more. Jory, great to have you.
28: Hey, Terry. Great to be here.
27: Refresh us on how USPS got into this financial predicament.
1: Well, it sounds simple here, but the Postal Service is seeing a substantial loss in mail volume. That is its biggest, most profitable product. It does lots of other things, of course, like package delivery, but first class mail is its most profitable product. It doesn't seem like much, 78 cents at a time, but those 78 cents add up over time, and it's part of what makes this multi-billion dollar organization thrive and function. But what we've seen in recent history with the 2008 recession, for example, with the COVID-19 pandemic, you do see this large, aggressive, accelerating decline of mail volume that really doesn't ever come back. And so they are dealing with some element of that.
27: What possible things could be on the menu of revenue generation or cost reduction for Postal Service?
1: Yeah, so at this point, the Postal Service is shopping around a formal proposal that it will send to Congress. Postmaster General David Steiner was before the House Oversight and Government Reform Committee back in March, and that's when he did publicly say that the USPS was going to run out of cash sometime in early 2027. And so he says to address that, he said that it really falls on Congress to do something. This is no longer something that it falls within USPS getting out of on its own, that there are just so many various legal and statutory hurdles over the past decades that have really made it unsustainable for USPS to continue with its current business model. What that proposal looks like to Congress is still in flux, but I did get a copy of this accelerating progress document that USPS has been shopping around. It dates back to January of this year, and what it really reflects is Steiner asking various parts of the agency what they would prioritize as far as reforms. And so this is kind of a draft document that may influence what Congress will see later on. And this is kind of a grab bag of various proposals that have been kicked around for years and years. Some of this would be asking Congress and the Office of Personnel Management to address its contributions to retirees through the civil service retirement system. It argues that ever since the 1970s, from the U.S. Post Office to the U.S. Postal Service, they say that OPM saddled more of the contributions on USPS as opposed to the other folks paying into that portion. But the thing that really got a lot of eyebrows raised was potentially getting rid of the Postal Regulatory Commission. This is a oversight body that approves stamp price increases, has to weigh in if USPS wants to close any of its post offices, really ensures that USPS is living up to its legal requirement of 6-day delivery to most addresses across the country.
27: What would actually happen in postal operations if you didn't have the PRC?
1: Well, there'd be a lot less oversight into USPS raising stamp prices, which it has been doing more regularly since 2020. The PRC back then did give the Postal Service more flexibility to set prices higher than the rate of inflation, recognizing that it was in some dire financial straits, that it needed more flexibility to do that. But USPS management says that's not enough and that they still chafe against this kind of oversight of the PRC having to give a thumbs up or thumbs down on those stamp prices. Basically, USPS has been saying it's been this hybrid of a government entity and a private business model, and that if it's going to function more under that latter category of private business, they need to move more quickly. And so they say that the PRC would be a hurdle to that.
27: And everybody's confident that USPS can regulate itself properly here? They don't need that oversight?
1: Well, based on this document, the USPS Board of Governors believes that they have enough diverse perspectives on this, that they have the subject matter expertise to police themselves on things like stamp prices. But what we have seen is that USPS has used this newfound rate-setting authority to great effect. What we've seen most Januaries and most Julys is that USPS has set the price of a stamp higher and higher. And so, case in point, in July, we will see stamp prices go up yet again. So this is perhaps one point against the USPS saying it can do this on its own.
27: Has the PRC defended itself publicly?
1: There was a hearing last week with commissioners of the PRC. However, they didn't address specifically what we've raised here with this document, this internal document. They did say that USPS, that the status quo is certainly not good enough, that they need to, going forward, more clearly articulate what level of service the public wants and how to pay for it, basically. This has been the two conflicting ideas that USPS has been grappling with for a while. For his part, Steiner has told Congress that they can really go one of two ways. They can step in and provide more financial support to USPS, the way that it would do for Amtrak or these other kind of quasi-government, quasi-business entity organizations. And what that would do is give it a little more breathing room. It would be able to continue to maintain its six-day delivery the way that we've all expected. That's option A. Option B would be more of the cost-cutting thing. So that would be bringing down days of delivery. That would be cutting post offices. That would be trying to lower expectations of what USPS service looks like.
27: Jory, what happens next? Does this proposal get finalized, go to Congress, influence future budgets? Will you be watching?
1: Yeah, so pretty soon, I'd say within the next couple of weeks, this is supposed to be a document that members of Congress will receive. Unclear of how quickly Congress will be able to step in and act on this. We are, of course, speaking in the summertime, and only in a couple of months, it'll be election season, and members of the House will be pretty busy with that. And so unclear if this is the kind of issue that people will expend a lot of political capital to get across the finish line. USPS issues have taken a while to get very far in Congress. The last reform bill we saw was in 2022, and that took about a decade to get finished.
27: That's Federal News Network's Jory Heckman. Jory, we'll be watching this. We know postal issues are close to the heart of every constituent.
1: Absolutely.
27: Find his story at federalnewsnetwork.com. Up next, after a marathon markup, the House has shaped its version of the NDAA, but the final outcome is still very much in play. This is The Federal Drive with Terry Girton on Federal News Network.
6: Today's Federal Newscast, a House committee is authorizing an agency renovation project meant to consolidate federal office space. The House Transportation and Infrastructure Committee is giving full financial support to an overhaul of the General Services Administration's headquarters. In the meantime, GSA will temporarily relocate its employees to the Office of Personnel Management's headquarters. GSA is warning vendors on its Oasis Plus contract about possible phishing attempts by fraudsters. The agency says the bad actors are sending Oasis Plus contractors an email from what seems to be a legitimate GSA email address, and in some versions includes the email signature of current leadership seeking private information and for the vendor to click on a possible malware-infected link. And VA wants to bring some standardization to how it manages cloud services. Federal News Network's Jason Miller tells us how.
9: The Veterans Affairs Department is seeking help to manage 757 applications across three cloud service providers at a high-impact level. In a new request for information, VA is trying to identify contractors who can help streamline and modernize how VA procures, allocates, and charges back cloud service provider credits consistent with ongoing infrastructure operations, FinOps efforts. Through a cloud brokerage service, VA outlined 12 objectives, including reducing the time it takes to onboard a new cloud application. Responses to the RFI are due by June 22nd. Jason Miller, Federal News Network.
6: 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I'm Eric White.
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27: Welcome back to the Federal Drive with Terry Girton on Federal News Network. The House has moved its defense policy bill out of committee, mixing acquisition changes with broader policy fights. But with the Senate still to act and negotiations ahead, this version is far from final. And what shows up in this bill will shape how agencies buy, manage, and oversee work across the government. We have the president of the Professional Services Council, Stephanie Castro, here to walk us through the headlines. Stephanie, thanks so much for joining me.
17: As always, Terry, thanks for having me.
27: We don't have anything to talk about, right?
17: If only.
27: Let's talk about the NDAA markup by the House Armed Services Committee last Thursday. It ended up being pretty long and contentious, 14 hours, 900 amendments. When you look at that and you also think about the vote count, 44 to 12 on what is normally a very bipartisan bill, what are the big headlines you take away?
17: So, Sarah, I just want to put in to context for your listeners a little bit about what the House Armed Services Committee just did, this Herculean task that they undertook last week, right? As a HASC staff alumna myself, I look back with fondness, because it's in the rearview mirror, on these markups, right? I worked on full committee issues, which meant the policy issues that came up usually in the late afternoon to early evening and could extend all the way past midnight into 2 o'clock, 3 o'clock in the morning. So it's not a surprise that it took more than 14 hours for them to go through this giant of a bill. What it does headline wise is it does authorize more than $1 trillion for fiscal year 27 for the Department of Defense / War and the national security programs of the Department of Energy, basically the National Nuclear Security Administration. And it really hews closely to what the president asked for FY27. That was the amount, $1.1 trillion, that the president asked for in his budget request. That's discretionary spending. The president also asked for $350 billion in mandatory spending, which is going to be carried in a separate bill, not this authorization bill. But the big headlines for me is the fact that, one, there were two titles within the bill dedicated to acquisition issues and acquisition reforms. Those are titles 8 and 18. And then there was a smattering of other sections that talked about contracting, etc. So we can talk about those. Second is there was a real focus on developing the contracting and acquisition workforce. This is an issue that we've seen ebb and flow in terms of popularity. And I think there is general agreement, you mentioned contentious issues, this is not one of them, that the workforce within the government needs to function differently when it comes to contracting. And so those are the big takeaways for me.
27: The bill, as it went into markup, had a number of acquisition provisions, a lot of them pushing speed, judgment, those kinds of things, trying to move things along more quickly. Where do you see that coming out in actual practice?
17: So if the coin of the realm in calendar 2025 was efficiency, as we saw through the Department of Government Efficiency and other contract review mechanisms, I think here in 2026, we're really seeing emphases on innovation and speed. Together, I call them agility. But I think that is really the focus area. And that was reflected in the markup last week. And I expect it will be reflected in the Senate Armed Services Committee markup this coming week. And so You know, that is what my takeaway is for that, is that it is about delivery of capability, in this case, to the warfighter, quickly, efficiently, and cost effectively.
27: Stephanie Castro is president of the Professional Services Council. Stephanie, an acquisition adjacent issue in my mind is right to repair. It's been in, it's been out, it's been supported, it's been opposed. That seemed to move a little closer to actual reality in this version of the bill.
17: I do know, Terry, and thanks for raising this issue, that the right to repair issue set has been very prevalent in the last few years in the National Defense Authorization Act and in the Appropriations Act, too, as we move forward. And what we really look at it as

0: place as a service or as a product, oftentimes those things are developed with industry R&D funding, and therefore it is industry who owns the intellectual property. It becomes a question of what right does the government have to that IP, to that technical data? And those are conversations that we need to have, not just when we have markups for the National Defense Authorization Act, but throughout the year. And so for us, it is really looking through the lens of investments, intellectual property, and technical data rights.
1: Do you see the creation of the product support manager position as a way to mediate those kinds of conversations?
0: So there is a provision in the HASC passed bill that talks about an ombudsman and about mediation and about how the government can access the information and the technical data that they need at the speed of relevance when they need it. And I think there is a real case to be made that an ombudsperson can help mediate that very sticky area. It really remains to be seen how the language emerges on the Senate side as well, because this is an issue that the Senate has been pushing over the last few years, and what the members of Congress think is appropriate going forward. This gets us to the oversight question of what is the proper role for Congress in overseeing all of this back and forth. And I think there is a really strong case, again, to be made that Congress can move forward in this area with industry interests in mind, so making sure that we are protecting private sector investments and making it an attractive value proposition to work with the government and not allow the government to take over intellectual property and technical data rights. And on the other hand, 100% make sure that the warfighters have the information and the specifications and that they need to be able to do what we're asking them to do, and that is be in harm's way and defend American interests abroad.
1: Let's follow the oversight thread for a minute, because there are a number of amendments that were adjudicated that were really aimed at increasing oversight, things like reporting requirements, faster explanations for key decisions. What do you infer there about what Congress's concerns are right now and where they want to be with respect to oversight of key defense programs?
0: There are a lot of reporting requirements that were in the HASC passed bill, not only in the bill itself, but in the committee report that accompanies the bill. It's what we like to call directive report language. So if you open up the committee print of the bill itself, you'll find all of the bill language, which is subject to conference and further amendment on the floor of the House, but you also get the committee report. And there are a lot of reports directed to the Pentagon and others to make sure, whether it's the Comptroller General over at GAO or others, that they would actually do analysis and report back to Congress on some key issues. One of those issues, and I'll give you this example, is artificial intelligence. And so we have a lot of reports required both in certain sections of the bill language. Section 1501 jumped out to me, but elsewhere where the department does have to report back to Congress. And I think this highlights an area where, you know, Congress is not entirely sure what they want to do with artificial intelligence, what guardrails they want to put in place. And so getting information about how AI is being used will help inform that oversight function as they go forward.
1: Any other AI headlines that caught your eye?
0: Oh, you know, AI is, again, one of those areas where there is so much potential to replace functions currently performed by humans, but we need the human in the loop. And so I think you saw a lot of that within the HASC passed bill, things about talking about incident reporting, talking about life cycle of AI systems. So I think there's a lot to unpack there. And as we move forward with the Senate version of the bill as well, we'll have to see how much overlap there is.
1: These are important tea leaves for us to read, but you've been pretty clear in your conversation here about the importance of conference, that the Senate still needs to weigh in. We are sitting here at the beginning of June with this committee markup. What is the schedule as you see it moving forward?
0: So it's not unusual for the House Armed Services Committee to be the first one out of the gate between the two chambers. And so the HASC passed bill is now going to go forward on the House floor. I don't think we have a floor schedule, but my understanding is that they want to get it done sometime in July, which would be great, but that is always aspirational. The Senate Armed Services Committee has their markup coming up this week. And so the subcommittees and the full committee will have closed conversations, so closed to the public this week, and hopefully we'll get a Senate Armed Services Committee passed bill at the end of this week. Then moving forward, both floors will have to consider

0: the final bills, at least out of their chambers, and then conference will happen. In election years, like the one we're in right now, it is not unreasonable to expect them to get across the finish line before the end of this fiscal year, but that hasn't happened in recent memory. And so I think as we move forward, we'll have to watch very carefully what that calendar looks like.
1: Stephanie Castro is president of the Professional Services Council. Stephanie, great to catch up with you and have you catch us up on all of the NDAA discussion.
0: Busy weeks ahead, Terry. Thanks for having me.
1: We'll post this interview at federalnewsnetwork.com/Federal Drive. 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Still to come, when agencies are under pressure to move quickly and enforce the rules, they still have to document how they make decisions. And one recent case suggests the Small Business Administration didn't. But first, Congress and multiple administrations keep coming back to one idea: use more fixed price contracts to control costs and improve outcomes. But putting that into practice is more complicated than it sounds. 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
2: Today's Federal Newscast. A group of senators is pressing Susan Wiles, the White House Chief of Staff, about a lucrative Defense Department contract awarded to Vulcan Elements, a company linked to President Trump's son, Donald Trump Jr. After Trump began his second term, Trump Jr. joined the venture capital firm 1789 Capital, which gave a $620 million loan to Vulcan Elements. The Department of Veterans Affairs is continuing its rollout of a new multi-billion-dollar electronic health record at its healthcare facilities. Federal News Network's Jory Heckman has more.
3: The VA deployed its new EHR to 4 more sites in Ohio and Kentucky over the weekend. This marks the second wave of EHR go-lives under the second Trump administration. With this latest deployment, an additional 7,200 employees and 107,000 veterans are now using the new system. The VA deployed the new EHR to 4 medical facilities in Michigan back in April, ending a 3-year reset period to address persistent outages and functionality problems reported by VA medical staff. Jory Heckman, Federal News Network.
2: 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Senator Mark Warner introduced a bill last week to fund the Multi-State Information Sharing and Analysis Center. 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I'm Eric White.
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1: Welcome back to the Federal Drive with Terry Girton on Federal News Network. Fixed price contracting is often treated as the answer to cost control in federal acquisition. And it works when requirements are clear and outcomes are known. But as agencies try to apply that model more broadly, they keep running into the reality that many projects don't start with that kind of certainty. Here with the perspective from the industry side of the table is Brian Miller, president of BM&T. Brian, thanks so much for joining me today.
11: Happy to be here, Terry. Thanks for having me.
1: President Trump's recent executive order moved fixed price contracting kind of into first place for preferred contracting methods for federal government folks. What is it that people think they're getting when they say, I really want a fixed price contract?
11: That's a great question. I think what you're getting at is the core misperception, perhaps, of the different contract types. And I think a core mistake some people are making is treating fixed price as a way to get cost control or certainty, right? It's really more like an operating model or a discipline. The contract type, whether we're talking about fixed price or cost plus or time and materials, is really, in my mind, just a memorialization of those concepts. And I don't think the contract type alone creates accountability. There's a discipline, sort of like the discipline around the problem the government may be trying to solve in letting a contract does. So someone has to do the work of deciding what outcome is being bought. And that's really a discovery process and something we've been doing for many years. I think the predictable failure of a firm fixed price contract, to your point, is that it may seem perfect on paper, but can quickly revert to a sort of time and materials behavior, in our experience, probably within about a year, if the underlying problem was never really defined or validated in the first place, right? So you start getting the same failures under a fixed price contract that historically the government might have gotten under time and materials. So what people get wrong is that they think the hard part is the pricing. And I think the hard part is really defining done, you know, before a contract is even signed and money starts exchanging hands between the government and its contractors.
1: Tell me more about the description that you used of an operating model. I think of that as repeatable processes that lead to a predictable outcome. What are you talking about with respect to a fixed price contract?
11: I'm talking about a shift. It moves the words I would use would be outcome. It moves the outcome and the cost risk from the government to the vendor. So when to speak from personal experience, when the government hires our firm, we take the risk of achieving a defined outcome, not the risk of how many hours it's going to take to deliver that outcome. And again, sort of related to your first question, this is the part most people kind of skip. Risk can't transfer to a vendor, to a contractor, or an outcome that nobody's defined. So if a statement of work describes like an activity instead of a result, there's a risk to the handover. You know, effectively, you're just buying labor with a fixed price label, right? So the when, you know, speaking of sort of a system or a discipline here, the when matters as much as the who. The real risk decision happens, as I mentioned before the contract award, at a stage I would, you know, generally call problem definition, not in delivery of the contract. So get the problem right up front and the pricing is pretty straightforward. Skip it and you're probably going to wind up renegotiating or adjusting throughout the life of the contract or just accepting risk that wasn't fully understood.
1: Brian Miller is the president of BM&T. Brian, that outcome is easier to define in some business arenas and harder to define in others. Are there types of work for which a fixed price contract is exactly the right mechanism? Where does it work well?
11: Good question. I think it works when the outcome can be named as a noun. A noun the government can accept or reject. So think of it like an analytical product, an assessment, an exercise or an event run to a defined criteria, a validated transition of a new solution concept or capability to a specific program office. Even, you know, advisory work triggered by a specific decision point. So it works when discovery is also part of the deal, so to speak. You know, vendors, contractors only take genuine outcome risk when they're allowed to go validate the problem first. Speaking from personal experience in our engagements, that often means we talk to dozens of stakeholders up front. So it kind of turns the aspiration of a challenge space or even a solution concept or just a technology focus area from something like an aspiration into something that the government actually can price and industry can actually respond to with confidence.
1: The flip side, of course, is where does it not work well? Is it a new drug to treat a new disease or a new missile system? Or, you know, where does a fixed price contract not really meet either party's objectives?
11: Yeah, it breaks the moment the government is asking the vendor to price ambiguity. So it's an outcome that no operator, no analyst, no end user even has validated. So the risk is unknowable at that point. All right, I'm simplifying a bit, but you know, if there's ambiguity, if things are not validated, good vendors may walk away. Or if they don't, they probably price that uncertainty into the contract. And, you know, without naming names, of course, you know, they're, you know, poor vendors or contractors are going to quote anything up front and they'll renegotiate later. And either way, I think the American taxpayer loses in those scenarios.
1: So if you're a government contracting officer and you've got this guidance on your desk that says, whenever possible, I want you to use a fixed price contract, what are some steps that you could take to improve your odds of success?
11: I would go back to a couple things I said earlier. I think it's statements of work that name outcomes as nouns, discovery funded as a real phase of the work, and that's sort of unpaid and hypothetical, payments tied to outcomes. You know, some examples off the top of my head and from our experience, like a reduction in detection time for certain sensor networks or faster adjudication of certain questions or validated transition activities, right? From specific points A to point B. There could be short option priced phases of work with real acceptance tests. And it really comes down to like meeting with the contracting professionals on the government side and honestly talking about whether a clearly defined deliverable met a clearly defined criteria. And that back and forth is really healthy, provided there's been some upfront validation, some upfront discovery. Again, going back to the simple idea, what's the problem or problems the contract exists to solve? And does the contractor and the contracting professionals just understand what that criteria is? Again, what done is going to look like upfront.
1: You sit on the industry side of the table across from the government contracting offices. What should industry be expecting to hear over the course of the next 12 to 18 months as this EO rolls into practice?
11: A very good question. I mean, I think there's some big macro challenges at this point that we haven't discussed yet, like the sheer capacity of government contracting professionals today and how much work they have on their plate and how few of them there are to do it based on historical numbers. And then you add this executive order on top of it, which again, I think is directionally correct. I think a lot of people on both sides of this equation would agree that the intention is sound and the motivation is true. But I think industry is going to see a lot of number of things, sort of like a hurry up and wait kind of situation where contracting officers, which are spread pretty thin, you know, you may not hear from them in this back and forth, this upfront discovery, and then all of a sudden it's hurry up and you know, meet the mark on some things, which if there's any recommendation I could present to some industry folks out there, it's just, you know, get your ducks in a row early when you're starting these discussions, whether you're in an RFI process, an R&D phase, whether it's pre-RFP or post-RFP, like preparation matters quite a bit. Understanding your customer and your market matters quite a bit. So when the contracting professionals start reacting to this executive order in meaningful ways, which many of them already have, industry can come to the table with some really confident direction and to be really transparent about where the risk might lie in the work that the government needs them to do.
1: I've been speaking with Brian Miller. He's the president of BM&T. Brian, thanks for your insight today.
11: Thanks, Terry.
1: We'll post this interview at federalnewsnetwork.com/Federal Drive. 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Coming up next, when agencies are under pressure to move quickly and enforce the rules, they still have to document how they make decisions. And one recent case suggests the Small Business Administration did not. This is the Federal Drive with Terry Girton on Federal News Network.
2: Today's federal newscast, a federal watchdog is urging the Defense Department to take a closer look at what it's learned from massive cuts to its civilian workforce. A recent report from the Government Accountability Office argues the DOD has not done enough to understand how losing about 10% of its civilian staff or more than 78,000 employees could impact military readiness. The House Armed Services Committee is pushing back against President Trump's executive order that removes collective bargaining rights for Pentagon civilian personnel. Federal News Network's Anastasia Obis has more.
12: The committee adopted an amendment last week to ban the Defense Department's use of fiscal 2027 funds to implement the president's executive order. Last year, Democratic Congressman Donald Norcross introduced a similar provision that was stripped from the final version of the 2026 defense policy bill. Republican Congressman Mike Rogers, the committee's chairman, opposed the amendment, arguing that it unnecessarily restricts the president's authority to manage the workforce of national security agencies. Anastasia Obis, Federal News Network.
2: And Congress is one step closer to adopting a tougher name for the Department of Defense. An amendment added to the annual defense policy bill that passed the House would formally change its title to the Department of War. The name change echoes an executive order President Trump signed in September, but only Congress has the authority to legally rename a federal department. Find these stories and more at federalnewsnetwork.com. I'm Eric White.
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0: Sherry Gertin.
1: On Federal News Network. A recent case involving the suspension of an 8A contractor is raising questions about how agencies document their decisions. An SBA appeals judge sent the case back, saying the record didn't meet even basic requirements. So the issue for now isn't whether the agency was right, it's whether it showed its work clearly enough to justify the action. Zach Prince, partner at Haynes Boone, joins me now to walk through what happened. Zach, great to have you this morning. Thanks for joining me.
2: Thanks for having me, Terry.
1: You've brought a really interesting case to us today, ATI Government Solutions and the Small Business Administration. What is it generally about this case that is catching so much attention?
2: Well, this case really stems from a video that the James O'Keefe and the O'Keefe Media Group published back in October last year. And it's part of a broader story of the administration's attacks on the 8A program. And we see that bearing out in the numbers of awards that are being made to 8A participants. The video that was released in October purported to show an employee of ATI acknowledging that the entity was performing for less than 50% of work on its 8A program awards and was acting as, quote unquote, a pass-through. Whatever that means.
1: The O'Keefe Media Group called this one of the biggest stories they've ever done. What was the news here that they were trying to break?
2: Believe it or not, they can be a little bombastic in their statements in general. They were purporting to show widespread fraud being perpetrated in the 8A program. And they released a similar video relating to one of the Cherokee Nation entities more recently, which similar fact pattern. I'm not aware of that resulting in any suspensions or debarments yet, but it could.
1: So how did that video then play into the process foul that came up here in the ATI case?
2: Well, it seems that video was the sole and exclusive basis for a number of adverse government actions that were taken almost immediately afterwards. It's possible the SBA actually did an independent investigation and just hasn't shown it to the Office of Hearing and Appeals yet, but we will see. So what happened is almost immediately there were tweets issued from the SBA followed by actual formal suspensions and debarments, a suspension from the 8A program and a government-wide suspension from contracting against ATI.
1: And how did ATI respond to that?
2: ATI challenged the SBA suspension from the 8A program before the SBA's Office of Hearing and Appeals, which is the formal process for challenging that type of adverse decision. The SBA provided an administrative record, which these matters are supposed to proceed on the administrative record. That is, it's a review by the board or court or whatever it might be of the decisional processes of the agency and whether it had a rational basis for its decisions. It's supposed to be fairly lengthy and include real documentation of an independent thought process. Here, it included a single letter, and it wasn't even the letter that the agency actually issued to ATI when it suspended it from the 8A program. It was an earlier letter suspending it from government-wide from any government contracting.
1: So separate from whether the O'Keefe video was factual or not, the judge was pretty brutal in the response to the SBA's case.
2: He was, and honestly, I get it. The agency has an obligation when they're taking this type of significant adverse action to document the reasoning for their decision and at least to provide to the court what or the board what that reasoning was. And this is all very clear as a procedural matter, and they did nothing. Instead, they attempted to justify this post hoc rationalization, saying, well, we, the SBA, don't have to justify anything now from an independent basis because all we need is the fact that there is this government-wide suspension. And if ATI wants to challenge the government-wide suspension, they should, but this is not the forum for it. But that kind of misses the point, which is that the SBA actually said in a letter to ATI that the reason for the suspension from the 8A program specifically was because of the O'Keefe video. And they then tried to walk that back so that they didn't have to justify it to SBA OHA. But the SBA OHA was not letting that lie.
1: Zach Prince is a partner at Haynes Boone. So Zach, for folks who don't live in this world all the time, why is that administrative record such a big deal? Who does it protect?
2: It protects everybody. It protects the agency and it protects the party who has a decision made against them. without an administrative record, there's nothing to review. Agencies can't just do anything for no reason. They are subject to making rational decisions. Those might be decisions that you or I may disagree with. But if they're rational and they're compliant with law, they typically are given substantial discretion. And that makes a lot of sense because the government needs to function. And you can always second guess a decision later sitting in a comfortable boardroom. But the agency does need to move and make decisions. But they document those decisions and the rationale for those decisions in a record. That's what gets reviewed. It's not the post hoc rationalizations from the agency or a protester or affected parties post hoc rationalizations for why something happened. It's not, why do I think this happened? It's, why did the agency say this happened? And if the latter, why the agency said it happened, is irrational or otherwise not compliant with law, that means the decision is going to get overturned. Maybe just remand it to the agency to do a better job. But if you don't have anything, there's nothing to review.
1: And the judge at this point has not ruled on the merits of ATI's claim, right? Where does this current decision leave ATI?
2: ATI is still suspended. And they're not only suspended from the 8A program, which is what this decision concerns, but they're suspended government-wide. I have to assume that there is a separate proceeding going on where ATI is challenging before suspension of debarment official at Treasury and GSA and SBA, because there's three separate suspensions. The basis under the FAR for that suspension, the lawfulness for that suspension. And if the agency's documented decision-making for all of those cases was really just the same video without any independent consideration of whether that video is credible, whether that video actually shows a specific violation of law under any specific contracts, because it's all very vague, right? Then those agencies are probably going to lose. But for now, ATI is in a position where it still can't get contracts.
1: Do you see this as ultimately a lesson for SBA, just to make sure that it gets its processes straight? Are there lessons here more broadly for the contract community?
2: Yeah, this is a good lesson for the SBA and every agency, that when you make decisions, you have to document the actual basis for the decision. And that means, you know, the agency, in conjunction with its counsel, preferably, needs to spend real time going through the documents and thinking before you make decisions that have huge impacts on a company or an individual. And this case does, right? It stops this business from existing effectively. Make sure it's justified. And I know sometimes there are reasons they can't do that and they can't take the time that is proper and is required by law, but they should then expect to get beat up in court and to have their decisions overturned. So it just wastes everyone's time and money.
1: And what comes next in this case?
2: So June 12th, the agency has to submit an actual administrative record, which might include the O'Keefe video, because they did actually say that was the reason in their original letter. So we'll see where this goes, and it's going to play out pretty quickly, I think.
1: I've been speaking with Zach Prince. He's a partner at Haynes Boone. Zach, thanks for bringing us this case. It's really fascinating.
2: Thanks for having me, Terry.
1: 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Up next, the top national headlines from ABC News and the Federal Newscast. I'm Terry Girton. 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
1: From ABC News, I'm Sherry Preston. CENTCOM has confirmed that two pilots aboard a U.S. Army Apache helicopter were rescued near the Strait of Hormuz after their chopper went down near the coast of Oman. A U.S. official confirming to ABC that the pilots were rescued by an unmanned drone that picked them up and took them to land. President Trump continuing to insist a peace deal with Iran is getting close.
8: What has proven to be a very powerful thing is the blockade. The blockades turned out to be much stronger than bombing. And it was really a combination. It was our initial thrust and then the blockade.
1: The president attending the NBA Finals at Madison Square Garden last night, first sitting president to ever do so. The New York Knicks lost. The perimeter of the garden, where watch parties had been taking place for games 1 and 2, fenced off for security. Number of cases of New World screwworm rising to at least 5, 3 cows, a goat, and a dog.
9: This is Jim Ryan in Dallas-Fort Worth. The plan from U.S. Agriculture Secretary Brooke Rollins is to release sterilized flies into the environment in hopes of disrupting the New World screwworm's reproductive cycle. Texas Agriculture Commissioner Sid Miller is skeptical.
10: If they stick with that plan, we're going to be totally infested.
9: Rollins responds.
11: That is a very unserious comment from a perhaps unserious ag commissioner.
9: Despite an endorsement from President Trump, Miller lost in the March Republican primary to keep his seat. Jim Ryan, ABC News.
1: In the Los Angeles mayor's race, reality star Spencer Pratt overtaken by Democrat Nithya Raman. It's now projected she will head to the runoff to face Karen Bass, not him. Some Republicans are upset over how long it took to count the votes in California. House Speaker Mike Johnson.
12: I'm not saying it's rigged. I'm saying it stinks to high heaven, and everybody knows that.
1: The counting takes so long because so many people vote by mail and they have to verify each signature to make sure no one's voting twice. California officials say they made it clear they knew it would take this long. 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
14: 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Learn more about BRICS, industry leaders, and their market predictions for the future, along with what you might expect to see in terms of precious metal performance in the weeks and months ahead. Message and data rates may apply.
1: Researchers are asking the question, does the invention of the iPhone coincide with a drop in birth rates?
15: A new report claims phones could account for more than 30% of the decline in the fertility rate among women ages 15 to 44. The CDC has reported a 23% drop in the fertility rate since reaching a peak in 2007. That's the same year Apple released the iPhone.
1: ABC's Lana Moise. Researchers say more phones have led to less time with friends and partners.
16: Backlash in college football after a judge cleared a star quarterback to play this upcoming season, even though he admitted to gambling on games. Texas Tech quarterback Brendan Sorsby admitted to betting at least $90,000 on sports over 4 years, including dozens of bets on Indiana games when he was at Indiana University.
17: Georgia's athletic director has requested coaches at the school to stop scheduling games with Texas Tech, and Kansas State's athletic director saying every other sport, no matter the level, deems an athlete ineligible or they are punished severely for betting on their team. Sorsby responding, saying, "This opportunity comes with the responsibility to remain focused on my personal growth and to be able to use my situation to help others going forward."
16: ABC Sophie Flay. Pope Leo celebrating Mass today at Barcelona's famous Sagrada Familia Basilica. He's coming from Montserrat, where he visited a medieval monastery. I'm Sherry Preston, ABC News.
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19: Today's Federal Newscast. A group of senators is pressing Susan Wiles, the White House chief of staff, about a lucrative Defense Department contract awarded to Vulcan Elements, a company linked to President Trump's son, Donald Trump Jr. After Trump began his second term, Trump Jr. joined the venture capital firm 1789 Capital, which gave a $620 million loan to Vulcan Elements. The Trump administration wants to speed up the adoption of AI for national security missions. Federal News Network's Justin Doubleday has those details.
20: In a June 5th national security memo, President Trump directs Defense Department and intelligence community leaders to ensure the rapid onboarding of advanced AI models. Within 90 days, Trump wants a roadmap that ensures national security agencies have adequate access to advanced computing resources. Trump's memo gives agencies limited waiver authority to work with AI firms that don't comply with the administration's policies. Justin Doubleday, Federal News Network.
19: And a top Senate lawmaker is pushing to restore funding for a federally funded cybersecurity information sharing program. Senator Mark Warner introduced a bill last week to fund the Multi-State Information Sharing and Analysis Center. The program had provided free cyber resources and monitoring to 19,000 state and local organizations. But the Cybersecurity and Infrastructure Security Agency ended support for the program last year. 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I'm Eric White.
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1: Welcome to the Federal Drive on Federal News Network. It's Tuesday, June 9th. I'm your host, Terry Gerton, and I'm glad you're here. Coming up on this hour of the Federal Drive, after a marathon markup, the House has shaped its version of the NDAA, but the final outcome is still very much in play. Plus, Congress and multiple administrations keep coming back to one idea: use more fixed price contracts to control costs and improve outcomes. But putting that into practice is more complicated than it sounds. Those stories and much more ahead during this hour of the Federal Drive. We begin with this. As agencies look for ways to operate faster and more efficiently, the Army's medical logistics community is embracing telemaintenance. It's a bit like telemedicine, except for medical equipment. That's meant the most experienced medical logisticians can now lend their expertise from a distance, in ways that let equipment get fixed in hours instead of days. Wes Ladley is the chief of Army Medical Logistics Command's Maintenance Support Office. He talked about the improvements with Federal News Network's Jared Serbu.
22: You know, lots of times the over-the-horizon support was over the phone. Now we have cameras, everybody has devices where video calling is there, but more importantly, the transition into the Army sustainment is really helped with the actual maintenance databases. And now that we're inside the same system as the soldiers, we can look inside the system, we can review the equipment histories, already see what the technician's notes are before, you know, we even establish a phone call with the soldier or a video call with the soldier to discuss what's going on. What generally will happen is they'll reach out to the maintenance operations center here at M3D. We'll take a look at what their request is. And from there, we can just go inside GCSS Army, go inside the databases, look at all the maintenance histories. If you read all the technician notes and say, hey, this is possibly a candidate for a telemaintenance, or we may have to send someone on site. In the past, we were never really able to do that. There was a different maintenance database used in theaters versus what we have now. And that just allows us to almost do the troubleshooting before we engage with the customer. We can perform the troubleshooting, know exactly where we need to be. So, you know, it generally happens very quickly. So as soon as that's done, we can reach out to the customer and start establishing those communications. And then the way we do our business process with the maintenance database, we're able to actually, they can evacuate the work order over to us, and then our technicians can go in and add their notes. And there's really a nice collaboration between the operating unit on the ground and the technician here, and any one of our MMODs, which is Medical Maintenance Operations Division. You know, they're highly skilled, and we can just have that system communication as well as face-to-face communication, which is way more than, say, we were doing 8-9 years ago.
0: Just so I'm tracking what that systems integration kind of looks like, is that all in GCSS Army now, that separate maintenance database that you were talking about? Are those no longer separate? How does that work?
22: So we converted the theater over probably in 2018, GCSS Army, and then we established the business processes. Prior to that, they were in demos. For a time, there was SAMSE. There's been many different maintenance databases that have been used throughout the global. And for now, you know, we're finally, you know, for the most part, all inside GCSS Army. So now it's all in the same system. And then those transactions can happen back and forth so much easier. Having that equipment history, knowing exactly what's been going on with that serial number and some of the actions that were performed prior certainly help with the troubleshooting and just the background. Because it's almost like every device has their own history or personality, and certain things happen repeatedly, you'll find, through the years working on the same devices. So lots of times it's something that you can go and say, hey, 3 years ago, this technician worked on this device. This was the error code. And then you can almost go right back to that and start eliminating things right away.
0: Got it. So you can see one particular device's like life history or story kind of all in one place, sort of like an electronic medical record, but for a device.
22: Exactly. Exactly.
0: So talk me through a bit what this either has meant so far or what you think it's going to mean for readiness.
22: So far, I think it's been great, because now that we're keeping everything inside the same maintenance databases, it's really the ability to show the requirement and how much labor is being performed in support of this. It really shows the cost savings, but it's the ability to, you know, fix devices far forward. Anytime a medical device or any equipment leaves a theater, it's a loss of a capability. And, you know, the longer it costs for shipping to send a technician forward to ship parts, you know, overnight to get to a theater so they can be installed and get the capability up and running is lost downtime to readiness. It's a risk to patients. It's really, really, it's all about getting the maintenance right there at the point of need. And for so long, we weren't able to do that. It was, you know, overnight phone calls or email exchanges. You know, to be able to have this type of system now, you know, it's almost putting you there with the soldier and being able to mentor them and train them and help them. And, you know, obviously fix the equipment as soon as possible. It has really been a game changer so far.
0: Yeah, I'm not exactly sure how to ask this question because I don't know exactly how you track things, but are you able to share with our listeners what it's meant in terms of, let's say, how much time an average medical device is down in need of repair then compared to now? Any sort of those facts and figures that you guys have tracked to see what kind of difference this is making?
22: Yeah, we have some figures. We're usually, if we had to send a team forward, it could be within 72 hours they arrive, and then the maintenance is performed, and that may be another, and then they have to travel back. So on average, we're looking at probably 6 to 7 days, which could be a lot if it's the CT unit. That being said, if it's something that can be done quickly, it could be, you know, 8 hours. if we're doing a telemaintenance action. And I think just having the ability to view what's going on with the soldiers and get that rapid turnaround, which, you know, if it's a CT unit, there might be a hospital that only has one. So if that is down longer than, you know, in any significant amount of time, that's a real concern for commanders on the ground, as we, you know, that's a capability that they're just not going to have. So if we can improve that readiness time from, you know, 7 days down to 8 hours, I think that's significant. And not only would it help that, is we found that we've been using it just to diagnose the problem. So for repairs that we do need to send someone on site, we can have a telemaintenance call before they even go out, so we know exactly what parts we need to bring on hand, exactly where it's going to go, and then develop a plan of action before we even get there, so even the repair take goes faster. And making sure that, you know, we arrive, we think it's one thing, it might be another. Well, lots of times reading the equipment history, you may know that if I replace this part, I'm probably also going to have to replace this part. And some of that stuff can be viewed and through the equipment history, or just viewed on the video calls and talking with soldiers. So it's really been a real lifesaver in the preparation for going on these on-site missions as well.
1: That's Wes Ladley, the Chief of Army Medical Logistics Command's Maintenance Support Office. You can hear his full discussion with Federal News Network's Jared Serbu at federalnewsnetwork.com. Up next, after a marathon markup, the House has shaped its version of the NDAA, but the final outcome is still very much in play. This is The Federal Drive with Terry Girton on Federal News Network.
19: Today's Federal Newscast, a House committee is authorizing an agency renovation project meant to consolidate federal office space. The House Transportation and Infrastructure Committee is giving full financial support to an overhaul of the General Services Administration's headquarters. In the meantime, GSA will temporarily relocate its employees to the Office of Personnel Management's headquarters. GSA is warning vendors on its Oasis Plus contract about possible phishing attempts by fraudsters. The agency says the bad actors are sending Oasis Plus contractors an email from what seems to be a legitimate GSA email address, and in some versions includes the email signature of current leadership seeking private information and for the vendor to click on a possible malware-infected link. And VA wants to bring some standardization to how it manages cloud services. Federal News Network's Jason Miller tells us how.
2: The Veterans Affairs Department is seeking help to manage 757 applications across three cloud service providers at a high-impact level. In a new request for information, VA is trying to identify contractors who can help streamline and modernize how VA procures, allocates, and charges back cloud service provider credits consistent with ongoing infrastructure operations, FinOps efforts. Through a cloud brokerage service, VA outlined 12 objectives, including reducing the time it takes to onboard a new cloud application. Responses to the RFI are due by June 22nd. Jason Miller, Federal News Network.
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3: 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Suri Durvasula, the Vice President and General Manager for Dell Technologies Federal, says driving AI capabilities to the edge is both an exciting prospect and a big challenge.
4: Insights can be derived at the compute device or at the edge system. 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
1: Welcome back to the Federal Drive with Terry Girton on Federal News Network. The House has moved its defense policy bill out of committee, mixing acquisition changes with broader policy fights. But with the Senate still to act and negotiations ahead, this version is far from final. And what shows up in this bill will shape how agencies buy, manage, and oversee work across the government. We have the president of the Professional Services Council, Stephanie Castro, here to walk us through the headlines. Stephanie, thanks so much for joining me.
8: As always, Terry, thanks for having me.
1: Let's talk about the NDAA markup by the House Armed Services Committee last Thursday. It ended up being pretty long and contentious. When you look at that and you also think about the vote count, 44 to 12 on what is normally a very bipartisan bill, what are the big headlines you take away?
8: So, Terry, I just want to put into context for your listeners a little bit about what the House Armed Services Committee just did, this Herculean task that they undertook last week, right? As a HASC staff alumna myself, I look back with fondness, because it's in the rearview mirror, on these markups, right? I worked on full committee issues, which meant the policy issues that came up usually in the late afternoon to early evening and could extend all the way past midnight into 2 o'clock, 3 o'clock in the morning. So it's not a surprise that it took more than 14 hours for them to go through this giant of a bill. What it does headline wise is it does authorize more than $1 trillion for fiscal year 27 for the Department of Defense slash War and the national security programs of the Department of Energy, basically the National Nuclear Security Administration. And it really hews closely to what the president asked for FY27. That was the amount, $1.1 trillion, that the president asked for in his budget request. That's discretionary spending. The president also asked for $350 billion in mandatory spending, which is going to be carried in a separate bill, not this authorization bill. But the big headlines for me is the fact that, one, there were two titles within the bill dedicated to acquisition issues and acquisition reforms. Those are titles 8 and 18. And then there was a smattering of other sections that talked about contracting, etc. So we can talk about those. Second is there was a real focus on developing the contracting and acquisition workforce. This is an issue that we've seen ebb and flow in terms of popularity. And I think there is general agreement. You mentioned contentious issues. This is not one of them, that the workforce within the government needs to function differently when it comes to contracting. And so those are the big takeaways for me.
1: The bill, as it went into markup, had a number of acquisition provisions, a lot of them pushing speed, judgment. Where do you see that coming out in actual practice?
8: So if the coin of the realm in calendar 2025 was efficiency, as we saw through the Department of Government Efficiency and other contract review mechanisms, I think here in 2026, we're really seeing emphases on innovation and speed. Together, I call them agility. But I think that is really the focus area, and that was reflected in the markup last week. And I expect it'll be reflected in the Senate Armed Services Committee markup this coming week. And so, you know, that is what my takeaway is for that, is that it is about delivery of capability, in this case, to the warfighter, quickly, efficiently, and cost effectively.
1: Stephanie Castro is president of the Professional Services Council. Stephanie, an acquisition adjacent issue in my mind is right to repair. That seemed to move a little closer to actual reality in this version of the bill.
8: I do know, Terry, and thanks for raising this issue, that the right to repair issue set has been very prevalent in the last few years in the National Defense Authorization Act and in the Appropriations Act, too, as we move forward. And what we really look at it as is an emphasis on intellectual property and technical data rights. Can the warfighters who are deployed overseas repair their equipment quickly? You know, there are longstanding arrangements through licensing agreements where service members can get access to technical data. And many times when the government, actually in all times, when the government provides funding for research and development, they have access, as they should, to the intellectual property that results from that. The question that I have, Terry, is that when we talk about right to repair and we're talking about commercial solutions, so things that you can

0: creation of the product support manager as a way to mediate those kinds of conversations?
1: So there is a provision in the HASC-PASC bill that talks about an ombudsman and about mediation and about how the government can access the information and the technical data that they need at the speed of relevance when they need it. And I think there is a real case to be made that an ombudsperson can help mediate that very sticky area. It really remains to be seen how the language emerges on the Senate side as well, because this is an issue that the Senate has been pushing over the last few years, and what the members of Congress think is appropriate going forward. This gets us to the oversight question of what is the proper role for Congress in overseeing all of this back and forth. And I think there is a really strong case, again, to be made that Congress can move forward in this area with industry interests in mind, so making sure that we are protecting private sector investments and making it an attractive value proposition to work with the government and not allow the government to take over intellectual property and technical data rights. And on the other hand, 100% make sure that the warfighters have the information and the specifications and that they need to be able to do what we're asking them to do, and that is be in harm's way and defend American interests abroad.
0: Let's follow the oversight thread for a minute, because there are a number of amendments that were adjudicated that were really aimed at increasing oversight, things like reporting requirements, faster explanations for key decisions. What do you infer there about what Congress's concerns are right now and where they want to be with respect to oversight of key defense programs?
1: There are a lot of reporting requirements that were in the HASC-PASC bill, not only in the bill itself, but in the committee report that accompanies the bill. It's what we like to call directive report language. So if you open up the committee print of the bill itself, you'll find all of the bill language, which is subject to conference and further amendment on the floor of the House, but you also get the committee report. And there are a lot of reports directed to the Pentagon and others to make sure, whether it's the Comptroller General over at GAO or others, that they would actually do analysis and report back to Congress on some key issues. One of those issues, and I'll give you this example, is artificial intelligence. And so we have a lot of reports required both in certain sections of the bill language. Section 1501 jumped out to me, but elsewhere where the department does have to report back to Congress. And I think this highlights an area where, you know, Congress is not entirely sure what they want to do with artificial intelligence, what guardrails they want to put in place. And so getting information about how AI is being used will help inform that oversight function as they go forward.
0: Any other AI headlines that caught your eye?
1: Oh, you know, AI is, again, one of those areas where there is so much potential to replace functions currently performed by humans, but we need the human in the loop. And so I think you saw a lot of that within the HASC-PASC bill, things about talking about incident reporting, talking about life cycle of AI systems. So I think there's a lot to unpack there. And as we move forward with the Senate version of the bill as well, we'll have to see how much overlap there is.
0: These are important tea leaves for us to read, but you've been pretty clear in your conversation here about the importance of conference, that the Senate still needs to weigh in. We are sitting here at the beginning of June with this committee markup. What is the schedule as you see it moving forward?
1: So it's not unusual for the House Armed Services Committee to be the first one out of the gate between the two chambers. And so the HASC-PASC bill is now going to go forward on the House floor. I don't think we have a floor schedule, but my understanding is that they want to get it done sometime in July, which would be great, but that is always aspirational. The Senate Armed Services Committee has their markup coming up this week. And so the subcommittees and the full committee will have closed conversations, so closed to the public this week, and hopefully we'll get a Senate Armed Services Committee passed bill at the end of this week. Then moving forward, both floors will have to consider the final bills, at least out of their chambers, and then conference will happen. In election years, like the one we're in right now, it is not unreasonable to expect them to get across the finish line before the end of this fiscal year, but that hasn't happened in recent memory. And so I think as we move forward, we'll have to watch very carefully what that calendar looks like.
0: Stephanie Castro is president of the Professional Services Council. Stephanie, great to catch up with you and have you catch us up on all of the NDAA discussion.
1: Busy weeks ahead, Terry. Thanks for having me.
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0: Still to come, when agencies are under pressure to move quickly and enforce the rules, they still have to document how they make decisions, and one recent case suggests the Small Business Administration didn't. But first, Congress and multiple administrations keep coming back to one idea: use more fixed-price contracts to control costs and improve outcomes. But putting that into practice is more complicated than it sounds. 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
1: Today's Federal Newscast. A group of senators is pressing Susan Wiles, the White House Chief of Staff, about a lucrative Defense Department contract awarded to Vulcan Elements, a company linked to President Trump's son, Donald Trump Jr. After Trump began his second term, Trump Jr. joined the venture capital firm 1789 Capital, which gave a $620 million loan to Vulcan Elements. The Department of Veterans Affairs is continuing its rollout of a new multi-billion-dollar electronic health record at its healthcare facilities. Federal News Network's Jory Heckman has more.
2: The VA deployed its new EHR to four more sites in Ohio and Kentucky over the weekend. This marks the second wave of EHR go-lives under the second Trump administration. With this latest deployment, an additional 7,200 employees and 107,000 veterans are now using the new system. The VA deployed the new EHR to four medical facilities in Michigan back in April, ending a three-year reset period to address persistent outages and functionality problems reported by VA medical staff. Jory Heckman, Federal News Network.
1: And a top Senate lawmaker is pushing to restore funding for a federally funded cybersecurity information sharing program. Senator Mark Warner introduced a bill last week to fund the Multi-State Information Sharing and Analysis Center. The program had provided free cyber resources and monitoring to 19,000 state and local organizations. But the Cybersecurity and Infrastructure Security Agency ended support for the program last year. 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I'm Eric White.
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4: Artificial intelligence is moving fast. For federal agencies, the real question is, can AI impact mission? Yes, says Booz Allen's Graham Gilmer during the Delivering the Tech That Delivers for Government series.
5: What was not possible 18 months ago now is, say, up to medium, very capable LLMs, things that, you know, can change how missions are run or how enterprises operate.
4: That change is accelerating how the government deploys and uses AI in real time, Gilmer says. Check out the full panel discussion on federalnewsnetwork.com. 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
0: Welcome back to the Federal Drive with Terry Girton on Federal News Network. Fixed price contracting is often treated as the answer to cost control in federal acquisition. And it works when requirements are clear and outcomes are known. But as agencies try to apply that model more broadly, they keep running into the reality that many projects don't start with that kind of certainty. Here with the perspective from the industry side of the table is Brian Miller, president of BM&T. Brian, thanks so much for joining me today.
10: Happy to be here, Terry. Thanks for having me.
0: President Trump's recent executive order moved fixed price contracting kind of into first place for preferred contracting methods for federal government folks. What is it that people think they're getting when they say, I really want a fixed price contract?
10: That's a great question. I think what you're getting at is the core misperception, perhaps, of the different contract types. And I think a core mistake some people are making is treating fixed price as a way to get cost control or certainty, right? It's really more like an operating model or a discipline. The contract type, whether we're talking about fixed price or cost plus or time and materials, is really, in my mind, just a memorialization of those concepts. And I don't think the contract type alone creates accountability. There's a discipline, sort of like the discipline around the problem the government may be trying to solve in letting a contract does. So someone has to do the work of deciding what outcome is being bought. And that's really a discovery process and something we've been doing for many years. I think the predictable failure of a firm fixed price contract, to your point, is that it may seem perfect on paper, but can quickly revert to a sort of time and materials behavior, in our experience, probably within about a year, if the underlying problem was never really defined or validated in the first place, right? So you start getting the same failures under a fixed price contract that historically the government might have gotten under time and materials. So what people get wrong is that they think the hard part is the pricing. And I think the hard part is really defining done, you know, before a contract is even signed and money starts exchanging hands between the government and its contractors.
0: Tell me more about the description that you used of an operating model. I think of that as repeatable processes that lead to a predictable outcome. What are you talking about with respect to a fixed price contract?
10: I'm talking about a shift. It moves the words I would use would be outcome. It moves the outcome and the cost risk from the government to the vendor. So when to speak from personal experience, when the government hires our firm, we take the risk of achieving a defined outcome, not the risk of how many hours it's going to take to deliver that outcome. And again, sort of related to your first question, this is the part most people kind of skip. Risk can't transfer to a vendor, to a contractor, or an outcome that nobody's defined. So if a statement of work describes like an activity instead of a result, there's risk to the handover. You know, effectively, you're just buying labor with a fixed price label, right? So the when, you know, speaking of sort of a system or a discipline here, the when matters as much as the who. The real risk decision happens, as I mentioned before the contract award, at a stage I would, you know, generally call problem definition. Not in delivery of the contract. So get the problem right up front and the pricing is pretty straightforward. Skip it and you're probably going to wind up renegotiating or adjusting throughout the life of the contract or just accepting risk that wasn't fully understood.
0: Brian Miller is the president of BM&T. Brian, that outcome is easier to define in some business arenas and harder to define in others. Are there types of work for which a fixed price contract is exactly the right mechanism? Where does it work well?
10: Good question. I think it works when the outcome can be named as a noun the government can accept or reject. So think of it like an analytical product, an assessment, an exercise or an event run to a defined criteria. a validated transition of a new solution concept or capability to a specific program office. Even, you know, advisory work triggered by a specific decision point. So it works when discovery is also part of the deal, so to speak. You know, vendors, contractors only take genuine outcome risk when they're allowed to go validate the problem first. Speaking from personal experience in our engagements, that often means we talk to dozens of stakeholders upfront. So it kind of turns the aspiration of a challenge space or even a solution concept or just a technology focus area from something like an aspiration into something that the government actually can price and industry can actually respond to with confidence.
0: The flip side, of course, is where does it not work well? Is it a new drug to treat a new disease or a new missile system? Or, you know, where does a fixed price contract not really meet either party's objectives?
10: Yeah, it breaks the moment the government is asking the vendor to price ambiguity. So it's an outcome that no operator, no analysts, no end user even has validated. So the risk is unknowable at that point. All right, I'm simplifying a bit, but you know, if there's ambiguity, if things are not validated, good vendors may walk away. Or if they don't, they probably price that uncertainty into the contract. And you know, without naming names, of course, you know, they're, you know, poor vendors or contractors are going to quote anything up front and they'll renegotiate later. And either way, I think the American taxpayer loses in those scenarios.
0: So if you're a government contracting officer and you've got this guidance on your desk that says, whenever possible, I want you to use a fixed price contract, what are some steps that you could take to improve your odds of success?
10: I would go back to a couple things I said earlier. I think it's statements of work that name outcomes as nouns, discovery funded as a real phase of the work, and not sort of unpaid and hypothetical, payments tied to outcomes. You know, some examples off the top of my head and from our experience, like a reduction in detection time for certain sensor networks or faster adjudication of certain questions or validated transition activities, right? From specific points A to point B. There could be short option priced phases of work with real acceptance tests. And it really comes down to like meeting with the contracting professionals on the government side and honestly talking about whether a clearly defined deliverable met a clearly defined criteria. And that back and forth is really healthy, provided there's been some upfront validation, some upfront discovery. Again, going back to the simple idea, what's the problem or problems the contract exists to solve? And does the contractor and the contracting professionals just understand what that criteria is? Again, what done is going to look like upfront?
0: You sit on the industry side of the table across from the government contracting offices. What should industry be expecting to hear over the course of the next 12 to 18 months as this EO rolls into practice?
10: A very good question. I mean, I think there's some big macro challenges at this point that we haven't discussed yet, like the sheer capacity of government contracting professionals today and how much work they have on their plate and how few of them there are to do it based on historical numbers. And then you add this executive order on top of it, which again, I think is directionally correct. I think a lot of people on both sides of this equation would agree that the intention is sound and the motivation is true. But I think industry is going to see a lot of number of things, sort of like a hurry up and wait kind of situation where contracting officers, which are spread pretty thin, you know, you may not hear from them in this back and forth, this upfront discovery. And then all of a sudden it's hurry up and, you know, meet the mark on some things, which if there's any recommendation I could present to some industry folks out there, it's just, you know, get your ducks in a row early when you're starting these discussions, whether you're in an RFI process, an R&D phase, whether it's pre-RFP or post-RFP. Like, preparation matters quite a bit. Understanding your customer and your market matters quite a bit. So when the contracting professionals start reacting to this executive order in meaningful ways, which many of them already have, industry can come to the table with some really confident direction and to be really transparent about where the risk might lie in the work that the government needs them to do.
0: I've been speaking with Brian Miller. He's the president of BM&T. Brian, thanks for your insight today.
10: Thanks, Terry.
0: We'll post this interview at federalnewsnetwork.com/Federal Drive. 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Coming up next, when agencies are under pressure to move quickly and enforce the rules, they still have to document how they make decisions. And one recent case suggests the Small Business Administration did not. This is the Federal Drive with Terry Girton on Federal News Network.
1: Today's federal newscast, a federal watchdog is urging the Defense Department to take a closer look at what it's learned from massive cuts to its civilian workforce. A recent report from the Government Accountability Office argues the DOD has not done enough to understand how losing about 10% of its civilian staff or more than 78,000 employees could impact military readiness. The House Armed Services Committee is pushing back against President Trump's executive order that removes collective bargaining rights for Pentagon civilian personnel. Federal News Network's Anastasia Obis has more.
11: The committee adopted an amendment last week to ban the Defense Department's use of fiscal 2027 funds to implement the president's executive order. Last year, Democratic Congressman Donald Norcross introduced a similar provision that was stripped from the final version of the 2026 defense policy bill. Republican Congressman Mike Rogers, the committee's chairman, opposed the amendment, arguing that it unnecessarily restricts the president's authority to manage the workforce of national security agencies. Anastasia Obis, Federal News Network.
1: And Congress is one step closer to adopting a tougher name for the Department of Defense. An amendment added to the annual defense policy bill that passed the House would formally change its title to the Department of War. The name change echoes an executive order President Trump signed in September, but only Congress has the authority to legally rename a federal department. Find these stories and more at federalnewsnetwork.com. I'm Eric White.
12: Jason Miller's Reporter's Notebook is the insider's guide to the federal community. 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

0: Terry Gertin on Federal News Network. A recent case involving the suspension of an 8A contractor is raising questions about how agencies document their decisions. An SBA appeals judge sent the case back, saying the record didn't meet even basic requirements. So the issue for now isn't whether the agency was right, it's whether it showed its work clearly enough to justify the action. Zach Prince, partner at Haynes Boone, joins me now to walk through what happened. Zach, great to have you this morning. Thanks for joining me.
1: Thanks for having me, Terry.
0: You've brought a really interesting case to us today, ATI Government Solutions and the Small Business Administration. What is it generally about this case that is catching so much attention?
1: Well, this case really stems from a video that the James O'Keefe and the O'Keefe Media Group published back in October last year. And it's part of a broader story of the administration's attacks on the 8A program. And we see that bearing out in the numbers of awards that are being made to 8A participants. The video that was released in October purported to show an employee of ATI acknowledging that the entity was performing less than 50% of work on its 8A program awards and was acting as, quote unquote, a pass-through. Whatever that means.
0: The O'Keefe Media Group called this one of the biggest stories they've ever done. What was the news here that they were trying to break?
1: Believe it or not, they can be a little bombastic in their statements in general. They were purporting to show widespread fraud being perpetrated in the 8A program. And they released a similar video relating to one of the Cherokee Nation entities more recently, which similar fact pattern. I'm not aware of that resulting in any suspensions or debarments yet, but it could.
0: So how did that video then play into the process foul that came up here in the ATI case?
1: Well, it seems that video was the sole and exclusive basis for a number of adverse government actions that were taken almost immediately afterwards. It's possible the SBA actually did an independent investigation and just hasn't shown it to the Office of Hearing and Appeals yet, but we will see. So what happened is almost immediately there were tweets issued from the SBA followed by actual formal suspensions and debarments, a suspension from the 8A program and a government-wide suspension from contracting against ATI.
0: And how did ATI respond to that?
1: ATI challenged the SBA suspension from the 8A program before the SBA's Office of Hearing and Appeals, which is the formal process for challenging that type of adverse decision. The SBA provided an administrative record, which these matters are supposed to proceed on the administrative record. That is, it's a review by the board or court or whatever it might be of the decisional processes of the agency and whether it had a rational basis for its decisions. It's supposed to be fairly lengthy and include real documentation of an independent thought process. Here, it included a single letter, and it wasn't even the letter that the agency actually issued to ATI when it suspended it from the 8A program. It was an earlier letter suspending it from government-wide from any government contracting.
0: So separate from whether the O'Keefe video was factual or not, the judge was pretty brutal in the response to the SBA's case.
1: He was, and honestly, I get it. The agency has an obligation when they're taking this type of significant adverse action to document the reasoning for their decision and at least to provide to the court what, or the board, what that reasoning was. And this is all very clear as a procedural matter, and they did nothing. Instead, they attempted to justify this post hoc rationalization, saying, well, we, the SBA, don't have to justify anything now from an independent basis because all we need is the fact that there is this government-wide suspension. And if ATI wants to challenge the government-wide suspension, they should, but this is not the forum for it. But that kind of misses the point, which is that the SBA actually said in a letter to ATI that the reason for the suspension from the 8A program specifically was because of the O'Keefe video. And they then tried to walk that back so that they didn't have to justify it to SBA OHA. But the SBA OHA was not letting that lie.
0: Zach Prince is a partner at Haynes Boone. So Zach, for folks who don't live in this world all the time, why is that administrative record such a big deal? Who does it protect?
1: It protects everybody. It protects the agency and it protects the party who has a decision made against them. without an administrative record, there's nothing to review. Agencies can't just do anything for no reason. They are subject to making rational decisions. Those might be decisions that you or I may disagree with. But if they're rational and they're compliant with law, they typically are given substantial discretion. And that makes a lot of sense because the government needs to function. And you can always second guess a decision later sitting in a comfortable boardroom. But the agency does need to move and make decisions. But they document those decisions and the rationale for those decisions in a record. That's what gets reviewed. It's not the post hoc rationalizations from the agency or a protester or affected parties post hoc rationalizations for why something happened. It's not, why do I think this happened? It's, why did the agency say this happened? And if the latter, why the agency said it happened, is irrational or otherwise not compliant with law, that means the decision is going to get overturned. Maybe just remand it to the agency to do a better job. But if you don't have anything, then there's nothing to review.
0: And the judge at this point has not ruled on the merits of ATI's claim, right? Where does this current decision leave ATI?
1: ATI is still suspended. And they're not only suspended from the 8A program, which is what this decision concerns, but they're suspended government-wide. I have to assume that there is a separate proceeding going on where ATI is challenging before a suspension and debarment official at Treasury and GSA and SBA, because there's three separate suspensions. The basis under the FAR for that suspension, the lawfulness for that suspension. And if the agency's documented decision-making for all of those cases was really just the same video without any independent consideration of whether that video is credible, whether that video actually shows a specific violation of law under any specific contracts, because it's all very vague, right? Then those agencies are probably going to lose. But for now, ATI is in a position where it still can't get contracts.
0: Do you see this as ultimately a lesson for SBA, just to make sure that it gets its processes straight? Are there lessons here more broadly for the contract community?
1: Yeah, this is a good lesson for the SBA and every agency, that when you make decisions, you have to document the actual basis for the decision. And that means, you know, the agency, in conjunction with its counsel, preferably, needs to spend real time going through the documents and thinking before you make decisions that have huge impacts on a company or an individual. And this case does, right? It stops this business from existing effectively. Make sure it's justified. And I know sometimes there are reasons they can't do that and they can't take the time that is proper and is required by law, but they should then expect to get beat up in court and to have their decisions overturned. So it just wastes everyone's time and money.
0: And what comes next in this case?
1: So June 12th, the agency has to submit an actual administrative record, which might include the O'Keefe video, because they did actually say that was the reason in their original letter. So we'll see where this goes. And it's going to play out pretty quickly, I think.
0: I've been speaking with Zach Prince. He's a partner at Haynes Boone. Zach, thanks for bringing us this case. It's really fascinating.
1: Thanks for having me, Terry.
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0: I'm Terry Girton from Federal News Network. On Tuesday's Federal Drive, Congress is trying to reshape how agencies buy and oversee their work. But turning that into something that actually works is another matter. We'll break down what's in the latest defense bill, where fixed-price contracting fits and where it doesn't, and why one recent case shows agencies still have to clearly justify their decisions. Join me Tuesday on the Federal Drive at 1500 a.m. and at federalnewsnetwork.com.
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7: From ABC News, I'm Sherry Preston. Two Army helicopter pilots rescued by a drone near the Strait of Hormuz. ABC Chief Global Affairs Correspondent Martha Raddatz says neither crew member was hurt and that the rescue was the first of its kind.
8: The rescue was carried out by Navy and Air Force assets from what is called Task Force 59, the Navy's first ever drone task force. An unmanned Navy surface vessel, a drone boat, was sent to pick up the downed crew. The crew was able to climb aboard the boat, which then delivered them to shore. All of this happened within 2 hours of the helicopter going down.
7: It's unclear whether the chopper was shot down or whether it was a mechanical problem. More cases of the New World screwworm now detected in New Mexico and Texas. ABC's Jim Ryan's there.
9: Even as U.S. Agriculture Secretary Brooke Rollins returned to her native Texas to address the New World screwworm situation.
10: Just a couple of hours ago, we had an additional confirmation in a goat in Gillespie County, Texas.
9: Bringing to 5 the number of cases, 3 of them in cattle. Rollins is confident that it can be contained.
10: This is not a virus. It is not a disease. It is a pest.
9: The plan is to release hundreds of millions of sterilized flies to break the New World screwworm's reproductive cycle. Jim Ryan, ABC News in Dallas-Fort Worth.
7: Police searching for the man involved in the murder of a Penn State senior killed just steps from his Philadelphia home.
11: Billy Schmidt was a 22-year-old digital journalism student, and he was walking home from a local bar after watching the NBA Finals early Saturday morning. One of the men confronting Billy. Billy then pursuing the man on foot. But as they turn the corner, one man throws Billy's cell phone into the street. The other turns around and shoots him.
7: That's ABC's Rhiannon Alley. President Trump attending Game 3 last night at Madison Square Garden, which the Knicks lost. That was a sound as he was shown on the big screen. You're listening to ABC News.
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7: The war in Ukraine heating up, with both Ukraine and Russia trading drone attacks in Moscow. ABC's Ian Pannell.
14: The drones are dangerous, without a doubt. If they slam into a building, if it hits an apartment block, it can destroy one or two apartments, sometimes even more damage. But those missiles can be absolutely devastating. That's capable of bringing down an apartment block. And we're seeing the numbers of casualties across Ukraine ramping up.
7: Six killed overnight, more than 60 injured by drone attacks. The House Oversight Committee is set to interview Jeffrey Epstein's longtime secretary today. ABC's Peter Haralambos has details.
15: Leslie Groff worked as an executive secretary to Epstein in New York for more than 18 years and was once described by her boss as a, quote, extension of my brain. Among her job requirements, scheduling Epstein's frequent meetings with celebrities, scientists, and politicians, booking Epstein's daily massage appointments when he was in New York, and arranging travel for women linked to Epstein. Through her attorneys, Groff has denied any knowledge of or participation in Epstein's crimes. The House Oversight Committee also plans to interview Bill Gates later this week. Peter Haralambos, ABC News.
7: In Albania, there have been protests going on against Ivanka Trump and Jared Kushner's plans to build a massive coastal development project on an environmentally protected island that Trump says they discovered on a recent vacation. I'm Sherry Preston, ABC News.
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16: Today's federal newscast. A group of senators is pressing Susan Wiles, the White House chief of staff, about a lucrative Defense Department contract awarded to Vulcan Elements, a company linked to President Trump's son, Donald Trump Jr. After Trump began his second term, Trump Jr. joined the venture capital firm 1789 Capital, which gave a $620 million loan to Vulcan Elements. The Trump administration wants to speed up the adoption of AI for national security missions. Federal News Network's Justin Doubleday has those details.
17: In a June 5th national security memo, President Trump directs Defense Department and intelligence community leaders to ensure the rapid onboarding of advanced AI models. Within 90 days, Trump wants a roadmap that ensures national security agencies have adequate access to advanced computing resources. Trump's memo gives agencies limited waiver authority to work with AI firms that don't comply with the administration's policies. Justin Doubleday, Federal News Network.
16: And a top Senate lawmaker is pushing to restore funding for a federally funded cybersecurity information sharing program. Senator Mark Warner introduced a bill last week to fund the Multi-State Information Sharing and Analysis Center. The program had provided free cyber resources and monitoring to 19,000 state and local organizations. But the Cybersecurity and Infrastructure Security Agency ended support for the program last year. Find these stories and more at federalnewsnetwork.com. I'm Eric White.
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0: Welcome to the Federal Drive on Federal News Network. It's Tuesday, June 9th. I'm your host, Terry Gerton, and I'm glad you're here. Coming up on this hour of the Federal Drive, after a marathon markup, the House has shaped its version of the NDAA, but the final outcome is still very much in play. Plus, Congress and multiple administrations keep coming back to one idea. Use more fixed-price contracts to control costs and improve outcomes. But putting that into practice is more complicated than it sounds. Those stories and much more ahead during this hour of the Federal Drive. We begin with this. The Postal Service, on the verge of running out of cash early next year, is pricing out a wide range of possible reforms that, if passed by Congress, could address the agency's long-term financial problems. One of them would be eliminating its regulatory agency, which must approve USPS requests to raise stamp prices. USPS expects to run out of cash early next year, but is relying on some extraordinary measures to push back that financial cliff. Federal News Network's Jory Heckman joins me now with more. Jory, great to have you.
19: Hey, Terry. Great to be here.
0: Refresh us on how USPS got into this financial predicament.
19: Well, it sounds simple here, but the Postal Service is seeing a substantial loss in mail volume. That is its biggest, most profitable product. It does lots of other things, of course, like package delivery, but first-class mail is its most profitable product. It doesn't seem like much, 78 cents at a time, but those 78 cents add up over time, and it's part of what makes this multi-billion dollar organization thrive and function. But what we've seen in recent history with the 2008 recession, for example, with the COVID-19 pandemic, you do see this large, aggressive, accelerating decline of mail volume that really doesn't ever come back. And so they are dealing with some element of that.
7: What possible things could be on the menu of revenue generation or cost reduction for Postal Service?
19: Yeah, so at this point, the Postal Service is shopping around a formal proposal that it will send to Congress. Postmaster General David Steiner was before the House Oversight and Government Reform Committee back in March, and that's when he did publicly say that the USPS was going to run out of cash sometime in early 2027. And so he says to address that, he said that it really falls on Congress to do something. This is no longer something that it falls within USPS getting out of on its own, that there are just so many various legal and statutory hurdles over the past decades that have really made it unsustainable for USPS to continue with its current business model. What that proposal looks like to Congress is still in flux, but I did get a copy of this accelerating progress document that USPS has been shopping around. It dates back to January of this year, and what it really reflects is Steiner asking various parts of the agency what they would prioritize as far as reforms. And so this is kind of a think of this as a draft document that may influence what Congress will see later on. And this is kind of a grab bag of various proposals that have been kicked around for years and years. Some of this would be asking Congress and the Office of Personnel Management to address its contributions to retirees through the civil service retirement system. It argues that ever since the 1970s, when the U.S. Post Office to the U.S. Postal Service, they say that OPM saddled more of the contributions on USPS as opposed to the other folks paying into that portion. But the thing that really got a lot of eyebrows raised was potentially getting rid of the Postal Regulatory Commission. This is a oversight body that approves stamp price increases, has to weigh in if USPS wants to close any of its post offices, really ensures that USPS is living up to its legal requirement of 6-day delivery to most addresses across the country.
7: What would actually happen in postal operations if you didn't have the PRC?
19: Well, there'd be a lot less oversight into USPS raising stamp prices, which it has been doing more regularly since 2020. The PRC back then did give the Postal Service more flexibility to set prices higher than the rate of inflation, recognizing that it was in some dire financial straits, that it needed more flexibility to do that. But USPS management says that's not enough and that they still chafe against this kind of oversight of the PRC having to give a thumbs up or thumbs down on those stamp prices. Basically, USPS has been saying that it's been this hybrid of a government entity and a private business model, and that if it's going to function more under that latter category of private business, they need to move more quickly. And so they say that the PRC would be a hurdle to that.
7: And everybody's confident that USPS can regulate itself properly here? They don't need that oversight?
19: Well, based on this document, the USPS Board of Governors believes that they have enough diverse perspectives on this, that they have the subject matter expertise to police themselves on things like stamp prices. But what we have seen is that USPS has used this newfound rate setting authority to great effect. What we've seen most Januaries and most Julys is that USPS has set the price of a stamp higher and higher. And so case in point, in July, we will see stamp prices go up yet again. So this is perhaps one point against the USPS saying it can do this on its own.
7: Has the PRC defended itself publicly?
19: There was a hearing last week with commissioners of the PRC. However, they didn't address specifically what we've raised here with this document, this internal document. They did say that USPS, that the status quo is certainly not good enough, that they need to, going forward, more clearly articulate what level of service the public wants and how to pay for it, basically. This has been the two conflicting ideas that USPS has been grappling with for a while. For his part, Steiner has told Congress that they can really go one of two ways. They can step in and provide more financial support to USPS, the way that it would do for Amtrak or these other kind of quasi-government, quasi-business entity organizations. And what that would do is give it a little more breathing room. It would be able to continue to maintain its six-day delivery the way that we've all expected. That's option A. Option B would be more of the cost-cutting thing. So that would be bringing down days of delivery. That would be cutting post offices. That would be trying to lower expectations of what USPS service looks like.
7: Jory, what happens next? Does this proposal get finalized, go to Congress, influence future budgets? Will you be watching?
19: Yeah, so pretty soon, I'd say within the next couple of weeks, this is supposed to be a document that members of Congress will receive. Unclear of how quickly Congress will be able to step in and act on this. We are, of course, speaking in the summertime, and only in a couple of months, it'll be election season, and members of the House will be pretty busy with that. And so unclear if this is the kind of issue that people will expend a lot of political capital to get across the finish line. USPS issues have taken a while to get very far in Congress. The last reform bill we saw was in 2022, and that took about a decade to get finished.
7: That's Federal News Network's Jory Heckman. Jory, we'll be watching this. We know postal issues are close to the heart of every constituent.
19: Absolutely.
7: Find his story at federalnewsnetwork.com. Up next, after a marathon markup, the House has shaped its version of the NDAA, but the final outcome is still very much in play. This is The Federal Drive with Terry Girton on Federal News Network.
16: Today's federal newscast, a House committee is authorizing an agency renovation project meant to consolidate federal office space. The House Transportation and Infrastructure Committee is giving full financial support to an overhaul of the General Services Administration's headquarters. In the meantime, GSA will temporarily relocate its employees to the Office of Personnel Management's headquarters. GSA is warning vendors on its Oasis Plus contract about possible phishing attempts by fraudsters. The agency says the bad actors are sending Oasis Plus contractors an email from what seems to be a legitimate GSA email address, and in some versions includes the email signature of current leadership seeking private information and for the vendor to click on a possible malware-infected link. And VA wants to bring some standardization to how it manages cloud services. Federal News Network's Jason Miller tells us how.
20: 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Jason Miller, Federal News Network.
16: 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I'm Eric White.
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0: Welcome back to the Federal Drive with Terry Girton on Federal News Network. The House has moved its defense policy bill out of committee, mixing acquisition changes with broader policy fights. But with the Senate still to act and negotiations ahead, this version is far from final. And what shows up in this bill will shape how agencies buy, manage, and oversee work across the government. We have the president of the Professional Services Council, Stephanie Castro, here to walk us through the headlines. Stephanie, thanks so much for joining me.
4: As always, Terry, thanks for having me.
0: We don't have anything to talk about, right?
4: If only.
0: Let's talk about the NDAA markup by the House Armed Services Committee last Thursday. It ended up being pretty long and contentious, 14 hours, 900 amendments. When you look at that and you also think about the vote count, 44 to 12 on what is normally a very bipartisan bill, what are the big headlines you take away?
4: So, Terry, I just want to put in to context for your listeners a little bit about what the House Armed Services Committee just did, this Herculean task that they undertook last week, right? As a HASC staff alumna myself, I look back with fondness, because it's in the rearview mirror, on these markups, right? I worked on full committee issues, which meant the policy issues that came up usually in the late afternoon to early evening and could extend all the way past midnight into 2 o'clock, 3 o'clock in the morning. So it's not a surprise that it took more than 14 hours for them to go through this giant of a bill. What it does, headline-wise, is it does authorize more than $1 trillion for fiscal year 27 for the Department of Defense/War and the national security programs of the Department of Energy, basically the National Nuclear Security Administration. And it really hews closely to what the president asked for FY27. That was the amount, $1.1 $5 trillion, that the president asked for in his budget request. That's discretionary spending. The president also asked for $350 billion in mandatory spending, which is going to be carried in a separate bill, not this authorization bill. But the big headlines for me is the fact that, one, there were two titles within the bill dedicated to acquisition issues and acquisition reforms. Those are titles 8 and 18. And then there was a smattering of other sections that talked about contracting, et cetera. So we can talk about those. Second is there was a real focus on developing the contracting and acquisition workforce. This is an issue that we've seen ebb and flow in terms of popularity. And I think there is general agreement. You mentioned contentious issues. This is not one of them, that the workforce within the government needs to function differently when it comes to contracting. And so those are the big takeaways for me.
0: The bill, as it went into markup, had a number of acquisition provisions, a lot of them pushing speed, judgment, those kinds of things, trying to move things along more quickly. Where do you see that coming out in actual practice?
4: So if the coin of the realm in calendar 2025 was efficiency, as we saw through the Department of Government Efficiency and other contract review mechanisms, I think here in 2026, we're really seeing emphases on innovation and speed. Together, I call them agility, but I think that is really the focus area, and that was reflected in the markup last week, and I expect it'll be reflected in the Senate Armed Services Committee markup this coming week. And so, you know, that is what my takeaway is for that, is that it is about delivery of capability, in this case, to the warfighter, quickly, efficiently, and cost-effectively.
0: Stephanie Castro is president of the Professional Services Council. Stephanie, an acquisition-adjacent issue in my mind is right to repair. It's been in, it's been out, it's been supported, it's been opposed. That seemed to move a little closer to actual reality in this version of the bill.
4: I do know, Terry, and thanks for raising this issue, that the right to repair issue set has been very prevalent in the last few years in the National Defense Authorization Act and in the Appropriations Act, too, as we move forward. And what we really look at it as is an emphasis on intellectual property and technical data rights. Can the warfighters who are deployed overseas repair their equipment quickly? You know, there are longstanding arrangements through licensing agreements where service members can get access to technical data. And many times when the government, actually in all times, when the government provides funding for research and development, they have access, as they should, to the intellectual property that results from that. The question that I have, Terry, is that when we talk about right to repair and we're talking about commercial solutions, so things that you can buy in the marketplace as a service or as a product, oftentimes those things are developed with industry R&D funding, and therefore it is industry who owns the intellectual property. It becomes a question of what right does the government have to that IP, to that technical data? And those are conversations that we need to have, not just when we have markups for the National Defense Authorization Act, but throughout the year. And so for us, it is really looking through the lens of investments, intellectual property, and technical data rights.
0: Do you see the creation of the, is it the

0: side as well, because this is an issue that the Senate has been pushing over the last few years, and what the members of Congress think is appropriate going forward. This gets us to the oversight question of what is the proper role for Congress in overseeing all of this back and forth. And I think there is a really strong case, again, to be made that Congress can move forward in this area with industry interests in mind. So making sure that we are protecting private sector investments and making it an attractive value proposition to work with the government and not allow the government to take over intellectual property and technical data rights. And on the other hand, 100% make sure that the warfighters have the information and the specifications and that they need to be able to do what we're asking them to do, and that is be in harm's way and defend American interests abroad.
1: Let's follow the oversight thread for a minute, because there are a number of amendments that were adjudicated that were really aimed at increasing oversight, things like reporting requirements, faster explanations for key decisions. What do you infer there about what Congress's concerns are right now and where they want to be with respect to oversight of key defense programs?
0: There are a lot of reporting requirements that were in the HASC-passed bill, not only in the bill itself, but in the committee report that accompanies the bill. It's what we like to call directive report language. So if you open up the committee print of the bill itself, you'll find all of the bill language, which is subject to conference and further amendment on the floor of the House, but you also get the committee report. And there are a lot of reports directed to the Pentagon and others to make sure, whether it's the Comptroller General over at GAO or others, that they would actually do analysis and report back to Congress on some key issues. One of those issues, and I'll give you this example, is artificial intelligence. And so we have a lot of reports required, both in certain sections of the bill language. Section 1501 jumped out to me, but elsewhere where the department does have to report back to Congress. And I think this highlights an area where, you know, Congress is not entirely sure what they want to do with artificial intelligence, what guardrails they want to put in place. And so getting information about how AI is being used will help inform that oversight function as they go forward.
1: Any other AI headlines that caught your eye?
0: Oh, you know, AI is, again, one of those areas where there is so much potential to replace functions currently performed by humans, but we need the human in the loop. And so I think you saw a lot of that within the HASC-passed bill, things about talking about incident reporting, talking about life cycle of AI systems. So I think there's a lot to unpack there. And as we move forward with the Senate version of the bill as well, we'll have to see how much overlap there is.
1: These are important tea leaves for us to read, but you've been pretty clear in your conversation here about the importance of conference, that the Senate still needs to weigh in. We are sitting here at the beginning of June with this committee markup. What is the schedule as you see it moving forward?
0: So it's not unusual for the House Armed Services Committee to be the first one out of the gate between the two chambers. And so the HASC-passed bill is now going to go forward on the House floor. I don't think we have a floor schedule, but my understanding is that they want to get it done sometime in July, which would be great, but that is always aspirational. The Senate Armed Services Committee has their markup coming up this week. And so the subcommittees and the full committee will have closed conversations, so closed to the public this week, and hopefully we'll get a Senate Armed Services Committee passed bill at the end of this week. Then moving forward, both floors will have to consider the final bills, at least out of their chambers, and then conference will happen. In election years, like the one we're in right now, it is not unreasonable to expect them to get across the finish line before the end of this fiscal year, but that hasn't happened in recent memory. And so I think as we move forward, we'll have to watch very carefully what that calendar looks like.
1: Stephanie Castro is president of the Professional Services Council. Stephanie, great to catch up with you and have you catch us up on all of the NDAA discussion.
0: Busy weeks ahead, Terry. Thanks for having me.
1: We'll post this interview at federalnewsnetwork.com/Federal Drive. 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Still to come, when agencies are under pressure to move quickly and enforce the rules, they still have to document how they make decisions. And one recent case suggests the Small Business Administration didn't. But first, Congress and multiple administrations keep coming back to one idea: use more fixed price contracts to control costs and improve outcomes. But putting that into practice is more complicated than it sounds. 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
2: How the today's federal newscast. A group of senators is pressing Susan Wiles, the White House chief of

0: staff about a lucrative Defense Department contract awarded to Vulcan Elements, a company linked to President Trump's son, Donald Trump Jr. After Trump began his second term, Trump Jr. joined the venture capital firm 1789 Capital, which gave a $620 million loan to Vulcan Elements. The Department of Veterans Affairs is continuing its rollout of a new multi-billion-dollar electronic health record at its healthcare facilities. Federal News Network's Jory Heckman has more.
1: The VA deployed its new EHR to four more sites in Ohio and Kentucky over the weekend. This marks the second wave of EHR go-lives under the second Trump administration. With this latest deployment, an additional 7,200 employees and 107,000 veterans are now using the new system. The VA deployed the new EHR to four medical facilities in Michigan back in April, ending a three-year reset period to address persistent outages and functionality problems reported by VA medical staff. Jory Heckman, Federal News Network.
0: And a top Senate lawmaker is pushing to restore funding for a federally funded cybersecurity information sharing program. Senator Mark Warner introduced a bill last week to fund the Multi-State Information Sharing and Analysis Center. The program had provided free cyber resources and monitoring to 19,000 state and local organizations. But the Cybersecurity and Infrastructure Security Agency ended support for the program last year. Find these stories and more at federalnewsnetwork.com. I'm Eric White.
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3: By the early 1930s, unemployment had reached nearly 25%, and millions of families were surviving on emergency relief. Franklin Roosevelt's administration believed the crisis required more than charity. It required work. The Emergency Relief Appropriation Act of 1935 put that idea into law, funding programs built on the belief that a job preserved dignity better than a handout. Through efforts like the Works Progress Administration, the government put more than 8 million Americans to work building roads, bridges, schools, and parks. Those wages supported local communities, but for millions, this work restored routine, self-respect, and a sense of purpose, while leaving behind infrastructure the nation still depends on today. Terry Girton, Federal News Network.
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3: Welcome back to the Federal Drive with Terry Girton on Federal News Network. Fixed price contracting is often treated as the answer to cost control in federal acquisition. And it works when requirements are clear and outcomes are known. But as agencies try to apply that model more broadly, they keep running into the reality that many projects don't start with that kind of certainty. Here with the perspective from the industry side of the table is Brian Miller, president of BM&T. Brian, thanks so much for joining me today.
7: Happy to be here, Terry. Thanks for having me.
3: President Trump's recent executive order moved fixed price contracting kind of into first place for preferred contracting methods for federal government folks. What is it that people think they're getting when they say, I really want a fixed price contract?
7: That's a great question. I think what you're getting at is the core misperception, perhaps, of the different contract types. And I think a core mistake some people are making is treating fixed price as a way to get cost control or certainty, right? It's really more like an operating model or a discipline. The contract type, whether we're talking about fixed price or cost plus or time and materials, is really, in my mind, just a memorialization of those concepts. And I don't think the contract type alone creates accountability. There's a discipline, sort of like the discipline around the problem the government may be trying to solve in letting a contract does. So someone has to do the work of deciding what outcome is being bought. And that's really a discovery process and something we've been doing for many years. I think the predictable failure of a firm fixed price contract, to your point, is that it may seem perfect on paper, but can quickly revert to a sort of time and materials behavior, in our experience, probably within about a year, if the underlying problem was never really defined or validated in the first place, right? So you start getting the same failures under a fixed price contract that historically the government might have gotten under time and materials. So what people get wrong is that they think the hard part is the pricing. And I think the hard part is really defining done, you know, before a contract is even signed and money starts exchanging hands between the government and its contractors.
3: Tell me more about the description that you used of an operating model. I think of that as repeatable processes that lead to a predictable outcome. What are you talking about with respect to a fixed price contract?
7: I'm talking about a shift. It moves the words I would use would be outcome. It moves the outcome and the cost risk from the government to the vendor. So when to speak from personal experience, when the government hires our firm, we take the risk of achieving a defined outcome, not the risk of how many hours it's going to take to deliver that outcome. And again, sort of related to your first question, this is the part most people kind of skip. Risk can't transfer to a vendor, to a contractor, or an outcome that nobody's defined. So if a statement of work describes like an activity instead of a result, there's risk to the handover. You know, effectively, you're just buying labor with a fixed price label, right? So the when, you know, speaking of sort of a system or a discipline here, the when matters as much as the who. The real risk decision happens, as I mentioned before the contract award, at a stage I would, you know, generally call problem definition, not in delivery of the contract. So get the problem right up front and the pricing is pretty straightforward. Skip it and you're probably going to wind up renegotiating or adjusting throughout the life of the contract or just accepting risk that wasn't fully understood.
3: Brian Miller is the president of BMNT. Brian, that outcome is easier to define in some business arenas and harder to define in others. Are there types of work for which a fixed price contract is exactly the right mechanism? Where does it work well?
7: Good question. I think it works when the outcome can be named as a noun the government can accept or reject. So think of it like an analytical product, an assessment, an exercise or an event run to a defined criteria, a validated transition of a new solution concept or capability to a specific program office, even, you know, advisory work triggered by a specific decision point. So it works when discovery is also part of the deal, so to speak. You know, vendors, contractors only take genuine outcome risk when they're allowed to go validate the problem first. Speaking from personal experience in our engagements, that often means we talk to dozens of stakeholders up front. So it kind of turns the aspiration of of a challenge space or even a solution concept or just a technology focus area from something like an aspiration into something that the government actually can price and industry can actually respond to with confidence.
8: The flip side, of course, is where does it not work well? Is it a new drug to treat a new disease or a new missile system? Or, you know, where does a fixed price contract not really meet either party's objectives?
7: Yeah, it breaks the moment the government is asking the vendor to price ambiguity. So it's an outcome that no operator, no analysts, no end user even has validated. So the risk is unknowable at that point. All right. I'm simplifying a bit, but you know, if there's ambiguity, if things are not validated, good vendors may walk away. Or if they don't, they probably price that uncertainty into the contract. And, you know, without naming names, of course, you know, they're, you know, poor vendors or contractors are going to quote anything up front and they'll renegotiate later. And either way, I think the American taxpayer loses in those scenarios.
8: So if you're a government contracting officer and you've got this guidance on your desk that says, whenever possible, I want you to use a fixed price contract, what are some steps that you could take to improve your odds of success?
7: I would go back to a couple things I said earlier. I think it's statements of work that name outcomes as nouns, discovery funded as a real phase of the work, and not sort of unpaid and hypothetical, payments tied to outcomes. You know, some examples off the top of my head and from our experience, like a reduction in detection time for certain sensor networks or faster adjudication of certain questions or validated transition activities, right? From specific points A to point B. There could be short option priced phases of work with real acceptance tests. And it really comes down to like meeting with the contracting professionals on the government side and honestly talking about whether a clearly defined deliverable met a clearly defined criteria. And that back and forth is really healthy, provided there's been some upfront validation, some upfront discovery. Again, going back to the simple idea, what's the problem or problems the contract exists to solve? And does the contractor and the contracting professionals just understand what that criteria is? Again, what done is going to look like upfront?
8: You sit on the industry side of the table across from the government contracting offices. What should industry be expecting to hear over the course of the next 12 to 18 months as this EO rolls into practice?
7: A very good question. I mean, I think there's some big macro challenges at this point that we haven't discussed yet, like the sheer capacity of government contracting professionals today and how much work they have on their plate and how few of them there are to do it based on historical numbers. And then you add this executive order on top of it, which again, I think is directionally correct. I think a lot of people on both sides of this equation would agree that the intention is sound and the motivation is true. But I think industry is going to see a lot of number of things, sort of like a hurry up and wait kind of situation where contracting officers, which are spread pretty thin, you know, you may not hear from them in this back and forth, this upfront discovery. And then all of a sudden it's hurry up and, you know, meet the mark on some things, which if there's any recommendation I could present to some industry folks out there, it's just, you know, get your ducks in a row early when you're starting these discussions, whether you're in an RFI process, an R&D phase, whether it's pre-RFP or post-RFP. Like, preparation matters quite a bit. Understanding your customer and your market matters quite a bit. So when the contracting professionals start reacting to this executive order in meaningful ways, which many of them already have, industry can come to the table with some really confident direction and to be really transparent about where the risk might lie in the work that the government needs them to do.
8: I've been speaking with Brian Miller. He's the president of BM&T. Brian, thanks for your insight today.
7: Thanks, Terry.
8: We'll post this interview at federalnewsnetwork.com/Federal Drive. Subscribe to the Federal Drive wherever you get your podcasts. Coming up next, when agencies are under pressure to move quickly and enforce the rules, they still have to document how they make decisions. And one recent case suggests the Small Business Administration did not. This is the Federal Drive with Terry Girton on Federal News Network.
0: on today's federal newscast, a federal watchdog is urging the Defense Department to take a closer look at what it's learned from massive cuts to its civilian workforce. A recent report from the Government Accountability Office argues the DOD has not done enough to understand how losing about 10% of its civilian staff or more than 78,000 employees could impact military readiness. The House Armed Services Committee is pushing back against President Trump's executive order that removes collective bargaining rights for Pentagon civilian personnel. Federal News Network's Anastasia Obis has more.
9: The committee adopted an amendment last week to ban the Defense Department's use of fiscal 2027 funds to implement the president's executive order. Last year, Democratic Congressman Donald Norcross introduced a similar provision that was stripped from the final version of the 2026 defense policy bill. Republican Congressman Mike Rogers, the committee's chairman, opposed the amendment, arguing that it unnecessarily restricts the president's authority to manage the workforce of national security agencies. Anastasia Obis, Federal News Network.
0: And Congress is one step closer to adopting a tougher name for the Department of Defense. An amendment added to the annual defense policy bill that passed the House would formally change its title to the Department of War. The name change echoes an executive order President Trump signed in September, but only Congress has the authority to legally rename a federal department. Find these stories and more at federalnewsnetwork.com. I'm Eric White.
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0: A Federal Drive with Terry Gertin on Federal News Network. A recent case involving the suspension of an 8A contractor is raising questions about how agencies document their decisions. An SBA appeals judge sent the case back, saying the record didn't meet even basic requirements. So the issue for now isn't whether the agency was right, it's whether it showed its work clearly enough to justify the action. Zach Prince, partner at Haynes Boone, joins me now to walk through what happened. Zach, great to have you this morning. Thanks for joining me.
1: Thanks for having me, Terry.
0: You've brought a really interesting case to us today, ATI Government Solutions and the Small Business Administration. What is it generally about this case that is catching so much attention?
1: Well, this case really stems from a video that the James O'Keefe and the O'Keefe Media Group published back in October last year. And it's part of a broader story of the administration's attacks on the 8A program. And we see that bearing out in the numbers of awards that are being made to 8A participants. The video that was released in October purported to show an employee of ATI acknowledging that the entity was performing for less than 50% of work on its 8A program awards and was acting as, quote unquote, a pass-through. Whatever that means.
0: The O'Keefe Media Group called this one of the biggest stories they've ever done. What was the news here that they were trying to break?
1: Believe it or not, they can be a little bombastic in their statements in general. They were purporting to show widespread fraud being perpetrated in the 8A program. And they released a similar video relating to one of the Cherokee Nation entities more recently, which similar fact pattern. I'm not aware of that resulting in any suspensions or debarments yet, but it could.
0: So how did that video then play into the process foul that came up here in the ATI case?
1: Well, it seems that video was the sole and exclusive basis for a number of adverse government actions that were taken almost immediately afterwards. It's possible the SBA actually did an independent investigation and just hasn't shown it to the Office of Hearing and Appeals yet, but we will see. So what happened is almost immediately there were tweets issued from the SBA followed by actual formal suspensions and debarments, a suspension from the 8A program and a government-wide suspension from contracting against ATI.
0: And how did ATI respond to that?
1: ATI challenged the SBA suspension from the 8A program before the SBA's Office of Hearing and Appeals, which is the formal process for challenging that type of adverse decision. The SBA provided an administrative record, which these matters are supposed to proceed on the administrative record. That is, it's a review by the board or court or whatever it might be of the decisional processes of the agency and whether it had a rational basis for its decisions. It's supposed to be fairly lengthy and include real documentation of an independent thought process. Here, it included a single letter, and it wasn't even the letter that the agency actually issued to ATI when it suspended it from the 8A program. It was an earlier letter suspending it from government-wide from any government contracting.
0: So separate from whether the O'Keefe video was factual or not, the judge was pretty brutal in the response to the SBA's case.
1: He was, and honestly, I get it. The agency has an obligation when they're taking this type of significant adverse action to document the reasoning for their decision and at least to provide to the court what or the board what that reasoning was. And this is all very clear as a procedural matter, and they did nothing. Instead, they attempted to justify this post hoc rationalization, saying, well, we, the SBA, don't have to justify anything now from an independent basis because all we need is the fact that there is this government-wide suspension. And if ATI wants to challenge the government-wide suspension, they should, but this is not the forum for it. But that kind of misses the point, which is that the SBA actually said in a letter to ATI that the reason for the suspension from the 8A program specifically was because of the O'Keefe video. And they then tried to walk that back so that they didn't have to justify it to SBA OHA. But the SBA OHA was not letting that lie.
0: Zach Prince is a partner at Haynes Boone. So Zach, for folks who don't live in this world all the time, why is that administrative record such a big deal? Who does it protect?
1: It protects everybody. It protects the agency and it protects the party who has a decision made against them. Without an administrative record, there's nothing to review. Agencies can't just do anything for no reason. They are subject to making rational decisions. Those might be decisions that you or I may disagree with. But if they're rational and they're compliant with law, they typically are given substantial discretion. And that makes a lot of sense because the government needs to function. And you can always second guess a decision later sitting in a comfortable boardroom. But the agency does need to move and make decisions. But they document those decisions and the rationale for those decisions in a record. That's what gets reviewed. It's not the post hoc rationalizations from the agency or a protester or affected parties post hoc rationalizations for why something happened. It's not, why do I think this happened? It's, why did the agency say this happened? And if the latter, why the agency said it happened, was irrational or otherwise not compliant with law, that means the decision is going to get overturned. Maybe just remand it to the agency to do a better job. But if you don't have anything, there's nothing to review.
0: And the judge at this point has not ruled on the merits of ATI's claim, right? Where does this current decision leave ATI?
1: ATI is still suspended. And they're not only suspended from the 8A program, which is what this decision concerns, but they're suspended government-wide. I have to assume that there is a separate proceeding going on where ATI is challenging before suspension a department official at Treasury and GSA and SBA, because there's three separate suspensions. The basis under the FAR for that suspension, the lawfulness for that suspension. And if the agency's documented decision-making for all of those cases was really just the same video without any independent consideration of whether that video is credible, whether that video actually shows a specific violation of law under any specific contracts, because it's all very vague, right? Then those agencies are probably going to lose. But for now, ATI is in a position where it still can't get contracts.
0: Do you see this as ultimately a lesson for SBA, just to make sure that it gets its processes straight? Are there lessons here more broadly for the contract community?
1: Yeah, this is a good lesson for the SBA and every agency, that when you make decisions, you have to document the actual basis for the decision. And that means, you know, the agency, in conjunction with its counsel, preferably, needs to spend real time going through the documents and thinking before you make decisions that have huge impacts on a company or an individual. And this case does, right? It stops this business from existing effectively. Make sure it's justified. And I know sometimes there are reasons they can't do that and they can't take the time that is proper and is required by law, but they should then expect to get beat up in court and to have their decisions overturned. So it just wastes everyone's time and money.
0: And what comes next in this case?
1: So June 12th, the agency has to submit an actual administrative record, which might include the O'Keefe video, because they did actually say that was the reason in their original letter. So we'll see where this goes, and it's going to play out pretty quickly, I think.
0: I've been speaking with Zach Prince. He's a partner at Haynes Boone. Zach, thanks for bringing us this case. It's really fascinating.
1: Thanks for having me, Terry.
0: 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Up next, the top national headlines from ABC News and the Federal Newscast. I'm Terry Gertin. 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
2: 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Suri Durvasula, the Vice President and General Manager for Dell Technologies Federal, says agencies have to reduce the potential for building silos of artificial intelligence capabilities.
3: 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Having AI as a part of your entire IT operations is very different than creating an application that has AI built into it.
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8: From ABC News, I'm Sherry Preston. For the first time ever, two pilots have been saved by an unmanned drone boat. Their chopper went down near the Strait of Hormuz. The crew was able to climb aboard the unmanned boat, which then delivered them to shore. ABC Chief Global Affairs Correspondent Martha Raddatz is in Jerusalem.
9: We do not know whether this helicopter was shot down or whether this was mechanical difficulty, but these Apache helicopters have been aggressively patrolling the Strait of Hormuz, looking for Iranian small boats. This comes in a part of a very high tension, and it has gone back down again in the last few days.
8: President Trump telling ABC News he warned Israeli Prime Minister Benjamin Netanyahu not to hurt his efforts to get a peace deal through with Iran. The president talking with ABC's Jonathan Carl by phone.
10: He said that he told Netanyahu, you know, do what's in your best judgment, but don't hurt the deal. I don't want the deal to be hurt. And clearly Trump felt that an Israeli counterstrike would hurt the deal. But the Israelis went through and struck again. The president had a subsequent conversation with Netanyahu, and that eventually led to where we are now, which is both sides actually did stop.
8: Sources say Speaker of the House Mike Johnson is scheduled to meet with the president today at the White House to discuss the naming of Bill Pulte as acting director of national intelligence. Several members of Congress have revolted over the pick, which has thrown a wrench into momentum to reauthorize the Foreign Intelligence Surveillance Act, or FISA. Grocery chain Kroger will pay $1 million to settle a false advertising lawsuit alleging the company was incorrectly reporting calorie counts on its Kroger-branded products. A new CDC report is suggesting a correlation between the invention of the iPhone and declining birth rates in the United States. Researchers say there's been a 23% drop in fertility rates since the year the iPhone was released in 2007. This is ABC News.
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8: Agriculture Secretary Brooke Rollins is insisting that in spite of the appearance of the new world screwworm,
13: the food supply system remains intact and couldn't be safer or better than any other food supply system in the world.
8: Five confirmed cases so far, three in calves and one in a goat, all in Texas. It's also been confirmed to be found in a dog in New Mexico. The plan is to release sterile flies to those states to break the new world screwworm's reproductive cycle. A college football player has been cleared to play this upcoming season, even though he admitted that he bet a lot of money on college games, even teams that he was playing for.
14: Texas Tech QB Brendan Sorsby sued the NCAA after Texas Tech deemed him ineligible to play. Court documents show he admitted betting at least $90,000 on sports over 4 years, including dozens of bets on Hoosiers games while he was at Indiana University. But his lawyer says Sorsby never bet on a game he played in. And his lawyer frames the gambling as a mental health and addiction issue, arguing the NCAA is obligated to consider Sorsby's well-being and support him rather than punish him.
8: The big party that New York had been planning for the Knicks last night did not materialize. In fact, there were several arrests, watch parties after the Knicks lost to the San Antonio Spurs in Game 3 of the finals, the Knicks' first home court game of these NBA finals. I'm Sherry Preston. ABC News.
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15: Today's federal newscast. A group of senators is pressing Susan Wiles, the White House chief of staff, about a lucrative Defense Department contract awarded to Vulcan Elements, a company linked to President Trump's son, Donald Trump Jr. After Trump began his second term, Trump Jr. joined the venture capital firm 1789 Capital, which gave a $620 million loan to Vulcan Elements. The Trump administration wants to speed up the adoption of AI for national security missions. Federal News Network's Justin Doubleday has those details.
16: In a June 5th national security memo, President Trump directs Defense Department and intelligence community leaders to ensure the rapid onboarding of advanced AI models. Within 90 days, Trump wants a roadmap that ensures national security agencies have adequate access to advanced computing resources. Trump's memo gives agencies limited waiver authority to work with AI firms that don't comply with the administration's policies. Justin Doubleday, Federal News Network.
15: And a top Senate lawmaker is pushing to restore funding for a federally funded cybersecurity information sharing program. Senator Mark Warner introduced a bill last week to fund the Multi-State Information Sharing and Analysis Center. The program had provided free cyber resources and monitoring to 19,000 state and local organizations. But the Cybersecurity and Infrastructure Security Agency ended support for the program last year. 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I'm Eric White.
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0: Welcome to The Federal Drive on Federal News Network. It's Tuesday, June 9th. I'm your host, Terry Gerton, and I'm glad you're here. Coming up on this hour of The Federal Drive, after a marathon markup, the House has shaped its version of the NDAA, but the final outcome is still very much in play. Plus, Congress and multiple administrations keep coming back to one idea: use more fixed price contracts to control costs and improve outcomes. But putting that into practice is more complicated than it sounds. Those stories and much more ahead during this hour of The Federal Drive. We begin with this. As agencies look for ways to operate faster and more efficiently, the Army's medical logistics community is embracing telemaintenance. It's a bit like telemedicine, except for medical equipment. That's meant the most experienced medical logisticians can now lend their expertise from a distance in ways that let equipment get fixed in hours instead of days. Wes Ladley is the chief of Army Medical Logistics Command's Maintenance Support Office. He talked about the improvements with Federal News Network's Jared Serbu.
18: You know, lots of times the over-the-horizon support was over the phone. Now we have cameras, everybody has devices where video call-in is there, but more importantly, they're transitioning into the Army sustainment is really helped with the actual maintenance databases. And now that we're inside the same system as the soldiers, we can look inside the system. We can review the equipment histories, already see what the technician's notes are before, you know, we even establish a phone call with the soldier or a video call with the soldier to discuss what's going on. What generally will happen is they'll reach out to the maintenance operations center here at M3D. We'll take a look at what their request is. And from there, we can just go inside GCSS Army, go inside the databases, look at all the maintenance histories. If you read all the technician notes and say, hey, this is possibly a candidate for a telemaintenance, or we may have to send someone on site. In the past, we were never really able to do that. There was a different maintenance database used in theaters versus what we have now. And that just allows us to almost do the troubleshooting before we engage with the customer. We can perform the troubleshooting, know exactly where we need to be. So, you know, it generally happens very quickly. So as soon as that's done, we can reach out to the customer and start establishing those communications. And then the way we do our business process with the maintenance database, we're able to actually, they can evacuate the work order over to us, and then our technicians can go in and add their notes. And there's really a nice collaboration between the operating unit on the ground and the technician here, and any one of our MMODs, which is Medical Maintenance Operations Division. You know, they're highly skilled, and we can just have that system communication as well as face-to-face communication, which is way more than, say, we were doing 8-9 years ago.
19: Just so I'm tracking what that systems integration kind of looks like, is that all in GCSS Army now, that separate maintenance database that you were talking about? Are those no longer separate? How does that work?
18: So we converted the theater over probably in 2018, GCSS Army, and then we established the business processes. Prior to that, they were in demos. For a time, there was SAMSE. There's been many different maintenance databases that have been used throughout the global. And for now, you know, we're finally, you know, for the most part, all inside GCSS Army. So now it's all in the same system. And then those transactions can happen back and forth so much easier. Having that equipment history, knowing exactly what's been going on with that serial number and some of the actions that were performed prior certainly help with the troubleshooting and just the background. Because it's almost like every device has their own history or personality, and certain things happen repeatedly, you'll find, through the years working on the same devices. So lots of times it's something that you can go and say, hey, 3 years ago, this technician worked on this device. This was the error code. And then you can almost go right back to that and start eliminating things right away.
19: Got it. So you can see one particular device's like life history or story kind of all in one place, sort of like an electronic medical record, but for a device.
18: Exactly. Exactly.
19: So talk me through a bit what this either has meant so far or what you think it's going to mean for readiness.
18: So far, I think it's been great, because now that we're keeping everything inside the same maintenance databases, it's really the ability to show the requirement and how much labor is being performed in support of this. It really shows the cost savings. But it's the ability to, you know, fix devices far forward. Anytime a medical device or any equipment leaves a theater, it's a loss of a capability. And, you know, the longer it costs for shipping to send a technician forward to ship parts, you know, overnight to get to a theater so they can be installed and get the capability up and running is lost downtime to readiness. It's risk to patients. It's really, really, it's all about getting the maintenance right there at the point of need. And for so long, we weren't able to do that. It was, you know, overnight phone calls or email exchanges. You know, to be able to have this type of system now, you know, it's almost putting you there with the soldier and being able to mentor them and train them and help them. And, you know, obviously fix the equipment as soon as possible. It has really been a game changer so far.
19: Yeah, I'm not exactly sure how to ask this question, because I don't know exactly how you track things, but are you able to share with our listeners what it's meant in terms of, let's say, how much time an average medical device is down in need of repair then compared to now? Any sort of those facts and figures that you guys have tracked to see what kind of difference this is making?
18: Yeah, we have some figures. We're usually if we had to send a team forward, it could be within 72 hours they arrive, and then the maintenance is performed, and that may be another, and then they have to travel back. So on average, we're looking at probably 6 to 7 days, which could be a lot if it's the CT unit. That being said, if it's something that can be done quickly, it could be, 8 hours if we're doing a telemaintenance action. And I think just having the ability to view what's going on with the soldiers and get that rapid turnaround, which, if it's a CT unit, there might be a hospital that only has one. So if that is down longer than, in any significant amount of time, that's a real concern for commanders on the ground, as we, that's a capability that they're just not going to have. So if we can improve that readiness time from, 7 days down to 8 hours, I think that's significant. And not only would it help that, is we found that we've been using it just to diagnose the problem. So for repairs that we do need to send someone on site, we can have a telemaintenance call before they even go out, so we know exactly what parts we need to bring on hand, exactly where it's going to go, and then develop a plan of action before we even get there, so even the repair take goes faster. And making sure that, we arrive, we think it's one thing, it might be another. Well, lots of times reading the equipment history, you may know that if I replace this part, I'm probably also going to have to replace this part. And some of that stuff can be viewed and through the equipment history, or just viewed on the video calls and talking with soldiers. So it's really been a real lifesaver in the preparation for going on these on-site missions as well.
0: That's Wes Ladley, the Chief of Army Medical Logistics Command's Maintenance Support Office. You can hear his full discussion with Federal News Network's Jared Serbu at federalnewsnetwork.com. Up next, after a marathon markup, the House has shaped its version of the NDAA, but the final outcome is still very much in play. This is The Federal Drive with Terry Girton on Federal News Network.
15: Today's Federal Newscast, a House committee is authorizing an agency renovation project meant to consolidate federal office space. The House Transportation and Infrastructure Committee is giving full financial support to an overhaul of the General Services Administration's headquarters. In the meantime, GSA will temporarily relocate its employees to the Office of Personnel Management's headquarters. GSA is warning vendors on its Oasis Plus contract about possible phishing attempts by fraudsters. The agency says the bad actors are sending Oasis Plus contractors an email from what seems to be a legitimate GSA email address, and in some versions includes the email signature of current leadership seeking private information and for the vendor to click on a possible malware-infected link. And VA wants to bring some standardization to how it manages cloud services. Federal News Network's Jason Miller tells us how.
20: 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In a new request for information, VA is trying to identify contractors who can help streamline and modernize how VA procures, allocates, and charges back cloud service provider credits consistent with ongoing infrastructure operations, FinOps efforts. 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Responses to the RFI are due by June 22nd. Jason Miller, Federal News Network.
15: 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I'm Eric White.
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0: Welcome back to the Federal Drive with Terry Girton on Federal News Network. The House has moved its defense policy bill out of committee, mixing acquisition changes with broader policy fights. But with the Senate still to act and negotiations ahead, this version is far from final. And what shows up in this bill will shape how agencies buy, manage, and oversee work across the government. We have the president of the Professional Services Council, Stephanie Castro, here to walk us through the headlines. Stephanie, thanks so much for joining me.
24: As always, Terry, thanks for having me.
0: Let's talk about the NDAA markup by the House Armed Services Committee. Last Thursday, it ended up being pretty long and contentious. When you look at that and you also think about the vote count, 44 to 12 on what is normally a very bipartisan bill, what are the big headlines you take away?
24: So, Terry, I just want to put into context for your listeners a little bit about what the House Armed Services Committee just did, this Herculean task that they undertook last week, right? As a HASC staff alumna myself, I look back with fondness, because it's in the rearview mirror, on these markups, right? I worked on full committee issues, which meant the policy issues that came up usually in the late afternoon to early evening and could extend all the way past midnight into 2 o'clock, 3 o'clock in the morning. So it's not a surprise that it took more than 14 hours for them to go through this giant of a bill. What it does headline wise is it does authorize more than $1 trillion for fiscal year 27 for the Department of Defense/War and the national security programs of the Department of Energy, basically the National Nuclear Security Administration. And it really hews closely to what the president asked for FY27. That was the amount, $1.1 $5 trillion, that the president asked for in his budget request. That's discretionary spending. The president also asked for $350 billion in mandatory spending, which is going to be carried in a separate bill, not this authorization bill. But the big headlines for me is the fact that, one, there were two titles within the bill dedicated to acquisition issues and acquisition reforms. Those are titles 8 and 18. And then there was a smattering of other sections that talked about contracting, et cetera. So we can talk about those. Second is there was a real focus on developing the contracting and acquisition workforce. This is an issue that we've seen ebb and flow in terms of popularity. And I think there is general agreement, you mentioned contentious issues, this is not one of them, that the workforce within the government needs to function differently when it comes to contracting. And so those are the big takeaways for me.
0: The bill, as it went into markup, had a number of acquisition provisions, a lot of them pushing speed, judgment. Where do you see that coming out in actual practice?
24: So if the coin of the realm in calendar 2025 was efficiency, as we saw through the Department of Government Efficiency and other contract review mechanisms, I think here in 2026, we're really seeing emphases on innovation and speed. Together, I call them agility. But I think that is really the focus area, and that was reflected in the markup last week. And I expect it will be reflected in the Senate Armed Services Committee markup this coming week. And so, you know, that is what my takeaway is for that, is that it is about delivery of capability, in this case, to the warfighter, quickly, efficiently, and cost effectively.
0: Stephanie Castro is president of the Professional Services Council. Stephanie, an acquisition adjacent issue in my mind is right to repair. That seemed to move a little closer to actual reality in this version of the bill.
24: I do know, Terry, and thanks for raising this issue, that the right to repair issue set has been very prevalent in the last few years in the National Defense Authorization Act and in the Appropriations Act, too, as we move forward. And what we really look at it as is an emphasis on intellectual property and technical data rights. Can the warfighters who are deployed overseas repair their equipment quickly? You know, there are longstanding arrangements through licensing agreements where service members can get access to technical data. And many times when the government, actually in all times, when the government provides funding for research and development, they have access, as they should, to the intellectual property that results from that. The question that I have, Terry, is that when we talk about right to repair and we're talking about commercial solutions, so things that you can buy in the marketplace as a service or as a product, oftentimes those things are developed with industry R&D funding, and therefore it is industry who owns the intellectual property. It becomes a question of what right does the government have to that IP, to that technical data? And those are conversations that we need to have, not just when we have markups for the National Defense Authorization Act, but throughout the year. And so for us, it is really looking through the lens of investments, intellectual property, and technical data rights.
0: Do you see the creation of the product support manager as a way to mediate those kinds of conversations?
24: So there is a provision in the HASC passed bill that talks about an ombudsman and about mediation and about how the government can access the information and the technical data that they need at the speed of relevance when they need it. And I think there is a real case to be made that an ombudsperson can help mediate that very sticky area. It really remains to be seen how the language emerges on the Senate side.

0: for intellectual property and technical data rights. And on the other hand, 100% make sure that the warfighters have the information and the specifications and that they need to be able to do what we're asking them to do. And that is be in harm's way and defend American interests abroad.
1: Let's follow the oversight thread for a minute, because there are a number of amendments that were adjudicated that were really aimed at increasing oversight, things like reporting requirements, faster explanations for key decisions. What do you infer there about what Congress's concerns are right now and where they want to be with respect to oversight of key defense programs?
0: There are a lot of reporting requirements that were in the HASC-passed bill, not only in the bill itself, but in the committee report that accompanies the bill. It's what we like to call directive report language. So if you open up the committee print of the bill itself, you'll find all of the bill language, which is subject to conference and further amendment on the floor of the House, but you also get the committee report. And there are a lot of reports directed to the Pentagon and others to make sure, whether it's the Comptroller General over at GAO or others, that they would actually do analysis and report back to Congress on some key issues. One of those issues, and I'll give you this example, is artificial intelligence. And so we have a lot of reports required both in certain sections of the bill language. Section 1501 jumped out to me, but elsewhere where the department does have to report back to Congress. And I think this highlights an area where, you know, Congress is not entirely sure what they want to do with artificial intelligence, what guardrails they want to put in place. And so getting information about how AI is being used will help inform that oversight function as they go forward.
1: Any other AI headlines that caught your eye?
0: Oh, you know, AI is, again, one of those areas where there is so much potential to replace functions currently performed by humans, but we need the human in the loop. And so I think you saw a lot of that within the HASC-passed bill, things about talking about incident reporting, talking about life cycle of AI systems. So I think there's a lot to unpack there. And as we move forward with the Senate version of the bill as well, we'll have to see how much overlap there is.
1: These are important tea leaves for us to read, but you've been pretty clear in your conversation here about the importance of conference, that the Senate still needs to weigh in. We are sitting here at the beginning of June with this committee markup. What is the schedule as you see it moving forward?
0: So it's not unusual for the House Armed Services Committee to be the first one out of the gate between the two chambers. And so the HASC-passed bill is now going to go forward on the House floor. I don't think we have a floor schedule, but my understanding is that they want to get it done sometime in July, which would be great, but that is always aspirational. The Senate Armed Services Committee has their markup coming up this week. And so the subcommittees and the full committee will have closed conversations, so closed to the public this week, and hopefully we'll get a Senate Armed Services Committee passed bill at the end of this week. Then moving forward, both floors will have to consider the final bills, at least out of their chambers, and then conference will happen. In election years, like the one we're in right now, it is not unreasonable to expect them to get across the finish line before the end of this fiscal year, but that hasn't happened in recent memory. And so I think as we move forward, we'll have to watch very carefully what that calendar looks like.
1: Stephanie Castro is president of the Professional Services Council. Stephanie, great to catch up with you and have you catch us up on all of the NDAA discussion.
0: Busy weeks ahead, Terry. Thanks for having me.
1: We'll post this interview at federalnewsnetwork.com/Federal Drive. 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Still to come, when agencies are under pressure to move quickly and enforce the rules, they still have to document how they make decisions. And one recent case suggests the Small Business Administration didn't. But first, Congress and multiple administrations keep coming back to one idea: use more fixed price contracts to control costs and improve outcomes. But putting that into practice is more complicated than it sounds. 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
2: Today's Federal Newscast. A group of senators is pressing Susan Wiles, the White House Chief of Staff, about a lucrative Defense Department contract awarded to Vulcan Elements, a company linked to President Trump's son, Donald Trump Jr. After Trump began his second term, Trump Jr. joined the venture capital firm 1789 Capital, which gave a $620 million loan to Vulcan Elements. The Department of Veterans Affairs is continuing its rollout of a new multi-billion dollar electronic health record at its healthcare facilities. Federal News Network's Jory Heckman has more.
3: The VA deployed its new EHR to four more sites in Ohio and Kentucky over the weekend. This marks the second wave of

0: HR go-lives under the second Trump administration. With this latest deployment, an additional 7,200 employees and 107,000 veterans are now using the new system. The VA deployed the new EHR to 4 medical facilities in Michigan back in April, ending a 3-year reset period to address persistent outages and functionality problems reported by VA medical staff. Jory Heckman, Federal News Network.
1: 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Senator Mark Warner introduced a bill last week to fund the Multi-State Information Sharing and Analysis Center. The program had provided free cyber resources and monitoring to 19,000 state and local organizations. But the Cybersecurity and Infrastructure Security Agency ended support for the program last year. 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I'm Eric White.
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12: Welcome back to the Federal Drive with Terry Girton on Federal News Network. Fixed price contracting is often treated as the answer to cost control in federal acquisition. And it works when requirements are clear and outcomes are known. But as agencies try to apply that model more broadly, they keep running into the reality that many projects don't start with that kind of certainty. Here with the perspective from the industry side of the table is Brian Miller, president of BM&T. Brian, thanks so much for joining me today.
13: Happy to be here, Terry. Thanks for having me.
12: President Trump's recent executive order moved fixed price contracting kind of into first place for preferred contracting methods for federal government folks. What is it that people think they're getting when they say, I really want a fixed price contract?
13: That's a great question. I think what you're getting at is the core misperception, perhaps, of the different contract types. And I think a core mistake some people are making is treating fixed price as a way to get cost control or certainty, right? It's really more like an operating model or a discipline. The contract type, whether we're talking about fixed price or cost plus or time and materials, is really, in my mind, just a memorialization of those concepts. And I don't think the contract type alone creates accountability. There's a discipline, sort of like the discipline around the problem the government may be trying to solve in letting a contract does. So someone has to do the work of deciding what outcome is being bought. And that's really a discovery process and something we've been doing for many years. I think the predictable failure of a firm fixed price contract, to your point, is that it may seem perfect on paper, but can quickly revert to a sort of time and materials behavior, in our experience, probably within about a year, if the underlying problem was never really defined or validated in the first place, right? So you start getting the same failures under a fixed price contract that historically the government might have gotten under time and materials. So what people get wrong is that they think the hard part is the pricing. And I think the hard part is really defining done, you know, before a contract is even signed and money starts exchanging hands between the government and its contractors.
12: Tell me more about the description that you used of an operating model. I think of that as repeatable processes that lead to a predictable outcome. What are you talking about with respect to a fixed price contract?
13: I'm talking about a shift. It moves the words I would use would be outcome. It moves the outcome and the cost risk from the government to the vendor. So when to speak from personal experience, when the government hires our firm, we take the risk of achieving a defined outcome, not the risk of how many hours it's going to take to deliver that outcome. And again, sort of related to your first question, this is the part most people kind of skip. Risk can't transfer to a vendor, to a contractor, or an outcome that nobody's defined. So if a statement of work describes like an activity instead of a result, there's risk to the handover. You know, effectively, you're just buying labor with a fixed price label, right? So the when, you know, speaking of sort of a system or a discipline here, the when matters as much as the who. The real risk decision happens, as I mentioned before the contract award, at a stage I would, you know, generally call problem definition, not in delivery of the contract. So get the problem right up front and the pricing is pretty straightforward. Skip it and you're probably going to wind up renegotiating or adjusting throughout the life of the contract or just accepting risk that wasn't fully understood.
12: Brian Miller is the president of BMNT. Brian, that outcome is easier to define in some business arenas and harder to define in others. Are there types of work for which a fixed price contract is exactly the right mechanism? Where does it work well?
13: Good question. I think it works when the outcome can be named as a noun the government can accept or reject. So think of it like an analytical product, an assessment, an exercise or an event run to a defined criteria, a validated transition of a new solution concept or capability to a specific program office. Even, you know, advisory work triggered by a specific decision point. So it works when discovery is also part of the deal, so to speak. You know, vendors, contractors only take genuine outcome risk when they're allowed to go validate the problem first. Speaking from personal experience in our engagements, that often means we talk to dozens of stakeholders up front. So it kind of turns the aspiration of a challenge space or even a solution concept or just a technology focus area from something like an aspiration into something that the government actually can price and industry can actually respond to with confidence.
12: The flip side, of course, is where does it not work well? Is it a new drug to treat a new disease or a new missile system? Or, you know, where does a fixed price contract not really meet either party's objectives?
13: Yeah, it breaks the moment the government is asking the vendor to price ambiguity. So it's an outcome that no operator, no analyst, no end user even has validated. So the risk is unknowable at that point. All right, I'm simplifying a bit, but you know, if there's ambiguity, if things are not validated, good vendors may walk away. Or if they don't, they probably price that uncertainty into the contract. And, you know, without naming names, of course, you know, they're, you know, poor vendors or contractors are going to quote anything up front and they'll renegotiate later. And either way, I think the American taxpayer loses in those scenarios.
12: So if you're a government contracting officer and you've got this guidance on your desk that says, whenever possible, I want you to use a fixed price contract, what are some steps that you could take to improve your odds of success?
13: I would go back to a couple things I said earlier. I think it's statements of work that name outcomes as nouns, discovery funded as a real phase of the work, and not sort of unpaid and hypothetical, payments tied to outcomes. You know, some examples off the top of my head and from our experience, like a reduction in detection time for certain sensor networks or faster adjudication of certain questions or validated transition activities, right? From specific points A to point B. There could be short option priced phases of work with real acceptance tests. And it really comes down to like meeting with the contracting professionals on the government side and honestly talking about whether a clearly defined deliverable met a clearly defined criteria. And that back and forth is really healthy, provided there's been some upfront validation, some upfront discovery. Again, going back to the simple idea, what's the problem or problems the contract exists to solve? And does the contractor and the contracting professionals just understand what that criteria is? Again, what done is going to look like upfront.
12: You sit on the industry side of the table across from the government contracting offices. What should industry be expecting to hear over the course of the next 12 to 18 months as this EO rolls into practice?
13: Very good question. I mean, I think there's some big macro challenges at this point that we haven't discussed yet, like the sheer capacity of government contracting professionals today and how much work they have on their plate and how few of them there are to do it based on historical numbers. And then you add this executive order on top of it, which again, I think is directionally correct. I think a lot of people on both sides of this equation would agree that the intention is sound and the motivation is true. But I think industry is going to see a number of things, sort of like a hurry up and wait kind of situation where contracting officers, which are spread pretty thin, you know, you may not hear from them in this back and forth, this upfront discovery. And then all of a sudden it's hurry up and, you know, meet the mark on some things, which if there's any recommendation I could present to some industry folks out there, it's just, you know, get your ducks in a row early when you're starting these discussions, whether you're in an RFI process, an R&D phase, whether it's pre-RFP or post-RFP. Like, preparation matters quite a bit. Understanding your customer and your market matters quite a bit. So when the contracting professionals start reacting to this executive order in meaningful ways, which many of them already have, industry can come to the table with some really confident direction and to be really transparent about where the risk might lie in the work that the government needs them to do.
12: I've been speaking with Brian Miller. He's the president of BM&T. Brian, thanks for your insight today.
13: Thanks, Terry.
12: We'll post this interview at federalnewsnetwork.com/Federal Drive. 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Coming up next, when agencies are under pressure to move quickly and enforce the rules, they still have to document how they make decisions. And one recent case suggests the Small Business Administration did not. This is the Federal Drive with Terry Girton on Federal News Network.
1: On today's Federal Newscast, a federal watchdog is urging the Defense Department to take a closer look at what it's learned from massive cuts to its civilian workforce. A recent report from the Government Accountability Office argues the DOD has not done enough to understand how losing about 10% of its civilian staff or more than 78,000 employees could impact military readiness. The House Armed Services Committee is pushing back against President Trump's executive order that removes collective bargaining rights for Pentagon civilian personnel. Federal News Network's Anastasia Obis has more.
14: The committee adopted an amendment last week to ban the Defense Department's use of fiscal 2027 funds to implement the president's executive order. Last year, Democratic Congressman Donald Norcross introduced a similar provision that was stripped from the final version of the 2026 defense policy bill. Republican Congressman Mike Rogers, the committee's chairman, opposed the amendment, arguing that it unnecessarily restricts the president's authority to manage the workforce of national security agencies. Anastasia Obis, Federal News Network.
1: And Congress is one step closer to adopting a tougher name for the Department of Defense. An amendment added to the annual defense policy bill that passed the House would formally change its title to the Department of War. The name change echoes an executive order President Trump signed in September, but only Congress has the authority to legally rename a federal department. Find these stories and more at federalnewsnetwork.com. I'm Eric White.
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0: with Terry Gertin on Federal News Network. A recent case involving the suspension of an 8A contractor is raising questions about how agencies document their decisions. An SBA appeals judge sent the case back, saying the record didn't meet even basic requirements. So the issue for now isn't whether the agency was right, it's whether it showed its work clearly enough to justify the action. Zach Prince, partner at Haynes Boone, joins me now to walk through what happened. Zach, great to have you this morning. Thanks for joining me.
1: Thanks for having me, Terry.
0: You've brought a really interesting case to us today, ATI Government Solutions and the Small Business Administration. What is it generally about this case that is catching so much attention?
1: Well, this case really stems from a video that the James O'Keefe and the O'Keefe Media Group published back in October last year. And it's part of a broader story of the administration's attacks on the 8A program. And we see that bearing out in the numbers of awards that are being made to 8A participants. The video that was released in October purported to show an employee of ATI acknowledging that the entity was performing less than 50% of work on its 8A program awards and was acting as, quote unquote, a pass-through. Whatever that means.
0: The O'Keefe Media Group called this one of the biggest stories they've ever done. What was the news here that they were trying to break?
1: Believe it or not, they can be a little bombastic in their statements in general. They were purporting to show widespread fraud being perpetrated in the 8A program. And they released a similar video relating to one of the Cherokee Nation entities more recently, which similar fact pattern. I'm not aware of that resulting in any suspensions or debarments yet, but it could.
0: So how did that video then play into the process foul that came up here in the ATI case?
1: Well, it seems that video was the sole and exclusive basis for a number of adverse government actions that were taken almost immediately afterwards. It's possible the SBA actually did an independent investigation and just hasn't shown it to the Office of Hearing and Appeals yet, but we will see. So what happened is almost immediately there were tweets issued from the SBA followed by actual formal suspensions and debarments, a suspension from the 8A program and a government-wide suspension from contracting against ATI.
0: And how did ATI respond to that?
1: ATI challenged the SBA suspension from the 8A program before the SBA's Office of Hearing and Appeals, which is the formal process for challenging that type of adverse decision. The SBA provided an administrative record, which these matters are supposed to proceed on the administrative record. That is, it's a review by the board or court or whatever it might be of the decisional processes of the agency and whether it had a rational basis for its decisions. It's supposed to be fairly lengthy and include real documentation of an independent thought process. Here, it included a single letter, and it wasn't even the letter that the agency actually issued to ATI when it suspended it from the 8A program. It was an earlier letter suspending it from government-wide from any government contracting.
0: So separate from whether the O'Keefe video was factual or not, the judge was pretty brutal in the response to the SBA's case.
1: He was, and honestly, I get it. The agency has an obligation when they're taking this type of significant adverse action to document the reasoning for their decision and at least to provide to the court what or the board what that reasoning was. And this is all very clear as a procedural matter, and they did nothing. Instead, they attempted to justify this post hoc rationalization, saying, well, we, the SBA, don't have to justify anything now from an independent basis because all we need is the fact that there is this government-wide suspension. And if ATI wants to challenge the government-wide suspension, they should, but this is not the forum for it. But that kind of misses the point, which is that the SBA actually said in a letter to ATI that the reason for the suspension from the 8A program specifically was because of the O'Keefe video. And they then tried to walk that back so that they didn't have to justify it to SBA OHA. But the SBA was not, SBA OHA was not letting that lie.
0: Zach Prince is a partner at Haynes Boone. So Zach, for folks who don't live in this world all the time, why is that administrative record such a big deal? Who does it protect?
1: It protects everybody. It protects the agency and it protects the party who has a decision made against them. without an administrative record, there's nothing to review. Agencies can't just do anything for no reason. They are subject to making rational decisions. Those might be decisions that you or I may disagree with. But if they're rational and they're compliant with law, they typically are given substantial discretion. And that makes a lot of sense because the government needs to function. And you can always second guess a decision later sitting in a comfortable boardroom. But the agency does need to move and make decisions. But they document those decisions and the rationale for those decisions in a record. That's what gets reviewed. It's not the post hoc rationalizations from the agency or a protester or affected parties' post hoc rationalizations for why something happened. It's not, why do I think this happened? It's, why did the agency say this happened? And if the latter, why the agency said it happened, is irrational or otherwise not compliant with law, that means the decision is going to get overturned. Maybe just remand it to the agency to do a better job. But if you don't have anything, then there's nothing to review.
0: And the judge at this point has not ruled on the merits of ATI's claim, right? Where does this current decision leave ATI?
1: ATI is still suspended. And they're not only suspended from the 8A program, which is what this decision concerns, but they're suspended government-wide. I have to assume that there is a separate proceeding going on where ATI is challenging before suspension and debarment official at Treasury and GSA and SBA, because there's three separate suspensions. The basis under the FAR for that suspension, the lawfulness for that suspension. And if the agency's documented decision-making for all of those cases was really just the same video without any independent consideration of whether that video is credible, whether that video actually shows a specific violation of law under any specific contracts, because it's all very vague, right? Then those agencies are probably going to lose. But for now, ATI is in a position where it still can't get contracts.
0: Do you see this as ultimately a lesson for SBA, just to make sure that it gets its processes straight? Are there lessons here more broadly for the contract community?
1: Yeah, this is a good lesson for the SBA and every agency, that when you make decisions, you have to document the actual basis for the decision. And that means, you know, the agency, in conjunction with its counsel, preferably, needs to spend real time going through the documents and thinking before you make decisions that have huge impacts on a company or an individual. And this case does, right? It stops this business from existing effectively. Make sure it's justified. And I know sometimes there are reasons they can't do that and they can't take the time that is proper and is required by law. But they should then expect to get beat up in court and to have their decisions overturned. So it just wastes everyone's time and money.
0: And what comes next in this case?
1: So June 12th, the agency has to submit an actual administrative record, which might include the O'Keefe video, because they did actually say that was the reason in their original letter. So we'll see where this goes, and it's going to play out pretty quickly, I think.
0: I've been speaking with Zach Prince. He's a partner at Haynes Boone. Zach, thanks for bringing us this case. It's really fascinating.
1: Thanks for having me, Terry.
0: 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Up next, the top national headlines from ABC News and the Federal Newscast. I'm Terry Girton. 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
7: From ABC News, I'm Sherry Preston. A week after the California primaries, it appears that former reality star Spencer Pratt will not be in the runoff for the mayor of Los Angeles. It's projected that Democratic Councilwoman Nithya Raman will face incumbent Karen Bass. As for the amount of time it took to count the ballots, which President Trump and some Republicans are questioning, ABC's Trevor Ault in L.A. says it's really no surprise.
8: We know there's been a lot of questions on why it's taking California so long to count the votes. Well, 80% of voters here vote by mail, and ballots postmarked by election day can arrive as late as today and still be counted. Plus, election workers are cross-checking the signatures on all of those mail-in ballots. It is not a very fast process, but it is meant to prevent voter fraud.
7: It's primary day in several states today, including Maine, where voters will decide if Graham Plattner should get the nod on the Democratic side of the Senate race, despite recent controversies. A pair of U.S. Army pilots pulled out of the water near the Strait of Hormuz after their Apache helicopter went down. Sources tell ABC they were rescued by a U.S. Navy surface drone. That in the midst of the shaky U.S.-Iran ceasefire.
9: The fierce missile attacks between Israel and Iran had tested the ceasefire and threatened to push the Middle East back into a full-blown war. After Iran fired a barrage of missiles at Israel over the weekend, the president tried to convince Israel not to strike back, telling Axios, "I'm calling Netanyahu right now and telling him not to attack Iran in response." But the Israeli prime minister defied Trump, firing back at Iran anyway.
7: ABC's Mary Bruce. The House Oversight Committee interviewing Leslie Groff today. She's Jeffrey Epstein's former executive assistant.
10: After Epstein died by suicide in jail, prosecutors identified Groff as a potential co-conspirator. But she faced no criminal charges. This is the second time she'll face questions about Epstein, but the first since talking to the FBI 5 years ago.
7: That's Aaron Katursky. This is ABC News.
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7: The war in Iran, now in its fourth month, and Americans say they are certainly feeling it in the form of higher prices, especially when it comes to energy and food.
13: The Federal Reserve Bank of New York survey finds 44% of Americans now say their financial situation is worse than a year ago, and 13% say their situation is much worse, the highest percentage in 4 years. The financial unease putting added strain on food pantries.
7: That's ABC's Karen Hua. A man accused of sneaking onto a flight from Houston to Los Angeles was in court on Monday.
14: His attorney claims 25-year-old Abdul Rahman Oriyami unknowingly bought a fake boarding pass online, thinking he was buying a cheap ticket.
15: All of us can see the problem with using the internet to obtain a ticket when it's not coming from the airline.
14: Investigators claim Oriyami tried twice to board a flight using the pass, but was turned away. They say about an hour later, he walked past distracted gate agents and boarded a flight to Los Angeles, where he was later found hiding in the bathroom.
7: ABC's Hannah Batah. The Secretary of Agriculture says the food supply is safe, even as more cases of the New World screw worm show up in animals in Texas and in New Mexico. And the stock market is climbing as investors jump back into the AI space. They had backed away from those stocks last week. The Dow up was almost 500 points. Now it's up 341. Sherry Preston, ABC News.
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17: Today's federal newscast, GSA is warning vendors on its Oasis Plus contract about possible phishing attempts by fraudsters. The agency says the bad actors are sending Oasis Plus contractors an email from what seems to be a legitimate GSA email address, and in some versions includes the email signature of current leadership seeking private information and for the vendor to click on a possible malware-infected link. And VA wants to bring some standardization to how it manages cloud services. Federal News Network's Jason Miller tells us how.
18: The Veterans Affairs Department is seeking help to manage 757 applications across three cloud service providers at a high impact level. In a new request for information, VA is trying to identify contractors who can help streamline and modernize how VA procures, allocates, and charges back cloud service provider credits consistent with ongoing infrastructure operations, FinOps efforts. Responses to the RFI are due by June 22nd. Jason Miller, Federal News Network.
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21: Welcome to another edition of Federal Insights. This week, host Terry Girton talks with Nick West, Director of the Office of Acquisition Policy, Integrity, and Workforce for the General Services Administration.
22: Nick, it is so great to have you. Thank you for joining me today.
23: Thank you. Great to be here.
22: Where you sit at GSA, how would you describe the operating environment for the acquisition workforce right now?
23: First, I am the director of GSA's Office of Acquisition Policy, Integrity, and Workforce. That is in GSA's Office of Government-Wide Policy. So we oversee kind of GSA's overall acquisition landscape and environment. In terms of the acquisition workforce, they are increasingly being asked to navigate complex requirements from their customers. That's basically their job. Now they're being asked to navigate those requirements, which are dealing with organizational changes, evolving cybersecurity standards, and tighter expectations around speed and accountability. So one of the biggest issues is the time that they have. And so our contracting officers are generally spending a lot of time navigating process instead of focusing on planning. The strategic planning for the acquisition, the industry engagement, and what the mission outcome is supposed to be. So that's a big emphasis right now, simplifying those acquisition processes, improving training, and equipping the workforce with the tools that reduce that burden, the administrative burden, and allow them to focus more on the strategic work.
22: Maybe let's take each of those three things in one at a time. Let's talk about time. Time and speed are both a key focus of this administration. How are you balancing all of those administrative requirements that take a lot of time with the push towards acquisition processes and getting them done more quickly?
23: So we talk about how challenges navigating organizational change and the policy changes that are going on, all those things are designed to streamline and simplify the job, but change in general is hard. And so dealing with the change is something that we're asking our workforce to do. But the good news is it's never really been easier to generate an acquisition document. So a requirements document, a solicitation, an evaluation plan, a quality assurance surveillance plan, you name it. Any of those documents can be generated with some of the amazing tools that we have at our disposal. They save us time. They help manage the risk associated with the acquisition. They help manage the compliance, and they help us communicate with industry partners. So this is a part of what GSA is doing in terms of our AI adoption, community of practices within AI, and the million hours challenge that GSA has. We can't just ask our folks to do more with less. We can't expect them to absorb more manual work indefinitely. So we need to eliminate the duplication in terms of process. We need to standardize where appropriate. We need to improve our collaboration with agencies and allow our acquisition professionals to focus on where human judgment can add the most value. So we're trying to give our workforce with the modern tools, better training, leadership support, and allow us to position ourselves where the outcomes are better without sacrificing oversight or quality.
22: Let's talk about that shift to more judgment, because I think that's so important. It's really been over the last few years where the role of the contracting professional seems to be pushing more towards those judgment calls. And certainly the Revolutionary FAR overhaul is pushing in that direction along with its focus on speed. How do you see that shift towards more judgment on the part of the contracting officer playing out in their daily duties?
23: So the thing, I think that might be a misconception of the RFO, that the role is changing. I think the role has always been a very challenging role. They're always asked to be either a business advisor or a technology translator or a compliance officer. It kind of just depends on the team that they have around them and the goal of the contract. And so different teams have different needs. Some have, you already have a strong technical team and know exactly what they want, but they don't have a strategy fully defined. Or you could have them coming to the table with a great strategy, but they need help navigating compliance. So that's something that the CO is working on. The CO role is an interesting role, one that you get to play a lot of different parts all the time. So you're not managing one contract at a time. I've never known a CO to only work on one project. So you get to do all these things at the same time. So what the FAR overhaul is doing is trying to provide them with more discretion. So if there's more focus on the mission outcomes and less focus on checking a number of boxes, or you're just reducing the number of boxes, the goal is to give them more time to do that more strategic work.
22: And so then how is the RFO balancing that objective of more discretion in the critical parts and less attention, not less attention, but less time required to make sure that you're compliant? What are the real changes in how a contracting officer experiences that and how they do their work?
23: The goal of the RFO is for contracting officers to understand exactly what's required of them. And that's based on what's laid out by Congress and statutes or what the FAR Council deems to be necessary for a sound procurement. The goal is to also make it very clear what's required and what's discretionary. And hopefully that's where we end up in the future. This is a major shift, a critical but potentially underappreciated aspect of this effort is the creation of this FAR Companion. Its very purpose is to help, and it's stated in the foreword of the document itself, is to help acquisition professionals exercise their discretion, provide context, additional information, and practical advice for planning, awarding, managing, closing out contracts. Before the FAR overhaul, I think this was much different. Mandatory policy, you had not only in the FAR and the agency supplements, but you had operational guidance scattered all throughout hundreds of different documents. You had fragmented policy with, I would say, duplication, inconsistencies, and you had this tendency for the FAR to be overly prescriptive. It had this kind of one-size-fits-all mandate, which generally stifles innovation. But now with the FAR Companion, we have this dedicated home for the best practices, where you have interpretive guidance and practical advice for the acquisition workforce. It enhances clarity and efficiency. It simultaneously empowers the contracting officer to spend less time looking through multiple different policy documents with potentially fragmented information. And it has this consolidated resource that has that context and the practical guidance and allows them to exercise their professional judgment. Second, it has a more adaptive policy framework. So when you're thinking about those who issue policy, often that comes from requirements from oversight or advice from oversight. So a recommendation from an IG or a GAO, something like that. The Companion gives us a structured mechanism to address those types of recommendations. We can have kind of context and guidance that doesn't necessarily automatically default to a new overly prescriptive requirement in every scenario. So this allows for us to be more responsive to issues like that. And then finally, it's just the obvious. It's the much needed boost in training. It's a consolidated document that helps give best practices for any given situation, not any given situation, but many of them. So when you onboard new folks, you have this document that they can go learn past experiences from those who are more experienced than them. And it gives us a great tool for potentially onboarding a lot new folks.
22: As you described the old system before the new FAR rewrite, it kind of described it as over-constrained. There were a lot of requirements that everybody had to follow. I guess the advantage of that is that people knew what to expect, both contracting officers and industry. Under the new structure where the contracting officer has more discretion, which is probably professionally rewarding, are you concerned at all that there's an opportunity for more inconsistency, that agencies who might have similar requirements, but contracting officers who exercise their discretion in different ways are introducing some variability to the industry-facing side?
23: There's always going to be inconsistency. I don't think that there is a tried-and-true way to reduce that or to eliminate that. Training, I think, is the single best use of trying to reduce that inconsistency. So, I mean, I think to the extent that we're going to be prescriptive around how you have to follow a process, if that's beyond what's prescribed in law, then it's we're generally going too far. We have acquisition programs at GSA that are built around trying to reduce and trying to increase some consistency and reduce that variability for industry. And so, for example, we create schedules that have common price lists, common ordering procedures for agencies to go access those items. And that's the best way to reduce inconsistency, is to give solid resources and programs that are structured around the common ways that the government buys that increases speed, and reduces some of the variability for both sides, customers and industry.
0: Nick West is director of the Office of Acquisition Policy, Integrity, and Workforce for the General Services Administration. Hear the rest of our interview after this short break.
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21: We continue our interview with Nick West, Director of the Office of Acquisition Policy, Integrity, and Workforce for the General Services Administration, speaking with Federal News Network's Terry Gerton.
22: So not only is there a change in the rules that contracting officers are being asked to follow, but there are a lot fewer contracting officers these days after workforce changes over the last year and a half or so, and they're forecasted to be a significantly smaller workforce over the next 4 or 5 years. Talk to me about how the companion guide and your training programs are going to roll out across this much smaller workforce to make sure that everybody's up to speed on the latest guidance.
23: Well, the smaller amount of policy and more consolidated set of training is the goal to address challenges for our workforce. And training is more critical now, I think, than ever. We're in this period where we have evolving policy. We have more experienced folks trying to unlearn some of the things that they used to do. And so training today has moved beyond teaching folks how to follow a process, and it's moved more towards use case scenarios, helping acquisition professionals understand how to make sound business decisions in a dynamic environment. So leadership's kind of focused on creating this safe space for acquisition teams to take managed risks where they can use their judgment rather than waiting for explicit permission to take an action. So I think the best outcomes are when training can help build confidence, when you're exercising your judgment, when you're using more modern acquisition strategies that are best practices that we consider. Those are the things that are in the FAR companion and where we're effectively leveraging technology. So hopefully this training will improve that consistency and both reduce lead time and strengthen the workforce retention for the folks that we do have and allow us to adapt to changing priorities, because priorities change all the time. And that's the job of the contracting officer is to adapt the strategy to meet the new priorities. So I think this training will help the newer members of our acquisition workforce develop some of the institutional knowledges that agencies are losing in other ways.
22: One of the points you raised up at the top of our conversation was technology. You said it's never been easier to generate acquisition documents, contracts, those sorts of things. As you're rolling out this new technology and as you're trying to establish a common training baseline and rewrite the guardrails, what do you see as the response from the workforce to this technology? Do they trust it? Are they confident in it? What sorts of things are you looking at to make sure that decisions are auditable after the fact?
23: Yeah, I think the workforce is very much appreciating the new tools that are available for them. We had an awards program where we just recognized three different teams for creating new tools that solve a very specific problem for an acquisition team. Either they created a widespread set of potential AI prompts, for example, that helped create a document that did all the things that I was talking about earlier, increase the communication for industry while improving kind of compliance steps that are typically needed in an acquisition. So we had a team that was rewarded for their innovations in creating broad spread guides. Then we had teams that were recognized for solving very specific problems, like improving a description of an item that goes up on our website so that we're able to improve the competition that ultimately takes place after that point. And that reduces your administrative tasking, which was to go look up a product description and translate, copy and paste it onto our website. That's just not an efficient use of time. So I think to the extent we're able to celebrate those wins and recognize those folks who are creating some of these tools, but not necessarily mandate it, because there's going to be another great thing that someone else thinks of as a result of that initiative.
22: What's your knowledge sharing mechanism for getting those innovations out to the broader acquisition workforce?
23: We have a lot. So the Federal Acquisition Institute, I would say for, at every layer, the Federal Acquisition Institute is an organization run out of GSA. They share training tools. There's a newsletter that goes out to the entire acquisition workforce. We have our GSA-wide channels where we share best practices either through just the email blasts that we send to folks. We hold town halls or awards programs, which is what each organization has change champions that typically are responsible for promoting workforce-related innovations. We call those, they help the workforce in different specialties understand some of the best practices that are appropriate for them.
22: Nick, where can folks find those resources?
23: For FAI, the Cornerstone on Demand is the learning management platform that folks go to take training and understand some of the resources that are out there. Acquisition.gov is the place where you go to understand the policy, what's changed, and for GSA's acquisition workforce, we call it the Acquisition Portal. It's our one-stop shop for all things acquisition policy.
22: You're sort of in the bird's eye seat there in GSA, looking out over the whole acquisition workforce. Where are you seeing these reforms start to get traction and have impact? Where places are, acquisitions are moving more quickly, contracting officers are going, yes, I can take on that judgment decision. Where are you seeing the biggest change?
23: I think it's more so just in terms of the timing of when the policy changed. So to answer the question directly, acquisition planning right now is the area where we're seeing folks speed up cycle times and come to the table with better plans that are more thought out, more cohesive amongst the team, and still meet all of the compliance requirements. So acquisition planning was one of those policy topic areas where we saw some change in terms of reduced specific compliance steps in the FAR and more discretion for agencies. And then agencies rolled out what they considered best practices. So oral acquisition plans was one of the best practices that GSA rolled out, with the concept being you're still documenting your acquisition plan, but you get together as a team and you discuss the key concepts of that

0: that you're comfortable not only with the speed and the technical aspects of this, but that you have real auditable, reliable procurement actions.
1: Well, I mean, we still have an oversight community who will be looking at whether or not they agree with, are this the same documents that we created in the past still auditable? Do they still tell the entire story? I think those are challenges that will always exist. That community will still exist. The way that we're approaching that, one of the functions that I have under my organization is the procurement management reviews, where we go around and look at specific issues and whether or not the teams are creating documentation that's auditable. And more importantly, what we're looking at now is what are some of the best practices where organizations are doing that and sharing those. I think folks just have this tendency to defend themselves when you come and look at an approach that they took. And when you come to the table saying, I want to find the best practice in doing this activity, they're much more open to sharing. And then that's a better way to then communicate how this could be done and then have folks adopt that change going forward. So that's, I guess, another way that we're looking at sharing some best practices through our procurement management reviews.
0: Any other big initiatives that you're planning to roll out that would be designed to improve procurement performance?
1: Yeah, so the procurement management reviews are typically after the fact. It's something that you look at an acquisition activity and you kind of, it's kind of like an oversight role where you're giving judgment on, did they do it well? We have a separate initiative called Pilots where we're kind of in there with the acquisition team, guiding them through some of the new rules and helping them understand what is changed in terms of what's necessary to be compliant versus these are some of the activities you could take to adopt a best practice. So that is directly engaging real time with the team. Obviously, that takes more resources and you can only do that so much, but it's an initiative I'm really proud of. Another benefit of that is that we can then understand what teams need in terms of new policy. If the policy we have written is not clear, we can change. We know firsthand, we can potentially change it. Or if more policy is needed, we can add to it.
0: 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Thanks so much for joining me today.
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7: My guest today is Suri Dhirvasala. the Vice President and General Manager for Dell Technologies Federal. Suri, thanks so much for taking the time.
8: Thanks for having me. I'm looking

0: forward to a conversation.
1: Let me set just a little bit of context for our discussion today. It seems like everyone wants to achieve the benefits of artificial intelligence these days. Companies are adding AI to their products, like bakers add yeast to bread. It's a critical ingredient, and the software will fall flat without it. Challenge, of course, with AI, or with really any new technology, is how to strike the right balance to take advantage of these tools without compromising trust, security, and, of course, reliability. The concern is even more important to highly regulated industries like banking or the energy sector. Forrester Research found this in their State of AI survey for 2024 that 40% of highly regulated enterprises will combine data and AI governance. The research organization says the complexity of AI governance, already intense due to rapid technological innovation and the absence of universal templates, standards, or certifications, is set to increase further, especially with laws like the EU AI Act and growing demand for transparent AI operations. So for how agencies and other organizations in these highly regulated industries can position themselves to use AI in a trustworthy and secure way, well, that's where Suri from Dell Federal comes in. Suri, let's start with some basics. Anytime you talk about AI, you have design principles, you really want security, compliance, performance. What goes into it? Give me a sense.
0: Yeah, so governance is key. Obviously, we want to make sure we're using AI for its intended purpose. We work with government in many different areas, and AI is the latest. But security, compliance, and ensuring the safety of citizen data is always key. And so everything we build across our federal practice is designed with that intent. How do we ensure that we're delivering a capability that meets the outcome that government needs while protecting the data that resides within it or behind it? And ultimately, it's part of the design principle and how we architect things today. More recently, we have built a capability in partnership with Deloitte called Silicon to Service. And it's an environment that we've built to meet the requirements that you're talking about, where it sits in a secure government compliant environment. It's an AI factory. It's built in partnership with companies like NVIDIA, Equinix, and others to ensure that we are building a compliant government environment, but giving the tools necessary to allow government to embark on a journey around AI, essentially eliminating the fear factor of security and hardening and all these other things that go into it.
1: You mentioned one of the things, this idea of an AI factory. We hear a lot about this kind of move toward this, the software factories, AI factories. Are agencies saying we're excited to dip our toe in AI, to use AI, but we want to do it in a very controlled way? And that's kind of where this AI factory idea concept has really merged.
0: Yeah, but yes, right now agencies are dipping their toe in the water in terms of what is an application that maybe will leverage AI. If it's something net new, then maybe I might build AI as a siloed capability. And when you think about AI factories and the future of AI, it's more of enterprise AI adoption and a larger scale. Imagine today if all of your IT operations were intelligent and enabled with artificial intelligence to conduct back-end operations, whether it's something like user provisioning based on the role that's been assigned, or maybe it's an HR move, maybe it's something around how data is leveraged or insights that are being grabbed from data that is part of your operation. Having AI as a part of your entire IT operations is very different than creating an application that has AI built into it. And today in the market, that's what we are looking at, and we see the opportunity for agencies to take advantage of that. And then more broadly, government as a whole. So imagine if government was an intelligent government that had the connections to all these different data silos and really could leverage them to create outcomes that benefit citizens like you and I.
1: And the reason why you're taking this more of an enterprise view is because AI really will be kind of modeled and marbled in throughout the entire everything you do. It's not like you're going to buy AI.
0: Right.
1: It's like, oh, my word processing has AI in it. Oh, this CRM tool has AI in it. Yep. Oh, this case management has AI in it. Right. That's that enterprise view is so much different than in previous technology like cloud, where you are going to move to the cloud, or previous technology like DevSecOps, where you'll create something that's really the difference.
0: That's the difference. And think about agency data, whether it's data residing at SBA or at the IRS. Like, there's intertwined areas where they all are related. What if we could have a AI system that looked at all these different data silos and could create a better profile about you, myself, and essentially allow government to help us more rapidly? Today, data sits completely in silos within different areas, and that opens up opportunities for fraud, waste, and other things that we are, you know, we as citizens don't want to see. What we want is a better service from government, and until you know we can see data across the enterprise and then apply artificial intelligence to it, we're never going to get all the value that we can from these systems.
1: I want to tag back to just the introduction a little bit when we talk about regulated industries. And regulated industries, I use obviously the banking energy as two specific sure. sectors. There's a whole bunch. I think there's 17 critical infrastructure. There's probably as many regulated. What are they, what's their take on AI? What matters to them even more? Is it the data piece that you just talked about? Or is it the security side? Is it the trustworthiness? What are you starting to see from these regulated industries?
0: I think it's a little bit of everything you're mentioning, and how do we gain access, right? Silos and these, you know, data silos were created for a reason, right? Whether it's to apply more security to one part of the data and not all of it, or just to keep data from, you know, getting mixed together. In reality, data governance, the application of the AI such that it's not being used in a proper manner are all important aspects. You ask what is everyone concerned about? I think in the regulated market, we always think of security first and then everything else, right? Then the nice to have is the application and the approach. So if we get stuck on the security and we don't see a path forward, then we're not going to get the opportunity to realize the value of something as large as enterprise AI and what we're talking about here today. So, you know, we as a company take an approach of let's look at applications, let's walk through and we essentially whiteboard what you're trying to achieve, what are the outcomes that you're trying to go for, what are the data silos that you have, and then map out what the opportunity could be. And when we do that, we can then talk about all the other aspects. I say it because every regulated industry needs to look at the problem that way. Go look for the opportunity, and then let's look at all the gotchas and the at-risk that make regulated what it is.
1: I think that's a really good rule of thumb for no matter which industry you're in, right? Mm-hmm. If you're in the regulated, the security right. side, the classified side, or even just, you know, hey, I serve citizens and I want to get information to them as soon as possible. A lot of agencies are moving into this, you know, test phase of AI, whether mm-hmm. it's AI, enterprise or these one-offs. Are you starting to see a lot more proofs of concepts? Are you starting to see a lot more pilots happening? And what are you starting to see from them? How are agencies getting comfortable feeling good about the AI tools?
0: We have seen a number of proof of concepts and really an opportunity to, you know, kick the tires and see what AI can do. We have a number of AI, you know, capabilities that we have built in a proof of concept environment for government. We're coming to a point where it is time to see motion, right? But as I said earlier, like you will end up in a, you know, once you go into the real world, your data looks different, your security posture looks different. There are so many other variables that need to be mapped out. So the concern is, does proof of concept ever get to production, right? Do we ever see that shift? And so when we look at that, again, that's the other side of what needs to happen, right? It's one thing is talk about hardware and all the widgets that you can put in play, but it's really who's helping you think through the whole process and what it means, not only from, okay, let's deploy, what's my ongoing cost? How am I going to keep this up to date? How am I going to manage all the ancillary aspects, right? Keeping storage and other areas of the system going in a manner that keeps AI really providing the value and the capability.
1: And let me tag back around to the AI factory idea.
0: Yeah.
1: Is that what that is there for?
0: That's it.
1: Is to look at those variables and to kind of shift to production to keep you going.
0: Right. So, I mean, the AI factory is an AI system, right, where it has the right software and hardware infrastructure along with, you know, all the other needed components. But it includes the storage, the networking, and the services that go with it to really give our client a sandbox that is sort of complete and allows you to build in AI capabilities. It's a platform, if you will. And when you look at it, what are the different, again, going back to what are the different outcomes that I'm trying to achieve? And if I have a variety of outcomes, I can build them into the AI factory so that I'm able to deploy multiple AI workloads in one environment.
1: when you work with agencies and they're trying to kind of deal with all these different variables, are there certain ones that are bigger challenges today? Is it they still get hung up on security? Are they more comfortable with security? Or is it, I keep hearing, for instance, when we talk about security, for instance, zero trust. And mm-hmm. that's a whole, we can get down mm-hmm. that path a whole different way. But the data layer is the hardest part. With AI, again, it comes back to the data. We've been saying this, yeah. I think now for about 15 or 16 years, it's all about the data. Is that still the biggest obstacle to get these AI tools off the ground and move into production?
0: Yeah, I think zero trust is definitely something we need to think about, right?
1: that's the whole enterprise,
0: not necessarily AI alone. But when we think about it, data is the limiting factor, right? And in order to do it and do it the right way, we've got to look at concepts. You know, at Dell, we have something called a Dell Data Lakehouse, and it allows you to look at data in a variety of ways and essentially interrogate and have a observability over lots of data assets. But that's the way we might solve it. The reality is every agency needs to look at what their data posture is, where is it, whether it lives in the cloud, on-premise, at the edge, which is becoming much more prominent today, and then how are they going to have a cross-organization view of it all to then allow AI the opportunity to provide some sort of value. Until that happens, you're creating a siloed project versus a true implementation of AI across the enterprise.
1: So I've heard of data lakes.
0: Yeah.
1: I've heard of data oceans and data storage. Data lakehouse, new term.
0: Yeah.
1: I like it. It's like that the place you live to look into your lake of data, right?
0: You got
1: that's
0: it.
1: That's the concept.
0: I mean, that's it, right?
1: Observability.
0: Simple term. It's observability across a variety of modes and environments that your data might be in. Observability comes with, you know, accessibility, lower latency, allowing you to interrogate a lot of data and actually keep the systems going, if you will.
1: I think it's a great terminology because, one, you can understand it when you talk about data lakes all the time. But I think, secondly, you need to break down the silos because without, then the AI really can't work because if you're only pulling data from one source,
0: right.
1: That AI is limited, but it's also limited to the answers it can give back to you.
0: Right.
1: Is that something you're starting to see agencies starting to look at, or is this something that is more specific to Dell Federal? Or
0: in the federal market, we have seen a number of agencies. I think the realization's out. Data is the problem, the limiting factor, I'll say. And so if that's the case, we have seen a number of agencies look at how they're going to solve this. They're talking with us. I'm sure they're talking with others. But the reality is that is the conversation that's coming to a head. You know, we know government is looking at how they're going to build out big data centers for AI and how they're going to, you know, house all of this infrastructure. But at the real, you know, rubber meets the road agency level, the question is, how am I going to leverage all of my data right. as fuel? And then the next conversation will be, how do I go cross-agency, which is maybe a bigger problem in the long run. Because that takes a lot of large effort from government that we haven't been able to really see,
1: and a lot of trust that for even though we're all in the same government,
0: yeah.
1: I'm at my agency, your agency, yeah. and I still don't trust you.
0: So, I do think, by the way, once we get to removing the data silos, we get to this environment, bring back that zero trust conversation because security is going to be the underpinning. Once you put all your eggs in one basket and you're able to see it all, how are you going to ensure that the right people are seeing it and that we have security wrapped around it?
1: Sorry, that's a great place to take a quick break. When we come back, we'll continue our conversation. 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
1: 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I'm your host, Jason Miller. My guest today is Suri Dhirvasala, the Vice President and General Manager at Dell Technologies Federal. Suri, before break, we were talking about the application of AI, and you brought up the edge. I want to touch upon that because what we're seeing is I think, twofold that's happening across government. The first thing is agencies are saying, okay, how can we take advantage of the data coming from the edge? How can we do that without having to go all the way back and move forward and deal with the latency? And then there's also this push for the edge is getting smaller, if you will. It's getting further out. So agencies are saying, well, because of the cloud and other reasons, we can take more advantage of data closer to the source. And then when you add AI on top of that, that actually adds another layer of complexity. So talk a little about how all those things are starting to come together.
0: Yeah, so that's perfect. We see the movement to the edge as the real next opportunity within the AI realm. I recently had an opportunity to tour the border in California, and watching the operations at CBP, you realize there's a lot of edge opportunity within the mission. But there's also not a lot of time to wait for results to make their way up to the cloud and come back, especially as you're trying to process the number of individuals coming across the border. And so when you look at that and you say, okay, well, what needs to happen? And you look at the data that they're pulling in, whether it's from sensors that they have deployed that are maybe looking at cars and vehicles and the different shapes and sizes. They might be looking at weights. They might be taking in smells and trying to understand and rationalize all that data to say, hey, let me pinpoint this vehicle at this time, and maybe that's something I need to look at. You know, that, again, doesn't have a lot of time to go to a cloud, but we also don't have a lot of time to send a bunch of data back out to an AI factory or an AI environment and then come back with an answer. So we see a real opportunity that's growing in the edge where insights can be derived at the compute device or at the edge system. And then really the only thing that goes out are the insights. In order to do that, you have to train models. You have to get them to a point where you decided what we're going to look for. And then you essentially are deploying that capability out to a device that's going to have enough intelligence to then give you the answers that you're looking for across the multiple lanes, for example, that are at the border, or whether we're in mission and we're in theater, during combat and other environments. And how do we ensure that we are, getting real-time information as fast as possible, lowest amount of latency right to the warfighter, the officer, et cetera? There's a real opportunity there. And by the way, I'm talking about it in that sense, but there's also the opportunity in areas like Department of Interior, where they're looking at waterways, the level of water that happens across, that is available at any moment can dictate how ships can pass, thereby having a huge impact on cargo. And so how do I make sure, all the stream sensors are back reporting all the right data so that eventually an informed, boat captain or, just somebody trying to recreationally go on a river know what the depth is of a given stream so they can make their way.
1: And the reason why this is possible is the edge devices are so much better today than they have ever been before. Everyone likes to give the cloud all the credit, but really you still have to go to the cloud, and the cloud is usually through either some sort of wireless Wi-Fi or low orbit satellite.
0: Right.
1: So all that's going to add latency. But if your device itself is really the key factor here,
0: that's right.
1: It has to be able to run not just the data, but the AI software.
0: Right. And we have built devices that can sit, in dirty environments, in difficult, terrain, and live there for a long time and really not have an issue with the common issues that you have with computers in, any given environment. So, it is really a tactical application for deploying capabilities. But ultimately, the goal is to reduce the time to communicate and realize the result faster and get it to the person that needs it the most.
1: It's interesting when you talk about the border, but also the other use cases. Agencies sometimes get lost in, well, what would I use this for? And I think when it comes to the edge, we used to always think of just DOD at mm-hmm. the edge. Now I think we think of everybody's on the edge. What does that mean for AI? What does that mean for how to use the technologies? Because again, it goes back to the device and the data.
0: Yeah. It's funny. You go walk around New York City, and if you look close enough, you will see a number of sensors. And this is not today. This was, 15 years ago. You'll see a number of sensors that are deployed by the Department of Environment Protection, DEP. They're everywhere. And they're essentially grabbing data, right? And this is, again, 15 years old, not a current statement. It's probably even more true today. And how do you process that? DEP is not, officer, organization. Their job is specifically for the environment, and there is an application. So, maybe environments that are more office bound and the data is coming to them is less of an application. But edge can mean so many things. Edge could mean the workstation on in the desktop. It could be the a near site data center that is closer than the cloud. So there's some definitions that are out there that, you know, really change what we're talking about when it comes to edge.
1: Are agencies recognizing the different uses, the different opportunities they have? And what is that starting to look like as you have conversations with them about, we want to push further out, we want to take more advantage of that data at the place where it's being collected?
0: I think edge is a prominent topic, especially if you think of cloud and how do I extend that closer to the user. Edge is everything in between, right? And so for us, that has been a big conversation. But I think it's coming up from the agency level, and there's a realization that we don't have a lot of time, and there are costs associated with moving back and forth. We just don't have that yet. We need to gain action and insight from everything that is available to us. So, the closer the data and AI are to the person that needs it, the faster the result will come. And so, that is the conversation that we're having these days.
1: When we talk about the edge, we also have to talk about the person, because a lot of times we forget that there is a person at the edge. And you all have developed, for lack of a better word, kind of a new PC model, right? Like a lot of people, we all have our Dell laptops, hopefully.
0: Yeah.
1: My gateway broke years ago, by the way. I don't know if you know that. But what's happening with AI and the laptop? There's an integration that's happening?
0: Yeah, so the AI, the era of the AI PC is upon us. And think about as you are leveraging a workstation that has something called a neural processing unit built into it. Essentially, it's offloading tasks from the CPU and allows users to delegate certain assignments to the NPU. An easy example today is taking security software and leveraging it on the NPU so that your normal compute and the normal cycles for your day-to-day work are not getting disrupted by a security service that might be running in the background, right? We've all experienced some version of that. In the future, these NPUs are going to be assigned different tasks. So imagine that you as an individual have a task that you've been assigned, but you might have agents that are AI-born that are also living within your PC and handling some of the tasks for you, whether it's assigning a research paper and allowing that to engage with the back-end AI environment and writing the research for you, while another agent is looking at scheduling and other items. This is kind of the world where you think you're one person, but you have a task at hand that five people are helping you with in the background. That's the future promise. In order to get there, we have to start on the journey towards an AI PC and the AI, sort of at the desktop. And then as that progresses, obviously there's a need for the data center component, but they're kind of hand in hand working together to make sure that we are essentially building out a community of agents and intelligence to help us, be more effective and gain insights on what we want to do.
1: Not to get too technical, and we don't want to bore our audience too much, but we are talking about two separate kind of motherboards, two separate pieces of hardware that's in the PC, one that's your normal CPU, and then one is this NPU?
0: Yeah. Yep. Inside of the PC, essentially there's another processing unit that's doing something a little differently, and it is essentially there to offload the tasks that are designed to run on it.
1: It's fascinating. I think it's a first time I've heard about this kind of concept, and obviously it's something you guys are well into. We have talked a lot about this idea of AI. We've talked a lot of this idea about I just want to tag back to the beginning of regulated industries one more time, because you guys also have a really interesting project with the Energy Department that really kind of does a lot of these things we've been talking about. The edge, the processing units, the better technologies. If you want to just maybe give us a little bit about the Energy Department project, high level.
0: Yeah, we recently were awarded the NERSC 10 supercomputing cluster out at Lawrence Berkeley Labs. We're very excited about that opportunity. It puts our company into the high performance computing / AI space, and really, the NERSC team have been really taking the concept of HPC, but then also looking at it as, how does AI play into it? A lot of the parts and components that are built out for HPC are also very related to AI workloads. And so it's been really interesting working with them. We're starting on this journey with them. But, you know, from a technology perspective, you know, we've worked with, you know, the right companies to pursue that product or that capability. And, you know, we're at a point where we've looked at power, cooling, efficiency, things that we control. And then we've partnered with companies to develop capabilities such as GPUs, accelerators, and, you know, drive on, you know, driving low latency, high compute environments. So we're very excited about that opportunity. It's going to be a multi-year journey for us, along with NERSC and the team out there. And, you know, it brings us into a whole new market. But strangely enough, it's all related, right? What we are building for them will also go into various AI capabilities across the whole company. And so we really see that this will be this opportunity will grow into other areas.
1: And obviously, high-performance computing is not just an energy department thing. The NOAA, National Weather Service, several other agencies that really do depend on it as well. I appreciate just a little bit of insight. I know it's just getting started, so we'll tag back with
0: you.
1: Yeah, there you go. Sir, just got less than a minute left. We've talked a lot of different pieces and parts of when we talk about AI and proof of concepts and at the edge. What's the big takeaway from our conversation? What do you want to make sure people get out of our discussion today?
0: I think when you look at AI as a capability and you look at it as you know, kind of the future direction of technology, the hardest part is making sure that we plan out for the right things, whether it be security to support regulated needs, or if you look at it from what is the outcome that I'm going to drive. Or we briefly talked about enterprise adoption and what does an enterprise AI environment look like. We're at a time where planning is key, and we would want to see all agencies look at what are the opportunities, what are we really trying to solve for, and how can we achieve the best outcome for the application? If we rush into things as a, you know, siloed approach where we're just going after an application or a specific thing, then we're going to miss the broad opportunity to plan out for the horizon and really know where we're driving AI from a capability perspective.
1: It all comes back to what's your outcome. Very, very simple, but
0: very
1: simple.
0: Difficult. Right, yeah.
1: Sir, unfortunately, we are out of time for today, so we will have to have you back. I really enjoyed our conversation. Let me thank my guest. Suri Duravasala is the Vice President and General Manager for Dell Technologies Federal. Suri, thanks so much for taking the time.
0: Thanks for having me, Jason.
1: I'm Jason Miller, and you've been listening to the discussion Innovation in Government, sponsored by Carahsoft on Federal News Network. 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
7: From ABC News, I'm Sherry Preston. 5 cases and counting, 3 cows, a goat, and a dog, all infected with a new world screwworm. The agriculture secretary insists the nation's food supply is not in danger, but the same pest decimated cattle herds back in the 70s. ABC's Jim Ryan in Dallas-Fort Worth has more on the plan to try and eradicate it with sterile flies.
8: The federal government hopes to wipe out the screwworm fly by irradiating millions of them and releasing them onto the countryside to mate with non-sterile flies. Agriculture Secretary Brooke Rollins says,
9: our goal is to have enough sterile flies deployed and out into Texas and wherever else this happens to be before the next summer season.
10: The only method that we're fighting it with is sterile flies, which do not work.
8: Texas Agriculture Commissioner Sid Miller is advocating for insecticide baits, which he says are 95% effective in killing the screwworm fly. Jim Ryan, ABC News.
7: Two Army helicopter pilots rescued by the Navy's first ever drone task force after their chopper crashed near the Strait of Hormuz. ABC's Martha Raddatz is in Jerusalem.
11: An unmanned Navy surface vessel, a drone boat, was sent to pick up the downed crew. The crew was able to climb aboard the boat, which then delivered them to shore. All of this happened within 2 hours of the helicopter going down.
7: In about a half hour, NASA will announce the crew for the next Artemis mission. ABC's Gio Benitez is at NASA headquarters in Houston.
12: This next mission is going to launch next year. It won't go to the moon. It's actually just going to orbit the Earth, but it's going to test the rendezvous and docking capabilities between NASA's Orion spacecraft and the lunar landers from Blue Origin and SpaceX. Those are the same lunar landers that will bring the astronauts to the surface of the moon, but first they've got to test them.
7: Sales of previously occupied homes picked up last month at their fastest pace since December, a sharp turnaround in demand after a lackluster start to the spring home buying season. Dow's up 100 points. 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
7: It's election day in four states, including Maine, where people are watching the Democratic Senate race closely. Former reality star Spencer Pratt will not be headed to the runoff in the Los Angeles mayor's race.
15: Spencer Pratt had said if Mayor Bassett or Rahman won in this race, he was going to give up on living in L.A. His campaign was fully focused on critiquing the mayor, and it did generate a lot of traction online, but not enough traction with voters in the city of Los Angeles, and he'll come up just short of facing the mayor head-to-head.
7: ABC's Trevor Ault in L.A. House lawmakers today will be questioning Jeffrey Epstein's former personal assistant, who shows up 150,000 times in the Epstein files.
16: Groff has denied any knowledge of Epstein's crimes or any participation in them. But Maria Lacerda, who says she was 14 when she was first sexually abused by Epstein, told us she finds that hard to believe.
17: She should bring full accountability to this. I think she knows a lot more than what we think.
16: After Epstein died by suicide in jail, prosecutors identified Groff as a potential co-conspirator, but she faced no criminal charges. This is the second time she'll face questions about Epstein, but the first since talking to the FBI 5 years ago.
7: ABC's Aaron Katursky on Epstein's former personal assistant, Leslie Groff. Pope Leo landing in Barcelona, a bit of a chilly reception, though, when he said he roots for Real Madrid instead of their beloved Barça, Barcelona's team. Real Madrid posting video of that on social media, saying it they are the team of God. Sherry Preston, ABC News.
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18: Today's federal newscast, GSA is warning vendors on its Oasis Plus contract about possible phishing attempts by fraudsters. The agency says the bad actors are sending Oasis Plus contractors an email from what seems to be a legitimate GSA email address, and in some versions includes the email signature of current leadership seeking private information and for the vendor to click on a possible malware-infected link. And VA wants to bring some standardization to how it manages cloud services. Federal News Network's Jason Miller tells us how.
1: 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In a new request for information, VA is trying to identify contractors who can help streamline and modernize how VA procures, allocates, and charges back cloud service provider credits consistent with ongoing infrastructure operations, FinOps efforts. Responses to the RFI are due by June 22nd. Jason Miller, Federal News Network.
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21: The following program is produced and furnished in conjunction with Roger Waldron of the Coalition for Government Procurement, which is entirely responsible for its content.
22: Welcome to Off the Shelf with Roger Waldron of the Coalition for Government Procurement on Federal News Network. Off the Shelf gives a voice to commercial service and product companies selling in the federal market. Roger speaks to members and government officials about procurement policy, trends, innovations, and debates. Now your host, Roger Waldron.
23: Today my guest on Off the Shelf is Rob Burton. Rob is a partner at Kroll & Mooring. Rob also was the Deputy Administrator for the Office of Federal Procurement Policy, and actually served quite a long time as the acting administrator, given the history of over a couple decades of political appointees not being put in the job or delayed in being put in the job. So, Rob, that's a long introduction, but anyway, welcome back to the show.
24: Thanks, Roger. Thanks for having me. I appreciate it.
23: Yeah, well, since the last time I had you on, a lot's happened, a lot's transpired. So we're going to, do a round robin here of different topics. And first of all, let's talk about the GSA, Federal Acquisition Service reorganization. The FAS reorganized into five different offices and plus a sixth that I don't think folks were really aware of. That was going to be announced, but there's the Office of Acquisition Solutions Development, which I think where all the contracts, GWACs, schedules are going to be. The Office of Shared Services Delivery, and that's all kinds of different things, like fleet, credit card, all these shared services, the 4PL program, just a bunch of different things that support the government in a shared services model. Then we have the Office of Business Optimization, which I guess is to help optimize sort of the old policy office at FAS. Then, of course, they continued to have Office of Acquisition Assisted Acquisition Services. And then last, the Office of Centralized Acquisition Services, OCAS, which is doing procurements on behalf of a bunch of different agencies. Again, that is long-winded to describe what happened, Rob, but what's your take on it? What's your view?
24: Well, I'll tell you, I think it's significant for sure. Five, basically six. The sixth office, Roger, is going to be focused on AI. I think it's going to be called, Transform, which is going to be focused on AI solutions. But I think the most significant thing here is consolidation, right? The theme of this whole FAST reorganization is consolidation. It's very consistent with the president's executive order, which really demands consolidation of procurement. And I think what you're seeing here is a structure that for the first time, I think will enable and facilitate consolidation like never before. And I really want to focus, what I want to focus on, Roger, is one office in particular, which I think, in my opinion, is the most important one. the Office of Acquisition Solutions Development. Now, what does that mean? Office of Acquisition Solutions Development. This is the heartbeat of the whole consolidation movement, right? This is where the GSA One Gov initiative will be housed. This is where the multiple award schedules, schedule will be housed. This is where all of the GWACs and all the multiple award contract vehicles that GSA administers and manages will be housed. Before, in the old days, Roger, we had these silos, right? The multiple award schedule was sort of on off on its own and did its own thing. It was a separate office divided in really into four offices, creating, quite frankly, a lot of inconsistencies with respect to GSA's contract management operations. And the IT GWACs and the OASIS contract vehicles, they were in separate offices. They all sort of did their own thing. And industry was always very concerned about the inconsistencies that GSA posed with some of its management practices. Well, all that's going to be gone. And this is a big reorganization. I don't think this is just a minor, you know how the government sort of moves things around.
23: Sure. Yep.
24: You know, this is a significant reorganization. Now, will it be successful or not? That remains to be seen. I think it's going to be hard, but it shows a commitment, to doing consolidated contract management. And I think that's huge.
23: Yeah. Yeah. It was interesting. You mentioned that. Yeah. You're absolutely right. The schedules were divided into four different offices. Which did lend itself to, you know, let's just call it variations in processes, procedures, and treatment of companies and even customers as well. You know, and I think that's a huge step to have it consolidated in a single place. You know, the issue will be implementation. I don't know if you remember this, but back in the 90s, the schedules were all in one office. They were managed by one organization. They were out in the regions. But there was sort of an overall approach to the program as a, you know, a unity of purpose,
24: right,
23: so to speak, right? So we're kind of gone back to that model as well. So, you know, it's just like anything, right? There's nothing really new in the world or in government, right? So what goes around comes around. That's kind of interesting. Do you have thoughts about implementation and just some of what you see as the keys to – you've seen lots of different reorganizations come and go. Some successful, some not so successful. What do you see from implementation perspective?
24: Well, I think it's I'll tell you what their goals are. Their goals, it's going to be tough, but the goals are, for example, standardized contract terms and conditions. Another goal is to influence pricing across government, centralized oversight. They want to reduce duplicative contracts across government. This isn't just about GSA, quite frankly. This is also about targeting contracts at other agencies that could be pulled into GSA and managed by GSA once it gets this new organization in place. And what am I thinking about in particular? NASA SEWP. NASA SEWP, what you're seeing here is a structure that I think will accommodate government-wide GWAC vehicles such as NASA SEWP, such as NITAC also. Those vehicles could be pulled into GSA under this new structure with some type of centralized management and control. That is the long-term vision and goal of this reorganization. It's not going to happen overnight. And I think they're spending the summer. They'll spend the summer working on teams, getting resources, trying to implement over the summer. In the fall, try to move out fairly aggressively with this new consolidated organizational structure. They've got great people, you know, working on this. I think industry is supportive of it. I haven't heard much criticism with respect to the reorganization. I think industry is actually quite excited about it. So you've got momentum. And I do think, based on the president's executive order and the demand to consolidate, I think other agencies will get in line. And I think there'll be support for the reorganization, which will make the implementation much easier. And last but not least, OMB is behind this, and OMB is supportive of it, which is absolutely critical.
23: Yeah, you need that. And I think you're right. They have good people who are in the leadership positions across all the new offices, who, you know, a lot of them have gone through and done reorganizations in the past as well. So they have the experience, and there's a talented group there. So, I mean, I think that's key to me. I mean, ultimately. And then that unity of purpose and bringing people along and explaining to the employees why it's good for them and will improve their, you know, their work and functions and that sort of thing. That's obviously critical as
24: well. And, of course, resources are always a challenge, right? I mean, GSA, I don't think, has enough resources. I think they are hiring new 1102s, though, Roger. And I think they'll be able to allocate resources better. You see, once you get rid of the stovepipes and you have one unified organization, it will be easier to move around and allocate resources as needed, which they weren't able to do before, and it did result in inefficiencies.
23: Yeah, that's, you're absolutely right. And you can see it as a journey here that that GSA and FAS has been on, because they, you know, two and a half years ago, they did an initial reorganization where the Office of Assisted Acquisition Services grew. They also broke down the regional structures. And that's key as well to having a, you know, central management. You don't have regional offices where people report to two different people. They report to somebody in central office and they're reporting to somebody, you know, a regional administrator or a regional administrator's office. And they've addressed that as well.
24: That's right. Right. So. And I think that's significant as well. I can't find much negative here, Roger.
23: So just, but it's just, I think, a question of,
24: in implementation.
23: And right.
24: And what's that old saying? The devil's in the details.
23: Right. Right. And I think they're going to learn just like any kind of reorganization or initiative you start, you learn things as you're going through it that you may or may not have anticipated. And there's going to be adjustments along the way, I'm sure. When we come back, we're up on the break. I just, you know, you mentioned that transform organization, you know, and AI. You know, let's talk a little bit about maybe the OneGov agreements and AI to start the next conversation, then maybe work on to some other policy issues. Sound good, Rob?
24: That sounds great. Thanks,
23: okay.
24: Roger.
23: Well, my guest today is Rob Burton. He is a partner at Crowell Mooring. I'm Roger Waldron, and you're listening to Off the Shelf on Federal News Network.
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23: Welcome back to Off the Shelf on Federal News Network. I'm Roger Waldron. My guest today is Rob Burton. He is a partner at Kroll Mooring. Rob, we're talking about the GSA reorganization, the Federal Acquisition Service, into the five new offices. But you did mention and point out that there is a sixth office that's being created called Transform, or at least initially. And I guess that's going to focus on artificial intelligence. Do you have any sense, or what do you think they're, you know, it's almost like the Technology Transformation Service has been morphed into the Transform, at least that's what it kind of looks like. But
24: well, you know, it's interesting. You know, with the word transform itself is interesting, right? I mean, that word is interesting. I think it was an afterthought, quite frankly, Roger, because I think the press release is ready to go. And if you look at the press release, it talks about the five offices, and there's a paragraph.
23: Have them in bullets.
24: Yeah. It talks about we're going to have five offices in this reorg. And then it's like, oh, then there's another little paragraph saying, oh, man, we'll have the sixth office called Transform, which is going to look at artificial intelligence. I think it was a smart move because it's inevitable, right? It's inevitable that we're going to have the government is going to have more consistency of standards and contract clauses and so forth with respect to AI. Industry has a lot of anxiety here, a lot of anxiety, especially when you see some of the things coming out from the administration on AI. They're very concerned about, in particular, their proprietary rights with respect to AI. And the government seems to be nibbling away, you know, as it famously does, like trying to get as much as it can with respect to these IP rights. I think this is where the fight's going to be. And I think, or shall we say, the disputes will be on what does the government own? What does the private sector own? How do you mesh this together? This is a whole new world. I mean, AI is going to be important for every government contract. There'll be an AI component for every government contract in the future. There'll be people using AI to perform government work. Then you will have contracts that are merely for providing the AI services. So I think this office at GSA is going to be looking broadly. I think it's going to be looking at standardization of contract clauses that may go into all contracts with respect to the use of AI, how the contractor proposing a solution or a service, how they propose to use AI, how the government would like them to use AI. Then you're going to have a whole nother batch of rules and regulations with respect to the contractors that are actually performing AI services for the government itself. And I think GSA wants to be the heartbeat. I think GSA would like, again, consolidating some of this effort at GSA. So perfect to have an office at GSA that's going to be focused on AI. This is a new frontier. I mean, this is clearly the new frontier.
23: Well, you know, now that you've talked all about the proprietary rights and stuff, why don't we just tackle, because I was going to do it later in the show, but the AI clause that GSA came out with in an RFI, I guess, was it, you know, the schedules, mass modification, refresh, and they put them out as a draft. They put out an RFI, and they had a draft clause in there that I know many people across industry found interesting, let's say. Coalition submitted comments on it. What's your take on that? It came out of the blue. I don't know many people who had any sense that this was about to drop.
24: Well, as part of the GSA schedule refresh, I think it was refresh 31, back in March. And guess what? I don't know how you got your comments in, because they only gave 2 weeks for comments, and then they extended the due date. But think about it. Something like the AI clause, which clearly is new. It's a new frontier. It's significantly – we've never had anything like it before. They give you 2 weeks to respond. Obviously, that was a mistake, and then they then extended to April 3rd. I don't know where it stands right now, but it will be very controversial. And I think this is a perfect example of where you need to have increased dialogue with industry. I mean, they really need to sit down with industry and work this out, because, yes, there's not to mention the IP rights provisions that were in there, which basically gave the government ownership of any AI enhancements. Well, what's an enhancement? I mean, that could very well be something that industry already has created and maybe modified slightly for purposes of government. But does the government then own the entire enhancement, quote unquote? Those types of things are unclear in the AI clause. There has got to be enormous clarity on this clause, Roger. I think it's critically important. Then let's pivot to the other piece of the AI clause, which is quite controversial, which deals with the requirement, a very strict requirement, for American AI systems, including a prohibition on the use of any AI components that are manufactured or developed by any non-U.S. entity. Now, think about that. That's almost bringing in like a new rule that's not statutory. And does it conflict with the trade agreements? I mean, it occurs to me it might conflict with the Trade Agreements Act. American AI systems, no foreign components whatsoever. That's very controversial, and I think it's going to be very hard to implement. Again,
23: it needs to be clarity. It's more restrictive than the buy.

0: companies and probably contribute to their solutions.
1: Well, I think it's going to be very difficult. I think in the short term, at least, Roger, and I think maybe in the long term it will work. But in the short term, it's going to be, I think the government has to be realistic about this. I do remember meeting with the senior procurement executive once for an agency, and they said to the client, look, you know, I understand you get some components from other countries, but if you want to be successful in the future, you really need to be thinking about, at least in the next 5 years, making sure everything, every component is manufactured here in the United States. And I think that's where the administration wants to go.
0: Yeah, you could see it's understandable when you're talking China, right, or Russia, Iran, those countries, North Korea. The question is, you know, when you have countries who are allies, who where all these, you know, huge companies do business as well. How is that going to work out for their ability to do business overseas as well over the long term? Yeah, and there's all these different things we need to think about.
1: When you and I have just highlighted really a couple of provisions, IP rights provision and the Buy American, or shall we say just the American AI system provision. There are a lot of other provisions, Roger, that in there that are going to be somewhat problematic. And I would encourage GSA to have a lot of dialogue with industry before they finalize anything.
0: I think you're absolutely right. To the extent this is going to be a GSAR clause, actually, they need to go through the formal rulemaking process.
1: Exactly.
0: Notice and opportunity for the public to comment on it in the Federal Register.
1: And
0: if you're talking about creating a new clause.
1: Well, and a lot of people think, it's just GSA. No, I mean, it's going to affect all contractors that are on the GSA schedule. And so it's going to have government-wide impact, I guess is what I'm saying.
0: Yeah. So, and related to that, the OneGov agreements, a lot of them are for AI as well. Like you mentioned, they're going to be managed out of the Office of Acquisitions Solutions Development. But at the same, sounds to me like Transformer is going to have a lot to do with that as well, working with that new office, offices.
1: Well, and OneGov now will be housed in that. Yeah, I think there'll be a lot of coordination between those two offices within GSA. Rightly so.
0: Yeah. Well, geez, we already are up on the break, Rob. When we come back, let's start talking about the RFO a little bit. We've been in kind of a pause. You know, we had the quite remarkable issuance of all the deviations and getting that done, and frankly in a 6 month period about, right?
1: It was amazing.
0: Was it September 30th or October 15th, depending on who you talk to, like the 6 month mark. But we haven't seen any of the formal rules published for public comment yet. So let's talk about that when you come back.
1: Okay, yeah, sure.
0: My guest today is Rob Burton. He is a partner at Crowell Mooring. I'm Roger Waldron, and you're listening to Off the Shelf on Federal News Network.
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6: Welcome back to Off the Shelf on Federal News Network. I'm Roger Waldron. My guest today is Rob Burton. Rob is a partner at Kroll Mooring. We're talking about, we've talked a lot about GSA organization in particular, spent two segments on it in reality. In this segment, let's turn to the Revolutionary FAR overhaul. And we're kind of in a way, we're in June now. The deviations were all issued back, you know, it was a remarkable effort, you know, in, let's say it was middle of October, I think they all got done. You know, the agencies have been, adopting or implementing the deviations, moving forward. I know FAR Council and the FAR staff and DFAR staff and NASA have been working on rules. But, you know, it's been quiet for a while on this, Rob. So where are we? What do you anticipate next? And do you have any kind of sense of the timelines?
7: Yeah, sure. I have to tell you, we speak of the Revolutionary FAR overhaul. And a lot of people say, well, what's revolutionary? One thing that was revolutionary, Roger, was really last year when they did the deviations. I mean, they put these deviations in place, as you point out, in rather record time. There was a little bit of a hiccup because all the agencies didn't adopt the deviations at the same time, including the Department of War. And you had inconsistency going on. But I believe all of these deviations have now been accepted by the agencies, have been adopted by the agencies. So in effect, Roger, you have the new FAR. You have the new FAR in place. So when you say, what's the pause? What's the holdup? The holdup is there's no urgency to this. Okay. There is no urgency.
6: Now we're talking to government.
7: Right. But I mean, I think it was innovative and it was revolutionary, and I don't think it was illegal. To use class deviations in a way they've never been used before. And so obviously you have to do the proposed rulemaking. Obviously you have to get there. But everything is in place right now. So what you're going to see now are proposed rules, and they will be proposed rules, not interim rules. Because again, you don't need to do an interim rule because you've already got it in place. Proposed rules will come out in batches. I understand there'll be four batches. They wanted the first batch to come out in April. Quite frankly, I think other priorities have superseded that.
6: I think the shutdown also slowed them down.
7: Oh, yes, absolutely. And then also, I don't think there's an urgency here. And so you're going to see four batches. They hope to get all these batches out, probably four, with 30-day comment periods. There'll only be a 30-day comment period. And the goal is to get all that done by the end of the year. Hopefully get all that done by the end of the year. It will probably
6: calendar year.
7: Calendar, yes, yes, calendar year. It will probably bleed into 2027, but then you will see the finalization and the final FAR rule and the new FAR officially rolled out in 2027. But again, you know what you're dealing with right now, you know, because you've got the deviations in place, you've got the new FAR in place. What I would keep an eye on, which I find fascinating, is this FAR Companion. You know, it gets very little attention. And we have something called a new document called the FAR Companion, that which rolled out last year, right? And I'm convinced, if you look at the table of contents, it mirror images the FAR, okay? The FAR Companion mirror images the FAR. What's in there? This is going to, mark my words, this will grow over time. It started out, it's already grown. It started out, the first version was 52 pages. The second version was 120 pages. We're promised more versions later this year. I don't know, but I guarantee you, each version will be bigger, not smaller. And what's in there are non-regulatory things, best practices, things that don't need to go out for formal rulemaking. Quite frankly, the administration doesn't particularly care for the formal rulemaking process because it's very burdensome and long.
6: Time-consuming.
7: Yeah, exactly. And so I think that this FAR Companion is going to be a place some things will end up that you and I will be going, oh, shouldn't that have maybe gone out for formal rulemaking? Should it be in the FAR Companion? But again, that's what to keep your eye on. I think the FAR Companion is where some new innovative things will be housed. And again, it won't be regulatory. It will be recommendations or should have. You should do this. You should do that. You don't have to do it. And it pretty much starts off by saying, hey, you lawyers out there, don't even think about suing based on what's in this FAR Companion, because it's not must have. You don't have to do it. It's not required. Right. It's all best practices and recommendations. So I think this is a significant effort. Some people go, oh, it's not revolutionary in nature. And the actual new FAR, let's call it the new FAR, you could argue it's not dramatically different. It's shorter. It's somewhat shorter. But a lot of the rules are based on statute. And until the administration can change some of the statutes, it's sort of going to be business as usual to a large extent.
6: Yeah. Well, I think, to your point, I mean, I think part one of the themes of this is try to reduce protests, right? And so it gives, you know, so a theme associated with that is more contracting officer discretion. And one of the criticisms I've started hearing is, well, the old FAR already let you do a lot of things that they're talking about in the new FAR, like oral acquisition plans and other things. I think the difference is fundamentally is that now it's crystal clear. Like, they lay it out. You know, whereas before, you know, it's a question of interpretation, or, you know, it's just being clear. I think it is clearer regulation than it was. It's shorter and clearer. And the fact that it's embracing certain things that may or may not, people can argue about whether they were authorized under the old FAR, now it's crystal clear. And I think that's something, and with the idea of trying to streamline things and put that in front. Does that make sense to
7: you? Yeah. Well, just take, for example, the rule of two, for example, regarding small businesses. You know, there was some controversy and not total clarity with respect to whether the rule of two applied to task orders, for example. It is very clear now. You know, it's very clear that the rule of two does not apply to task orders. It only applies to standalone contracts. That's just one example of where I think, to your point, there's more clarity now than ever before. We've always told contracting officers they have a lot of discretion. If it doesn't say you can't, you can. There's always been a resistance to change. And I think the challenge here, quite frankly, with the RFO will be, inertia. You know, contracting officers love to do exactly what they've always done. And even though you may clarify things, and even though you may say you have more discretion than ever before, we encourage you to use your discretion, you won't be challenged as much as you might have been in the past, they're used to doing things a certain way. I think the challenge here will be educating the new workforce on the new FAR and the new flexibilities and the idea of using discretion more robustly. I think it's really for the new generation. The old generation, I think, will continue to do the same old thing. So it's going to be several years.
6: The checklist kind of approach to
7: things. Exactly.
6: Right.
7: Exactly. That's what they're used to doing.
6: Yeah. I think, you know, also like the FAR companion you mentioned, it seems to me one of the things, and I've heard people say it who worked on it, but the idea there too, that flexibility and guidance also, I think, provides the ability to react more quickly to, like, AI, for example. How is AI going to change the system and change the way procurements are done or the processes? And I think it gives them more flexibility. Do you share that view?
7: That's a great idea. Actually, I hadn't thought about that, to be honest. But it does seem like with respect to trying to get uniformity and consistency in the AI world, maybe that guidance should be put in the FAR companion because, number one, it's going to be so controversial.
6: It's going to change, too.
7: It's going to change, right?
6: It's changing every day.
7: It's a moving target, right? Yeah, it's a moving target. You may be right. That, and then we could change it. They could change it without having to go through public rulemaking very quickly, real time.
6: Yeah. So, hey, Rob, you know what? We're up on the break again.
7: Speaking of time.
6: Yeah, speaking of time. Yeah, we're running out of time here. If we got one more segment left, and when we come back in the next segment, let's talk about something that was this spring people are focusing on, the GSA reseller policy or asking questions about and doing an RFI, seeking information from the industry with regard to reseller functions and value add and that sort of thing. And GSA just this month issued a sort of, I guess you'd call it a summary and the way forward they're contemplating based on the responses to the RFI.
7: Right.
6: We will definitely talk about that when we come back. My guest today is Rob Burton. He is a partner at Kroll & Mooring. I'm Roger Waldron. 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
12: 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But turning that into something that actually works is another matter. 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
6: Welcome back to Off the Shelf on Federal News Network. I'm Roger Waldron. My guest today is Rob Burton. He's a partner at Kroll Mooring. Hey, Rob, the reseller policy, that was a huge deal earlier this year where there was going to be focus on potentially capping markups, let's say, to the extent that's the way people price. There's also a big focus on OEMs. I think that still remains, trying to attract OEMs to do business directly. But back, and I can't remember what month it was.
7: Was it February?
6: Was it in February? Okay, so yeah, the time flies. GSA issued an RFI with regard to seeking input from industry or information from industry with regard to, you know, the role of value-added resellers, the different types of resellers, value-added versus, you know, just a reseller, I guess, if functions performed, all, you know, just how that market works. And they got a bunch of comments, like 136 or
7: That's
6: something
7: correct.
6: Like
7: yeah,
6: that.
7: Yeah, 136,
6: and,
7: right.
6: And I think many from different associations. I know the coalition submitted comments, which represents sort of a consensus view. So it's really even beyond 136 when you start talking about all the different companies who have input, in what was submitted. So just like I said, just this month they issued a notice in the GSA Interact, because it was back to the first week in June. We're talking about summarizing the results of the RFI information they got and talking about what's next. So what's your take on what they said here?
7: Well, I was struck by the fact they had 136 responses. That's a lot of stuff to read. And they summarized those responses in, Roger counted them up. They're nine bullets, okay? They're nine bullets.
6: Yes, okay.
7: Nine bullet points. And a lot of the bullet points, there were a couple that were somewhat interesting. But most of the bullet points were things that you and I and everybody sort of knows. Like, for example, it costs more to just sell to the government because of all the government's compliance requirements. Well, I think most people are aware of that. So I guess I was struck that you have so many comments and the summarization was so brief. That struck me as odd. I don't know what it suggests, but I'll tell you that there is a paragraph. The summary, the nine bullets are followed by one paragraph of great interest. So, Roger, I'm going to read this paragraph to you because I think this is really what it boils down to. Based on this industry feedback, the Federal Acquisition Service has identified opportunities to strengthen its pricing practices through solicitation enhancements, workforce training, and additional resources for agency buyers. These actions will allow value-added resellers to clearly communicate the value of their offerings while aligning with commercial practices and minimizing administrative burden. Period. So that one paragraph has a lot in it. And I would like to focus on the term solicitation enhancements. Roger, I think where we're headed is that you are going to see probably a refreshed GSA refresh to the schedules, and you are going to see some type of new solicitation provisions that will be in there directed towards resellers where they will have – I think that they'll have criteria. I think there'll be criteria that resellers will have to meet and respond to that will be focused on what – value does the reseller bring to the government? That's the whole thing here. What is the added value that you bring? I think these solicitation provisions are going to have criteria to measure your value that you bring to the government. And let's not kid ourselves. There'll be something about is the price of that value, is the price of the value that you're bringing, is it fair and reasonable? There'll be something about pricing because the feeling is by senior GSA officials that historically, resellers have charged too much, that the price does not really comport with the value, that the price is too much. There clearly is that view. And well, and of course, with respect to every contract, the administration would like to bring down the price, right?
6: Right.
7: And so that is the theme, a consistent theme that we're seeing from the Trump administration. They want to pay less. So I think the resellers are really, unfortunately, there's a focus on the resellers. This is not going to change. To your point, there's not going to be a policy memo with a cap on markup and so forth, which was being considered. What we're doing now is moving, I think, to new solicitation provisions that will focus on value.
6: Right. And then the follow-on to that is the things like training the workforce on how to evaluate that. You know,
7: exactly. Yeah, I mean, exactly.
6: If they can. And, you know, I guess agency buyers, too, will be given tools to help them assess when they put something out. You know, one of the things that I think is sort of missing in this discussion here of these nine bullets you counted, yeah, there are nine, is the idea that, like, it's the value. I get the government or the buyer wants to know the value to them, but there's the corresponding value that probably has something to do with the price that's paid is the value to the OEM or to the suppliers who are providing the product. And that's like, you know, I know they're the buyer, but understanding the entire way the market works, I think, would behoove them as they look at what the policy should look like.
7: Well, that's a really good point. If you think about the RFI that was issued back in February, it was to IT resellers. Now, they were focused – we also should mention, Roger, this initial effort was focused on IT hardware and IT hardware resellers. They plan to go beyond hardware, okay? So, I mean, we're going to be looking at much more. Matter of fact, they hope to go beyond IT also with respect to reseller services and products. The OEMs, where are they? You know, I think they should have been an RFI. Maybe there should be an RFI going out now to the OEMs. How do you view the value of your resellers? Do you view them to be valuable? Are they worth it? You know, are they worth it? The OEMs have been somewhat silent on this, and they obviously play a huge role. Now, you and I both know GSA would like to deal more directly with OEMs. That's part of the one of the objectives with this whole effort is to have more direct contact with the OEMs. And that's all because of some of the cybersecurity problems that there were and some of these security lapses. That was a problem. And the government wanted to deal directly with the OEMs in order to solve some of those cybersecurity issues. And they felt they were hampered because they had to go through the resellers to get to the OEMs. That's what started driving this whole effort to work directly with the OEMs. So, yeah, to your point, the OEMs are very important. We should hear from them.
6: Right. Well, you know, in that regard, I suspect what you hear is like some OEMs really like using resellers. It's part of their business model. They may go direct, but they also may use resellers. I don't think there's a consensus one way or the other on, you know, how people go to the market. People choose the way they choose at the end of the day. Like, you know, there's all kinds of, you know, the car companies use dealers, right? I mean, it's not a great analogy.
7: Well, that's right.
6: But it's true. The other thing I wanted to ask you about is that there's this one of these bullets that really kind of making me stop and think. And it's this one under recommended pricing and evaluation framework, which would go to those solicitation enhancements you're talking about. It's the evaluation framework should encourage line item pricing for complex procurements to clearly separate product resale from value-added services. Sounds to me like GSA wants to walk away from solutions, from solutions-based contracting or even outcome-based contracting when you're focusing on we're going to divide it all up and not do a firm fixed price for the job. And the that creates greater complexity for the companies in their pricing, and it also will take a lot more time for anybody to deal with line items for a solution or just generally.
7: Well, that bullet is very problematic, and of course it's trying to get to the value that the reseller brings for its services separate and apart from the software that's being provided or the product being provided or the hardware being provided. They're trying to distinguish how much is the product or the service and how much is your add-on services. They're trying to figure out that differentiation. But if they do it line by line, that's just not going to work. You know, that is not going to work. I'm not sure it's that what you read from is under what's called recommended pricing. I'm not sure who is recommending that.
6: Yeah, that'd be a good question too. Right?
7: Yeah. Where did that recommendation come from? Cause I don't think industry would have made that recommendation. That one is odd, and that would really be tough to implement.
6: Right. Well, let's hope it's almost like form over substance. Maybe that's not the right description, but let's just hope. Good final thought. Let's just hope that what GSA does is when they put together some draft provisions, they put out to industry the contractors to provide feedback on what they're contemplating doing from an evaluation perspective.
7: This is just like AI. This is really important to get industry input. I think the result will be much better.
6: All right. Well, we're at the end of the show, Rob, already.
7: That's amazing.
6: It is amazing. So I want to thank my guest today, Rob Burton. He is a partner at Kroll & Mooring. I'm Roger Waldron. 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
6: From ABC News, I'm Wayne Cabot. Maine is the main focus today in primary elections that could reshape the Senate. Voters there will decide if they can overlook recent revelations about frontrunner Graham Plattner. ABC News political director Avery Harper says voters are also deciding on competitive races across America.
7: In South Carolina, Republican Congresswoman Nancy Mace is seeking her party's nomination for governor in a competitive primary. And out west, Nevada Governor Joe Lombardo is running for re-election in a race that is expected to draw lots of attention in November.
6: A U.S. Army helicopter has gone down near the Strait of Hormuz. Unknown what brought it down, ABC's Martha Raddatz reports two crew members were saved by a drone boat.
8: The rescue was carried out by Navy and Air Force assets from what is called Task Force 59, the Navy's first ever drone task force. An unmanned Navy surface vessel, a drone boat, was sent to pick up the downed crew. The crew was able to climb aboard the boat, which then delivered them to shore. All of this happened within 2 hours of the helicopter going down.
6: Martha Raddatz from Jerusalem. The House Oversight Committee is hearing more today about Jeffrey Epstein and how he operated. The witness is Epstein's executive assistant for 18 years. Her name, Leslie Groff, appears in the Epstein files more than 150,000 times.
9: Groff scheduled Epstein's frequent encounters with celebrities, scientists, and politicians, booked travel for women, and according to federal prosecutors, numerous Epstein victims said Groff was responsible for scheduling massages during which they were sexually abused. Groff has denied any knowledge of Epstein's crimes or any participation in them.
6: ABC News chief investigative correspondent Aaron Katersky. Nick Reiner, son of Rob Reiner, is seeking money from a trust fund that his parents established. He says he needs that money for his defense against charges that he killed his parents. You're listening to ABC News.
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6: Screwworm,
12: is as bad as it sounds. Farmers, ranchers, some pet owners even, in Texas and New Mexico are monitoring their animals for signs of the potential threat.
13: Even as U.S. Agriculture Secretary Brooke Rollins returned to her native Texas to address the New World screwworm situation.
14: Just a couple of hours ago, we had an additional confirmation in a goat in Gillespie County, Texas.
13: Bringing to five the number of cases, three of them in cattle. Rollins is confident that it can be contained.
14: This is not a virus. It is not a disease. It is a pest.
13: The plan is to release hundreds of millions of sterilized flies to break the New World screwworm's reproductive cycle. Jim Ryan, ABC News in Dallas-Fort Worth.
12: Another security incident involving air travel. This time an Air Canada pilot is accused of flying thousands of passengers on hundreds of flights without the proper license. Here's ABC's Hannah Bata.
15: Officials say the investigation began after a random certification check revealed inconsistencies. The airline denies safety was ever compromised, saying all pilots at Air Canada undergo mandatory recurrent training every 6 months, but acknowledging the licensing process is essential. The airline saying it takes this matter with utmost seriousness.
12: The pilot is charged with fraud and public mischief. It's game four tonight, the Stanley Cup final between the Vegas Golden Knights and the Carolina Hurricanes. Golden Knights lead the series 2-1. I'm Wayne Cabot, ABC News.
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16: Today's Federal Newscast. GSA is warning vendors on its Oasis Plus contract about possible phishing attempts by fraudsters. The agency says the bad actors are sending Oasis Plus contractors an email from what seems to be a legitimate GSA email address, and in some versions includes the email signature of current leadership seeking private information and for the vendor to click on a possible malware-infected link. And VA wants to bring some standardization to how it manages cloud services. Federal News Network's Jason Miller tells us how.
17: The Veterans Affairs Department is seeking help to manage 757 applications across three cloud service providers at a high impact level. In a new request for information, VA is trying to identify contractors who can help streamline and modernize how VA procures, allocates, and charges back cloud service provider credits consistent with ongoing infrastructure operations, FinOps efforts. Responses to the RFI are due by June 22nd. Jason Miller, Federal News Network.
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21: Hello, and welcome to a special panel discussion for the Federal News Network series, Delivering the Tech That Delivers for Government, where we talk with technology leaders about the enterprise solutions they're developing and implementing to help agencies meet today's mission demands. I'm Vanessa Roberts, and today we're digging into a topic that is quickly moving from experiential to execution across organizations that support government. How to accelerate AI adoption in ways that are secure, practical, and mission ready. Specifically, we'll be talking about how emerging approaches, including desktop class GPUs and on-premise AI, are opening new paths to deploy artificial intelligence faster, with stronger governance, and fewer barriers. Joining me for this conversation, sponsored by Future Tech Enterprise, are two leaders bringing deep perspective from both the integrator and the solution provider's perspectives. Joining me for this conversation, sponsored by Future Tech Enterprise, are two leaders bringing deep perspective from both the integrator and the solution provider sides. Graham Gilmer, he's the Senior Vice President at Booz Allen, and Mike Watkinson, the Chief Revenue Officer at Future Tech Enterprise. Welcome to you both. I'm looking forward to this conversation.
0: Thanks, Vanessa.
21: So, Graham, let's kick off with you. I mean, given that, you know, Booz Allen, it describes itself as an advanced technology leader that is really working to deliver outcomes at speed, right? And that's across civilian, defense, and other critical missions in the government. That's a key point right now, right? AI is moving so quickly. So let's talk about really what's happening there. What is happening now with this current idea of the desktop GPUs, graphics processing units? How is that change making it feasible for on-prem large language models, LLMs, inference inside these environments, right? It's super important to be able to do this quickly. And yes, there's been tons of talk about cloud, but there's a mix happening now, right?
1: Sure, absolutely. It's been a journey. So I've been involved in AI in the government since 2017, really helped found our data science team before that at Booz Allen. But around Project Maven, we were some of the earliest implementers of computer vision algorithms into the intelligence, surveillance, reconnaissance space. So over those last 9 years, have helped grow our AI business. I now lead autonomy and AI in the defense space. We're thinking every day about applications, where this technology can go. I do think that there's been a shift. We'll talk plenty about GPUs today and how things are pivoting. I mean, there's so much discussion about infrastructure buildup, cloud, data center requirements. But today's topic, I think, will largely feature more or maybe contrast the balance of cloud infrastructure versus on-prem, because depending on the use case, you may want to go with one, both, either a hybrid combination for redundancy, and we'll get into a lot of the use cases. And really, I think the journey, the policies, everything that's in the mix. So before we get into that, maybe Mike, anything over to you first, and then we can dive in on the GPU side.
0: Yeah, thanks, Graham. At Future Tech, we're involved with Booz Allen and the largest federal systems integrators. And we look for common and repeatable, scalable patterns of architectures that we see across all the use cases. And really, you know, the mission defines the architecture, sort of the architecture enables and secures the mission. And desktop GPUs, AI factories, AI PCs, they're all becoming sort of archetypes that we think we look for the simplicity and how we can deploy them faster, right? It's all about accelerating the AI and accelerating the outcomes and the mission. So desktop GPUs offer a unique opportunity to simplify a GPU type architecture. And
1: what I think we've seen in the last 18 months or so is the capacity of whether it's the RAM or the processing requirements or even the power needs in terms of miniaturizing the compute, new things are possible. It used to be only in the cloud could you do something sophisticated like ChatGPT, which has been around for 3.5 years now. We talk about that journey as well and migration into government spaces, but we've seen substantial uptake both at the enterprise level and now I think this groundswell of uptake, you know, desktop base, on-prem, pushing all the way to the edge to make these models accessible there. What was not possible 18 months ago now is. Used to be only small, very small LLMs. Now I'd say up to medium, very capable LLMs, things that you know, can change how missions are run or how enterprises operate or certainly sensitive or classified workloads are processed in the government.
0: Sorry, Vanessa, but like inference was a facilities problem, right? We were talking about AI factories and their large upfront capital, there's power and cooling considerations that need to be made, right? But there's an opportunity on desktop that doesn't have those same requirements, but you can still get cyber and governance and compute in a single enclosure, right? So it's a different type of opportunity.
21: Do you feel the pressure of the pace? I mean, that you just talked about it, both of you mentioned it, but like that pressure of the pace to keep up with the technology and kind of innovate as you go, right? Way more than in previous types of technologies.
1: I do think so. I mean, certainly it's changing. It seems like it's changing faster than ever. I do think there's been a general acceleration based on what, you know, software and AI-driven technologies have enabled over the last couple of years. We are constantly monitoring the gap between commercial, what's available on your phone or outside of the SCIF where you may work, to what's available within government. And I've been pleased to say that that is actually closing. You know, if you think about ChatGPT or general access across the government, it was actually a couple years until there was broad access. I mean, the Department of War only launched GenAI.mil last fall, I think. So nearly 3 years downstream. Now, there had been pilot efforts and, you know, some access, but we're starting to see significant uptake. They have over a million users there. They talked recently about 100,000 plus agents that are running across workloads. So that's cloud-driven infrastructure, and all the major CSPs and frontier model providers are working in that space. But as we see general uptake and transformation of these workloads, well, now where the cloud's not accessible, we're going to want to replicate that. And that's, I think, the problem that we're here to talk about today. Right. But closure of that commercial to government gap, we are hyper-focused on that. I know Mike is as well, to try to make sure that we have the best technology available in government.
2: Do you feel that too, that push?
0: Yeah, I mean, certainly it's always stay ahead of our adversaries. But then it's, you know, the administration trying to push forward opportunities to accelerate procurements, right, through more commodity sourcing. That's interesting. And so the commercial aspect of that, I think, is part of the concern. I mean, we've seen there's COTS and then there's custom, and now there's sort of somewhere in between that is trying to enhance COTS. So that the convergence of those types of technologies and the opportunity to go faster is about, you know, accelerating procurement, especially, you know, in GPU pricing and the way that it is today, and memory pricing is a concern. So how do we accelerate the right technologies and develop the right workloads and iterate faster?
2: Mm-hmm. Well, that's perfect. I was going to go to the OMB memos, right? 2522 yeah. Mm-hmm. And 2521, the one before that. And really, part of that is to kind of solve for that problem a little bit. Do you see that happening? What are the challenges that you still face relative to these environments? And, you know, the expectations that, as you said, people are wanting to act faster. And that experimentation piece that's in there, that's a little unique now for government, I think.
1: Right. Well, I think this administration's made it a priority since day one, or week one, I think, was the executive order on AI that then set those two memos in motion. So OMB 25-21 and 22. I don't know that every viewer probably has read that in detail, but it's worth a read, honestly. Those are the cornerstone documents of how OMB then propagates policies out across agencies, their chief AI officers that are really charged with helping to close this gap, bring the technology, enable the workforce. I've seen, you know, the Department of War is my biggest customer, a lot of movement over the last couple months. In January, DOW launched a new AI strategy that echoed this acceleration. It points back to the OMB memos, and certainly we've seen a lot of movement in the meantime, kind of refocusing the priority areas around warfighting, intelligence, and then enterprise applications like GenAI.mil that I mentioned. That's been a shot in the arm, I think, to get. This has been a multi-year journey. You know, it's the maybe third iteration of a department's AI policy in defense or war. But in this case, I think it's got everybody hyper-focused on general use, but then also specific applications where we know there are transformative possibilities around autonomy or large-scale modeling and simulation, things like that. So it's a journey to recap, but what are you seeing, Mike?
0: Yeah, it's. I'll go back to the practical part of it, the facilities problem, yeah. Right? And getting ATO integration and all the complexity yep. associated with these environments is a challenge to go faster. But when desktop GPUs, for example, are an opportunity to accelerate rapid prototyping, there's not the large upfront capital, so the cost of iterating and the cost of experimentation right. is less. Cost per token, cost per request on an inference right. basis right. is less. And so I think, again, it's an opportunity to not have to create a multi-year IT project in order to stand up an environment that is geared toward a single use case. We can be more experimental in terms of the ideas that we're trying to go after.
1: And I think that's the heart of the two memos, just to sum it up, you know, accelerating innovation is 21, mm-hmm. and then increasing efficiency around the whole AI life cycle. So in both of those fronts, we're talking about this, you know, multi-pronged path of cloud or enterprise versus desktop or edge enabled. I mean, we're seeing, I think, a sprint towards finding the path of least resistance to get capabilities in the hands of warfighters, just general government workers, civilians who need this, areas that, you know, for decades have been just piles of paperwork, and the workload seem never ending, or the queues to get something processed through the government. I think we're really starting to make progress and eaten into that. So good. Yes. Great.
2: It's been a long challenge. I feel like cloud kind of really pushed that discussion, but AI has like forced it over the edge. Not that that idea of AI is entirely new. It has actually a pretty long history of you know, where it comes from. But it is kind of intriguing to see the ways that people are trying to test and operate at the same time, which I think for a lot of time that didn't always happen. And a lot of times also all the testing was happening with you guys, right? Like before it ever got actually into a government space. It must be kind of exciting to be in those environments now doing that kind of work, I would think.
1: Mm-hmm.
2: Talk about some of the wins you're seeing. What are you seeing as actual, because we spend a lot of time talking with a lot of people in government about pilots and use cases and, you know, where we're starting and how to get going. But things are actually happening and getting done. And like you said, sometimes it's something that's very, you know, on the edge, on a very, you know, dramatic environment. But sometimes it's not. It's in an office in a location somewhere. Sure. That is solving a problem. Talk about what you're seeing there, both of you. I'd love to hear either one of you start there.
1: It's all over the place and incredibly varied. You know, it ranges from the enterprise, like I mentioned. I think if we have over 1 million people across a 3 million person department using generative AI in some capacity, the efficiency lift from that, it's incremental, but even 1-2% is tens of billions of dollars that we're talking about across the department's budget. So hopefully that is starting to propagate outward. We've seen specific wins, though. I mean, I mentioned paperwork. The government is the largest creator and consumer of paperwork in the world, in the history of the world. And thinking about how we move through those queues, those processes faster, you know, digital information is not necessarily machine-readable information, but some of the advancements around optical character recognition to extract more value out of these piles of paperwork, some of which are handwritten and submitted still. You know, we always have that option, and they're then scanned in, and I think that the enhancements of accuracy and speed and then converting that into real knowledge. And when you add agents, which is sort of the next inflection point on top of that, I think we're going to see truly transformative approaches. To get specific, I mean, we've seen backlogs being reduced. We have some significant work across the VA where we've been incredibly pleased around the benefits queues and reducing that and the speed at which we can get veterans through the system.
0: I think the difference between cloud and on-prem is a huge, sure. It is differentiated in terms of how we can operate on-prem and what we can do. You know, Freedom of Information Act is lots and lots of government documents, yeah. But yeah. We can't do the redaction in the cloud that we can on-prem, and so redaction models is interesting. You mentioned threat detection, and I know that Booz Allen has the Velox malware orchestration engine that's agentic, and that's a great example of what we can do on-prem in terms of access to logs and things that we wouldn't have in the cloud. You know, we've got legacy code that is now sensitive code, and we wouldn't want to provide that to a cloud co-pilot, right? So now we're doing code assist on-prem, and we're allowing the development teams to work in those environments where they can move quickly. So there's a big difference between how to operate on-prem or what we can do on-prem versus what we would be able to do in the cloud. The cloud provided us resources originally, and that was interesting. But now that we understand those and they're the right form factors, we're able to do more, I think, on-prem.
1: Yeah, I think enabling analysts, you'd have to tap into the cloud, but some of the miniaturized compute and also the capacity of the models that we're able to deploy forward and tune specifically to certain use cases like cyber, you know, actually doing malware reverse engineering, like on the fly, plugging into a system with a local kit to make sure everything's contained. And it's pretty fascinating. I mean, we're doing some, there's certainly been a lot of news around agentic cyber recently, but we have applications in that space, whether it's malware re-engineering or using agentic for offense or defense. I mean, there's certainly, it's going to be a continuing struggle and balance there, but it's something that has moved forward leaps and bounds in the last year alone.
0: And in disconnected environments, especially.
1: Definitely.
0: Degraded environments, right?
1: Yep.
0: So it's tactical.
2: How do you measure ROI in that type of environment? Because that's always the question that it often comes back to, right? Yeah. Relative to other things they might already be doing in a government agency, they want to know, like, well, what is this going to do for ROI? And ROI in the government can mean different things, right? It doesn't always, it's not necessarily like a business. You know, sometimes it's life or death even. Talk about that a little bit.
1: Happy to lead off. And I do think it's a something that we think about constantly, that we want to make sure, because this is so investment heavy, whether it's new infrastructure or the technology or commercial products, you know, and software that might run on top of it, there's, you have to have the justification around the ROI. I do think some of the memos that we discussed earlier set that expectation early on, which we're pleased that that is set, you know, up front. ROI in the government, as you said, is different than commercial profit loss centers that are managed externally. So we think about it on our internal use, but as we bring it into the government, I think you can look at how much manpower has been put towards these processes or jobs and what can be done now. Can you do the same amount of work with two people and repurpose the rest of your workforce? So it's two people plus desktop, you know, GPUs that are processing heavy workloads and making the same amount, or have burned down the queue in order to have it at a you know, serviceable amount of wait time for any particular use case. In other areas, particularly with Department of War, you know, we've seen that new things just have, they weren't possible a little bit ago. We were at a testament earlier this month where we're deploying an edge GPU that's body worn, it's hardened, it's something that we've rolled out with a partner company, Carnegie Robotics, called the Card Shark. And that, you know, think one GPU per small unit that is the brain that's bringing all of the ISR feeds together, that might have an overhead aerial drone that is, you know, accompanying the unit. You can send voice commands to that drone, and the GPU helps process those commands into interpretable, machine-readable actions, and vice versa. You know, what the sensor sees from a UAS or otherwise can be brought back and then put into the headset of the platoon commander, rather than somebody buried in a device or a phone who's kind of taken off their job because they have to be putting eyes on whatever the sensor's seeing. So it's a force multiplier. It really is. And it's enabling new concepts of operations. That's tougher to value in the ROI, but certainly, you know, we game this out. We think about how the military needs to operate and, you know, can show the cost to get there in the meantime.
2: Right. It allows, in that case, the technology allows the you know, approach and the processes and what those teams are doing to change, right?
1: Yep.
2: Which isn't even factored in when you're just talking about the technology itself. I mean, that's an entire another piece of it.
1: It is.
2: That could change both the ability of the mission for what it can do, how many people can do it, and how fast they can do it, right?
0: You said, Graham, tougher to value to an ROI. Speed is tougher to value to an ROI also. How much do you value speed to market in terms of the innovation that you're doing and able to do now?
1: Well, this administration has prioritized that, absolutely. Right. I mean, Secretary of War's speech in the fall around acquisition reform was focusing on speed above all else. So we've really changed the calculus. I'd say we've been leaning forward, whether it's in our own investment or taking more risk in technical development to get capability out there sooner to test. Because when we're dealing with these new technologies, it actually presents a novel challenge. You know, it is incredibly difficult to exhaustively test a stochastic system, whether it's, you know, an AI model or autonomous systems as well. But we have to field to learn, I think, has been one of the concepts that the government's been propagating, to be able to get hands-on with these systems, test them out, work them into new concepts of operations. What we've seen work well is have parallel units, in effect, you know, do it the old way and do it the new way, you know, AI-enabled. And often there's a learning curve on the new way, but we see rapid gains and outpacing of the old way. And

0: to deliver these technologies faster, correct? I mean, that's also part of the story.
1: Yeah. I think the back to ROI in practical terms, too, the cost of a cloud topology is different than a cost of doing something on-prem, right? When there's data movement and there's latency, there's cost, there's also risk, there's egress and ingress and so forth. So when we're moving data across clouds, across geographies, across enclaves and classification levels, there's cost to all of that. And so having something that is even more local removes some of that cost and risk. It changes the ROI.
0: Right. Well, I was actually going to talk about that, because like that AI lifecycle cost, a huge piece of it is that inference piece. And if you're having to move all the data that's necessary to make those calculations and provide, you know, in a agentic AI system, telling the next thing what it's supposed to do, making that decision for you, that's a huge piece. Mm-hmm. And I think in government, what's interesting is there's probably more data in some of these agencies than in many businesses. And figuring out which of that data is the data that you need is the challenge, right? Like, that is a huge piece.
1: I was having a conversation yesterday because we mentioned disconnected. Mm-hmm. And it's which data are we working with? What data are we working with? Is it new data or is it stale data? Is it previous to the upload from new data? And so how do you introduce new data sets into old data sets? I think that's a really interesting conversation, especially in disconnected environments where these desktop GPUs are becoming more available. And so understanding those data sets, but also you know, managing them in a way that is very controlled, right? So now I've got full control over access. I have full control over versions. I have full control over everything that's happening to those data sets. But I think to your point, it's not only how much data, but which data am I working
0: with? Which data, right? And then controlling and managing movement of that data. And in, you know, military environments, a lot of it is classified or has tended to all be classified, but yet there's parts of it that are not. And so that seems like a very fascinating part of AI, the ability to retrieve information that can be shared and control information that can't. And, you know, that idea of extreme micro-segmentation, honestly, mm-hmm. of the data itself.
2: You mentioned a few benefits in there on the on-prem approach, desktop approach, and I think the fascinating change, people may not have predicted this, you know, rewind a couple years, like training seemed to be all the rage around the costs of, okay, you put it to the cloud or wherever you're going to do the training and you invest up front to create that model or customize something, and it's pivoted significantly to inference, 80 to 90% of, I think was the stat that we've seen. You know, that's, you want to have more predictability around the pricing, the cost of that. When we talk about ROI, well, that is a huge variable cost as you're dealing with cloud workloads and the uptake across your user base, you know, the number of queries, the frequency of queries, and this next inflection point around agents, which just continues, it takes it to the next level, like an order of magnitude or more increase. We've seen a lot of benefit in terms of pushing, you know, those containerized workloads into desktop environments where you get that more predictability. You know what the cost is up front. It's often a more palatable acquisition model in a government space to buy something, and from an accreditation approach as well, where it can, you know, be fresh hardware that loads into your existing setup. And I think from a CISO standpoint, they're much more willing to accept that than connection further to clouds, the ingress, egress of data, transiting boundaries, et cetera. Yeah. I don't know. Was there anything else on the cost profile that you're seeing? You look at this more closely.
1: No, I think that it's a more affordable and it's more affordable to iterate. So I think you know, it becomes more of a commodity. I think your last point is interesting because it is a closed boundary. Like it is one where I have cyber and I have compliance and I have compute all in one place in one enclosure, and so. From an acceptable perspective, I don't have to deal with all the integration complexities.
0: Well, that's a good place to stop for a little break, because I really want to come back and dig into that piece about the cyber a bit and the controls that allows you to have. We're going to take a little break, and when we come back, we'll continue our discussion on deploying AI securely on-premise environments. And let me start over. I can't read today. I don't know why, I promise. All right. We're going to take a quick break, and when we come back, we'll continue our discussion on deploying AI in secure on-premise environments and where you're seeing the fastest mission wins and what has to happen so that those wins

0: can stay safe as well. Stay with us. We'll be right back.
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0: Welcome back. I'm Vanessa Roberts with Federal News Network, and today we're continuing our discussion on Mission Ready AI with Graham Kilmer of Booz Allen and Mike Watkinson of Future Tech Enterprise. So let's pick off right where we kind of left off. We were starting to talk a little bit about security, compliance issues, and kind of talk about that in these environments with the on-prem GPU. How does that strengthen compliance? How does it help with security and data sovereignty? And particularly when you're in these environments that are either air-gap networks or you have sensitive workloads, maybe the cloud is not the answer there. Maybe it's some cloud, maybe it's some on-prem, and maybe there's a connection between the two.
2: Why don't you start, Mike?
3: Sure, happy to.
4: Yeah, I think we mentioned it before. It's about on-prem, you have the control, right? You have control over access, you have control over prompts, you have control over, you know, auditing results. And that has a lot to do with, you know, that impacts your sovereignty over the data and what data you're dealing with, whether it's fresh data or new data or stale data and so forth. So I think there's a lot to be said for sovereignty in terms of control, right? There's also from a disconnected perspective, there's the opportunity to provide more resiliency, like to manage your own resiliency from a mission perspective. And so To have both of those things in a singular environment that is a single boundary is a real opportunity.
2: It seems like in the federal space, it's always going to be a blend. There's things that we absolutely, it makes fiscal sense to use the cloud to, you know, scale large workloads, and I think, you know, the breadth of deployments that we have there. I also think there are custom workloads, niche aspects, you know, classification boundaries, or reasons why we wouldn't want data to leave a certain area that require that type of on-prem compute. We're also seeing that, as maybe in more disconnected environments, that type of redundancy is a mission requirement. We're going to have to be able to work without the cloud in order to deploy into certain scenarios, and that we're spending a lot of time thinking through that right now.
0: And talk about that idea of the edge. I mean, it's obvious in, you know, a defense environment. You can see that. But that idea of the edge is also in a lot of other things that the government does, right, Mike? I mean, it's not just in the defense world that they're looking at that idea, for sure.
4: Yeah.
0: Because these services are across the entire country and in some cases across the world.
4: Yeah, I mean, from a civilian perspective, it's how you interact with civilians and those end users, and so those interactions need to happen on the phone, on your PC, and so forth. So I think there's plenty of applications outside of defense that require sort of that edge compute in order to create a better experience. I will go back to the defense comment. You know, the cloud versus the on-prem comment, I think, is I don't want to go too far one way or the other, because there are certainly large-scale compute requirements for converged HPC and AI and development of large language models in the cloud, but then how they become, how you put those into production into the right environment, sort of at the edge and at the hands of the end user. So it is a full complement of different resources.
0: When we were off camera, we talked a little bit about this idea of where those two play together and the data issues. Maybe talk about that just for a second, go back to the conversation we were having, because I think it was interesting, because it does highlight an important need and an important discussion that's happening right now, I think, inside agencies, right?
2: Sure. Yeah, I mean, well, my perspective from mainly Department of War, we're seeing this, you know, large-scale planning happening at the cloud. We're seeing a number of initiatives that are, whether it's enterprise deployments like we've talked about earlier, or enterprise applications to bridge down to sort of tactical, enterprise simulation to bridge down to tactical applications. You know, that end-to-end decision-making process is what we're trying to map out. You know, where data is along the way also is challenging because it's perishable. You know, you have to have the latest to make the best decisions. So thinking about scenarios where we're pushing all the way out to the edge, the comms requirements along the way to bridge to that, maybe the redundancy, whether you can or can't rely on satellite communications, or back to the large-scale compute that might be resident in continental United States, or you know, less forward as you propagate outward. So it's not just edge compute that might be body-worn like a single unit would use, but the comms and the relays that would be required to get to the next sort of battalion-level node or something like that. And thinking about how we move these types of data centers outward and the types of workloads that they're going to be required to solve. It is a generational challenge, I would say, but the concepts of operations that we would want to employ are going to require this type of bridge and kind of the end-to-end push around compute, comms, and data.
0: Right. Not one single easy answer.
2: No, sorry, not today.
0: There never is, right?
4: Yeah. Well, there's always that idea of a portfolio, when it comes to idea, portfolio of solutions, right? And it's about, I'll go back to mission defines the architecture. There is that portfolio of options and technologies, and how we bring the best ones to bear on the use case is what matters.
0: Right. What's the mission? What's the desired outcome?
4: Yeah.
0: I think another thing that's kind of evolved from this conversation today is the idea of the many disciplines that are involved, and also the different roles. Nobody can really work in a silo, but this seems increasingly important when you're talking about this kind of agentic AI, and also that governance factor, right? And also there is certification and compliance roles that the government has. When you guys are working on these projects, how does that factor into what you're working on, and how you're aligning all that and getting maybe all the people in the room too on the other side with your government partners, right?
2: Sure. It requires multidisciplinary teams for sure, whether you need someone who's the architect or strategist designing something, solutions engineers, all the way down to the builders and implementers. This combination of AI and cyber, I think, is really important to understand how far and fast we can push the technology, how much sort of control we can enable, the security boundaries, parameters, data access. Everyone is responsible for being more knowledgeable, I think, at this point. We've seen broad educational programs across the government, whether it's general officer, flag officer level, or things that are enabled across the entire force. We've seen sort of citizen level efforts. I don't know if folks had seen the Department of Labor, like text-based, SMS-based AI education push that they launched last fall, but trying to reach everyone around it. I do think that this technology, use of it, interaction is going to be the norm. It is already the norm, really, in most workplaces or many workplaces around the country, especially when we talk about knowledge work, especially when we talk about government and services there. I think that it's incumbent on everybody to continue to learn, continue to adopt this technology, and relook at this sort of steady state or status quo processes that we're operating under in the federal space.
0: So. Right. How has it affected your own internal operations? How has that affected how you are, maybe upskilling is not the right word, but rethinking your workforces, preparing them, thinking about how you are using those technologies yourself?
2: Yeah, to add on to where I was going with that, give more specificity on how we've done this. About 4 years ago, we launched our own baseline AI learning, so AI awareness, AI aware kind of 101 level course, and ask that every employee think about taking. We did not make it a requirement. We had about half of our workforce take the 101 level course. We then had the 201, 301, 401, all the way up to an expert level credentialing that we had created and rolled out to make sure this is not just the AI team that I manage. Maybe 5 to 10% of our workforce would be lumped into that group, but significant uptake across the entire company because everyone's realizing that this is transforming all of our day jobs here. So We have had that internal program, but we've also partnered with external companies on AI training, whether it was development of this type of more sophisticated curriculum, and then certainly with major partners out there who are, whether it's Frontier Labs, cloud service providers, other companies that are in the space that we're working together on to make sure that we're all lifting our skills and we can move the entire federal government faster.
4: There's certainly a lot of formality and programmatic approach to something you've been working on for 4 years now, so that's great to hear. I think you know, there's from a user adoption perspective, there's that who uses it as a search engine and who's actually getting into the real productivity analysis of what the tools can do. We look at it internally from a automation opportunity, right? Where can we get more insights from our data? And there's certain platforms that are helping us do that. And lots of SaaS platforms out there that are agentic in nature and so forth. So I think that's accelerating even faster. But from an individual perspective and going back to desktop GPUs where you're looking at specific use cases, I think that's a hands-on learning environment that is, again, controlled. And it's an opportunity for people to make mistakes, right? It's not a large upfront capital to go and try new things and to iterate faster and experiment more. So I think those environments are great opportunities to sort of learn even faster and accelerate the learning and the skill sets that that are needed.
2: One point I'd add on too is if I rewind just 1 year, last year was really within Booz Allen the year of software delivery transformation, and we've seen this. Yeah, 2022 ChatGPT, it's kind of interesting chat interface. The types of answers, I mean, really surprising, but to actually disrupting a major segment of our workforce. Software engineers, the number one labor type job family within Booz Allen. We deliver a ton of software to the federal government. We are now significantly more productive because of the investments we've made, the rollout across engineering training and tooling support there. It's been transformative over the last year. We're able to measure this in lines of code produced, you know, the productivity on an engineer basis. But the adoption of some of these tools that have happened in the last year, it's been pretty staggering.
4: But that
2: we're on the cusp of other things. We'll get to that in a bit. But that's something that's been, and across the federal space, I think we've seen that propagate. But we've really invested to be ahead of the curve there to enable our workforce and I think enable outcomes for the customer in the end result.
0: I think that was interesting, that idea of the, because it's a cultural change too. I mean, you know, we're talking about process, we're talking about ROI, we're talking about the deliverables, but there's also the people factor in there and rethinking how people think about their work and who they work with, right? It's maybe not human, right? That agent as a work partner. And I'm curious if when you're working with either you're working with other FSIs or when you're working with government partners, they're asking you what you're seeing in your own environments, if that is part of the ask now.
4: Right. There's a separation of work and personal always, right, too. And there's a separation of customers that we work with and versus what we're doing internally. And so I think that working inside those air gap environments where it's truly like your subset of data is an important piece of that learning, right? So we encourage the learning, we want people to try new things, but we want to do it in a controlled environment. And so how do we foster that, but at the same time maintain some control over the outcomes of what people are doing.
0: Right.
4: But ultimately, yeah, it's a culture in terms of we work in a technology industry and technology changes. That's why we love it, and we need to keep up with that technology change. That should be the culture and the passion around what's happening.
2: We've seen team composition change. You know, having a development agent work alongside human engineers. I think we're going to see this shift continue. I mean, where you're setting things in motion and then you're coming back in the next morning. It's like, here are all the things that we've done, basically reporting back up, this types of claw-based approaches. There's a number of models that are out there right now enabling agentic delivery and sort of more general action beyond just software engineering. But, you know, we've talked about kind of the range of compute. A lot of these are at the enterprise. We're doing this training at the enterprise, certification, making it accessible because it's just running within their development environment. You take this all the way into classified spaces where we've got code bases that are decades old, and this technology can help bridge the gap. You know, an engineer who graduated in the last decade probably never coded in the languages that some of these defense or other government applications are built. You bring the human plus the machine who can translate that, you know, almost dead coding language or an archaic app that might be still running an important workload. How do we modernize that? I think we now have paths. You know, it used to be that you had to find that one person that knew that one thing. We've now made that more generalized, which is great to help scale the capacity there. Because I think it's solving some real problems of legacy systems that we're finding still do important things across government.
0: You don't need that Yoda
2: sure,
0: necessarily anymore, right, to do that for you. Which is also, I think, I mean, we haven't even brought this up, but in the, you know, post-quantum world, those legacy systems are becoming a lot scarier of a concept, right? But they are doing some major work still in the government, and training people to be able to just modernize them has been a huge challenge. So the ability of AI to do that, you know, either on a large enterprise level or even on a more small control level, it is very interesting and exciting.
4: The bottlenecks are more evident now than they used to be, right? And so the code is the bottleneck, and how do we modernize those and remove some of those and in some ways not rely on the ISVs to go refactor their code and their applications. So the bottleneck is forcing those sorts of modernizations, right?
2: That's right.
0: Yeah. I skipped around a little bit, but I'm curious to talk a little bit about really how agencies, when they're working with you, how do they choose which is the right GPUs to use, right? How do they do that depending on what they're going to do, right? I mean, obviously, it's very dependent on your need, what type of LLM you're using, what outcome you have. But I think probably for some people, like, that's a starting point. Like, okay, I know I need to do this, but how do I do that? And how do I make that plan to move forward and try some of these things? Or expand the use that we're already doing with AI in a different way, because I don't want to pretend like it is just use cases and pilots, because it's not anymore.
4: The GPU roadmaps are evolving much more quickly than any other technologies that we've seen. And so trying to get ahead of a future proof on that roadmap is a tough thing to do, given the life cycles that we have. So that's, I think, presenting a new challenge. But ultimately, it's maximize GPU against the other bottlenecks that you have, which is, you know, power and so forth. And so I think the desktop GPU example, again, is at a scale enough to be good enough, right, for a lot of the LLMs that we're trying to inference on for those form factors. And so there's not, the good news is there's not a lot of decision that needs to be made. It's more about just maximize what you can input into these systems. And, you know, you see the 128-gig desktop GPUs, and now they're going to double that and so forth. And how do you deal with that new form factor? But it presents the opportunity. And so in my mind, it's not necessarily a specific GPU technology. It's about how can we get the most out of the form factor that we're dealing with.
2: I think physical and fiscal considerations are top of mind.
4: Yeah.
2: When you talk about how much space do you have to work with, what is your budget around this? You know, do you want to test things first and maybe on-ramp pilot projects where cloud or enterprise application might provide a little more flexibility to start and stop. But as you get into, you know, real and more serious workloads, you may want to have more consistent pricing around that and invest in your own GPUs. Or, as we've said before, the use case might require you the physical requirements of where something needs to be to bring that compute with you. So we're looking at all types of form factors, whether, you know, it's cloud and, you know, you can get to that, or regional type data centers, or container type data centers, number of companies that are operating in this space, and there's promise to actually moving this technology out to sort of Pelican case style form factors, where we have a number of kit applications. You think about like a cyber kit that needs to go mobile with an operator, or comms, compute, et cetera, that's going to enable small unit operations, and all the way down to that body-worn system, which we've patterned, we've hardened, you know, we've pushed GPUs all the way to the edge to enable very interesting things. Again, things that weren't possible even last year.
0: It makes that zero trust thing seem all the more important.
2: Right.
0: Let's talk a little bit more, though, about that workforce aspect, because I am curious if you feel the government is ready to do some of the things that you're talking about. And if they're not, how do they bridge that gap? You know, you've talked about what you guys are doing and how you're doing that, but how does the government do that? Is it going to require closer partnerships or different kinds of partnerships than exist right now? That's obviously been a huge piece, but even companies are having trouble keeping up with the workforce aspects of AI. You hear it every day, different stories. We can't get enough people. We can't hire people. So there's a people factor, even though we're going to go to AI, where we're supposed to need less workforce, but you need the workforce that can actually make the best use of the technology, right?
2: Right. No, I think that they're in several initiatives to help upskill large numbers of government employees that I think are making progress. My earlier comments around it, I believe it's incumbent on everybody who's working in this space to try to figure out how to wield this technology in their daily job, because there's so much potential benefit. So we've certainly owned that as an organization and try to bring that into the federal space every day. I know many others are making investments. And as I look even more broadly, a big part of our, whether it's corporate outreach or pledge to the administration around K through 12 educational efforts to make sure the pipeline is ready. We're doing a lot in that space, AI education, educational materials that are repeatable, reusable. We actually push this out through the Boys and Girls Club nationwide. We've invested in quantum education too, because that's a bit underdeveloped of how do we get people thinking about that earlier before they're in more advanced programs, but trying to seed that pipeline in K through 12. So don't mean to take it too big. I want to keep practical in what this audience maybe cares about, but we are thinking about this with a broad aperture.
4: Right. The sort of dystopian view on this might be that the agentic capabilities are going to take over for the more junior or less tenured workforce. And how do you develop a workforce when they don't have that primary experience, right? And I think that that could actually become a challenge where we're putting folks in situations that they're just not prepared for, where we had a longer development cycle than we used to for careers.
2: Mm-hmm. Right. It's not solved, but I have to imagine that AI will be part of that upskilling and increasing workforce
4: ironically, right?
2: Agility.
0: Yeah. Right.
2: And the technology's got to work for us, right? I think that's something that's front and center. We're wrestling with that and making sure that the applications are not disenfranchising too many folks. I think the pace of it seems pretty shocking, and it is moving very fast. But I hope that folks are taking the time to understand and learn and determine how they're going to wield it in their everyday
0: that
2: world.
0: Piece is a part of that policy and government part piece. You hear those words a lot and you think, oh, this is about the security and the compliance factor, but it's also around that piece as well, right? That you're setting what are the desired outcomes, and hopefully it's helping you get there quicker. Mm-hmm. Well, before we go, it's been a great conversation, so I really appreciate it, but I want to give both of you a chance to kind of talk about what you see happening next here and what's really exciting for you where you're working right now. For what's going to be seen on the ground soon, I hope.
4: For us, again, it's patterned and hardened architectures, right? Mm-hmm. And seeing what new patterns are emerging, and accelerating what were traditional technologies and some technical debt that we're able to now modernize is really interesting. It's changing the way that we do business too, because now we've got more shared services from an enterprise perspective, and how do we charge back across large, complex organizations and P&Ls. So that's forcing some different conversations about how we pay for these things and how we charge back for shared services. And then the technology itself and the deployable use cases that are emerging, like we've discussed here. I think for us at Future Tech, it's about understanding the mission first and then deploying that architecture. And I've said that a few times, but I think it's the way to approach AI generally, because we're able to look at the use case and not, it's use case first, not infrastructure first, and that's an exciting part of where we're headed.
2: Booz Allen, we've had a front row seat to the Department of War Defense's AI journey over the last decade or so, for Project Maven, the creation of the Joint AI Center, now Chief Digital and AI Office, and most recently, the department announced 7 AI pace-setting projects. I think that's a glimpse into where this department is focused and heading towards use of this technology. Again, across these 3 areas, enterprise, intelligence, and warfighting. In the warfighting domain, I do see, and this is where we're focused, Booz Allen, a lot, large-scale training to create sort of novel tactics around how do we use this technology to change how our military operates. Because any organization has room for improvement, efficiency, and obviously needs the agility to respond to novel scenarios and anything that might be happening across the world, to push that capability and decision-making process all the way to the edge. And then also take our men and women in service out of harm's way. We are going to be pushing more autonomous systems into this space. I think that's really something that we're prioritizing, focusing on. You know, how does everything change around that? If we have a different type of asset or a fleet of assets that might be able to do things that might have taken a serviceman or woman previously, that's going to be, I think, a huge area of focus for the rest of this decade and beyond of how we transform the Department of War.
0: Right, do more with less people at risk. Maybe exactly. It's not always necessarily less people, but less people at risk.
2: Yes.
0: So it's a very fascinating and interesting and fast moving. So it'll be interesting to see where this is in another 18 months.
2: That's right.
0: Well, thank you both. I really appreciate you coming in today to talk to me. It was a great conversation.
4: Thank you.
2: Thank you.
4: Thank you, Graham.
0: I want to thank my guests for joining us today. Graham Gilmer, Senior Vice President at Booz Allen, and Mike Watkinson, Chief Revenue Officer at Future Tech Enterprise. 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I'm Vanessa Roberts. 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
9: From ABC News, I'm Wayne Cabot. Just now, President Trump said the U.S. must respond, saying that Iran, he's been told by the military, Iran is responsible for the downing of U.S. Apache helicopter near the Strait of Hormuz today. Jeep recalling more than a million vehicles because they could catch fire.
10: 1.3 million Jeep Wranglers are now under recall, with Jeep urging owners to park outside and away from structures because the trucks might catch fire. It's all been tied to the electrical wiring around the hydraulic power steering, which could overheat. Jeep says it's even a risk if the car is off and in park. Parent company Stellantis says it's been tied to more than 70 fires and one injury. The recall also applies to the Gladiator, the pickup truck version of the Wrangler. Mike DeBusky, ABC News.
9: There are primary elections happening in four states across the country today, but a lot of the focus is on Maine. That's where the Senate race featuring Graham Plattner has garnered a lot of attention.
11: That is going to decide who will face off with incumbent Republican Senator Susan Collins in one of the most watched races this cycle. The race comes as Democratic candidate Graham Plattner faces renewed questions after the New York Times reported several former girlfriends described what they called unsettling behavior. Plattner has strongly denied any violence.
9: Nick Reiner, son of Rob Reiner, is seeking funds from a trust that his parents established for him. He says he needs that money because he needs to defend himself from charges that he killed his parents. The House Oversight Committee today hearing more about Jeffrey Epstein and how he operated. The witness worked for him for more than 18 years. Leslie Groff, executive assistant, her name appears in the Epstein file, returns more than 150,000 times. You're listening to ABC News.
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9: President Trump's choice for National Intelligence Director has no national intelligence experience, and some lawmakers are pushing back. In an exclusive exchange on Capitol Hill this morning, House Speaker Mike Johnson was asked by ABC's Jay O'Brien if the president needs to change course on Bill Pulte.
14: It's the president's prerogative. I'm going over there right now to visit with him and his team about a number of items.
9: There is urgency. Friday is the expiration of Section 702 of FISA, which allows the government to collect communications of a non-citizen outside the country. If you see something, say something applies to beachgoers, too. Florida deputies are crediting them for alerting police to a 68-year-old woman struggling in the ocean off New Smyrna Beach. A deputy pulled her out unresponsive and found no pulse. CPR saved her. A powerful reminder, say deputies, that alert beachgoers can make all the difference. New York's exuberance over the unstoppable Knicks has been dialed back a notch because the Spurs stopped them last night. What is losing like for Karl-Anthony Towns and his team after more than 40 days of winning?
15: Competitors, every single one of us in this locker room, we want to win every single time we step on the floor. So, of course, we're going to be disappointed, but we also are professionals and understand that tomorrow we got to get back to work, get back to the drawing board, and get ready for game four.
9: President Trump was asked if he plans to attend again tomorrow night at MSG, and he said no, he's busy with a war. Wayne Cabot, ABC News.
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16: Today's Federal Newscast. GSA is warning vendors on its Oasis Plus contract about possible phishing attempts by fraudsters. The agency says the bad actors are sending Oasis Plus contractors an email from what seems to be a legitimate GSA email address, and in some versions includes the email signature of current leadership seeking private information and for the vendor to click on a possible malware-infected link. And VA wants to bring some standardization to how it manages cloud services. Federal News Network's Jason Miller tells us how.
17: The Veterans Affairs Department is seeking help to manage 757 applications across three cloud service providers at a high impact level. In a new request for information, VA is trying to identify contractors who can help streamline and modernize how VA procures, allocates, and charges back cloud service provider credits consistent with ongoing infrastructure operations, FinOps efforts. Responses to the RFI are due by June 22nd. Jason Miller, Federal News Network.
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21: My guest today is Laura Stanton, the Acting Commissioner of the Federal Acquisition Service at the General Services Administration. Laura, it's always a pleasure to catch up with you. Thanks so much for taking the time.
22: Absolutely, Jason. Glad to be here with you.
21: The big reorg had been in the rumors, had been in the works for many, many months. People kept asking me, hey, what are you hearing about the FAA's rework? And I have to admit, I hadn't heard much. So you guys did a nice job, I guess, of of keeping it under wraps a little bit. But now it's out, so people are excited. Let's just give people the top level. Let's talk about the reorganization, the different portfolios. Give me a sense of what this looks like today.
22: I'm really excited about the reorg. And I think the FAST leadership team is as well, because what we did is we fundamentally realigned the organization over how acquisition actually happens. So thinking about it from the start, when you're developing acquisition solutions, to buying in a centralized manner, to being able to deliver shared services and continuously improving operations. So previously, we had been set up very much in a category management structure for the past 10 plus years. And that, as we were launching category management 10 years ago, that was a great structure for us to build that subject matter expertise, the industry expertise we needed. But what we also realized is as we've matured as an organization, we were just in a different point. And so stepping away from those, that category management around the industry, but really moving towards how acquisition is delivered, is going to let us move faster, reduce the duplication, and create clearer accountability across the acquisition lifecycle. So really excited about that and the opportunities that that presents to us. So if you want to get into the guts of it, which I know you do, Jason, let me walk through the portfolios for you and really talk about which each one is doing. And for people who knew us in our previous state, they can offer a few breadcrumbs so they can understand what it looks like today. Assist is the Office of Assisted Acquisition Services. So that's really the assisted acquisition services that we had before. They went through a big reorg about 24 months ago or so. And so we didn't make a lot of changes there. They're going to continue to deliver that highly specialized bespoke contracting expertise that they're so well known for. Offer the surge support, tailored acquisition solutions when agencies need that additional capacity. And it really preserves the flexibility that we need when agencies have those highly complex requirements and mission-specific needs. Centralize is really our newest business area, and this is the Office of Centralized Acquisition Services. This is being led by Tom Myron. By the way, Assist is being led by Pete Burr. Tom is leading a procurement consolidation for common goods and services across the government. This is an opt-in. We've often gotten from agencies over the years, we've gotten a lot of requests. Can you guys do smaller acquisitions than what the assisted acquisition service delivers? And this is our answer, is we've worked with SBA and OPM to bring over their acquisition, but we have over 50 sort of agencies, sub-agencies, small commissions who we're supporting their acquisition on today. And this is really working to simplify acquisition and expanding shared acquisition services across the government, and brings GSA into a new area where we just hadn't done a lot of support for those smaller dollar value acquisitions when somebody really needs that task order expertise and support. We have then CREATE, which is led by Larry Hale. This is the Office of Acquisition Solutions Development. And this is really where everything starts in the acquisition cycle. They're looking at building the big government-wide contracts. They have the multiple awards schedule sitting in that portfolio. So they're looking always at how do they design and develop the next generation of acquisition solutions and category strategies. So a lot of the category management is sitting in here as well. And also, how do we keep all of the ones we have running smoothly for all of the customers that use it? This includes, you know, there's been a lot of talk about the OneGov program. So this includes the OneGov program. I mentioned MASS already, OASIS Plus, Alliant 3, Polaris, and all of our telecommunications contracts, including EIS. So they're also focused a lot on innovation, emerging technologies, commercial acquisition strategies, and understanding where the government needs to be going and what suppliers do we need to be bringing into the government in order to make sure that we remain on top of technology and professional services as the commercial markets continue to evolve. The next office is Deliver, the Office of Shared Services Delivery, which is run by Jeff Lau. And that is where we consolidated all of our shared services. This previously, the shared services had been scattered throughout the different portfolios. We had the Smart Pay, we had US Access, which is the provides support for over a million government PIV cards, and also the federal public key infrastructure. They have the fleet program, both the automotive buying in this case, and the fleet leasing program, which supports over 230,000 vehicles across the federal government, and also our global supply program. So they are truly focused on providing those services directly to the end user customers. This was an opportunity to look at sharing best practices in shared service delivery, operational consistency, and really driving customer experience at scale. The final portfolio is run by Mark Lee, Optimize, and it's the Office of Business Optimization. And they're going to be optimizing truly on how do we make sure that everything is handled consistently across these four business portfolios? How do we drive continuous improvement across the Federal Acquisition Service? How do we need to continue to modernize our IT systems, strengthen the governance, strengthen enterprise decision making, and also ensure that all of us remain efficient, measurable, and adapt over time. So they're doing a lot of the internal support. They also have some of our external customer-facing functions as well. So our former customer accounts and stakeholder engagement office, a number of people from there have now migrated into the Optimized portfolio, including some of those market research tools. So that's sort of the FAST 2.0 in a really quick snapshot for you.
1: No, it's actually really helpful. I think just breaking it down of what it used to be, where it is today is interesting because, you see all the pieces, how they kind of fit together. At the beginning, you talked about, you know, 10 plus years ago, FAS kind of set themselves as a category management structure. Did something, I'll say, was there a moment where you guys said, hey, this isn't working like it should? What kind of was that really behind this push beyond the fact is, reorgs happen, the way things buy and sold change, new management comes in and brings fresh eyes. Was there anything that you could point to say, hey, this was the moment where you realized there was maybe a better path?
22: I think there were probably several different catalysts for it. Let's just start. I don't have the exact business volume numbers from 10 years ago, but let's just say $50 billion is what FAST was doing at that point. Last year, we were over $115 billion. So we've more than doubled in our business volume size in the last 10 years. So that certainly was part of it. We also had become much more mature in the category management side of things. And we were realizing that we were missing some real opportunities for alignment, particularly when it came to business process functions, IT systems. And also, we listened to a lot of the feedback that industry had been giving us. They had made it really, really clear that our multiple awards schedule program at that point in the legacy FAS was spread across four different portfolios. And while it was a single program, companies that were working across those different portfolios were experiencing basically inconsistent service and sometimes differing interpretations of things. And so, and we saw an opportunity to really pull the multiple awards schedule program together to create better consistency, better stakeholder engagement from the industry side, and also a better customer experience for the agencies. And we realized that we also wanted to align around the acquisition lifecycle. So that is sort of, if you think about the Office of Acquisition Solutions Development being the beginning of that life cycle, then moving into either the task order work that's being led by OCAS or by the Assisted Acquisition Service, or driving into those shared services, you can really see how ASD creates that foundation for the other parts of FAST to really to deliver the best services possible. And the Assisted Acquisition Service, over 90%, 95% of their work is delivered using GSA contracts. So there is very much of an interdependent nature of these portfolios that we wanted to be able to emphasize. And this was around creating this organization that's going to be able to prepare us for the future of federal acquisition as GSA's role has changed in the last year and a half. We wanted an organization that could quickly adapt to that. So It's all of those things. It was an opportunity to build on what we had done in eliminating the regional structure about 2.5 years ago and take it to the portfolios that had been less impacted at that point, and really optimize across the entire FAST business.
21: Laura, on that note, let's take a quick break. When we come back, we'll continue our discussion. My guest today is Laura Stanton, the Acting Commissioner of the Federal Acquisition Service at the General Services Administration. I'm Jason Miller, and you're listening to a special edition of Ask the CIO on Federal News Network.
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21: 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You're listening to Ask the CIO on Federal News Network. I'm your host, Jason Miller. My guest today is Laura Stanton, the Acting Commissioner of the Federal Acquisition Service in the General Services Administration. One of the things that stands out to me as you have talked about this over the last couple of weeks is the impact seems really a lot internally. The outside folks, whether it's industry or your customer agencies, may not really see a big difference. If they want to find a GWAC, they find it. It's probably in the same place. It's the same website works, right? If an industry wants to apply for the schedules, get on the schedules, or figure out how to, the on-ramp for Oasis Plus, that all works together. Is that how you're kind of viewing this? Is really about making GSA, we'll use the maybe a little bit tired terms of efficient and effective versus the impact outside of GSA?
22: I would say it definitely was designed so that we could work better internally. Ultimately, that is going to filter into changes on the customer experience side. I think it could be that those changes actually are felt sooner on the industry side, as they now have a single portfolio to support all of their multiple awards schedule, all of that's under a single management chain. So I think that industry could end up feeling these effects much earlier than the agencies. But the goal is that first, we don't disrupt anything that we're doing. That's always just a given. The agencies need to be able to get what they need. Industry needs to be able to reach the federal market through the GSA schedules, through the GSA contracts. So step one, don't disrupt. So step two, make it better. That's basically the way that we're thinking about it. And this puts us into a position to be able to make things better more easily.
1: Reorgs, you get it on paper, it's pretty, you shuffle shares around, everyone goes, okay, now Larry Hill, you're here, Jeff Lau, you're there. What's the next step? Like, how do you really kind of take the reorg from a piece of paper or a vision into reality? Are there things you need to do over the next, we'll say, 3, 6, 9 months?
22: Oh, absolutely. So this was the beginning. There is each of the ACs, they picked up new programs. So the assistant commissioners, so the Larry, Jeff, Pete, Mark, all picked up new work. What they're doing is deep dives. And they're building their teams together and doing all of the things that you need to do on the change management side. So very much right now, you know, they're learning about the new programs that they've taken, that they have, are now in their new organizations, getting a sense about how do they bring people who are working on, say, the multiple awards schedule, how do they bring all of those people, all of the different divisions, the management, the employees together to deliver more consistently, understanding where their best practices were across the organization and how do we spread those more easily to the programs that might not have fully adopted those earlier. So, and then we begin looking at how do we simplify? Where can we take friction out of the process? Where can we reduce that administrative burden? This is also going to have a big impact on our internal systems development, because now instead of having, I'm getting really into the sausage making on this, but for example, going back to the multiple awards schedule, we need to modernize those IT systems. We've been doing it for catalog. That all sits within the acquisition solutions development portfolio. So you now have the IT systems, the business processes, and the business owners all in the same vertical. That has a huge opportunity to streamline the requirements development, the user testing, and the delivery of new functionality. So that's a huge effort. And that's going to pay off as we're also looking at our procurement acquisition ecosystem program that we need to launch and that you're going to be seeing more of as we go throughout the summer.
1: I was going to say the GSA, with part of the shared services office, is the new acquisition QSMO, quality service management office. So I think that's what you were referring to there. So as you said, plenty more coming from that. Laura, one of the things is any change like this has that, oh no, they're moving my cheese, right? A lot of people say, well, I got used to this category management approach, or I liked the office I was working in, or I felt comfortable. How did you incorporate the GSA employees and GSA customers as well into this decision-making process? You mentioned some of the feedback from industry about schedules. I thought that was a great example of, hey, this, we've heard this time and again that this is a challenge, a problem, something that we can make better and fixing it. How else did you kind of take that feedback from, again, GSA employees or customers to drive some of these changes?
22: In addition to the executive order on procurement consolidation that was released last March, we also had feedback, as I pointed out, when the creation of OCAS. AAS has often, for years, gotten requests, can you help me with the smaller dollar value task orders? And by smaller dollar value, I mean things under $50 million. And so there was always a huge area of opportunity that GSA hadn't really put a lot of emphasis on building out a business model to support that. We're doing that with OCAS. So that certainly is not only a response to the executive order, but it's also driven by long-term feedback that we've had from our customer base. The reorg got sketched out sort of about a year or so ago, and we then had the time to really drive, sort of get the employee feedback, understand where we had programs that sort of sat on the edge of different organizations. We had the time to work through what did it really look like based on the feedback from the employees and based on the business models that they were supporting, that the programs were supporting. So really understanding from where those best practices sit and how do we engage them, that's some of the work that we're going to be doing as we go forward, as I said. But we also wanted to make sure that our employees and that our managers had buy-in on this. Our leadership team was all involved in the co-creation. And then beginning to do that change management a few months ago, as we began explaining sort of the impetus of FAST 2.0 and then what the full organization looked like, gave us a chance to begin working through the change management across the entire FAST employee base rather than just the leadership.
1: Laura, I know we're running up against the clock here. One thing that came across in your guys' press release and some of the blog posts is –

0: it's been easier for me to get this for industry to tell us that they've seen more consistency in this, in how we engage with them, in the decisions that we're making, that we're able to build on the different programs more effective. So that's certainly a big part of it. I'm also looking for the employee engagement, that the employees see career opportunities and that they also are seeing how that they align to the larger FAST mission that we're doing and pulling and seeing high levels of employee engagement. That would certainly be a couple of things that I would be looking for changes. On the customer side, I want it to be easier for them to figure out where do they get support. One of the things that that is both a strength and a weakness at the same time is that we have had so many programs, and I think sometimes it becomes a little bit, we had an opportunity to really make it clear how do you enter, how do you engage with FAST, and how do you get the necessary support. And the new organizational structure, we've been talking about what the customer journey looks like. And we actually started last summer to do work on the customer journey and helping us make some of the organizational decisions that we needed to make on placement of where different programs should be based on how we anticipated customers would engage with us. So those would certainly be some of the key things that I'm looking for. On the some of the more internal aspects of it, I would like to see the business processes smoothed out, and also the IT development and the new IT systems coming online faster. So I think lots of opportunity, really excited about where we're heading in the next year.
1: All right, Laura, you know I could talk to you so much longer, but unfortunately we're out of time. So let me thank my guest. Laura Stanton is the Acting Commissioner of the Federal Acquisition Service at the General Services Administration. Laura, it's always a pleasure to catch up with you. Thanks so much for taking the time.
0: Thank you so much, Jason. I appreciate the opportunity.
1: We have to take a break. When we return, we'll shift gears to talk about the Navy and how it's turning small technology bets into large technology programs and then into enterprise services. I'm Jason Miller, and you're listening to Ask the CIO on Federal News Network.
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2: Welcome back. You're listening to Ask the CIO on Federal News Network. I'm your host, Jason Miller. My guest for the next two segments is Lewis Coplin, the Chief Information and Technology Officer for the Navy's Portfolio Acquisition Executive for Mission Systems. I caught up with Coplin at the recent West Conference in San Diego, California.
3: Lewis, always a pleasure to catch up. Thanks so much for taking the time.
4: So happy to be here.
3: We are catching up here at West 2026. I think I talked to you last year at this time, and there was a lot going on in your world back then. And I think over the last year, let's start there as an update. Last year, we talked a lot about zero trust. We talked about flank speed and expanding that out. And we also talked about things like bring your own device, application programming interfaces, APIs. What is different today for PEO Digital than it was last year at this time? Talk maybe a little bit about your 2025 in review. What kind of progress have you made?
4: We've really been learning a lot. So we've talked across DOW about placing small bets and then bigger bets on winners. That lean startup mindset, that's something we've really embraced with our technology investment horizons. So a lot of the things we talked about last year, they were coming out of what we call Horizon 3, which is my favorite horizon because it's other people's money and I don't have to pay for it. And we're watching that stuff like, oh, there might be a there. Where we were last year was we were starting to invest our own money in Horizon 2. And it was the early side of Horizon 2. It's a pilot. We don't know if it's going to pan out or not. It's enough to justify a business case for some small amount of investment, but this is a fail fast, learn a lot type of scenario. And the good news is those small bets have really been paying off. So those small bets are evolving into large bets where we are now committing to creating something that can be an enterprise service going into Horizon 1 and that can drive out the current Horizon 1 incumbents into Horizon 0 where we cattle drive them and divest. So that's really been the story of the year is earning scale, because scale is earned. It's not granted. It can't be directed. We need our enterprise services to be credible, to be a better value proposition for program managers and fleet operators and the general workforce, so they don't work around us but through us. And it takes time and sets and reps, but we're getting there.
3: All right. I love the idea of small bets going into large bets that then go into enterprise services. Well, give me an example maybe of a small bet that's now either A, a large bet, or B, even better, an enterprise service.
4: Yeah, so all of our enterprise services have started that way. Two of our earliest bets were on Naval Identity Services, which is our enterprise identity suite, and our Naval Enterprise Service Desk, which is our IT service management automation platform. And those all started off with good ideas. I think they were actually both OTAs. And those OTAs, other transaction agreements, went into production agreements. And those production agreements sustained an evolution of the capability so that we could bring along all those abilities and the .mlpf. And oftentimes, you know, it's not the innovation, but the innovation adoption and scaling that's so challenging. So, you know, who do you call when you have a problem? In the case of the service desk is who you call. So who do you call when the service desk itself has a problem? Where can we get more automation? How do we take out the cost structure so that we're not paying a premium cutting edge price for something that's now more mature? And that's really a partnership with our industry vendors, because early on, we really want to enable them to experiment and innovate and push the limits of the use case and the technology. But after a while, we say, you know, we think we know what this looks like vertically, horizontally. Now, how do we shift the focus from investing to maximize effectiveness to extracting costs to maximize efficiency? So those are two cases. We have more recent ones, the BYOD with our Nautilus Mobile. That took a while because we had to work with DOW CIO on policy that was really a little rooted in 5-10 years ago. And they were great with us because they said, you're really helping to shape the future of DOW policy. So here are some exceptions for right now to get you going, and then you come back and tell us how to update the overall. So that took some time, but we're now, for our Nautilus Mobile personal, able to take essentially unlimited enrollment. And that's really great for everyone who hates carrying two phones. And that is a walled garden approach. So if there's an issue, the government data gets wiped, your whole phone doesn't get wiped, and that it's not enrolling your personal device in government management. So it's a really good, again, use case for the user experience and the cybersecurity in a way that maximizes submission.
3: We've talked a lot about the identity management services. That was something you guys, I think the CIO's office from the Navy said, okay, this is an enterprise service. How has that been taken in? Have you gotten any pushback? Have you had to kind of step in and say, whoa, don't buy that piece of technology, we already have it over here, or has it been accepted fairly easily?
4: There are a lot of different stories in there. From the leadership perspective, you know, leaders get really excited and they say, oh, this is going to collapse all these problems very elegantly. And sometimes we have to push back and say it will, but it's not there yet. You know, we're in the large bet phase. We're not in the enterprise service phase yet. And if you go out right now with a memo directing, you know, 100, 1,000, 10,000 consumers to consume, this thing is not ready. So sometimes we have to say, you know, slow is fast. We need to go slow up here to get faster to our destination in the end. Some folks are thrilled and they say, oh, I don't have to worry about this anymore. Great. I don't care about identity. I just want my thing to work, whether that's a warfighting thing or a business thing. Other folks said, I just spent 3 years investing in this alternative. How dare you? And that's okay. You know, we don't need to flip a switch and say, you're done, it's over. And you say, okay, well, what's the next inflection point? When's your next contract renewal? When's your next architectural evolution? Let's come up with a convergence roadmap for when it makes sense to get on the enterprise service. And then we do want to keep the door open because today's enterprise service is tomorrow's cattle for the cattle drive. So there are a lot of vendors who say, I've got a better mousetrap. I say, okay, that's great. Come in through our industry engagement process. Submit an updated pilot and business case, lean business case. If you're really going to offer better world-class alignment metrics, our WAMs, this is the world-class mousetrap, and the old one's not such a great mousetrap anymore. That's fine. We want to evolve and view our solutions as perishable. But by the same token, we don't have infinite time and energy and money. So if this thing is doing a great job, unless there is a more compelling business case, we're going to say thanks, but not right now.
3: I want to go back to the industry piece for in a second, but when we talk about enterprise services and the small bets, large bets, and so on and so forth, what's on tap for 2026? Do you have some small bets that you're starting to kind of lay out and move forward on, or do you have some large bets that you're hoping to move to enterprise services? Can you give me maybe an update on a couple priorities across all the areas?
4: Sure. I mean, there's so much going on. The Central Data Exchange is our API marketplace, and that's in the process of going from the small bet to the large bet. We're all really excited for it to be an enterprise service, and I think it will get there. But we're also, like I said, being deliberate and controlling how much we put it out there until it's fully baked. We don't want people to get disillusioned when something's pushed before it's ready. We're working on some secure global chat for bringing in, I'll say, our non-Department of the Navy partners who need to have fit-for-purpose collaboration spaces at a variety of security levels. And they're not necessarily going to have a CAC. They're not necessarily going to have the centrally authenticated identity, but there are ways to authenticate them. So some of those collaboration spaces are going to endure, perhaps with industry and academia. Some of those may be perishable. Maybe there's an exercise and coalition partners come together, and we've got generals and admirals from different nations who need to chat very securely for a while until they don't. So that's another one that we just launched, and those probably cover kind of the range of more mature to less mature.
3: Going back to the Central Data Exchange, the API one, the idea here is somebody develops maybe an API, they put it into the Central Data Exchange so other people can use it and take advantage of it. And your idea is to do what with it? Or maybe am I too far ahead of myself?
4: No, that is the idea, is to take out the work and energy to create the data flows across all the different missions and all the different portfolios. So we're in this data-driven ecosystem. The data is obviously the lifeblood for AI and other things. So there are a lot of reasons to move data around. A lot of those movements are repetitive. So, for instance, lots of people need data out of Navy ERP, which is our master business system for finance and procurement and personnel. Lots of data is in Jupyter, and which is the Don's Advana subtenant. Does everyone need connections to Navy ERP and Jupyter and Advana? Probably not. So really, CDX is the hub we're trying to put as a central point of consumption that itself can have deployable sub-hubs, if you will, master nodes, so we can take it into a DDL shipboard environment and say this whole architecture, this cloud-native zero-trust architecture, is itself deployable and containerized and can go into ships. So that hub-and-spoke data ecosystem you can take with you to the point of need. And then, although API Marketplace has obviously got API in the name, it's not limited to modern API-capable systems. We can do batch data transformations and take our secure FTP files and things like that. So it really is meant to be the single-stop shop for data brokerage.
3: What's the steps to get it from small bet to large bet to eventually enterprise services? Is it adding more users and seeing if things break, or is it more, is there some technology kind of back end saying, okay, we know it does X and Y, but we have to actually get it to do Z?
4: Yeah, it's all of the above. So there's the maturing of the technology. Sometimes it comes in and it's credible enough to take an investment, but it's not all the way there. Maybe it doesn't comply with all the mandatory cybersecurity standards. Maybe it's starting off at an IL2 level. We need to get up to IL5 or IL6 or higher. Sometimes it's the business side of things. Are the right contracts in place to place more orders? Do we have the service desk in place? Do we know who's going to operate and maintain it? So it's all these things. The Department of the Navy does have a published set of enterprise service standards and criteria. And when you're ready to move from that large bet to an enterprise service, you do a self-assessment and everyone kind of looks at that and says, does this hold water or not? So that's a great target. And we can take that back and say, even at the small bet stage, do we think we're ever going to get there? As you prepare to go to a large bet, are you making progress? You don't need to be there, but we need to be able to see that there's light at the end of the tunnel.
2: Lewis, on that note, let's take a quick break. When we come back, we'll continue our conversation. My guest today is Lewis Coplin, the Chief Information and Technology Officer for the Navy's Portfolio Acquisition Executive for Mission Systems.
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2: 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You're listening to Ask the CIO on Federal News Network. I'm your host, Jason Miller. My guest today is Lewis Copland, the Chief Information and Technology Officer for the Navy's Portfolio Acquisition Executive for Mission Systems.
3: Another big bet that you all talked about over the years and you talked about last time was flank speed, this idea of having a zero-trust architecture, or I guess it's Microsoft Office meeting all the tenets of zero trust architecture, Office 365 meeting that. What's the latest with that? Last year, this time we talked about, you guys thought about, okay, how do we move it to C? How do we take that architecture and continue to expand? Who can have access to it? Any updates you can give?
4: Yeah, we're continuing to build that out. We hit that target for DOD, DOW, zero trust very early on. But that's not a static target, so we're continuing to evolve the security profile across Microsoft 365 and the Azure tenant, heavily using Microsoft Defender and Microsoft Sentinel as the automation and cyber defense layers. We've looked at other use cases for folks who have specialized IL5 CUI requirements and made sure that we can host their data, whether that's nuclear propulsion information or law enforcement criminal justice information, personally identifiable information, PII, PHI. So these are some of the use cases that we still pursue to make sure we've completed the IL5 work. Working on that for other security classifications, so making sure that we've got like and similar capabilities at those higher classifications. And yes, taking it to C, very challenging for a cloud-native architecture. So we've continued to make good progress there. The work we started last year with Flank Speed Wireless and Flank Speed Edge continues to progress both afloat and ashore.
3: Have you come across any new, different, surprising challenges over the last year when it comes to Flank Speed and taking it either to afloat or ashore and adding the wireless piece?
4: The surprise for folks is exactly how the easy and hard parts have fallen out. So, you know, when we talk about acquisition transformation, and yesterday, Mr. Day, during his remarks, DAS Mission Systems said, when we make trades, sometimes it's about, do we have a good capability now, even if it doesn't meet threshold, let alone objective? And traditionally, we would say, come back in 3 or 5 years when you can at least make a threshold. And now the mindset is, well, hold on now. I mean, we really wanted that, but just because you need to get to 80% doesn't mean 60% isn't useful. So there's a bit of realization that perhaps we've been a little too aggressive on what is good enough, letting good enough, perfect, get in the way of good enough for some things that could really improve missions right now. So in that regard, things like Flank Speed Wireless, they're not designed to satisfy all the checkboxes that a traditional system might, but they offer real capability right now. And fleet commanders are looking at that and saying, looking at the balance of risks across my missions, this is an acceptable risk. So that's been some real learning about can we all come to the table and say, well, this doesn't look like the thing from before, but that doesn't make it bad. It just makes it different. And I think people are getting that through. They're kind of internalizing it and saying, okay, so now we are going to try this different thing. Does that mean it stays at this level, at 60%, 70%, 80%? What's the business case? Maybe it stays 60%, but informs something else that is going to be 80 or 100%. So that's probably been the most surprising thing, that we can realize value below what was traditionally the threshold.
3: Are you testing out, or is the Navy, I should say, testing out Flank Speed Wireless? I mean, is that on certain ships, or is it or is it just still in the lab? Where is it today?
4: Oh, no, it's on ships. Last year at this event, we had Captain White talk about full spectrum combat and his successes piloting Flank Speed Wireless and Flank Speed Edge. So we do have it on a good chunk of the fleet right now, especially the large decks and the aviation-capable platforms. And it's really producing results. A lot of support from the TICOMs in the fleets to continue pushing this. So working with OpNav, working with Don CIO, we are continuing to mature and field that.
3: I want to shift over to the industry piece for a second. I know a lot of industry folks are interested in presenting to you and getting in front of you. You mentioned this idea that if there's an opportunity for industry to say, hey, the technology has evolved and we want to show you how it's evolved, even if it's an enterprise service per se. What's that process looking like these days? I know here at West you have an industry day, so to speak. You're having some meetings. But outside of a conference like this, how are you ensuring that you're kind of reaching both traditionals and whatever we call non-traditionals these days? How are you getting the latest and greatest?
4: We try and market pretty heavily to get people to come reach out to us. We do ask everyone to go through our industry engagement portal, which is on our website at podigital.navy.mil/industry. There's some products to help explain this process and a booklet you can download that goes into greater depth. So what it really hinges on is this pilot submission. Propose to us a specific pilot. Don't come in, just ask for 30 minutes to do a marketing 101. Make sure that pilot has a lean business case. So what is the ROI? That is both the mission value as captured by our WAMs, our world-class alignment metrics, and the cost. It's going to start off as a small bet, so that's, you know, going to put a ceiling on. And the small bet is in time as well. So temporarily, how quickly can you demonstrate value? Because we're looking for something that we can do in a matter of 3 months, 6 months, 9 months, not 3 years, 6 years, 9 years. So success begets success, and doing something small and doing it really well will bring the rest along in time. We are asking industry to kind of step up with what they know. And so to come in and say, company X has been doing this for years. We know company X, and we at company Y can do it better. And here's exactly how, because our challenge is often the integration and the transition. So it's all well and good to have a better product, but if it's fundamentally incompatible with our architecture, or you have to rip out 99% to get to the 1%, that's probably not going to be very feasible. So we really need industry to focus on making it easy for us to kind of swallow the pill and not just having better medicine.
3: I think that's a great analogy. Too many times it's, yeah, this will cure your problem, but it could create four other problems that we don't even talk about. Last piece, since you talked to industry, there's a big push for acquisition reform across the Department of Defense. How's that going to affect you at PO Digital? Are you starting to see some of those changes the way you guys work from an acquisition? A lot of the stuff that the Secretary had called for, you guys were doing anyways, right? The small bets, the large bets, the enterprise services, as an example.
4: Yeah, we take it as a compliment that everyone was so impressed with us that they wrote an acquisition transformation strategy about it. But seriously, it is gratifying to know that we were thinking about these things in the right ways. We're doubling down on all those things. Oftentimes, we had pockets of excellence. We really want that to be pervasive and everyone to have these mindsets, to be working these ways. I do expect that we'll be part of the Department of the Navy's PAE realignment, and that's still a process that we're working through. But we know from the FY26 NDAA some of the characteristics of the PAEs. So the emphasis on speed and capability to fleet, commercial buying, just about everything we buy is commercial. So we can really make use of CSOs, and we are moving more in that direction. The NDAA talks about realigning essentially the acquisition workforce directly to the PAE, and by and large that's meant to not be matrixed or some type of shared organizational view, but directly aligned. So that is really saying that the PAE themselves are kind of like the numbered fleet commander. They are the one responsible for an AOR, and everyone else is supporting them. And that's a real, I don't know if it's a shift so much as clarifying what were previously muddled lines of accountability, authority, responsibility. So it's a lot cleaner. It's saying, like, this is the thing, and we need to all be marching to deliver the thing. So it's very exciting.
3: Lewis, I always appreciate talking to you. There's so much that you guys are doing, really great work, but unfortunately we're out of time. So, Lewis, always great to catch up. Thank you.
4: Thanks, Jason. It was a great conversation.
2: That's all the time we have for today. Let me thank my guest. Lewis Copeland is the Chief Information and Technology Officer for the Navy's Portfolio Acquisition Executive for Mission Systems. Earlier in the program, you heard from Laura Stanton, the Acting Commissioner of the Federal Acquisition Service at the General Services Administration. I'm Jason Miller, and you've been listening to Ask the CIO on Federal News Network.
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0: My name is Luis Fonsi. A lot of people don't know enough about Alzheimer's and dementias. We've seen it in movies, we all know somebody, but there's a lot of information that people still don't know. I'm personally still learning so much about it. I would say to those people who have loved ones who are going through it, don't be afraid to ask questions. Don't be afraid to get help. Don't be afraid to put it out in the open, because it will be better for them and for their loved ones.
1: Con la certeza que respiro, te amaré.
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5: From ABC News, I'm Wayne Cabot. President Trump blaming Iran for shooting down the Apache Army helicopter near the Strait of Hormuz this morning. The president saying that the U.S., quote, must out of necessity respond to this attack. The service members on board the helicopter were able to escape and got rescued by a boat drone. More from ABC's Louis Martinez.
6: All of this happened during nighttime. In the middle of the night, around 4 in the morning local time, as this helicopter, normally accompanied by another helicopter, would have been operating together. And then we know now that this boat drone was able to pluck them out of the water.
5: If you drive a Jeep, you might want to pay close attention and park it outside for now. ABC's Mike DeBusky.
7: Jeep is issuing a recall for 1.3 million Wranglers and Gladiators over concerns the wiring around the steering column could overheat and spark a fire. Parent company Stellantis says the issue has been tied to 72 fires so far and is urging owners to park their cars outside and away from structures.
5: Will the people of Maine forgive Senate frontrunner Graham Platner for the things that have been reported? The New York Times reporting several former girlfriends described what they called unsettling behavior. Platner strongly denying any violence. We'll find out what the voters think when the votes are counted today. Maine is holding primaries along with Nevada, South Carolina, and North Dakota. The FDA has finalized its approval for the first new ultraviolet filter for sunscreens in more than 20 years. This ingredient has been around for a long time in other countries and is now deemed safe for our skin as well. It's less likely to break down in the sun and doesn't absorb into the bloodstream like current options. Jeffrey Epstein's executive assistant at a congressional hearing today. Her name appears more than 150,000 times in the Epstein files. Leslie Groff was an executive assistant for 18 years. You're listening to ABC News.
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5: We've got a new poll out on what Americans think of the job President Trump has been doing so far. Here's ABC's Sherry Preston.
10: The latest Reuters Ipsos poll shows only 21% of adults approve of how the president is handling inflation and rising prices. Only 22% say he has done well handling the cost of living, and 29% think he's handling the overall economy well. 57% disapprove of his foreign policy initiatives. And while it's a bit better, only 39% approve of how the immigration issue is being handled by the Trump administration. Sherry Preston, ABC News.
5: The first four people on the next moon mission just got their orders.
11: We are returning to the moon. A grand adventure back to the lunar surface to build a moon base and to do so for all of its scientific, its economic potential, and to master the skills for where we will inevitably go next.
5: The announcement from NASA Administrator Jared Isaacman. The crew will be testing docking with a lunar module and an eventual boots down on the lunar surface. Artemis 3 crew, including three Americans and one Italian astronaut. Air Canada has grounded a pilot. After 27 years and hundreds of hours flying time, transportation officials recently detected anomalies in the license documentation for pilot Jeffrey Wall. Authorities are comparing Wall to a doctor who is licensed to practice family medicine, marching into a hospital, and performing brain surgery. I'm Wayne Cabot, ABC News.
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12: Today's federal newscast, GSA is warning vendors on its Oasis Plus contract about possible phishing attempts by fraudsters. The agency says the bad actors are sending Oasis Plus contractors an email from what seems to be a legitimate GSA email address, and in some versions includes the email signature of current leadership seeking private information and for the vendor to click on a possible malware-infected link. And VA wants to bring some standardization to how it manages cloud services. Federal News Network's Jason Miller tells us how.
13: The Veterans Affairs Department is seeking help to manage 757 applications across three cloud service providers at a high impact level. In a new request for information, VA is trying to identify contractors who can help streamline and modernize how VA procures, allocates, and charges back cloud service provider credits consistent with ongoing infrastructure operations, FinOps efforts. Responses to the RFI are due by June 22nd. Jason Miller, Federal News Network.
12: 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I'm Eric White.
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15: 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Here's today's moderator, Terry Girton.
16: Welcome to another edition of Federal Insights. This week, host Terry Girton talks with Nick West, Director of the Office of Acquisition Policy, Integrity, and Workforce for the General Services Administration.
17: Nick, it is so great to have you. Thank you for joining me today.
18: Thank you. Great to be here.
17: Where you sit at GSA, how would you describe the operating environment for the acquisition workforce right now?
18: First, I am the director of GSA's Office of Acquisition Policy, Integrity, and Workforce. That is in GSA's Office of Government-Wide Policy. So we oversee kind of GSA's overall acquisition landscape and environment. In terms of the acquisition workforce, they are increasingly being asked to navigate complex requirements from their customers. That's basically their job. Now they're being asked to navigate those requirements, which are dealing with organizational changes, evolving cybersecurity standards and tighter expectations around speed and accountability. So one of the biggest issues is the time that they have. And so our contracting officers are generally spending a lot of time navigating process instead of focusing on planning, the strategic planning for the acquisition, the industry engagement, and what the mission outcome is supposed to be. So that's a big emphasis right now, simplifying those acquisition processes, improving training, and equipping the workforce with the tools that reduce that burden, the administrative burden, and allow them to focus more on the strategic work.
17: Maybe let's take each of those three things in one at a time. Let's talk about time. Time and speed are both a key focus of this administration. How are you balancing all of those administrative requirements that take a lot of time with the push towards acquisition processes and getting them done more quickly?
18: So we talk about how challenges navigating organizational change and the policy changes that are going on. All those things are designed to streamline and simplify the job. But change in general is hard. And so dealing with the change is something that we're asking our workforce to do. But the good news is it's never really been easier to generate an acquisition document. So a requirements document, a solicitation, an evaluation plan, a quality assurance surveillance plan, you name it. Any of those documents can be generated with some of the amazing tools that we have at our disposal. They save us time. They help manage the risk associated with the acquisition. They help manage the compliance, and they help us communicate with industry partners. So this is a part of what GSA is doing in terms of our AI adoption, community of practices within AI, and the million hours challenge that GSA has. We can't just ask our folks to do more with less. We can't expect them to absorb more manual work indefinitely. So we need to eliminate the duplication in terms of process. We need to standardize where appropriate. We need to improve our collaboration with agencies and allow our acquisition professionals to focus on where human judgment can add the most value. So we're trying to give our workforce with the modern tools, better training, leadership support, and allow us to position ourselves where the outcomes are better without sacrificing the oversight or quality.
17: Let's talk about that shift to more judgment, because I think that's so important. It's really been over the last few years where the role of the contracting professional seems to be pushing more towards those judgment calls. And certainly the Revolutionary FAR overhaul is pushing in that direction along with its focus on speed. How do you see that shift towards more judgment on the part of the contracting officer playing out in their daily duties?
18: So the thing, I think that might be a misconception of the RFO that the role is changing. I think the role has always been a very challenging role. They're always asked to be either a business advisor or a technology translator or a compliance officer. It kind of just depends on the team that they have around them and the goal of the contract. And so different teams have different needs. You already have a strong technical team and know exactly what they want, but they don't have a strategy fully defined. Or you could have them coming to the table with a great strategy, but they need help navigating compliance. So that's something that the CO is working on. The CO role is an interesting role, one that you get to play a lot of different parts all the time. So you're not managing one contract at a time. I've never known a CO to only work on one project. So you get to do all these things at the same time. So what the FAR overhaul is doing is trying to provide them with more discretion. So if there's more focus on the mission outcomes and less focus on checking a number of boxes, or you're just reducing the number of boxes, the goal is to give them more time to do that more strategic work.
17: And so then how is the RFO balancing that objective of more discretion in the critical parts and less time required to make sure that you're compliant? What are the real changes in how a contracting officer experiences that and how they do their work?
18: The goal of the RFO is for contracting officers to understand exactly what's required of them. And that's based on what's laid out by Congress and statutes or what the FAR Council deems to be necessary for a sound procurement. The goal is to also make it very clear what's required and what's discretionary. And hopefully that's where we end up in the future. This is a major shift, a critical but potentially underappreciated aspect of this effort is the creation of this FAR Companion. Its very purpose is to help, and it's stated in the foreword of the document itself, is to help acquisition professionals exercise their discretion, provide context, additional information, and practical advice for planning, awarding, and managing closing out contracts. Before the FAR overhaul, I think this was much different. Mandatory policy, you had not only in the FAR and the agency supplements, but you had operational guidance scattered all throughout hundreds of different documents. You had fragmented policy with, I would say, duplication, inconsistencies, and you had this tendency for the FAR to be overly prescriptive. It had this kind of one-size-fits-all mandate, which generally stifles innovation. But now with the FAR Companion, we have this dedicated home for the best practices where you have interpretive guidance and practical advice for the acquisition workforce. It enhances clarity and efficiency. It simultaneously empowers the contracting officer to spend less time looking through multiple different policy documents with potentially fragmented information, and has this consolidated resource that has that context and the practical guidance and allows them to exercise their professional judgment. Second, it has a more adaptive policy framework. So when you're thinking about those who issue policy, often that comes from requirements from oversight or advice from oversight. So a recommendation from an IG or a GAO, something like that. The Companion gives us a structured mechanism to address those types of recommendations. We can have kind of context and guidance that doesn't necessarily automatically default to a new overly prescriptive requirement in every scenario. So this allows for us to be more responsive to issues like that. And then finally, it's just the obvious. It's the much needed boost in training. It's a consolidated document that helps give best practices for any given situation, not any given situation, but many of them. So when you onboard new folks, you have this document that they can go learn past experiences from those who are more experienced than them. And it gives us a great tool for potentially onboarding a lot new folks.
17: As you described the old system before the new FAR rewrite, it kind of described it as over-constrained. There were a lot of requirements that everybody had to follow. I guess the advantage of that is that people knew what to expect, both contracting officers and industry. Under the new structure where the contracting officer has more discretion, which is probably professionally rewarding, are you concerned at all that there's an opportunity for more inconsistency, that agencies who might have similar requirements, but contracting officers who exercise their discretion in different ways are introducing some variability to the industry-facing side?
18: There's always going to be inconsistency. I don't think that there is a tried-and-true way to reduce that or to eliminate that. Training, I think, is the single best use of trying to reduce that inconsistency. So, I mean, I think to the extent that we're going to be prescriptive around how you have to follow a process, if that's beyond what's prescribed in law, then it's we're generally going too far. We have acquisition programs at GSA that are built around trying to reduce and trying to increase some consistency and reduce that variability for industry. And so, for example, we create schedules that have common price lists, common ordering procedures for agencies to go access those items. And that's the best way to reduce inconsistency, is to give solid resources and programs that are structured around the common ways that the government buys that increases speed, and reduces some of the variability for both sides, customers and industry.
12: Nick West is director of the Office of Acquisition Policy, Integrity, and Workforce for the General Services Administration. Hear the rest of our interview after this short break.
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12: We continue our interview with Nick West, Director of the Office of Acquisition Policy, Integrity, and Workforce for the General Services Administration, speaking with Federal News Network's Terry Gerton.
17: So not only is there a change in the rules that contracting officers are being asked to follow, but there are a lot fewer contracting officers these days after workforce changes over the last year and a half or so, and they're forecasted to be a significantly smaller workforce over the next 4 or 5 years. Talk to me about how the companion guide and your training programs are going to roll out across this much smaller workforce to make sure that everybody's up to speed on the latest guidance.
18: Well, the smaller amount of policy and more consolidated set of training is the goal to address challenges for our workforce. And training is more critical now, I think, than ever. We're in this period where we have evolving policy. We have more experienced folks trying to unlearn some of the things that they used to do. And so training today has moved beyond teaching folks how to follow a process, and it's moved more towards use case scenarios, helping acquisition professionals understand how to make sound business decisions in a dynamic environment. So leadership's kind of focused on creating this safe space for acquisition teams to take managed risks where they can use their judgment rather than waiting for explicit permission to take an action. So I think the best outcomes are when training can help build confidence, when you're exercising your judgment, when you're using more modern acquisition strategies that are best practices that we consider. Those are the things that are in the FAR Companion, and where we're effectively leveraging technology. So hopefully this training will improve that consistency and both reduce lead time and strengthen the workforce retention for the folks that we do have, and allow us to adapt to changing priorities, because priorities change all the time. And that's the job of the contracting officer, is to adapt the strategy to meet the new priorities. So I think this training will help the newer members of our acquisition workforce develop some of the institutional knowledges that agencies are losing in other ways.
17: One of the points you raised up at the top of our conversation was technology. You said it's never been easier to generate acquisition documents, contracts, those sorts of things. As you're rolling out this new technology, and as you're trying to establish a common training baseline and rewrite the guardrails, what do you see as the response from the workforce to this technology? Do they trust it? Are they confident in it? What sorts of things are you looking at to make sure that decisions are auditable after the fact?
18: Yeah, I think the workforce is very much appreciating the new tools that are available for them. We had an awards program where we just recognized three different teams for creating new tools that solve a very specific problem for an acquisition team. Either they created a widespread set of potential AI prompts, for example, that helped create a document that did all the things that I was talking about earlier, increase the communication for industry while improving kind of compliance steps that are typically needed in an acquisition. So we had a team that was rewarded for their innovations in creating broad spread guides. Then we had teams that were recognized for solving very specific problems, like improving a description of an item that goes up on our website so that we're able to improve the competition that ultimately takes place after that point. And that reduces your administrative tasking, which was to go look up a product description and translate, copy and paste it onto our website. That's just not an efficient use of time. So I think to the extent we're able to celebrate those wins and recognize those folks who are creating some of these tools, but not necessarily mandate it, because there's going to be another great thing that someone else thinks of as a result of that initiative.
17: What's your knowledge sharing mechanism for getting those innovations out to the broader acquisition workforce?
18: We have a lot. So the Federal Acquisition Institute, I mean, I would say for, at every layer, the Federal Acquisition Institute is an organization run out of GSA. They share training tools. There's a newsletter that goes out to the entire acquisition workforce. We have our GSA-wide channels where we share best practices either through just the email blasts that we send to folks. We hold town halls or awards programs, which is what each organization has change champions that typically are responsible for promoting workforce-related innovations. We call those, they help the workforce in different specialties understand some of the best practices that are appropriate for them.
17: Nick, where can folks find those resources?
18: For FAI, the Cornerstone on Demand is the learning management platform that folks go to take training and understand some of the resources that are out there. Acquisition.gov is the place where you go to understand the policy, what's changed. And for GSA's acquisition workforce, we call it the Acquisition Portal. It's our one-stop shop for all things acquisition policy.
17: You're sort of in the bird's eye seat there in GSA, looking out over the whole acquisition workforce. Where are you seeing these reforms start to get traction and have impact? Where places are, acquisitions are moving more quickly, contracting officers are going, yes, I can take on that judgment decision. Where are you seeing the biggest change?
18: I think it's more so just in terms of the timing of when the policy changed. So to answer the question directly, acquisition planning right now is the area where we're seeing folks speed up cycle times and come to the table with better plans that are more thought out, more cohesive amongst the team, and still meet all of the compliance requirements. So acquisition planning was one of those policy topic areas where we saw some change in terms of reduced specific compliance steps in the FAR and more discretion for agencies. And then agencies rolled out what they considered best practices. So oral acquisition plans was one of the best practices that GSA rolled out, with the concept being you're still documenting your acquisition plan, but you get together as a team and you discuss the key concepts of that acquisition that are relevant. And each team member weighs in and you come to a decision there on the spot. And you can use the tools to document those decisions just as you would passing a document back and forth, but you could do so in hours as opposed to weeks or months. And so we're seeing a lot of the reduced cycle time come around in the planning stage just as a result of that simple change, just changing the process for how we create a document, basically.
17: And as you think a year from now, for example, what will you be looking at to make sure we've continue to make progress here, that you're comfortable not only with the speed and the technical aspects of this, but that you have real auditable, reliable procurement actions?
18: Well, I mean, we still have an oversight community who will be looking at whether or not they agree with, are this the same documents that we created in the past still auditable? Do they still tell the entire story? I think those are challenges that will always exist. That community will still exist. The way that we're approaching that, one of the functions that I have under my organization is the procurement management reviews, where we go around and look at specific issues and whether or not the teams are creating something, documentation that's auditable. And more importantly, what we're really looking at now is what are some of the best practices where organizations are doing that and sharing those. I think folks just have this tendency to defend themselves when you come and look at an approach that they took. And when you come to the table saying, I want to find the best practice in doing this activity, they're much more open to sharing. And then that's a better way to then communicate how this could be done and then have folks adopt that change going forward. So that's, I guess, another way that we're looking at sharing some best practices through our procurement management reviews.
17: Any other big initiatives that you're planning to roll out that would be designed to improve procurement performance?
18: Yeah, so the procurement management reviews are typically after the fact. It's something that you look at an acquisition activity and you kind of, it's kind of like an oversight role where you're giving judgment on did they do it well. We have a separate initiative called Pilots where we're kind of in there with the acquisition team, guiding them through some of the new rules

0: firsthand, we can potentially change it. Or if more policy is needed, we can add to it.
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8: My guest today is Suri Dhirvasala, the Vice President and General Manager for Dell Technologies Federal. Suri, thanks so much for taking the time.
9: Thanks for having me. I'm looking forward to the conversation.
8: Let me set just a little bit of context for our discussion today. It seems like everyone wants to achieve the benefits of artificial intelligence these days. Companies are adding AI to their products, like bakers add yeast to bread. It's a critical ingredient, and the software will fall flat without it. Challenge, of course, with AI, or with really any new technology, is how to strike the right balance to take advantage of these tools without compromising trust, security, and, of course, reliability. The concern is even more important to highly regulated industries like banking or the energy sector. Forrester Research found this in their State of AI survey for 2024, that 40% of highly regulated enterprises will combine data and AI governance. The research organization says the complexity of AI governance, already intense due to rapid technological innovation and the absence of universal templates, standards, or certifications, is set to increase further, especially with laws like the EU AI Act and growing demand for transparent AI operations. So for how agencies and other organizations in these highly regulated industries can position themselves to use AI in a trustworthy and secure way, well, that's where Suri from Dell Federal comes in. Suri, let's start with some basics. Anytime you talk about AI, you have design principles, you really want security, compliance, performance. What goes into it? Give me a sense.
9: Yeah, so governance is key. Obviously, we want to make sure we're using AI for its intended purpose. We work with government in many different areas, and AI is the latest. But security, compliance, and ensuring the safety of citizen data is always key. And so everything we build across our federal practice is designed with that intent. How do we ensure that we're delivering a capability that meets the outcome that government needs while protecting the data that resides within it or behind it? And ultimately, it's part of the design principle and how we architect things today. More recently, we have built a capability in partnership with Deloitte called Silicon to Service. And it's an environment that we've built to meet the requirements that you're talking about, where it sits in a secure government compliant environment. It's an AI factory. It's built in partnership with companies like NVIDIA, Equinix, and others to ensure that we are building a compliant government environment, but giving the tools necessary to allow government to embark on a journey around AI. essentially eliminating the fear factor of security and hard

0: learning and all these other things that go into it.
1: You mentioned one of the things, this idea of an AI factory. We hear a lot about this kind of move toward this, the software factories, AI factories. Are agencies saying we're excited to dip our toe in AI, to use AI, but we want to do it in a very controlled way? And that's kind of where this AI factory idea concept has really merged.
0: Yeah, but yes, right now agencies are dipping their toe in the water in terms of what is an application that maybe will leverage AI. If it's something net new, then maybe I might build AI as a siloed capability. And when you think about AI factories and the future of AI, it's more of enterprise AI adoption and a larger scale. Imagine today if all of your IT operations were intelligent and enabled with artificial intelligence to conduct back-end operations, whether it's something like user provisioning based on the role that's been assigned, or maybe it's an HR move, maybe it's something around how data is leveraged or insights that are being grabbed from data that is part of your operation. Having AI as a part of your entire IT operations is very different than creating an application that has AI built into it. And today in the market, that's what we are looking at, and we see the opportunity for agencies to take advantage of that. And then more broadly, government as a whole. So imagine if government was an intelligent government that had the connections to all these different data silos and really could leverage them to create outcomes that benefit citizens like you and I.
1: And the reason why you're taking this more of an enterprise view is because AI really will be kind of modeled and marbled in throughout the entire everything you do. It's not like you're going to buy AI.
0: Right.
1: It's like, oh, my word processing has AI in it. Oh, this CRM tool has AI in it. Yeah. Oh, this case management has AI in it. Right. That's the enterprise view is so much different than in previous technology like cloud, where you are going to move to the cloud, or previous technology like DevSecOps, where you'll create something that's really the difference.
0: That's the difference. And think about agency data, whether it's, data residing at SBA or at the IRS. Like, there's intertwined areas where they all are related. What if we could have a AI system that looked at all these different data silos and could create a better profile about you, myself, and essentially allow government to help us more rapidly? Today, data sits completely in silos within different areas, and that opens up opportunities for fraud, waste, and other things that we as citizens don't want to see. What we want is a better service from government, and until we can see data across the enterprise and then apply artificial intelligence to it, we're never going to get all the value that we can from these systems.
1: I want to tag back to just the introduction a little bit when we talk about regulated industries. And regulated industries, I use obviously the banking energy as two specific sectors. There's a whole bunch. I think there's 17 critical infrastructure. There's probably as many regulated. What's their take on AI? What matters to them even more? Is it the data piece that you just talked about? Or is it the security side? Is it the trustworthiness? What are you starting to see from these regulated industries?
0: I think it's a little bit of everything you're mentioning, and how do we gain access, right? Silos and these data silos were created for a reason, right? Whether it's to apply more security to one part of the data and not all of it, or just to keep data from getting mixed together. In reality, data governance, the application of the AI such that it's not being used in a proper manner are all important aspects. You ask what is everyone concerned about? I think in the regulated market, we always think of security first and then everything else, right? Then the nice to have is the application and the approach. So if we get stuck on the security and we don't see a path forward, then we're not going to get the opportunity to realize the value of something as large as enterprise AI and what we're talking about here today. So, we as a company take an approach of let's look at applications, let's walk through and we essentially whiteboard what you're trying to achieve, what are the outcomes that you're trying to go for, what are the data silos that you have, and then map out what the opportunity could be. And when we do that, we can then talk about all the other aspects. I say it because every regulated industry needs to look at the problem that way. Go look for the opportunity, and then let's look at all the gotchas and the at-risk that make regulated what it is.
1: I think that's a really good rule of thumb for no matter which industry you're in, right? Mm-hmm. If you're in the regulated, the security right. side, the classified side, or even just, you know, hey, I serve citizens and I want to get information to them as soon as possible. A lot of agencies are moving into this, you know, test phase of AI, whether mm-hmm. it's AI enterprise or these one-offs. Are you starting to see a lot more proofs of concepts? Are you starting to see a lot more pilots happening? And what are you starting to see from them? How are agencies getting comfortable feeling good about the AI tools?
0: We have seen a number of proof of concepts and really an opportunity to, you know, kick the tires and see what AI can do. We have a number of AI, you know, capabilities that we have built in a proof of concept environment for government. We're coming to a point where it is time to see motion, right? But as I said earlier, like, you will end up in a, you know, once you go into the real world, your data looks different, your security posture looks different. There are so many other variables that need to be mapped out. So the concern is, does proof of concept ever get to production, right? Do we ever see that shift? And so when we look at that, again, that's the other side of what needs to happen, right? It's one thing is talk about hardware and all the widgets that you can put in play, but it's really who's helping you think through the whole process and what it means, not only from, let's deploy, what's my ongoing cost? How am I going to keep this up to date? How am I going to manage all the ancillary aspects, right? Keeping storage and other areas of the system going in a manner that keeps AI really providing the value and the capability.
1: And let me tag back around to the AI factory idea.
0: Yeah.
1: Is that what that is there for?
0: That's it.
1: Is to look at those variables and to kind of shift to production to keep you going.
0: Right. So, I mean, the AI factory is an AI system, right, where it has the right software and hardware infrastructure along with, you know, all the other needed components. But it includes the storage, the networking, and the services that go with it to really give our clients a sandbox that is sort of complete and allows you to build in AI capabilities. It's a platform, if you will. And when you look at it, what are the different, again, going back to what are the different outcomes that I'm trying to achieve? And if I have a variety of outcomes, I can build them into the AI factory so that I'm able to deploy multiple AI workloads in one environment.
1: When you work with agencies and they're trying to kind of deal with all these different variables, are there certain ones that are bigger challenges today? Is it they still get hung up on security? Are they more comfortable with security? Or is it, I keep hearing, for instance, when we talk about security, for instance, zero trust, and mm-hmm. that's a whole, we can get down that path of a whole different way, but the data layer is the hardest part. With AI, again, it comes back to the data. We've been saying this, yeah. I think now for about 15 or 16 years, it's all about the data. Is that still the biggest obstacle to get these AI tools off the ground and move into production?
0: Yeah, I think zero trust is definitely something we need to think about, right?
1: that's the whole enterprise,
0: not necessarily AI alone. But when we think about it, data is the limiting factor, right? And in order to do it and do it the right way, we've got to look at concepts. At Dell, we have something called a Dell Data Lakehouse, and it allows you to look at data in a variety of ways and essentially interrogate and have a observability over lots of data assets. But that's the way we might solve it. The reality is every agency needs to look at what their data posture is, where is it, whether it lives in the cloud, on-premise, at the edge, which is becoming much more prominent today, and then how are they going to have a cross-organization view of it all to then allow AI the opportunity to provide some sort of value? Until that happens, you're creating a siloed project versus a true implementation of AI across the enterprise.
1: So I've heard of data lakes.
0: Yeah.
1: I've heard of data oceans and data storage. Data lakehouse, new term.
0: Yeah.
1: I like it. It's like that the place you live to look into your lake of data, right?
0: You got
1: that's
0: it.
1: That's the concept.
0: I mean, that's it, right?
1: Observability.
0: Simple term. It's observability across a variety of modes and environments that your data might be in. So observability comes with, you know, accessibility, lower latency, allowing you to interrogate a lot of data and actually keep the systems going, if you will.
1: I think it's a great terminology because, one, you can understand it when you talk about data lakes all the time. But I think, secondly, you need to break down the silos, because without, then the AI really can't work, because if you're only pulling data from one source,
0: right,
1: that AI is limited, but it's also limited to the answers it can give back to you.
0: Right.
1: Is that something you're starting to see agencies starting to look at, or is this something that is more specific to Dell Federal? Or
0: in the federal market, we have seen a number of agencies. I think the realization's out. Data is the problem, the limiting factor, I'll say. And so if that's the case, we have seen a number of agencies look at how they're going to solve this. They're talking with us. I'm sure they're talking with others. But the reality is that is the conversation that's coming to a head. You know, we know government is looking at how they're going to build out big data centers for AI and how they're going to, you know, house all of this infrastructure. But at the real, you know, rubber meets the road agency level, the question is, how am I going to leverage all of my data right. as fuel? And then the next conversation will be, how do I go cross agency, which is maybe a bigger problem in the long run. Because that takes a lot of large effort from government that we haven't been able to really see,
1: and a lot of trust that for even though we're all in the same government.
0: Yeah,
1: I'm at my agency, your agency, yeah. and I still don't trust you.
0: So, I do think, by the way, once we get to removing the data silos, we get to this environment, bring back that zero trust conversation, because security is going to be the underpinning. Once you put all your eggs in one basket and you're able to see it all, how are you going to ensure that the right people are seeing it and that we have security wrapped around it?
1: Sorry, that's a great place to take a quick break. When we come back, we'll continue our conversation. 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
1: 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I'm your host, Jason Miller. My guest today is Suri Durvasula, the Vice President and General Manager at Dell Technologies Federal. Suri, before break, we were talking about the application of AI, and you brought up the edge. I want to touch upon that, because what we're seeing is I think, twofold that's happening across government. The first thing is agencies are saying, okay, how can we take advantage of the data coming from the edge? How can we do that without having to go all the way back and move forward and deal with the latency? And then there's also this push for the edge is getting smaller, if you will. It's getting further out. So agencies are saying, well, because of the cloud and other reasons, we can take more advantage of data closer to the source. And then when you add AI on top of that, that actually adds another layer of complexity. So talk a little about how all those things are starting to come together.
0: Yeah, so that's perfect. We see the movement to the edge as the real next opportunity within the AI realm. You know, you recently had an opportunity to tour the border in California, and watching the operations at CBP, you realize there's a lot of edge opportunity within the mission. But there's also not a lot of time to wait for results to make their way up to the cloud and come back, especially as you're trying to process the number of individuals coming across the border. And so when you look at that and you say, okay, well, what needs to happen? And you look at the data that they're pulling in, whether it's from sensors that they have deployed that are maybe looking at cars and vehicles and the different shapes and sizes. They might be looking at weights. They might be taking in smells and trying to understand and rationalize all that data to say, hey, let me pinpoint this vehicle at this time, and maybe that's something I need to look at. You know, that, again, doesn't have a lot of time to go to a cloud, but we also don't have a lot of time to send a bunch of data back out to an AI factory or an AI environment and then come back with an answer. So we see a real opportunity that's growing in the edge where insights can be derived at the compute device or at the edge system. And then really the only thing that goes out are the insights. In order to do that, you have to train models. You have to get them to a point where you decided what we're going to look for. And then you essentially are deploying that capability out to a device that's going to have enough intelligence to then give you the answers that you're looking for across the multiple lanes, for example, that are at the border, or whether we're in mission and we're in theater, you know, during combat and other environments. And how do we ensure that we are, you know, getting real-time information as fast as possible, lowest amount of latency right to the warfighter, the officer, et cetera? There's a real opportunity there. And by the way, I'm talking about it in that sense, but there's also the opportunity in areas like Department of Interior, where they're looking at waterways, the level of water that happens across, that is available at any moment can dictate how ships can pass, thereby having a huge impact on cargo. And so how do I make sure, you know, all the stream sensors are back reporting all the right data so that eventually an informed, you know, boat captain or, you know, just somebody trying to recreationally go on a river know what the depth is of a given stream so they can make their way.
1: And the reason why this is possible is the edge devices are so much better today than they have ever been before. Everyone likes to give the cloud all the credit, but really you still have to go to the cloud, and the cloud is usually through either some sort of wireless Wi-Fi or low orbit satellite.
0: Right.
1: So all that's going to add latency, but if your device itself is really the key factor here,
0: that's
1: and
0: right.
1: It has to be able to run not just the data, but the AI software.
0: Right, and we have built the devices that can sit, you know, in dirty environments, in difficult, you know, terrain, and live there for a long time and really not have an issue with the common issues that you have with computers in, you know, any given environment. So, you know, it is really a tactical application for deploying capabilities. But ultimately, the goal is to reduce the time to communicate and realize the result faster and get it to the person that needs it the most.
1: It's interesting when you talk about the border, but also the other use cases. Agencies sometimes get lost in, well, what would I use this for? And I think when it comes to the edge, we used to always think of just DOD at mm-hmm. the edge. Now I think we think of everybody's on the edge. What does that mean for AI? What does that mean for how to use the technologies? Because again, it goes back to the device and the data.
0: Yeah. It's funny. You know, you go walk around New York City, and if you look close enough, you will see a number of sensors. And this is not today. This was, you know, 15 years ago. You'll see a number of sensors that are deployed by the Department of Environment Protection, DEP. They're everywhere. And they're essentially grabbing data, right? And this is, again, 15 years old, not a current statement. It's probably even more true today. And how do you process that? DEP is not, officer, you know, organization. Their job is specifically for the environment, and there is an application. So, you know, maybe environments that are more office bound and the data is coming to them is less of an application. But edge can mean so many things. Edge could mean the workstation on in the desktop. It could be the it could be a near site data center that is closer than the cloud. So there's some definitions that are out there that, you know, really change what we're talking about when it comes to edge.
1: Are agencies recognizing the different uses, the different opportunities they have? And what is that starting to look like as you have conversations with them about, we want to push further out. We want to take more advantage of that data at the place where it's being collected.
0: I think edge is a prominent topic, especially if you think of cloud and how do I extend that closer to the user. Edge is everything in between, right? And so for us, that has been a big conversation. But I think it's coming up from the agency level, and there's a realization that we don't have a lot of time, and there are costs associated with moving back and forth. We just don't have that yet. We need to gain action and insight from everything that is available to us. So, you know, the closer the data and AI are to the person that needs it, the faster the result will come. And so, yeah, that is the conversation that we're having these days.
1: When we talk about the edge, we also have to talk about the person.
0: Mm-hmm.
1: Because a lot of times we forget that there is a person at the edge. And you all have developed, for lack of a better word, kind of a new PC model, right? Like a lot of people, you know, we all have the Ardell laptops, hopefully.
0: Yeah.
1: My gateway broke years ago, by the way. I don't know if you know that. But what's happening with AI and the laptop? There's an integration that's happening?
0: Yeah. So, you know, the era of the AI PC is upon us. And think about as you are leveraging a workstation that has something called a neural processing unit built into it. Essentially, it's offloading tasks from the CPU and allows users to delegate certain assignments to the NPU. An easy example today is, you know, taking security software and leveraging it on the NPU so that your normal compute and the normal cycles for your day-to-day work are not getting disrupted by a security service that might be running in the background, right? We've all experienced some version of that. In the future, these MPUs are going to be, you know, assigned different tasks. So imagine that you as an individual have a task that you've been assigned, but you might have agents that are AI born that are also living within your PC and handling some of the tasks for you. Whether it's, assigning a research paper and allowing that to engage with the back-end AI environment and writing the research for you, while another agent is looking at scheduling and other items. This is kind of the world where you think you're one person, but you have a task at hand that five people are helping you with in the background. That's the future promise. In order to get there, we have to start on the journey towards an AI PC and the AI, sort of at the desktop. And then as that progresses, obviously there's a need for the data center component, but they're kind of hand in hand working together to make sure that we are essentially building out a community of agents and intelligence to help us, be more effective and gain insights on what we want to do.
1: Not to get too technical, and we don't want to bore our audience too much, but we are talking about two separate kind of motherboards, two separate pieces of hardware that's in the PC, one that's your normal CPU, and then one is this NPU.
0: Yeah. Yep, inside of the PC, yeah, essentially there's another processing unit that's doing something a little differently, and it is essentially there to offload the tasks that are designed to run on it.
1: It's fascinating. I think it's the first time I've heard about this kind of concept, and obviously it's something you guys are well into. We have talked a lot about this idea of AI. We've talked a lot of this idea about I just want to tag back to the beginning of regulated industries one more time, because you guys also have a really interesting project with the Energy Department that really kind of does a lot of these things we've been talking about, the edge, the processing units, the better technologies. If you want to just maybe give us a little bit about the Energy Department project, high level.
0: Yeah, we recently were awarded the NERSC 10 supercomputing cluster out at Lawrence Berkeley Labs. We're very excited about that opportunity. It puts our company into the high-performance computing / AI space. And really, the NERSC team have been really taking the concept of HPC, but then also looking at it as, how does AI play into it? A lot of the parts and components that are built out for HPC are also very related to AI workloads. And so it's been really interesting working with them. We're starting on this journey with them, but from a technology perspective, we've worked with the right companies to pursue that product or that capability, and we're at a point where we've looked at power, cooling, efficiency, things that we control, and then we've partnered with companies to develop capabilities such as GPUs, accelerators, driving low latency, high compute environments. So we're very excited about that opportunity. It's going to be a multi-year journey for us, along with NERSC and the team out there. And it brings us into a whole new market. But strangely enough, it's all related, right? What we are building for them will also go into various AI capabilities across the whole company. And so we really see that this will be this opportunity will grow into other areas.
1: And obviously, high-performance computing is not just an Energy Department thing. The NOAA, National Weather Service, several other agencies that really do depend on it as well. I appreciate just a little bit of insight. I know it's just getting started, so we'll tag back with you.
0: Yeah, there you go.
1: Sir, just got less than a minute left. We've talked a lot of different pieces and parts of when we talk about AI and proofs of concepts and at the edge. What's the big takeaway from our conversation? What do you want to make sure people get out of our discussion today?
0: I think when you look at AI as a capability and you look at it as kind of the future direction of technology, the hardest part is making sure that we plan out for the right things, whether it be security to support regulated needs, or if you look at it from what is the outcome that I'm going to drive. Or we briefly talked about enterprise adoption and what does an enterprise AI environment look like. We're at a time where planning is key, and we would want to see all agencies look at what are the opportunities, what are we really trying to solve for, and how can we achieve the best outcome for the application. If we rush into things as a siloed approach where we're just going after an application or a specific thing, then we're going to miss the broad opportunity to plan out for the horizon and really know where we're driving AI from a capability perspective.
1: It all comes back to what's your outcome. Yeah. Very, very simple, but
0: very
1: simple. Difficult.
0: Right, yeah.
1: Sir, unfortunately, we are out of time for today, so we will have to have you back. I really enjoyed our conversation. Let me thank my guest. Suri Duravasala is the Vice President and General Manager for Dell Technologies Federal. Suri, thanks so much for taking the
0: time. Thanks for having me, Jason.
1: I'm Jason Miller, and you've been listening to the discussion Innovation in Government, sponsored by Carahsoft on Federal News Network. 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
7: From ABC News, I'm Wayne Cabot. President Trump says he must respond. After he says Iran shot down an Army Apache helicopter near the Strait of Hormuz.
8: The president posted on social media that the two pilots involved were safe and uninjured, but he now says that the United States, quote, must of necessity respond to this attack. He does not get specific in his social media post, and the White House hasn't responded to our questions about this, about what he might do now against Iran because of this takedown of the helicopter.
7: That's ABC's Karen Travers at the White House, and just now we're hearing from Iran for the first time about this. Its foreign minister responding, not taking responsibility explicitly for shooting down that helicopter, but indirectly referencing what happened in the Strait of Hormuz. Saying he needs the money, the son of Rob and Michelle Reiner is asking to tap into his trust fund so he can pay for the lawyers to defend himself from charges that he killed them.
9: In Nick Reiner's new filing in probate court, his civil attorneys argue Reiner should get money from an individual trust his parents set up for him to receive at different stages in his 30s. They argue trust money has nothing to do with his guilt or innocence in the murders of his parents and that he needs the approximate $1.5 million to pay for a defense attorney. The filing says famed attorney Alan Jackson withdrew as his criminal defense attorney in January after Reiner's siblings refused to pay for their brother's defense, and Reiner then got a public defender. Alan Jackson says in the filing he is ready and willing to represent Reiner if the funds become available. Alex Stone, ABC News, Los Angeles.
7: Jeffrey Epstein's longtime executive secretary just told the House Oversight Committee that her convicted sex offender boss was a master manipulator, and that she was unaware of his crimes, that according to closed-door testimony. You're listening to ABC News.
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7: It took more than 70 vehicle fires, but Jeep is now recalling Wranglers and Gladiators, 1.3 million of them from 2021 through 25. Jeep urging owners to park outside, away from structures, because the wiring around the steering could ignite. Strike averted at the World Cup site in L.A. Concession workers, servers, bartenders, dishwashers have a deal now with SoFi Stadium. July's White House UFC match is being challenged in court. ABC's Peter Haralambos explains.
12: The lawsuit argues that actually this event, because it's being organized by a private entity, and it's really more about the president's birthday, they allege, than the country's anniversary, shouldn't be able to bypass those normal channels. They've asked a judge in Washington, D.C. to issue a temporary restraining order as early as this week to block this from taking effect.
7: Trump says he will not be at the next Knicks-Spurs game at the Garden. He told a reporter last night that he's busy with a war. Because of his presence last night, fans had to wait an hour to get past security just to see the Knicks' amazing win streak end. Spurs coach Mitch Johnson crediting De'Aaron Fox for really pouring it on.
13: You know, there's times where you ride a hot hand or you do this and that, but De'Aaron's been one of the best closers in this league for the last, I don't know what it is, 5 to 7 years, whatever it may be. And he's been a great closer for us. We trust him with the basketball in his hand.
7: Game four tomorrow night, game four tonight for the Stanley Cup Final. I'm Wayne Cabot, ABC News.
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15: Today's federal newscast. A group of senators is pressing Susan Wiles, the White House chief of staff, about a lucrative Defense Department contract awarded to Vulcan Elements, a company linked to President Trump's son, Donald Trump Jr. After Trump began his second term, Trump Jr. joined the venture capital firm 1789 Capital, which gave a $620 million loan to Vulcan Elements. The Trump administration wants to speed up the adoption of AI for national security missions. Federal News Network's Justin Doubleday has those details.
16: In a June 5th national security memo, President Trump directs Defense Department and intelligence community leaders to ensure the rapid onboarding of advanced AI models. Within 90 days, Trump wants a roadmap that ensures national security agencies have adequate access to advanced computing resources. Trump's memo gives agencies limited waiver authority to work with AI firms that don't comply with the administration's policies. Justin Doubleday, Federal News Network.
15: And a top Senate lawmaker is pushing to restore funding for a federally funded cybersecurity information sharing program. Senator Mark Warner introduced a bill last week to fund the Multi-State Information Sharing and Analysis Center. The program had provided free cyber resources and monitoring to 19,000 state and local organizations. But the Cybersecurity and Infrastructure Security Agency ended support for the program last year. Find these stories and more at federalnewsnetwork.com. I'm Eric White.
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18: Welcome to the Federal Drive on Federal News Network. It's Tuesday, June 9th. I'm your host, Terry Gerton, and I'm glad you're here. Coming up on this hour of the Federal Drive, after a marathon markup, the House has shaped its version of the NDAA, but the final outcome is still very much in play. Plus, Congress and multiple administrations keep coming back to one idea. Use more fixed-price contracts to control costs and improve outcomes. But putting that into practice is more complicated than it sounds. Those stories and much more ahead during this hour of the Federal Drive. We begin with this. The Postal Service, on the verge of running out of cash early next year, is pricing out a wide range of possible reforms that, if passed by Congress, could address the agency's long-term financial problems. One of them would be eliminating its regulatory agency, which must approve USPS requests to raise stamp prices. USPS expects to run out of cash early next year, but is relying on some extraordinary measures to push back that financial cliff. Federal News Network's Jory Heckman joins me now with more. Jory, great to have you.
19: Hey, Terry. Great to be here.
18: Refresh us on how USPS got into this financial predicament.
19: Well, it sounds simple here, but the Postal Service is seeing a substantial loss in mail volume. That is its biggest, most profitable product. It does lots of other things, of course, like package delivery, but first class mail is its most profitable product. It doesn't seem like much, 78 cents at a time, but those 78 cents add up over time, and it's part of what makes this multi-billion dollar organization thrive and function. But what we've seen in recent history with the 2008 recession, for example, with the COVID-19 pandemic, you do see this large, aggressive, accelerating decline of mail volume that really doesn't ever come back. And so they are dealing with some element of that.
18: What possible things could be on the menu of revenue generation or cost reduction for Postal Service?
19: Yeah, so at this point, the Postal Service is shopping around a formal proposal that it will send to Congress. Postmaster General David Steiner was before the House Oversight and Government Reform Committee back in March, and that's when he did publicly say that the USPS was going to run out of cash sometime in early 2027. And so he says to address that, he said that it really falls on Congress to do something. This is no longer something that it falls within USPS getting out of on its own, that there are just so many various legal and statutory hurdles over the past decades that have really made it unsustainable for USPS to continue with its current business model. What that proposal looks like to Congress is still in flux, but I did get a copy of this accelerating progress document that USPS has been shopping around. It dates back to January of this year, and what it really reflects is Steiner asking various parts of the agency what they would prioritize as far as reforms. And so this is kind of a, think of this as a draft document that may influence what Congress will see later on. And this is kind of a grab bag of various proposals that have been kicked around for years and years. Some of this would be asking Congress and the Office of Personnel Management to address its contributions to retirees through the Civil Service Retirement System. It argues that ever since the 1970s, when it, from the U.S. Post Office to the U.S. Postal Service, they say that OPM saddled more of the contributions on USPS as opposed to the other folks paying into that portion. But the thing that really got a lot of eyebrows raised was potentially getting rid of the Postal Regulatory Commission. This is a oversight body that approves stamp price increases, has to weigh in if USPS wants to close any of its post offices, really ensures that USPS is living up to its legal requirement of 6-day delivery to most addresses across the country.
18: What would actually happen in postal operations if you didn't have the PRC?
19: Well, there'd be a lot less oversight into USPS raising stamp prices, which it has been doing more regularly since 2020. The PRC back then did give the Postal Service more flexibility to set prices higher than the rate of inflation, recognizing that it was in some dire financial straits, that it needed more flexibility to do that. But USPS management says that's not enough and that they still chafe against this kind of oversight of the PRC having to give a thumbs up or thumbs down on those stamp prices. Basically, USPS has been saying it's been this hybrid of a government entity and a private business model, and that if it's going to function more under that latter category of private business, they need to move more quickly. And so they say that the PRC would be a hurdle to that.
18: And everybody's confident that USPS can regulate itself properly here? They don't need that oversight?
19: Well, based on this document, the USPS Board of Governors believes that they have enough diverse perspectives on this, that they have the subject matter expertise to police themselves on things like stamp prices. But what we have seen is that USPS has used this newfound rate-setting authority to great effect. What we've seen most Januaries and most Julys is that USPS has set the price of a stamp higher and higher. And so, case in point, in July, we will see stamp prices go up yet again. So this is perhaps one point against the USPS saying it can do this on its own.
18: Has the PRC defended itself publicly?
19: There was a hearing last week with commissioners of the PRC. However, they didn't address specifically what we've raised here with this document, this internal document. They did say that USPS, that the status quo is certainly not good enough, that they need to, going forward, more clearly articulate what level of service the public wants and how to pay for it, basically. This has been the two conflicting ideas that USPS has been grappling with for a while. For his part, Steiner has told Congress that they can really go one of two ways. They can step in and provide more financial support to USPS, the way that it would do for Amtrak or these other kind of quasi-government, quasi-business entity organizations. And what that would do is give it a little more breathing room. It would be able to continue to maintain its six-day delivery the way that we've all expected. That's option A. Option B would be more of the cost-cutting thing. So that would be bringing down days of delivery. That would be cutting post offices. That would be trying to lower expectations of what USPS service looks like.
18: Jory, what happens next? Does this proposal get finalized, go to Congress, influence future budgets? Will you be watching?
19: Yeah, so pretty soon, I'd say within the next couple of weeks, this is supposed to be a document that members of Congress will receive. Unclear of how quickly Congress will be able to step in and act on this. We are, of course, speaking in the summertime, and only in a couple of months, it'll be election season, and members of the House will be pretty busy with that. And so unclear if this is the kind of issue that people will expend a lot of political capital to get across the finish line. USPS issues have taken a while to get very far in Congress. The last reform bill we saw was in 2022, and that took about a decade to get finished.
18: That's Federal News Network's Jory Heckman. Jory, we'll be watching this. We know postal issues are close to the heart of every constituent.
19: Absolutely.
18: Find his story at federalnewsnetwork.com. Up next, after a marathon markup, the House has shaped its version of the NDAA, but the final outcome is still very much in play. This is The Federal Drive with Terry Girton on Federal News Network.
15: Today's Federal Newscast, a House committee is authorizing an agency renovation project meant to consolidate federal office space. The House Transportation and Infrastructure Committee is giving full financial support to an overhaul of the General Services Administration's headquarters. In the meantime, GSA will temporarily relocate its employees to the Office of Personnel Management's headquarters. GSA is warning vendors on its Oasis Plus contract about possible phishing attempts by fraudsters. The agency says the bad actors are sending Oasis Plus contractors an email from what seems to be a legitimate GSA email address, and in some versions includes the email signature of current leadership seeking private information and for the vendor to click on a possible malware-infected link. And VA wants to bring some standardization to how it manages cloud services. Federal News Network's Jason Miller tells us how.
20: 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Jason Miller, Federal News Network.
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18: Welcome back to the Federal Drive with Terry Girton on Federal News Network. The House has moved its defense policy bill out of committee, mixing acquisition changes with broader policy fights. But with the Senate still to act and negotiations ahead, this version is far from final. And what shows up in this bill will shape how agencies buy, manage, and oversee work across the government. We have the president of the Professional Services Council, Stephanie Castro, here to walk us through the headlines. Stephanie, thanks so much for joining me.
2: As always, Terry, thanks for having me.
18: We don't have anything to talk about, right?
2: If only.
18: Let's talk about the NDAA markup by the House Armed Services Committee last Thursday. It ended up being pretty long and contentious, 14 hours, 900 amendments. When you look at that and you also think about the vote count, 44 to 12 on what is normally a very bipartisan bill, what are the big headlines you take away?
2: So, Sarah, I just want to put into context for your listeners a little bit about what the House Armed Services Committee just did, this Herculean task that they undertook last week, right? As a HASC staff alumna myself, I look back with fondness, because it's in the rearview mirror, on these markups, right? I worked on full committee issues, which meant the policy issues that came up usually in the late afternoon to early evening and could extend all the way past midnight into 2 o'clock, 3 o'clock in the morning. So it's not a surprise that it took more than 14 hours for them to go through this giant of a bill. What it does headline wise is it does authorize more than $1 trillion for fiscal year 27 for the Department of Defense/War and the national security programs of the Department of Energy, basically the National Nuclear Security Administration. And it really hews closely to what the president asked for FY27. That was the amount, $1.1 $5 trillion, that the president asked for in his budget request. That's discretionary spending. The president also asked for $350 billion in mandatory spending, which is going to be carried in a separate bill, not this authorization bill. But the big headlines for me is the fact that, one, there were two titles within the bill dedicated to acquisition issues and acquisition reforms. Those are titles 8 and 18. And then there was a smattering of other sections that talked about contracting, et cetera. So we can talk about those. Second is there was a real focus on developing the contracting and acquisition workforce. This is an issue that we've seen ebb and flow in terms of popularity. And I think there is general agreement, you mentioned contentious issues, this is not one of them, that the workforce within the government needs to function differently when it comes to contracting. And so those are the big takeaways for me.
18: The bill, as it went into markup, had a number of acquisition provisions, a lot of them pushing speed, judgment, those kinds of things, trying to move things along more quickly. Where do you see that coming out in actual practice?
2: So if the coin of the realm in calendar 2025 was efficiency, as we saw through the Department of Government Efficiency and other contract review mechanisms, I think here in 2026, we're really seeing emphases on innovation and speed. Together, I call them agility. But I think that is really the focus area, and that was reflected in the markup last week. And I expect it will be reflected in the Senate Armed Services Committee markup this coming week. And so, you know, that is what my takeaway is for that, is that it is about delivery of capability, in this case, to the warfighter, quickly, efficiently, and cost effectively.
18: Stephanie Castro is president of the Professional Services Council. Stephanie, an acquisition adjacent issue in my mind is right to repair. It's been in, it's been out, it's been supported, it's been opposed. That seemed to move a little closer to actual reality in this version of the bill.
2: I do know, Terry, and thanks for raising this issue, that the right to repair issue set has been very prevalent in the last few years in the National Defense Authorization Act and in the Appropriations Act, too, as we move forward. And what we really look at it as is an emphasis on intellectual property and technical data rights. Can the warfighters who are deployed overseas repair their equipment quickly? You know, there are longstanding arrangements through licensing agreements where service members can get access to technical data. And many times when the government, actually in all times, when the government provides funding for research and development, they have access, as they should, to the intellectual property that results from that. The question that I have, Terry, is that when we talk about right to repair and we're talking about commercial solutions, so things that you can buy in the marketplace as a service or as a product, oftentimes those things are developed with industry R&D funding, and therefore it is industry who owns the intellectual property. It becomes a question of what right does the government have to that IP, to that technical data? And those are conversations that we need to have, not just when we have markups for the National Defense Authorization Act, but throughout the year. And so for us, it is really looking through the lens of investments, intellectual property, and technical data rights.
18: Do you see the creation of the product support manager position as a way to mediate those kinds of conversations?
2: So there is a provision in the HASC passed bill that talks about an ombudsman and about mediation and about how the government can access the information and the technical data that they need at the speed of relevance when they need it. And I think there is a real case to be made that an ombudsperson can help mediate that very sticky area. It really remains to be seen how the language emerges on the Senate side as well, because this is an issue that the Senate has been pushing over the last few years, and what the members of Congress think is appropriate going forward. This gets us to the oversight question of what is the proper role for Congress in overseeing all of this back and forth. And I think there is a really strong case, again, to be made that Congress can move forward in this area with industry interests in mind, so making sure that we are protecting private sector investments and making it an attractive value proposition to work with the government and not allow the government to take over intellectual property and technical data rights. And on the other hand, 100% make sure that the warfighters have the information and the specifications and that they need to be able to do what we're asking them to do, and that is be in harm's way and defend American interests abroad.
18: Let's follow the oversight thread for a minute, because there are a number of amendments that were adjudicated that were really aimed at increasing oversight, things like reporting requirements, faster explanations for key decisions. What do you infer there about what Congress's concerns are right now and where they want to be with respect to oversight of key defense programs?
2: There are a lot of reporting requirements that were in the HASC passed bill, not only in the bill itself, but in the committee report that accompanies the bill. It's what we like to call directive report language. So if you open up the committee print of the bill itself, you'll find all of the bill language, which is subject to conference and further amendment on the floor of the House, but you also get the committee report. And there are a lot of reports directed to the Pentagon and others to make sure, whether it's the Comptroller General over at GAO or others, that they would actually do analysis and report back to Congress on some key issues. One of those issues, and I'll give you this example, is artificial intelligence. And so we have a lot of reports required both in certain sections of the bill language. Section 1501 jumped out to me, but elsewhere where the department does have to report back to Congress. And I think this highlights an area where, you know, Congress is not entirely sure what they want to do with artificial intelligence, what guardrails they want to put in place. And so getting information about how AI is being used will help inform that oversight function as they go forward.
18: Any other AI headlines that caught your eye?
2: Oh, you know, AI is, again, one of those areas where there is so much potential to replace functions currently performed by humans, but we need the human in the loop. And so I think you saw a lot of that within the HASC passed bill, things about talking about incident reporting, talking about life cycle of AI systems. So I think there's a lot to unpack there. And as we move forward with the Senate version of the bill as well, we'll have to see how much overlap there is.
18: These are important tea leaves for us to read, but you've been pretty clear in your conversation here about the importance of conference, that the Senate still needs to weigh in. We are sitting here at the beginning of June with this committee markup. What is the schedule as you see it moving forward?
2: So it's not unusual for the House Armed Services Committee to be the first one out of the gate between the two chambers. And so the House passed bill is now going to go forward on the House floor. I don't think we have a floor schedule, but my understanding is that they want to get it done sometime in July, which would be great, but that is always aspirational. The Senate Armed Services Committee has their markup coming up this week. And so the subcommittees and the full committee will have closed conversations, so closed to the public, this week, and hopefully we'll get a Senate Armed Services Committee

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1: 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Still to come, when agencies are under pressure to move quickly and enforce the rules, they still have to document how they make decisions. And one recent case suggests the Small Business Administration didn't. But first, Congress and multiple administrations keep coming back to one idea: use more fixed price contracts to control costs and improve outcomes. But putting that into practice is more complicated than it sounds. 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
2: On today's Federal Newscast, a group of senators is pressing Susan Wiles, the White House chief of staff, about a lucrative Defense Department contract awarded to Vulcan Elements, a company linked to President Trump's son, Donald Trump Jr. After Trump began his second term, Trump Jr. joined the venture capital firm 1789 Capital, which gave a $620 million loan to Vulcan Elements. The Department of Veterans Affairs is continuing its rollout of a new multi-billion-dollar electronic health record at its healthcare facilities. Federal News Network's Jory Heckman has more.
3: The VA deployed its new EHR to four more sites in Ohio and Kentucky over the weekend. This marks the second wave of EHR go-lives under the second Trump administration. With this latest deployment, an additional 7,200 employees and 107,000 veterans are now using the new system. The VA deployed the new EHR to four medical facilities in Michigan back in April, ending a three-year reset period to address persistent outages and functionality problems reported by VA medical staff. Jory Heckman, Federal News Network.
2: And a top Senate lawmaker is pushing to restore funding for a federally funded cybersecurity information sharing program. Senator Mark Warner introduced a bill last week to fund the Multi-State Information Sharing and Analysis Center. The program had provided free cyber resources and monitoring to 19,000 state and local organizations. But the Cybersecurity and Infrastructure Security Agency ended support for the program last year. Find these stories and more at federalnewsnetwork.com. I'm Eric White.
4: 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Suri Durvasula, the Vice President and General Manager for Dell Technologies Federal, says driving AI capabilities to the edge is both an exciting prospect and a big challenge.
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1: Welcome back to The Federal Drive with Terry Girton on Federal News Network. Fixed price contracting is often treated as the answer to cost control in federal acquisition. And it works when requirements are clear and outcomes are known. But as agencies try to apply that model more broadly, they keep running into the reality that many projects don't start with that kind of certainty. Here with the perspective from the industry side of the table is Brian Miller, president of BM&T. Brian, thanks so much for joining me today.
2: Happy to be here, Terry. Thanks for having me.
1: President Trump's recent executive order moved fixed price contracting kind of into first place for preferred contracting methods for federal government folks. What is it that people think they're getting when they say, I really want a fixed price contract?
2: That's a great question. I think what you're getting at is the core misperception, perhaps, of the different contract types. And I think a core mistake some people are making is treating fixed price as a way to get cost control or certainty, right? It's really more like an operating model or a discipline. The contract type, whether we're talking about fixed price or cost plus or time and materials, is really, in my mind, just a memorialization of those concepts. And I don't think the contract type alone creates accountability. There's a discipline, sort of like the discipline around the problem the government may be trying to solve in letting a contract does. So someone has to do the work of deciding what outcome is being bought. And that's really a discovery process and something we've been doing for many years. I think the predictable failure of a firm fixed price contract, to your point, is that it may seem perfect on paper, but can quickly revert to a sort of time and materials behavior, in our experience, probably within about a year, if the underlying problem was never really defined or validated in the first place, right? So you start getting the same failures under a fixed price contract that historically the government might have gotten under time and materials. So what people get wrong is that they think the hard part is the pricing. And I think the hard part is really defining done, you know, before a contract is even signed and money starts exchanging hands between the government and its contractors.
1: Tell me more about the description that you used of an operating model. I think of that as repeatable processes that lead to a predictable outcome. What are you talking about with respect to a fixed price contract?
2: I'm talking about a shift. It moves the words I would use would be outcome. It moves the outcome and the cost risk from the government to the vendor. So when to speak from personal experience, when the government hires our firm, we take the risk of achieving a defined outcome, not the risk of how many hours it's going to take to deliver that outcome. And again, sort of related to your first question, this is the part most people kind of skip. Risk can't transfer to a vendor, to a contractor, or an outcome that nobody's defined. So if a statement of work describes like an activity instead of a result, there's risk to the handover. You know, effectively, you're just buying labor with a fixed price label, right? So the when, you know, speaking of sort of a system or a discipline here, the when matters as much as the who. The real risk decision happens, as I mentioned before the contract award, at a stage I would, you know, generally call problem definition, not in delivery of the contract. So get the problem right up front and the pricing is pretty straightforward. Skip it and you're probably going to wind up renegotiating or adjusting throughout the life of the contract or just accepting risk that wasn't fully understood.
1: Brian Miller is the president of BM&T. Brian, that outcome is easier to define in some business arenas and harder to define in others. Are there types of work for which a fixed price contract is exactly the right mechanism? Where does it work well?
2: Good question. I think it works when the outcome can be named as a noun the government can accept or reject. So think of it like an analytical product, an assessment, an exercise or an event run to a defined criteria. a validated transition of a new solution concept or capability to a specific program office. Even, you know, advisory work triggered by a specific decision point. So it works when discovery is also part of the deal, so to speak. You know, vendors, contractors only take genuine outcome risk when they're allowed to go validate the problem first. Speaking from personal experience in our engagements, that often means we talk to dozens of stakeholders up front. So it kind of turns the aspiration of a challenge space or even a solution concept or just a technology focus area from something like an aspiration into something that the government actually can price and industry can actually respond to with confidence.
1: The flip side, of course, is where does it not work well? Is it a new drug to treat a new disease or a new missile system? Or, you know, where does a fixed price contract not really meet either party's objectives?
2: Yeah, it breaks the moment the government is asking the vendor to price ambiguity. So it's an outcome that no operator, no analyst, no end user even has validated. So the risk is unknowable at that point. All right, I'm simplifying a bit, but you know, if there's ambiguity, if things are not validated, good vendors may walk away. Or if they don't, they probably price that uncertainty into the contract. And, you know, without naming names, of course, you know, they're, you know, poor vendors or contractors are going to quote anything up front and they'll renegotiate later. And either way, I think the American taxpayer loses in those scenarios.
1: So if you're a government contracting officer and you've got this guidance on your desk that says, whenever possible, I want you to use a fixed price contract, what are some steps that you could take to improve your odds of success?
2: I would go back to a couple things I said earlier. I think it's statements of work that name outcomes as nouns, discovery funded as a real phase of the work, and that sort of unpaid and hypothetical, payments tied to outcomes. You know, some examples off the top of my head and from our experience, like a reduction in detection time for certain sensor networks or faster adjudication of certain questions or validated transition activities, right? From specific points A to point B. There could be short option priced phases of work with real acceptance tests. And it really comes down to like meeting with the contracting professionals on the government side and honestly talking about whether a clearly defined deliverable met a clearly defined criteria. And that back and forth is really healthy, provided there's been some upfront validation, some upfront discovery. Again, going back to the simple idea, what's the problem or problems the contract exists to solve? And does the contractor and the contracting professionals just understand what that criteria is? Again, what done is going to look like upfront?
1: You sit on the industry side of the table across from the government contracting offices. What should industry be expecting to hear over the course of the next 12 to 18 months as this EO rolls into practice?
2: A very good question. I mean, I think there's some big macro challenges at this point that we haven't discussed yet, like the sheer capacity of government contracting professionals today and how much work they have on their plate and how few of them there are to do it based on historical numbers. And then you add this executive order on top of it, which again, I think is directionally correct. I think a lot of people on both sides of this equation would agree that the intention is sound and the motivation is true. But I think industry is going to see a lot of number of things, sort of like a hurry up and wait kind of situation where contracting officers, which are spread pretty thin, you know, you may not hear from them in this back and forth, this upfront discovery. And then all of a sudden it's hurry up and, you know, meet the mark on some things, which if there's any recommendation I could present to some industry folks out there, it's just, you know, get your ducks in a row early when you're starting these discussions, whether you're in an RFI process, an R&D phase, whether it's pre-RFP or post-RFP. Like, preparation matters quite a bit. Understanding your customer and your market matters quite a bit. So when the contracting professionals start reacting to this executive order in meaningful ways, which many of them already have, industry can come to the table with some really confident direction and to be really transparent about where the risk might lie in the work that the government needs them to do.
1: I've been speaking with Brian Miller. He's the president of BM&T. Brian, thanks for your insight today.
2: Thanks, Terry.
1: We'll post this interview at federalnewsnetwork.com/Federal Drive. 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Coming up next, when agencies are under pressure to move quickly and enforce the rules, they still have to document how they make decisions. And one recent case suggests the Small Business Administration did not. This is the Federal Drive with Terry Girton on Federal News Network.
3: Today's federal newscast, a federal watchdog is urging the Defense Department to take a closer look at what it's learned from massive cuts to its civilian workforce. A recent report from the Government Accountability Office argues the DOD has not done enough to understand how losing about 10% of its civilian staff or more than 78,000 employees could impact military readiness. The House Armed Services Committee is pushing back against President Trump's executive order that removes collective bargaining rights for Pentagon civilian personnel. Federal News Network's Anastasia Obis has more.
4: The committee adopted an amendment last week to ban the Defense Department's use of fiscal 2027 funds to implement the president's executive order. Last year, Democratic Congressman Donald Norcross introduced a similar provision that was stripped from the final version of the 2026 defense policy bill. Republican Congressman Mike Rogers, the committee's chairman, opposed the amendment, arguing that it unnecessarily restricts the president's authority to manage the workforce of national security agencies. Anastasia Obis, Federal News Network.
3: And Congress is one step closer to adopting a tougher name for the Department of Defense. An amendment added to the annual defense policy bill that passed the House would formally change its title to the Department of War. The name change echoes an executive order President Trump signed in September, but only Congress has the authority to legally rename a federal department. Find these stories and more at federalnewsnetwork.com. I'm Eric White.
5: Jason Miller's Reporter's Notebook is the insider's guide to the federal community. 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

0: Terry Gertin on Federal News Network. A recent case involving the suspension of an 8A contractor is raising questions about how agencies document their decisions. An SBA appeals judge sent the case back, saying the record didn't meet even basic requirements. So the issue for now isn't whether the agency was right, it's whether it showed its work clearly enough to justify the action. Zach Prince, partner at Haynes Boone, joins me now to walk through what happened. Zach, great to have you this morning. Thanks for joining me.
1: Thanks for having me, Terry.
0: You've brought a really interesting case to us today, ATI Government Solutions and the Small Business Administration. What is it generally about this case that is catching so much attention?
1: Well, this case really stems from a video that the James O'Keefe and the O'Keefe Media Group published back in October last year. And it's part of a broader story of the administration's attacks on the 8A program. And we see that bearing out in the numbers of awards that are being made to 8A participants. The video that was released in October purported to show an employee of ATI acknowledging that the entity was performing less than 50% of work on its 8A program awards and was acting as, quote unquote, a pass-through. Whatever that means.
0: The O'Keefe Media Group called this one of the biggest stories they've ever done. What was the news here that they were trying to break?
1: Believe it or not, they can be a little bombastic in their statements in general. They were purporting to show widespread fraud being perpetrated in the 8A program. And they released a similar video relating to one of the Cherokee Nation entities more recently, which similar fact pattern. I'm not aware of that resulting in any suspensions or debarments yet, but it could.
0: So how did that video then play into the process foul that came up here in the ATI case?
1: Well, it seems that video was the sole and exclusive basis for a number of adverse government actions that were taken almost immediately afterwards. It's possible the SBA actually did an independent investigation and just hasn't shown it to the Office of Hearing and Appeals yet, but we will see. So what happened is almost immediately there were tweets issued from the SBA followed by actual formal suspensions and debarments, a suspension from the 8A program and a government-wide suspension from contracting against ATI.
0: And how did ATI respond to that?
1: ATI challenged the SBA suspension from the 8A program before the SBA's Office of Hearing and Appeals, which is the formal process for challenging that type of adverse decision. The SBA provided an administrative record, which these matters are supposed to proceed on the administrative record. That is, it's a review by the board or court or whatever it might be of the decisional processes of the agency and whether it had a rational basis for its decisions. It's supposed to be fairly lengthy and include real documentation of an independent thought process. Here, it included a single letter, and it wasn't even the letter that the agency actually issued to ATI when it suspended it from the 8A program. It was an earlier letter suspending it from government-wide from any government contracting.
0: So separate from whether the O'Keefe video was factual or not, the judge was pretty brutal in the response to the SBA's case.
1: He was, and honestly, I get it. The agency has an obligation when they're taking this type of significant adverse action to document the reasoning for their decision and at least to provide to the court what or the board what that reasoning was. And this is all very clear as a procedural matter, and they did nothing. Instead, they attempted to justify this post hoc rationalization, saying, well, we, the SBA, don't have to justify anything now from an independent basis because all we need is the fact that there is this government-wide suspension. And if ATI wants to challenge the government-wide suspension, they should, but this is not the forum for it. But that kind of misses the point, which is that the SBA actually said in a letter to ATI that the reason for the suspension from the 8A program specifically was because of the O'Keefe video. And they then tried to walk that back so that they didn't have to justify it to SBA OHA. But the SBA OHA was not letting that lie.
0: Zach Prince is a partner at Haynes Boone. So Zach, for folks who don't live in this world all the time, why is that administrative record such a big deal? Who does it protect?
1: It protects everybody. It protects the agency and it protects the party who has a decision made against them. without an administrative record, there's nothing to review. Agencies can't just do anything for no reason. They are subject to making rational decisions. Those might be decisions that you or I may disagree with. But if they're rational and they're compliant with law, they typically are given substantial discretion. And that makes a lot of sense because the government needs to function. And you can always second guess a decision later sitting in a comfortable boardroom. But the agency does need to move and make decisions. But they document those decisions and the rationale for those decisions in a record. That's what gets reviewed. It's not the post hoc rationalizations from the agency or a protester or affected parties post hoc rationalizations for why something happened. It's not, why do I think this happened? It's, why did the agency say this happened? And if the latter, why the agency said it happened, is irrational or otherwise not compliant with law, that means the decision is going to get overturned. Maybe just remand it to the agency to do a better job. But if you don't have anything, there's nothing to review.
0: And the judge at this point has not ruled on the merits of ATI's claim, right? Where does this current decision leave ATI?
1: ATI is still suspended. And they're not only suspended from the 8A program, which is what this decision concerns, but they're suspended government-wide. I have to assume that there is a separate proceeding going on where ATI is challenging before suspension and debarment official at Treasury and GSA and SBA, because there's three separate suspensions. The basis under the FAR for that suspension, the lawfulness for that suspension. And if the agency's documented decision-making for all of those cases was really just the same video without any independent consideration of whether that video is credible, whether that video actually shows a specific violation of law under any specific contracts, because it's all very vague, right? Then those agencies are probably going to lose. But for now, ATI is in a position where it still can't get contracts.
0: Do you see this as ultimately a lesson for SBA, just to make sure that it gets its processes straight? Are there lessons here more broadly for the contract community?
1: Yeah, this is a good lesson for the SBA and every agency, that when you make decisions, you have to document the actual basis for the decision. And that means, you know, the agency, in conjunction with its counsel, preferably, needs to spend real time going through the documents and thinking before you make decisions that have huge impacts on a company or an individual. And this case does, right? It stops this business from existing effectively. Make sure it's justified. And I know sometimes there are reasons they can't do that and they can't take the time that is proper and is required by law, but they should then expect to get beat up in court and to have their decisions overturned. So it just wastes everyone's time and money.
0: And what comes next in this case?
1: So June 12th, the agency has to submit an actual administrative record, which might include the O'Keefe video, because they did actually say that was the reason in their original letter. So we'll see where this goes, and it's going to play out pretty quickly, I think.
0: I've been speaking with Zach Prince. He's a partner at Haynes Boone. Zach, thanks for bringing us this case. It's really fascinating.
1: Thanks for having me, Terry.
0: 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Up next, the top national headlines from ABC News and the Federal Newscast. I'm Terry Girton. 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
5: A lot's at stake for organizations that react too slowly or too quickly when addressing a crisis. I'm Edward Siegel, host of Crisis Ahead. Tune in this Friday at 2:30 p.m. Eastern when I talk with crisis communication expert Rick Alcantara. He'll discuss how the speed at which government agencies and companies respond to a crisis can impact their efforts to resolve the situation.
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8: From ABC News, I'm Wayne Cabot. The U.S. is weighing a response after determining that an Iranian drone downed a U.S. Army Apache helicopter this morning with two crew aboard on patrol off Oman near the Strait of Hormuz. The crew was rescued, but President Trump says that the U.S. must, out of necessity, respond. Iran's top diplomat says the best way for foreign forces near the strait to reduce their risk is for them to leave. ABC's Louis Martinez on what took down the Apache chopper.
9: Maybe potentially what was happening here is that there was a nighttime collision, because if this is one of the types of drones that is used in attacking commercial ships, that is not a drone that fires weapons, but a drone that is an impact drone, a one-way attack drone. So potentially what we're talking about here is some kind of a collision, and this gets to the whole intent. Was Iran strategic? Were they intentionally targeting this helicopter, or was it just a situation of a bad location at the wrong time?
8: The verdict is now in for a young man who claims he acted in self-defense when he fatally stabbed 17-year-old Austin Metcalf during a high school track meet in Texas. ABC News legal contributor Brian Buckmeyer on the conviction just now of Carmelo Anthony.
10: So this is a verdict that came for under 3 hours. What that tells me, in a case that self-defense is made the primary defense, if not the only defense, by the defense counsel here, is that the jury adamantly threw that out. They said that there was no issue here as to whether or not the Carmelo Anthony subjectively, meaning his own perception, or objectively, those in the 12 in the jury who made a decision, that he believed his life was in danger, that he needed to use deadly force.
8: He faces up to life in prison. Immigration update. The House clears a procedural hurdle for a $70 billion immigration bill. After a brief revolt from hardliners, Speaker Mike Johnson didn't have a lot of wiggle room, with Republican Tom Kaine Jr. of New Jersey still out with a health issue. You're listening to ABC News.
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8: People are demonstrating in Kenya near a military base where the United States is planning on building an Ebola quarantine center. It's where the U.S. intends to send the Americans who were exposed to Ebola while abroad, instead of sending them back to the United States. A Kenyan court is trying to stop this. White House border czar Tom Homan says that immigration agents are going to surge next into New York City. but complains the state has blocked federal agents from conducting operations.
13: We got Rikers Island in New York City. I'm in agreement with Mayor Adams to get back into Rikers Island. Now, if you truly believe we have a right to arrest and deport criminals that are in the country legally, then why am I locked out of Rikers Island? Why do they keep releasing them to the street?
8: Of course, there is a new mayor now. Anthropic has a new AI model that is powerful, but not too much so. ABC's Mike Dubusky.
14: Anthropic is releasing a new model called Fable 5 that it says has the same level of capability as Mythos. That was the AI technology Anthropic previewed earlier this year without releasing it to the general public due to concerns bad actors could use it to exploit vulnerabilities in major businesses or governments. The company says Fable 5 gets around this by handing off certain prompts and queries to a less powerful model.
8: Louisiana state police pulled over a driver for erratic driving. He ran from them, jumped off the elevated portion of I-310 into a swamp with alligators, got bitten, and is now booked for DUI. Wayne Cabot, ABC News.
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15: Today's federal newscast. A group of senators is pressing Susan Wiles, the White House chief of staff, about a lucrative Defense Department contract awarded to Vulcan Elements, a company linked to President Trump's son, Donald Trump Jr. After Trump began his second term, Trump Jr. joined the venture capital firm 1789 Capital, which gave a $620 million loan to Vulcan Elements. The Trump administration wants to speed up the adoption of AI for national security missions. Federal News Network's Justin Doubleday has those details.
16: In a June 5th national security memo, President Trump directs Defense Department and intelligence community leaders to ensure the rapid onboarding of advanced AI models. Within 90 days, Trump wants a roadmap that ensures national security agencies have adequate access to advanced computing resources. Trump's memo gives agencies limited waiver authority to work with AI firms that don't comply with the administration's policies. Justin Doubleday, Federal News Network.
15: And a top Senate lawmaker is pushing to restore funding for a federally funded cybersecurity information sharing program. Senator Mark Warner introduced a bill last week to fund the Multi-State Information Sharing and Analysis Center. The program had provided free cyber resources and monitoring to 19,000 state and local organizations. But the Cybersecurity and Infrastructure Security Agency ended support for the program last year. Find these stories and more at federalnewsnetwork.com. I'm Eric White.
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0: Welcome to the Federal Drive on Federal News Network. It's Tuesday, June 9th. I'm your host, Terry Gerton, and I'm glad you're here. Coming up on this hour of the Federal Drive, after a marathon markup, the House has shaped its version of the NDAA, but the final outcome is still very much in play. Plus, Congress and multiple administrations keep coming back to one idea: use more fixed price contracts to control costs and improve outcomes. But putting that into practice is more complicated than it sounds. Those stories and much more ahead during this hour of the Federal Drive. We begin with this. As agencies look for ways to operate faster and more efficiently, the Army's medical logistics community is embracing telemaintenance. It's a bit like telemedicine, except for medical equipment. That's meant the most experienced medical logisticians can now lend their expertise from a distance in ways that let equipment get fixed in hours instead of days. Wes Ladley is the chief of Army Medical Logistics Command's Maintenance Support Office. He talked about the improvements with Federal News Network's Jared Serbu.
18: You know, lots of times the over-the-horizon support was over the phone. Now we have cameras, everybody has devices where video calling is there, but more importantly, the transition into the Army sustainment is really helped with the actual maintenance databases. And now that we're inside the same system as the soldiers, we can look inside the system, we can review the equipment histories, already see what the technician's notes are before, you know, we even establish a phone call with the soldier or a video call. with the soldier to discuss what's going on. What generally will happen is they'll reach out to the maintenance operations center here at M3D. We'll take a look at what their request is. And from there, we can just go inside GCSS Army, go inside the databases, look at all the maintenance histories, read all the technician notes and say, hey, this is possibly a candidate for a telemaintenance, or we may have to send someone on site. In the past, we were never really able to do that. There was a different maintenance database used in theaters versus what we have now. And that just allows us to almost do the troubleshooting before we engage with the customer. We can perform the troubleshooting, know exactly where we need to be. So, it generally happens very quickly. So as soon as that's done, we can reach out to the customer and start establishing those communications. And then the way we do our business process with the maintenance database, we're able to actually, they can evacuate the work order over to us, and then our technicians can go in and add their notes. And there's really a nice collaboration between the operating unit on the ground and the technician here and any one of our MMODs, which is Medical Maintenance Operations Division. They're highly skilled, and we can just have that system communication as well as face-to-face communication, which is way more than, say, we were doing 8-9 years ago.
19: Just so I'm tracking what that systems integration kind of looks like, is that all in GCSS Army now, that separate maintenance database that you were talking about? Are those no longer separate? How does that work?
18: So we converted the theater over probably in 2018, GCSS Army, and then we established the business processes. Prior to that, they were in demos. For a time, there was SAMSE. There's been many different maintenance databases that have been used throughout the global. And for now, we're finally, for the most part, all inside GCSS Army. So now it's all in the same system. And then those transactions can happen back and forth so much easier. Having that equipment history, knowing exactly what's been going on with that serial number and some of the actions that were performed prior certainly help with the troubleshooting and just the background. Because it's almost like every device has their own history or personality, and certain things happen repeatedly, you'll find, through the years working on the same devices. So lots of times it's something that you can go and say, hey, 3 years ago, this technician worked on this device. This was the error code. And then you can almost go right back to that and start eliminating things right away.
19: Got it. So you can see one particular device's like life history or story kind of all in one place, sort of like an electronic medical record, but for a device.
18: Exactly. Exactly.
19: So talk me through a bit what this either has meant so far or what you think it's going to mean for readiness.
18: So far, I think it's been great, because now that we're keeping everything inside the same maintenance databases, it's really the ability to show the requirement and how much labor is being performed in support of this. It really shows the cost savings. But it's the ability to fix devices far forward. Anytime a medical device or any equipment leaves a theater, it's a loss of a capability. And, the longer it costs for shipping to send a technician forward to ship parts, overnight to get to a theater so they can be installed and get the capability up and running, is lost downtime to readiness. It's a risk to patients. It's really, it's all about getting the maintenance right there at the point of need. And for so long, we weren't able to do that. It was, overnight phone calls or email exchanges. To be able to have this type of system now, it's almost putting you there with the soldier and being able to mentor them and train them and help them. Obviously fix the equipment as soon as possible. It has really been a game changer so far.
19: Yeah, I'm not exactly sure how to ask this question, because I don't know exactly how you track things, but are you able to share with our listeners what it's meant in terms of, let's say, how much time an average medical device is down in need of repair then compared to now? Any sort of those facts and figures that you guys have tracked to see what kind of difference this is making?
18: Yeah, we have some figures. If we had to send a team forward, it could be within 72 hours they arrive, and then the maintenance is performed, and that may be another, and then they have to travel back. So on average, we're looking at probably 6 to 7 days, which could be a lot if it's the CT unit. That being said, if it's something that can be done quickly, it could be, 8 hours if we're doing a telemaintenance action. And I think just having the ability to view what's going on with the soldiers and get that rapid turnaround, which, if it's a CT unit, there might be a hospital that only has one. So if that is down longer than, in any significant amount of time, that's a real concern for commanders on the ground, as we, that's a capability that they're just not going to have. So if we can improve that readiness time from, 7 days down to 8 hours, I think that's significant. And not only would it help that, is we found that we've been using it just to diagnose the problem. So for repairs that we do need to send someone on site, we can have a telemaintenance call before they even go out, so we know exactly what parts we need to bring on hand, exactly where it's going to go, and then develop a plan of action before we even get there, so even the repair goes faster. And making sure that, we arrive, we think it's one thing, it might be another. Well, lots of times reading the equipment history, you may know that if I replace this part, I'm probably also going to have to replace this part. And some of that stuff can be viewed and through the equipment history, or just viewed on the video calls and talking with soldiers. So it's really been a real lifesaver in the preparation for going on these on-site missions as well.
0: That's Wes Ladley, the Chief of Army Medical Logistics Command's Maintenance Support Office. You can hear his full discussion with Federal News Network's Jared Serbu at federalnewsnetwork.com. Up next, after a marathon markup, the House has shaped its version of the NDAA, but the final outcome is still very much in play. This is The Federal Drive with Terry Girton on Federal News Network.
15: Today's Federal Newscast, a House committee is authorizing an agency renovation project meant to consolidate federal office space. The House Transportation and Infrastructure Committee is giving full financial support to an overhaul of the General Services Administration's headquarters. In the meantime, GSA will temporarily relocate its employees to the Office of Personnel Management's headquarters. GSA is warning vendors on its Oasis Plus contract about possible phishing attempts by fraudsters. The agency says the bad actors are sending Oasis Plus contractors an email from what seems to be a legitimate GSA email address, and in some versions includes the email signature of current leadership seeking private information and for the vendor to click on a possible malware-infected link. And VA wants to bring some standardization to how it manages cloud services. Federal News Network's Jason Miller tells us how.
20: The Veterans Affairs Department is seeking help to manage 757 applications across three cloud service providers at a high-impact level. In a new request for information, VA is trying to identify contractors who can help streamline and modernize how VA procures, allocates, and charges back cloud service provider credits consistent with ongoing infrastructure operations, FinOps efforts. Through a cloud brokerage service, VA outlined 12 objectives, including reducing the time it takes to onboard a new cloud application. Responses to the RFI are due by June 22nd. Jason Miller, Federal News Network.
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0: Welcome back to the Federal Drive with Terry Girton on Federal News Network. The House has moved its defense policy bill out of committee, mixing acquisition changes with broader policy fights. But with the Senate still to act and negotiations ahead, this version is far from final. And what shows up in this bill will shape how agencies buy, manage, and oversee work across the government. We have the president of the Professional Services Council, Stephanie Castro, here to walk us through the headlines. Stephanie, thanks so much for joining me.
25: As always, Terry, thanks for having me.
0: Let's talk about the NDAA markup by the House Armed Services Committee last Thursday. It ended up being pretty long and contentious. When you look at that and you also think about the vote count, 44 to 12 on what is normally a very bipartisan bill, what are the big headlines you take away?
25: So, Terry, I just want to put into context for your listeners a little bit about what the House Armed Services Committee just did, this Herculean task that they undertook last week, right? As a HASC staff alumna myself, I look back with fondness, because it's in the rearview mirror, on these markups, right? I worked on full committee issues, which meant the policy issues that came up usually in the late afternoon to early evening and could extend all the way past midnight into 2 o'clock, 3 o'clock in the morning. So it's not a surprise that it took more than 14 hours for them to go through this giant of a bill. What it does headline wise is it does authorize more than $1 trillion for fiscal year 27 for the Department of Defense slash War and the national security programs of the Department of Energy, basically the National Nuclear Security Administration. And it really hews closely to what the president asked for FY27. That was the amount, $1.1 $5 trillion, that the president asked for in his budget request. That's discretionary spending. The president also asked for $350 billion in mandatory spending, which is going to be carried in a separate bill, not this authorization bill. But the big headlines for me is the fact that, one, there were two titles within the bill dedicated to acquisition issues and acquisition reforms. Those are titles 8 and 18. And then there was a smattering of other sections that talked about contracting, et cetera. So we can talk about those. Second is there was a real focus on developing the contracting and acquisition workforce. This is an issue that we've seen ebb and flow in terms of popularity. And I think there is general agreement. You mentioned contentious issues. This is not one of them, that the workforce within the government needs to function differently when it comes to contracting. And so those are the big takeaways for me.
0: The bill, as it went into markup, had a number of acquisition provisions, a lot of them pushing speed, judgment. Where do you see that coming out in actual practice?
25: So if the coin of the realm in calendar 2025 was efficiency, as we saw through the Department of Government Efficiency and other contract review mechanisms, I think here in 2026, we're really seeing emphases on innovation and speed. Together, I call them agility, but I think that is really the focus area, and that was reflected in the markup last week. And I expect it'll be reflected in the Senate Armed Services Committee markup this coming week. And so, you know, that is what my takeaway is for that, is that it is about delivery of capability, in this case, to the warfighter, quickly, efficiently, and cost effectively.
0: Stephanie Castro is president of the Professional Services Council. Stephanie, an acquisition adjacent issue in my mind is right to repair. That seemed to move a little closer to actual reality in this version of the bill.
25: I do know, Terry, and thanks for raising this issue, that the right to repair issue set has been very prevalent in the last few years in the National Defense Authorization Act and in the Appropriations Act, too, as we move forward. And what we really look at it as is an emphasis on intellectual property and technical data rights. Can the warfighters who are deployed overseas repair their equipment quickly? You know, there are longstanding arrangements through licensing agreements where service members can get access to technical data. And many times when the government, actually in all times, when the government provides funding for research and development, they have access, as they should, to the intellectual property that results from that. The question that I have, Terry, is that when we talk about right to repair and we're talking about commercial solutions, so things that you can buy in the marketplace as a service or as a product, oftentimes those things are developed with industry R&D funding, and therefore it is industry who owns the intellectual property. It becomes a question of what right does the government have to that IP, to that technical data? And those are conversations that we need to have, not just when we have markups for the National Defense Authorization Act, but throughout the year. And so for us, it is really looking through the lens of investments, intellectual property, and technical data rights.
0: Do you see the creation of the product support manager as a way to mediate those kinds of conversations?
25: So there is a provision in the HASC passed bill that talks about an ombudsman and about mediation and about how the government can access the information and the technical data that they need at the speed of relevance when they need it. And I think there is a real case to be made that an ombudsperson can help mediate that very sticky area. It really remains to be seen how the language emerges on the Senate side as well, because this is an issue that the Senate has been pushing over the last few years, and what the members of Congress think is appropriate going forward. This gets us to the oversight question of what is the proper role for Congress in overseeing all of this back and forth. And I think there is a really strong case, again, to be made that Congress can move forward in this area with industry interests in mind, so making sure that we are protecting private sector investments and making it an attractive value proposition to work with the government and not allow the government to take over intellectual property and technical data rights. And on the other hand, 100% make sure that the warfighters have the information and the specifications and that they need to be able to do what we're asking them to do, and that is be in harm's way and defend American interests abroad.
0: Let's follow the oversight thread for a minute, because there are a number of amendments that were adjudicated that were really aimed at increasing oversight, things like reporting requirements, faster explanations for key decisions. What do you infer there about what Congress's concerns are right now and where they want to be with respect to oversight of key defense programs?
25: There are a lot of reporting requirements that were in the HASC passed bill, not only in the bill itself, but in the committee report that accompanies the bill. It's what we like to call directive report language. So if you open up the committee print of the bill itself, you'll find all of the bill language, which is subject to conference and further amendment on the floor of the House, but you also get the committee report. And there are a lot of reports directed to the Pentagon and others to make sure, whether it's the Comptroller General over at GAO or others, that they would actually do analysis and report back to Congress on some key issues. One of those issues, and I'll give you this example, is artificial intelligence. And so we have a lot of reports required both in certain sections of the bill language. Section 1501 jumped out to me, but elsewhere where the department does have to report back to Congress. And I think this highlights an area where, you know, Congress is not entirely sure what they want to do with artificial intelligence, what guardrails they want to put in place. And so getting information about how AI is being used will help inform that oversight function as they go forward.
0: Any other AI headlines that caught your eye?
25: Oh, you know, AI is, again, one of those areas where there is so much potential to replace functions currently performed by humans. but we need the human in the loop. And so I think you saw a lot of that within the HassPass bill, things about talking about incident reporting, talking about life cycle of AI systems. So I think there's a lot to unpack there. And as we move forward with the Senate version of the bill as well, we'll have to see how much overlap there is.
6: These are important tea leaves for us to read, but you've been pretty clear in your conversation here about the importance of conference, that the Senate still needs to weigh in. We are sitting here at the beginning of June with this committee markup. What is the schedule as you see it moving forward?
25: So it's not unusual for the House Armed Services Committee to be the first one out of the gate between the two chambers. And so the HassPass bill is now going to go forward on the House floor. I don't think we have a floor schedule, but my understanding is that they want to get it done sometime in July, which would be great, but that is always aspirational. The Senate Armed Services Committee has their markup coming up this week. And so the subcommittees and the full committee will have closed conversations, so closed to the public this week, and hopefully we'll get a Senate Armed Services Committee passed bill at the end of this week. Then moving forward, both floors will have to consider the final bills, at least out of their chambers, and then conference will happen. In election years, like the one we're in right now, it is not unreasonable to expect them to get across the finish line before the end of this fiscal year, but that hasn't happened in recent memory. And so I think as we move forward, we'll have to watch very carefully what that calendar looks like.
6: Stephanie Castro is president of the Professional Services Council. Stephanie, great to catch up with you and have you catch us up on all of the NDAA discussion.
25: Busy weeks ahead, Terry. Thanks for having me.

0: senators is pressing Susan Wiles, the White House chief of staff, about a lucrative Defense Department contract awarded to Vulcan Elements, a company linked to President Trump's son, Donald Trump Jr. After Trump began his second term, Trump Jr. joined the venture capital firm 1789 Capital, which gave a $620 million loan to Vulcan Elements. The Department of Veterans Affairs is continuing its rollout of a new multi-billion dollar electronic health record at its healthcare facilities. Federal News Network's Jory Heckman has more.
1: The VA deployed its new EHR to four more sites in Ohio and Kentucky over the weekend. This marks the second wave of EHR go-lives under the second Trump administration. With this latest deployment, an additional 7,200 employees and 107,000 veterans are now using the new system. The VA deployed the new EHR to four medical facilities in Michigan back in April, ending a three-year reset period to address persistent outages and functionality problems reported by VA medical staff. Jory Heckman, Federal News Network.
0: And a top Senate lawmaker is pushing to restore funding for a federally funded cybersecurity information sharing program. Senator Mark Warner introduced a bill last week to fund the Multi-State Information Sharing and Analysis Center. The program had provided free cyber resources and monitoring to 19,000 state and local organizations. But the Cybersecurity and Infrastructure Security Agency ended support for the program last year. Find these stories and more at federalnewsnetwork.com. I'm Eric White.
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12: Welcome back to the Federal Drive with Terry Girton on Federal News Network. Fixed price contracting is often treated as the answer to cost control in federal acquisition, and it works when requirements are clear and outcomes are known. But as agencies try to apply that model more broadly, they keep running into the reality that many projects don't start with that kind of certainty. Here with the perspective from the industry side of the table is

0: Brian Miller, president of BM&T. Brian, thanks so much for joining me today.
1: Happy to be here, Terry. Thanks for having me.
0: President Trump's recent executive order moved fixed price contracting kind of into first place for preferred contracting methods for federal government folks. What is it that people think they're getting when they say, I really want a fixed price contract?
1: That's a great question. I think what you're getting at is the core misperception, perhaps, of the different contract types. And I think a core mistake some people are making is treating fixed price as a way to get cost control or certainty, right? It's really more like an operating model or a discipline. The contract type, whether we're talking about fixed price or cost plus or time and materials, is really, in my mind, just a memorialization of those concepts. And I don't think the contract type alone creates accountability. There's a discipline, sort of like the discipline around the problem the government may be trying to solve in letting a contract does. So someone has to do the work of deciding what outcome is being bought. And that's really a discovery process and something we've been doing for many years. I think the predictable failure of a firm fixed price contract, to your point, is that it may seem perfect on paper, but can quickly revert to a sort of time and materials behavior, in our experience, probably within about a year, if the underlying problem was never really defined or validated in the first place, right? So you start getting the same failures under a fixed price contract that historically the government might have gotten under time and materials. So what people get wrong is that they think the hard part is the pricing. And I think the hard part is really defining done, you know, before a contract is even signed and money starts exchanging hands between the government and its contractors.
0: Tell me more about the description that you used of an operating model. I think of that as repeatable processes that lead to a predictable outcome. What are you talking about with respect to a fixed price contract?
1: I'm talking about a shift. It moves the words I would use would be outcome. It moves the outcome and the cost risk from the government to the vendor. So when to speak from personal experience, when the government hires our firm, we take the risk of achieving a defined outcome, not the risk of how many hours it's going to take to deliver that outcome. And again, sort of related to your first question, this is the part most people kind of skip. Risk can't transfer to a vendor, to a contractor, or an outcome that nobody's defined. So if a statement of work describes like an activity instead of a result, there's risk to the handover. You know, effectively, you're just buying labor with a fixed price label, right? So the when, you know, speaking of sort of a system or a discipline here, the when matters as much as the who. The real risk decision happens, as I mentioned before the contract award, at a stage I would, you know, generally call problem definition, not in delivery of the contract. So get the problem right up front and the pricing is pretty straightforward. Skip it and you're probably going to wind up renegotiating or adjusting throughout the life of the contract or just accepting risk that wasn't fully understood.
0: Brian Miller is the president of BM&T. Brian, that outcome is easier to define in some business arenas and harder to define in others. Are there types of work for which a fixed price contract is exactly the right mechanism? Where does it work well?
1: Good question. I think it works when the outcome can be named as a noun the government can accept or reject. So think of it like an analytical product, an assessment, an exercise or an event run to a defined criteria, a validated transition of a new solution concept or capability to a specific program office, even, you know, advisory work triggered by a specific decision point. So it works when discovery is also part of the deal, so to speak. You know, vendors, contractors only take genuine outcome risk when they're allowed to go validate the problem first. Speaking from personal experience in our engagements, that often means we talk to dozens of stakeholders up front. So it kind of turns the the aspiration of a challenge space or even a solution concept or just a technology focus area from something like an aspiration into something that the government actually can price and industry can actually respond to with confidence.
0: The flip side, of course, is where does it not work well? Is it a new drug to treat a new disease or a new missile system? Or, you know, where does a fixed price contract not really meet either party's objectives?
1: Yeah, it breaks the moment the government is asking the vendor to price ambiguity. So it's an outcome that no operator, no analyst, no end user even has validated. So the risk is unknowable at that point. All right, I'm simplifying a bit, but you know, if there's ambiguity, if things are not validated, good vendors may walk away. Or if they don't, they probably price that uncertainty into the contract. And you know, without naming names, of course, you know, they're, you know, poor vendors or contractors are going to quote anything up front and they'll renegotiate later. And either way, I think the American taxpayer loses in those scenarios.
0: So if you're a government contracting officer and you've got this guidance on your desk that says, whenever possible, I want you to use a fixed price contract, what are some steps that you could take to improve your odds of success?
1: I would go back to a couple things I said earlier. I think it's statements of work that name outcomes as nouns, discovery funded as a real phase of the work, and that sort of unpaid and hypothetical, payments tied to outcomes. You know, some examples off the top of my head and from our experience, like a reduction in detection time for certain sensor networks or faster adjudication of certain questions or validated transition activities, right? From specific points A to point B. There could be short option priced phases of work with real acceptance tests. And it really comes down to like meeting with the contracting professionals on the government side and honestly talking about whether a clearly defined deliverable met a clearly defined criteria. And that back and forth is really healthy, provided there's been some upfront validation, some upfront discovery. Again, going back to the simple idea, what's the problem or problems the contract exists to solve? And does the contractor and the contracting professionals just understand what that criteria is? Again, what done is going to look like upfront?
0: You sit on the industry side of the table across from the government contracting offices. What should industry be expecting to hear over the course of the next 12 to 18 months as this EO rolls into practice?
1: A very good question. I mean, I think there's some big macro challenges at this point that we haven't discussed yet, like the sheer capacity of government contracting professionals today and how much work they have on their plate and how few of them there are to do it based on historical numbers. And then you add this executive order on top of it, which again, I think is directionally correct. I think a lot of people on both sides of this equation would agree that the intention is sound and the motivation is true. But I think industry is going to see a lot of number of things, sort of like a hurry up and wait kind of situation where contracting officers, which are spread pretty thin, you know, you may not hear from them in this back and forth, this upfront discovery. And then all of a sudden it's hurry up and you know, meet the mark on some things, which if there's any recommendation I could present to some industry folks out there, it's just, you know, get your ducks in a row early when you're starting these discussions, whether you're in an RFI process, an R&D phase, whether it's pre-RFP or post-RFP. Like, preparation matters quite a bit. Understanding your customer and your market matters quite a bit. So when the contracting professionals start reacting to this executive order in meaningful ways, which many of them already have, industry can come to the table with some really confident direction and to be really transparent about where the risk might lie in the work that the government needs them to do.
0: I've been speaking with Brian Miller. He's the president of BM&T. Brian, thanks for your insight today.
1: Thanks, Terry.
0: We'll post this interview at federalnewsnetwork.com/Federal Drive. 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Coming up next, when agencies are under pressure to move quickly and enforce the rules, they still have to document how they make decisions. And one recent case suggests the Small Business Administration did not. This is the Federal Drive with Terry Girton on Federal News Network.
2: today's federal newscast, a federal watchdog is urging the Defense Department to take a closer look at what it's learned from massive cuts to its civilian workforce. A recent report from the Government Accountability Office argues the DOD has not done enough to understand how losing about 10% of its civilian staff, or more than 78,000 employees, could impact military readiness. The House Armed Services Committee is pushing back against President Trump's executive order that removes collective bargaining rights for Pentagon civilian personnel. Federal News Network's Anastasia Obis has more.
3: The committee adopted an amendment last week to ban the Defense Department's use of fiscal 2027 funds to implement the president's executive order. Last year, Democratic Congressman Donald Norcross introduced a similar provision that was stripped from the final version of the 2026 defense policy bill. Republican Congressman Mike Rogers, the committee's chairman, opposed the amendment, arguing that it unnecessarily restricts the president's authority to manage the workforce of national security agencies. Anastasia Obis, Federal News Network.
2: And Congress is one step closer to adopting a tougher name for the Department of Defense. An amendment added to the annual defense policy bill that passed the House would formally change its title to the Department of War. The name change echoes an executive order President Trump signed in September, but only Congress has the authority to legally rename a federal department. Find these stories and more at federalnewsnetwork.com. I'm Eric White.
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0: A Federal Drive with Terry Girton on Federal News Network. A recent case involving the suspension of an 8A contractor is raising questions about how agencies document their decisions. An SBA appeals judge sent the case back, saying the record didn't meet even basic requirements. So the issue for now isn't whether the agency was right, it's whether it showed its work clearly enough to justify the action. Zach Prince, partner at Haynes Boone, joins me now to walk through what happened. Zach, great to have you this morning. Thanks for joining me.
1: Thanks for having me, Terry.
0: You've brought a really interesting case to us today, ATI Government Solutions and the Small Business Administration. What is it generally about this case that is catching so much attention?
1: Well, this case really stems from a video that the James O'Keefe and the O'Keefe Media Group published back in October last year. And it's part of a broader story of the administration's attacks on the 8A program. And we see that bearing out in the numbers of awards that are being made to 8A participants. The video that was released in October purported to show an employee of ATI acknowledging that the entity was performing for less than 50% of work on its 8A program awards and was acting as, quote unquote, a pass-through. Whatever that means.
0: The O'Keefe Media Group called this one of the biggest stories they've ever done. What was the news here that they were trying to break?
1: Believe it or not, they can be a little bombastic in their statements in general. They were purporting to show widespread fraud being perpetrated in the 8A program. And they released a similar video relating to one of the Cherokee Nation entities more recently, which similar fact pattern. I'm not aware of that resulting in any suspensions or debarments yet, but it could.
0: So how did that video then play into the process foul that came up here in the ATI case?
1: Well, it seems that video was the sole and exclusive basis for a number of adverse government actions that were taken almost immediately afterwards. It's possible the SBA actually did an independent investigation and just hasn't shown it to the Office of Hearing and Appeals yet, but we will see. So what happened is almost immediately there were tweets issued from the SBA followed by actual formal suspensions and debarments, a suspension from the 8A program and a government-wide suspension from contracting against ATI.
0: And how did ATI respond to that?
1: ATI challenged the SBA suspension from the 8A program before the SBA's Office of Hearing and Appeals, which is the formal process for challenging that type of adverse decision. The SBA provided an administrative record, which these matters are supposed to proceed on the administrative record. That is, it's a review by the board or court or whatever it might be of the decisional processes of the agency and whether it had a rational basis for its decisions. It's supposed to be fairly lengthy and include real documentation of an independent thought process. Here, it included a single letter, and it wasn't even the letter that the agency actually issued to ATI when it suspended it from the 8A program. It was an earlier letter suspending it from government-wide from any government contracting.
0: So separate from whether the O'Keefe video was factual or not, the judge was pretty brutal in the response to the SBA's case.
1: He was, and honestly, I get it. The agency has an obligation when they're taking this type of significant adverse action to document the reasoning for their decision and at least to provide to the court what or the board what that reasoning was. And this is all very clear as a procedural matter, and they did nothing. Instead, they attempted to justify this post hoc rationalization, saying, well, we, the SBA, don't have to justify anything now from an independent basis because all we need is the fact that there was this government-wide suspension. And if ATI wants to challenge the government-wide suspension, they should, but this is not the forum for it. But that kind of misses the point, which is that the SBA actually said in a letter to ATI that the reason for the suspension from the 8A program specifically was because of the O'Keefe video. And they then tried to walk that back so that they didn't have to justify it to SBA OHA. But the SBA OHA was not letting that lie.
0: Zach Prince is a partner at Haynes Boone. So Zach, for folks who don't live in this world all the time, why is that administrative record such a big deal? Who does it protect?
1: It protects everybody. It protects the agency and it protects the party who has a decision made against them. Without an administrative record, there's nothing to review. Agencies can't just do anything for no reason. They are subject to making rational decisions. Those might be decisions that you or I may disagree with. But if they're rational and they're compliant with law, they typically are given substantial discretion. And that makes a lot of sense because the government needs to function. And you can always second guess a decision later sitting in a comfortable boardroom. But the agency does need to move and make decisions. But they document those decisions and the rationale for those decisions in a record. That's what gets reviewed. It's not the post hoc rationalizations from the agency or a protester or affected parties' post hoc rationalizations for why something happened. It's not, why do I think this happened? It's, why did the agency say this happened? And if the latter, why the agency said it happened, was irrational or otherwise not compliant with law, that means the decision is going to get overturned. Maybe just remand it to the agency to do a better job. But if you don't have anything, then there's nothing to review.
0: And the judge at this point has not ruled on the merits of ATI's claim, right? Where does this current decision leave ATI?
1: ATI is still suspended. And they're not only suspended from the 8A program, which is what this decision concerns, but they're suspended government-wide. I have to assume that there is a separate proceeding going on where ATI is challenging before suspension a debarment official at Treasury and GSA and SBA, because there's three separate suspensions. The basis under the FAR for that suspension, the lawfulness for that suspension. And if the agency's documented decision-making for all of those cases was really just the same video without any independent consideration of whether that video is credible, whether that video actually shows a specific violation of law under any specific contracts, because it's all very vague, right? Then those agencies are probably going to lose. But for now, ATI is in a position where it still can't get contracts.
0: Do you see this as ultimately a lesson for SBA, just to make sure that it gets its processes straight? Are there lessons here more broadly for the contract community?
1: Yeah, this is a good lesson for the SBA and every agency, that when you make decisions, you have to document the actual basis for the decision. And that means, you know, the agency, in conjunction with its counsel, preferably, needs to spend real time going through the documents and thinking before you make decisions that have huge impacts on a company or an individual. And this case does, right? It stops this business from existing effectively. Make sure it's justified. And I know sometimes there are reasons they can't do that and they can't take the time that is proper and is required by law. But they should then expect to get beat up in court and to have their decisions overturned. So it just wastes everyone's time and money.
0: And what comes next in this case?
1: So June 12th, the agency has to submit an actual administrative record, which might include the O'Keefe video, because they did actually say that was the reason in their original letter. So we'll see where this goes, and it's going to play out pretty quickly, I think.
0: I've been speaking with Zach Prince. He's a partner at Haynes Boone. Zach, thanks for bringing us this case. It's really fascinating.
1: Thanks for having me, Terry.
0: 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Up next, the top national headlines from ABC News and the Federal Newscast. I'm Terry Girton. 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
8: From ABC News, I'm Lindsay Davis, anchor of Prime, streaming weeknights on ABC News Live. President Trump is blaming Iran for this morning's downing of an Apache Army helicopter near the Strait of Hormuz. More from ABC's Karen Travers at the White House.
9: The president posted on social media that the two pilots involved were safe and uninjured, but he now says that the United States, quote, must of necessity respond to this attack. He does not get specific in his social media post, and the White House hasn't responded to our questions about this, about what he might do now against Iran because of this takedown of the helicopter.
8: A Texas jury deliberated 3 hours before finding teenager Carmelo Anthony guilty of murder. Jurors didn't buy his claim of self-defense in the stabbing of Austin Metcalf at a high school track meet last year. ABC News legal contributor Brian Buckmeyer.
10: It's clear that the prosecution's closing argument getting the last word, saying that swift justice needed to be met and that this was not self-defense. The idea of bringing a knife to a fist fight, the proportionality of the self-defense is too high. If someone attacks you with their fists, you're supposed to respond with your fists. If someone attacks you with deadly force, like a knife or a gun, you can do that, but you can't escalate it. And so what this verdict tells me is that the jury did not buy the self-defense claim. They thought that Carmelo Anthony escalated this too high and that he's guilty of murder.
8: They're voting today in primaries in 4 states. Control of the Senate could fall on Maine voters as they decide if they can overlook recent allegations about frontrunner Graham Plattner. The first 4 people on the next moon mission just got their orders.
11: We are returning to the moon. A grand adventure back to the lunar surface to build a moon base and to do so for all of its scientific, its economic potential, and to master the skills for where we will inevitably go next.
8: The announcement from NASA Administrator Jared Isaacman, the Artemis 3 crew includes 3 Americans and 1 Italian astronaut. They will dock with a moon module for an eventual boots down on the lunar surface. You're listening to ABC News.
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14: Jeffrey Epstein's executive assistant for 18 years ignored reporters as she arrived today for a congressional hearing on what she knew. Leslie Groff was his assistant. Her name appears more than 150,000 times in the Epstein files. She testified that she wasn't aware that he was abusing underage girls, calling her boss a master manipulator.
15: Through her attorneys, Groff has denied any knowledge of or participation in Epstein's crimes. The House Oversight Committee also plans to interview Bill Gates later this week.
14: ABC's Peter Haralambos. An Air Canada pilot is accused of flying thousands of passengers on hundreds of flights without having the right license.
16: Officials say the investigation began after a random certification check revealed inconsistencies. The airline denies safety was ever compromised, saying all pilots at Air Canada undergo mandatory recurrent training every 6 months, but acknowledging the licensing process is essential. The airline saying it takes this matter with utmost seriousness.
14: ABC's Hannah Batah. It's going to be hot for the World Cup. Players in the upcoming FIFA Cup face a greater risk of unsafe temps than they did in 94, last time they were in the U.S. Researchers at the Imperial College London report human-induced climate change has made the condition significantly more likely in the 16 host cities in the U.S., Mexico, and Canada.
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17: Today's Federal Newscast. A group of senators is pressing Susan Wiles, the White House Chief of Staff, about a lucrative Defense Department contract awarded to Vulcan Elements, a company linked to President Trump's son, Donald Trump Jr. After Trump began his second term, Trump Jr. joined the venture capital firm 1789 Capital, which gave a $620 million loan to Vulcan Elements. The Trump administration wants to speed up the adoption of AI for national security missions. Federal News Network's Justin Doubleday has those details.
18: In a June 5th national security memo, President Trump directs Defense Department and intelligence community leaders to ensure the rapid onboarding of advanced AI models. Within 90 days, Trump wants a roadmap that ensures national security agencies have adequate access to advanced computing resources. Trump's memo gives agencies limited waiver authority to work with AI firms that don't comply with the administration's policies. Justin Doubleday, Federal News Network.
17: And a top Senate lawmaker is pushing to restore funding for a federally funded cybersecurity information sharing program. Senator Mark Warner introduced a bill last week to fund the Multi-State Information Sharing and Analysis Center. The program had provided free cyber resources and monitoring to 19,000 state and local organizations. But the Cybersecurity and Infrastructure Security Agency ended support for the program last year. Find these stories and more at federalnewsnetwork.com. I'm Eric White.
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0: Welcome to the Federal Drive on Federal News Network. It's Tuesday, June 9th. I'm your host, Terry Gerton, and I'm glad you're here. Coming up on this hour of the Federal Drive, after a marathon markup, the House has shaped its version of the NDAA, but the final outcome is still very much in play. Plus, Congress and multiple administrations keep coming back to one idea. Use more fixed-price contracts to control cost and improve outcomes. But putting that into practice is more complicated than it sounds. Those stories and much more ahead during this hour of the Federal Drive. We begin with this. The Postal Service, on the verge of running out of cash early next year, is pricing out a wide range of possible reforms that, if passed by Congress, could address the agency's long-term financial problems. One of them would be eliminating its regulatory agency, which must approve USPS requests to raise stamp prices. USPS expects to run out of cash early next year, but is relying on some extraordinary measures to push back that financial cliff. Federal News Network's Jory Heckman joins me now with more. Jory, great to have you.
20: Hey, Terry. Great to be here.
0: Refresh us on how USPS got into this financial predicament.
20: Well, it sounds simple here, but the Postal Service is seeing a substantial loss in mail volume. That is its biggest, most profitable product. It does lots of other things, of course, like package delivery, but first class mail is its most profitable product. It doesn't seem like much, 78 cents at a time, but those 78 cents add up over time, and it's part of what makes this multi-billion dollar organization thrive and function. But what we've seen in recent history with the 2008 recession, for example, with the COVID-19 pandemic, you do see this large, aggressive, accelerating decline of mail volume that really doesn't ever come back. And so they are dealing with some element of that.
21: What possible things could be on the menu of revenue generation or cost reduction for Postal Service?
20: Yeah, so at this point, the Postal Service is shopping around a formal proposal that it will send to Congress. Postmaster General David Steiner was before the House Oversight and Government Reform Committee back in March, and that's when he did publicly say that the USPS was going to run out of cash sometime in early 2027. And so he says to address that, he said that it really falls on Congress to do something. This is no longer something that it falls within USPS getting out of on its own, that there are just so many various legal and statutory hurdles over the past decades that have really made it unsustainable for USPS to continue with its current business model. What that proposal looks like to Congress is still in flux, but I did get a copy of this accelerating progress document that USPS has been shopping around. It dates back to January of this year, and what it really reflects is Steiner asking various parts of the agency what they would prioritize as far as reforms. And so this is kind of a draft document that may influence what Congress will see later on. And this is kind of a grab bag of various proposals that have been kicked around for years and years. Some of this would be asking Congress and the Office of Personnel Management to address its contributions to retirees through the Civil Service Retirement System. It argues that ever since the 1970s, from the U.S. Post Office to the U.S. Postal Service, they say that OPM saddled more of the contributions on USPS as opposed to the other folks paying into that portion. But the thing that really got a lot of eyebrows raised was potentially getting rid of the Postal Regulatory Commission. This is a oversight body that approves stamp price increases, has to weigh in if USPS wants to close any of its post offices, really ensures that USPS is living up to its legal requirement of 6-day delivery to most addresses across the country.
21: What would actually happen in postal operations if you didn't have the PRC?
20: Well, there'd be a lot less oversight into USPS raising stamp prices, which it has been doing more regularly since 2020. The PRC back then did give the Postal Service more flexibility to set prices higher than the rate of inflation, recognizing that it was in some dire financial straits, that it needed more flexibility to do that. But USPS management says that's not enough and that they still chafe against this kind of oversight of the PRC having to give a thumbs up or thumbs down on those stamp prices. Basically, USPS has been saying that it's been this hybrid of a government entity and a private business model, and that if it's going to function more under that latter category of private business, they need to move more quickly. And so they say that the PRC would be a hurdle to that.
21: And everybody's confident that USPS can regulate itself properly here? They don't need that oversight?
20: Well, based on this document, the USPS Board of Governors believes that they have enough diverse perspectives on this, that they have the subject matter expertise to police themselves on things like stamp prices. But what we have seen is that USPS has used this newfound rate setting authority to great effect. What we've seen most Januaries and most Julys is that USPS has set the price of a stamp higher and higher. And so, case in point, in July, we will see stamp prices go up yet again. So this is perhaps one point against the USPS saying it can do this on its own.
21: Has the PRC defended itself publicly?
20: There was a hearing last week with commissioners of the PRC. However, they didn't address specifically what we've raised here with this document, this internal document. They did say that USPS, that the status quo is certainly not good enough, that they need to, going forward, more clearly articulate what level of service the public wants and how to pay for it, basically. This has been the two conflicting ideas that USPS has been grappling with for a while. For his part, Steiner has told Congress that they can really go one of two ways. They can step in and provide more financial support to USPS the way that it would do for Amtrak or these other kind of quasi-government, quasi-business entity organizations. And what that would do is give it a little more breathing room. It would be able to continue to maintain its six-day delivery the way that we've all expected. That's option A. Option B would be more of the cost-cutting thing. So that would be bringing down days of delivery. That would be cutting post offices. That would be trying to lower expectations of what USPS service looks like.
21: Jory, what happens next? Does this proposal get finalized, go to Congress, influence future budgets? Will you be watching?
20: Yeah, so pretty soon, I'd say within the next couple of weeks, this is supposed to be a document that members of Congress will receive. Unclear of how quickly Congress will be able to step in and act on this. We are, of course, speaking in the summertime, and only in a couple of months, it'll be election season, and members of the House will be pretty busy with that. And so unclear if this is the kind of issue that people will expend a lot of political capital to get across the finish line. USPS issues have taken a while to get very far in Congress. The last reform bill we saw was in 2022, and that took about a decade to get finished.
21: That's Federal News Network's Jory Heckman. Jory, we'll be watching this. We know postal issues are close to the heart of every constituent.
20: Absolutely.
21: Find his story at federalnewsnetwork.com. Up next, after a marathon markup, the House has shaped its version of the NDAA, but the final outcome is still very much in play. This is The Federal Drive with Terry Girton on Federal News Network.
17: Today's Federal Newscast, a House committee is authorizing an agency renovation project meant to consolidate federal office space. The House Transportation and Infrastructure Committee is giving full financial support to an overhaul of the General Services Administration's headquarters. In the meantime, GSA will temporarily relocate its employees to the Office of Personnel Management's headquarters. GSA is warning vendors on its Oasis Plus contract about possible phishing attempts by fraudsters. The agency says the bad actors are sending Oasis Plus contractors an email from what seems to be a legitimate GSA email address, and in some versions includes the email signature of current leadership seeking private information and for the vendor to click on a possible malware-infected link. And VA wants to bring some standardization to how it manages cloud services. Federal News Network's Jason Miller tells us how.
1: 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In a new request for information, VA is trying to identify contractors who can help streamline and modernize how VA procures, allocates, and charges back cloud service provider credits consistent with ongoing infrastructure operations, FinOps efforts. Through a cloud brokerage service, VA outlined 12 objectives, including reducing the time it takes to onboard a new cloud application. Responses to the RFI are due by June 22nd. Jason Miller, Federal News Network.
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3: Today's Innovation in Government report highlights the government's IT modernization opportunities. Suri Durvasula, the Vice President and General Manager for Dell Technologies Federal, says agencies have to reduce the potential for building silos of artificial intelligence capabilities.
2: 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Having AI as a part of your entire IT operations is very different than creating an application that has AI built into it.
3: Their reseller partners help you imagine what your agency is capable of. 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
21: Welcome back to the Federal Drive with Terry Girton on Federal News Network. The House has moved its defense policy bill out of committee, mixing acquisition changes with broader policy fights. But with the Senate still to act and negotiations ahead, this version is far from final. And what shows up in this bill will shape how agencies buy, manage, and oversee work across the government. We have the president of the Professional Services Council, Stephanie Castro, here to walk us through the headlines. Stephanie, thanks so much for joining me.
7: As always, Terry, thanks for having me.
21: We don't have anything to talk about, right?
7: If only.
21: Let's talk about the NDAA markup by the House Armed Services Committee last Thursday. It ended up being pretty long and contentious, 14 hours, 900 amendments. When you look at that and you also think about the vote count, 44 to 12 on what is normally a very bipartisan bill, what are the big headlines you take away?
7: So, Sarah, I just want to put into context for your listeners a little bit about what the House Armed Services Committee just did, this Herculean task that they undertook last week, right? As a HASC staff alumna myself, I look back with fondness, because it's in the rearview mirror, on these markups, right? I worked on full committee issues, which meant the policy issues that came up usually in the late afternoon to early evening and could extend all the way past midnight into 2 o'clock, 3 o'clock in the morning. So it's not a surprise that it took more than 14 hours for them to go through this giant of a bill. What it does headline wise is it does authorize more than $1 trillion for fiscal year 27 for the Department of Defense / War and the national security programs of the Department of Energy, basically the National Nuclear Security Administration. And it really hews closely to what the president asked for FY27. That was the amount, $1.1 $5 trillion that the president asked for in his budget request. That's discretionary spending. The president also asked for $350 billion in mandatory spending, which is going to be carried in a separate bill, not this authorization bill. But the big headlines for me is the fact that, one, there were two titles within the bill dedicated to acquisition issues and acquisition reforms. Those are titles 8 and 18. And then there was a smattering of other sections that talked about contracting, et cetera. So we can talk about those. Second is there was a real focus on developing the contracting and acquisition workforce. This is an issue that we've seen ebb and flow in terms of popularity. And I think there is general agreement. You mentioned contentious issues. This is not one of them, that the workforce within the government needs to function differently when it comes to contracting. And so those are the big takeaways for me.
21: The bill, as it went into markup, had a number of acquisition provisions, a lot of them pushing speed, judgment, those kinds of things, trying to move things along more quickly. Where do you see that coming out in actual practice?
7: So if the coin of the realm in calendar 2025 was efficiency, as we saw through the Department of Government Efficiency and other contract review mechanisms, I think here in 2026, we're really seeing emphases on innovation and speed. Together, I call them agility. But I think That is really the focus area, and that was reflected in the markup last week. And I expect it'll be reflected in the Senate Armed Services Committee markup this coming week. And so, you know, that is what my takeaway is for that, is that it is about delivery of capability, in this case, to the warfighter, quickly, efficiently, and cost effectively.
21: Stephanie Castro is president of the Professional Services Council. Stephanie, an acquisition adjacent issue in my mind is right to repair. It's been in, it's been out, it's been supported, it's been opposed. That seemed to move a little closer to actual reality in this version of the bill.
7: I do know, Terry, and thanks for raising this issue, that the right to repair issue set has been very prevalent in the last few years in the National Defense Authorization Act and in the Appropriations Act, too, as we move forward. And what we really look at it as is an emphasis on intellectual property and technical data rights. Can the warfighters who are deployed overseas repair their equipment quickly? You know, there are longstanding arrangements through licensing agreements where service members can get access to technical data. And many times when the government, actually in all times, when the government provides funding for research and development, they have access, as they should, to the intellectual property that results from that. The question that I have, Terry, is that when we talk about right to repair and we're talking about commercial solutions, so things that you can buy in the marketplace as a service or as a product, oftentimes those things are developed with industry R&D funding, and therefore it is industry who owns the intellectual property. It becomes a question of what right does the government have to that IP, to that technical data? And those are conversations that we need to have, not just when we have markups for the National Defense Authorization Act, but throughout the year. And so for us, it is really looking through the lens of investments, intellectual property, and technical data rights.
21: Do you see the creation of the product support manager position as a way to mediate those kinds of conversations?
7: So there is a provision in the HASC passed bill that talks about an ombudsman and about mediation and about how the government can access the information and the technical data that they need at the speed of relevance when they need it. And I think there is a real case to be made that an ombudsperson can help mediate that very sticky area. It really remains to be seen how the language emerges on the Senate side as well, because this is an issue that the Senate has been pushing over the last few years, and what the members of Congress think is appropriate going forward. This gets us to the oversight question of what is the proper role for Congress in overseeing all of this back and forth. And I think there is a really strong case, again, to be made that Congress can move forward in this area with industry interests in mind, so making sure that we are protecting private sector investments and making it an attractive value proposition to work with the government and not allow the government to take over intellectual property and technical data rights. And on the other hand, 100% make sure that the warfighters have the information and the specifications and that they need to be able to do what we're asking them to do, and that is be in harm's way and defend American interests abroad.
21: Let's follow the oversight thread for a minute, because there are a number of amendments that were adjudicated that were really aimed at increasing oversight, things like reporting requirements, faster explanations for key decisions. What do you infer there about what Congress's concerns are right now and where they want to be with respect to oversight of key defense programs?
7: There are a lot of reporting requirements that were in the HASC passed bill, not only in the bill itself, but in the committee report that accompanies the bill. It's what we like to call directive report language. So if you open up the committee print of the bill itself, you'll find all of the bill language, which is subject to conference and further amendment on the floor of the House, but you also get the committee report. And there are a lot of reports directed to the Pentagon and others to make sure, whether it's the Comptroller General over at GAO or others, that they would actually do analysis and report back to Congress on some key issues. One of those issues, and I'll give you this example, is artificial intelligence. And so we have a lot of reports required, both in certain sections of the bill language. Section 1501 jumped out to me, but elsewhere where the department does have to report back to Congress. And I think this highlights an area where, you know, Congress is not entirely sure what they want to do with artificial intelligence, what guardrails they want to put in place. And so getting information about how AI is being used will help inform that oversight function as they go forward.
21: Any other AI headlines that caught your eye?
7: Oh, you know, AI is, again, one of those areas where there is so much potential to replace functions currently performed by humans, but we need the human in the loop. And so I think you saw a lot of that within the HASS-passed bill, things about talking about incident reporting, talking about life cycle of AI systems. So I think there's a lot to unpack there. And as we move forward with the Senate version of the bill as well, we'll have to see how much overlap there is.
21: These are important tea leaves for us to read, but you've been pretty clear in your conversation here about the importance of conference, that the Senate still needs to weigh in. We are sitting here at the beginning of June with this committee markup. What is the schedule as you see it moving forward?
7: So it's not unusual for the House Armed Services Committee to be the first one out of the gate between the two chambers. And so the HASS-passed bill is now going to go forward on the House floor. I don't think we have a floor schedule, but my understanding is that they want to get it done sometime in July, which would be great, but that is always aspirational. The Senate Armed Services Committee has their markup coming up this week. And so the subcommittees and the full committee will have closed conversations, so closed to the public this week, and hopefully we'll get a Senate Armed Services Committee passed bill at the end of this week. Then moving forward, both floors will have to consider the final bills, at least out of their chambers, and then conference will happen. In election years, like the one we're in right now, it is not unreasonable to expect them to get across the finish line before the end of this fiscal year, but that hasn't happened in recent memory. And so I think as we move forward, we'll have to watch very carefully what that calendar looks like.
21: Stephanie Castro is president of the Professional Services Council. Stephanie, great to catch up with you and have you catch us up on all of the NDAA discussion.
7: Busy weeks ahead, Terry. Thanks for having me.
21: We'll post this interview at federalnewsnetwork.com/federaldrive. 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Still to come, when agencies are under pressure to move quickly and enforce the rules, they still have to document how they make decisions. And one recent case suggests the Small Business Administration didn't. But first, Congress and multiple administrations keep coming back to one idea: use more fixed price contracts to control costs and improve outcomes. But putting that into practice is more complicated than it sounds. 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

0: Employment, an additional 7,200 employees, and 107,000 veterans are now using the new system. The VA deployed the new EHR to four medical facilities in Michigan back in April, ending a three-year reset period to address persistent outages and functionality problems reported by VA medical staff. Jory Heckman, Federal News Network.
1: 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Senator Mark Warner introduced a bill last week to fund the Multi-State Information Sharing and Analysis Center. The program had provided free cyber resources and monitoring to 19,000 state and local organizations. But the Cybersecurity and Infrastructure Security Agency ended support for the program last year. 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I'm Eric White.
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11: Welcome back to the Federal Drive with Terry Girton on Federal News Network. Fixed price contracting is often treated as the answer to cost control in federal acquisition. And it works when requirements are clear and outcomes are known. But as agencies try to apply that model more broadly, they keep running into the reality that many projects don't start with that kind of certainty. Here with the perspective from the industry side of the table is Brian Miller, president of BM&T. Brian, thanks so much for joining me today.
12: Happy to be here, Terry. Thanks for having me.
11: President Trump's recent executive order moved fixed price contracting kind of into first place for preferred contracting methods for federal government folks. What is it that people think they're getting when they say, I really want a fixed price contract?
12: That's a great question. I think what you're getting at is the core misperception, perhaps, of the different contract types. And I think a core mistake some people are making is treating fixed price as a way to get cost control or certainty.

0: right? It's really more like an operating model or a discipline. The contract type, whether we're talking about fixed price or cost plus or time and materials, is really, in my mind, just a memorialization of those concepts. And I don't think the contract type alone creates accountability. There's a discipline, sort of like the discipline around the problem the government may be trying to solve in letting a contract does. So someone has to do the work of deciding what outcome is being bought. And that's really a discovery process and something we've been doing for many years. I think the predictable failure of a firm fixed price contract, to your point, is that it may seem perfect on paper, but can quickly revert to a sort of time and materials behavior, in our experience, probably within about a year, if the underlying problem was never really defined or validated in the first place, right? So you start getting the same failures under a fixed price contract that historically the government might have gotten under time and materials. So what people get wrong is that they think the hard part is the pricing. And I think the hard part is really defining done, you know, before a contract is even signed and money starts exchanging hands between the government and its contractors.
1: Tell me more about the description that you used of an operating model. I think of that as repeatable processes that lead to a predictable outcome. What are you talking about with respect to a fixed price contract?
0: I'm talking about a shift. It moves the words I would use would be outcome. It moves the outcome and the cost risk from the government to the vendor. So when to speak from personal experience, when the government hires our firm, we take the risk of achieving a defined outcome, not the risk of how many hours it's going to take to deliver that outcome. And again, sort of related to your first question, this is the part most people kind of skip. Risk can't transfer to a vendor, to a contractor, or an outcome that nobody's defined. So if a statement of work describes like an activity instead of a result, there's a risk to the handover. You know, effectively, you're just buying labor with a fixed price label, right? So the when, you know, speaking of sort of a system or a discipline here, the when matters as much as the who. The real risk decision happens, as I mentioned before the contract award, at a stage I would, you know, generally call problem definition, not in delivery of the contract. So get the problem right up front and the pricing is pretty straightforward. Skip it and you're probably going to wind up renegotiating or adjusting throughout the life of the contract or just accepting risk that wasn't fully understood.
1: Brian Miller is the president of BMNT. Brian, that outcome is easier to define in some business arenas and harder to define in others. Are there types of work for which a fixed price contract is exactly the right mechanism? Where does it work well?
0: Good question. I think it works when the outcome can be named as a noun the government can accept or reject. So think of it like an analytical product, an assessment, an exercise or an event run to a defined criteria, a validated transition of a new solution concept or capability to a specific program office, even, you know, advisory work triggered by a specific decision point. So it works when discovery is also part of the deal, so to speak. You know, vendors, contractors only take genuine outcome risk when they're allowed to go validate the problem first. Speaking from personal experience in our engagements, that often means we talk to dozens of stakeholders up front. So it kind of turns the aspiration of a challenge space or even a solution concept or just a technology focus area from something like an aspiration into something that the government actually can price and industry can actually respond to with confidence.
1: The flip side, of course, is where does it not work well? Is it a new drug to treat a new disease or a new missile system? Or, you know, where does a fixed price contract not really meet either party's objectives?
0: Yeah, it breaks the moment the government is asking the vendor to price ambiguity. So it's an outcome that no operator, no analysts, no end user even has validated. So the risk is unknowable at that point. All right. I'm simplifying a bit, but you know, if there's ambiguity, if things are not validated, good vendors may walk away. Or if they don't, they probably price that uncertainty into the contract. And, you know, without naming names, of course, you know, they're, you know, poor vendors or contractors are going to quote anything up front and they'll renegotiate later. And either way, I think the American taxpayer loses in those scenarios.
1: So if you're a government contracting officer and you've got this guidance on your desk that says, whenever possible, I want you to use a fixed price contract, what are some steps that you could take to improve your odds of success?
0: I would go back to a couple things I said earlier. I think it's statements of work that name outcomes as nouns, discovery funded as a real phase of the work, and not sort of unpaid and hypothetical, payments tied to outcomes. You know, some examples off the top of my head and from our experience, like a reduction in detection time for certain sensor networks or faster adjudication of certain questions or validated transition activities, right? From specific points A to point B. There could be short option priced phases of work with real acceptance tests. And it really comes down to like meeting with the contracting professionals on the government side and honestly talking about whether a clearly defined deliverable met a clearly defined criteria. And that back and forth is really healthy, provided there's been some upfront validation, some upfront discovery. Again, going back to the simple idea, what's the problem or problems the contract exists to solve? And does the contractor and the contracting professionals just understand what that criteria is? Again, what done is going to look like upfront.
1: You sit on the industry side of the table across from the government contracting offices. What should industry be expecting to hear over the course of the next 12 to 18 months as this EO rolls into practice?
0: A very good question. I mean, I think there's some big macro challenges at this point that we haven't discussed yet, like the sheer capacity of government contracting professionals today and how much work they have on their plate and how few of them there are to do it based on historical numbers. And then you add this executive order on top of it, which again, I think is directionally correct. I think a lot of people on both sides of this equation would agree that the intention is sound and the motivation is true. But I think industry is going to see a lot of number of things, sort of like a hurry up and wait kind of situation where contracting officers, which are spread pretty thin, you know, you may not hear from them in this back and forth, this upfront discovery. And then all of a sudden it's hurry up and you know, meet the mark on some things, which if there's any recommendation I could present to some industry folks out there, it's just, you know, get your ducks in a row early when you're starting these discussions, whether you're in an RFI process, an R&D phase, whether it's pre-RFP or post-RFP. Like, preparation matters quite a bit. Understanding your customer and your market matters quite a bit. So when the contracting professionals start reacting to this executive order in meaningful ways, which many of them already have, industry can come to the table with some really confident direction and to be really transparent about where the risk might lie in the work that the government needs them to do.
1: I've been speaking with Brian Miller. He's the president of BM&T. Brian, thanks for your insight today.
0: Thanks, Terry.
1: 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Coming up next, when agencies are under pressure to move quickly and enforce the rules, they still have to document how they make decisions. And one recent case suggests the Small Business Administration did not. This is The Federal Drive with Terry Girton on Federal News Network.
2: Now today's Federal Newscast, a federal watchdog is urging the Defense Department to take a closer look at what it's learned from massive cuts to its civilian workforce. A recent report from the Government Accountability Office argues the DOD has not done enough to understand how losing about 10% of its civilian staff or more than 78,000 employees could impact military readiness. The House Armed Services Committee is pushing back against President Trump's executive order that removes collective bargaining rights for Pentagon civilian personnel. Federal News Network's Anastasia Obis has more.
3: The committee adopted an amendment last week to ban the Defense Department's use of fiscal 2027 funds to implement the president's executive order. Last year, Democratic Congressman Donald Norcross introduced a similar provision that was stripped from the final version of the 2026 defense policy bill. Republican Congressman Mike Rogers, the committee's chairman, opposed the amendment, arguing that it unnecessarily restricts the president's authority to manage the workforce of national security agencies. Anastasia Obis, Federal News Network.
2: And Congress is one step closer to adopting a tougher name for the Department of Defense. An amendment added to the annual defense policy bill that passed the House would formally change its title to the Department of War. The name change echoes an executive order President Trump signed in September, but only Congress has the authority to legally rename a federal department. Find these stories and more at federalnewsnetwork.com. I'm Eric White.
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5: Artificial intelligence is moving fast. For federal agencies, the real question is, can AI impact mission? Yes, says Booz Allen's Graham Gilmer during the Delivering the Tech That Delivers for Government series.
6: What was not possible 18 months ago now is, say, up to medium, very capable LLMs, things that, you know, can change how missions are run or how enterprises operate.
5: That change is accelerating how the government deploys and uses AI in real time, Gilmer says. Check out the full panel discussion on federalnewsnetwork.com. Search Future Tech.
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0: Curtain on Federal News Network. A recent case involving the suspension of an 8A contractor is raising questions about how agencies document their decisions. An SBA appeals judge sent the case back, saying the record didn't meet even basic requirements. So the issue for now isn't whether the agency was right, it's whether it showed its work clearly enough to justify the action. Zach Prince, partner at Haynes Boone, joins me now to walk through what happened. Zach, great to have you this morning. Thanks for joining me.
1: Thanks for having me, Terry.
0: You've brought a really interesting case to us today, ATI Government Solutions and the Small Business Administration. What is it generally about this case that is catching so much attention?
1: Well, this case really stems from a video that the James O'Keefe and the O'Keefe Media Group published back in October last year. And it's part of a broader story of the administration's attacks on the 8A program. And we see that bearing out in the numbers of awards that are being made to 8A participants. The video that was released in October purported to show an employee of ATI acknowledging that the entity was performing for less than 50% of work on its 8A program awards and was acting as, quote unquote, a pass-through. Whatever that means.
0: The O'Keefe Media Group called this one of the biggest stories they've ever done. What was the news here that they were trying to break?
1: Believe it or not, they can be a little bombastic in their statements in general. They were purporting to show widespread fraud being perpetrated in the 8A program. And they released a similar video relating to one of the Cherokee Nation entities more recently, which similar fact pattern. I'm not aware of that resulting in any suspensions or debarments yet, but it could.
0: So how did that video then play into the process foul that came up here in the ATI case?
1: Well, it seems that video was the sole and exclusive basis for a number of adverse government actions that were taken almost immediately afterwards. It's possible the SBA actually did an independent investigation and just hasn't shown it to the Office of Hearing and Appeals yet, but we will see. So what happened is almost immediately there were tweets issued from the SBA, followed by actual formal suspensions and debarments, a suspension from the 8A program and a government-wide suspension from contracting against ATI.
0: And how did ATI respond to that?
1: ATI challenged the SBA suspension from the 8A program before the SBA's Office of Hearing and Appeals, which is the formal process for challenging that type of adverse decision. The SBA provided an administrative record, which these matters are supposed to proceed on the administrative record. That is, it's a review by the board or court or whatever it might be of the decisional processes of the agency and whether it had a rational basis for its decisions. It's supposed to be fairly lengthy and include real documentation of an independent thought process. Here, it included a single letter, and it wasn't even the letter that the agency actually issued to ATI when it suspended it from the 8A program. It was an earlier letter suspending it from government-wide from any government contracting.
0: So separate from whether the O'Keefe video was factual or not, the judge was pretty brutal in the response to the SBA's case.
1: He was, and honestly, I get it. The agency has an obligation when they're taking this type of significant adverse action to document the reasoning for their decision and at least to provide to the court what, or the board, what that reasoning was. And this is all very clear as a procedural matter, and they did nothing. Instead, they attempted to justify this post hoc rationalization, saying, well, we, the SBA, don't have to justify anything now from an independent basis because all we need is the fact that there is this government-wide suspension. And if ATI wants to challenge the government-wide suspension, they should, but this is not the forum for it. But that kind of misses the point, which is that the SBA actually said in a letter to ATI that the reason for the suspension from the 8A program specifically was because of the O'Keefe video. And they then tried to walk that back so that they didn't have to justify it to SBA OHA. But the SBA OHA was not letting that lie.
0: Zach Prince is a partner at Haynes Boone. So Zach, for folks who don't live in this world all the time, why is that administrative record such a big deal? Who does it protect?
1: It protects everybody. It protects the agency and it protects the party who has a decision made against them. without an administrative record, there's nothing to review. Agencies can't just do anything for no reason. They are subject to making rational decisions. Those might be decisions that you or I may disagree with. But if they're rational and they're compliant with law, they typically are given substantial discretion. And that makes a lot of sense because the government needs to function. And you can always second guess a decision later sitting in a comfortable boardroom. But the agency does need to move and make decisions. But they document those decisions and the rationale for those decisions in a record. That's what gets reviewed. It's not the post hoc rationalizations from the agency or a protester or affected parties post hoc rationalizations for why something happened. It's not, why do I think this happened? It's, why did the agency say this happened? And if the latter, why the agency said it happened, was irrational or otherwise not compliant with law, that means the decision is going to get overturned. Maybe just remand it to the agency to do a better job. But if you don't have anything, there's nothing to review.
0: And the judge at this point has not ruled on the merits of ATI's claim, right? Where does this current decision leave ATI?
1: ATI is still suspended. And they're not only suspended from the 8A program, which is what this decision concerns, but they're suspended government-wide. I have to assume that there is a separate proceeding going on where ATI is challenging before a suspension and debarment official at Treasury and GSA and SBA, because there's three separate suspensions. The basis under the FAR for that suspension, the lawfulness for that suspension. And if the agency's documented decision-making for all of those cases was really just the same video without any independent consideration of whether that video is credible, whether that video actually shows a specific violation of law under any specific contracts, because it's all very vague, right? Then those agencies are probably going to lose. But for now, ATI is in a position where it still can't get contracts.
0: Do you see this as ultimately a lesson for SBA, just to make sure that it gets its processes straight? Are there lessons here more broadly for the contract community?
1: Yeah, this is a good lesson for the SBA and every agency, that when you make decisions, you have to document the actual basis for the decision. And that means, you know, the agency, in conjunction with its counsel, preferably, needs to spend real time going through the documents and thinking before you make decisions that have huge impacts on a company or an individual. And this case does, right? It stops this business from existing effectively. Make sure it's justified. And I know sometimes there are reasons they can't do that and they can't take the time that is proper and is required by law, but they should then expect to get beat up in court and to have their decisions overturned. So it just wastes everyone's time and money.
0: And what comes next in this case?
1: So June 12th, the agency has to submit an actual administrative record, which might include the O'Keefe video, because they did actually say that was the reason in their original letter. So we'll see where this goes, and it's going to play out pretty quickly, I think.
0: I've been speaking with Zach Prince. He's a partner at Haynes Boone. Zach, thanks for bringing us this case. It's really fascinating.
1: Thanks for having me, Terry.
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9: From ABC News, I'm Wayne Cabot. 1 hour ago, the U.S. began launching strikes against Iran. Explosions reported in Bandar Abbas, Keshem, and Sirik. U.S. Central Command saying the mission is a proportional response to unjustified Iranian aggression, that the attacks are at the discretion and the direction of the commander-in-chief, and Iran just now saying it will respond to this. President Trump accusing Iran of downing a U.S. Apache helicopter near the Strait of Hormuz. About that, ABC's Louis Martinez.
10: What we have learned from U.S. officials is that a drone was involved. That, in other words, an Iranian drone brought down this Apache helicopter with a crew of two aboard. Now, what we are hearing from one U.S. official is that it is unclear whether there was an intent to actually bring down the drone, because the type of drone that was involved was one that is typically involved in the attacks on shipping in the Strait of Hormuz.
9: Now the voters will have their say. Primaries in four states today underway, and folks in Maine will decide whether to look past the controversies of Graham Plattner and make him the Democratic state nominee in the Senate. A bear attack at a popular California mountain community.
11: Mammoth police say they got a call at around 6 in the morning on Monday of a bear attack. When they arrived on scene, they found a man and woman badly hurt along with their dogs. They learned a woman heard her dogs barking and saw a black bear fighting one of her dogs outside their home. As she tried to stop the bear and dog fight, the bear turned on her, biting and clawing her. The man came outside with a hatchet and used a blunt end of it to strike the bear, critically injuring it and stopping the attack. The couple has significant injuries, and the bear was found badly injured and was euthanized. Alex Stone, ABC News.
9: Calci to crack down on insider trading, requiring employment verification for wagers on events tied to corporate performance or national security. 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
9: President Trump's choice for National Intelligence Director has no national intelligence experience, and some lawmakers are pushing back. In an exclusive exchange on Capitol Hill, House Speaker Mike Johnson was asked by ABC's Jay O'Brien if the president needs to change course on Bill Pulte.
14: It's the president's prerogative. I'm going over there right now to visit with him and his team about a number of items.
9: There is urgency on this. Friday is the expiration of Section 702 of FISA, which allows the government to collect communications of non-citizens outside the country. Air Canada grounding a pilot for not having a proper license after 27 years and hundreds of hours of flying time. Transportation officials recently detected anomalies in the documentation for Jeffrey Wall. They compare him to a doctor who is licensed to practice family medicine, marching into a hospital to perform brain surgery. New York's exuberance over the unstoppable Knicks has been stopped, or at least dialed back, after more than 40 days of the Knicks knowing nothing but winning. What's it like for Karl-Anthony Towns and his team to lose?
15: Competitors, every single one of us in this locker room, we want to win every single time we step on the floor. So, of course, we're going to be disappointed, but we also are professionals and understand that tomorrow we got to get back to work, get back to the drawing board, and get ready for game four.
9: Game four against the Spurs returns to Madison Square Garden tomorrow night. President Trump was asked if he plans to attend again and said no, he's busy with a war. Wayne Cabot, ABC News.
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16: Today's federal newscast. A group of senators is pressing Susan Wiles, the White House chief of staff, about a lucrative Defense Department contract awarded to Vulcan Elements, a company linked to President Trump's son, Donald Trump Jr. After Trump began his second term, Trump Jr. joined the venture capital firm 1789 Capital, which gave a $620 million loan to Vulcan Elements. The Trump administration wants to speed up the adoption of AI for national security missions. Federal News Network's Justin Doubleday has those details.
17: In a June 5th national security memo, President Trump directs Defense Department and intelligence community leaders to ensure the rapid onboarding of advanced AI models. Within 90 days, Trump wants a roadmap that ensures national security agencies have adequate access to advanced computing resources. Trump's memo gives agencies limited waiver authority to work with AI firms that don't comply with the administration's policies. Justin Doubleday, Federal News Network.
16: And a top Senate lawmaker is pushing to restore funding for a federally funded cybersecurity information sharing program. Senator Mark Warner introduced a bill last week to fund the Multi-State Information Sharing and Analysis Center. The program had provided free cyber resources and monitoring to 19,000 state and local organizations. But the Cybersecurity and Infrastructure Security Agency ended support for the program last year. Find these stories and more at federalnewsnetwork.com. I'm Eric White.
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0: Welcome to the Federal Drive on Federal News Network. It's Tuesday, June 9th. I'm your host, Terry Gerton, and I'm glad you're here. Coming up on this hour of the Federal Drive, after a marathon markup, the House has shaped its version of the NDAA, but the final outcome is still very much in play. Plus, Congress and multiple administrations keep coming back to one idea: use more fixed price contracts to control costs and improve outcomes. But putting that into practice is more complicated than it sounds. Those stories and much more ahead during this hour of the Federal Drive. We begin with this. As agencies look for ways to operate faster and more efficiently, the Army's medical logistics community is embracing telemaintenance. It's a bit like telemedicine, except for medical equipment. That's meant the most experienced medical logisticians can now lend their expertise from a distance in ways that let equipment get fixed in hours instead of days. Wes Ladley is the chief of Army Medical Logistics Command's Maintenance Support Office. He talked about the improvements with Federal News Network's Jared Serbu.
19: You know, lots of times the over-the-horizon support was over the phone. Now we have cameras, everybody has devices where video calling is there, but more importantly, the transition into the Army sustainment is really helped with the actual maintenance databases. And now that we're inside the same system as the soldiers, we can look inside the system, we can review the equipment histories, already see what the technician's notes are before, you know, we even establish a phone call with the soldier or a video call with the soldier to discuss what's going on. What generally will happen is they'll reach out to the maintenance operations center here at M3D. We'll take a look at what their request is. And from there, we can just go inside GCSS Army, go inside the databases, look at all the maintenance histories, read all the technician notes and say, hey, this is possibly a candidate for a telemaintenance, or we may have to send someone on site. In the past, we were never really able to do that. There was a different maintenance database used in theaters versus what we have now. And that just allows us to almost do the troubleshooting before we engage with the customer. We can perform the troubleshooting and know exactly where we need to be. So, you know, it generally happens very quickly. So as soon as that's done, we can reach out to the customer and start establishing those communications. And then the way we do our business process with the maintenance database, we're able to they can evacuate the work order over to us, and then our technicians can go in and add their notes. And there's really a nice collaboration between the operating unit on the ground and the technician here, and any one of our MMODs, which is medical maintenance operations division. You know, they're highly skilled, and we can just have that system communication as well as face-to-face communication, which is way more than, say, we were doing 8-9 years ago.
20: Just so I'm tracking what that systems integration kind of looks like, is that all in GCSS Army now, that separate maintenance database that you were talking about? Are those no longer separate? How does that work?
19: So we converted the theater over probably in 2018 to GCSS Army, and then we established the business processes. Prior to that, they were in demos. For a time, there was SAMSE. There's been many different maintenance databases that have been used throughout the global. And for now, you know, we're finally, you know, for the most part, all inside GCSS Army. So now it's all in the same system. And then those transactions can happen back and forth so much easier. Having that equipment history, knowing exactly what's been going on with that serial number and some of the actions that were performed prior certainly help with the troubleshooting and just the background. Because it's almost like every device has their own history or personality, and certain things happen repeatedly, you'll find, through the years working on the same devices. So lots of times it's something that you can go and say, hey, 3 years ago, this technician worked on this device. This was the error code. And then you can almost go right back to that and start eliminating things right away.
20: Got it. So you can see one particular device's like life history or story kind of all in one place, sort of like an electronic medical record, but for a device.
19: Exactly. Exactly.
20: So talk me through a bit what this either has meant so far or what you think it's going to mean for readiness.
19: So far, I think it's been great, because now that we're keeping everything inside the same maintenance databases, it's really the ability to show the requirement and how much labor is being performed in support of this. It really shows the cost savings, but it's the ability to fix devices far forward. Anytime a medical device or any equipment leaves a theater, it's a loss of a capability. And, you know, the longer it costs for shipping to send a technician forward to ship parts, you know, overnight to get to a theater so they can be installed and get the capability up and running is lost downtime to readiness. It's a risk to patients. It's really, it's all about getting the maintenance right there at the point of need. And for so long, we weren't able to do that. It was, you know, overnight phone calls or email exchanges. You know, to be able to have this type of system now, you know, it's almost putting you there with the soldier and being able to mentor them and train them and help them and, you know, obviously fix the equipment as soon as possible. It has really been a game changer so far.
20: Yeah, I'm not exactly sure how to ask this question because I don't know exactly how you track things. But are you able to share with our listeners what it's meant in terms of, let's say, how much time an average medical device is down in need of repair then compared to now? Any sort of those facts and figures that you guys have tracked to see what kind of difference this is making?
19: Yeah, we have some figures. We're usually, if we had to send a team forward, it could be within 72 hours they arrive, and then the maintenance is performed, and that may be another, and then they have to travel back. So on average, we're looking at probably 6 to 7 days, which could be a lot if it's the CT unit. That being said, if it's something that can be done quickly, it could be, 8 hours. if we're doing a telemaintenance action. And I think just having the ability to view what's going on with the soldiers and get that rapid turnaround, which, you know, if it's a CT unit, there might be a hospital that only has one. So if that is down longer than, you know, in any significant amount of time, that's a real concern for commanders on the ground, as we, you know, that's a capability that they're just not going to have. So if we can improve that readiness time from, you know, 7 days down to 8 hours, I think that's significant. And not only would it help that, is we found that we've been using it just to diagnose the problem. So for repairs that we do need to send someone on site, we can have a telemaintenance call before they even go out. So we know exactly what parts we need to bring on hand, exactly where it's going to go, and then develop a plan of action before we even get there. So even the repair take goes faster, and making sure that, you know, we arrive, we think it's one thing, it might be another. Well, lots of times reading the equipment history, you may know that if I replace this part, I'm probably also going to have to replace this part. And some of that stuff can be viewed and through the equipment history, or just viewed on the video calls and talking with soldiers. So it's really been a real lifesaver in the preparation for going on these on-site missions as well.
0: That's Wes Ladley, the Chief of Army Medical Logistics Command's Maintenance Support Office. You can hear his full discussion with Federal News Network's Jared Serbu at federalnewsnetwork.com. Up next, after a marathon markup, the House has shaped its version of the NDAA, but the final outcome is still very much in play. This is The Federal Drive with Terry Girton on Federal News Network.
16: Today's Federal Newscast, a House committee is authorizing an agency renovation project meant to consolidate federal office space. The House Transportation and Infrastructure Committee is giving full financial support to an overhaul of the General Services Administration's headquarters. In the meantime, GSA will temporarily relocate its employees to the Office of Personnel Management's headquarters. GSA is warning vendors on its Oasis Plus contract about possible phishing attempts by fraudsters. The agency says the bad actors are sending Oasis Plus contractors an email from what seems to be a legitimate GSA email address, and in some versions includes the email signature of current leadership seeking private information and for the vendor to click on a possible malware-infected link. And VA wants to bring some standardization to how it manages cloud services. Federal News Network's Jason Miller tells us how.
1: 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In a new request for information, VA is trying to identify contractors who can help streamline and modernize how VA procures, allocates, and charges back cloud service provider credits consistent with ongoing infrastructure operations, FinOps efforts. Through a cloud brokerage service, VA outlined 12 objectives, including reducing the time it takes to onboard a new cloud application. Responses to the RFI are due by June 22nd. Jason Miller, Federal News Network.
16: 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I'm Eric White.
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0: Welcome back to the Federal Drive with Terry Girton on Federal News Network. The House has moved its defense policy bill out of committee, mixing acquisition changes with broader policy fights. But with the Senate still to act and negotiations ahead, this version is far from final. And what shows up in this bill will shape how agencies buy, manage, and oversee work across the government. We have the president of the Professional Services Council, Stephanie Castro, here to walk us through the headlines. Stephanie, thanks so much for joining me.
5: As always, Terry, thanks for having me.
0: Let's talk about the NDAA markup by the House Armed Services Committee last Thursday. It ended up being pretty long and contentious. When you look at that and you also think about the vote count, 44 to 12 on what is normally a very bipartisan bill, what are the big headlines you take away?
5: So, Sarah, I just want to put into context for your listeners a little bit about what the House Armed Services Committee just did, this Herculean task that they undertook last week, right? As a HASC staff alumna myself, I look back with fondness, because it's in the rearview mirror, on these markups, right? I worked on full committee issues, which meant the policy issues that came up usually in the late afternoon to early evening and could extend all the way past midnight into 2 o'clock, 3 o'clock in the morning. So it's not a surprise that it took more than 14 hours for them to go through this giant of a bill. What it does headline wise is it does authorize more than $1 trillion for fiscal year 27 for the Department of Defense slash War and the national security programs of the Department of Energy, basically the National Nuclear Security Administration. And it really hews closely to what the president asked for FY27. That was the amount, $1.1 trillion, that the president asked for in his budget request. That's discretionary spending. The president also asked for $350 billion in mandatory spending, which is going to be carried in a separate bill, not this authorization bill. But the big headlines for me is the fact that, one, there were two titles within the bill dedicated to acquisition issues and acquisition reforms. Those are titles 8 and 18. And then there was a smattering of other sections that talked about contracting, etc. So we can talk about those. Second is there was a real focus on developing the contracting and acquisition workforce. This is an issue that we've seen ebb and flow in terms of popularity. And I think there is general agreement, you mentioned contentious issues, this is not one of them, that the workforce within the government needs to function differently when it comes to contracting. And so those are the big takeaways for me.
0: The bill, as it went into markup, had a number of acquisition provisions, a lot of them pushing speed, judgment. Where do you see that coming out in actual practice?
5: So if the coin of the realm in calendar 2025 was efficiency, as we saw through the Department of Government Efficiency and other contract review mechanisms, I think here in 2026, we're really seeing emphases on innovation and speed. Together, I call them agility. But I think that is really the focus area, and that was reflected in the markup last week. And I expect it'll be reflected in the Senate Armed Services Committee markup this coming week. And so, you know, that is what my takeaway is for that, is that it is about delivery of capability, in this case, to the warfighter, quickly, efficiently, and cost effectively.
0: Stephanie Castro is president of the Professional Services Council. Stephanie, an acquisition adjacent issue in my mind is right to repair. That seemed to move a little closer to actual reality in this version of the bill.
5: I do know, Terry, and thanks for raising this issue, that the right to repair issue set has been very prevalent in the last few years in the National Defense Authorization Act and in the Appropriations Act, too, as we move forward. And what we really look at it as is an emphasis on intellectual property and technical data rights. Can the warfighters who are deployed overseas repair their equipment quickly? You know, there are longstanding arrangements through licensing agreements where service members can get access to technical data. And many times when the government, actually in all times, when the government provides funding for research and development, they have access, as they should, to the intellectual property that results from that. The question that I have, Terry, is that when we talk about right to repair and we're talking about commercial solutions, so things that you can buy in the marketplace as a service or as a product, oftentimes those things are developed with industry R&D funding, and therefore it is industry who owns the intellectual property. It becomes a question of what right does the government have to that IP, to that technical data? And those are conversations that we need to have, not just when we have markups for the National Defense Authorization Act, but throughout the year. And so for us, it is really looking through the lens of investments, intellectual property, and technical data rights.
0: Do you see the creation of the product support manager as a way to mediate those kinds of conversations?
5: So there is a provision in the HASC passed bill that talks about an ombudsman and about mediation and about how the government can access the information and the technical data that they need at the speed of relevance when they need it. And I think there is a real case to be made that an ombudsperson can help mediate that very sticky area. It really remains to be seen how the language emerges on the Senate side as well, because this is an issue that the Senate has been pushing over the last few years, and what the members of Congress think is appropriate going forward. This gets us to the oversight question of what is the proper role for Congress in overseeing all of this back and forth. And I think there is a really strong case, again, to be made that Congress can move forward in this area with industry interests in mind, so making sure that we are protecting private sector investments and making it an attractive value proposition to work with the government and not allow the government to take over intellectual property and technical data rights. And on the other hand, 100% make sure that the warfighters have the information and the specifications and that they need to be able to do what we're asking them to do, and that is be in harm's way and defend American interests abroad.
0: Let's follow the oversight thread for a minute, because there are a number of amendments that were adjudicated that were really aimed at increasing oversight, things like reporting requirements, faster explanations for key decisions. What do you infer there about what Congress's concerns are right now and where they want to be with respect to oversight of key defense programs?
5: There are a lot of reporting requirements that were in the HASC passed bill, not only in the bill itself, but in the committee report that accompanies the bill. It's what we like to call directive report language. So if you open up the committee print of the bill itself, you'll find all of the bill language, which is subject to conference and further amendment on the floor of the House, but you also get the committee report. And there are a lot of reports directed to the Pentagon and others to make sure, whether it's the Comptroller General over at GAO or others, that they would actually do analysis and report back to Congress on some key issues. One of those issues, and I'll give you this example, is artificial intelligence. And so we have a lot of reports required both in certain sections of the bill language. Section 1501 jumped out to me, but elsewhere where the department does have to report back to Congress. And I think this highlights an area where, you know, Congress is not entirely sure what they want to do with artificial intelligence, what guardrails they want to put in place. And so getting information about how AI is being used will help inform that oversight function as they go forward.
0: Any other AI headlines that caught your eye?
5: Oh, you know, AI is, again, one of those areas where there is so much potential to replace functions currently performed by humans, but we need the human in the loop. And so I think you saw a lot of that within the HASC passed bill, things about talking about incident reporting, talking about life cycle of AI systems. So I think there's a lot to unpack there. And as we move forward with the Senate version of the bill as well, we'll have to see how much overlap there is.
0: These are important tea leaves for us to read, but you've been pretty clear in your conversation here about the importance of conference, that the Senate still needs to weigh in. We are sitting here at the beginning of June with this committee markup. What is the schedule as you see it moving forward?
5: So it's not unusual for the House Armed Services Committee to be the first one out of the gate between the two chambers. And so the House passed bill is now going to go forward on the House floor. I don't think we have a floor schedule, but my understanding is that they want to get it done sometime in July, which would be great, but that is always aspirational. The Senate Armed Services Committee has their markup coming up this week. And so the subcommittees and the full committee will have closed conversations, so closed to the public, this week, and hopefully we'll get a Senate Armed Services Committee passed bill at the end of this week. Then moving forward, both floors will have to consider the final bills, at least out of their chambers, and then conference will happen. In election years, like the one we're in right now, it is not unreasonable to expect them to get across the finish line before the end of this fiscal year, but that hasn't happened in recent memory. And so I think as we move forward, we'll have to watch very carefully what that calendar looks like.
0: Stephanie Castro is president of the Professional Services Council. Stephanie, great to catch up with you and have you catch us up on all of the NDAA discussion.
5: Busy weeks ahead, Terry. Thanks for having me.
0: We'll post this interview at federalnewsnetwork.com/Federal Drive. Subscribe to the Federal Drive wherever you get your podcasts. Still to come, when agencies are under pressure to move quickly and enforce the rules, they still have to document how they make decisions. And one recent case suggests the Small Business Administration didn't. But first, Congress and multiple administrations keep coming back to one idea. Use more fixed price contracts to control costs and improve outcomes. But putting that into practice is more complicated than it sounds. 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
16: On today's Federal Newscast, a group of senators is pressing Susan Wiles, the White House Chief of Staff, about a lucrative Defense Department contract awarded to Vulcan Elements, a company linked to President Trump's son, Donald Trump Jr. After Trump began his second term, Trump Jr. joined the venture capital firm 1789 Capital, which gave a $620 million loan to Vulcan Elements. The Department of Veterans Affairs is continuing its rollout of a new multi-billion-dollar electronic health record at its healthcare facilities. Federal News Network's Jory Heckman has more.
6: The VA deployed its new EHR to four more sites in Ohio and Kentucky over the weekend. This marks the second wave of EHR go-lives under the second Trump administration. With this latest deployment and a

0: 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I'm Eric White.
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4: By the early 1930s, unemployment had reached nearly 25%, and millions of families were surviving on emergency relief. Franklin Roosevelt's administration believed the crisis required more than charity. It required work. The Emergency Relief Appropriation Act of 1935 put that idea into law, funding programs built on the belief that a job preserved dignity better than a handout. Through efforts like the Works Progress Administration, the government put more than 8 million Americans to work, building roads, bridges, schools, and parks. Those wages supported local communities, but for millions, this work restored routine, self-respect, and a sense of purpose, while leaving behind infrastructure the nation still depends on today. Terry Girton, Federal News Network.
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4: Welcome back to the Federal Drive with Terry Girton on Federal News Network. Fixed price contracting is often treated as the answer to cost control in federal acquisition. And it works when requirements are clear and outcomes are known. But as agencies try to apply that model more broadly, they keep running into the reality that many projects don't start with that kind of certainty. Here with the perspective from the industry side of the table is Brian Miller, president of BM&T. Brian, thanks so much for joining me today.
8: Happy to be here, Terry. Thanks for having me.
4: President Trump's recent executive order moved fixed price contracting kind of into first place for preferred contracting methods for federal government folks. What is it that people think they're getting when they say, I really want a fixed price contract?
8: That's a great question. I think what you're getting at is the core misperception, perhaps, of the different contract types. And I think a core mistake some people are making is treating fixed price as a way to get cost control or certainty, right? It's really more like an operating model or a discipline. The contract type, whether we're talking about fixed price or cost plus or time and materials, is really, in my mind, just a memorialization of those concepts. And I don't think the contract type alone creates accountability. There's a discipline, sort of like the discipline around the problem the government may be trying to solve in letting a contract does. So someone has to do the work of deciding what outcome is being bought. And that's really a discovery process and something we've been doing for many years. I think the predictable failure

0: of a firm fixed price contract, to your point, is that it may seem perfect on paper, but can quickly revert to a sort of time and materials behavior, in our experience, probably within about a year, if the underlying problem was never really defined or validated in the first place, right? So you start getting the same failures under a fixed price contract that historically the government might have gotten under time and materials. So what people get wrong is that they think the hard part is the pricing. And I think the hard part is really defining done, you know, before a contract is even signed and money starts exchanging hands between the government and its contractors.
1: Tell me more about the description that you used of an operating model. I think of that as repeatable processes that lead to a predictable outcome. What are you talking about with respect to a fixed price contract?
0: I'm talking about a shift. It moves the words I would use would be outcome. It moves the outcome and the cost risk from the government to the vendor. So when to speak from personal experience, when the government hires our firm, we take the risk of achieving a defined outcome, not the risk of how many hours it's going to take to deliver that outcome. And again, sort of related to your first question, this is the part most people kind of skip. Risk can't transfer to a vendor, to a contractor, or an outcome that nobody's defined. So if a statement of work describes like an activity instead of a result, there's a risk to the handover. You know, effectively, you're just buying labor with a fixed price label, right? So the when, you know, speaking of sort of a system or a discipline here, the when matters as much as the who. The real risk decision happens, as I mentioned before the contract award, at a stage I would, you know, generally call problem definition, not in delivery of the contract. So get the problem right up front and the pricing is pretty straightforward. Skip it and you're probably going to wind up renegotiating or adjusting throughout the life of the contract or just accepting risk that wasn't fully understood.
1: Brian Miller is the president of BMNT. Brian, that outcome is easier to define in some business arenas and harder to define in others. Are there types of work for which a fixed price contract is exactly the right mechanism? Where does it work well?
0: Good question. I think it works when the outcome can be named as a noun the government can accept or reject. So think of it like an analytical product, an assessment, an exercise or an event run to a defined criteria, a validated transition of a new solution concept or capability to a specific program office. Even, you know, advisory work triggered by a specific decision point. So it works when discovery is also part of the deal, so to speak. You know, vendors, contractors only take genuine outcome risk when they're allowed to go validate the problem first. Speaking from personal experience in our engagements, that often means we talk to dozens of stakeholders up front. So it kind of turns the aspiration of a challenge space or even a solution concept or just a technology focus area from something like an aspiration into something that the government actually can price and industry can actually respond to with confidence.
1: The flip side, of course, is where does it not work well? Is it a new drug to treat a new disease or a new missile system? Or, you know, where does a fixed price contract not really meet either party's objectives?
0: Yeah, it breaks the moment the government is asking the vendor to price ambiguity. So it's an outcome that no operator, no analyst, no end user even has validated. So the risk is unknowable at that point. All right, I'm simplifying a bit, but you know, if there's ambiguity, if things are not validated, good vendors may walk away. Or if they don't, they probably price that uncertainty into the contract. And, you know, without naming names, of course, you know, they're, you know, poor vendors or contractors are going to quote anything up front and they'll renegotiate later. And either way, I think the American taxpayer loses in those scenarios.
1: So if you're a government contracting officer and you've got this guidance on your desk that says, whenever possible, I want you to use a fixed price contract, what are some steps that you could take to improve your odds of success?
0: I would go back to a couple things I said earlier. I think it's statements of work that name outcomes as nouns, discovery funded as a real phase of the work, and not sort of unpaid and hypothetical, payments tied to outcomes. You know, some examples off the top of my head and from our experience, like a reduction in detection time for certain sensor networks or faster adjudication of certain questions or validated transition activities, right? From specific points A to point B. There could be short option priced phases of work with real acceptance tests. And it really comes down to like meeting with the contracting professionals on the government side and honestly talking about whether a clearly defined deliverable met a clearly defined criteria. And that back and forth is really healthy, provided there's been some upfront validation, some upfront discovery. Again, going back to the simple idea, what's the problem or problems the contract exists to solve? And does the contractor and the contracting professionals just understand what that criteria is? Again, what done is going to look like up front.
1: You sit on the industry side of the table across from the government contracting offices. What should industry be expecting to hear over the course of the next 12 to 18 months as this EO rolls into practice?
0: Very good question. I mean, I think there's some big macro challenges at this point that we haven't discussed yet, like the sheer capacity of government contracting professionals today and how much work they have on their plate and how few of them there are to do it based on historical numbers. And then you add this executive order on top of it, which again, I think is directionally correct. I think a lot of people on both sides of this equation would agree that the intention is sound and the motivation is true. But I think industry is going to see a number of things, sort of like a hurry up and wait kind of situation where contracting officers, which are spread pretty thin, you know, you may not hear from them in this back and forth, this upfront discovery. And then all of a sudden it's hurry up and, you know, meet the mark on some things, which if there's any recommendation I could present to some industry folks out there, it's just, you know, get your ducks in a row early when you're starting these discussions, whether you're in an RFI process, an R&D phase, whether it's pre-RFP or post-RFP. Like, preparation matters quite a bit. Understanding your customer and your market matters quite a bit. So when the contracting professionals start reacting to this executive order in meaningful ways, which many of them already have, industry can come to the table with some really confident direction and to be really transparent about where the risk might lie in the work that the government needs them to do.
1: I've been speaking with Brian Miller. He's the president of BM&T. Brian, thanks for your insight today.
0: Thanks, Terry.
1: 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Coming up next, when agencies are under pressure to move quickly and enforce the rules, they still have to document how they make decisions. And one recent case suggests the Small Business Administration did not. This is the Federal Drive with Terry Girton on Federal News Network.
2: Now today's Federal Newscast, a federal watchdog is urging the Defense Department to take a closer look at what it's learned from massive cuts to its civilian workforce. A recent report from the Government Accountability Office argues the DOD has not done enough to understand how losing about 10% of its civilian staff or more than 78,000 employees could impact military readiness. The House Armed Services Committee is pushing back against President Trump's executive order that removes collective bargaining rights for Pentagon civilian personnel. Federal News Network's Anastasia Obis has more.
3: The committee adopted an amendment last week to ban the Defense Department's use of fiscal 2027 funds to implement the president's executive order. Last year, Democratic Congressman Donald Norcross introduced a similar provision that was stripped from the final version of the 2026 defense policy bill. Republican Congressman Mike Rogers, the committee's chairman, opposed the amendment, arguing that it unnecessarily restricts the president's authority to manage the workforce of national national security agencies. Anastasia Obis, Federal News Network.
2: And Congress is one step closer to adopting a tougher name for the Department of Defense. An amendment added to the annual defense policy bill that passed the House would formally change its title to the Department of War. The name change echoes an executive order President Trump signed in September, but only Congress has the authority to legally rename a federal department. Find these stories and more at federalnewsnetwork.com. I'm Eric White.
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6: Artificial intelligence is moving fast. For federal agencies, the real question is, can AI impact mission? Yes, says Booz Allen's Graham Gilmer during Delivering the Tech That Delivers for Government series.
7: What was not possible 18 months ago now is, say, up to medium, very capable LLMs, things that, you know, can change how missions are run or how enterprises operate.
6: That change is accelerating how the government deploys and uses AI in real time, Gilmer says. Check out the full panel discussion on federalnewsnetwork.com. Search Future Tech.
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0: Curtin on Federal News Network. A recent case involving the suspension of an 8A contractor is raising questions about how agencies document their decisions. An SBA appeals judge sent the case back, saying the record didn't meet even basic requirements. So the issue for now isn't whether the agency was right, it's whether it showed its work clearly enough to justify the action. Zach Prince, partner at Haynes Boone, joins me now to walk through what happened. Zach, great to have you this morning. Thanks for joining me.
1: Thanks for having me, Terry.
0: You've brought a really interesting case to us today, ATI Government Solutions and the Small Business Administration. What is it generally about this case that is catching so much attention?
1: Well, this case really stems from a video that the James O'Keefe and the O'Keefe Media Group published back in October last year. And it's part of a broader story of the administration's attacks on the 8A program. And we see that bearing out in the numbers of awards that are being made to 8A participants. The video that was released in October purported to show an employee of ATI acknowledging that the entity was performing less than 50% of work on its 8A program awards and was acting as, quote unquote, a pass-through. Whatever that means.
0: The O'Keefe Media Group called this one of the biggest stories they've ever done. What was the news here that they were trying to break?
1: Believe it or not, they can be a little bombastic in their statements in general. They were purporting to show widespread fraud being perpetrated in the 8A program. And they released a similar video relating to one of the Cherokee Nation entities more recently, which similar fact pattern. I'm not aware of that resulting in any suspensions or debarments yet, but it could.
0: So how did that video then play into the process foul that came up here in the ATI case?
1: Well, it seems that video was the sole and exclusive basis for a number of adverse government actions that were taken almost immediately afterwards. It's possible the SBA actually did an independent investigation and just hasn't shown it to the Office of Hearing and Appeals yet, but we will see. So what happened is almost immediately there were tweets issued from the SBA followed by actual formal suspensions and debarments, a suspension from the 8A program and a government-wide suspension from contracting against ATI.
0: And how did ATI respond to that?
1: ATI challenged the SBA suspension from the 8A program before the SBA's Office of Hearing and Appeals, which is the formal process for challenging that type of adverse decision. The SBA provided an administrative record, which these matters are supposed to proceed on the administrative record. That is, it's a review by the board or court or whatever it might be of the decisional processes of the agency and whether it had a rational basis for its decisions. It's supposed to be fairly lengthy and include real documentation of an independent thought process. Here, it included a single letter, and it wasn't even the letter that the agency actually issued to ATI when it suspended it from the 8A program. It was an earlier letter suspending it from government-wide from any government contracting.
0: So separate from whether the O'Keefe video was factual or not, the judge was pretty brutal in the response to the SBA's case.
1: He was, and honestly, I get it. The agency has an obligation when they're taking this type of significant adverse action to document the reasoning for their decision and at least to provide to the court what, or the board, what that reasoning was. And this is all very clear as a procedural matter, and they did nothing. Instead, they attempted to justify this post hoc rationalization, saying, well, we, the SBA, don't have to justify anything now from an independent basis because all we need is the fact that there was this government-wide suspension. And if ATI wants to challenge the government-wide suspension, they should, but this is not the forum for it. But that kind of misses the point, which is that the SBA actually said in a letter to ATI that the reason for the suspension from the 8A program specifically was because of the O'Keefe video. And they then tried to walk that back so that they didn't have to justify it to SBA OHA. But the SBA OHA was not letting that lie.
0: Zach Prince is a partner at Haynes Boone. So Zach, for folks who don't live in this world all the time, why is that administrative record such a big deal? Who does it protect?
1: It protects everybody. It protects the agency and it protects the party who has a decision made against them. without an administrative record, there's nothing to review. Agencies can't just do anything for no reason. They are subject to making rational decisions. Those might be decisions that you or I may disagree with. But if they're rational and they're compliant with law, they typically are given substantial discretion. And that makes a lot of sense because the government needs to function. And you can always second guess a decision later sitting in a comfortable boardroom. But the agency does need to move and make decisions. But they document those decisions and the rationale for those decisions in a record. That's what gets reviewed. It's not the post hoc rationalizations from the agency or a protester or affected parties post hoc rationalizations for why something happened. It's not, why do I think this happened? It's, why did the agency say this happened? And if the latter, why the agency said it happened, was irrational or otherwise not compliant with law, that means the decision is going to get overturned. Maybe just remand it to the agency to do a better job. But if you don't have anything, then there's nothing to review.
0: And the judge at this point has not ruled on the merits of ATI's claim, right? Where does this current decision leave ATI?
1: ATI is still suspended. And they're not only suspended from the 8A program, which is what this decision concerns, but they're suspended government-wide. I have to assume that there is a separate proceeding going on where ATI is challenging before suspension a department official at Treasury and GSA and SBA, because there are three separate suspensions. The basis under the FAR for that suspension, the lawfulness for that suspension. And if the agency's documented decision-making for all of those cases was really just the same video without any independent consideration of whether that video is credible, whether that video actually shows a specific violation of law under any specific contracts, because it's all very vague, right? Then those agencies are probably going to lose. But for now, ATI is in a position where it still can't get contracts.
0: Do you see this as ultimately a lesson for SBA, just to make sure that it gets its processes straight? Are there lessons here more broadly for the contract community?
1: Yeah, this is a good lesson for the SBA and every agency, that when you make decisions, you have to document the actual basis for the decision. And that means, you know, the agency, in conjunction with its counsel, preferably, needs to spend real time going through the documents and thinking before you make decisions that have huge impacts on a company or an individual. And this case does, right? It stops this business from existing effectively. Make sure it's justified. And I know sometimes there are reasons they can't do that and they can't take the time that is proper and is required by law. But they should then expect to get beat up in court and to have their decisions overturned. So it just wastes everyone's time and money.
0: And what comes next in this case?
1: So June 12th, the agency has to submit an actual administrative record, which might include the O'Keefe video, because they did actually say that was the reason in their original letter. So we'll see where this goes, and it's going to play out pretty quickly, I think.
0: I've been speaking with Zach Prince. He's a partner at Haynes Boone. Zach, thanks for bringing us this case. It's really fascinating.
1: Thanks for having me, Terry.
0: 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Up next, the top national headlines from ABC News and the Federal Newscast. I'm Terry Girton. 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
10: From ABC News, I'm Dave Packer. The U.S. retaliating against Iran for the downing of an American helicopter near the Strait of Hormuz, calling the strike self-defense.
11: ABC News Chief Washington Correspondent Jonathan Carl was on the phone with President Trump just as CENTCOM announced these retaliatory attacks against Iran. The president told Carl he thinks it's, quote, very important to respond, and called the U.S. retaliatory strikes, quote, very strong and very powerful. U.S. forces Tuesday night launched what CENTCOM called self-defense strikes in response to Iran's attack on a U.S. Army Apache helicopter. Karen Travers, ABC News, Washington.
10: Several states holding primary elections today, including the closely watched race in Maine.
12: That is going to decide who will face off with incumbent Republican Senator Susan Collins in one of the most watched races this cycle. The race comes as Democratic candidate Graham Platner faces renewed questions after the New York Times reported several former girlfriends described what they called unsettling behavior. Platner has strongly denied any violence.
10: ABC News political director Avery Harper. A 59-year-old veteran airline pilot arrested, accused of flying hundreds of flights with thousands of passengers, all without a proper license. Authorities in Canada have arrested Jeffrey Wall for deceiving the flying public and his bosses at Air Canada. ABC's Aaron Katursky says Wall
13: flew 900 flights, both internationally and domestic, for Air Canada, Canada's national carrier, serving tens of thousands of passengers. Air Canada says maybe there wasn't any real safety concern here, but according to the police, this kind of credentialing has to matter.
10: Jury is deciding sentencing for a Texas teenager convicted in the stabbing of a rival high school athlete during a track meet. Earlier today, a jury found 19-year-old Carmelo Anthony guilty in the murder of 17-year-old Austin Metcalf, an athlete from a rival team. You're listening to ABC News.
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10: is recalling one of its most recognizable vehicles. ABC's Mike Dubusky has more.
5: Jeep is issuing a recall for 1.3 million Wranglers and Gladiators over concerns the wiring around the steering column could overheat and spark a fire. Parent company Stellantis says the issue has been tied to 72 fires so far and is urging owners to park their cars outside and away from structures.
10: Stellantis says affected customers will be notified by mail when they can schedule service for their vehicles. A couple in Mammoth, California, are recovering with their dogs after a bear attack in the popular mountain community.
16: Mammoth police say they got a call at around 6 in the morning on Monday of a bear attack. When they arrived on scene, they found a man and woman badly hurt along with their dogs. They learned a woman heard her dogs barking and saw a black bear fighting one of her dogs outside their home. As she tried to stop the bear and dog fight, the bear turned on her, biting and clawing her. The man came outside with a hatchet and used a blunt end of it to strike the bear, critically injuring it and stopping the attack. The couple has significant injuries, and the bear was found badly injured and was euthanized. Alex Stone, ABC News.
10: Just in time for beach season, the FDA has approved a new sunscreen ingredient for the U.S. market. The FDA says Bimotrizinol meets agency standards for sub-protection with minimal skin irritation. It's the first new sunscreen to be approved in 25 years. Dave Packer, ABC News.
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18: Welcome to another edition of Federal Insights. This week, host Terry Girton talks with Nick West, Director of the Office of Acquisition Policy, Integrity, and Workforce for the General Services Administration.
0: Nick, it is so great to have you. Thank you for joining me today.
19: Thank you. Great to be here.
0: Where you sit at GSA, how would you describe the operating environment for the acquisition workforce right now?
19: First, I am the director of GSA's Office of Acquisition Policy, Integrity, and Workforce. That is in GSA's Office of Government-Wide Policy. So we oversee kind of GSA's overall acquisition landscape and environment. In terms of the acquisition workforce, they are increasingly being asked to navigate complex requirements from their customers. That's basically their job. Now they're being asked to navigate those requirements, which are dealing with organizational changes, evolving cybersecurity standards, and tighter expectations around speed and accountability. So one of the biggest issues is the time that they have. And so our contracting officers are generally spending a lot of time navigating process instead of focusing on planning, the strategic planning for the acquisition, the industry engagement, and what the mission outcome is supposed to be. So that's a big emphasis right now, simplifying those acquisition processes, improving training, and equipping the workforce with the tools that reduce that burden, the administrative burden, and allow them to focus more on the strategic work.
0: Maybe let's take each of those three things in one at a time. Let's talk about time. Time and speed are both a key focus of this administration. How are you balancing all of those administrative requirements that take a lot of time with the push towards acquisition processes and getting them done more quickly?
19: So we talk about how challenges navigating organizational change and the policy changes that are going on. All those things are designed to streamline and simplify the job, but change in general is hard. And so dealing with the change is something that we're asking our workforce to do. But the good news is it's never really been easier to generate an acquisition document. So a requirements document, a solicitation, an evaluation plan, a quality assurance surveillance plan, you name it. Any of those documents can be generated with some of the amazing tools that we have at our disposal. They save us time. They help manage the risk associated with the acquisition. They help manage the compliance, and they help us communicate with industry partners. So this is a part of what GSA is doing in terms of our AI adoption, community of practices within AI, and the million hours challenge that GSA has. We can't just ask our folks to do more with less. We can't expect them to absorb more manual work indefinitely. So we need to eliminate the duplication in terms of process. We need to standardize where appropriate. We need to improve our collaboration with agencies and allow our acquisition professionals to focus on where human judgment can add the most value. So we're trying to give our workforce with the modern tools, better training, leadership support, and allow us to position ourselves where the outcomes are better without sacrificing oversight or quality.
0: Let's talk about that shift to more judgment, because I think that's so important. It's really been over the last few years where the role of the contracting professional seems to be pushing more towards those judgment calls. And certainly the Revolutionary FAR overhaul is pushing in that direction along with its focus on speed. How do you see that shift towards more judgment on the part of the contracting officer playing out in their daily duties?
19: So the thing, I think that might be a misconception of the RFO, that the role is changing. I think the role has always been a very challenging role. They're always asked to be either a business advisor or a technology translator or a compliance officer. It kind of just depends on the team that they have around them and the goal of the contract. And so different teams have different needs. Some have, you already have a strong technical team and know exactly what they want, but they don't have a strategy fully defined. Or you could have them coming to the table with a great strategy, but they need help navigating compliance. So that's something that the CO is working on. The CO role is an interesting role, one that you get to play a lot of different parts all the time. So you're not managing one contract at a time. I've never known a CO to only work on one project. So you get to do all these things at the same time. So what the FAR overhaul is doing is trying to provide them with more discretion. So if there's more focus on the mission outcomes and less focus on checking a number of boxes, or you're just reducing the number of boxes, the goal is to give them more time to do that more strategic work.
0: And so then how is the RFO balancing that objective of more discretion in the critical parts and less attention, not less attention, but less time required to make sure that you're compliant? What are the real changes in how a contracting officer experiences that and in how they do their work?
19: The goal of the RFO is for contracting officers to understand exactly what's required of them. And that's based on what's laid out by Congress and statutes or what the FAR Council deems to be necessary for a sound procurement. The goal is to also make it very clear what's required and what's discretionary. And hopefully that's where we end up in the future. This is a major shift, a critical but potentially underappreciated aspect of this effort is the creation of this FAR Companion. Its very purpose is to help, and it's stated in the foreword of the document itself, is to help acquisition professionals exercise their discretion, provide context, additional information, and practical advice for planning, awarding, and managing closing out contracts. Before the FAR overhaul, I think this was much different. Mandatory policy, you had not only in the FAR and the agency supplements, but you had operational guidance scattered all throughout hundreds of different documents. You had fragmented policy with, I would say, duplication, inconsistencies, and you had this tendency for the FAR to be overly prescriptive. It had this kind of one-size-fits-all mandate, which generally stifles innovation. But now with the FAR Companion, we have this dedicated home for the best practices, where you have interpretive guidance and practical advice for the acquisition workforce. It enhances clarity and efficiency. It simultaneously empowers the contracting officer to spend less time looking through multiple different policy documents with potentially fragmented information, and has this consolidated resource that has that context and the practical guidance and allows them to exercise their professional judgment. Second, it has a more adaptive policy framework. So when you're thinking about those who issue policy, often that comes from requirements from oversight or advice from oversight. So a recommendation from an IG or a GAO, something like that. The companion gives us a structured mechanism to address those types of recommendations. We can have kind of context and guidance that doesn't necessarily automatically default to a new overly prescriptive requirement in every scenario. So this allows for us to be more responsive to issues like that. And then finally, it's just the obvious. It's the much needed boost in training. It's a consolidated document that helps give best practices for any given situation, not any given situation, but many of them. So when you onboard new folks, you have this document that they can go learn past experiences from those who are more experienced than them. And it gives us a great tool for potentially onboarding a lot new folks.
0: As you described the old system before the new FAR rewrite, you kind of described it as over-constrained. There were a lot of requirements that everybody had to follow. I guess the advantage of that is that people knew what to expect, both contracting officers and industry. Under the new structure where the contracting officer has more discretion, which is probably professionally rewarding, are you concerned at all that there's an opportunity for more inconsistency, that agencies who might have similar requirements but contracting officers who exercise their discretion in different ways are introducing some variability to the industry-facing side?
19: There's always going to be inconsistency. I don't think that there is a tried-and-true way to reduce that. Or to eliminate that. Training, I think, is the single best use of trying to reduce that inconsistency. So, I mean, I think to the extent that we're going to be prescriptive around how you have to follow a process, if that's beyond what's prescribed in law, then it's we're generally going too far. We have acquisition programs at GSA that are built around trying to reduce and trying to increase some consistency and reduce that variability for industry. And so, for example, we create schedules that have common price lists, common ordering procedures for agencies to go access those items. And that's the best way to reduce the inconsistency, is to give solid resources and programs that are structured around the common ways that the government buys that increases speed, and reduces some of the variability for both sides, customers and industry.
20: Nick West is director of the Office of Acquisition Policy, Integrity, and Workforce for the General Services Administration. Hear the rest of our interview after this short break.
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20: We continue our interview with Nick West, Director of the Office of Acquisition Policy, Integrity, and Workforce for the General Services Administration, speaking with Federal News Network's Terry Gerton.
0: So not only is there a change in the rules that contracting officers are being asked to follow, but there are a lot fewer contracting officers these days after workforce changes over the last year and a half or so, and they're forecasted to be a significantly smaller workforce over the next 4 or 5 years. Talk to me about how the companion guide and your training programs are going to roll out across this much smaller workforce to make sure that everybody's up to speed on the latest guidance?
19: Well, the smaller amount of policy and more consolidated set of training is the goal to address challenges for our workforce. And training is more critical now, I think, than ever. We're in this period where we have evolving policy. We have more experienced folks trying to unlearn some of the things that they used to do. And so training today has moved beyond teaching folks how to follow a process, and it's moved more towards use case scenarios, helping acquisition professionals understand how to make sound business decisions in a dynamic environment. So leadership's kind of focused on creating this safe space for acquisition teams to take managed risks where they can use their judgment rather than waiting for explicit permission to take an action. So I think the best outcomes are when training can help build confidence, when you're exercising your judgment, when you're using more modern acquisition strategies that are best practices that we consider. Those are the things that are in the FAR Companion and where we're effectively leveraging technology. So hopefully this training will improve that consistency and both reduce lead time and strengthen the workforce retention for the folks that we do have and allow us to adapt to changing priorities, because priorities change all the time. And that's the job of the contracting officer is to adapt the strategy to meet the new priorities. So I think this training will help the newer members of our acquisition workforce develop some of the institutional knowledges that agencies are losing in other ways.
0: One of the points you raised up at the top of our conversation was technology. You said it's never been easier to generate acquisition documents, contracts, those sorts of things. As you're rolling out this new technology and as you're trying to establish a common training baseline and rewrite the guardrails, what do you see as the response from the workforce to this technology? Do they trust it? Are they confident in it? What sorts of things are you looking at to make sure that decisions are auditable after the fact?
19: Yeah, I think the workforce is very much appreciating the new tools that are available for them. We had an awards program where we just recognized three different teams for creating new tools that solve a very specific problem for an acquisition team. Either they created a widespread set of potential AI prompts, for example, that helped create a document that did all the things that I was talking about earlier, increase the communication for industry while improving kind of the compliance steps that are typically needed in an acquisition. So we had a team that was rewarded for their innovations in creating broad spread guides. Then we had teams that were recognized for solving very specific problems, like improving a description of an item that goes up on our website so that we're able to improve the competition that ultimately takes place after that point. And that reduces your administrative tasking, which was to go look up a product description and translate, copy and paste it onto our website. That's just not an efficient use of time. So I think to the extent we're able to celebrate those wins and recognize those folks who are creating some of these tools, but not necessarily mandate it, because there's going to be another great thing that someone else thinks of as a result of that initiative.
0: What's your knowledge sharing mechanism for getting those innovations out to the broader acquisition workforce?
19: We have a lot. So the Federal Acquisition Institute, I mean, I would say for, at every layer, the Federal Acquisition Institute is an organization run out of GSA. They share training tools. There's a newsletter that goes out to the entire acquisition workforce. We have our GSA-wide channels where we share best practices either through just the email blasts that we send to folks. We hold town halls or awards programs, which is each organization has change champions that typically are responsible for promoting workforce-related innovations. We call those, they help the workforce in different specialties understand some of the best practices that are appropriate for them.
0: Nick, where can folks find those resources?
19: For FAI, the Cornerstone on Demand is the learning management platform that folks go to take training and understand some of the resources that are out there. Acquisition.gov is the place where you go to understand the policy, what's changed, and for GSA's acquisition workforce, we call it the acquisition portal. It's our one-stop shop for all things acquisition policy.
0: You're sort of in the bird's eye seat there in GSA, looking out over the whole acquisition workforce. Where are you seeing these reforms start to get traction and have impact? Where places are, acquisitions are moving more quickly, contracting officers are going, yes, I can take on that judgment decision. Where are you seeing the biggest change?
19: I think it's more so just in terms of the timing of when the policy changed. So to answer the question directly, acquisition planning right now is the area where we're seeing folks speed up cycle times and come to the table with better plans that are more thought out, more cohesive amongst the team, and still meet all of the compliance requirements. So acquisition planning was one of those policy topic areas where we saw some change in terms of reduced specific compliance steps in the FAR and more discretion for agencies. And then agencies rolled out what they considered best practices. So oral acquisition plans was one of the best practices that GSA rolled out, with the concept being you're still documenting your acquisition plan, but you get together as a team and you discuss the key concepts of that acquisition that are relevant. And each team member weighs in and you come to a decision there on the spot. And you can use the tools to document those decisions just as you would passing a document back and forth. But you could do so in hours as opposed to weeks or months. And so we're seeing a lot of the reduced cycle time come around in the planning stage just as a result of that simple change, just changing the process for how we create a document, basically.
0: And as you think a year from now, for example, what will you be looking at to make sure we've continued to make progress here, that you're comfortable not only with the speed and the technical aspects of this, but that you have real auditable, reliable procurement actions?
19: Well, I mean, we still have an oversight community who will be looking at whether or not they agree with, are this the same documents that we created in the past still auditable? Do they still tell the entire story? I think those are challenges that will always exist. That community will still exist. The way that we're approaching that, one of the functions that I have under my organization is the procurement management reviews, where we go around and look at specific issues and whether or not the teams are creating something, documentation that's auditable. And more importantly, what we're really looking at now is what are some of the best practices where organizations are doing that and sharing those. I think folks just have this tendency to defend themselves when you come and look at an approach that they took. And when you come to the table saying, I want to find the best practice in doing this activity, they're much more open to sharing. And then that's a better way to then communicate how this could be done and then have folks adopt that change going forward. So that's, I guess, another way that we're looking at sharing some best practices through our procurement management reviews.
0: Any other big initiatives that you're planning to roll out that would be designed to improve procurement performance?
19: Yeah, so the procurement management reviews are typically after the fact. It's something that you look at an acquisition activity and you kind of, it's kind of like an oversight role where you're giving judgment on did they do it well. We have a separate initiative called Pilots where we're kind of in there with the acquisition team, guiding them through some of the new rules and helping them understand what is changed in terms of what's necessary to be compliant versus these are some of the activities you could take to adopt a best practice. So that is directly engaging real time with the team. Obviously, that takes more resources and you can only do that so much, but it's an initiative I'm really proud with, or proud of. Another benefit of that is that we can then understand what teams need in terms of new policy. If the policy we have written is not clear, we can change. We know firsthand, we can potentially change it. Or if more policy is needed, we can add to it.
0: Nick West is the director of the Office of GSA Acquisition Policy, Integrity, and Workforce. Thanks so much for joining me today.
19: Thank you.
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24: My guest today is Suri Dhirvasala, the Vice President and General Manager for Dell Technologies Federal. Suri, thanks so much for taking the time.
25: Thanks for having me. I'm looking forward to the conversation.
24: Let me set just a little bit of context for our discussion today. It seems like everyone wants to achieve the benefits of artificial intelligence these days. Companies are adding AI to their products, like bakers add yeast to bread. It's a critical ingredient, and the software will fall flat without it. Challenge, of course, with AI, or with really any new technology, is how to strike the right balance to take advantage of these tools without compromising trust, security, and, of course, reliability. The concern is even more important to highly regulated industries like banking or the energy sector. Forrester Research found this in their State of AI survey for 2024 that 40% of highly regulated enterprises will combine data and AI governance. The research organization says the complexity of AI governance, already intense due to rapid technological innovation and the absence of universal templates, standards, or certifications, is set to increase further, especially with laws like the EU AI Act and growing demand for transparent AI operations. So for how agencies and other organizations in these highly regulated industries can position themselves to use AI in a trustworthy and secure way, well, that's where Suri from Dell Federal comes in. Suri, let's start with some basics. Anytime you talk about AI, you have design principles, you really want security, compliance, performance. What goes into

0: design principle and how we architect things today. More recently, we have built a capability in partnership with Deloitte called Silicon to Service. And it's an environment that we've built to meet the requirements that you're talking about, where it sits in a secure, government-compliant environment. It's an AI factory. It's built in partnership with companies like NVIDIA, Equinix, and others to ensure that we are building a compliant government environment, but giving the tools necessary to allow government to embark on a journey around AI, essentially eliminating the fear factor of security and hardening and all these other things that go into it.
1: You mentioned one of the things, this idea of an AI factory. We hear a lot about this kind of move toward this, the software factories, AI factories. Our agency is saying we're excited to dip our toe in AI, to use AI, but we want to do it in a very controlled way. And that's kind of where this AI factory idea concept has really merged.
0: Yeah, but yes, right now agencies are dipping their toe in the water in terms of what is an application that maybe will leverage AI. If it's something net new, then maybe I might build AI as a siloed capability. And when you think about AI factories and the future of AI, it's more of enterprise AI adoption and a larger scale. Imagine today if all of your IT operations were intelligent and enabled with artificial intelligence to conduct back-end operations, whether it's something like user provisioning based on the role that's been assigned, or maybe it's an HR move, maybe it's something around how data is leveraged or insights that are being grabbed from data that is part of your operation. Having AI as a part of your entire IT operations is very different than creating an application that has AI built into it. And today in the market, that's what we are looking at, and we see the opportunity for agencies to take advantage of that. And then more broadly, government as a whole. So imagine if government was an intelligent government that had the connections to all these different data silos and really could leverage them to create outcomes that benefit citizens like you and I.
1: And the reason why you're taking this more of an enterprise view is because AI really will be kind of modeled and marbled in through the entire everything you do. It's not like you're going to buy AI.
0: Right.
1: It's like, oh, my word processing has AI in it. Oh, this CRM tool has AI in it. Yeah. Oh, this case management has AI in it. Right. That's that enterprise view is so much different than in previous technology like cloud, where you are going to move to the cloud, or previous technology like DevSecOps, where you'll create something that's really the difference.
0: That's the difference. And think about agency data, whether it's data residing at SBA or at the IRS. Like, there's intertwined areas where they all are related. What if we could have a AI system that looked at all these different data silos and could create a better profile about you, myself, and essentially allow government to help us more rapidly? Today, data sits completely in silos within different areas, and that opens up opportunities for fraud, waste, and other things that we as citizens don't want to see. What we want is a better service from government, and until we can see data across the enterprise and then apply artificial intelligence to it, we're never going to get all the value that we can from these systems.
1: I want to tag back to just the introduction a little bit when we talk about regulated industries. And regulated industries, I use obviously the banking energy as two specific sectors. There's a whole bunch. I think there's 17 critical infrastructure. There's probably as many regulated. What's their take on AI? What matters to them even more? Is it the data piece that you just talked about? Or is it the security side? Is it the trustworthiness? What are you starting to see from these regulated industries?
0: I think it's a little bit of everything you're mentioning, and how do we gain access, right? Silos and these data silos were created for a reason, right? Whether it's to apply more security to one part of the data and not all of it, or just to keep data from getting mixed together. In reality, data governance, the application of the AI such that it's not being used in a proper manner are all important aspects. You ask what is everyone concerned about? I think in the regulated market, we always think of security first and then everything else, right? Then the nice to have is the application and the approach. So if we get stuck on the security and we don't see a path forward, then we're not going to get the opportunity to realize the value of something as large as enterprise AI and what we're talking about here today. So, we as a company,

0: company take an approach of let's look at applications, let's walk through and we essentially whiteboard what you're trying to achieve, what are the outcomes that you're trying to go for, what are the data silos that you have, and then map out what the opportunity could be. And when we do that, we can then talk about all the other aspects. I say it because every regulated industry needs to look at the problem that way. Go look for the opportunity, and then let's look at all the gotchas and the at-risk that make regulated what it is.
1: I think that's a really good rule of thumb for no matter which industry you're in, right? Mm-hmm. If you're in the regulated, the security right. side, the classified side, or even just, you know, hey, I serve citizens and I want to get information to them as soon as possible. A lot of agencies are moving into this, you know, test phase of AI, mm-hmm. whether it's AI enterprise or these one-offs. Are you starting to see a lot more proofs of concepts? Are you starting to see a lot more pilots happening? And what are you starting to see from them? How are agencies getting comfortable feeling good about the AI tools?
0: We have seen a number of proof of concepts and really an opportunity to, you know, kick the tires and see what AI can do. We have a number of AI, you know, capabilities that we have built in a proof of concept environment for government. We're coming to a point where it is time to see motion, right? But as I said earlier, like you will end up in a, you know, once you go into the real world, your data looks different, your security posture looks different. There are so many other variables that need to be mapped out. So the concern is, does proof of concept ever get to production, right? Do we ever see that shift? And so when we look at that, again, that's the other side of what needs to happen, right? It's one thing is talk about hardware and all the widgets that you can put in play, but it's really who's helping you think through the whole process and what it means, not only from, okay, let's deploy, what's my ongoing cost? How am I going to keep this up to date? How am I going to manage all the ancillary aspects, right? Keeping storage and other areas of the system going in a manner that keeps AI really providing the value and the capability.
1: And let me tag back around to the AI factory idea.
0: Yeah.
1: Is that what that is there for?
0: That's it.
1: Is to look at those variables and to kind of shift to production to keep you going.
0: Right. So, I mean, the AI factory is an AI system, right, where it has the right software and hardware infrastructure along with, you know, all the other needed components. But it includes the storage, the networking, and the services that go with it to really give our clients a sandbox that is sort of complete and allows you to build in AI capabilities. It's a platform, if you will. And when you look at it, what are the different, again, going back to what are the different outcomes that I'm trying to achieve? And if I have a variety of outcomes, I can build them into the AI factory so that I'm able to deploy multiple AI workloads in one environment.
1: When you work with agencies and they're trying to kind of deal with all these different variables, are there certain ones that are bigger challenges today? Is it they still get hung up on security? Are they more comfortable with security? Or is it, I keep hearing, for instance, when we talk about security, for instance, zero trust, and mm-hmm. that's a whole, we can get down mm-hmm. that path a whole different way, but the data layer is the hardest part. With AI, again, it comes back to the data. We've been saying this, yeah. I think now for about 15 or 16 years, it's all about the data. Is that still the biggest obstacle to get these AI tools off the ground and move into production?
0: Yeah, I think zero trust is definitely something we need to think about, right?
1: that's the whole enterprise,
0: yeah. not necessarily AI alone. But when we think about it, data is the limiting factor, right? And in order to do it and do it the right way, we've got to look at concepts. You know, at Dell, we have something called a Dell Data Lakehouse, and it allows you to look at data in a variety of ways and essentially interrogate and have observability over lots of data assets. But that's the way we might solve it. The reality is every agency needs to look at what their data posture is, where is it, whether it lives in the cloud, on-premise, at the edge, which is becoming much more prominent today, and then how are they going to have a cross-organization view of it all to then allow AI the opportunity to provide some sort of value. Until that happens, you're creating a siloed project versus a true implementation of AI across the enterprise.
1: So I've heard of data lakes.
0: Yeah.
1: I've heard of data oceans and data storage. Data lakehouse, new term.
0: Yeah.
1: I like it. It's like that the place you live to look into your lake of data, right?
0: You got
1: that's
0: it.
1: The concept.
0: I mean, that's it, right?
1: Observability.
0: Simple term. It's observability across a variety of modes and environments that your data might be in. Observability comes with, you know, accessibility, lower latency, allowing you to interrogate a lot of data and actually keep the systems going, if you will.
1: I think it's a great terminology because, one, you can understand it when you talk about data lakes all the time. But I think, secondly, you need to break down the silos, because without them, then the AI really can't work. Because if you're only pulling data from one source,
0: right,
1: that AI is limited, but it's also limited to the answers it can give back to you.
0: Right.
1: Is that something you're starting to see agencies starting to look at, or is this something that is more specific to Dell Federal? Or
0: In the federal market, we have seen a number of agencies. I think the realization's out. Data is the problem, the limiting factor, I'll say. And so if that's the case, we have seen a number of agencies look at how they're going to solve this. They're talking with us. I'm sure they're talking with others. But the reality is that is the conversation that's coming to a head. You know, we know government is looking at how they're going to build out big data centers for AI and how they're going to, you know, house all of this infrastructure. But at the real, you know, rubber meets the road agency level, the question is, how am I going to leverage all of my data right. as fuel? And then the next conversation will be, how do I go cross-agency, which is maybe a bigger problem in the long run. Because that takes a lot of large effort from government that we haven't been able to really see,
1: and a lot of trust that for, even though we're all in the same government.
0: Yeah,
1: I'm at my agency, your agency, yeah. and I still don't trust you.
0: So, I do think, by the way, once we get to removing the data silos, we get to this environment, bring back that zero trust conversation, because security is going to be the underpinning. Once you put all your eggs in one basket and you're able to see it all, how are you going to ensure that the right people are seeing it and that we have security wrapped around it?
1: Sir, that's a great place to take a quick break. When we come back, we'll continue our conversation. 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
1: 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I'm your host, Jason Miller. My guest today is Suri Dhirvasala, the Vice President and General Manager at Dell Technologies Federal. Suri, before break, we were talking about the application of AI, and you brought up the edge. I want to touch upon that, because what we're seeing is, I think, twofold that's happening across government. The first thing is agencies are saying, okay, how can we take advantage of the data coming from the edge? How can we do that without having to go all the way back and move forward and deal with the latency? And then there's also this push for the edge is getting smaller, if you will. It's getting further out. So agencies are saying, well, because of the cloud and other reasons, we can take more advantage of data closer to the source. And then when you add AI on top of that, that actually adds another layer of complexity. So talk a little about how all those things are starting to come together.
0: Yeah, so that's perfect. We see the movement to the edge as the real next opportunity within the AI realm. You know, you recently had an opportunity to tour the border in California, and watching the operations at CBP, you realize there's a lot of edge opportunity within the mission. But there's also not a lot of time to wait for results to make their way up to the cloud and come back, especially as you're trying to process the number of individuals coming across the border. And so when you look at that and you say, okay, well, what needs to happen? And you look at the data that they're pulling in, whether it's from sensors that they have deployed that are maybe looking at cars and vehicles and the different shapes and sizes. They might be looking at weights. They might be taking in smells and trying to understand and rationalize all that data to say, hey, let me pinpoint this vehicle at this time, and maybe that's something I need to look at. You know, that, again, doesn't have a lot of time to go to a cloud, but we also don't have a lot of time to send a bunch of data back out to an AI factory or an AI environment and then come back with an answer. So we see a real opportunity that's growing in the edge, where insights can be derived at the compute device or at the edge system. And then really the only thing that goes out are the insights. In order to do that, you have to train models. You have to get them to a point where you decided what we're going to look for, and then you essentially are deploying that capability out to a device that's going to have enough intelligence to then give you the answers that you're looking for across the multiple lanes, for example, that are at the border, or whether we're in mission and we're in theater, during combat and other environments. And how do we ensure that we are, getting real-time information as fast as possible, lowest amount of latency right to the warfighter, the officer, et cetera? There's a real opportunity there. And by the way, I'm talking about it in that sense, but there's also the opportunity in areas like Department of Interior, where they're looking at waterways, the level of water that happens across that is available at any moment can dictate how ships can pass, thereby having a huge impact on cargo. And so how do I make sure, all the stream sensors are back reporting all the right data so that eventually an informed, boat captain or just somebody trying to recreationally go on a river know what the depth is of a given stream so they can make their way.
1: And the reason why this is possible is the edge devices are so much better today than they have ever been before. Everyone likes to give the cloud all the credit, but really you still have to go to the cloud, and the cloud is usually through either some sort of wireless Wi-Fi or low orbit satellite.
0: Right.
1: So all that's going to add latency. But if your device itself is really the key factor here,
0: that's right.
1: It has to be able to run not just the data, but the AI software.
0: Right. And we have built devices that can sit, in dirty environments, in difficult, terrain, and live there for a long time and really not have an issue with the common issues that you have with computers in, any given environment. So, it is really a tactical application for deploying capabilities. But ultimately, the goal is to reduce the time to communicate and realize the result faster and get it to the person that needs it the most.
1: It's interesting when you talk about the border, but also the other use cases. Agencies sometimes get lost in, what would I use this for? And I think when it comes to the edge, we used to always think of just DOD at mm-hmm. the edge. Now I think we think of everybody's on the edge. What does that mean for AI? What does that mean for how to use the technologies? Because again, it goes back to the device and the data.
0: Yeah, it's funny. You go walk around New York City, and if you look close enough, you will see a number of sensors. And this is not today. This was 15 years ago. You'll see a number of sensors that are deployed by the Department of Environment Protection, DEP. They're everywhere. And they're essentially grabbing data, right? And this is, again, 15 years old, not a current statement. It's probably even more true today. And how do you process that? DEP is not an officer organization. Their job is specifically for the environment, and there is an application. So, maybe environments that are more office-bound and the data is coming to them is less of an application. But edge can mean so many things. Edge could mean the workstation on in the desktop. It could be a near-site data center that is closer than the cloud. So there's some definitions that are out there that, really change what we're talking about when it comes to edge.
1: Are agencies recognizing the different uses, the different opportunities they have? And what is that starting to look like as you have conversations with them about, we want to push further out, we want to take more advantage of that data at the place where it's being collected?
0: I think edge is a prominent topic, especially if you think of cloud and how do I extend that closer to the user. Edge is everything in between, right? And so for us, that has been a big conversation. But I think it's coming up from the agency level, and there's a realization that we don't have a lot of time, and there are costs associated with moving back and forth. We just don't have that yet. We need to gain action and insight from everything that is available to us. So, the closer the data and AI are to the person that needs it, the faster the result will come. And so, that is the conversation that we're having these days.
1: When we talk about the edge, we also have to talk about the person, because mm-hmm. a lot of times we forget that there is a person at the edge. And you all have developed, for lack of a better word, kind of a new PC model, right? Like a lot of people, we all have our Dell laptops, hopefully.
0: Yeah.
1: My gateway broke years ago, by the way. I don't know if you know that. But what's happening with AI and the laptop? There's an integration that's happening?
0: Yeah, so the era of the AI PC is upon us. And think about as you are leveraging a workstation that has something called a neural processing unit built into it. Essentially, it's offloading tasks from the CPU and allows users to delegate certain assignments to the NPU. An easy example today is taking security software and leveraging it on the NPU so that your normal compute and the normal cycles for your day-to-day work are not getting disrupted by a security service that might be running in the background, right? We've all experienced some version of that. In the future, these NPUs are going to be assigned different tasks. So imagine that you as an individual have a task that you've been assigned, but you might have agents that are AI-born that are also living within your PC and handling some of the tasks for you, whether it's assigning a research paper and allowing that to engage with the back-end AI environment and writing the research for you, while another agent is looking at scheduling and other items. This is kind of the world where you think you're one person, but you have a task at hand that five people are helping you with in the background. That's the future promise. In order to get there, we have to start on the journey towards an AI PC and the AI, sort of at the desktop. And then as that progresses, obviously there's a need for the data center component, but they're kind of hand in hand working together to make sure that we are essentially building out a community of agents and intelligence to help us, be more effective and gain insights on what we want to do.
1: Not to get too technical, and we don't want to bore our audience too much, but we are talking about two separate kind of motherboards, two separate pieces of hardware that's in the PC, one that's your normal CPU, and then one is this NPU?
0: Yeah. Yep. Inside of the PC, yeah, essentially there's another processing unit that's doing something a little differently, and it is essentially there to offload the tasks that are designed to run on it.
1: It's fascinating. I think it's a first time I've heard about this kind of concept, and obviously it's something you guys are well into. We have talked a lot about this idea of AI. We've talked a lot of this idea about... I just want to tag back to the beginning of regulated industries one more time, because you guys also have a really interesting project with the Energy Department that really kind of does a lot of these things we've been talking about. The edge... The processing units, the better technologies. If you want to just maybe give us a little bit about the Energy Department project, high level.
0: Yeah, we recently were awarded the NERSC 10 supercomputing cluster out at Lawrence Berkeley Labs. We're very excited about that opportunity. It puts our company into the high performance computing / AI space, and really, the NERSC team have been really taking the concept of HPC, but then also looking at it as, how does AI play into it? A lot of the parts and components that are built out for HPC are also very related to AI workloads. And so it's been really interesting working with them. We're starting on this journey with them, but, from a technology perspective, we've worked with, the right companies to pursue that product or that capability. We're at a point where we've looked at power, cooling, efficiency, things that we control. And then we've partnered with companies to develop capabilities such as GPUs, accelerators, driving low latency, high compute environments. So we're very excited about that opportunity. It's going to be a multi-year journey for us, along with NERSC and the team out there. It brings us into a whole new market. But strangely enough, it's all related, right? What we are building for them will also go into various AI capabilities across the whole company. And so we really see that this will be this opportunity will grow into other areas.
1: And obviously, high-performance computing is not just an Energy Department thing. The NOAA, National Weather Service, several other agencies that really do depend on it as well. I appreciate just a little bit of insight. I know it's just getting started, so we'll tag back with you.
0: Yeah, there you go.
1: Sir, just got about less than a minute left. We've talked a lot of different pieces and parts of when we talk about AI and proof of concepts and at the edge. What's the big takeaway from our conversation? What do you want to make sure people get out of our discussion today?
0: I think when you look at AI as a capability and you look at it as kind of the future direction of technology, the hardest part is making sure that we plan out for the right things, whether it be security to support regulated needs, Or if you look at it from what is the outcome that I'm going to drive? Or we briefly talked about enterprise adoption and what does an enterprise AI environment look like? We're at a time where planning is key, and we would want to see all agencies look at what are the opportunities, what are we really trying to solve for, and how can we achieve the best outcome for the application. If we rush into things as a siloed approach where we're just going after an application or a specific thing, then we're going to miss the broad opportunity to plan out for the horizon and really know where we're driving AI from a capability perspective.
1: It all comes back to what's your outcome. Very simple, but
0: very
1: simple.
0: Difficult. Right, yeah.
1: Suri, unfortunately, we are out of time for today, so we will have to have you back. I really enjoyed our conversation. Let me thank my guest. Suri Duravasala is the Vice President and General Manager for Dell Technologies Federal. Suri, thanks so much for taking the
0: time.
1: Thanks
0: for having me, Jason.
1: I'm Jason Miller, and you've been listening to the discussion Innovation in Government, sponsored by Carahsoft on Federal News Network. 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
8: From ABC News, I'm Dave Packer. A new escalation in the Middle East late today. The United States launching retaliatory strikes against Iran after the downing of a U.S. helicopter near the Strait of Hormuz, hit by an Iranian drone near the coast of Oman. President Trump speaking on the phone with ABC's Jonathan Curl.
9: The president made it clear to me that these U.S. strikes on Iran are specifically in response to Iran's downing of that Apache helicopter. He brought up the peace deal that he is trying to negotiate with the Iranians. It seemed clear to me that even as he was ordering U.S. attacks on Iran, he still believes he can get a peace deal with the Iranians.
8: And we've learned more about the rescue of those two U.S. crew members on that helicopter that was downed. The first of its kind rescue at sea.
10: The two pilots were then able to board this boat drone, which then took them off to another location in the water, where they were then plucked and hoisted up by a helicopter that took them to a safer location.
8: A public interest law firm in Washington is filing a lawsuit against President Trump's UFC match on the White House lawn.
11: The lawsuit argues that actually this event, because it's being organized by a private entity, and it's really more about the president's birthday, they allege, than the country's anniversary, shouldn't be able to bypass those normal channels. They've asked a judge in Washington, D.C. to issue a temporary restraining order as early as this week to block this from taking effect.
8: ABC's Peter Haralambos. A Texas track star teen has been found guilty of murdering a rival track athlete from a neighboring school. They got into an altercation at a meet and ended with one stabbed dying from his wounds. Now 19-year-old Carmelo Anthony is waiting to hear how long he'll have to serve for Austin Metcalf's death. In the California governor primary, ABC News now projecting Steve Hilton will be the second candidate to advance to the general election, where he'll face Javier Becerra. You're listening to ABC News.
12: Hot summer days and high energy bills are on the way. Upgrade your home's old leaky windows this month during